0: He is a clumsy one.
1: I'm sorry I fell down. I couldn't see in the darkness.
2: Who is this, and what is he saying?
3: He is but newly formed. He has come down from the rocks. He stumbles as he walks and mingles words that mean nothing with his speech.
0: He is a wild man out of the rocks.
1: No, I come from Bogota, over the mountains.
0: You hear, you hear? Bogota. He uses wild words. His mind is hardly formed. He has only the beginnings of speech.
2: Bogota?
1: Yes, I come from the great world where men have eyes and see.
0: That must be his name, Bogota.
3: He stumbled twice as we came thither.
2: He must be taught.
1: Now, don't you understand? I can see, but not in the dark. To you, darkness or light, it's all the same. But to me, to us who can see, to us outside in the world beyond the mountains...
2: Mountains? What are mountains?
1: Well, very well, then. Beyond the rocks.
2: There is nothing beyond the rocks. That is the end of the world.
1: Oh, but surely you must realize that the sky above covers more than this valley.
2: Sky above? There is nothing above but the roof of rock. He is very raw, my children. He shall have to be taught from the beginnings. Take him away. Feed him.
0: It shall be done.
2: But guide him. See that he does not stumble over my daughter again.
4: Do not fear, Father. I shall guide him myself and feed him.
2: Very well.
4: Come, take my hand.
1: Well, thank you. It'll be a pleasure to get outside again out of this darkness.
4: Come this way.
1: Thank you. And what is your name?
4: Medina Sarote.
1: Mine is Juan. Juan Nunez. And I... Ah, sunlight. This is better. And now I... Well, you're beautiful. I cannot tell what a wonderful thing you are to see.
4: Please, I'm afraid for you.
1: Afraid?
4: Yes. If you do not learn quickly and cease speaking such strange words, they may not be so kind to you. They might be angry. They might even destroy you.
1: This thought had not occurred to me before, and suddenly I had a twinge of fear. Still, the proverb kept running through my mind. In the country of the blind, a one-eyed man is king. But try as I would, I could not make them understand my wonderful gift of sight. They simply could not comprehend it. Worse, they were not impressed. They thought me stupid and untaught, almost an idiot. Day by day, I learned their peaceful ways, but they could not learn mine. It was getting on my nerves, and theirs too, perhaps.
3: Bogota? Bogota, come hither. Bogota, you move not.
1: No, and I won't, you old beetle. I'll show you. I'll leave the path.
3: Bogota, trample not on the grass. It is not allowed.
1: Well, how did you know I stepped on the grass?
3: I heard, of course.
1: Heard? But I didn't make a sound.
3: Why do you not come when I call you? Can you not hear the path as you walk?
1: I can see it.
3: There is no such word as see. Cease this folly and follow the sound of my feet.
1: My time will come.
3: You will learn. There is much to learn in the world.
1: Has no one ever told you, in the country of the blind, the one-eyed man is king?
3: Blind? What is blind?
1: Oh, never mind. Go on.
3: Bogota, I must warn you. Just keep quiet and learn. And stop this nonsense about seeing.
1: Nonsense, is it? Well, I'll show you. I've taken enough of your insults. Unformed mind, got no sense yet. I'll be king here. I can see and I'll be king.
3: Bogota, stop it.
1: No. No, I'm through with your orders. I'll show you what an advantage sight can be. I can hit you, hurt you, and you can't see me to strike back.
3: Bogota, there must be no violence. You must come peacefully.
1: By heaven, I'll hit you if you come any closer. I swear I will.
3: Bogota, put down that spade and come off the grass.
1: You don't understand. You're blind and I can see. I can see.
3: Now, Bogota, you must not do
1: it. I'll hurt you, I swear. Leave me alone. I hit his arm, turned and ran over the wall, outside their valley, back to the rocks, to the precipitous cliff I'd come down. But when I reached that sheer rock wall, I knew there was no place to go. For 2 days and nights, I stayed outside the valley, hungry and cold. And then I realized the hopelessness of my position. I was trapped. I must spend the rest of my life here. There was no way out. I went back. I confess I was mad. I admit I'm only newly made.
2: That is better. And you still think you can see?
1: No. That was folly. The word means nothing, less than nothing.
2: And what is overhead?
1: Rock. There's a roof above the world, a roof of rock and very smooth.
2: Very well. And now...
1: Look, before you ask me any more, give me food or I'll die.
2: Very well, give him food.
4: Yes, Father.
2: And after that, the most menial tasks in the village. Guard him well and perhaps he shall learn yet.
1: Thank you. That's better. You're kind, Medina Sarota, very kind.
4: I am glad you came back.
1: You are? If they were all like you, I should never have run away.
4: What was that word you said I was?
1: Beautiful.
4: It means something nice.
1: Something very nice. Medina Sarota, why is it you have no husband?
4: I have a disfigurement. These long hairs.
1: Your eyelashes? But they're beautiful.
4: They're considered a disfigurement.
1: Why, you're the loveliest girl in the valley. But they wouldn't know, would they? And so you have no lover?
4: No.
1: Medina Sarota, what do you think of me? Do you think of me as an idiot like all the rest?
4: Oh, no. You have much to learn, but you will learn it, I'm sure. And you are kind and gentle, and your voice is soft. You speak the words that are soft and warm. No one has ever spoken such words to me.
1: I shall speak them often, Medina Sarota. You are the only one in this valley, in this world, I care for. And so it began. I, the village idiot, the slave boy who dreamed to be king, I, with my eyes still whole, fell in love with Medina Sarota, the daughter of the elder of the village. Only to her could I open my heart without fear. Only to her could I speak of the beauty I could see around me. It's a beautiful valley, Medina. Green with grass and yellow with sunlight and flowers. Bright flowers dotting the hills.
4: Yes.
1: And in the cool of night, the stars gleam like diamonds in the sky.
4: Oh, the words sound lovely. But what are stars?
1: Well, they're... No, you wouldn't understand.
4: And what do you mean, in the cool of the night? You still get that confused one. The night is warm. The day is cool.
1: No, it's you here who have them backwards, because the darkness means nothing to you, so you work in the cool of night and sleep in the heat of day, but...
4: You are teasing me.
1: No, I'm not. Oh, what does it matter? All that matters is you. You here beside me. Medina Sarota. I love you.
4: And I love you.
1: I know they still think me an idiot, but you listen to what I say, and you don't think me an idiot, do you?
4: Oh, I like to hear you speak.
1: Then, will you marry me?
4: I would be very happy.
2: No, I will not have it.
4: But, Father...
2: He is an idiot. He has delusions. He cannot do anything right.
4: But he is getting better. He's better than he was. And he is strong and kind. Stronger and kinder than anyone in the world. And he loves me. And I love him.
2: No, I will not have it.
5: Great sire, if you please.
2: Yes? What is it, good doctor?
5: I have examined Bogota, and the case is clear to me. I think very probably he might be cured.
2: Ah? And how might that be done?
5: His brain is affected by something. I believe I know what it is. Those queer things he calls eyes. Where we have but an agreeable depression, he has great lumps. Consequently, his brain is in a constant state of irritation.
2: But what can be done to cure him?
5: It's a very simple surgical operation. To remove the cause of the irritation, we will merely cut out his eyes.
4: But they say it will make you well.
6: You don't understand, Medina Sarota. My world is sight. You wouldn't want me to lose my most precious possession.
4: I don't know.
6: There are so many beautiful things to see. The flowers, the far sky with its drifting clouds, sunset, stars, and you. Just to see you, it's good to have sight. And I would never see you again.
4: I wish sometimes you would not talk like that.
6: Like what?
4: I know it's pretty. It's your imagination. I love it. But now...
6: Now? You want me to... Medina Sarota, if I were to consent to this...
4: Oh, if you would, if only you would.
6: What else can I do?
4: My dearest one. My dearest with a tender voice. I will repay you.
6: Oh, Medina.
4: Be brave. And carry my voice in your thoughts. Now, I must go. And tomorrow...
6: Yes?
4: Tomorrow will be forever.
6: Goodbye. Goodbye, Medina. I suppose I knew it then when I said that. I only meant to go up on the rocks and look out over the valley, to spend my last day feasting my eyes on the wonderful, beautiful world of light and color. But when I got there, it was too beautiful, too lovely. This valley, this home of the mountain gods, beautiful and forbidden. I drank it in, the green of the fields, the blue of the gently curving stream, the orange of the lichen and the rocky crevices. Then I climbed higher to see the great snow-capped peaks towering above and away to the distant sky. And higher, as the shadows turned the snow to purple and crimson and deep blue, the valley was far below and as beautiful as a painting. But like a painting, it looked unreal. Medina Sarota was small and far away, a distant dream, and the world of sight was here, here, all around, overpowering, wonderful. I turned and began to climb up that sheer rock wall. How many months it took me to make my way out over those mountains, over glaciers and snow fields and sheer precipices, I cannot guess. How I lived through the cold and the hunger of it, I cannot tell you. But I am here at last, back from the country of the blind.
7: Good heavens, man. What an experience.
6: Terrible and wonderful.
7: But you're not sorry you came back.
6: Sorry? I see her face clearly now. It's the only thing I see.
7: Nunez, come. You need food. Here, take my hand.
6: Thank you. Where is it, Senor Ibarra?
7: Nunez.
6: Yes, yes. The gods of the mountains have had their revenge. Those months of crawling over the snow and ice with the sun glaring down, yes, I am

0: Escape, produced and directed by Norman MacDonald, has brought you Edmund O'Brien in The Country of the Blind by H.G. Wells. The radio adaptation was by John Dunkel. Featured in the cast were Barry Kroger as Ibera and Peggy Weber as Medina Sirota, with Harry Bartell, Byron Kane, Edgar Berrier, and Wilms Herbert. The special musical score was conducted by Leith Stevens. Next week.
1: You are prisoner in the magnificent mountain retreat of the richest man in the world, yet in love with his beautiful daughter. While haunting you, terrifying you, is the certain knowledge that the only sure escape would be death.
0: Next week, Escape with F. Scott Fitzgerald. Amazing story, The Diamond as Big as the Ritz. Good night, then, until this same time next week, when once again CBS offers you Escape. Edmund O'Brien appeared through the courtesy of Warner Brothers, producers of the Michael Curtiz Technicolor production, My Dream is Yours, starring Jack Carson and Doris Day. This is Roy Rowan speaking. In just a few moments, the laughs start rolling on CBS's great Sunday Night of Stars. Within the next 2 hours, five of America's top comedians will unroll their newest wares: Lamont Abner, Amos and Andy, and Jack Benny. Nowhere else in radio will you find such superb and varied comedy as in this two-hour period. Lamont Abner and Amos and Andy will be heard over most of these same CBS network stations. 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This is CBS, the Columbia Broadcasting System.

0: Tired of the everyday routine? 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
0: You are prisoner in the magnificent mountain retreat of the richest man in the world, yet in love with his beautiful daughter. While haunting you, terrifying you, is the certain knowledge that the only sure escape would be death.
1: Today, with Sam Edwards, starred as John Unger, we escape to an isolated plateau in the Rocky Mountains and the strange story of a stranger family, as F. Scott Fitzgerald told it in his fascinating tale, The Diamond As Big as the Ritz.

0: I'd been going to St. Midas Prep School for a couple of years. This was my second summer vacation. I'd met this fellow Percy Washington during the winter and got to be pretty good friends with him. Only I didn't know about his family or where he came from or anything like that. Of course, I knew he must be rich. All the fellows at St. Midas came from wealthy families. So when he invited me to spend the summer at his home out west someplace, that was okay by me. We'd been traveling on the super cheap overnight when Percy first mentioned it. I don't even remember now what led up to it. We'd been talking about first one thing and then another. Where is your home, Percy? I mean, you bought the train tickets and all, so I...
1: Well, it's in the Rockies. Sort of, that is.
0: In the Rockies, huh? Pretty wild country, isn't it?
1: Some of it is.
0: And now you take Hades, Missouri, where I come from. It's been settled for 150 years. One of the first towns on the Mississippi River.
1: Indeed.
0: Oh, sure.
1: That's very interesting.
0: You know, I sure do appreciate your not making jokes about it, the way some of the fellows do when I say I come from Hades.
1: John, do you know that my father is the richest man in the world?
0: Oh?
1: By far the richest.
0: I read about a man that paid taxes on a $5 million income.
1: Small fry. If my father paid a tax on his real income, he'd disrupt the whole economy of the United States.
0: No kidding. Oh, I like rich people. The richer a fellow is, the better I like him.
1: My father could buy out all the millionaires in the country and not even know he'd done it.
0: Is that a fact? I visited at the Switzer Murphys once. They're plenty rich. Why, their daughter Vivian's got rubies as big as hen's eggs.
1: I like jewels. Always have. I used to collect them instead of stamps.
0: And diamonds? The Switzer Murphys had diamonds as big as walnuts.
1: Oh, that's nothing.
0: Huh?
1: Nothing at all. My father has a diamond as big as the Ritz.
0: Oh,
1: please. I'm not joking.
0: But you mean as big as the Ritz-Carlton Hotel?
1: Exactly. My father has a diamond as big as the Ritz.
0: Well, from there on, it was something like a dream. We got off the train about dusk at a little whistle stop, where there was no town or anything, not even a station. Just a broken-down old buggy. Well, Percy and I climbed in, and without saying a word, the driver cracked his whip, and off we went. I don't know how far we traveled. We didn't seem to be following any road. And after an hour or so, it got dark. The driver kept right on.
1: I hope you'll pardon this inconvenience, John, but we have to take certain precautions, you know.
0: Oh, that's all right, Percy.
1: Anyway, we're almost there.
0: Your home, you mean?
1: Oh, no. To the place where we consider it safe to transfer.
0: Transfer? What do you mean?
1: There's the signal now.
0: Headlights.
1: Pull up the horse, Absom. They've seen us.
0: An automobile. Yeah, but how? There's no road.
1: Oh, it's special built. Doesn't need roads.
2: Welcome home, Master.
1: Good evening, Gigson. Come on, John, let's get in.
0: Gosh, what's the body made out of? Silver?
1: No, platinum. Those are emeralds in the hubcaps.
0: And the upholstering. It's fur.
1: Mink.
2: You are ready, Master?
1: Anytime, Gigson. You'll probably notice, John, the exceptional brightness of the headlights. The lenses are cut from diamonds.
0: Boy, what a car.
1: This old junk heap? We use it for a station wagon.
0: Hey, why did we stop, Percy? This is just a deserted canyon.
1: Wait, John, you'll see. They sent the hooks down while we were coming from the train.
0: The hooks?
1: Yes, to attach to the wheels, you know. That's what Gigsum's doing now. Oh, incidentally, Gigson will look after you during your visit.
0: Look after me?
1: Your personal valet. Of course, there'll be other slaves available, too, whenever you need them.
0: Do you have a lot of slaves?
1: 300 or 400, I suppose.
2: Master?
1: Oh, all ready, Gigson?
2: Yes, Master. Hello? Horse the way!
0: Look, We're leaving the ground.
1: Yes. There's a hoist up there on the top of the cliff. Has cables about a quarter of a mile long.
0: Yeah, but what for?
1: Well, it's the only way in.
0: Imagine hoisting an automobile a quarter of a mile up the side of a cliff.
1: It's nothing, really. As you may have guessed, John, this is not going to be like anything you ever saw before in your life. Well, John, there it is.
0: That's your home?
1: Yes.
0: Why, it's magnificent. It's palatial.
1: It's not a bad little place.
0: How big is it?
1: I think there are around 140 rooms, but Father may remember exactly. Then, of course, there are other buildings, slaves' quarters and things.
0: Well, why hasn't anyone ever found out about it? This place, I mean.
1: For one thing, it's the only 5 square miles in the country that have never been surveyed.
0: Why not?
1: Oh, things were arranged.
0: I don't see how that's possible.
1: Believe me, it hasn't been easy. I understand Grandfather had to bribe 3 government bureaus and half of Congress once to keep the place off the maps.
0: Oh, yeah, but surely somebody stumbled onto it. Prospectors, people like that.
1: Oh, yes, that happens occasionally. Then, of course, we have to arrange things.
0: You mean...
1: Oh, not always. Usually we just take them prisoner and keep them, like the aviators.
0: Planes come here?
1: Once in a while they fly over. Of course, they never get away. We have 9 anti-aircraft batteries around the hill here.
0: You shoot them down?
1: Oh, yes. Great sport. Does upset Mother a bit, though, and there's always the chance one might get away. That's Father's greatest worry.
0: This place, this whole thing, it's fantastic.
1: Oh, come now, John. I picked you for a fellow with his feet on the ground. And you haven't seen anything yet, you know. This is only the beginning.
0: And it was only the beginning. We crossed the acres of lawn and entered the great chateau. And from that moment on, vision upon vision tumbled together in a gigantic kaleidoscope of color, symmetry, and exquisite harmony. There were corridors lined with gleaming crystals, lit by lamps cut from emerald, and great halls carpeted with chinchilla fur and ermine. Why, even the air I breathed carried a subtle fragrance, like the scent of platine. There was a white-haired man, pink-faced and pleasant, who was Percy's father.
3: More champagne, Mr. Unger.
0: Oh, thanks, Mr. Washington. It's very good.
3: Oh, it's the very best. I have it made specially by Paul Masson himself.
0: Gosh, really?
3: However, Mr. Unger, I don't want you to think our life here is just a bed of roses. Upon occasion, we do have to arrange things. Oh, yes, indeed, we do.
0: I went to my room thinking there could be no more nor greater wonders. I was wrong. There were many more and greater ones, and one of them I discovered the next morning in the gardens.
4: Hello there.
0: Yeah? Yeah. Oh. You're lovely.
4: My name is Tismine. You're John Unger. You're a friend of my brother. Are you from the East?
0: No. At least, not exactly. I'm from Hades.
4: Oh?
0: Missouri.
4: Oh. Would you like to sit down here on the grass?
0: Why, yes, sure I would.
4: I'm going east at school this fall. Do you suppose I'll like it?
0: Well, I think so. Of course, it'll be different from all this.
4: That's what my sister Jasmine says, and she's in the East now. I've never been outside.
0: I hope you won't be offended, but you're the most beautiful girl I've ever seen.
4: Yes, I know.
0: What?
4: I surprised you, didn't I? A year ago, I would have said thank you. But Father says it's very necessary to learn to take things for granted.
0: Sure.
4: I like you, John. I wish you'd spend some of your time with me this summer. Not all with Percy.
0: I will, Kismine. I will.
4: You may be in love with me if you'd like to. I'm absolutely fresh ground, you know.
0: I think I am in love with you. Already.
4: Of course, we'll have to meet secretly. My parents wouldn't permit it if they knew.
0: Then that's what we'll do.
4: I have to go now. I'm supposed to be with Mother at 11. Well, aren't you going to ask me for a kiss?
0: Huh?
4: Jasmine says boys always do nowadays.
0: Oh, some of them do. But not me. We don't expect nice girls to do that sort of thing in Hades. It was a funny thing. Percy's family were polite, friendly, always smiling. And yet all the time, I had a feeling that some terrible and golden mystery lay hidden just around the corner. A few days after I'd met Kismine, Percy remarked casually that an unusual event had occurred. A man had escaped from the cage. Of course, I didn't know what he meant then, but the next morning, I was walking with Percy's father on the grounds of the estate. Oh, Mr. Washington, Percy said something about a man escaping from the cage. I didn't quite get it.
3: The cage, huh? Well, perhaps you'd like to see it. Yes, it might prove interesting, just as a novelty. It's over here.
0: Hmm. Well, these trees, they're 60 feet tall, and they have roses blooming all over them.
3: It's a rather interesting development by a Swiss botanist. These are the only ones in the world.
0: Oh, I suppose you'll see them all over the country in a few years.
3: No. These are the only ones. That was arranged. Ah, here we are. The cage.
0: Why, it's a pit dug in the ground, and a grating on top.
3: Well, boys, how are you getting along?
0: How many men are there down there?
3: Oh, about 50, as I recall. Aviators we've shot down, wandering prospectors, men of that sort.
0: But why are they kept there?
3: Well, they've all had the common misfortune of having discovered El Dorado. Gentlemen, I am sure that you would like to know that your companion who departed without my permission has been taken care of. He was shot by some of my agents in 14 different places. Golf, Mr. Unger?
0: They found him then, the man who got away.
3: Well, actually, by places, I meant towns. No, my agents were overeager. They shot 14 men, but none of them could offer a positive identification. So I'm afraid the man I seek may still be at large. You see, Mr. Unger, it's not all utopia here. Oh, we do have our difficulties.
0: Isn't it a little unnecessary holding them like that?
3: Not at all. It's the only way to keep this place hidden.
0: Yeah. Mr. Washington, Percy was telling me something on the train. I guess he was just kidding, but he said you had a diamond as big as the Ritz-Carlton Hotel.
3: Oh, yes. Yes, indeed. As a matter of fact, it's much bigger than the Ritz. Much bigger.
0: Well, summer went on, and I was more and more in love with Kismine. She, too, was priceless, exquisite, like no other girl in the world. After a couple of weeks, I'd kissed her, of course, and I was really in love for the first time. Yeah, I should have known. I should have put two and two together when Percy's father showed me the cage. But I didn't. Until one morning late in the summer, I'd slipped off with Kismine to the Rose Gardens. Kismine, I think we ought to elope.
4: I don't know. It would be much nicer to be married here. But then it would be much more romantic to elope. All the Sunday supplements would write stories about it.
0: Oh, kiss mine.
4: I knew an heiress from Omaha once. But I don't think you'd like her. She visited my sister here.
0: Oh, you've had other guests then, huh?
4: Well, yes, we've had a few.
0: Oh, wasn't your father ever afraid they might talk outside?
4: Well, to some extent. But let's talk about something more pleasant.
0: What's unpleasant about it?
4: I grew quite fond of some of them.
0: You mean they told? And your father...
4: They didn't get a chance to. Father had to be sure.
0: But that's murder.
4: Well, what else could we do? In the cage, they'd be a constant reproach to us. And Father does it so nicely. They're always drugged in their sleep. And we tell their families they died of scarlet fever in Butte. I'm not sure what effect that has on the statistics there.
0: Of all the horrible...
4: No, it's not. After all, it would be terribly boring here without ever having anybody. My father and mother have sacrificed some of their best friends.
0: That's what they plan to do with me, then.
4: See, now you're sort of depressed. I knew you would be. And we could have had such fun.
0: Fun?
4: Couldn't you try to forget it? And be nice to me until you're put away? It's only for 2 or 3 weeks.
0: You'd go on this way? Kissing? Talking about love? When you know I'm not much better than a corpse?
4: You're not a corpse. You're not. I won't have you saying I kissed a corpse.
0: That wasn't what I said.
4: You did, too.
0: I did not.
4: You said
3: just
4: that...
3: a moment.
4: Oh, Father.
3: Who kissed a corpse?
4: Nobody. We were joking.
3: Now, you two haven't any business here anyway. Gizmine, you go read, go play golf, and don't let me find you here when I come back.
4: Yes, Father.
3: Yeah, well, good day, children.
4: You see, now he knows. You've spoiled it all. You don't really love me.
0: Gizmine, you... Oh, what's the use? Look, Gizmine, why would it be so terrible if anyone found out about this place?
4: Why, it's on account of the diamond, of course. But you'd better ask Percy. I'm always getting things messed up.
0: I will ask him. And another thing. I'm getting out of here tonight if I have to dig through the mountains. I'm going back east.
4: Take me with you.
0: Oh, no.
4: Why not?
0: Your father wouldn't permit it.
4: If you won't take me, I'll go tell him I'm in love and want to marry you.
0: You can't do that. He'd bump me off this afternoon.
4: Oh, please take me, darling. And we'll be terribly poor and very happy. And I'll cook things for you. Herbs and berries and stuff. Won't that be fun? You will, won't you, John?
0: Well, my head was really in a whirl. This whole thing was fantastic. And so was the family. Even Kismine. I couldn't think of anything to do, but I rushed to see Percy.
1: But, John, why didn't you ask me before?
0: Because I thought you were kidding all the time.
1: I know. You wouldn't have believed me if I had told you.
0: I'm ready to believe anything now.
1: Well, it was Grandfather who started the whole thing. Purely an accident. He came out here from Virginia and stumbled onto it.
0: Onto what?
1: The diamond, of course. Grandfather spent 2 years going around to different cities of the world, selling bits of it. And then he started building this place. First, he started putting his money in jewels, and then he found the radium took up much less space. Father's carried on since, you know.
0: But why the secrecy?
1: It just wouldn't do if anyone found out. Ruin the economy of the world. The thing's too big.
0: This thing has been going on for 3 generations. The cage, this thing of inviting friends.
1: Oh, yes. You see, there wasn't really any danger before airplanes. They're what worry us.
0: And you knew when you invited me here what would happen.
1: Please, John, I thought you'd be more sensible about it. After all, you can see my position.
0: Yeah. Where is it? Where do you keep this diamond that's caused so cockeyed much trouble?
1: I thought you'd guessed. You've noticed the hill the chateau stands on.
0: Oh, yes, but...
1: It contains a cubic mile. And except for a thin covering of dirt, it's one big, solid diamond.
0: It was nearly midnight. I didn't know what awakened me. But all of a sudden, I was staring across the patches of moonlight, spotting the ermine carpet of my bedroom. Staring at 3 slaves I'd never seen before. They just slipped inside the door and stood there, each with a vicious length of shiny copper wire. The official executioners. I lay there on the bed, watching them, counting heartbeats, not daring to move, not daring not to move. They didn't know I'd awakened. They began edging across the room.
5: Come on, all 3 of you. There's no time now for this. Hurry.
0: I took one long, deep breath. The first in several moments. Then I was out of the bed in an instant, throwing on my clothes and dashing through the long crystal corridor to Kismine's room. Kismine, are you awake?
4: John, over here by the window. As though they woke you up, too.
0: If you mean three of your father's slaves...
4: No, airplanes.
0: Airplanes. So that's what it is.
4: At least a dozen. I saw them crossing against the moon. Look, they're circling way over there.
0: You think they're here on purpose?
4: Oh, yes. They dropped warnings to Father. It's that man who got away from the cage, you know.
0: Good for him.
4: Yes, wasn't he clever? I think we'll open up on them any second now.
0: Open up?
4: Yes, our anti-aircraft. Oh, this is thrilling.
0: Thrilling?
4: Oh, look, they're in range now. Bravo! Bravo!
0: Chisman, get away from that window!
4: Good heavens, did you see that?
0: Yes, and we've got to get out of here. Can't you understand? They'll bomb the chateau next.
4: Oh, there's a little grove across on the side of the mountains. We always keep one of the cars there. We'll have a nice view of everything.
0: A nice view? Kismine, you don't seem to understand. They mean business. They're out to finish off you and your whole family.
4: It all seems so silly. Why, when you come right down to it, they've never even met us. Is it morning yet, John?
0: Seems to be getting lighter.
4: It's quieter, too.
0: It's your guns. They're knocked out, every last one of them. Well, it won't be long now.
4: Seems such a shame. The family put so much work on the place. Everything's always been so pleasant.
0: Yeah. You'd better get some sleep, Kismine. I'm going to walk down a path a little ways.
4: You'll come back?
0: Yes, Kismine. I'll come back. At the edge of the wood, I stopped and looked out across the valley, toward the wrecked chateau standing on its diamond hill in the center.

0: I keep thinking about things the way they were. It was all so pleasant. I don't suppose it will ever be exactly like that again.
1: Not ever, Gizmine. And maybe it never was. You know, youth is a time for dreaming, and dreams die, too.
0: I'll probably have to take in washing. But of course we'll be very happy. What will we do, John?
1: Do?
0: Mm-hmm.
1: Oh, we can love a while underneath the stars. That's a form of divine drunkenness we can all try. And then there may be other diamonds in the world. Who knows? And even though it's a shabby gift, there's always disillusion. Turn up your collar, Gizmine, before you catch pneumonia.
0: Mm-hmm.
1: Let's go to sleep.

Escape, produced and directed by Norman McDonald, has brought you Sam Edwards in The Diamond As Big As the Ritz by F. Scott Fitzgerald. The radio adaptation was by Les Crutchfield, with editorial supervision by John Dunkel. Featured in the cast were Nina Clowden as Kismine and Hugh Thomas as Percy, with John Daner and Jack Crucian. The special musical score was conducted by Leith Stevens.

1 week from tonight, at this same broadcast time, CBS will hail the return of The Adventures of Ozzie and Harriet, the delightful situation comedy show which began its career on CBS 4.5 years ago. As they take their place among the stars on CBS's 10 great Sunday night shows, Ozzie and Harriet will celebrate their homecoming by presenting to their CBS audience their own sons, David and Ricky. 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Now, stay tuned for the Jack Benny Show, which follows immediately. This is Roy Rowan speaking. This is CBS, the Columbia Broadcasting System.

Suspense, which is usually heard at this hour on Thursday nights, is taking its customary summer holiday. Suspense returns to the air 8 weeks from tonight on Thursday, September 1st.

0: are drifting on the glossy surface of a burning tropical sea, trapped aboard a flimsy raft, with three murderous companions from whom you cannot escape.
1: We offer you Escape, designed to free you from the four walls of today for a half hour of high adventure. Tonight, we take you to New Caledonia in the South Pacific, not far from the town of Noumea, a French penal colony as notorious as Devil's Island, and a trip that staggers the imagination, as John Russell told it in his gripping tale, The Fourth Man.
2: The raft stood to open sea. A mat of pandanus leaves served for its sail and a paddle of wood for its helm. Its flooring was woven of reeds and bamboo sticks and rested on triple rows of bladders. It was light, elastic, fit to ride any weather. And it carried four men. Three of them sat huddled together at the far end. Their bodies were blackened with dried blood

0: Hair upon them was long and matted. They wore only the rags of convicts' blue canvas uniforms. On wrist and ankle, they carried their mark, the dark, wrinkled stain of the manacles. There was DuBose, doctor, leader, man of the world, murderer.
1: Friends, the thing is done.
0: And Fenaroo, forger, ladies' man, weakling, coward.
2: Yes, we got away all right.
0: And the one known as the Parrot, thief and cutthroat.
3: So far, so good.
1: And by way of celebration, gentlemen, may I offer you cigarettes?
2: Cigarettes? Oh, doctor, you are a marvel, a magician. Oh, look at them, white and fresh as though they had just come from the package.
3: How did you do it?
1: Every 6 months, there are about 75 escapes from Noumea. Not more than one succeeds. Ours would be that one, I knew. And so 3 weeks ago, I bribed the night guard for these very cigarettes so that we might sit here, my friends, as we are doing, and celebrate.
3: I want a light.
1: Ah, a light for the Parrot.
2: Our doctor's a wonder. He thinks of everything. He gives us cigarettes, matches, and our freedom.
3: Wait till you've got your 2 feet on the pavement again. That will be the time to talk about freedom.
2: Oh, to wear starched collars again. To stroll with a girl, clean and fresh from a bath, down the Place de la Concorde, the Rue de
3: Rivoli. Suppose we get a storm?
1: It's not the season of storms.
3: Just the same. Suppose we get a storm.
1: Parroquet, my friend, you must not be so impatient. We were convicts back there, festering in oblivion. Now we stand on the rosy threshold of the big round world again. We are men raised from the dead.
3: Suppose we get a storm. You've got the gift for speech, doctor. But where is the ship that was going to meet us here?
1: This is the day is agreed. It will meet us.
3: This wind will blow us to China if we keep on.
1: We can't lie any closer to shore. Don't forget there's a government launch at Torian. I doubt if the native trackers have given us up.
2: Careful, Parrot. They'll eat you yet.
3: I have heard about that. Is it true, Doctor, that the natives keep all the runaways they can capture to fatten on?
1: They prefer the reward. Still, I doubt if they've entirely lost the habit of cannibalism.
2: Piece by piece, Parrot. If first they'll sample you, and then they'll make a stew of your brains. They won't miss a thing.
4: Shut up, you!
3: The filthy brutes.
2: I almost forgot. We have one of them with us.
0: The fourth man was steering the raft. He sat crouched in the stern, his huge, dark hands holding the steering paddle. He was motionless, like an idol, his eyes on the empty sea. The fourth man on the raft.
1: You are looking at a Kanak, my friends. You will see nothing superior, no line of beauty to redeem the low angle of the forehead, the knobby joints of the body. Nature has stamped him with the mark of inferiority. He set the final seal himself with that twist of bark about his middle and that prong of pig ivory through his nose.
2: Nonetheless, he is a man. And there's a price on our heads. He could be taking us where he liked.
1: Calm yourself, Fenaroo. This is a very simple animal, an infant, really.
3: Does that mean he couldn't double-cross us?
1: It does. He's bound by his duty. I made my bargain with his chief up the river. And this one is sent to deliver us on board our ship. That's the only interest he has in us.
2: And he'll do it?
1: He will. That is the nature of the native.
2: I don't trust him. Not for a minute.
3: The brute. The animal. You! It's you I'm talking about, you filthy brute!
1: Save your breath, Parrot. He speaks no language, only a few noises, a few signs.
3: I don't feel right on the same raft with that.
2: Me? Me, I'll just stretch out a little under these mats.
1: Yes, We should all sleep a little, conserve ourselves. And when we awake, she'll be there, the ship, our saucy little topsail schooner, her mast standing out against the sky. And we'll be on our way to France. Sleep, my friend.
0: Two younger convicts dozed under the heat of the day, but not Dr. DuBose. He stood once again to sweep the skyline under his shaded hand. His plan had been so careful, so precise. He had counted absolutely on meeting the ship. The small schooner, one of those flitting, half-piratical traders of the Copra Islands that can be hired like cabs in a dark street for any sinister enterprise. But there was no ship. And there was no crossroads where one might sit and wait.

0: Good morning, Doctor.
1: It's afternoon.
0: Yes, it is. I slept like a corpse.
2: And where is the ship, Doctor? It was going to be there when we woke.
0: I'm thirsty. Dying with thirst.
1: So are we all, Fenelon.
0: Where's the flask? I'm roasted in the sun.
1: We'll have to roast some more. This crew is put on rations.
2: What are you talking about? Where is that water?
1: I have it here.
2: Yes, so you have. You think it is yours?
1: It is ours, Parrot.
2: I want a drink, Doctor.
1: Think a little, Parrot. Now, we have to guard our supplies like reasonable men. We don't know how long we may be floating here.
2: So that's how you talk now. You don't know how long. But you were sure enough when we started.
1: I am still sure the ship will come. She cannot stay for us in one spot. She'll be cruising to and fro until she intercepts us. We must wait.
2: That's good. Wait. And in the meantime, what? Fry here in this heat, our tongues hanging out, while you deal us out drop by drop.
1: Perhaps.
2: No, the man does not live who can feed me with a spoon. Laugh, you scum! But you're in this too, Veneru, with this captain who thinks of everything and still puts to sea without provisions. Go on, laugh again.
0: I wasn't laughing, Parrot. True. A bad piece of work for a captain of runaway.
1: Unless you would die very speedily, we must guard our water.
2: And whose fault is it?
1: Mine. I admit it. What then? Here we are and here we must stay. We can only do our best with what we have.
2: All right, Doctor. Do your best. Give me a drink.
1: You may have your share, of course. But be warned. When it's gone, don't come to us, to Fenelon and me.
0: What is fair is fair.
2: My drink.
1: Very well.
2: A thimbleful. One thimble.
1: This way, we should have enough for 3 days, maybe more. With equal shares among the three of us.
0: Yes, that's right. There are only three of us.
1: Were you thinking of him, Fenelon, of our pilot? He looks somewhat like us, doesn't he? But his body has never known clothes or his feet shoes. His mind has never known a single thought. Look at us three, gentlemen. You, Fenelon, a forger. You, Parrot, a thief. I, Dr. Dubose, a murderer. Yet we are civilized men. This is a savage animal. Our provisions are only for men.

0: What are Americans, Chinese, Italians, Arabs, Latin Americans, and other citizens of the world doing today to make life better for you and your children? Next Sunday night on most of these same stations, CBS presents an hour-long dramatic account of this work in the world today. Written by Norman Corwin, Citizen of the World stars Lee J. Cobb. Be sure to hear it next Sunday night. And now, we return to the second act of Escape, and tonight's story, The Fourth Man.
1: Three men awoke to their second day on the raft. They looked and saw the far round horizon, the empty desert of the sea, and their own shadows that slipped slowly before them over its smooth, slow heaving. The land had sunk away from them in the night. The trap had been sprung. As the savage sun kindled upon them with the power of a burning glass, a calm fell, an absolute calm. The air hung, waited. The sea heaved and fell in polished undulations, and the sun shone. They crawled to the shelter of their mats, gasping, shriveling, while the fourth man, the savage, the beast, sat silent and unmoving. The water, the world of water, was slack and thick as oil.
2: How lonely it is.
3: Dr. DuBois, where is your ship? Your saucy little schooner. Those were your words. Well, where is it?
4: It will come.
2: Suppose your friends leave you to rot here, Doctor. Leave Parrot and me to rot here. That would be a joke, eh, Doctor? To wait for a ship that will never come?
4: It will come. My friends will not fail me.
2: Why? How do you know, eh? How can you be so sure?
4: There is a safety vault in Paris full of papers to be opened at my death. Those papers contain confessions. No, gentlemen, no. My friends will come. It will come. That savage Canuck.
2: Huh? What?
4: He does not join us. He does not look at us. He sits on his heels in the way of the native with his arms hugging his knees. He sits at the stern, motionless under the shattering sun, gazing out into vacancy. Whenever I raise my eyes, I see nothing else, only this Canuck.
2: He seems to be enjoying himself quite well.
4: Yes, I was thinking so myself.
3: The cannibal. The savage.
4: He doesn't seem to suffer.
3: How does he do it? Has he no feelings?
4: I've been wondering. Maybe that his fibers are tougher.
3: We have had water, and he has not.
2: And yet, see? His skin, fresh and moist.
3: And his belly, fat as a football. Don't tell me the savage is thirsty. Is there any way he could steal our supplies?
4: Certainly not.
3: Suppose he has his own supplies hidden.
2: What?
3: We'll see. Search the raft.
4: Yes.
3: Look. Look under the mat.
2: No, there's nothing.
4: Nothing. You were mistaken. He has nothing hidden.
3: You are wrong about him, Doctor. When you say he has no understanding, there is one thing he knows and knows well. Pain!
2: Parrot, don't hit him. Parrot, stop.
3: There, scum. That will teach you. Not so chipper now, are you? Not so happy with your luck. That will make you feel...
4: Come back, my friends. Back under the mats. The glare of the sun is not so bad there. Come.
1: So the days dragged by, the second, the third, and now it was the fourth day. And still there was no breeze, and still there was no ship.
2: Doctor...
4: Yes.
2: What do you stare at?
4: Savage. Look at him. Look at us. We are dying. Our powers are ebbing.
2: And him?
4: Naked, wild, brutish. He has yet to give the slightest sign of complaint or weakness.
2: Yes. Yes, it's true.
4: Night he stretches out and sleeps. Through those long hours when we wrestle and fight with despair, he sleeps like a child. Then in the morning, he resumes his place aft, unchanged, fixed. A growing wonder.
3: Doctor, is this a man or a fiend?
4: A man. It is a man.
2: No, a miracle.
4: No, it is a man. A very poor and wretched example of a man. You'll find no lower type anywhere. Look at his cranial angle, the high ears. Heavy bones of his skull is scarcely above an ape.
3: Then what?
4: He has a secret.
3: A secret?
2: But we see him. Every move he makes, every minute. What chance has he for a secret?
3: What kind of secret?
4: Oh, I can't say. Perhaps some method of breathing. Some strange posture he uses to cheat the sensations of the body. Such things are known among primitive peoples. Ah, who knows, who knows?
3: We can know. We can find out.
4: Ask him? Ah, it's useless. He will not tell. Why should he? We scorn him. We give him no share with us. We abuse him. So he falls back on his own expedience. He remains silent as he always has been, as he always will be. He never tells the secrets. They are the means by which he has survived from the depth of time, and by which he yet may survive when all our wisdom is dust.
3: There are a number of ways of learning secrets. I know them all.
4: Ah, useless. He could stand any torture you might invent. You saw how he behaved before. No, that's not the way.
3: Talk. I am tired of all this talk. Kill him and throw him over. Let's be rid of this thing.
4: We gain nothing.
3: Then what do you want?
4: To win. That's what I want. To win. To beat him at the game. For our own sakes. For our own racial pride, we must. To outlast him, to prove to ourselves we are his masters, be better. Brains by better organization and control. Watch him. Watch him, my friends. So we can trap him. So we can find out and defeat him in the end.
3: Watch. I'll watch, all right. You old windbag. I am not sleeping anymore and leave you alone with that bottle.
2: The bottle? The bottle?
4: I've been meaning to discuss our rations with you.
3: Have you?
4: We're running very short. I'm afraid we must take a cut again.
3: And what are we down to now, Doctor?
4: Half a thimbleful.
3: No.
4: We must keep our wits.
3: I say no.
4: And we'll put it to a vote. You say no, I say yes. Then I'll...
2: Yes. Yes. Anything but give me mine now.
4: Then it's a half thimbleful for Monsieur Fenelon. Your share, Fenelon.
2: More. More, or I'll die. No. More.
4: No more today.
2: You must. You must. Doctor!
4: I said no more today.
2: Look! A ship! A ship!
3: Where is it? Doctor! The bottle! Yes, the bottle! He's drinking!
4: Look at him. You killed him with that oar.
3: What about the bottle?
4: There's some left. You caught him just in time.
3: And you caught the bottle just in time.
4: It seems I did.
3: And there is no ship. There will be no ship. We are done. Because of you and your dirty promises that brought us here. Doctor. traitor, liar, fool.
4: Don't come any closer, unless you want this bottle broken over your head.
3: No, I wouldn't want that.
4: Stink, parrot, parrot, why should you and I fight? We can see this trouble through and win yet.
3: Yes.
4: This weather can't last forever. Now, besides, there will be only two of us to divide the water now.
3: Yes. It is true, isn't
4: yes.
3: it?
4: Yes.
3: Fenéru kindly leaves us his share, an inheritance. All right. I take mine now. My share. Right now, if you please. Later, we will see.
4: So be it. Here. Your share.
3: Many thanks. And now, Fenéru's share. To me, please.
4: As you say.
3: And now, another good doctor.
4: Three. Now that's enough, Parrot.
3: No, doctor. Is not enough. Now I take the rest.
4: Parrot! Stop! My arm!
3: Your arm? I'll kill you if you don't. Thank you. You see, I have manners, haven't I? And I have wisdom, too. Because I fooled a very wise man. I toast you, doctor. The best man wins. That was a bright idea. The best. Oh.
4: So... The best man wins, huh, Parrot? You forgot I'm a doctor, didn't you? The water you would kill for has killed you. Man cannot go without water for 4 days and drink his fill and still live. Go on, Parrot, gasp out your worthless life while I laugh. The best man always wins, Parrot. The best man...
5: So, the best man wins. Yes, doctor.
4: Fenéru, you.
5: Forgot my knife, didn't you? My knife.
6: Forgot me, lying at your feet while you divided my share of the water. Gave me up for dead, did you? But I, Fenéru, will outlast the two of you. Fenéru,
5: the best man,
6: always wins.
4: Fenéru, you fool, the water, it's running out. Parrot,

0: Come in. 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
1: Bad luck, sir. The raft was here all the time, not 10 miles away from us.
0: Oh, that calm. Such a misfortune. Well, where are they, the passengers?
1: They're all dead. One is stabbed to death, another his skull crushed, the other fried by the sun. All dead.
0: Well, then, all the better. They'll cost nothing to feed.
1: But how?
0: Hogsheads, my friend. The hogsheads in the afterhold. Fill them nicely with brine, and there we are.
1: I do not understand.
0: You're dull, Marteau, very dull. The gentleman's passage was all paid before we left Sydney. I contracted to bring back 3 escaped convicts. Well, so I'll bring them back. In pickle. So, if you'll go back, Marteau, and bring them aboard for the trip, I'll be much obliged.
1: Very well. There is a 4th man on the raft, Captain a Canuck. Still alive. What will we do with him?
0: A Canuck? There's no word in my contract about any Canuck. Leave him there. He's only a savage.
2: And so Dr. DuBose and Fenarol and the parrot went aboard for the long trip to their beloved Paris. Their bodies pitching and rolling gently in the huge vats of brine. On the raft, the 4th man raised his head slightly as a wind freshened from the west. He watched until the schooner turned, shaping away for Australia. Then he spread his sail of pandanus leaves and headed the raft eastward, back toward New Caledonia, back toward home. Feeling somewhat dry after his exertion, the native plucked a hollow reed at random from the rushes on his raft. Slowly, lazily, he stretched himself at full length in his accustomed place at the stern. He thrust the reed down into one of the bladders underneath the raft and drank his fill of sweet water. He had a dozen such storage bladders remaining, built into the floats at intervals above the waterline. Quite enough to last him safely home.

0: Escape is produced and directed by Norman McDonald. Tonight, we have presented The Fourth Man by John Russell, adapted for radio by Irving Ravetch and narrated by Larry Dobkin. Featured in the cast were Joseph Kearns, Ben Wright, and Barney Phillips, with Jack Crucian and Wilms Herbert. Special music arranged and conducted by Wilbur Hatch. Next week...
1: You are deep in the remote hill country of Afghan, face to face with the fierce Pathan warriors, trapped into a hopeless fight from which there seems no escape.
0: Next week, we escape with Rudyard Kipling's famous story, Drums of the Fore and Aft. 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

Suspense, which is usually heard at this hour on Thursday nights, is taking its customary summer holiday. 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

0: were hanging by your fingertips on the sheer face of an icy cliff, suspended 1,000 feet above instant death, with your strength running out and with no chance for escape.
1: We offer you Escape, designed to free you from the four walls of today for a half hour of high adventure. Tonight, we escape to the cold loneliness of a glacier high in the Swiss Alps, and to a man who learned much about death, as C.E. Montague tells it in his famous story, Action.

High in the Swiss Alps, well above 12,000 feet, a man clings with desperation to the frozen glass wall of the Chaliok Glacier. Hands and feet jammed into shallow steps, chopped in the iron-hard ice. A cold wind drives a spray of dusty sleet along the overhanging wall, and the sun has fallen away among the crags to the west. Darkness lies 1 hour ahead. The man has climbed with painful care 1,000 feet up the glacier's face from the broken moraine at the foot, and has moved now onto the underside of a great bulge in the ice, a part of the wall which breaks out beyond the perpendicular. And the man is forced to hang from slots cut by his axe, such as a sloth hangs from a tree branch. 12 more feet lie between him and the brow of the overhang, 6 more steps to be chopped out with the axe. And 1,000 feet of void space waits beneath him. The man is unable to lift his heavy axe for even 1 more stroke. He is tired, and he is 52 years old. No experienced mountaineer would ever attempt the west face of the Chaliok Glacier, and yet this man is an experienced mountaineer. And why? Why? What strange events have conspired to bring him along the path of his life and leave him hanging now, in peril, on the brink of eternity? Through what shadows has that path led him? And where are those who saw him pass? Can we ourselves move along it? Move back step by step against the river of time? Move backward along the life path of Christopher Bell?

0: My name is Jean Vajour. I'm a guide for all the mountain trails on the Weisshorn and the Schollehorn. I talked with Mr. Bell this morning as he was leaving the village. Though, of course, at the time, I did not know that was his name. The season is over, you understand. Winter will come in another week or two, and most all the visitors are gone. So, you see, I was very surprised to hear a stranger call out to me in English.
1: Hello there. Which of these paths takes me to the foot of the Schollehorn?
0: The one on the left. But you will find no chimney there, sir. One arrives very soon at the glacier and can go no farther.
1: Except, of course, to climb up it.
0: The glacier? But that is impossible. It has never been done.
1: Of course not. It's never been tried.
0: There is not anyone who would be so foolish, monsieur.
1: No, it isn't that. There are plenty of foolish people in the world. But even they hold on to their margin of safety.
0: Margin of safety?
1: Yes. The difference between the point where a man thinks he's reached his limit and the point where that limit really is.
0: I'm afraid I do not understand this.
1: All right, take a mountaineer such as yourself. You look at a slope and you estimate the effort needed to climb it.
0: Yes.
1: Then you estimate your own endurance. And if there isn't a good size safety factor, just don't make the climb.
0: But it would be foolish not to do so.
1: I dare say. Oh, it's all tied up in the fear of death. You take that out of a man for one instant. There's no telling what he might be able to do, or what limit he might reach.
0: And how should a man lose that fear?
1: He can't. He can't lose it. It has to be done for him, by things outside.
0: He turned and left me then, this Mr. Bell, and walked up the path towards the glacier. That was early this morning, and I did not see him again. His talk with me made no sense, and I could not understand what he meant to do or why he was going to do it. I remember thinking, what a strange man. But I really know nothing more about him. I believe he arrived in the village only last night, and took a room in the Zinal Inn.
2: My name is Greta de Gaspar, and I am staying out the week here in Zinal to close up the inn for the winter. I have known Mr. Bell for the last 30 years, always before he came in the summer season for the climbing. And I was most surprised when he arrived last night. I opened one of the rooms and I found something for him to eat, and then later we sat and talked in front of the fire in the big empty lounge.
1: Now, this is very good coffee, Madame Gaspar.
2: Thank you, Mr. Bell. Had you let me know you were coming, I would have had everything ready for you, just like all the other times.
1: Like all the other times. Now, this one's a little different, Madame Gaspar. You might call it a special visit.
2: Oh, it is all so different now from the old days. Then it was you and your Madame would come here. And it was Gaspar and I. And the summers seemed to last forever.
1: I thought everything would last forever when she was alive. Now I'm really alone in the world.
2: As am I. And it is not good to be alone. It gives one no reason for living.
1: But there may be stronger reasons for not wanting to live.
2: Is there something troubling you, Mr. Bell?
1: No. No, not now. There may have been, but not now. Well, I shall be leaving quite early in the morning for a climb, so I think I'll go on to bed. Good night, Madame Gaspar.
2: Mr. Bell left the inn this morning before I wakened, and I have not seen him again. I have never known him to act so strange before. I have no idea what the reason is or what he may be planning to do, but I am sure something is troubling him. Perhaps it may be something connected with his business in London.
3: My name is Matthew Brough. I've been chief clerk in Mr. Bell's London office over the past 25 years. I've always found him to be a considerate and dependable employer. I've never noticed anything you might call unusual about him until one day, about 3 weeks ago. Mr. Bell entered the establishment a bit late, as I recall, and passed immediately into his own office without acknowledging my customary greeting. A little while afterward, he sent for me.
1: Well, Matthew, where do we go from here?
3: I can't say that I follow you, Mr. Bell.
1: I mean the company's on a steady footing, so if we use our heads at all, we don't stand much chance of losing anything.
3: Yes, our position is quite secure.
1: On the other hand, we can't expect to do any more growing. We're through expanding. Now on, it's merely a matter of operation.
3: A most enviable condition, sir.
1: Is it? There's nothing more to look forward to, nothing more to work for. So, where do we go from here?
3: Well, sir...
1: Matthew, I'm putting you in charge of the business, turning it over to you effective this week.
3: Mr. Bell, you can't possibly mean that...
1: Oh, yes, yes, I've just decided.
3: But what are you going to do, sir?
1: I'm taking a trip. I'm going to Switzerland, maybe do a little mountain climbing.
3: Oh, well, then at least it's only temporary, just for whatever time you're gone.
1: Yes, that's right. For whatever time I'm gone. Just for whatever time I'm gone.
3: Before the end of the week, he had arranged all the necessary papers and had left London. I haven't heard a word from him since, though I presume he's somewhere in Switzerland. Actually, however, I haven't the faintest idea where Mr. Bell may be right at this moment.
4: On the glacier, minutes pass, and the shadows grow longer from the jagged peaks to the west of the Shalyok, and reach out with dark fingers toward the man who clings to the icy wall. The man's thoughts have grown as unwieldy as the heavy ice axe gripped in his hand. He keeps trying to remember that he is Christopher Bell, a human being, and not a part of this free and empty space. For he knows if he stops remembering that, he may forget all else too. And then, let go.
3: There's been no reason for trying to locate Mr. Bell, since nothing of any importance has occurred during these 3 weeks. I'm sure he's quite all right. Only, one thing still puzzles me a bit. The remarkable change in him on that morning 3 weeks ago. I'd never heard him talk like that before. And whatever the reason for it, I'm quite sure it was something that happened that morning before he came to the office.
5: My name is John Uxford. I've been a conductor on the Westminster route for some 14 years now. And during all that time, Mr. Bell has been a daily passenger of mine on the early morning inbound run. As I recall it, the first time anything you might say, well, out of the way ever happened between us, was one morning about 3 weeks ago. I saw Mr. Bell waiting at the usual place, so I signaled the driver to a stop.
1: Good morning.
5: Good morning, Mr. Bell.
1: I'll be right there.
5: Yeah, now, let me come down and help you up, sir.
1: I'll make it. If you'll just take my arm, Mr. Huxford. My arm, please.
5: But I have taken it, Mr. Bell.
1: Oh, yes, of course. I'm sorry.
5: Up we go. There we are, sir.
1: Oh, thank you. I had a bit of a shock this morning. I'm quite all right now.
5: Well, if it's all right now, then it's fine, I'd say. Now, you take hold of that strap there now.
1: Oh, yes, of course. Oh, just a moment. I have the fare here somewhere. Oh, yes. Here you are.
5: Thank you, sir.
1: No, thank you.
5: Well, I don't quite understand what you mean, sir.
1: Mr. Huxford, have you ever had anyone take your arm and help you up a flight of steps?
5: No, and I might say I hope the day never comes when I... I'm sorry, sir.
1: Not at all. Thank you, Mr. Huxford. Thank you very much.
5: I don't rightly know what was wrong with him, though it's certain that something was. As I haven't seen him for nearly 3 weeks now. I can't imagine what it might have been that happened to him that morning before he got on the bus.
6: My name is Jenkins, and I've been Mr. Bell's personal valet for the past 12 years and 7 months. The master is traveling somewhere on the continent just at present. Been gone something over 2 weeks now. Decided rather suddenly, I believe. In fact, I rather think something happened one morning about 3 weeks ago that caused him to make up his mind, though I really haven't the faintest idea what it might have been. I can remember noticing a very strange look on his face when he came down to breakfast that morning, but I thought nothing of it at the time.
1: Good morning, Jenkins.
6: Good morning, sir. I trust you had a pleasant night's rest.
1: Oh, yes, yes, I did. Thanks, Jenkins.
6: You'll be having the usual orange juice, toast?
1: No. I want nothing except some coffee.
6: Very well, sir. I'll bring it right away.
7: I can't let him find out. I can't let anyone find out about it. Maybe it's a little better now. Maybe it's going away. Maybe I'm giving it too much importance. No, it's still there, that same lack of feeling, clear down the whole right side of my body. There. I can move my arms, my leg, all right. There's no feeling in them. They're numb. It's simply that at 52 years of age, I've had a light stroke.
6: Your coffee, sir.
1: Oh, thank you, Jim.
6: Would you care for something more, sir?
1: No, that's all.
6: If you pardon me, sir, you don't seem quite yourself this morning. I do hope you're not ill.
1: Oh, no, I'm quite all right, Jenkins.
6: I hope you won't mind my saying this, Mr. Bell, but you don't take very good care of yourself anymore.
1: Oh, now, Jenkins.
6: It's been years now since you had a checkup, sir. Not since the mistress passed away, in fact.
1: I'm quite all right, Jenkins. I'm quite all right.
6: Then I'm relieved to hear it, sir. I'll bring your paper now.
7: Good Lord. Is this what a man slaves his life away for, to end up helpless, dependent upon others, to be wheeled about, put out in the sun, taken in, like some great fat larva? Oh, it's disgusting. But I've got to face it. This stroke is the first warning. There'll be others, worse ones. And in a short time, I'll be helpless. Oh, there must be some way out. Not suicide, but some way. There's got to be some way.
4: The icy wall hardens into cold, vitreous steel as the dusk-born shadows chill its surface. The merciless ice is beginning to freeze the cramped joints of the man's fingers now, and the heavy axe swings idly at his belt, tracing a fumbling pattern on the thin air of the void. How much longer now can he cling to those slots in the glacier's face? How much longer does he have to live? 30 seconds? A minute? What's the margin of safety now? And what does a man think of while his pulse beats slower and he waits to die?
1: Strange how I'm able to go on hanging to this slope, clinging on to life, when I can't feel another ounce of strength left in me. I was right. Dying isn't so bad, really. Not when it's like this. It's rather pleasant, in fact. It looks so soft down there. The shadows and the snow. And the wind. Perhaps I could let go and float out in the wind like an eagle. Be blown along by it like drifting snow. The sun's gone now. It'll be full dark in a few minutes. Maybe I can hold on that long till everything is dark, even the snow and the ice. Who knows? Perhaps I'll watch the sunrise tomorrow and set again. And even beyond... No. I can't last even one full minute longer. I'm through. I'm finished. I can't even last a half minute. Chips of ice sliding over the edge. Funny how a glacier sheds off that way. And I suppose the difference in temperature between day and... Wait. Ice axe. That was an axe. No other sound in the world like it. Fell from up above the overhang there. There must be somebody up there on the slopes, coming down from the top. There is. Wait. That's
8: 5, 6, 7, 8, 9, 10. That's a mountaineer's call for help. Someone's dropped his axe and he's in trouble up there. It's right above this bulge. If I can only... No. Throat's too dry. Well, 6 more steps to cut to reach the edge there. All right. 6 more steps. Now, 5 more steps. Just about does it. The last step.
2: Cut the rope and let me go. There's no use in going.
8: Good Lord. It's a woman. Hold on there. I'll be with you in a minute.
2: Hey, somebody's coming. There's someone down here.
8: Now, over the edge. Take it easy there. Everything's going to be all right.
2: Oh, thank heaven. I don't know where you came from, but thank heaven you're here.
8: Here, here. Easy now. Let's get a step out for your feet here. I was just below the overhang there. Heard the fellow up above call out. He's got quite a voice on him.
2: It's my husband. Oh, please, Harry.
8: Easy now. Have a step out here in a second. You can put your feet on it. You get your breath. Then we'll tackle the slope. There now. That's it. I'll just scrape all this ice away. Easy there. Oh, that's better, isn't it?
2: Oh, yes.
8: You're all right now. You just lean there. And when you feel like it, we'll go on up. Oh, my name is Christopher Bell, by the way.
2: I'm Anna Gollan. Oh, thank you. I thought we were done. I was cutting steps down ahead in the slope and... I slipped and dropped my axe. The rope held me, but neither of us dared to move.
8: Well, you're all right now. As soon as you rest a minute, we'll cut some more steps back up the slope. You know, you shouldn't have started down this way. You'd never have been able to pass that bulge.
2: Yes, I can see that now. Of course, it's harder to tell when you're moving downslope.
8: Yes, I suppose it is.
2: You were coming up the slope, weren't you?
8: Yes, I came up from the foot.
2: Alone and without a rope, and you deliberately climb onto the underside of an overhanging wall.
8: Let's just say we're both foolhardy.
2: Is that what you call it?
8: Well, if you've got your breath back now, suppose we start up the slope.
2: Yes.
9: My name is Theodore Gollan, and I am the husband of the woman who slipped and fell on the wall of the glacier. I'm a physician, formerly of Harley Street, London. I've practiced in Paris for several years now. I met Mr. Bell when he and my wife reached the ice ledge where I stood waiting above them. I was not immediately aware of his trouble, but found out about it a short time later when we reached the rest hut at the top of the ridge. While my wife heated water for tea at the far side of the room, Bell and I fell into a much more personal conversation than strangers normally do. This sometimes happens when people have been very close to death.
8: Well, at any rate, Dr. Gollan, you can see how it is. The life of an invalid doesn't seem very appealing to me.
9: Tell me something, Mr. Bell.
8: Yes?
9: I gather you were pretty well done in when I called out there in a glacier. Couldn't lift a hand. Then how do you account for being able to chop 6 steps into that ice in a matter of some 5 minutes?
8: I don't know exactly. I was through. I couldn't have lasted 30 seconds more. But when I realized somebody was in danger, I forgot about it.
9: And this numbness, this lack of feeling in your right side, didn't bother you?
8: No, I didn't notice. It isn't quite so bad even now.
9: There's your answer, Mr. Bell.
8: I don't believe I follow you.
9: Action. When you were in action, working because you had a reason, living because you had to, because somebody was depending on you, then you were all right.
10: Everything was back in its place again.
1: Perhaps. But a man can't spend all his time climbing up a mountain.
10: Oh, I don't mean physical action, movement. Call it incentive, if you like. Maybe that's a better way to put it.
1: Incentive, eh?
10: It's the one top pressure that keeps life moving and growing. Hmm. And it's what you need.
1: Well, it's an interesting theory, Doctor.
10: But it's only a theory, hmm?
2: I'll have the tea ready in a moment. Anybody interested?
10: I am, my dear. Lucky we brought it.
1: If no one minds, I believe I'll have a turn outside while we're waiting.
10: Be careful out there in the dark. The ridge breaks off pretty sharply here.
1: Oh, I'll be careful. Dr. Gollan, if things were turned around, I wonder if it'd be any more than just a theory to you.

0: you?
1: I'm over here, Mrs. Goff.
0: Beautiful, isn't it? With the stars so clear and bright.
1: Yes. Well, there won't be many more clear nights before the winter storms.
0: It would be a shame to give it up, you and I.
1: What do you mean?
0: I've got to say this quickly. We're not the kind to commit suicide, you and I.
1: What?
0: You deliberately climbed into a dead end out on that glacier. And I did the same thing. I went ahead and I picked the route down that slope.
1: Sure.
0: No, wait. In 30 seconds, I would have cut myself loose from that rope. Oh, we went to an awful lot of trouble so we wouldn't have to call it suicide.
1: You? But why?
0: I have a brain condition. There's no point in going into it, but it's incurable. Sooner or later, at any moment, I shall go blind.
1: Oh, no.
0: My husband doesn't know about it, and I don't want him to know. I'll make a bargain with you.
1: What sort of bargain?
0: I'm not brave, really. To go on living, I need something to cling to. I need to know all the time that there's someone else with courage, too. Mr. Bell, I'll go on living if you will.
1: I'd say you're amazingly brave.
0: If I were, I could do it alone, without having to make myself dependent on you and on your courage.
1: That sort of thing would work both ways. I wouldn't dare let you down.
0: Nor could I you. Do you want to make that bargain? Shall we go on living, Mr. Bell?
2: As I said before, I am Dr. Theodore Gullen. I met Mr. Bell some 3 hours ago on the Shalioff Glacier. At the moment, he's outside the hut, a few yards away, talking to my wife. I can hear the sound of their voices, but I can't make out the words. However, I know what they're talking about and what his answer would be. My wife and I discussed that before she went to join him. You may have heard of my wife, incidentally, though it would likely have been under the stage name she uses in the Paris Theatre. You see, she's quite a talented actress.

0: Next week...
1: You are trapped in the native quarter of Mozambique, with the police closing in on you, while at your feet lie two dead men, and standing beside you is a sultry girl who offers you escape.

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And now stay tuned for Casey, crime photographer, to hear the story of Durable Dennis. 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

0: 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This evening's shows were entitled Country of the Blind, The Diamond as Big as the Ritz, The Fourth Man, and Action. These shows originally aired back on the evenings of March 20th and 27th, and July 7th and 21st, 1949, respectively. Tune in again next Thursday evening, same time, same place, for another set of Edge of Your Seat, Spine Tingling, White Knuckle Thrillers, here on Audio Theater. This is Ava saying, thanks for listening. Till then, have a great one.
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Good evening, this is Cowboy Bob. Welcome to Audio Theater for November 19th, 2025. This evening on Audio Theater, we present a quad play from the old-time radio western series Gunsmoke. This evening's shows are entitled Trojan War, Absalom, Cyclone, and Pussycats. These shows originally aired back on the evenings of February 28th and March 7th, 14th, and 21st, 1953, respectively.

Gunsmoke, starring William Conrad. The story of the violence that moved west with young America. The story of a man who moved with it. Matt Dillon, United States Marshal.

0: it's a cold morning, Mr. Dillon.
1: Yeah, I'm ready for spring, Chester. The tail end of winter always gets on my nerves.
0: Well, it shouldn't be long now. The worst of it's bound to be over.
1: Well, I hope so. Here, let's try Delmonico's here, huh?
0: I'm always ready to eat, Mr. Dillon.
2: Morning, Matt. Chester.
1: Oh, hi, you, Kitty.
2: How about joining me, huh?
1: Well, thank you. Pull up a chair, Chester.
0: Yes, sir.
2: You're up early this morning, Matt. Usually you don't even start breathing till noon.
1: It's too cold to sleep, Kitty. A jail stove always burns itself out about 5 o'clock in the morning. From then on, you just have to...
2: Well, what is it, Matt?
1: Chester, that second table from the window over there.
0: Hmm?
1: Those three men there, you know them?
0: No, sir, I don't think I do.
1: Well, I do. Ran into them about 4 years ago out in Arizona Territory. That's the Pueblo gang. Never heard of them coming this far east before. Well.
0: You want some help, Mr.?
1: No, just sit tight, Chester.
2: Ma'am?
1: Order me some sausage and buckwheat cakes, Kitty, will you? I'll be right back.
3: I don't want to stay in this town. I don't like it enough, but go ahead and...
1: Morning, boys. It's the Parks brothers, isn't it? Ed and Rio and Chuck Evans.
4: Well, what about it?
5: Easy, Rio.
3: It's Dillon, the U.S. Marshal, the one I told you about.
1: Yeah, I bet you did. What'd you tell him, Chuck?
4: Look, Dillon, our food's getting cold. You got something on your mind or not?
1: Nothing important, Rio. I figure it's quite an honor to have the Pueblo gang in town. I just thought I'd drop over and tell you how I felt about it.
5: And how do you feel?
1: Well, that depends, Ed. Are you boys here on business or pleasure?
5: Does it make a difference?
1: Yeah, yeah. Yeah, it makes a difference. I know your reputation west of here. Half the stage holdups in the last 5 years from Colorado to the California border can be laid right at your door. But as far as I know, you're clean in Dodge City so far.
4: Now,
1: all right, you just keep it that way. You make one move here and your time's up. Right then, you're short and I'll take you, all three of you. You understand?
4: Sure, we understand. We'll think it over, Dillon. Let you know what we decided to do.
1: Rio, you talk too much. Now, see you around, boys. You can put the gun away now, Chester.
0: All right. I'm just going to be ready in case.
2: Matt, I thought I'd tell you. Those boys are mean. They were in the Texas Trail last night. They're just downright mean.
1: Yeah, I know.
0: What do we do, Mr. Dillon? Run them out of town?
1: Not unless they give us some reason to, Chester.
0: Yes, sir.
1: The law doesn't say you can hang a man because he might steal a horse. Yeah, forget it. Let's eat, huh?

0: Our old train just about ready to pull off, looks like.
1: Yes, on time. It's 3 o'clock.
0: Be in St. Louis tomorrow night, Chicago the next day.
1: If the engine holds up.
0: They don't break down so much anymore. They're getting them worked out so they're pretty dependable.
1: Yeah, I guess so.
0: You ever get a hankering to take a trip back east, Mr. Dillon, just to see how things have changed?
1: Not me, Chester. I've been on the frontier too long. I'd be lost back there. I wouldn't know how to act.
0: I guess a man could get his rope kinked over which fork to use or what to do with it.
1: What? Oh, hi, Will. You down watching your competition pull out?
2: There'll be a stagecoach running for a long time to come yet. Railroad's not bothering me any.
1: Oh, I'm glad to hear that.
2: Something else is, though.
1: No?
2: Matt, the stage from Buckeye is more than 2 hours overdue. I'm getting a little worried.
1: Well, why? It's usually late, isn't it?
2: Not on this particular day of the month.
1: Well, what's today particular?
2: Gold dust. This is the day those placer mines out there always ship their cleanup. Charlie's never missed getting it here at 3 o'clock on time for the eastbound Santa Fe. Not once.
1: Who's riding shotgun, Will?
2: Houston Jack.
1: Well, he's a good man. I doubt if there's any cause to worry.
2: That shipment runs $80,000 or $100,000 sometimes, Matt. Never been late before.
1: Oh, Charlie will probably roll in any minute now. We'll see you later, Will.
2: So long.
3: What do you think, Mr. Dillon?
1: Same as you do, Chester. Let's ride up and meet that stage.

0: Stills, think I heard a horse went in, Mr. Dillon?
1: Yeah, I thought I heard it, too.
0: We must be an hour and a half from town, the way the stage runs. He sure is late, all right.
1: I hope late is all it is, Chester. I hope it's not...
0: There it is again, Mr. Dillon.
1: Yeah, it came from that draw over there, somewhere on that sumac thicket. Come on.
0: Look, Mr. Dillon, wheel tracks leading off the trail.
1: Yeah. Running at a dead gallop and out of control. Well, Chester, there's the stage.
0: I don't see any sign of life, Mr. Dillon.
1: Well, let's take a look.
0: There's tracks all around. Must have been three or four horses here.
1: Yeah, three, the way I'm figuring it. I'll lay any odds you want. This is some of the...
0: That's Houston Jack, Mr. Dillon.
1: Yeah. Shot in the back of the head. And they didn't take any chances. He must have ridden up behind the stage and fired without any warning. That's probably what spooked the horses and started to run away. Yeah, they shot the lead horse. It's an old trick.
0: Charlie's still up here on the box. They got him, too.
1: Yeah.
0: That strong box has been forced open. It's empty.
1: All right, Chester, let's cut these horses loose and get them out of the traces.
0: All right, sir. Hold.
1: Come on now, boy. Send it. It's the same way they used to work it out west. Shoot the guard in the back and let the team run until they're far enough off the trail and then kill the lead horse to stop them.
0: You mean that Pueblo gang?
1: Yeah, who else? Oh! That's a good thing there weren't any passengers. They'd have got the same treatment. All right, there you go, boy.
0: I think there were some passengers, Mr. Dillon. One, at least.
1: What?
0: There's a couple of trunks tied on top. And a carpet bag of some kind inside the stage.
1: Here, let's have a look. They're the only bodies are the guards and the drivers.
0: Say, maybe one of the gang was riding as a passenger.
1: They wouldn't leave trunks behind it.
0: What is it?
1: There's stuff in the carpet bag. Belongs to a woman.
0: There's no woman here?
1: Yeah, I know.
0: Well, and they must have taken her.
1: Yeah. It's almost dark. Come on, Chester, let's try to pick up their trail.

0: It's just no use going any farther, Mr. Dillon. It's too dark to tell what we're doing.
1: Well, they were heading towards the river here. Let's take a look through these willows, and if we don't find anything, then we'll ride on back to town.
0: All right, sir.
1: I still keep getting a faint whiff of wood smoke from somewhere.
0: I sure wish we would find the fire. Getting colder in the
1: head. Wait a minute. Look over there.
0: Well, I'll swear. It's fire, all right. Or what's left of one, Mr. Dillon. You suppose you're still
1: there? I don't know. Let's leave the horses here and go up on foot, huh?
0: All right, sir.
1: Well, there's nothing moving. No signs of life.
0: They couldn't have left too long ago. That fire would have burned itself out.
1: Well,
0: I'd say we're too late, Mr. Dillon. I think they've gone.
1: Yeah, looks that

Hey there, ladies and gents. Welcome to the Friday edition of Audio Theater. This is brought to you by the GeoCornish Radio Network. And on tonight's show, I'm going to be playing for you folks a quad play from an adventure series that I haven't played since July of 2024. If you're not familiar with what I'm talking about, you'll find out in a few seconds, because here we go with tonight's adventure show.

0: 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Welcome to Audio Theater for Friday, May 1st, 2026. 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Tonight's titles is as follows. Meeting the Terms of a Contract, Till a Man's Proved Dead, King's Ransom, and a Previewed Confession. This set of shows aired on the evenings of July 17th, 24, September 18th, and October 2nd, 1943. Now, sit back and relax, as The Challenge of the Yukon brings you tonight's feature. Enjoy this feature presentation.
1: The Challenge of the Yukon.
2: I am the king, aren't you husky?
1: King, the swiftest, strongest of Eskimo lead dogs, blazes the trail through storm and snow for Sergeant Preston as he meets the Challenge of the Yukon. Sergeant Preston was typical of the small band of Northwest Mounted Police who preserved law and order in the Yukon during the gold rush of 98. That was the year that brought over 50,000 men swarming into the Klondike region, and the greed for gold led to frequent violence and bloodshed. But in spite of the odds against them, the force preserved a splendid record in maintaining the right. The challenge of the North was answered, and justice ruled triumphant. It was early afternoon, and Sergeant Preston was on patrol duty in the Yukon with his lead dog, the Great King. The snow was swept clean from much of the land, and Preston had left his sled and team in town.
3: What is it, King? All right, King, you lead the way. Going after something, but I can't make out what it is. He's following a scent. It'll be a good idea to see what it leads to. All right, boy, I'm coming. Yes, I see, King. Footprints, huh? Oh, that's strange. Snow's partially covered those tracks. It's worth investigating. The wind swept this land clean. The tracks stopped. King, old fellow, you'll have to lead from here on. That cave over there? Is that where you're going, King? Well, King, you've never been wrong before. Whatever's in that cave must be pretty important. This is one place we've missed on our patrols, King. Here's some wood. Someone uses this cave. What for? Look at these pelts. Fox, lynx, beaver. Why, they're beautiful. Trapper who uses this cave for a storeroom has certainly got a fortune in furs. One man couldn't have... Well, this cave is full of pelts.
4: Yes, King? What's over there now?
3: Oh, I see. So this is what had you so excited, boy. Now, what would any trapper with these rich skins be doing with dog and wolf pelts? They have no value. I can understand a trapper building up a supply of high-grade pelts, but why would he keep so many of these worthless ones? What is it, boy? Someone coming? Yes, King. There's something wrong here. We can't get out without being discovered. We'll get back at the far end of the cave. Be safe here. Now play dead, King. Play dead, boy.
5: Well, this is another bunch we'll catch, you know.
6: Yeah. That's the last of them, thank heaven. I'm so tired of hauling these pelts.
7: Hauling's almost over now. Take one more load of dog and wolf skins to the storehouse, and then the whole thing can go up in smoke.
6: Yeah. Those trappers, they'll take it mighty hard. It's a good thing you made them sign those contracts.
7: Our agreements will make us rich. We don't pay till a shipment is made.
6: That contract was the smartest thing you ever put together, Vance.
7: I'm jack of all trades, and a page to know a little about them all. I didn't have much to do with any law, but I can draw up a watertight contract. And there's not a thing any of those trappers can do to break their agreements.
6: Just look at that beaver skin. It's a beauty.
7: Yeah, it's a beauty, all right. We're sitting mighty pretty. Look at those fox pelts.
6: These skins will bring a fortune.
7: Yeah? Well, you have a gold mine in the fur business.
6: All them trappers need is to hear the prices we pay for the skins, and they're bringing the best ones to us in carloads.
7: The best part of it is we pay when shipment's made, and we never ship.
6: Yeah, we can't tote these wolf and dog skins to the warehouse till dark, Vance.
7: No, we might as well stay right here till sundown.
6: Yeah, I'll start a fire.
7: Wait a minute. Leave that firewood alone. Let me listen.
6: What's eating you, Vance?
7: There's someone in this cave.
8: Oh, who could be?
7: There's someone in here, I tell you.
6: Listen, Vance, there ain't a soul knows about this cave. Well, we can look around just to make sure if it'll make you feel any better.
7: It's no joke, Duval. I know there's someone in here.
6: You got a sixth sense, Vance.
7: You go along that wall. I'll take this side.
6: Well, there's so many parts of this cave, we can look all night and still not be anywhere.
7: Shut up.
6: I don't know what's got into you lately, Vance. You was never so edgy before.
7: Come out with your hands up. It'll go a lot easier with you.
6: I ain't gonna walk into our arms, Vance. If there is somebody in here, you know that.
7: And we'll search this cave till we find him. Come on.
6: I don't know where he gets these ideas. Someone in the cave. He's taking this thing pretty seriously.
7: That's a warning. Come out with your hands up.
6: You shot loose in some rocks.
9: Oh.
6: Hey, what the?
7: I told you there was somebody in here. Now bring that light over. I've got a gun and I'm going to use it.
6: Maybe some of that rock hit him, Vance.
7: Hurry up with that light.
8: Jumping horn toads of Mountie.
7: Well, I never expected to meet Sergeant Preston knocked out by a couple of falling rocks. Come on, Duval, we'll tie him up before he regains consciousness.
6: Here's some of that rope we used to tie the pelts together.
7: That'll be all right. If that mutt moves, shoot him.
8: Oh. There, that does it. You'd have a hard time getting free of these ropes.
3: Oh, my head.
7: Shut up, you mutt.
3: King, old fella.
6: We've got to do something about this Mountie, Vance. He heard us talking.
7: Don't worry, we'll take care of him. Shoot that mutt, Duval.
3: Quiet, King.
7: Call him out here.
3: All right, King. Come on out, boy.
7: Shoot him, Duval.
6: Oh, now, Vance.
7: You heard me. Are you going to shoot him, or will I?
3: Make a break for it, King. Go on, boy.
8: Well, get him.
3: No, you won't, Vance. You're not going to kill King.
7: Go ahead. Shoot Duval.
9: No use, Vance. He's clean away.
7: If you'd have shot him when I told you.
6: King. Hey, King, is that the dog?
7: Yeah, that's the smartest lead dog in the Yukon. And now he's going to bring help, thanks to you.
6: Well, we better get rid of this Mountie fast, then, Vance.
7: Sure. Fine. Have you got any ideas?
6: I'll put a couple of bullets in him right now.
7: You should have thought of that when the dog was here. No, it's suicide to kill a Mountie.
3: You'll never get away with this.
7: Listen, Preston. This is one time you're not holding the gun. You'll die all right, but without bullet marks on you.
3: You can't win, Vance. Sometime and soon, the inspector will send one of the other Mounties to see what's happened.
7: Let him. By that time, Duval and me will be so far out of the Yukon, your law will never catch up with us. Now, don't worry. When you're found, Preston, it's not going to look like murder.
6: What do you aim to do with him, Vance?
7: We'll gag him and take him for a walk.
6: You mean...
7: Yes. We'll have to go ahead with our plans tonight. We can't waste any time. That dog will have someone back here in a few hours.
6: You're right. Let's pack up these furs and get moving.

0: Late that night, with heavy packs on their shoulders, Vance and Duval sneaked into Machete and forced Preston at the point of a gun to go ahead of them.
1: They'll go right to the warehouse.
2: Yeah. The sooner we get there, the better. I don't like going through the town carrying this stuff.
1: Don't worry. No one will stop us.
2: I'm thinking about that dog.
1: Once Preston's out of the way, our troubles are over. Of course, it'd be different if that mutt could talk. Here we are.
2: I never was so glad to see any place in all my life. Mounty was downright obedient.
1: Throw him down on top of some of those worthless pelts, then tie his feet.
2: All right, Mounty. You won't be able to move when I finish tying this.
1: We'll put a lot of these dog skins around him.
2: You figure
1: he wants Sergeant Preston's death in the fire to look real. Or we want to be sure there's not a chance for him to get out alive.
2: I get you, Vance. That way you can say he was caught trying to save someone from the burning warehouse, huh? Good idea.
1: Someone in this outfit has got to get ideas. Come on, Duval, we'll put some of this oil around.
2: That ought to be enough, Vance.
1: Yeah, that'll do it. Now I'll take this lamp.
2: Those skins burn plenty fast.
1: This place will be an inferno in 5 minutes.
2: Less than that. Come on, let's get out of here.
1: I don't want to be too close to this place when the fire is discovered.
0: Attracted first by the red glow of the flames against the darkness of the night, men poured from ramshackle buildings surrounding the warehouse and watched the fire. They knew the furs inside were lost. They knew that the cost of the damage would break many a trapper's heart. But they didn't know that inside the building, Sergeant Preston lay bound and gagged, helpless in the face of certain death. A tall, lanky trapper came from Machete City's cafe. The expression on his face told the story more eloquently than words.
3: Hey, all my furs are in there.
4: Yeah, look at them flames.
3: I'm going in there.
4: You're local. If you do, you'll never get out alive.
3: My warehouse.
5: We're ruined.
4: Ain't a chance in the world of saving anything.
6: Duval, if that building caves in, we haven't a chance.
3: Yes, and it's gone.
5: My furs.
6: Man, listen to me.
3: You better make good on them first, Vance.
4: Yeah. What are you going to do about it, Vance?
6: Boys, I'm sorry.
3: What about us?
4: Vance, we won't lose everything, will we?
6: Wait a minute. Listen to me. You men all signed agreements with us. We agreed to pay when we ship the furs. If the furs aren't shipped, we don't pay.
3: You mean I've lost a whole year's traffic in that fire and I get nothing to show for it?
6: I'm sorry, Hankins, but there's not a thing we can do about it.
3: We lost the warehouse.
4: There goes the building.
1: Does it, Duval? Preston's covered with red-hot embers by now.
2: I gotta hand it to you, Vance.
6: Well, Hankins, what was in that warehouse is just a hopeless loss now.
3: You ought to give us at least a quarter of what our furs were worth, Vance. If we'd have taken them to Hudson Bay Company, we'd
6: have gotten... Well, you didn't take them to the Hudson Bay Company. Why do you suppose you pay such high prices? We got competition to meet. We meet it the best way we know how, that's with highest prices. We don't allow a cent for any losses.
7: You don't have to take a loss, Hankins.
2: Preston. No, wait, I'm seeing things.
6: How did that
7: You're not seeing things, Duval.

0: but you soon will be. The inside of a jail.
1: That mutt, he must...
0: Yes, Vance, thanks to King here, I got out of that burning warehouse. He chewed through the ropes.
2: What did you mean, Sergeant? You said I don't have to take no loss.
0: I meant just what I said, Hankins. Your furs, together with the furs of the other trappers, are all safe in a cave about 2 miles from here.
2: Well, how big... Vance said...
0: Vance and Duvall are under arrest.
1: You'll have to prove your story first, Monty.
0: I'll prove it. Hankins, I'll take you to that cave where you'll find your furs.
3: Well, it ain't no crime to put furs in a cave. And as for yourself, Monty, you can't prove...
0: Maybe I can't prove you tried to kill me, Duvall.
1: You have no charge, Preston. You know it. You can't prove we burned down our own warehouse. We didn't know the furs had been transferred to the cave. Someone else did it.
3: Yeah. Yeah, that's right. We didn't know nothing about it.
0: You have agreements with these trappers to pay them high prices when you ship. You agreed to those high prices because you didn't expect to pay them. But we'll make sure you ship now. And the law will see you stand by every word of your agreement.
2: Sergeant, that contract gives them 30 days to ship.
0: Don't worry, Hankins. They'll ship in 30 days, all right. And you'll have your money. Yes, King, the case is closed.

upholding the motto of the Northwest Mounted Police, Sergeant Preston and the Great Dog King maintain the riot and get their man. Don't miss their next thrilling adventure when they meet the challenge of the Yukon once again on Saturday at 6:30.

0: Challenge of the Yukon, a copyrighted feature of the Challenge of the Yukon Incorporated, brought to you every Saturday at this time, originated in the transcription studios of WXYZ Detroit. The characters and events in tonight's drama were fictitious. Bill Morgan speaking. 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
1: On King Yukon, you Husky!
0: King, the swiftest, strongest of Eskimo lead dogs, blazes the trail through storm and snow for Sergeant Preston as he meets the Challenge of the Yukon. Sergeant Preston was typical of the small band of Northwest Mounted Police who preserved law and order in the Yukon during the gold rush of 98. That was the year that brought over 50,000 men swarming into the Klondike region, and the greed for gold led to frequent violence and bloodshed. But in spite of the odds against them, the force preserved a splendid record in maintaining the right. The challenge of the North was answered, and justice ruled triumphant. Driving, ceaseless snow made the vast Yukon a blurred mass of whiteness. But even the fury of the storm could not obscure the natural protection of a group of huge rocks that shut out the merciless winds. It was there that two men crouched, guns within easy reach, while they rubbed their hands together for warmth.
2: You picked a fine day to do this job, Manny. I ain't seen weather like this since I come to the Yukon.
3: Listen, Tom, you know the reason we're here. I can't help it if Jim Glynn always drives into Melville City on Wednesdays, can I? Rain, snow, or shine don't make no difference to him.
2: It'll have to be a plenty rich haul to be worth freezing to death.
3: Glynn's carrying the finest lot of furs this side of the Great Divide. I know that for a fact.
2: Well, he's done his last bit of trapping. You see him coming yet, Manny?
3: I can't see far beyond these rocks. He ought to be along. You know, Tom, I don't like the idea of doing away with Glynn.
2: Ain't no other way to get our hands on them furs, is there?
3: No.
2: Well, then.
3: Murder's the one thing we ain't done, Tom.
2: Only because we get what we wanted without it. The other robberies were easy.
3: Yeah.
2: Any coming yet?
3: Yeah. I think that's a sled along there, but it's too far away to be sure.
2: Yeah, wait a minute. Let me see. Ever since you had that touch of snow blindness, you can't tell a man from a grizzly at 30 feet. I think he's coming, Manny.
3: Yeah.
2: We'll wait till he's alongside of these rocks, then
3: we'll... And we'll open up on him, huh?
2: That's the idea. Got your gun ready?
3: Yeah.
2: Well, just wait now and surprise Mr. Glynn. He's making right good time.
3: Yeah. He's got a good set of dogs. What are you grinning at?
2: Jim Glynn racing like that to the bullet.
3: This ain't no time for jokes, Tom. Sometimes
2: I... Take it easy, kid. Here he comes now. Get ready.
4: Push, you hellboots! Push!
2: That did it.
3: Come on, Tom. Let's get those furs and get out of here.
2: Watch out for that lead dog there, Manny. He's loose.
3: All right. But I want to get these furs on the wire sled.
2: Look out, Manny. He's going to jump.
3: Oh, get down, you mutt. Oh, let go of my hand. Out!
2: Nice shot, Manny.
3: Nice shot. That mutt tore my hand.
2: Say, he sure got you. Here, let me help you.
3: I'll have to put a bandage of some kind on till we get to town.
2: It'll be a while before you'll be able to do much with this hand, Manny.
3: I'll take care of it when we get back to town. Come on, Tom.

0: The snow covered tracks almost as soon as they were made, so Sergeant Preston, heading for Melville City, had no way of knowing that he was trailing a murdered man. But as they neared the rocks, the great dog King sensed death in the air.
1: What is it, King, huh? All right, fella, you lead the way. Ho, you huskies, ho, boys. My King, there's nothing but snow. Nuzzling around this snow won't get... King, there's a body here. So this is why you... Why, it's Jim Glynn. He must have been... But why? Shot through the heart. And his dog. So they killed the dog, too. And no wonder you were excited, boy. He's following tracks over to those rocks. Oh, now I begin to see... Tracks here haven't been covered by the snow. Sheltered by rocks. Those two men were standing here. They waited here until Jim Glynn was practically in front of them before they fired. Jim didn't have a chance. If they waited here, then they must have... Well, it's hard to tell which way they went.
2: Well, King, what have you found now?
1: Oh, more tracks, huh? Yeah, here's a bandana. C.N. C.N. Now, who could... Newton. Cy Newton. He pulled in here about the same time the two other fellows were here. And the tracks don't differ. They're about the same depth. King, we're going to Melville City to call on Cy at the Silver Lantern Cafe.
0: Cy Newton sat at the table in a back room of the Silver Lantern Cafe, resting his head on his hands. In spite of the fact that it was early afternoon, the sun had already gone down. The glimmer of the dingy light thrown from the sputtering oil lamp showed where Cy's Mackinaw lay in a corner of the room, wet with melted snow.
3: Oh, Cy, I didn't know you were here.
4: Hello, Manny.
3: What's the matter? You look like you got something on your mind.
4: I have.
3: What is it? Business is good, ain't it?
4: What happened to your hand?
3: Oh, one of them stray mutts bit me. I've got to fix the dressing.
4: He sure tore into you.
3: I guess he belongs to one of the trappers out front.
4: Ain't no use lying to me, Manny.
3: Lying, do you?
4: Yeah, I know how you got that dog bite.
3: I don't savvy what you're driving at. Come on, we'll have a few drinks. You're just down the dumps.
4: No, Manny, I ain't just down in the dumps. I know how you got that dog bite, and I know where you got it.
3: What do you mean?
4: I mean we're through, Manny. I've been keeping quiet for a long time now, but there's a limit to everything. What I saw today was...
3: All right, Cy, let's have it. Come on.
4: Well, I knew when you was taking cash from the safe, Manny. But I figured if you needed it, that was your business, so I didn't say anything. And you started bringing them low-down friends of yours in here.
3: You better be careful what you say, Cy.
4: I'm getting this off my chest, and then you're getting out of here. Even when them mangy-looking crooks was fleecing everyone who'd play a game of poker with them. Because they was your friends, it was all right.
3: And as long as I got half interest in this cafe, they can still come here.
4: If you're smart, you'll get out of the Yukon, Manny. When them fur robberies started, I didn't connect anything at first. That is, I didn't till you began flashing around so much extra money.
3: I won that money at poker.
4: You ain't never held a winning poker hand in your life, and you know it. But I got all I can take this morning. I was at Split Rocks, Manny, and I saw what happened to Jim Glynn.
3: Why, you...
4: Oh, don't worry, I'll keep quiet. You're clearing out of this cafe. You and all your friends, Manny. You and me are through, do you hear? I don't care if I ever see you again.
3: Not gonna be that.
0: Manny and Cy didn't realize that as they talked, their voices took on the loud, argumentative ring that carried to the ears of Manny's friends playing poker in the back of the cafe.
3: Well?
5: It's us, Manny.
0: The door opened, and led by Tom Bryant, six men filed into the room, their hands resting on their guns. Cy's appraisal of their worth left no margin for improvement. The dregs of the Yukon stood in that room. and Cy, as he glanced over the lot of them, shivered.
6: Well, we thought you
3: might... This is a private argument. You boys can clear out.
4: They can clear right out of the cafe while they're at it. Are you going to tell them, Manny, or will I?
3: You'll regret this, Cy.
4: I ain't regretting nothing. Only thing I'm sorry for is the day we went into business together.
6: I think we better stick around, boys.
4: Now get out, all of you.
3: You can't prove a thing, Cy.
4: I can prove everything I said. That hand of yours...
7: I told you you'd better get him out of the way. If you won't drop him, I will.
8: What the? My arm! Let go of my arm!
9: You... I'm going to finish you off right now.
10: Drop that gun, Manny.
9: Why, you yellow scum?
7: You ain't hit, Manny.
4: Manny. Manny.
7: No, you don't. You've done what you set out to.
10: Hey, let me see that man.
7: You better take care of Newton, Monty. He's still got life in him. Come on, Rube. After you two help me carry him out.
10: Just a minute.
7: All right, boys, come on.
10: Yes, King, I know. We shouldn't have let them get away. There's something mighty strange here. But I think this might be the best way to get to the bottom of it.
11: Oh, my head.
10: It'll be all right, Cy. Got a nasty bump there.
11: You saw it all, Sergeant Preston.
10: No, Cy, I didn't see it all. I saw Manny draw his gun. Next thing I knew, you'd fired and Bryant rushed up to Manny before he fell.
11: Oh, I did it all right. I killed him, Sergeant.
10: Now listen, Cy. I want you to tell me exactly what happened. From the beginning.
4: Then when I tried to go up to him, Brian...
10: Yes, I know. Brian's pretty free with his fists.
4: I didn't aim to do no shooting. I didn't even think I hit him when he dropped.
10: You couldn't hit the front of a house at 10 feet, Cy.
4: What are you looking for, Sergeant?
10: Manny drew first. I saw him.
4: Yeah, but what's that got to do with it? He could have easy killed me and... Oh, well. I guess it's up to you now, Sergeant. I'll just come along.
10: Wait a minute.
4: Well, I'm under arrest, ain't I?
10: Well, I can't arrest you. Manny's proven dead. Now, let's see. You were standing right here.
4: I can't see what you're driving at. It seems to me...
10: You stand here, Cy.
4: Here?
10: Yes. Now... Ah. I thought so.
4: What?
10: I've got a murderer to catch, Cy, and I need your help.
0: A rumor spread through Melville City like wildfire. As one man told another, the story gained importance. Soon even the most incredulous of the miners were repeating the news. Sergeant Preston brought Jim Glynn into Melville City on his sled. Jim, badly wounded, was being cared for in a room at the Silver Lantern, and Cy was held in jail.
12: Will he be able to name the men who robbed him, Sergeant?
10: If Jim Glynn is able to speak, he'll undoubtedly name the men who tried to murder him.
0: The miners and trappers who frequented the Silver Lantern speculated. Was Cy responsible for the robbery as well as for the murder of Manny?
13: Cy confessed yet, Sergeant?
10: Cy refuses to talk.
7: Did you hear the news, Manny?
4: Yeah.
7: Preston's waiting for Jim Glynn to talk.
4: I wonder if Glynn saw us.
7: We can't take no chances. He might have had a good long look at us while we was loading our sled.
4: What do you aim to do?
7: We'll make sure he don't talk.
0: Late the next night, two men approached the back entrance to the Silver Lantern Cafe.
7: Lucky you had that key, Manny.
4: Yeah. Sorry I ain't been around to change the lock.
7: Can't change much when you're in jail.
4: Come on, let's get this over with. I don't know why you're so dead set in making sure you get him this time.
7: You ain't got a thing to worry about. As far as everybody knows, you're dead. But if Glynn talks, I'll be the one to be jailed for that shooting.
4: That Molly hadn't picked him up.
7: Come on. He ought to be in this room. He's sleeping. He'll never know what hit him.
4: Go on. Let him have it before he wakes up.
10: You're covered. Drop that gun, Bryant.
7: Preston.
4: Reckon I can get up now, eh, Sergeant?
10: Yes, Cy. You can help tie your ghost friend here. So you're very much alive, Manny.
11: I thought...
10: You believed that story about Jim Glynn being still alive, didn't you?
11: You brought him in on your sled.
10: We brought Jim's body to Melville City. Then Cy told the barkeep would use the back room here for Jim till he recovered.
14: We've been tricked.
4: You ain't been tricked any worse than you tried to trick me, you low-down skunks. I'd have hung for killing you, Manny.
10: You're under arrest, both of you.
14: You'll have to get me first, Manny.
10: I'll shoot, Manny.
14: Let go! All right, now shoot, Manny. If you do, you'll hit Cy.
15: Go on, Sergeant, shoot!
14: Yeah, shoot. I'm getting out of here, see? I'm using Cy for a shield.
10: Had him, King. Get him, boy.
14: Oh, my hand! Let go of my hand!
10: Here, Cy, you keep this gun on Bryant. All right, King. That's the second dog to catch your left hand, isn't it, Manny? You're under arrest. Yes, King, the case is closed.
0: Challenge of the Yukon, a copyrighted feature of the Challenge of the Yukon Incorporated, brought to you every Saturday at this time, originated in the transcription studios of WXYZ Detroit. The characters and events in tonight's drama were fictitious. Bill Morgan speaking. 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
16: The Challenge of the Yukon. King, the swiftest and strongest of Eskimo lead dogs, blazes the trail through storm and snow for Sergeant Preston as he meets the Challenge of the Yukon. Sergeant Preston was typical of the small band of Northwest Mounted Police who preserved law and order in the Yukon during the gold rush of 98. That was the year that brought over 50,000 men swarming into the Klondike region, and the greed for gold led to frequent violence and bloodshed. But in spite of the odds against them, the force preserved a splendid record in maintaining the right. The challenge of the North was answered, and justice ruled triumphant. The jail in Machete City was a small building that had sturdily withstood the fury of Yukon storms and the strength of desperate prisoners bent on shaking its dust from their feet. In the light of early morning, two men stood talking to the one inmate who nervously paced the floor.
17: Think I like walking up and down this place? Waiting for you two?
18: Oh, take it easy, Con.
17: Easy? I'm warning you. If you think I'm going to rot in this place while you two walk free, you're daft.
18: It takes time to figure this out.
17: I ain't got much time. And neither have you. Unless you get me out of here soon, you might just as well move in now. I'm not hanging alone. Get me?
18: You won't hang.
17: No. You're darn right I won't hang. I got enough on you to see you both swing, and the Monty knows it, see? All I gotta do is open my mouth.
18: I can't spring you overnight.
17: This place is tighter than a drum. My patience ain't gonna last much longer.
18: You got another week, ain't you?
17: Another week. Last Tuesday it was 2 weeks. Tomorrow it'll be 6 days. Then five, then four. And it's me that's getting closer to that noose, not you. How I get out of here is your worry.
18: Listen, Con. We ain't let you down yet. Just wait a little while. We'll get you out. Don't worry. Come on. Let's get out of here.
17: Remember what I said.
19: You all true, boys?
20: Yeah. We just wanted to cheer Con up a bit.

0: Outdoors, the two men walked aimlessly through the straggly settlement of frame buildings. One thought was uppermost in both their minds.
1: If he talks ace, we're as good as done for.
2: Yeah. Ed Mountie's been waiting to pin something on us for a long time now. We either got to make sure Con keeps quiet or get him out of there.
1: But how?
2: I don't know. Come on, let's go in and have a drink.
1: I can sure use one.
3: Where'd it be, boys?
2: Hey, usual, Shorty.
3: You too, Pete?
2: Yeah.
3: Sure look low enough. Of course, I can't say I'd feel much better myself if I was in your shoes.
2: What do you mean?
3: Well, it ain't none of my business, but everybody knows Con ain't leaving this world unless you two go with him.
2: Your business is filling glasses. You better stick to it.
4: Oh, he didn't mean nothing, Ace. Come on, let's sit down.
3: That's right, I didn't mean nothing.
4: Yeah, looks like it ain't no secret.
2: Yeah, that's one of the reasons we can't catch that Mountie off guard.
4: He's the first guy I ever met you couldn't buy off.
2: Ain't no use talking about buying him off. You could as soon buy off the Queen's crown. Trouble with these Mounties is you can't buy them or scare them.
4: And he swore to get us.
2: Well, if we don't get Con out of that jail, he ain't gonna have much trouble doing it either.
4: You know, if he only had a weakness... He don't drink. He ain't got a family.
2: What's a family got to do with it?
4: Well, you ain't forgetting how to think, are you? If he had a family, we could...
2: Say.
4: What?
2: You're right.
4: What do you mean, right? I ain't said nothing yet.
5: Sure you did. Don't you see?
4: See what? You're going loco, Ace.
2: Now, listen. He ain't got a family, right?
4: I just said that.
2: Yeah. But he's got that mud of his, ain't he? He thinks an awful lot of that dog.
4: Oh, yeah. I see what you mean.
2: And what's to stop us?
4: You're right. We'll have that Mountie eaten out of our hands.

0: Later that day, as Sergeant Preston was entering the jail...
1: All right, King. You stay out here, boy.
2: Hey, Sergeant Preston.
1: Yes?
2: You want to see you a minute?
1: You want to see me about Khan, you know the answer.
2: As a matter of fact, that's what we did come to see about.
1: I won't release him under any circumstances. I'm just sorry you boys aren't in there with him.
3: Well, we warned you, Marty.
4: We ain't asking anymore. Next time, we'll demand that you release him.
1: I haven't time to listen to threats.
3: You'll have time, all right.
1: What do you mean by that?
3: You'll either let Khan out, or else.

0: Later that night, with darkness to cover them, the two men walked quietly down the street.
1: I tell you, I saw him at the jail not a half hour ago.
2: All right, I just wanted to be sure.
1: I'm sure. Don't worry about that. See, there's a light in the office.
2: Ah. Yeah, I see him. He ain't taking no chances. But this is one thing he ain't expecting.
1: You have a blanket ready?
2: Yeah.
1: I'll walk in front of the mutt to get his attention. And you drop the blanket over him before he can set up a howl.
2: Yeah.
1: And remember, the dog's mighty smart. The sooner we get him out of here, the better it'll be for us.
2: Here's his coming.
1: I told you he ain't no dumbbell. I'll do just like I said.
2: Now, take this end of the blanket. Got it. I'd sooner wrestle a grizzly in this mutt. He's got plenty of fight. Come on.

0: King fought his captors valiantly, but the dog was at a disadvantage, for even after they reached a cave on a high ledge overlooking the trail, Pete kept the blanket over him.
1: Why don't you take that blanket off him now?
2: Listen, I ain't forgetting this mutt nipped me once.
1: I clean forgot that.
2: Well, I ain't. Still got the marks of his teeth in my arm. Oh, sir, I'm keeping the blanket over him. Take it off in the morning.
1: Before I see Preston, I'll tell Con.
2: You better. That's a yellow rat'll think we still ain't done nothing towards getting him out.
1: Oh, I don't know. You probably heard Preston looking for the dog. Maybe he'll put two and two together.
2: Only thing he can put together is his gun.
1: I can't wait to see the expression on that Mountie's face.

0: If Ace had seen the steely determination in Sergeant Preston's eyes as he stood talking to two friends in the Golden Goose Cafe, the outlaw's amusement would have cindered to ashes and the fear would have clutched his heart.
1: Why, the low-down varmints.
2: Anyone that'd steal a dog.
3: They think by holding King that I'll bargain with him for the release of Con Mason.
1: Guess they tried every other way to spring him. They ought to be right behind the bars with him.
3: Yes, and they will be. Con has already told what he knows.
2: Oh, I see. But they don't know that.
3: That's it exactly. Oh, every minute King's in their hands.
1: Now, Sergeant, I reckon they ain't real men. But I don't think they'd do anything to the dog till they try to make a deal with you.
3: Oh, you can't trust men like that.
2: You can't blame them for not wanting to take any chances, Joe. I'm with you, Sergeant. If I can be of any help...
3: That's what I hoped you'd say.
1: You mean you're going after them varmints now?
3: Yes. And here's what I want you to do.

0: It was dawn when Sergeant Preston and his two friends reached the trail far beneath the cave where King was an unhappy captive. Dark as it was, the determined Mountie had tracked the kidnappers. His eyes brightened as he glimpsed the light of a campfire thrown out over the rocks high above him. Meanwhile, in the cave...
1: Too bad we couldn't have let Carl know about this.
2: I'm telling you, it'd be a load off of my mind when he's out of that jail.
1: He'll be out, too. Preston thinks a lot of that mutt.
2: No more than the dog does of him.
1: He hasn't made a sound lying in that blanket.
2: Yeah.
1: Looks to me like he's waiting for something. Listen.
2: He's whining. Somebody's down the trail.
1: Yeah. Probably a couple of miners on the way to Machete.
2: Yeah? Well, I'm making sure. Ain't no miners on the trail at this hour.
3: Hey!
2: Yeah?
3: Hey! It's Preston.
2: What? Well, grab that mutt. You rip that blanket open.
4: You grab him. I'm getting my gun.
2: He'll jump.
4: Well, let him. He's a dead dog if he tries it.
3: Stop, forward! Stop!
2: Hear that?
4: He's gonna do it!
0: In blind obedience to his master's command, King leaped over the ledge. A dizzy, breathtaking drop.
5: Hold that blanket tight, men.
2: Yeah.
4: Here he comes.
5: Oh, King.
6: Easy now, boy.
5: Good fella. Good fella, that's it.
7: I never see anything like it.
8: That was a right smart idea to get this blanket to catch him in.
7: The way he come flying through space. Hey, Sergeant, where are you going?
9: After those two. Come talk, and I have enough evidence to hang them.
8: You can't climb up there.
9: It's the only way up.
7: Here. I'll cover him with my gun as well as I can.

0: Here comes Preston. Get back, Mountie.
1: I'm coming after you, Ace.
0: That's what you think. Missed him.
2: Here, let me get him.
0: Yeah, them rocks protect him.
2: Ace.
0: Just put your head out once more, Mountie. Just once more.
2: Ace, listen, I'm out of bullets.
0: You stand over here. What'd you say?
2: I tell you, I ain't got any more bullets.
0: Well, where are they?
2: They're in a pack over there, and we ain't got time to get them. He's coming.
0: Wait, let's see how many I got. Wait a minute.
2: How many?
0: One. One more.
2: He's almost up here. Let him have it, Ace. Go ahead.

0: There goes our last shot. You get him?
1: I don't know. Listen. Are you still coming?
2: No, you're wrong. I'm here. All right, you boys are under arrest.
3: You ain't got nothing on us.
2: No? Con was afraid you decided to leave the Yukon.
3: You mean he talked?
2: Yes. It's going to be a triple hanging this time. Now start marching down that path. And I wouldn't try any tricks. Two men have guns waiting for you down on the trail. And mine's right in back of you. Yes, King. The case is closed.

0: Upholding the motto of the Northwest Mounted Police, Sergeant Preston and the Great Dog King maintain the right and get their man. Don't miss their next thrilling adventure when they meet the Challenge of the Yukon once again on Saturday at 6:30.
1: Oh, King! Oh, you!

0: Challenge of the Yukon, the copyrighted feature of the Challenge of the Yukon Incorporated, brought to you every Saturday at the same time, originated in the transcription studios of WXYZ Detroit. The characters and events in tonight's drama were fictitious. Bob Height speaking. 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The Challenge of the Yukon.
1: On King! On you, Husky!
0: King, the swiftest, strongest of Eskimo lead dogs, blazes the trail through storm and snow for Sergeant Preston as he meets the Challenge of the Yukon. Sergeant Preston was typical of the small band of Northwest Mounted Police who preserved law and order in the Yukon during the gold rush of 98. That was the year that brought over 50,000 men swarming into the Klondike region, and the greed for gold led to frequent violence and bloodshed. But in spite of the odds against them, the force preserved a splendid record in maintaining the right. The challenge of the North was answered, and justice ruled triumphant. On the trail from Stovepipe, a group of high rocks concealed the entrance to a deep cave.
2: Ho! Ho, you Malamutes!
3: Well, after we get these furs into the cave, I'll shove back to the city.
4: Yeah. The boss will send someone along to pick them up.
3: Well, it's a quicker way to get rich than working with a pick.
4: Listen, I seen more gold in these last 2 years than a miner sorting over his claim. None of that stuff for me.
3: Yep. Slim pays off all right, but it'd be a bad man to cross.
4: There's only one answer to that one, Brent. You're smart, you don't cross him.
3: Yep. Remember what happened to Lefty?
4: I never did hear that story straight.
3: Got some more furs in the sled.
4: Last I heard was he got hung for Pop Johnson's murder.
3: Lefty didn't have no more to do with Pop Johnson's murder than you had.
4: Huh? Here, you dropped a beaver pelt.
3: Yeah, put it on top.
4: This is the last of the batch.
3: No, sir. All anybody knows, Lefty thought he was getting too big for the gang.
4: Yeah?
3: He was all set to strike out on his own, pull a couple of jobs and leave the Yukon.
4: What happened?
3: All I know is the bounty got him for murder and he swung a week later. Slim heard he was aiming to talk.
4: How come he got hung so soon after he was caught?
3: Yeah, that's a funny part of it. 2 or 3 hours after someone brought Slim the news and Lefty was going to rat on him to save his hide, Lefty was found in his cell.
4: Hanging?
3: Nobody knows this day how it happened. Not even the Marty that put the handcuffs on him. And nobody had the keys to the Husker.
4: They had to get in some way.
3: The only one's got the answer to that is Slim. And he don't say much.
4: Yeah, right there. Well, our job's done.
3: Yeah. I'll ride back to Stovepipe. You stay here till one of the boys comes to pick up his load.
4: He ought to be along, sir.
3: Have long to wait.
4: I'll get some. Hey.
3: What's wrong?
4: Look. Out there on the trail.
3: Maybe one of the boys.
4: Not riding that trail, it ain't. Be coming from the north if it was.
3: Yeah, better get out of here.
4: Wait a minute. Maybe we can get behind these rocks. It's a Mountie.
3: He must have followed the tracks. Get your gun, Mac.
4: Don't worry, I'm ready.
3: Then let him have it.
5: Make a run for the rocks, King.
3: He spotted us.
4: That was too close.
3: I'm going to make a break for it.
4: Hey, what do you mean? How am I going
3: to... I'll get the Slim. He'll take care of you. Cover me, do you hear? Watch him, Mother. No.
5: Come on, King.
6: You're under arrest.
4: I'm hurt. My shoulder.
7: Let's see. Oh, that's not a bad wound. King, bring me my kit.
4: Where are you taking me, Marty?
7: That's it, fella. All right, back to Stovepipe. As soon as we get this fixed up. And I want to look inside that cave.
4: No.
7: Easy there. And I wouldn't reach for that gun. King's keeping a close eye on you. No?
4: Have you? Say, I'll go along, piece of...
7: Sorry. Now, King, you watch him while I go inside the cave.
8: You won't be calling the cards along, Marty.
7: Is this your hideout?
8: With all the answers you got, how come that one ain't in your book?
7: His partner wouldn't have hit the trail so quickly. Well, Stolen pelts. Every last one of them. Marked with a K. And these are Dan Kelly's skins. They must have just stored them here.
0: Stovepipe boasted one of the few newspapers in the North. Edited by Jim Armstrong, the language of its editorials was often more strong than correct, but it was geared to the needs of the men who read it and crusaded always for law, order, and justice in the Yukon. Sergeant Preston and his prisoner rode into Stovepipe just as oil lamps were being lighted.
7: Ho, King! Ho, you husband! All right, Mac, come on.
4: What's your hurry, Monty?
7: I want to ask you some questions.
4: Questions usually gotta have answers.
6: Hi there, Sergeant Preston.
7: Hello, Jim. How's everything at the Clarion?
6: Quiet. Too quiet. Well, who's your prisoner?
7: Mac Wiley.
6: Yeah? What are you jailing him for?
7: Stealing furs.
6: Yeah, stealing furs, huh? Whose?
7: Dan Kelly's, as far as I know now. All right, in there, Mac.
4: You can take these handcuffs off now, can't you?
7: Yes, I suppose so.
6: Say, you sounded like you thought there was more behind this than meets the eye, Sergeant.
7: Yes, I think there is.
6: Yeah, mind if I stay around a while?
7: Always the newspaper man, huh, Jim?
6: Shucks, gotta print something or the boys will run me out of town.
7: No chance of them running you out of town. But stay if you like. You might find it interesting.
4: I wouldn't count on that, Monty.
6: Yeah. Say.
4: I ain't answering any questions, see? You can keep me locked up here for any charges you think of.
6: You mean you'll serve a jail sentence before you... This don't make sense.
7: Maybe it does make sense. What are you afraid of? Your partner won't be able to get you out.
4: I ain't talking.
7: It might go easier with you.
4: Listen, I ain't signing my own death warrant. What kind of a fool do you think I am? Think I want to be found hanging from the ceiling in the morning? Not me.
7: Hanging from the...
4: You heard me. Go on. Ask me anything you want. If you like talking to yourself.
7: Do you mean Lefty Watson? That looked like suicide.
4: You Monty's ain't so smart. Lefty committing suicide. That's a laugh. The boss got... I ain't saying anymore.
7: Who is the boss?
6: No one could have hung Lefty.

0: All night long, Preston and Jim Armstrong fired questions at the outlaw. But after his one slip, mentioning the boss, Mac refused to say more. As the hours wore on, the light flickered on his tired, lined face, but his resolution was not to be shaken. A few hours before daybreak, the sergeant and Jim left him.
1: I'd say that was a mighty scared man.
2: Yes, indeed. Boss. You know, Jim, I have a hunch this is the gang behind most of the robberies in this part of the North.
1: Robberies and murders? They've been stealing gold and furs for a long time now. If we could get Wiley to tell us what he knows...
2: There might be a way to reach him.
1: What do you mean?
2: Listen, Jim. Do just as I tell you.

0: The next morning, as Sergeant Preston sat behind his desk in the jail.
1: Well, you're up early, Jim.
2: Yeah, had to get the paper out. Brought you over a copy.
1: Oh, thanks. I'm releasing my prisoner this morning.
2: Releasing him?
1: Yes, lack of evidence. All right, Mac.
3: You mean I'm free?
1: Yes. But let me give you one tip. If I catch up with you again, you'll stay behind bars a long time.
3: Ah. So long, Mr. Editor.
2: Oh, we'll be seeing more of each other. You see the Clarion yet?
3: I never read any papers. Besides, I'm in a hurry.
2: You made the news this time.
3: Yeah, well, you... What?
2: Sure. Read it.
3: Captured by Sergeant Preston, Mac Wiley told this writer and the sergeant of the leader of a gang... Hey.
2: Makes good news, don't it?
3: I didn't say anything.
2: Well, if I told him the truth, wouldn't be nothing exciting there. I'll say escape from jail in the next one.
3: Hey, Monty, you can't let him do this to me.
1: Jim prints what he wants to.
2: Sure. Ain't you ever heard of freedom of the press? No, I guess you wouldn't have.
3: I didn't talk. I didn't. Now this says I did. They won't believe me. I won't have a chance, I tell you.
1: You're a free man. Go on out and square it with your gang yourself.
3: No, I can't. They'd shoot me on sight. Monty, lock me up.
1: Lock you up? Mac, I just told you.
3: Yeah, free. Yeah, I know. But you gotta. You gotta lock me up. I tell you, they'll kill me if you don't. They might even...
4: I'm done for, I guess. That's all your fault. You done this.
1: Oh, wait a minute. There might be a way out of this for you.
3: What?
1: Give me the names of the men in the gang. I can almost call their list of crimes. But I need your help, Mac. And captured, they can't do you any harm.
3: Captured? You'd like that, wouldn't you, Monty? A nice feather in your hat. Besides, they'd get me anyway.
2: Well, if that's the way you want it.
3: I don't want it anyway. You got me into this, Preston. You got to help me out.
1: I can't do anything, Mac. Without evidence, my hands are tied.
3: How fast will that paper get around?
2: Oh, don't have enough copies for everybody. One man passes his along to the next fellow.
3: What if I give you the evidence you want?
1: If you do that, the whole gang will be behind bars by sundown.
3: Well, I guess there ain't anything else to do. One way or the other, I can't win. You'll find Slim at the cabin, 3 miles west of Skeleton Creek.
0: Following Mac's directions, Sergeant Preston and Jim headed for the hideout, the great dog King breaking tracks through the snow. With the advantage of surprise, they prepared to take a stand against 6 desperate men. The sun had already gone down behind a line of somber pine trees as the Mountie pulled his sled into the protection of a group of rocks.
2: We'll leave the dogs here, huh?
1: I think if we go from here on snowshoes, it'll be better.
2: You're right. You suppose they got someone on guard?
1: Hard to tell from here. All I can make out is a cabin. But by keeping in the shadow of those pine trees, we should be safe enough. All right, King, old boy. Come on.

0: What now?
1: To the back of the cabin. Max said there's a door there.
0: What if he was lying? The varmint might have
1: We've
0: been coming.
1: We've come this far, Jim.
2: And so to the back of the small cabin, the two men crept. The great dog King soundlessly hugging his master's footsteps, every muscle tense, ready for the conflict to come. The outlaws, feeling secure, had long since forgotten to bolt the wood door the two men now silently faced. The Mountie pushed it quietly, and to Jim's astonishment, it swung on its hinges. They entered a darkened room, shutting the door behind them.
0: They're all in the next room. They ain't...
3: Oh! That room.
4: Well, remember your hands up, whoever you are.
5: We're coming in, all right, but not with our hands up.
4: Hey, look out! Hey, look out!
6: That's two out.
5: Adam King.
7: Get away from me, you lot. Get away!
5: All right, King. Good work, fella. Better handcuff the lot of them, Jim.
8: You ain't got nothing on us.
9: That's right.
5: That's wrong. I've got all the evidence against you I need, Slim.
8: Yeah?
5: Yes. We persuaded Mac Wiley to give us a few details we didn't have.
8: Mac?
6: Wait till the boys see the paper I roll out when we get back to Stovepipe. I gotta hand it to you, Sergeant. It was a mighty smart trick faking that copy of the Clarion.
5: Without you and King here to help, these boys might still be free, Jim. All right. You might tell your men, Slim, that they have a long trip in front of them. A one-way trip.
6: You heard the Sergeant. Get going.
5: Yes, King. The case is closed.

Upholding the motto of the Northwest Mounted Police, Sergeant Preston and the Great Dog King maintain the right and get their man. Don't miss their next thrilling adventure when they meet the Challenge of the Yukon once again on Saturday at 6:30.

0: Challenge of the Yukon, a copyrighted feature of the Challenge of the Yukon Incorporated, brought to you every Saturday at this time, originated in the transcription studios of WXYZ Detroit. The characters and events in tonight's drama were fictitious. Bill Morgan speaking. 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
1: 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Tonight's titles were Meeting the Terms of a Contract, Till a Man's Proved Dead, King's Ransom, and A Previewed Confession. 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Tune in next Friday evening, same time, same place, for another set of thrilling and awesome adventure, drama, or historical shows, here on Audio Theater. This is your host, Evan, saying thanks for listening. Until then, have a good one.
2: 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Until then, I bid you farewell.

Good evening. This is Christopher. Welcome to Audio Theater for Saturday, January 10th, 2026. 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

0: in peril. This show originally aired back on the evenings of October 24th and 31st and November 7th and 14th, 1955, respectively. This journey into space with Jet Morgan and the BBC begins momentarily. Enjoy this evening's presentation.
1: Journey into space. The BBC presents Jet Morgan in The World in Peril.

0: Jet Morgan and his crew, under sealed orders, are about to leave for Mars to seek further information about the Martian plans to invade the Earth. They're to take off in the modified Discovery, accompanied by two remote-controlled freighters from the specially constructed launching ground on the moon. A few hours before takeoff, while watching the lunar sunrise, Jet sights a group of objects flying low in the sky. A photograph of the objects taken by the lunar observatory proves them to be the same huge asteroidal rocks which serve as spaceship carriers for the small Martian spheres which landed on Earth. As nothing more of the ship carriers was seen, it was decided that takeoff for Mars should go ahead as scheduled. Jet, Mitch, Doc, and Lemmy climbed aboard the tall rocket ship to await zero. All went well until a minute before firing time.
1: 0 minus 1 minute.
2: What was that? 1 minute, he said. It should have been 50 seconds.
3: You sure, Doc?
4: Sounded like 1 minute to me.
1: 0 minus 50 seconds.
2: That clock's haywire. There's only 45 seconds to go.
4: And there go the pumps. 10 seconds too soon.
3: What on earth is going on? Position control panels. Be ready to take over on manual control if I give the word.
2: Right okay, Jim.
1: Hello, Discovery. Control calling.
3: Hello, Control. Things seem to be all haywire.
1: The pumps, they're on.
3: We know that. We can hear them.
2: 20 seconds to go.
1: Everything's haywire down here, too.
3: Why, what's the trouble?
1: Takeoff is canceled.
5: Yawning at a time like this?
2: 15 seconds.
4: But somebody started the pumps. The motor's bound to fire.
2: 10 seconds.
1: Turn them off. Do you hear? Revert to manual control. Turn them off.
3: What's happening down there? Hello? Hello, hello.
5: They don't answer.
3: Don't get off your bunk, Mitch. You haven't time.
5: Zero.
3: Mitch, get back. Do you hear?
5: Lord, we're off.
3: Mitch, get back while you still have time.
4: All right, Jet. I'm okay.
3: Switch to manual operation now. Lemmy, teleview, stern view.
5: Stern view, on.
3: Height, Mitch.
4: 4,900 feet.
5: Jet, look on the screen. Look what's down there. Those perishing spheres, dozens of them.
3: Oh, we can't turn back now.
5: But what's happening to the boys down there?
3: Whatever it is, there's nothing we can do. We've taken off and we've no choice but to keep going.
5: Oh, my chest! Oh, my chest is agony.
4: Hang on, Lemmy.
5: Oh, I can't stand it.
4: Don't black out, for Pete's sake. Don't anybody black out. We've got to keep awake. We must control the ship,
3: Mitch.
4: Height, 7.6 miles. Velocity, 1,355.
3: Course, Lemmy.
5: Hang on.
3: Radar, Doc.
5: Okay. Oh, the pain. You die, I know I will.
3: Hold on, Lemmy. You must not black out. I

0: Oh, blimey. Thank goodness. Oh, I'm going to be sick.
1: Take a deep breath, Lemmy. Concentrate on the screen.
2: And call up Control. Try to contact them.
0: Yes, mate. Hello, Control. Discovery calling. Come in, please.
2: Doctor, Telebure, swing it round. See if the freighters are with us.
1: Right.
0: Hello, Control. Space fleet calling. Ready to jettison booster. Come in, please.
1: Yeah, Jet. They're there. Both long side.
2: Good. Now, how about it, Mitch? How long before the second motor should fire? 2 minutes.
0: Hello, Control. Answer me, for Pete's sake. Oh, it's no good, Jet. I can't get a peep out of them.
3: What has happened down there?
2: Well, let's not bother about that for now. I'm much too worried about what's liable to happen up here.
3: We'll jettison the booster and fire the second stage ourselves.
2: All right. 1 minute, 45 seconds to go.
3: You keep watch on the freighters, Doc.
1: Right.
3: Lemmy, keep trying to contact base.
0: Yes, Jet.
3: Freighter remote control and I've switched in.
0: Hello, Control. Hello. Discovery calling, Control. Over.
2: 90 seconds.
3: Stand by to jettison booster. You ready?
2: Fire away.
3: Here we go, then. Now.
1: Freighter booster's away.
2: Well, that's something. Our remote control is working. 75 seconds.
0: Hello, Control. I've not heard from you since takeoff. Come in, please.
3: Very well, gentlemen. The second and third stages are about to be fired. The next few minutes will certainly be more uncomfortable than the last.
0: Oh, no.
1: But will the motor switch itself off at the right time?
3: It should. And if it failed, it would normally be operated by Control. But they don't sound as though they're operating anything anymore. If it doesn't cut, we'll have to manage ourselves.
1: And if we're all unconscious when the time comes to do it?
3: One of us at least must remain conscious. Unless he does, the motor will keep burning until all the fuel is gone.
2: Hey, what speed will we have reached by then?
3: Oh, enough to carry us out to Pluto, I shouldn't wonder. Not that we'd know anything about it.
0: I'll call them up and tell them to have an ambulance ready.
3: How much longer to go, Mitch?
2: 40 seconds.
3: Well, settle back and relax, all of you.
0: Relax, he says.
3: Have you got control yet, Lemmy?
0: No, Jet, they don't.
3: Then keep trying.
0: Yes, Jet.
2: 30 seconds.
0: Hello, Control. Discovery calling. Come in, please.
3: All set, Doc?
1: All set.
3: Midge?
2: Yeah, Jet. 25 seconds.
3: All control panels are now fully operative. Everybody be prepared to cut out the motor at the appropriate time.
2: You're always assuming we can lift a finger to reach the button.
3: That's only a matter of a couple of inches. How long now?
2: 15 seconds.
3: Stand by.
0: Hello, Control. Hello.
2: 10 seconds.
0: Hello.
3: Firing in 5 seconds.
2: 4, 3, 2, 1. Contact!
1: Freighter motors are fired.
2: Good, sir. Velocity, Mitch? 5,320.
3: Well, I feel all right at the moment. How about you, Doc?
1: Not so bad, Jet, but the acceleration's hardly begun.
3: Lemmy?
0: I feel like an elephant sitting on my chest.
3: Hang on if you can, and keep calling Control.
0: Hello. Hello. Control. Hello. Hello. Answer me. Oh, no, don't bother. I couldn't reply anyway.
2: Six thousand five hundred.
3: Lemmy.
1: He's out cold.
2: Seven thousand.
3: 30 seconds to go. Get ready to cut the motor.
2: 7,400.
3: I can't move my arm. Not even my wrist. Mitch.
1: He's passed out now, Jet. It's up to us.
3: Can you get to the switch?
1: I'm trying.
3: 10 seconds.
1: A little nearer.
3: 5 seconds.
1: I can't make it, Jet. Can you?
3: No, Doc, I can't even move. Oh.
1: What happened? Did you reach the switch?
3: No, Doc. It cut off of its own accord. Oh, it worked.
1: Thank goodness. There's nothing wrong with the ship, then.
3: How about the freighters, Doc?
1: Yes, still alongside.
3: Lemmy. Mitch.
2: Oh, I never felt so crook in all my life.
1: Come on, drink it down.
2: Yeah, Doc. What happened?
1: You blacked out.
2: Lemmy?
1: Yeah, he passed out too. He's still out. Jet's over at his bunk now.
2: Are we on course?
1: We presume so. We haven't checked yet. As soon as you feel well enough, checking our course is something you can start working on.
2: Yeah.
1: But take a rest now. We've got plenty of time.
2: Oh, too right. I didn't be told that twice.
1: Well, I'm going to leave you, Mitch, and take a look at Lemmy.
2: Sure. Don't worry about me, Doc.
1: Well, Jet?
3: He's coming round, Doc.
1: Good.
0: Oh, hello, Control. Hello.
2: Hello, Lemmy.
0: Can you hear me?
1: Lemmy.
0: Hey. Oh, it's you, Doc. Did I black out?
1: Yeah, you did. And Mitch.
0: Oh, all me insides. Oh, feels all funny, like it's not there.
1: Swallow this, then. It'll make you feel better.
0: Yes, Doc. Oh,
4: I felt just like I'd been on a scenic railway after a dinner of strawberries and cream.
1: Well, you just lie still for a while. Yeah. You'll feel better soon.
4: Yes, Doctor.
3: And if you want to take your mind off your space sickness, try calling control occasionally.
1: It was fully 30 minutes before Mitch and Lemmy felt well enough to get up from their bunks. Meanwhile, Jet and I, between us, carried on the routine work of the ship. A check on the condition of the motor, the fuel consumption, and the position of the accompanying freighters told us that our departure had gone off exactly as planned, except that we'd left 10 seconds too early. But, of course, we would have felt much happier if our findings could have been confirmed by control. The fact is, we couldn't raise them.
4: It's no good, Jet. They don't answer.
2: What is going on down there?
4: Nothing by the sound of things.
3: Well, there's nothing for it now but to contact Earth direct.
4: Oh, in that case, I'll see what I can do. Now, let's see if we can get them on the receiver first, shall we?
5: Your height and speed indicate normal landing procedure. Track E. How about...
4: That's them. Sounds like they're bringing a ship in.
3: Oh, that'll be X-170. It left the moon for Earth just before we landed in the bay, remember?
1: Yeah, that's right.
5: X-170 to control. Your message received and thank you. Normal landing procedure will be put into operation in 5 minutes. Over. Good luck, X-170, and happy landing.
4: Happy yet. If he only knew the trouble we were having. Now, just retune the transmitter. There. And there. Turn on the juice, and Bob's your uncle. Oh, bags of aerial current anyway. Now, here goes. Hello, Control. 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Over. 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Now, we wait a couple of seconds for the radio wave to get down to Earth and back, and...
5: Hello, Earth Control calling spaceship. Will you repeat your call, please?
4: Hello, Control. 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
2: Operator down there can't believe his ears.
5: Hello, Discovery. Control replying. Receiving you loud and clear. What are you doing on this frequency?
4: We've lost contact with Lunar Base, and we're feeling lonely. It happened just as we were taken off.
3: All right, Lemmy. I'll take over now.
4: Oh, thank you.
5: Lost contact, but how? Your radio seems to be working all right.
3: Hello, Control. Morgan here. It's not our radio that is faulty. It's theirs. Have you been in contact with them lately?
5: No, Jet. We never call them on this frequency anyway, but I'll report the matter. Did you get away safely?
3: Yes, but only just. Now, listen, Control. I'd like a check on our speed and course. Would you attend to that?
5: I'll see the right people are informed.
3: And we'd like you to relay a message to Space HQ in London. But it won't be ready for some minutes yet. Can you keep a listening watch for us?
4: It better.
5: Yes, Jet, but we're bringing a ship in. If he comes on, I'll have to attend to him.
3: I understand that. Sorry to have butted in on you like this, but we had no choice.
5: Don't worry about it. Hear from you later.
3: Thank you, Control. Oh, well, everything seems to be perfectly normal down on Earth anyway. We'll make out a full report for Space HQ and see what action, if any, they expect us to take. We'll have to code it, of course.
4: Yeah, I suppose that was Earth Control we were speaking to.
3: Why shouldn't it be?
4: I don't know. The tricks these Martians get up to, you can never be sure who you're talking to these days.
2: Well, velocity and course, according to Earth Control, agree with our own calculations. That's something.
3: How about you, Doc? How are you doing?
1: Almost through, Jet. That's it. Darn good thing we don't have to figure this coding with pencil and paper. It'd take hours.
4: What will they think of next?
1: Well, there it is, Lemmy. Get it off right away, huh?
4: Yes, Doc. OPY42QRA7PXUWZT. What is this? Martian language?
3: Oh, that's just the check copies, the tape you want. Just feed it into the transmitter. Rest itself.
4: Yes, mate. Hello, Control. Discovery calling. A coded message for you. Are you ready to receive it? Over.
5: Hello, Discovery. 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Over.
4: From Discovery to Control, day one, 1635 hours, universal time. Message number one, transmitting now. Well, there's one thing about these coded jobs. They certainly save wear and tear on the old voice box.
5: Transmission of message now complete. Over.
4: Hello, Control. We got that lot. Thank you very much. And about time, too. What took you so long with the reply?
3: All right, Lemmy, let's have it.
4: There it is, Jet. Help yourself.
5: Now don't blame me, Lemmy. As soon as I received it, you got it. How are you doing out there?
4: Oh, all right, mate. Except we've traveled 120,000 miles further since we last heard from you.
2: Yeah, well, don't let's boast about it, Lemmy. You never know who's listening.
4: Oh, no. Sorry, Mitch. I forgot myself.
2: Yeah, well, watch it.
4: Yes, mate. Hello, Control. That's all for now. Call you again in 1 hour for routine check.
5: Roger.
1: Well, Jet, what does it say?
3: Says we are to proceed with trip as planned and stay tuned to Earth Control.
2: So there's still no contact with the moon?
3: No.
1: Well, what are they doing about it?
3: Well, if no contact is made within the next 6 hours, a ship will leave Earth for the moon to find out just what has happened.
2: Yeah, let's hope nothing happens to the ship.
3: Well, whether it does or doesn't, we won't hear for 5 days at least. It'll take them that time to get there.
4: Maybe by now the whole of Lunar Colony has been Whittaker, controller and all.
2: You're a cheerful soul, Emmy, aren't you?
4: Well, there's no point in our pretending that nothing has happened to him, is there? We should think ourselves lucky we got off when we did. And whatever happened to the colony didn't happen to us as well.
2: Yeah, Lemmy. Maybe we should.

0: There was little for us to do in the ship. Every couple of hours, we checked our position relative to the Earth, Moon, and Sun, and carried out routine checks on oxygen supply, power packs, radar, radio, televiewer, and other electrical circuits. We very quickly fell into ship routine. We took it in turn to prepare meals. Two men were always on duty, sleeping being arranged accordingly. To the port side of the ship was the sun, a brilliant blue-white globe, its corona clearly visible. Behind us lay the Earth and its attendant moon, both rapidly decreasing in size as we traveled further from them. The two freighters, both as large as the Discovery, coasted alongside us. In spite of the speed at which we were traveling, the freighters appeared to hang motionless in the void. Of course, being remote-controlled, they carried no crews. Seeing them there and knowing they were empty of any kind of human life made them appear uncanny. On our last trip, these same two freighters had carried two men apiece, and aboard number two had been Whittaker, the first conditioned Earthman with whom we had knowingly come into contact. How many others had there been? How many were down on Earth at this very moment? A week passed, during which time we covered over 10 million miles, left the Earth's orbit, and moved steadily outwards away from the sun towards the orbit of Mars. Then came the day when we received a special message from Control. Jet took the decoded message from the roller and read it over to himself. He read it twice, in fact.
1: Well, Jet, come on. What's it all about?
2: The ship that left Earth for the moon.
3: Didn't he get there?
2: Oh, it got there, all right.
3: And then?
2: They've heard nothing since.
3: Oh, no.
1: Well, what do they do now? Send up another one?
2: Oh, I doubt it. No point in throwing away good men or ships.
1: Yeah, well, when did they lose contact?
2: Almost the moment the ship touched down. The pilot reported he'd made a safe landing in the bay, and that was the last they heard from him.
3: Oh, what happens now? To us, I mean.
2: We press on, of course, and remain in contact with Earth Control.
3: What I meant was, what happens to us when we get back from Mars? These ships can't land anywhere except on the moon.
2: Control has said nothing about that.
3: Well, they better start saying something and quick.
1: Well, what's all the hurry? We won't be landing back on the moon for a year at least.
0: And by that time, the mystery of what's happened down there might well have been solved.
3: And it might not. When we started out on this trip, we only had the prospect of the Martian landing to worry us. Now we've got the worry of what we're going to run into when we land back on the moon.
2: If things at Lunar Colony are not back to normal by the time we return, we won't land there. We're going to free orbit around the Earth and ask Control to get us down by orbital rocket or some other method.
3: Oh, it's assuming Earth Control is still in control. For all we know, the Martian invasion might take place while we're away. What do we do then? Wander around the solar system forever until we starve or the oxygen runs out and we die of suffocation?
1: What makes you such a cheerful character?
3: Well, it's better to face up to the facts, isn't it?
0: They're not facts yet, only possibilities.
3: Well, then we should be prepared for every possibility. If we call up Earth Control one day and get no reply, don't say I didn't warn you.
0: Lemmy, if the Martians could take over the whole world, it should be easy enough for them to take over Control as well.
3: And give the orders, you mean?
0: Well, if they cared to. Why they should want to bother, I can't think. With the invasion completed, we'd be of no danger to them anyway. They could afford to ignore us, leave us to get along as best we could.
2: Yes, but the possibility of their invading before we get back is remote. Meanwhile, it's up to us to get as much information as we can about how the invasion is to be made.
1: Well, I didn't think there was any doubt about that. Thousands of those sphere-carrying asteroids will approach the Earth, and from them, thousands more spheres will make the actual landing. Whatever kind of creatures those spheres contain will attempt to conquer the world and take it over.
0: Oh, I don't think it'll be quite as simple as that, Mitch. That method could only result in interplanetary war, and war, in the way we know it, is something completely alien to the Martians.
1: Well, how would they do it?
0: You know as well as I do. The Martian method is to attack the mind, to get people under their control by hypnosis. Once that had been achieved, their subjects could be led to believe that anything, everything, is quite normal. I doubt if they'd even realize an invasion had taken place, in the majority of cases.
2: You mean there would be exceptions, Doc?
0: Well, not everybody on Earth would succumb to the hypnotic treatment. Thousands, millions maybe, would be immune to it, as I am.
1: Yeah, and what would become of them?
0: Well, I suppose they could band together, form pockets of resistance. Properly organized, they might even drive the Martians off the Earth again.
3: They'll be lucky.
2: Well, let's hope it doesn't come to that. If we're lucky, the invasion may not take place at all.
3: You think we can prevent it, just the four of us?
2: What we find out on Mars may help the Earth to prevent it.
3: If we get to Mars...
1: Why shouldn't we?
3: These Martians are no fools. They know what we're up to. If they wanted to, I'll bet they could snuff us out right now.
1: All right. Well, why don't they?
3: Because they realize that for the next 6 months, while we're coasting out to Mars, we're no danger to them. But when we get to Mars and start poking our noses into things they don't want us to know, it'll be a different story. We'll end up just four more conditioned slaves. Just like Frank Rogers, Dobson, Harding, and the rest of the old fleet.
0: If only we knew more of what we're up against. Who the Martians are, or even where they live. There was certainly no sign of anybody on the planet. other than conditioned human beings. And they'd all been brought up from Earth anyway.
1: Well, those pyramid cities certainly weren't built by Earthmen.
2: No, Mitch, they weren't. They must have been built, long before the first Martian set foot on our planet and picked up the first unsuspecting prisoners.
3: We never went inside those pyramids. Maybe the Martians live in there.
2: Maybe. And if they do, do they ever come out of them?
0: Maybe they don't have to. Maybe each of those pyramids is a vast control room from where the whole pattern of Martian life is operated.
2: In that case, if they can live happily there, what would be the point of their trying to conquer the Earth?
3: They've probably got fed up with life in a pyramid and want to change.
1: If only there was someone who could tell us.
3: Here. Maybe there is somebody.
2: Who?
3: The time travelers. Those fellows who are now living on Venus.
0: Yes, the time travelers.
1: We've no proof they even exist. Not one of us remembers meeting them. Look, the only account we have of them was written in Doc's diary during our first trip to the moon.
0: I bet my life that we did meet them, Mitch.
1: If we did, then we must have traveled back in time, as your diary says. Back 25,000 years.
0: That's right.
1: Then it must have been 25,000 years ago that the time travelers left the Earth and took up residence on Venus. That's a long time ago. How can we be sure they're still there, or that they ever got there?
3: Or if they did, whether their descendants will be as chummy as their forefathers were.
2: Whether they did or not, or whether they are or not, it makes no difference. We're heading for Mars, not Venus.
3: If we find the Earth occupied by Martians when we get back, we might be glad to go to Venus.
2: Oh, we'd never make it. We've hardly enough fuel to get to Mars and back. Now, Venus is out of the question, so there's no point in discussing it any further.
3: No, Jet. The thought just struck me, that's all.
1: Yeah, and the thought strikes me that I'm hungry, and it's your turn, Lemmy, to get the meal ready.
3: Yes, Mitch. I'll start opening a few cans.

0: The full journey to Mars was expected to take nearly 7 months. Now, that time is long enough in itself, but cramped as we were in the tight little cabin of the Discovery, it seemed an eternity. There was no division of day and night, such as there is down on Earth, to help mark the passage of time. The main clock in the control panel was set to Greenwich, Universal Time. The hours it ticked off were the same as those down on Earth. So, a day to us was 24 hours, nothing more. The scene outside looked the same at noon as it did at midnight. There was still no contact with Lunar Base. A second ship had been sent up a week after the first, but the pilot had been told not to make the landing, but merely to encircle the moon and photograph the bay, the launching ground, and as much of the lunar colony as possible. But that ship, too, had failed to return. We could now only assume that the moon base had been taken over by the crews of the spheres we had seen landing. All Earth-moon ships were grounded now, and no further attempts to land on the Earth satellites were made. In fact, the four of us were the only Earthmen now plying the spaceways, and we were some 30 million miles from home, and had traveled some 360 million miles to reach that far. We passed off-duty hours listening to the radio programs relayed up from Earth between routine calls with control. We played card games or read books from our microfilm library. I did more writing than reading, although I must admit after a few weeks of coasting through space, my entries grew shorter and shorter. Life had become so much routine, there was hardly anything to record anymore. Then, at last, after more than 6 months coasting through the void, when Mars was close enough for us to see the details of its surface quite clearly, even through the little navigational telescope, the time came for us to do something out of the ordinary.
1: Well, gentlemen, the time has come to refuel the ship and get ready to slow it down.
2: What happens if we don't?
1: Then we overshoot our objective and continue our course round the sun for another few months until we reach the point from which we started.
2: I'm not so sure that I wouldn't prefer that. At least we'd be near home.
1: Yeah, but not near enough. The Earth would have been an entirely different part of its orbit.
2: Oh, well, in that case, we'll stick to routine and slow the ship down. It's better to have Mars to land on than nowhere to land at all.
1: Thank you, Lemmy. What's the drill, Jet? Well, two of us will have to go over to freighter number one and hitch up the fueling lines. Lemmy and I will go.
2: Thank you. Be nice to go outside for some fresh air.
1: You, Mitch, will go down into the hold and see the Discovery receives her ration.
3: Righto, Jet.
1: You, Doc, will stay here and control the proceedings.
4: Sure.
1: Now, Lemmy and I will put on our suits. Come. While we're doing that, Mitch can get down to his post and you, Doc, can call up control and tell them the transfer of fuel is about to be made.
2: Well, that's me all dressed in me gent's natty summer suiting.
1: Then put on your helmet and test the radios.
5: Helmet fastened. Testing. Can you hear me, Doc?
0: Yes, Lemmy.
6: Helmet fastened. Testing radio.
0: Okay, Jet.
6: Down you go, Lemmy. Into the airlock.
5: Right.
6: Now, remember, Doc, contact will be by personal radios until we're in the freighter. Then we'll switch over to the ship-to-ship system.
5: Okay.
6: Very well. You can close the hatch.
5: Contact. Exhausting airlock.
6: Hello, Mitch. Can you hear me?
3: Yeah, Jed. I'm down in the hold now.
6: Then let out the fuel lines. We'll pick up the free ends outside.
3: Righto.
6: Very well, Doc. You can open the main door.
5: Main door. Contact. Oh, blimey. Milkman's only left us half a pint again.
6: Out you go, Lemmy. And cut the cackle.
5: Yeah.
6: And make your way down to the stern and pick up one of the lines.
5: Yes, mate.
6: Hello, Mitch. We've picked up the line and are now making our way across to number one.
3: Roger.
5: I can see you on the televiewer, Jet. Is everything okay?
6: Yes, Doc. No hitches as yet. Almost at the ship's side now. Ah, we've made it. Now hitching pipelines. Pipeline secure.
5: Mine too.
6: Now moving up to outer door.
5: You and me both.
6: And now we're outside main door of number one. Contact. Door opening.
5: Ship-to-ship radio system on. Now.
6: In you go, Lemmy.
5: All right.
6: Main door closing. Oh, put the lights on, Lemmy, for goodness sake.
5: Give us time to find the switch. There. Ah, that's better. And there's the door closed. You can fill up the airlock now, Jet, and we get upstairs.
6: Contact.
5: Suit deflated. She's filling up. We're beginning to hear things again.
6: Airlock pressure maximum. Opening cabin hatch. As soon as you get up there, Lemmy, switch on the radio, and I'll check the air replenishing system. No point in working with our suits on if we can avoid it.
5: No, mate. Uncanny, isn't it?
6: How do you mean, uncanny?
5: I don't know. Coming into this ship like this, finding it all dark and without a crew, doesn't seem right somehow. It's like going into an empty house, one that's been empty for years. Hey, listen. What's that?
6: What? I didn't hear anything.
5: Well, I did. Sounded like somebody talking.
6: It's probably Mitch or Doc.
5: We shouldn't hear them. Not now we're inside the ship. The walls act as a screen. That's why we need the ship-to-ship system. Listen, there it goes again.
6: Yes, I heard it that time.
5: There's somebody up there.
6: But that can't be. There was nobody in here when we took off.
5: They could have stowed away, couldn't they?
6: Well, if they had, they'd never have survived the takeoff. There are no couches in this ship.
5: Sounds like they didn't need them.
6: Listen, Lemmy, let's hear what they're saying.
5: Understand a word of it. Here, I don't like this. Let's get back to our own ship.
6: We can't. We've got to transfer the fuel. We'll never reach Mars otherwise.
5: Surely they must hear us. What if they show themselves?
6: Yes, why don't they? And if they won't, we'd better show ourselves to them.
5: Hey?
6: Come on, let's climb the ladder. I'll lead the way.
5: Oh, blimey.

0: That was episode 5 of Journey into Space. Taking part in this recording were Andrew Foles as Jet Morgan, Alfie Bass as Lemmy, Guy Kingsley Pointer as Doc, and Don Sharp as Mitch. Journey into Space was written and produced for the BBC by Charles Chilton.
1: Episode 6 of The World in Peril continues our journey into space next Friday evening at 7 o'clock.
0: Journey into Space. The BBC presents Jet Morgan in The World in Peril.

0: Jet Morgan and his crew are on the way to Mars in the rocket ship Discovery, accompanied by two remote-controlled freighters. After 5 months coasting out to the Martian orbit, the time arrives for the transference of fuel supply from the freighters to the Discovery prior to slowing the spaceships down so that a landing on the red planet can be made. So, donning their spacesuits, Jet and Lemmy transfer from the Discovery to freighter number one, carrying the fueling lines with them. After securing the lines, they enter the freighter from which they will control the refueling operations.
1: She's filling up. We're beginning to hear things again.
2: Air pressure maximum. Opening cabin hatch. As soon as you get up there, Lemmy, switch on the radio, and I'll check the air replenishing system. No point in working without suits on if we can avoid it.
1: No, mate. Uncanny, isn't it?
2: How do you mean, uncanny?
1: I don't know. Coming into this ship like this, finding all dark and without a crew, it don't seem right somehow. It's like going into an empty house, one that's been empty for years. Hey, listen. What's that?
2: What? I didn't hear anything.
1: Well, I did. It sounded like somebody talking.
2: It's probably Mitch or Doc.
1: We shouldn't hear them. Not now we're inside the ship. The walls act as a screen. That's why we need the ship-to-ship system. Listen. There it goes again.
2: Yes, I heard it that time.
1: There's somebody up there.
2: But that can't be. There was nobody in here when we took off.
1: They could have stowed away, couldn't they?
2: If they had, they'd never have survived the takeoff. There are no couches in this ship.
1: It sounds like they didn't need them.
2: Listen, Lemmy. Let's hear what they're saying.
1: Can't understand a word. Oh, don't like this, Jet. Let's get back to our own ship.
2: We can't. We've got to transfer the fuel. We'll never reach Mars otherwise.
1: Surely they must hear us. Why don't they show themselves?
2: Yes, why don't they? And if they won't, we'd better show ourselves to them.
1: Eh?
2: Come on, let's climb the ladder. I'll lead the way.
1: Oh, blimey.
2: Well, doesn't seem to be anybody up here.
1: And who was that we heard nattering?
2: Close the hatch, Lemmy. I'll check the air supply. Everything seems to be okay with the air. You can take your helmet off.
1: Yes, mate.
2: Stow your helmet, then call up Doc. See if the radio's okay.
3: Right.
2: Meanwhile, I'll make a thorough search of the cabin.
3: Maybe when they heard us coming, they nipped down into the cargo hold.
2: In which case, we'd have heard the airlock, or the hatch, at least.
3: That's a point. But where else could they have gone? Nobody could hide in here.
2: The only place they could be is down in the inspection hold. I'll take a look there.
3: Now, be careful, Jet. Don't go doing anything stupid.
2: Oh, don't worry. The inspection hatch is transparent. All I have to do is put the light on and look.
3: Oh, what are we panicking about? The ship-to-ship radio's on, isn't it? That means the receiver in this ship must have been alive before we even got through the airlock. Doc's probably been calling
2: her. Why isn't he still calling? I'd stake my life on that voice not being Doc's.
3: No, it wasn't much like it, was it? But I'll call him up, Jet, just to make sure. Hello, Discovery. Freighter number one calling. Can you hear me? Over.
4: Hello, Lemmy. Doc speaking. Are you all right?
3: Yes, mate. Why?
4: Well, I heard you calling a couple of minutes ago.
3: Oh? What was I supposed to be saying?
4: Oh, I couldn't make it out. It was a strange voice, all distorted. I couldn't understand a word.
3: So you heard it, too. We thought maybe it was you. Did you try and call us?
4: Yes, I did. But I realized that you must still be in the airlock and couldn't possibly hear me.
2: Hello, Doc. Jet here.
4: Hello, Jet. Did you hear all that?
2: Yes, Doc. So it did come from the radio. Now, that voice, I mean, sounded for all the world like somebody in the cabin. Have you heard it since?
4: No. Maybe it's control trying to contact us.
2: On the ship-to-ship frequency, Doc?
4: Oh, no, I suppose not. Who could it have been, then? Who would know we were using this frequency, anyway?
3: Maybe it's some freak transmission, harmonic or something.
4: On this equipment?
3: It has been known.
2: Well, it's all very strange. I've never known the equipment behave so oddly before. Normally, reception is as clear as a bell with no kind of interference from anywhere.
3: Well, we got it this time.
2: Well, so long as communication with the ships is okay, we'll leave it at that. Let's get on with the work we came over here to do.
4: Very well, Jet.
2: Lemmy, hook up our personal radios to the Discovery.
3: Yes, mate. We're hooked.
2: Lemmy and I will now go down into the hold and transfer the fuel. Is Mitch all set?
5: Yeah, Jet. All ready and waiting.
2: Did you hear any voices, Mitch?
5: No, I didn't. Doc told me about it, but I couldn't hear anything. Maybe something to do with my being stuck down here in the bowels of the ship. It's not all that easy to hear you.
2: Oh, well, we'll get down to the hold ourselves. I'll call you before I'm ready to set the pumps going. Come on, Lemmy, let's go.
3: Contact.
5: Coming up to maximum, Jet.
2: Check.
5: Ready to switch off.
3: Cut.
5: Tanks now filled. Pressure 478.5.
2: Good. I'll leave you to extract the residue from the lines.
5: Okay.
2: Meanwhile, Lemmy and I will prepare to leave this freighter. Once we're outside, we'll disconnect the lines and return to the Discovery.
5: Good on you.
2: Hello, Doc. Did you hear that?
6: Yes, Chet. And did you hear that? That voice is definitely trying to contact somebody, and he's not succeeding.
2: All right, Doc, keep listening. Stay on the ship-to-ship system until we get back. Record all you hear.
6: Sure, Jet.
3: Oh, he's persistent, isn't he?
0: I heard the voice twice more before Jet and Lemmy returned to the Discovery. During the second call, Mitch came up from the hold and heard it too, but neither of us were able to make any sense of what he was saying. And that was the last we heard, for the time being at any rate. 3 more weeks

0: Planet rotated on its axis, the familiar places passed before us. The Lacus Solis, the Augear Desert, and the Mare Erythrium were easily discernible. The planet looked lifeless. At this distance, it didn't seem possible that human, and so far as we knew, inhuman beings roamed its surface, tilled the land, and populated the strange pyramid cities which we knew to exist in the oases where the canals meet. We were rapidly approaching the time when we would have to slow our ships down to match the speed of our objective. Unless we did, we would overshoot and miss the planet entirely. Only 5 million miles now separated us from Mars. But in spite of our speed, our spiral course dictated that it would be another week before we could go into free orbit round the planet. And before that could be achieved, we'd have to slow down. We carried no forward motors in the Discovery or the freighters, so it was necessary to turn the ships over before the braking power was turned on. We strapped ourselves to our takeoff couches and got ready for the turnover routine.
1: Position control panels. All set, Mitch?
2: Yeah, Jep.
1: Doc?
3: Okay.
1: You, Lemmy?
4: All right, mate.
1: Then switch on the televiewer.
4: Televiewer up. Freighters in full view.
1: Mitch, gyro. Gyro, contact.
4: Freighter gyros, contact.
1: Position, Lemmy?
4: Bang on.
0: Our points of reference were the stars. Slowly, very slowly, the great ships began to turn over.
1: Rate of turn, Lemmy?
4: 0.5 degrees.
0: I could see the two giant freighters very clearly on the screen. As always, they appeared to hang motionless against a background of myriad stars set in a velvet black sky. And then, slowly, very slowly, the sky began to revolve. Stars, which for so long had occupied an apparent permanent place on our televiewer screen, now began to move out of the picture, and new ones appeared to take their places. Of course, it wasn't the stars that were moving, it was us.
4: 1 degree?
0: 1 degree. We had 180 to go, at the end of which our ship's tail would be facing the direction in which we were traveling, and its nose pointing in the direction we had come.
4: 1.5 degrees?
0: Slowly, the minutes tick by. And slowly, as the ships turn turtle, the background of stars on the televiewer screen also turned over.
4: 179 degrees?
0: At last, after what seemed an interminable time, the maneuver neared completion.
4: 179.5 degrees?
1: Stand by to cut gyros.
4: 180.
2: Ship's gyro, cut.
4: Freighter gyros, cut.
1: Stern televiewer, Lemmy.
4: Stern view, on. And there she is. The red planet, slap in the center of the screen.
1: Stand by to fire motors.
2: Standing by.
1: Position, Lemmy.
4: Okay, Jet. No drift that I can see.
1: Firing in 20 seconds.
5: Freighters, Doc.
6: In position and ready to fire.
1: Motors, Mitch. All set. 15 seconds.
4: Let's hope when we put the brakes on, we don't go into a skid. Oh.
1: 5 seconds. 4, 3, 2, 1. Contact.
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0: 70. 45. Prepare to cut, motor. 15. Now, motor, cut.
1: Freighter motors cut.
2: Well, that's that little job chopped. And what's the next?
3: So far as you're concerned, Lemmy, call up control. Tell them to stand by for a coded message.
2: Yes, mate. Just let me undo me straps, and I'll be right onto it.
3: Doc, code a message, will you? Tell control the ships have been turned over and speed reduced.
1: Yes, Jet.

0: Oh, look at it. The Larca Solis, the Eye of Mars. Looks just as sinister now as it did the first time we saw it. You remember, Mitch?
1: Too right I do, Lemmy.
2: Lemmy, Mitch.
0: Yeah.
1: Coming, Jet. All right, put up the telescope now, Lemmy. Jet wants to discuss our orders.
0: Oh, be right with you, Mitch, boy. Here.
1: Come on, then.
3: Well, gentlemen, by this time tomorrow, if all goes well, our journey will be over. And we'll be encircling Mars in free orbit about 1,000 miles above its surface.
0: And the best of luck.
3: And what does that remark mean exactly?
0: Oh, nothing in particular, Jet. But as soon as we go into the free orbit, they're about to see us, aren't they?
4: Well, they might mistake us for stars.
0: And they might not.
3: The fact remains, we have to go into free orbit.
1: Yeah, how long do we stay there?
3: For as long as it takes us to survey the whole surface of the planet in close-up.
4: Jet, what do you hope to see?
3: Oh, we should be able to see the city in the Larca Solis quite clearly. Uh-huh. We could also confirm the existence of other cities, too. That so-called flying doctor told us there were many more in the northern hemisphere.
1: And then?
3: Then we select the loneliest spot we can find and make a landing.
0: What about the ice caps? They were good enough for us before.
3: The only trouble with landing on either of those is we'll have to travel such a long way before we can hope to meet anybody. And in an emergency, we'd also have a long way to get back.
0: Yeah, so all we have to do is land in a lonely place near a city.
1: You know, there's one thing in favor of landing back on the ice cap, Jet.
3: What's that?
1: Well, when we panicked away on our last visit, we left a freighter full of supplies, a complete land caravan, and a radio station at our polar base. If they're still there, they could be very useful.
3: Perhaps. Meanwhile, we have other more important things to discuss. There are four things above all else that Space HQ want to know. First, how are Earthmen conditioned and how, if at all, can they be brought back to normal? And if they can, what will they remember of the time they were in a conditioned state?
1: Yeah, from personal experience, I'd say very little.
4: But when you came back to normal, Mitch, you remembered quite a lot.
1: Yeah, only events in which you had a share or could remind me of.
4: Yeah, exactly. But it's my belief that all the things you did while in a conditioned state could be brought back to you if somebody could remind you of them, or if you again visited the places in which they occurred.
3: You mean a conditioned man's memory could be jogged by an association of places and ideas?
4: Yes. And Mitch's case isn't the only thing I'm basing that conclusion on. There were those men we met at the underground factory, the ones who asked us to take them back to Earth.
1: Well, how do they fit in?
4: Well, I believe that until we came along, they thought they were on Earth, just as most people on Mars do. But their contact with us, our way of speaking, all sorts of things about us, aroused long-forgotten memories. When we talked to them of Earth, the memories of their previous lives on that planet came rushing back.
3: Yes, but those men hardly seemed to be conditioned at all, Doc, any more than Webster did. Had the conditioning worn off, do you think?
4: Very probably it was allowed to wear off. We mustn't forget that even though those men looked young, they were, in fact, very old. They knew, even though they didn't admit it, that they were too old to return to Earth. Back home, they would have reverted physically to their true age and died. So there was no need to keep them conditioned any longer. They wouldn't escape.
0: Then if we do get hold of a conditioned type, he must be a young man. Somebody who hasn't been up here very long, isn't it?
4: Exactly, Lenny.
0: Yeah, oh, that's right.
1: And how do we tell how old they are?
4: Well, the shorter the time they've been here, the deeper will be their conditioned state.
3: Well, what brings you to that conclusion, Doc?
4: Remember Dobson and Harding and McLean, even Grimshaw and Frank Rogers.
3: Yeah.
4: Their conditioning was such that they wouldn't move a muscle without being told. On the other hand, the flying doctor who had been on Mars for more than 50 years was, to all appearances, quite normal. He wasn't kept deeply conditioned anymore because it suited the Martians better for him to be in command over his own faculties.
0: Traitor.
4: But Dobson, Harding, and the rest weren't. They were hardly more than robots. And that's the type Space HQ want. The type we must try to take back. If we get back.
0: And how do we go about unconditioning them?
4: Well, that's up to the experts down on Earth. Unless we're lucky enough to stumble on some method ourselves. But I believe they may return to normal on their own account, as Mitch did, the moment they come into contact with familiar, earthly things.
1: Well, so much for condition types. What's next on the agenda?
3: Next, the spheres.
0: Now, they don't expect us to capture and take one of those back to Earth with us, do they?
3: No, Lemmy, but they do hope we may find out something of how they're made and how they work. And if we can't discover either of those things, then we must find out how they can be destroyed. If thousands of those spheres suddenly appear over London one night, HQ want to know how to deal with them.
1: And that's about the toughest task of the lot. But there's one thing that's certain. Those ships are not propelled by any method that we're familiar with. There are no rocket motors. Rates of acceleration can be slow or fast. Maneuverability's fantastic. They can go straight up, sideways, backwards, or forwards, how and when they like. Unlike us, who, once we're coasting, are stuck with whatever course we're on. With minor exceptions.
3: Yes, Mitch. Our method of propulsion, the reaction method, must seem very antiquated to the Martians. Our ships must appear to them as old sailing ships appear to us. They move, and eventually they get there, but that's about all.
1: Yeah, my theory is that the Martians have long ago tapped some power, magnetism maybe, that pervades the whole solar system, maybe the whole universe. So wherever they go, that power's always with them.
4: They use magnetic lines of force, you mean?
1: Yes, something like that. Though what exactly it is, I've no more idea than you.
3: What hope do you think, Mitch, of our learning how the spheres work?
1: Even if we captured one and took it to pieces, not much. What could an ancient Egyptian make of a dynamo, or even a steam engine if he suddenly came across
3: one? And yet, Earthmen, conditioned Earthmen, I realize, help build those spheres. Somebody down there must know exactly how they work.
0: And it's up to us to get hold of him, isn't it? I'll bet that supervisor geezer at that underground factory would know. There wasn't much he didn't know.
1: Well, that's a job you can do, Lemmy. Soon as we touch down on Mars, nip over to that factory near Lacus Solis, capture the supervisor and bring him back to the ship.
0: No need to be sulky, Mitch. It's not called for.
3: A great deal depends on our getting hold of the right kind of conditioned personnel.
4: And how do we do that?
3: Well, that's a problem we have to tackle once we've landed.
0: Together with a problem of avoiding conditioned personnel getting hold of us.
3: And then there's the exact date of the invasion. If we never get off Mars, we must find that out and radio it back to Earth at the first opportunity. And finally, there are the Martians themselves. Who are they? Where do they live? What do they look like?
1: And where do they get those asteroids from? The ones that carry the spheres. And are they propelled on the same principle?
3: Well, they must be.
1: Well, in that case, they could leave for Earth or any other part of the solar system whenever they please.
3: Of course they could. They wouldn't be dependent on favorable positions between Earth and Mars before they left, as we are. They wouldn't have to travel halfway around the sun, 400 million miles, to reach an objective that comes within 40 million miles of their own planet anyway.
1: Yeah, the only thing they'd have to consider was the direction in which the Earth was traveling in relation to their own planet. Though if their ships are as efficient as they appear to be, they'd hardly have to consider that if they didn't care to.
0: The outlook isn't very rosy, is it?
3: No, it isn't. But we'll do our best anyway. Maybe we'll find somebody down there who will want to help us, as Webster did last time.
4: Maybe.
3: Meanwhile, we'll make our plans as though we're getting no help from anybody. Once we're down there on the Martian surface, we stick together as much as possible. Nobody is ever to wander away on his own. Now, is that clear?
1: Too right.
4: All right, Jeff.
3: Now, if we have to split up, it'll be only in pairs. And one pair will always remain in the vicinity of the ship, wherever we put her down.
1: Right?
4: Uh-huh. Yep.
3: Now, remember, our main object is to radio all possible information we can to Earth. If we can get away ourselves later, with or without conditioned types, then all the better. But our own safety is second to the relaying of the information that is so vital. Now, if anything should happen to me, Doc will take over duties as captain of the ship. After him, Mitch.
0: Don't go any further. I'm not used to giving orders anyway.
3: Very well, gentlemen. That's all for now. Exactly how and where we land will be decided after we've traveled round the planet a few times and taken a good look at it. Right now, prepare to go into free orbit.

0: How's it going, Mitch?
1: Hey? Oh, fine, Jeff. Everything's bang on. The freighters and the Discovery can be fired just as soon as we're ready.
0: We don't need to transfer more fuel.
1: Nah, not until we're in free orbit. We've still got enough in the tanks to get us that far.
0: Good.
2: How far off are we now?
0: Oh, about 5 hours, Doc.
2: I only hope this trip has been worthwhile.
0: Well, why shouldn't it be?
2: Oh, I don't know. When I think of those Martians with all the power they have at their disposal, the thousands of ships they must have, and then I think of us in these, let's face it, antiquated space machines.
0: I know, Doc, I know.
2: These three ships are the only ones the Earth possesses that can fly beyond the moon.
0: Well, I don't think it'll help to dwell on the fact.
2: No. It just seems so hopeless.
0: Yeah, as hopeless as David going out to meet Goliath.
2: Hmm?
0: If I can drag Lemmy away from the telescope, I'll get him to call control.
2: Oh, I'll do it. You've got plenty on your hands.
0: Thanks, Doc. The message is already coded. He can send it as soon as he's made contact.
2: All right. Hey, Lemmy.
3: Hello, Doc. Here, do you want to have a look?
2: Maybe I will. But Jet wants you to call up control. There's a message waiting on the table.
3: Oh, just as I was enjoying myself.
4: Now get over to the radio. There's a good fellow.
3: Yes, Doc. Right away. Hey, Jet, Doc. He's here again. I heard him.
0: What was that, Lemmy?
3: The voice is back. Come up, almost slap on control's frequency.
0: Are you sure it isn't control?
3: Of course I'm sure. I switched the gear on and there he was. I hadn't even called anybody.
0: Well, how loud was he?
3: Strength 1 to 2, but it was him all right.
0: Were you able to make out what he said?
3: No, not really. He was on and gone almost before I realized it. I don't know how long he'd been calling.
5: Hello,
3: there he goes again.
0: Quiet, Lemmy. Switch on the recorder.
3: Yes, dear. Eh?
6: Mars fleet, he said.
2: And freighter number one.
3: Can't be. There's nobody in our freighters, I hope.
0: How far off frequency is he, Lemmy?
3: Not much.
0: Would he hear you if you called?
3: I doubt it. Not without a retuner transmitter.
0: Very well. Call control. Tell them we have a message for them.
3: Hello, Earth. Discovery calling control. Have a message for you. Come in, please. Well, it'll be nearly 8 minutes before we get a reply.
0: And while we're waiting, Doc, perhaps you'd code another message requesting permission to retune transmitter.
2: Yes, Jeff.
3: All right, there he goes again. He seems to be in a bit of a state, doesn't he?
0: Well, Doc?
2: Permission granted.
0: All right, Lemmy. Away you go.
3: Yes, Jack. What do we use as a call sign? Or do we let him know who we are?
0: Use XOP.
3: Right. Well, now that's the transmitter retuned. Now, let's see what happens. Hello. Hello, station XOP calling. Can you hear us? Anybody? Doesn't sound as if anybody can.
0: Give him a chance, Lemmy. He's probably millions of miles away from us.
5: Hello, Earth. Hello.
3: Oh, is he?
5: Freighter number one calling Earth. Can you hear me? Trying to contact you. Over.
3: He's not so far away after all.
0: Call him again, Lemmy.
3: Hello. Station XOP calling. Receiving you, strength one. Are you receiving me? Over.
0: Is the recorder on, Doc?
2: Yeah.
0: Get ready to take a bearing this time, Lemmy. And be quick about it. He may not talk for long.
3: Yes, Jack. Never you mind, mate. Who are you? He doesn't answer that one.
0: Here, Lemmy. Let me take over. Hello, freighter number one. XOP to freighter number one. Can you hear me?
5: I can hear you.
0: We asked you a question. Who are you?
5: I asked you first. Who are you? Listen, are you Earth or Moon Control?
2: Listen to the tone of his voice. That's a condition type if ever I heard one.
5: Will you answer my question, please?
3: I know who this is. It's the Martians trying to contact those spheres that landed on the lunar colony when we took off.
0: Then why should he want to talk to Earth?
3: That's a point.
2: He must know the signals between here and the moon would take minutes to cover the distance. Yet there's hardly any delay between replies.
0: Which means he must be somewhere down there on the Martian surface. Hello, freighter number one. Moon control here. Receiving you, strength one. Over. Now, see what that produces.
5: Hello, moon control. Thank goodness I've got you at last. I've been trying to contact you for weeks. I've most important message for you. Can you take it?
0: Hello, number one. Your call received. We'll take it in a few moments. But first, who are you?
5: It's freighter number one of the Mars fleet. Have important message for you.
0: And what are the rest of the fleet? Where are they?
5: The rest of the fleet?
0: You're only number one. There must be others.
5: I can't remember. Can you hear me?
0: Yes, we can hear you.
3: Oh, but you can't, chum.
0: Can't you even remember who you are?
5: Rogers. Frank Rogers.
0: Frank what?
3: Frank Rogers was in number one, in the original fleet.
0: Only part of the time, Lemmy. His ship was actually number two.
2: It can't be, Frank. It can't.
0: Well, why not? We left him behind, didn't we?
2: But the Martians got him. He was deeply conditioned. Or so you said, Jeff.
0: That's right, Doc. He was. Last we saw of him was in the Lacosaurus. Why, he didn't even know me.
5: Hello. Can you hear me?
0: Hello, number one. You say you are Frank Rogers.
5: That's right.
1: Are you alone in your ship?
5: Yes.
1: Nobody else with you? The freighters carry a crew of two.
5: Two? Yes, that's right. I remember now. Grimshaw. Grimshaw, where are you? Grimshaw!
3: Now he's gone crackers.
1: Hello, Rogers. Hello.
5: Hello, number one calling, receiving your strength five. Over.
6: Strength, this is a weird business.
2: Can I talk to him, Jet?
6: Sure, if you think you can get any sense out of him.
2: Hello, Frank.
5: Hello, who's that?
2: This is Doc.
5: Out there, you should be out here in the fleet with us on our way to Mars.
2: I am. I'm in the flagship.
5: I must talk to Earth or Lunar Control.
2: If you have any message, Lemmy will pass it on for you.
5: Lemmy?
3: What's the matter? Doesn't he like the name?
5: Lemmy Barnett. He got lost out in the land
2: truck. I think this is Frank Rogers' jet. Every time we mention something to do with the fleet, it seems to jog his mind.
3: But I was never lost in any land truck.
5: Him and two others. Get back to Earth. None of them will. I'm the sole remaining member of the whole fleet.
2: Hello. Hello, Frank. Can you hear me?
5: Freighter number one calling. Have a message for you.
1: For goodness sake, Doc, let's take the message. Maybe that'll give us some insight into what's on his mind.
2: Ready to receive your message. Over.
5: Hello. Here is the message.
2: Receiving you. Give us your message, please.
5: From Freighter number one to Discovery. Have routine checks. Are you ready to receive them?
3: Whoever it is, he must be clean off his rocker.
1: Hello, give us your message, do you hear?
5: I can't. It's Whittaker. He's...
3: Oh,
5: my people, away from me.
3: Whittaker? But he's dead.
5: Get away, do you hear? Hello, flagship emergency. Hello.

That was episode 6 of Journey into Space. Taking part in this recording were Andrew Foulds as Jet Morgan, Alfie Bass as Lemmy, Guy Kingsley Pointer as Doc, and Don Sharp as Mitch. Other parts were played by David Jacobs. The orchestra was conducted by Van Phillips, who also composed the music.

0: Jet Morgan and his crew, traveling to Mars in the space fleet of three ships, are now, after coasting out from the Earth's orbit for more than 6 months, within a few thousand miles of the red planet. Just before preparing to go into free orbit round the planet, Lemmy picks up a strange voice on the radio. The same voice that the crew of the Discovery had heard 3 weeks before, only then reception was so bad that it had been impossible for them to make any sense of what was being said. But now they understand every word. It is the voice of Frank Rogers, a member of the original Mars fleet who had been captured by the Martians and, so Jet believed, conditioned by them.
1: Can I talk to him, Jet?
2: Sure, if you think you can get any sense out of him.
1: Hello, Frank.
3: Hello? Who's that?
1: This is Doc.
3: Doc? Oh, Doc, what are you doing down there? You should be out here in the fleet with us. On our way to Mars.
1: I am. I'm in the flagship.
3: I must talk to Earth or Lunar Control.
1: If you have any message for them, Lemmy will pass it on for you.
3: Lemmy? Lemmy?
4: What's the matter? Doesn't he like the name?
1: I think this is Frank Rogers, Jet. Every time we mention something to do with the fleet, it seems to jog his mind.
4: But I was never lost in any land truck.
3: Him and two others, they'll never get back to Earth. None of them will. I'm the sole remaining member of the whole fleet.
1: Hello. Hello, Frank. Can you hear me?
3: Freighter number one calling. Have a message for you.
2: Oh, for goodness sake, Doc, let's take the message. Maybe that'll give us some insight as to what's on his mind.
1: Ready to receive your message. Over.
3: Hello. Here is the message. I...
1: Receiving you. Give us your message, please.
4: Whoever it is, he must be clean off his rocker.
2: Hello, give us your message, do you hear?
3: I can't. It's Whittaker. He's... Oh, my. Keep away from me.
4: Whittaker? But he's dead.
3: Get away, do you hear? Hello, action! Emergency! Hello! Hello!
5: Hello! Hello!
2: What's all this talk about Whittaker?
4: It sounded as though he was there with him.
5: Hello, Frank, can you hear me? Hello!
1: Oh, he doesn't answer, Jet.
2: Where is he? Where'd he call in from?
4: From down there on the planet, of course. Where else?
2: Oh, I know that, Lemmy. From whereabouts on the planet?
4: Now you're asking.
2: Hello, Captain Morgan calling Frank Rogers. Come in, please.
1: Look, Jet, we can't spend too long on this. The time for getting into free orbit is getting very close.
2: Lemmy, take over, will you?
5: Yes, mate.
2: Keep trying to contact him. If you do, give me a yell. Meanwhile, the rest of us will get the ship ready.
5: Hello, flagship calling Frank Rogers. Have not heard from you for some minutes. Come in, please.
6: Lemmy called Rogers for an hour, but we heard nothing more from him. At the end of that time, Lemmy had to leave the radio panel and return to his bunk, in readiness for the increase in speed that would carry the Discovery and the two freighters into free orbit 1,000 miles or more above the planet's surface. The maneuver went off without hitch. When it had been completed, the main transmitter was retuned and Earth Control informed of the fact. We encircled the planet approximately every 5 hours. At the same time, of course, the planet itself was turning on its axis, so each time we completed a full circle, it was to find a new part of Mars below us. In this way, during a period of 18 to 20 hours, we were able to observe every part of the planet's surface. You may remember that when we had so hurriedly left Mars more than a year ago, we'd left three of our freighters behind. This was unavoidable, for with the loss of so many of our personnel, we had no crews to man them. The freighters were left encircling the planet in free orbit, as we were doing now. Provided they had not been disturbed, they should have remained in free orbit for many years, and naturally we expected to see them. But we were disappointed.
2: What could have happened to them?
4: Maybe they crashed down on the surface.
2: Ah, but they couldn't. Unless somebody came up here and took them down.
7: Well, it's time we began to survey the surface anyway. Doc, get on the televiewer, will you?
8: Yes, Jeff.
7: Use the telescopic lens.
8: Sure.
7: If you see anything of particular interest, photograph it.
8: Right.
7: Mitch and I'll take turns with the telescope.
4: And what do I do?
7: Get back to the radio, Lemmy. Have another try at raising Frank Rogers.
4: Yes, mate.
6: We had been encircling the planet for 3 days, and our main interest now was centered on the oases, the places where the canals cross, and, in particular, the great oasis known as the Lacus Solis, where we knew a Martian city was located.
2: Can you see it, Jet?
7: Yes, Mitch, I can. But it blends so well with the surrounding features, I'm sure we'd never have noticed it had we not known it was there.
2: Any sign of any activity?
7: Not that I can see, but we can hardly expect to at this distance.
6: Well, that establishes two cities up to now, the one in Ophir and the Lacus Solis.
1: But there must be many more.
7: Well, I'm sure there are, Doc. If we knew exactly where to look for them, we could probably see them. But to scrutinize the whole planet would take days, weeks, in fact, and we haven't the time for that.
2: And how about those asteroids? We should see them. They're bound to be parked near together wherever they are and should be easy to pick out.
7: But they can't come from the planet Mitch. They're much too big. They'd never get off the ground, not in 1,000 years.
2: Where do they come from,
1: then? And how do they get those spheres into them? What are the insides of those asteroids like?
7: I don't know, Doc. But where they come from puzzles me even more. Well, how about one of you taking over here? I've stared through this eyepiece for so long, my eye is weeping.
2: I'll take it, Jet.
7: Very well, Mitch. I don't think there's much more to be seen in Lacus Solis, so cover as much as you can of the area up to the South Pole. We should be directly over it in about half an hour.
2: Sure. Hey, Jet.
8: What is it, Mitch?
2: Polar base. It's still there. I can see what can only be the land trucks, both caravans.
7: What? Here, let me take a look.
2: Sure, go ahead. Well?
7: Yes, you're right. But how did the second caravan get there? There should only be one.
2: Aye?
7: Well, don't you remember? I left my caravan in the Argia Desert. You, Doc, and Lemmy picked me up in that sphere, and we completed the journey to Polar Base in that.
2: Yeah, I do remember now that I can hardly say I was aware of it at the time.
7: And how did that other caravan get up there?
2: Well, somebody must have taken it.
7: Of course, but who and why?
2: Well, beats me, Jet, but there they are. You can see them for yourself. They're very minute, but there's no mistaking them, is there?
7: No, there isn't.
3: Hello, Land Fleet. Polar Base calling Land Fleet.
4: Hey, Jet, I've got him. Is that it again?
7: Coming, Lemmy. Stay on the telescope, Mitch, will you?
2: Yeah, sure.
7: Sure it's the same voice, Lemmy?
4: Of course it is. But now he says it's Polar Base, and he's calling the land fleet.
7: Hello? Hello, flagship calling. Receiving you loud and clear. Over. Switch on the recorder, Lemmy.
4: It's on already.
3: Hello, land fleet. Polar Base calling. Have a message for you. Over.
7: Take a bearing on him. We're so close to him now, we ought to be able to find out his exact position.
4: Yes, mate.
7: Hello, Polar Base. What is your message?
3: Have routine checks for you. Are you ready to receive them?
4: Routine checks? What are you talking about?
7: Go ahead, Polar Base.
3: Freighter now landed safely. What are your orders?
7: Well, will you repeat your message, please?
3: Polar Base to land fleet, repeat. Freighter now landed safely. What are your orders? Do we unload the land trucks now, or do we wait for number two to get down?
4: First is number one, then is Polar Base. Now he's waiting for number two.
7: Hello. Hello. Who do you say you are?
3: Polar Base, Frank Rogers calling. I'm ready to start unloading as soon as you give the word.
7: Polar Base, did you say?
3: Of course.
4: That's what I'd like to know.
7: Have you got a bearing on him yet, Lemmy?
4: Keep him talking just a little longer.
7: Hello, Polar Base. Flagship calling.
3: Flagship? But you can't be. The flagship is parked outside. Not 100 yards from here.
4: Aye?
7: Hello, I'm afraid we're not hearing you very clearly now. Would you repeat your call, please?
3: Hello, Landfleet. Polar Base calling. Repeat, Polar Base calling. Are you receiving me now? Over.
7: Hello, Polar Base. Receiving you. We'll call you again in a few moments.
3: Standing by.
7: Doc? Mitch? Yeah. Come over here. See what you can make of this.
2: Sure. Be right with you. Well, if he is Frank Rogers and he says he's at Polar Base, why shouldn't he be?
1: That might be the answer to both sets of land trucks being down there on the ice cap.
2: You mean he somehow got away from whoever conditioned him, found the caravan, and took it back to Polar Base?
1: What else are we to think, Mitch? All the trucks carry radios. He could be using one of them to call us.
7: Yes, but how could he possibly know we'd be anywhere near Mars?
1: Well, from what he says in his so-called messages, I doubt very much if he knows where anybody is, even himself.
7: Well, I'm pretty sure there must be somebody down in those land trucks. Either Frank Rogers or somebody pretending to be Frank Rogers.
4: You think so?
7: Well, why not?
4: Then maybe you can explain why the bearing puts the transmitter which sent those calls slap in the middle of the Mare Australis.

0: Well, where is he? In the land trucks at Polar Base or down there in the Mare Australis?
1: Just a minute. Freighter number two.
2: What about it?
1: That crashed in the Mare Australis. It's probably still there. You remember Frank salvaged most of the supplies from it and took them back up to Polar Base.
2: Well?
1: Well, the last time he was in there, he got the radio to work, didn't he? Maybe it's still working. Maybe it's from number two's transmitter that those calls have been coming.
3: Could be. But then why does Frank, if it is Frank, say he's at Polar Base?
4: If you ask me, Jet, he don't know whether he's on his head or his heels.
1: Well, in my opinion, that's to be expected. Whoever is calling us, and I believe it is Frank Rogers, he's certainly not in control of himself. His mind is wandering. Occasionally he does have periods of knowing exactly where he is. At other times, he lives in the past. Imagines he's still with the space fleet, coasting towards the Red Planet for the first time. And what's more, each time he doesn't just remember what happened over a year ago, he relives it. Hence, in his thinking, he is sometimes in Freighter Number One, which was his old ship, and sometimes at Polar Base, where he spent a great deal of his time after we'd landed on the planet.
3: And where do you think he really is, Doc?
1: I'd say down in the Mare Australis, in Freighter Number Two.
0: Yeah, but how long could he expect to remain there? He has to live.
3: Well, there are supplies enough left in that ship to keep one man alive for 3 months at least.
0: Yeah, and how long has he been in there already?
3: I don't know. When did we first hear him calling?
4: A month ago. But he could have been calling long before that.
0: Well, I still think he's where he says he is, at Polar Base.
4: You don't think the DF gear is working properly, then?
0: That's not that, Lemmy, but I think the whole thing's a hoax. A decoy to get us to land near the wrecked freighter, and once we touch down, we'll probably find a whole army of condition types waiting to greet us.
3: The Mare is as flat as a pancake. If anybody is waiting there for us, we'd be bound to see them.
4: So?
3: So if we do, we increase speed, rise again, and land somewhere else.
0: I still think Polar Base would be a better bet.
3: Well, I'd think so, too, if it weren't for that second caravan being there.
1: The trucks may be a trap, too, you mean?
3: Why not? The Martians may well think we'd land in the same place as before, and that we'd need the land trucks to travel over the planet.
4: Well, they've got another thing coming, then, haven't they? We don't need them at all. Besides, they've got no proof we're even arriving.
0: You think not? With spies obviously planted in Space HQ down on Earth?
4: Well, maybe they have and maybe they haven't. But the fact remains, we have to land somewhere. We've encircled this planet a dozen times already.
0: Well, I'm still for landing on the ice cap.
3: How about you, Doc?
1: The Mare, Jet. As near to the wreck of number two as we can safely get. I think Frank is in there.
4: If he is, we owe it to him to pick him up.
1: And that's not all. If he has escaped, he'd be very useful to us. Tell us a lot of things we want to know.
0: Yeah, always supposing he's in a fit enough state to tell us anything. He certainly doesn't sound like it at the moment.
1: Well, who knows? He may come back to normal. We may even be able to bring him back.
0: Yeah, always assuming we can find him.
1: Mm. Well, Jet, what's it to be?
3: The Mare Australis.
0: Okay, you're the captain.
3: Code a message, will you, Doc? Tell Control what we're about to do.
1: Sure thing.
3: Meanwhile, Lemmy will stay at the radio, send the message to Earth as soon as it's ready, and keep a listening watch on that voice.
1: Right.
3: Mitch, you and I will begin transferring from number two the fuel necessary to make the landing.
0: Right you are.
3: Put on your suit. We'll make the descent just as soon as our orbital position is favorable.

0: As soon as the message had been coded, I handed it to Lemmy for transmission, then went down in the hold to receive the fuel that Jet and Mitch were to pump into our tanks from the second freighter. We needed very little to get us down to the Martian surface, just enough, in fact, to propel us into the atmosphere through which, with the aid of our huge wings, we would glide the rest of the way. But to get off Mars again, we would, of course, need a considerable amount of fuel, so we had no choice but to take it with us. The transfer took about 2 hours. By the end of that time, Jet and Mitch were once again safely back in the Discovery.
1: That's a weird feeling floating around out there with the sunlit side of the planet lying directly below. I felt at any moment I'd go falling down towards the surface.
2: And that's just what we will be doing soon, Mitch. Gliding down, at any rate. I think we'd better prepare for the descent. Motors will be fired in half an hour.
1: Right.
2: How about it, Lemmy? Have you contacted Rogers?
3: No, Jet. I've been calling him constantly all the time you've been away, but he doesn't reply.
2: Well, if he is in that wrecked freighter down there, we'll be talking to him face to face before long. Did Control acknowledge the signal?
3: Yes, Jet, and they wished us luck.
2: They might well. We need plenty of it. Well, you better get on your bunks.
3: Yes, Jet.
2: Good. Then I'll get up into the pilot's cabin and get ready to take the ship down.
4: Stand by to cut gyro.
5: Right.
3: 21.5. 22 degrees.
5: Gyro cut.
4: All set, Mitch?
1: Yeah, Jet.
4: How long, Doc?
5: 25 seconds.
4: You can say your last farewell to the freighters. For the time being, at any rate.
3: Well, let's hope they're still here when we get back.
5: 15 seconds.
1: Put her down in the right place, Jet. I'd hate to land in the Lark of Solas right in the enemy's camp.
3: Oh, do me a favor, Mitch, and we got enough trouble.
5: 10 seconds.
6: Hello, Landfleet. Polar Base calling Landfleet.
3: Aye, aye. Is he there again?
5: 5 seconds.
4: Don't answer it yet, Lemmy. I'll tell you when.
3: You don't think I'll get out of this seat now, do you?
1: We're off.
6: Hello, Landfleet. Polar Base calling. Can you hear me? Come in, please.
3: We can hear you, but you'll have to wait now, chum. We've got other things to do.

0: Where are we now, Doc?
1: Over the southern ice cap, Lemmy.
0: Can you see the tracks down there?
1: Sure. Come over here and look for yourself.
2: Height, Mitch?
3: 17,000.
0: They don't seem to have suffered any damage, do they?
4: No, and they certainly haven't been in action lately, or we'd be bound to see the tracks they'd left. That ice down there doesn't have a mark on it.
0: And the ice cap's a lot bigger since we were here last.
4: Yep. Winter has clamped down over the southern hemisphere, Lemmy.
3: ...5,000 feet.
0: Where are we now, Doc?
4: Over the Mare Australis. Get back to your seat, Lemmy. We'll be landing soon.
5: Hello, Land Fleet. Polar Base calling. Can you hear me? Have not heard from you for some hours.
0: Land Fleet yet. He's much louder now than he's ever been. He must be in that freighter. And the closer we approach it, the louder his signals get.
2: Answer him, Lemmy. Tell him we've heard him and we'll call him in a few minutes.
0: Right.
2: Height, Mitch?
3: 4,000.
4: Can you see the freighter yet, Jet?
2: No, Doc, I can't.
4: Well, you should. We're dead on course.
0: Hello, Polar Base. Land Fleet calling. Receiving you loud and clear. Over.
2: No sign of it. Maybe the wreck has been cleared away.
5: Hello, Land Fleet. Receiving you at full strength.
3: 3,000.
4: Well, we're getting mighty close to something, Jet. Signals from Rogers are belting in.
0: Hello, Polar Base. Receiving you full strength and all.
5: What are your orders?
0: Orders are that you have to be a little patient. We'll be calling you again in a few minutes. Is that clear?
3: 2,500.
0: I said, is that clear? Now he's not replying again. Hello, Polar Base. Hello.
4: Never mind it now, Lemmy. Get back to your seat and strap yourself in. We'll be landing any moment.
0: Yes, Doc.
3: 2,200.
2: Hello, Mitch, Doc.
4: Yeah, Jet.
2: I can see it, the wreck, exactly as we left it, standing off at its nose. I don't think anyone's been anywhere nearer.
3: 2,000.
4: Are we going to land anywhere nearer, Jet?
2: I think so. Putting the nose down now.
3: 1,500.
2: And the flaps. Stand by to release a parachute brake, Doc, if I give the word.
4: Okay.
2: We're nearly down to landing speed. I think we'll make it all right.
3: 1,200.
0: Let's hope the ground is firm enough to take the weight.
4: Should be, Lemmy. It's probably frozen solid anyway. Turn off the televiewer, will you?
0: Yeah, sure, Doc. Televiewer, off.
3: 1,000.
0: No signs of any Martians yet, I hope?
2: No, Lemmy. Nothing but the wreck and the purple plain as far as the eye can see. You'd never guess there was any kind of life on Mars from this view.
3: 800.
2: Put out a brake, Doc, will you?
4: Number one, shoot. Release.
3: 700.
2: Coming into touchdown. Hold on to your hat.
3: 600.
2: Here we go.
3: 500.
0: Taking it a bit steep, isn't he?
3: 400.
4: He'll straighten out in time, don't worry.
3: 300.
0: Let's hope so. We've come a long way and no insurance.
3: 200. 100.
2: Get ready. Straightening out. Touching down. Now.
0: Ooh, ooh.
3: Tail's down. We made it.
0: Yeah, wait till we stopped and I'll agree with you.
2: Now applying brakes. That's it, gentlemen. We're down.
3: Good on you, Jet. First class landing.
0: And we're all in one piece. But for how long, I wouldn't like to say.

0: What can you see, Doc?
1: Nothing. It's just as Jet said. There's only the purple plain stretching clear to the horizon.
0: And the freighter?
1: Oh, can see that too, of course. It's to the west, about half a mile away.
0: Well, do you mind if I get up there and have a look?
1: Okay, Lemmy. But you could have used the televiewer and seen just as much.
0: Oh, no, Doc. But that isn't the same as seeing it in the flesh.
2: Lemmy.
0: Yes, Jet?
2: We've work to do. You can look at the scenery later.
0: Oh, just my luck. All I wanted was a glimpse outside through the astro hatch.
2: You'll get plenty of chance for that later.
3: What's happening, Jet? We unloading the gear?
2: Only part of it. Just the high-speed land truck. We're 3 hours before the sun goes down. Time to go over to that wreck and see if Frank Rogers is in it.
0: Well, he must be. The last call we had from him definitely came from that freighter. It couldn't have come from anywhere else. The strength it was.
2: Well, let's hope so.
1: Now, who's going, Jet?
2: Mitch and I.
1: Uh-huh.
2: While we're gone, Doc, look out for spheres or anything that might suggest somebody heading this way to investigate us.
1: Right.
2: And you, Lemmy, will remain at the radio. Try to reestablish contact with Rogers, and at the same time, keep in contact with us over the personal radios.
3: And what if Rogers isn't over there?
1: He must be, Mitch. Where else could he be?
3: I hate to think, but I hope you're right, Doc, and that we're not walking straight into a trap.
2: I'd bet my life there's not a Martian or conditioned Earthman with 100 miles of here. If there was, we'd have been sure to see some sign of them when we landed. Or their spheres, at least. How else could they get here?
3: Well, if you're so confident, let's go. I'll put my suit on and open up the cargo hatch.
2: Hello, Doc. Can you hear me?
4: Hello. Hearing you loud and clear.
2: Mitch and I are in the truck now and about to head for the wreck.
4: Right.
2: Okay, Mitch. Start her up.
3: Well, she seems to be working all right.
2: Well, let's go. We haven't all that much time if we're going to get back here before dark.
4: Hello, Jet.
2: Yes, Doc?
4: We're in contact with Rogers again. The signals are so powerful, they're overloading the receiver.
2: Can you get any sense out of him?
4: Not really.
2: Did you tell him we'd landed?
4: No, but I did say somebody was on his way over to the ship.
2: And what did he say to that?
4: That he wasn't in a ship.
2: Oh?
4: Now he thinks he's out in space again. Lemmy's having quite a time with him.
2: Well, get him to sit tight. Tell him we'll be with him in just a few moments.
4: Okay. I only hope I can get him to understand what I'm talking about.

0: All right, Mitch. This is close enough. Put on your helmet and we'll go outside.
1: Sure.
0: Hello, Doc?
2: Yeah, Jet.
0: We're alongside the ship and leaving the truck now.
2: Okay.
3: Testing personal radio.
2: Okay, Mitch.
4: And me, Doc.
2: Okay.
4: Then open up the airlock, Mitch.
3: Airlock. Contact.

0: Hello, Doc. Mitch and I are now outside an approaching freighter. Have you heard any more from Rogers?
1: No, nothing.
0: Very well. We'll inspect the ship first. We'll go around to the cargo flaps, Mitch. See if they're open.
2: Yep. No different from how we left it over a year ago. I shouldn't think anybody's been anywhere near it. Even the ladder's down.
0: Then let's get in. I'll lead the way.
1: Take it easy, Jet.
0: Don't worry, Doc. We will. Try putting the lights on, Mitch.
2: Yeah. There. Well, power circuits still seem to be working.
0: Then let's go up as far as the cabin. Can you still hear us, Doc?
1: Yeah, Jet.
0: We're walking through the cargo hold towards the cabin airlock. Nothing here seems to have been disturbed.
1: In that case, you should find the airlock open. The outer door, anyway.
0: We've just reached it now.
1: Well?
0: It's closed.
1: Oh.
2: Then somebody must be in there.
0: Call up Rogers. Tell him we're outside.
1: There's no point, Jet. He doesn't answer anymore.
0: In that case, there's nothing for it but for us to go in.
2: Always assuming the remote controls are still functioning.
0: They are. Go on, Mitch, and close the door behind you. We're in the airlock now, Doc. If Rogers is in the cabin, he should hear us operating it.
1: Well, if he does, he gives no indication of the fact. Lemmy's calling him constantly, but gets no reply.
2: Filling airlock.

0: now opening cabin hatch.
1: That's strange. The place is in darkness.
2: What?
1: Ah, that's better. Mitch has switched on the lights.
2: Take it easy, Jet. Have a good look round before you go in.
1: That's just what we are doing.
2: Well, is he there?
1: No, Doc. The cabin is empty.

0: Discovery calling.
1: Put Doc on, will you, Lemmy?
0: Yeah, Jet. Hang on a minute. Doc.
2: Coming, Lemmy.
3: Take over the teleview, will you? Keep it rotating all the time.
0: Yes, Doc.
3: Hello, Jet. Doc speaking. What's up?
1: Well, Mitch and I have searched the cabin over here thoroughly.
3: And
1: although there's certainly nobody in it now, there has been.
3: Oh? How do you know?
1: The radio transmitter, it's on. And judging from the juice it's used up, it's been on about a month or more.
3: Then we could well have been receiving calls from it.
1: We must have done.
3: And there's no sign of Rogers?
1: Nope. Mitch is back in the cargo hold having another look, but it's pretty certain he's not in the ship.
3: Well, maybe he, if it was him, left the ship when we landed.
1: But how? And what in? We'd have been bound to see him.
4: Hello, flagship. Frank Rogers calling flagship.
3: Good grief. Did you hear that?
1: I'll say I did, and no wonder. It was this transmitter that radiated that call.
3: What?
1: Yes, Doc. It's working by remote control.
3: Where from?
1: That's what I'd like to know. Answer the call, Doc. See if you can get any sense out of it.
3: Then switch off your transmitter. I'll contact him direct from here.
1: Transmitter off.
3: Hello, land fleet. Flagship calling. Receiving you loud and clear. Go ahead.
4: Hello, flagship. Thank goodness I've got hold of you at last. Where are you?
3: Well, what is more the point? Where are you?
4: At Polar Base. My instructions were to stay here until further orders. Did you find the wreck?
3: Yes, we found it.
4: How about the crew? Are they hurt?
3: There's no crew in her, Frank.
4: No? Then what's happened to them? Where have they gone?
3: Listen, Frank.
4: Yes, Doc?
3: You're up at Polar Base, you say.
4: Of course.
3: Are you alone?
4: Yes. That's the funny thing. Where is everybody? Yesterday, the Discovery was parked right alongside these trucks. Now she's gone. Where are you?
3: Listen carefully, Frank. Are the land trucks still mobile?
4: Of course they are. Why shouldn't they be?
3: Then these are your orders. You will drive your truck down to the Mare Australis.
4: What position?
3: We'll put out a bearing beam for you. That should guide you straight to us.
4: Very well, but what's happened? How did you get down there? Why wasn't I informed?
3: Never mind about that now. Just come here as quickly as you can and call me as soon as you're underway.
4: Message received and understood. Call you again in half an hour.
3: Hello, Jet. Did you hear that?
1: I certainly did, Doc. It sounded exactly like Rogers that time.
3: But he still seemed very confused.
1: Do you think he really is at Polar Base?
3: Where else could he be? He's been calling from there and using the transmitter of number 2 to boost his signals, just as we did last time we were there.
1: Well, if that is the case, and if he manages to handle the truck, he should be here in about 36 hours.
3: Yeah.
1: I don't think there's much point in Mitch and I staying over here any longer. We're coming back.
3: Good. Just as well. It's getting dark soon.
1: I'll give you a call as soon as we leave.
3: Good. Meanwhile, I'll set the DF system so Frank can home on us.
1: Hello, Doc.
3: Yeah, Jet.
1: Now leaving cabin and about to enter airlock. We'll call you again just as soon as we get outside.
3: Right.
1: Any further word from Frank?
3: Oh, yeah. He reported that he's using the bearing signal and is already on his way. But he still seemed very puzzled about our being down here.
1: Okay. Call you in a few minutes.
5: Doc!
3: What is it, Lemmy?
5: Come over here, quick!
3: Yeah, what is it?
5: Those perishing spheres. Hundreds of them. Like a flock of birds. And all heading this way. Look at them.
3: Land sakes, they are, too.
5: Do you think they're coming after us?
3: What else would they be doing?
5: Oh, blimey. The game's up, then. We don't stand a chance against that lot. And what about Jet and Mitch? They'll be out in the open in a few minutes.
3: You keep at the televiewer. I'll call them up and tell them to stay where they are. Hello. Discovery calling. Jet. Hello. Hello.
5: They're getting very close now, Doc. Almost directly overhead.
3: Hello, Jet. Hello.
5: What's the matter? Can't you get them?
3: No, Lemmy. They don't answer.

That was episode 7 of Journey into Space. Taking part in this recording were Andrew Foles as Jet Morgan, Alfie Bass as Lemmy, Guy Kingsley Pointer as Doc, and Don Sharp as Mitch. Other parts were played by David Jacobs. The orchestra was conducted by Van Phillips, who also composed the music. Journey into Space was written and produced for the BBC by Charles Chilton.

0: And you can hear episode 8 at the same time next Friday evening, just after 7.
1: Journey into space. The BBC presents Jet Morgan in The World in Peril.

0: Jet Morgan and his crew, after coasting out from the moon for more than 6 months, have at last landed on Mars. They touched down in the great desert region of the Mare Australis, near where freighter number 2, one of the ships of the first expedition, had crashed. They chose to land in this particular place because they believe Frank Rogers, former member of one of the original Mars Fleet crews, was in the ship sending confused radio messages to no one in particular. Once they were on the ground, Jet and Mitch lost no time in entering the wrecked freighter, but found it empty. However, the transmitter was found to be working, remotely controlled by Frank Rogers, who was apparently at the polar base on the southern ice cap, where, in fact, on one or two occasions, he had declared himself to be. As Rogers seemed to be in a semi-conditioned state, Doc ordered him to drive one of the land caravans to where the Discovery was. Then, satisfied that Rogers had understood his orders, Doc called Jet, who had once made preparations to leave the wreck and return to the Discovery.
1: Hello, Doc.
2: Here, Jet.
1: Now leaving cabin and about to enter airlock. We'll call you again just as soon as we get outside.
2: Right.
1: Any further word from Frank?
2: Yeah. He reported he's using the bearing signal and is already on his way. But he still seems very puzzled about our being down here.
1: Okay. Call you in a few minutes.
3: Doc. Doc.
2: What is it, Lemmy?
3: Come over here, quick.
2: What is it?
3: Those perishing spheres. Hundreds of them. Like a flock of birds and all heading this way. Look at them.
4: Man's sakes, they are, too.
3: Do you think they're coming after us?
4: Oh, what else would they be doing?
3: Oh, blimey, the game's up, then. We don't stand a chance against that lot. And what about Chip and Mitch? They'll be out in the open in a few minutes.
2: You keep at the televiewer, Lemmy. I'll call them and tell them to stay where they are. Hello, Discovery calling. Jet, hello. Hello.
3: They're getting very close now, Doc. Almost directly overhead.
2: Hello, Jet. Hello.
3: What's the matter? Can't you get them?
2: No, Lemmy, they don't answer.
3: Those spheres, they've stopped. They're hovering right above us. They must have seen us.
2: How could they miss us? What are they doing now?
3: They're just parked up there, not moving at all.
1: Hello, Doc, can you hear me?
2: Hello, Jet, receiving you. What happened? We were calling you a minute ago.
1: I don't know, our radios went dead. I can't understand why. They seem to be all right now.
2: Well, where are you?
1: Just leaving the airlock and going outside.
2: Well, then get into that truck and get over here as quickly as you can.
1: Why, what's up?
2: Look at the sky, directly above us.
1: Eh? Well, I'll be... Look, Jet, Martian spheres, dozens of them. Poised up there. Into the land truck, Mitch, quick as we can. And darn right. Be ready to let us in, Doc.
2: Airlock's empty, main door is open. You can step straight in.
1: Right. Entering land truck, airlock now, Doc.
2: Good.
1: What do you think those spheres are up to?
2: Oh, whatever it is, the sooner you both get back into this ship, the happier I'll be.
3: Hey, Doc.
2: Hey, yo?
3: Those spheres, they're coming down.
2: Be right with you.
3: There, see? Huh? Getting bigger all the time. Oh, but they don't intend that Jet and Mitch should get back to this ship.
2: Hello, Jet.
1: Yes, Doc?
2: Those spheres are descending, and rapidly. Are you going to make it?
1: I hope so. We're about halfway now.
2: Can you come any faster?
1: No, Doc. We're going flat out already.
3: Oh, blimey. Those ships are about down on the deck. I...
2: What's up, Lemmy?
3: I don't know. I feel all peculiar. Like when Jet and I met up with those asteroids.
2: Yeah. I'm beginning to feel rather odd, too.
3: You, Doc? Oh, dear. What's happening?
2: Hello, Jet. Mitch.
5: Hello, Discovery. Frank Rogers calling. Can you hear me? Over.
2: Hello, Jet. Well, what was that?
3: It wasn't Jet, mate. It was...
2: Lemmy, what's happened to you?
5: Hello, Discovery. Rogers calling. Can you hear me? Over.
2: Hello, Frank. This is Doc. I...
5: Hello.
2: I...
5: Hello. Answer me, please.
3: Oh. What happened? Where am I? Hello. Hello, Doc. Doc. Now, pull yourself together, mate. Don't panic. That ain't going to help. Now, take it easy. Try to think what might have happened. Now, let me see. I was standing by the televiewer, watching Jet's truck, and... Oh, yeah, Doc was standing right next to me. And those perishing spheres were just about to land. But how did I get here? And where am I? Feels like a mattress I'm lying on. It can't be me bunk. Don't feel like me bunk. Why can't I see? What's happened to me eyes? No. Lemmy, don't panic. It's night and the lights are not working, that's all. Yes. Now, if I opened up the pilot's cabin, I'd see the stars. Yes, that's it. Now, if I can only find the pilot's cabin and open the door. Oh! Oh, I give myself a clump every time I move. Now, why should that be? Something above me head, that's why. Now, fill it with your hands, Lemmy boy. Easy now. Oh, no wonder. There's no point in trying to sit up. Sideways, that's it. Get off this bed sideways. Oh, no.
6: Something on that side as well. What is this?
3: Now, mate, take hold of yourself. You've got three other sides to go yet. Now. Oh, nothing there. Oh, thank goodness. Now, put one foot over the side and feel for the floor. That's it. Now, easy now. Just a little further. A little further. Where is it? What's happened to the floor?
6: It's a nightmare. That's what it is, a horrible dream. I'll wake up in a minute, find myself back in the Discovery with Doc. Doc! Hey, what's that? Who's there? Oh, Doc. Is that you, Doc?
7: Let me... Where are you?
3: Oh, it is, Doc. Oh, thank goodness. What's happened to us? What's happened to the lights? Where are we?
7: In the Discovery, I hope.
3: I don't think we are, Doc. Are you lying on some kind of a bed?
7: Yeah, I am.
3: Then don't try to get up. You'll only crack your head if you do. Oh,
7: thanks for the warning.
3: And don't try to find the floor. There isn't one.
7: What?
3: Feel around, Doc. Feel about with your hands. Don't move until you have.
7: Yeah, doing it now.
3: Well?
7: Oh, there's nothing above me at all.
3: Eh?
7: And there is a floor. I can feel it.
3: And I must be lying on this bed upside down.
7: But where are we? This can't be the Discovery.
3: And what's happened to the lights? Why is it pitch black? It is pitch black, Doc. Isn't it?
7: Yeah, Lemmy, it is.
3: Oh, it can't be just me, then. For a minute, I thought maybe
7: I'd
3: gone...
7: you had, I have, too.
8: Is that you, Doc? What?
3: That's Jet. Doc, that's Jet's voice.
8: Lemmy.
3: Yes, mate. Where are you?
8: Where are you? I can't see a thing.
7: Neither can Lemmy or I, Jet. Are you lying on some kind of a bed?
8: Yes, I am. But how did I get here?
3: That's what we've been trying to figure out.
8: Jet? What? Jet, for Pete's sake. What's going on?
3: And there's Mitch.
7: Take it easy, Mitch.
8: But what's happened to me? Why is it so dark?
7: Calm down. We're all in the same boat. Oh, Mitch, how much can you remember?
8: Hey? Well, all I remember is being in the truck with Jet and heading at full speed for the ship.
9: That's all I remember, too, Doc.
7: Those spheres had landed. I remember that. One of them had landed just outside the ship and completely blocked out our view of the truck.
9: Well, it's pretty obvious what happened. We were overpowered. Somehow rendered unconscious and brought here.
3: Where?
9: How do I know?
8: Well, we better find out, haven't we? You fellas stay where you are. I'll get up and see.
9: Oh, truth. Oh, I cracked me head on something.
3: I did that, Mitch. Don't try to get off your bunk. There isn't any floor.
7: I told you, Lemmy, I can feel a floor. Can you, Jet?
9: Yes, I can. This bed can't be more than a couple of feet off the ground.
3: Then mine must be 10 feet.
8: Your voice, Jet. And yours, Doc. They seem to be coming from a lower level than Lemmy's.
3: Yeah, that's right, Mitch.
9: Well, you two stay where you are. Don't attempt to get up in case you fall and injure yourselves. Doc?
7: Yeah?
9: If you can reach the floor safely, then do so. See if you can stand up.
7: Right.
9: Well?
7: Yes, I can. Standing by the bed now.
9: Me too. Now, stay put, Doc. I'll walk over to you and keep talking.
7: All right. Over here now. Take it easy. There's no guarantee that the floor is level.
9: Seems to be up to now.
7: Come on, then.
9: I'm nearly with you, Doc.
7: Here I am.
9: I can't be more than a couple of feet away from the sound of your voice.
7: No, you can't.
9: Ah, there, I've made it. That is you I'm touching, isn't it, Doc?
7: Yeah. You still have your suit on.
9: All but my helmet.
7: Have you got on yours, Mitch?
8: Yeah, I have, but like Jet, no helmet.
9: Well, how about you, Doc? What are you wearing?
7: My suit. But I wasn't wearing it in the ship. And I have no helmet either.
3: And I've got mine on. Here. Who dressed me and Doc? What's the game?
9: Well, never mind that now. Here, Doc, hang on to me. We'll start from this bed. Find the wall and go all around this place. Feel it out.
7: Right. But take it easy.

0: can't have gone more than halfway around yet.
1: About that, I reckon, Mitch.
2: Oh, let's keep going, Jet.
1: Right. If the walls are still smooth when we get back to your bed, we'll start searching the floor.
2: Okay. Away you go.
0: Here, hold it, Doc.
2: What is it?
0: I found something.
3: What?
1: Hang on a minute. Directly in front of you, something on the wall, Doc. Can you feel it?
2: Yes, I can. Blimey, what's that?
3: The roof. It's opening.
1: What?
2: Land sakes, it is, too.
3: It's all right, Jet. It's a kind of skylight, like an astro hatch.
1: It's just as well. Had it been just an opening, we'd have lost all our air.
3: Yeah, whatever you pressed, Doc, must have operated it.
2: Yes. Well, thank goodness we can see something again, even if it is only the stars.
1: I had no idea it was night outside.
2: But stars or no stars, they don't throw all that much light down here, do they?
1: I'm beginning to see things vaguely.
3: Yes, yeah, so am I. I can see that my bed's over yours, Jet.
2: And mine's over Doc's. But there's no ladder to climb down. How did we get up here?
3: Now, we must have been put up here, of course.
2: Must have been pretty strong men to lift us this high, even on Mars.
3: Well, hold on to your hats. I'm coming down.
4: Struth.
5: Good grief. He came down in slow motion.
2: This must be a ship. We're adrift in space.
1: Well, in that case, there'd be no gravity at all.
2: No, there wouldn't be, would there?
5: You all right, Mitch?
3: Yeah, Doc, but it's a bit of a shock drifting down like that, though.
1: Where can we be?
5: We must be on Mars, Jet.
2: And why all this floating around?
1: Is it possible to get up to that astro hatch?
3: Well, we could try. Any of these bunks movable?
5: Yes, they are. They're just standing against the wall.
2: Hang on, Doc. I'll drift down and give you a hand.
5: No need, Lemmy. I can manage it quite easily myself. It's hardly any weight at all.
2: I'm coming down all the same.
1: Oh, whatever we are, gravity here is less than on the Earth's moon.
5: Well, who's going up to that window?
1: You and I, Doc. Up you go, and don't exert yourself too much. You may go bumping into the ceiling.
5: Right.
2: Hey, look at him. Just like he was on a wire.
5: Okay, Jet. Up you come.
0: Coming.
1: There. Almost frightening, isn't it?
3: Can you see out of that dome, Jet?
1: Not quite. Lift me up, will you, Doc? I can't possibly weigh more than a stone by Earth standards.
5: Okay, ready?
1: Uh-huh.
5: How's that?
1: Fine.
3: Well?
1: We're not in space, that's certain. There's land out there, and this place is built on it.
3: We must be still on Mars, then.
1: The ground looks rocky and hard. Yeah, not unlike the surface of the moon in many ways.
5: There's enough light out there for you to be able to see that much?
1: Yes, Doc. In fact, it's quite bright outside, as bright as moonlight down on Earth.
2: But there's no moonlight on Mars.
3: No, the two Martian moons are too small to give off any appreciable light.
5: Jet, can you see where the light is coming from?
1: From behind. And whatever is giving that light can't be very high in the sky either. Here, turn me around, will you, Doc? Let me have a look in the other direction.
5: Sure. There. How's that?
1: That's fine. I can see it now. It is a moon, a huge one. Good grief.
5: What is it, Jet?
1: That's not a moon up there.
2: What is it, then?
1: It's Mars!

0: Mars, you say, Jet? But how can it be?
1: It's there, Mitch, I tell you, hanging low in the sky. Here, Doc, put me down. I'll lift you up.
2: Very well.
1: Now, you ready?
2: Yep.
1: Well?
2: It's Mars, all right. Hanging in the sky like a colossal red moon.
0: And we must be thousands of miles away from it.
2: There's no doubt about it. You want to come up here and look for yourself?
0: Nah, what's the point? You and Jet say it's Mars, and it must be.
1: Stand clear, Mitch. And you, Lemmy. We're coming down.
3: We're not in the way. Come down as soon as you like.
1: Oh, sorry, Lemmy, but it looks pitch black down there. We can't see a thing.
3: You down, Jet?
4: Yes, Doc.
3: Then watch out below. We must be adrift in space, as I said.
1: Wherever we are, Lemmy, we're not adrift. That's solid land out there with rocks and hills and a horizon. We're not adrift in space any more than if we were on the Earth's own moon.
0: You think this is a moon, then? One of the Martian moons, maybe?
1: I didn't say so, Mitch. I merely said the surface outside looked similar to that of the Earth's moon.
3: Well, then one of the Martian moons is about the one place we could be. But how we got here or who brought us, I hate to think.
5: Well, at least we should be grateful they put us all together. If I'd been alone in this place when I woke up, I'd have gone crackers in no time, I swear it.
1: If only we could see something more than just that little patch of sky up there.
5: Here, if it's bright Mars light outside, why is it so dark in here?
1: Because there's no atmosphere out there, Lemmy, that's why. If Mars rises high enough in the sky to shine directly through that hole, then perhaps we'll see something of this place. If it doesn't, then we'll see precious little.
5: Oh!
1: Lemmy, what happened?
5: Oh, I walked into that skyscraper of a bedstead, that's what.
1: Well, put it back against the wall, out of harm's way.
5: You don't want to look out of that astro hatch again?
1: Not at the moment, Lemmy.
5: All right. Oh, sorry.

0: hardly know my own strength.
1: I suppose Mars light isn't the only light we're liable to get.
2: Of course not. If this is one of the moons of Mars, we're bound to catch the sunlight sooner or later.
1: Well, let's hope so. I hate to spend all my time here in this inky darkness.
3: And how much time are we going to spend here?
2: How should I know, Doc?
3: But surely, Jet, whoever brought us here can't possibly intend to leave us here forever.
1: Well, why not? For all we know, this might be some kind of prison.
3: Well, it's certainly that, or we wouldn't be in it. But if it was intended that we should be left here to die, why go to the trouble of laying us all out on beds?
0: Maybe they thought we were dead already.
1: Trust you to think of something cheerful, Emmy.
2: If they'd wanted to kill us, they could have done, and been sure it was well done.
3: No, but there's no record of a Martian ever killing anybody, Jet.
0: I'd rather they did kill me than keep me cooped up in this black hole for the rest of me days.
2: Well, our imprisonment here may be only temporary.
1: Well, let's hope so.
3: Oh, there's no point in sitting here moping over the fact. Let's do something.
0: I'll dance, only you couldn't see me.
2: Well, what had you in mind, Doc?
3: Well, when we found that panel, or whatever it was that opened that skylight, we'd only got halfway around this place. I think we should continue our search.
0: Yeah, why not? Perhaps we find another panel and the old roof will fall in.
2: All right, Lemmy, that'll do. Now, where were we when we found that panel, Doc?
3: Over by your bed, Jet. We'd about reached it, judging from the sound of Mitch's voice.
2: Very well. You and I'll go back to it and go over the spot again. But this time with our suits off. We'll not be so clumsy then.
0: Can I take mine off too? It's getting like an oven in here.
2: Yes, Lemmy. And you, Mitch.
4: Okay.
2: We lay them on the bed. Lemmy, just move back to the wall. Mine on the extreme left, then Doc's, then Mitch's, and finally yours, Lemmy. Then we'll find them easily in the dark, should we want to put them on again.
0: All right, Jet. That's mine in position. Now what?
2: Doc and I will cross the room and find that panel again.
3: From here, it'll be to the right of the bed.
2: And Mitch, you will come over with us too. But when we reach the bed, you go to the left of it.
4: Right.
2: Now, feel your way around the wall. Up and down, as far as you can reach.
0: And what do I do?
2: You start from this side. Go round to the right. You should meet Mitch halfway.
0: Yes, mate.
2: All right, gentlemen. Let's go.
0: Let's hope there's not a hole in the floor.
1: How you doing, Jet?
2: Not very well, Mitch. We can't find that panel this time.
3: Well, it can't be far, Jet. It was somewhere near here, I swear it.
2: How are you doing, Lemmy?
0: Gradually making me way round, but the walls are smooth as glass. There don't seem to be a crack or a bump in it anywhere. Oh! Oh!
2: Lemmy, what happened?
0: Oh! Blimey, Mitch.
1: Lemmy, answer me. What happened?
0: I tripped over Mitch. That's what. I might have hurt myself. Why didn't you warn me?
1: How could he warn you when he can't even see you?
0: Well, he heard me talking, didn't he? He could have warned me he was near.
1: I'd have been glad to, Lemmy, if I had been anywhere near you.
0: Well, I bumped it. Hey? You mean?
1: From the sound of it, we're still on opposite sides of the room.
0: Then who's this over here?
2: There can't be anybody.
0: There is, Jet. I tripped over somebody. I thought it was Mitch. Stooping down, examining the wall. It was just about here. Oh! Oh! Oh, no!
1: Lemmy, what is it?
0: There's somebody lying on the floor, and he's cold as ice.

0: Where are you, Lemmy?
1: Over here, Doc. You're not far from me now. Oh!
0: Sorry, I couldn't see you. Now, where's this body, as you call it?
1: Lying on the floor, Doc. Right by my feet.
0: Yes. There's somebody here, all right.
2: Is he alive, Doc?
0: I don't know. Give me a few moments and I'll find out.
2: Well, who on earth can it be?
0: How should I know, Mitch? I've never yet recognized anybody just by touching him.
1: It gave me such a shock. I didn't think there was anybody in here but us.
2: I wonder if there's anybody else.
1: Hey?
2: Well, why not?
1: Well, if there are, there must be others who died here. And that's what's going to happen to us, I'll bet.
3: While Doc's examining that fellow, we three had better continue searching this place.
1: Oh, no.
3: We'll split up. Finish going round the walls and then cover the floor methodically so no part of it is left out.
0: Yes, Doc? Whoever this is, he's as much alive as we are. But his pulse is slow and he's cold to touch. I'm going to carry him over to my bed.
3: Very well, Doc. I'll make my way over there, too. We'd all better, I think. Did you hear that, Mitch? Lemmy?
2: Yeah, Jeff.
1: I'm right near Doc's bed anyway.
0: Well, I think he's about as comfortable as we can make him without being able to see him.
1: I suppose he is a normal man, Doc. Not a Martian or anything.
0: Yes, Lemmy, I think so. And he's wearing a spacesuit without a helmet.
4: Who can he be? And where could he have come from?
0: Goodness knows.
2: Well, is he going to recover?
0: Without looking at him, I can't say. All I know is that he's alive. You found nobody else, of course.
3: No, Doc. I believe we went over every inch of this place. There are only five of us here.
1: That's one too many. And how long are we going to stay here?
2: And what are we going to do about getting out?
3: I don't believe we can get out.
1: And even if we could, it wouldn't be safe to go, not without helmets. There's no atmosphere outside. Well, so Jet said.
3: I still say it.
2: Isn't there any way we can find out where we are?
3: Well, we're on some body or other that revolves around Mars. Probably one of its moons.
2: But which?
3: Well, a careful observation of the sky should tell us.
0: But we see so little of it from down here.
3: We'll move one of the bunks to the middle of the room, directly under that opening. Two of us will climb to the upper bunk and keep constant watch. In that way, we should be able to make a fairly good guess at where we are.
2: All right, let's do it now.
1: What about sleeping arrangements?
2: Sleeping? You've only just woken up.
1: Well, it seems ages ago to me.
2: It may seem like it, but I'll bet you what you like is not more than an hour or two.
1: What's the point in betting? I've got nothing to bet with. And another thing, when do we eat? I'm getting hungry.
3: Then you'll have to go hungry. We've no food here, that's certain.
1: Thank you very much. I'll have two helpings.
3: Our first watch will be taken by Mitch and me. After that, Doc can keep lookout through that hatch by standing on Lemmy's shoulders.
1: Of course.
2: Oh, what's the odds, Lemmy? He can't possibly weigh more than a few pounds by Earth standards.
1: Yes.
3: Now, with two of us keeping watch and that unknown person occupying the lower bunk of the other tier, that leaves just two beds empty whenever the two not on watch feel like sleeping.
1: Worked out just nicely, didn't it?
3: All right. The first watch will start right away. Now, let's move that double bunk back to the middle of the room and Mitch and I will get upstairs.
0: We watched in pairs in what we believed by observing the stars to be 2-hourly intervals. Mars, which had been hanging low in the sky when Jet took his first look at the silent world outside, disappeared below the horizon during the first watch. We were left in total darkness, but for the starlight, which sent the faintest glow through our peephole. Whoever it was Lemmy had discovered lying on the floor now lay, so far as we could tell, motionless on the bed where I had placed him. Lemmy and I had taken our second watch, and Jet and Mitch, feeling tired by now, had lain on their respective beds, one below Lemmy and me, the other above the stranger. In spite of having no bed covers and having taken off our spacesuits, the chamber in which we were confined was quite warm, perhaps a little too warm, and neither Jet nor Mitch lost any time in falling asleep. At least, we assumed that to be the case, for a few minutes after taking over the watch, neither of them answered when we called them.
1: I suppose they're all right, Doc.
0: Why shouldn't they be, Lemmy?
1: I don't like their not answering when we call them. Something might have happened to them.
0: How can they sleep if we keep waking them up every 5 minutes?
1: That's a point.
0: Now, come on, lift me up. I can hardly see anything from down here.
1: Yes, Doc. What was that? Somebody groaning. It must be Jet or Mitch. Something has happened to him.
0: Calm down, Lemmy.
1: Hey?
0: Quiet. Listen. I don't think it's either Jet or Mitch. It's that fellow laying down there on the bed. Put me down, quick.
1: There.
0: Man's sake.
1: Oh, what kind of a groan is that?
0: Let's get down to the floor level, Lemmy, and wake up Jet.
1: The hatch! It's closing!
0: Stay where you are, Lemmy. Don't move.
1: Oh, blimey, that's goodbye to what little light we did have.
2: Oh,
1: shut up, can't you? Doc, where are you?
0: I've just reached the floor. Let yourself down and keep a tight hold on the bunk until you reach floor level.
1: Yes, Doc. Oh, now what?
5: For Pete's sake, what's going on?
1: Where are you, Doc?
0: Standing right by you, Lemmy, and don't shout in my ear.
1: Oh, sorry, I didn't know you were so close. That noise, it stopped.
0: Jet.
1: Why doesn't he wake up? How can he sleep with all that row going on?
0: Jet, wake up.
1: You must be standing next to his bed, Doc. Get hold of him and shake him.
0: Oh, that's what I'm about to... Good grief.
1: Now what?
0: His bed, it's empty. He's not in it.
1: Oh, crikey. What are they trying to do? Send us mad?
0: Look, Lemmy, do you think you can find Mitch's bunk?
1: Yes, I think so. She'll be directly behind me on the other side of the room.
0: Then get over there. See if you can find him and wake him up.
1: Oh, Mother. It must be one long, horrible dream. It must be.
5: Jet, where are you?
1: Mitch, wake up. Ah!
5: Ooh. Lemmy.
1: Is that Mitch? Who's... Oh, blimey. Doc.
5: What is it?
1: The geezer, the cold one. He's got up and he's walking about.
5: Then grab hold of him, Lemmy. Hang on to him.
1: Hey?
5: Go on.
1: Oh, yes, Doc. Oi, you. Where's he gone? Hey, he was here a minute ago. I've lost him, Doc. He must have walked away from me.
5: Then keep walking towards Mitch. But if you bump into the other fellow again, hang on to him this time.
1: Doc, I can't.
5: How do you mean?
1: Well, Mitch's bunk, I've got no idea which way it is. Now I've lost my sense of direction.
5: Oh, okay, then walk back to me and start all over again. Come on.
1: Yes, Doc, coming. Oh, there they go again. It's giving me the creeps.
5: Come on, you're getting closer to me.
1: Yes, Doc, I can hear I am. Oh, I've got him, Doc. I've got him. I've got him.
5: Let go, Lemmy, it's me.
1: Oh, sorry, Doc.
5: Pull yourself together now. Well, line yourself up and have another try at finding Mitch. If you don't find him this time, find the wall and walk round it until it brings you to his bunk. Now, is that clear?
1: It'd be much clearer if there was some kind of light on.
5: Yeah, well, there isn't. Now, keep going. Meanwhile, I'll grope around and try to find Jet.
1: Oh, there's his nips again. He seems to be on the far side of the room. What'd you have to make that noise for?
5: Well, the more noise he makes, Lemmy, the better chance we have of finding him.
1: Noise? Isn't that enough noise for you? Enough to waken the dead. Oh, what am I saying? Mitch! Mitch!
2: Hey? What is it, Lemmy? For Pete's sake, what's going on?
1: Oh, you're awake, boy. Thank goodness.
5: Lemmy.
1: What are you doing back here? Oh, I must have walked around in a circle, come back to where I started.
5: Then stay here.
2: Doc, what's that noise? And who closed the lookout hatch?
5: Nobody, Mitch. It closed of its own accord.
2: What's happening?
1: You tell us, mate.
5: Mitch.
2: Yeah?
5: Jet is missing.
2: He's what?
5: And that fellow we found unconscious is up and walking around. Lemmy keeps bumping into him.
2: Good heavens! What's that?
5: We don't know. Noises like that have been going on for the last 10 minutes or more.
2: Well, I'm coming down, Doc. Just keep talking so I can find my way to you.
5: What? Mitch, wait. Stay where you are.
2: Well, why?
5: Look at the floor. It's glowing. Part of it, anyway.
2: Circular patch. Like a transparent manhole. It is a hole. I can see down into it.
5: You can?
2: Yeah, Doc. That must be the entrance to this place. Struth.
1: Oh, blimey! That manhole's opening!

That was Episode 8 of Journey into Space. Taking part in this recording were Andrew Foulds as Jet Morgan, Alfie Bass as Lemmy, Guy Kingsley Pointer as Doc, and Don Sharp as Mitch. Other parts were played by David Jacobs. The orchestra was conducted by Van Phillips, who also composed the music. Journey into Space was written and produced for the BBC by Charles Chilton.

0: 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This evening's show was entitled The World in Peril. 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This is Christopher saying, thanks for listening. Till then, have a great one.
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0: Good evening, this is your hostess, Sharon. Welcome to Audio Theater, for Saturday, November 8th, 2025. 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Tonight's show's title is as follows, The Howling Coyote. These shows' air dates were December 13th, 16, 18, 20, 23, 25, and 27, 1940. Now, sit back, and relax, as The Adventures of Superman brings you tonight's feature momentarily. Enjoy this evening's presentation.
1: The transcription feature, Superman!
2: It's a plane!
3: It's Superman!
1: And now, Superman, champion of the weak and the oppressed, who came to Earth from the planet Krypton with physical powers far beyond those of mortal men, and who fights a never-ending battle against crime and injustice, disguised as Clark Kent, mild-mannered reporter for a large metropolitan newspaper. As you remember, Kent, as Superman, had completely cleared up the mystery of the vanished freight car and saved his friend Jimmy Olsen from death by holding up a dynamited bridge while Jimmy's train was passing over it. Back at the Daily Planet, Jimmy and Kent were called into Editor White's office. A pile of stones lay on the editor's desk in a strange design, and Mr. White, visibly upset, explained that it was an Indian warning of impending death. Mr. White asked Jimmy to get him a glass of water. Just as Jimmy reached for the water bottle, a strange thing happened.
4: I must have a drink of water.
5: Jimmy, hand me that water bottle.
6: Sure, Mr. White, I'll get it.
5: Holy mackerel. Did you see that? The water bottle. It shattered into a million pieces just as you reached for it.
6: Oh. I could have done that.
7: The thing that did it is lying on the floor. Pick it up, Jimmy.
6: Jeepers, Mr. Kent. Look what it is.
5: Kent, do you see what that is?
7: Yes, Mr. White. It's an arrow.
5: Now, quick, Kent. Whoever shot that thing in here must be outside in the city room. Don't let him get away.
8: Relax, Perry. I'm not going to run away. Still as jittery as ever, eh?
6: Well, can keep his look, Mr. Kent. An Indian.
7: Yeah, full regalia. War bonnet and everything.
8: Well, Perry White, aren't you glad to see your old friend?
5: Joe.
8: Man, you're acting like a bronco that's just been busted.
5: Comanche Joe. Well, where on earth did you come from?
8: Oh, I blew in from Texas early this morning, Perry. I'm here on a sort of shopping spree. Looked you up the first thing. I'm sorry if my little joke upset you. The stones on your desk, I mean, in the water bottle, I'll buy a new one, you know.
5: Comanche Joe. Why, I haven't seen you in nearly 14 years.
8: No?
5: Hey, Kent, Jimmy, I want you to meet one of the best friends a man ever has, Comanche Joe.
7: How do you do?
8: Put it there, friend. Glad to know you, sonny.
6: Gee, are you a full-blooded Indian?
5: Jimmy.
8: That's all right, Perry. Yes, Jimmy, I'm a full-blooded Comanche. That's why I'm called Comanche Joe.
5: Comanche here made a killing in the western oil fields years ago. He's one of the richest oil men in the country today.
7: What I'm wondering about, Chief, is how you know each other. I didn't know you'd ever been out west.
5: Why, sure, Kent. That's where I started my career, on a small newspaper in Colorado. Where? I've known Comanche Joe for years. Well, Joe, it's certainly good to see you again. So you're in town on a shopping trip, are you?
8: Well, it's a little more than that, Barry. I really made this trip to hire a private detective.
7: Private detective?
8: Well, yes, Mr. Kent. I've been having a little trouble out at my oil fields. Trouble of very peculiar nature.
5: Well, tell us about it, Comanche. Sounds interesting.
8: Well, it's something so queer, so peculiar that... Well, I can't believe it's possible. It all has to do with a coyote.
6: A coyote?
8: Yes, Jimmy. You see, out in my particular section of the country, there's an old Comanche legend about an Indian brave who committed a crime against the tribe and who was turned into a coyote to punish him. The story goes that whenever an accident is going to happen, or someone's going to meet death, anything like that, the howl of the coyote is heard.
6: Gee, that sounds exciting.
8: Well, it's only an old Indian legend, you know. At the same time, some queer things have been happening out at the oil field. Let me tell you what happened only about a week ago. One of the strangest things that's ever occurred to me.
5: Well, go ahead, Comanche. We're all ears.
7: Yes, we certainly are.
8: Well, it was a pretty wild and stormy night. Rain had been falling all day and all night, and the wind was blowing a gale to take your hair off. My ranch foreman and myself were in the living room of my house going over the account books.
9: And that, Comanche, is all clear profit.
2: We'll be shipping another 10,000 barrels in number two crew tomorrow.
8: That's fine, Rawson. By the way, how's that driller getting along?
2: You mean Swanstrom?
8: Yeah.
2: I don't know. The explosion of that TNT didn't leave him in any too good shape.
8: I know it, poor devil.
2: Yeah?
8: I hope you're seeing to it that his expenses are taken care of, and his wife and family.
2: Yeah, I am. Don't worry. You know, Comanche, it's a peculiar thing about that coyote howling.
8: Now, Rawson, pure coincidence, nothing more.
2: I wonder. It's a peculiar howl. Kind of different from any other coyote I've ever heard. We've had three accidents, Comanche. Before each one, just before it, we heard that coyote yep his fool head off. Well, then it's kind of getting me.
8: Oh, don't be a fool, Rawson. If anyone should believe in an old Comanche Indian legend, I'm the one, not you. Well, I don't put any stock in it.
2: Listen. Hit it.
8: Well, what about it? Just another coyote.
2: This one sounds different. There's a tune in that yap, and I've never heard before, except when the...
3: Come back! Come back, he's gone!
8: Here, what is it?
3: Why, I take it as quick as I could. There's been an accident with number four. Chief Saunders.
2: What about Saunders?
3: We were placing a drill when the boom on the derrick snapped off. Fell on him square, and he's in a bad way.
2: That coyote...
8: Never mind the coyote now. Come on, Rawson. We've got to see if we can jump this
5: one. Well, what happened, Joe?
8: Perry, we left the ranch house and hurried over to number four. But we were too late. When they got there, Saunders was already dead. Rawson and I went back to the ranch.
2: Well, Comanche, you believe in the coyote now?
8: It isn't possible, Rawson. Such things don't happen. The story of the coyote foretelling bad news before it happened is nothing more than a legend. I tell you... What are you staring at?
2: The papers on your desk. The report we was going over a little while ago.
8: Well, what about them?
2: Look.
8: A footprint. The footprint of a coyote.
2: Right in the middle of the page. As if the animal had stepped on it. Well, what do you think now, Comanche?
8: I don't know. But I do know this. I'm convinced there's something behind this coyote business, and I'm going to find out what it's all about. Rawson, I'm leaving for Metropolis tomorrow.
5: By golly, Comanche Joe, that's the strangest story I've heard in a long time.
7: It certainly is. But there must be some down-to-earth solution to it.
8: Well, if there is, I'm afraid it's going to take a Superman to find it. The detective agency I contacted is sending a man out next week.
5: Comanche, I smell a story here. Well, I'd like to send Clark Kent out to your place to cover it for the paper. What do you say?
8: Well, I'm glad to have him. And how about Jimmy here? I've never yet seen a boy who wouldn't be glad to spend some time riding horses and roping cattle and learning how to shoot.
9: Gee, Mr. White, could I go too? Could I, huh?
5: Well...
7: Chief, I'll go only on the stipulation that you let Jimmy go with me.
5: You'll go where, when, and how I send you, Kent, or take your walking papers.
7: Uh-oh.
5: However, Jimmy can go too.
9: Yippee! Ride him, cowboy. Well, when do we start, Mr. Comanche?
8: Drop to Mr. Jimmy. As to when we start, the quicker you and Mr. Kent can get ready, the better I'll let you.
9: Before we reach your place, Comanche.
8: Another half hour, Jimmy. How do you like riding in a buckboard, eh?
9: Sure does buck.
7: I never expected to be taken out to your place from the train in a relic of the old West, Comanche.
8: Well, the West is pretty modern these days, but I like to keep it the way it used to be, Kent. You can have your automobile. I'll take a team of horses and a wagon in this country anytime.
9: Gee, Mr. Kent, look at that view way across the
7: mountains. Yeah, wonderful, isn't it? That's the way I always imagined it would be.
9: Gee, we're going up pretty high, too. Right along the edge of this cliff.
8: Oh, don't get nervous, Jimmy. We go much higher than this. It's a pretty narrow road running along the edge of the precipice, but the horses are sure-footed. There's nothing to worry about.
9: Oh, I'm not worried. Not in the least.
8: Of course not. Well, Mr. Kent, I'm inclined to think you'll get the story you're looking for out here.
7: I've been wondering about that, Comanche. This business of the coyote intrigues me. Of course, there must be some down-to-earth reason for it. Do you know of anyone who'd want to do you an injury?
8: No, not a soul. I've never done anything to harm anyone. I don't think anyone would want to harm me.
7: I wonder.
9: Are we going to go any higher?
8: Oh, we keep climbing for quite a while yet, Jimmy.
9: Well, listen up.
8: Now, Jimmy, if you're going to enjoy yourself out here, you've got to keep your nerve about you. It takes a certain amount of courage, you know, to ride a horse and rope cattle. I hope to have you doing that soon.
9: Gosh.
8: Oh, and by the way, Kent, if you want to get some real local color, we'll go over to the Comanche Reservation someday.
7: Oh.
8: Most of my family still live on the reservation, and I can arrange a good many tribal ceremonials.
9: Oh, you mean like war dances and things?
8: Yeah, that's right, Jimmy. I know you'll enjoy them because...
9: What's that?
8: That's the howl of a coyote.
7: Is that the sound that warns of approaching danger?
8: Yes, that's what it sounds like. Of course, every time you hear a coyote out here doesn't mean that something's going to happen, and yet...
7: Yes?
8: Rawson said there was something different in the tone of that coyote we've been hearing. And I think I felt the difference in the one we just heard. If he comes again, I'll know for sure that it's the actual coyote we've been hearing.
7: You know, somehow there's something so odd and so fantastic about this whole setup.
8: Hey, listen. That rumbling.
9: Where's it coming from?
7: I can hear it, but I can't tell.
8: Look, right above us. The marksman is moving, coming down on us. It's an avalanche, and we're right in its path.
9: Yes, but Mr. Kent, look at it. Come here, what do we do?
8: We can't turn back on this narrow trail. Our only chance is to get through before the avalanche gets to us. Get up there! Get up!

0: Once again, the coyote was heard, a warning of impending danger. Now our friends are in a pretty bad spot. Will Clark Kent be able to save them without revealing his identity as Superman? What is the mystery that surrounds the strange howling of the coyote? What new thrills and dangers await Superman and Jimmy Olsen in the Great West? Be sure to hear the next episode of this new thrilling adventure story with Superman. And remember, tune in the next thrilling installment of the transcription feature, Superman.
1: Up in the sky.
2: Look, it's a plane.
3: It's a plane.
2: It's Superman.
0: Superman is a copyrighted feature appearing in Action Comics magazine. Presenting the transcription feature, Superman!
1: Up in the sky! Look!
2: It's a plane!
3: It's a plane!
2: It's Superman!
0: And now, Superman, champion of the weak and the oppressed, who came to Earth from the planet Krypton with physical powers far beyond those of mortal men, and who fights a never-ending battle against crime and injustice, disguised as Clark Kent, mild-mannered reporter for a large metropolitan newspaper. Superman, in the guise of Clark Kent and Jimmy Olsen, are now in the midst of another baffling mystery. In our last episode, we met for the first time the strange character known as Comanche Joe, a full-blooded Indian friend of Editor White and one of the richest oil men in America. Comanche Joe had come to the city to hire a detective in order that he might solve the mystery of the howling coyote, a coyote which howled just before some terrible thing was to happen. Editor White, sensing a good story, sent Kent and Jimmy to spend a few weeks with Comanche Joe on the Indian's ranch. As our last episode ended, our friends were driving along a narrow trail from the station to Comanche Joe's ranch when the cry of the coyote was heard. And then, shortly after, the terrible thing happened. Listen.
4: Golly, that coyote sounded eerie.
5: Wait a minute. Look. That's an avalanche coming at us.
4: An avalanche?
6: Yes, Jimmy. The whole side of the mountain is sliding down toward us.
4: Gosh, the howling of that coyote really meant something.
6: If the avalanche doesn't bury us, it'll throw us off into the canyon.
5: Maybe we get past before the avalanche hits us. Get there! Get going!
6: We'll never make it, Comanche.
4: Rocks are starting to fall all around us. Look at those big boulders flying through the air.
5: We've got to get past! Faster! Faster! Get moving now!
4: Gosh, Mr. Kent.
5: Steady.
4: Did you see that? That huge boulder hit the trail and went right through.
6: Yes, and took half the trail with it. Well, Comanche, we were certainly lucky to have missed that. But we can't get through now. The trail isn't wide enough for the wagon.
5: Wait a minute, Kent. That avalanche is still cooking up there. We better get out and run for it.
6: Yes, you're right. The whole mountain will be coming down on us.
4: Will be. Look, it is coming down on us.
5: Huh? We're finished. We can't go back and we can't move forward. We're right in the path of that avalanche.
4: It's the end, all right. Look at those trees flying through the air. Hundreds of them uprooted. And the rocks and...
5: He's been knocked down. A falling rock, a small one. Hit him on the head. He's unconscious.
6: Oh, I see.
5: Ken, I thank the gods for that. You won't have to live through the horrible fate that awaits you and me.
6: Yes, Comanche, you're right.
5: Look, it's really coming down on us now. The whole side of the mountain.
6: No.
5: 15 seconds from now, it'll be all over.
6: Look, Comanche. Look over there.
5: What?
6: I had to do that. I had to knock him out.
7: Now, it's Superman. I'll grab the horses by their bits and speed through the air so fast that the wagon itself won't fall. Up, up, and out over the canyon. Up and away! Just in time. Now to land them all safely on the canyon floor. There. There we are. Now to set the scene for my explanation. Now, let's see. I'll put Jimmy about 30 feet from the wagon. There. And put Comanche about 30 feet or so from Jimmy. Comanche's coming, too. Better hurry. Tip the wagon over. I can smash a good deal of it with my fist. There we are. Now to pretend unconsciousness as Clark Kent. Here, I'll lie down right here.
5: You sure you're all right, Jimmy?
4: Sure, Comanche. I'm feeling okay, except for this bump on my head. Riding up in front of you on this horse isn't too comfortable either.
5: Uh-huh. I will be at the ranch in another few minutes. Even though it isn't very uncomfortable for you, it's a lot better than walking, eh? How those horses escaped injury will always be a mystery to me.
6: That is funny. The wagon itself was smashed to bits, and yet the horses were unharmed.
5: Well, that's not the only strange part about it, Kent. Somebody knocked me out. I've got a funny feeling you did.
6: Oh, really, Comanche, you flatter me. Think of me knocking you out.
5: Uh-huh.
6: Oh, you must have been hit by a flying rock and then dreamed it maybe while you were unconscious.
5: Well, maybe I did. Well, it sure does seem awfully real to me, as if it actually happened. My jaw feels terribly sore, too.
6: Well, that's probably where the rock struck you.
5: Yes, maybe. Maybe. Hang it off, Kent. This whole thing bothers me. There's something funny about it. Actually, all of us ought to be dead. We should be lying buried under tons of rock and earth at the bottom of the canyon. How we escaped, how we could have possibly escaped, well, I just can't figure it out.
6: Hey, what's that up ahead of us?
5: Huh? Oh, that's the ranch. We've arrived at last.
6: Oh.
5: The boys have got tired of us. Oh, it'll be quite a welcome party, I can tell you that. Here they come now, see?
4: Keepers, look at them all riding out to meet us. That's a sight, isn't it?
6: Certainly is, Jimmy.
4: Look at the dust those horses are kicking up.
5: Well, I better answer those yells of welcome, huh?
4: Holy mackerel, Comanche. That makes the hair on my head stand on end.
5: That's an old Comanche walk right, Jimmy. Here it is again.
4: Keepers, Comanche, will you teach me how to yell like that?
5: I certainly will, Jimmy.
3: Hello there, Comanche.
5: You're
3: good to have you back with us.
5: Thanks, Lawson. I want you to meet some friends of mine, Clark Kent and Jimmy Olsen.
3: Where?
5: This is my ranch foreman, Lawson.
6: How are you, Lawson?
3: Well, we'll escort you all into the rain. Let's go, men.
4: Say, Comanche, who's that man over there on the gray horse?
5: Oh, the tall, skinny fellow with the hawk nose?
6: Boy, he looks about 8 feet tall to me.
5: That's Tumbleweed Jones.
4: Why, he's carrying a bow and a quiver of arrows instead of a gun.
5: Yeah, that's right. Tumbleweed never uses a gun. He does his hunting the way the Indians used to. He's the best shot with a bow and arrow in the country. He also makes the best fudge you ever ate.
4: He makes fudge?
5: Yes.
4: Gee, that's sissy stuff.
6: Oh, Jimmy.
5: Don't let Tumbleweed hear you say that. Hey, Tumbleweed, right over this way, huh? I want you to meet Clark Kent and Jimmy Olsen, Tumbleweed.
4: Gee, hello.
8: How are you?
6: Well, Comanche tells us you're the best shot with a bow and arrow in these parts.
8: No, sir. I'm the best shot in the entire world.
6: Oh,
8: ain't nobody can beat me with a bow and arrow. Not even that there fella, Robert Hood. Have some fudge? Make it myself.
4: Well, sure. Thanks.
6: Yes, thanks a lot.
8: Comanche, how come you fellas riding in on the horses? What happened to that bar buckboard?
5: Well, Tumbleweed, there's a story that'll top any tall yarn you've ever told. And you've sure told some tall ones.
8: You tell it, Comanche, I'll top it.
5: Well, we are riding along Misery Trail, about 5,000 feet above the canyon floor, when suddenly we heard the coyote howl.
8: Ah, the coyote again, eh?
5: Yes.
8: I guess you fellas has heard about that. That's the dangest thing ever did happen. Every time that coyote howls, something happens not long afterwards. It's an old Comanche legend, you know.
5: Yes, they know, Tumbleweed. Well, as I was saying, we heard the coyote howl, and then shortly afterward, an avalanche started.
9: Oh! Whoa!
10: Good day.
8: Well, Rawson, here I am.
10: Yeah, hello, Dusty. Let's get going. We can talk along the way.
8: Right. Rawson, I'm getting tired of riding way out here in the mountain for these meetings. Why can't we get together back at the ranch?
10: And take a chance letting the cat out of the bag? Don't be a fool, Dusty. Unless you and me see each other back at the ranch, the better.
8: Okay, Rawson, the better it is. What's on your mind this time? Whatever it is, I hope it's a better idea than that there avalanche scheme of yours.
10: Yeah, that's a funny thing how they escaped that avalanche. Can't understand it. Rode out there yesterday, just looked the place over. Dynamite did the trick, all right. A good half mile of that trail's been torn away.
8: Yet they escaped. Well, funnier things have happened. What you got cooking this time?
10: Well, I got a new angle, Dusty. Well, what we want to do is to get Comanche Joe into such a spot that he'll be glad to sell the ranch and the oil fields, lock, stock, and barrel for practically nothing.
8: Sure.
10: Now, we got to convince him that old Indian legend about the coyote howling is really true. We got to work on that primitive superstition every Indian's got deep down inside him.
8: So far, this coyote gag hasn't convinced him of anything.
10: Well, okay. So what we got to do is work on Comanche Joe through his family.
8: You mean the old chief on the Comanche reservation?
10: Yeah, you got it. Old Chief Running Fox is Comanche Joe's father.
8: Yeah.
10: Regardless of how modern Comanche Joe thinks he is, he'll listen to whatever the old chief says. What we've got to do is to get Chief Running Fox to persuade Comanche Joe that the legend of the Howling Coyote is true. And once we get him believing that, the rest will be easy.
8: Now, how are you going to do it? How are you going to get next to Chief Running Fox?
10: Yeah, that's easy. Tonight at the reservation, they're holding a ceremony of welcome for this guy, Clark Kent, and the kid Jimmy Olsen. I've heard they're going to make them both members of the tribe.
8: Yeah, that's right. So what?
10: Well, now, you know the part of the ceremony where the fella they're initiating has to do a dance on top of that big war drum there.
8: Yeah, I've seen it lots of times. Has to get up on top of that big drum and dance around.
10: That's right. Well, okay, then. When the kid gets up on that drum, those Indians are going to hear the coyote howl.
8: Yeah, and then what?
10: You, Dusty, are going to be laying out in the woods. You'll have a rifle with you. You'll have your sights trained on that kid. It'll be a clear shot because he'll be all alone on top of the drum.
8: Ah. I think I get it. When I hear the coyote howl, I press the trigger.
10: You got it, Dusty. You got it. All you got to do is wing it. But don't miss, Dusty. Don't miss. Now, come on. Let's get back to the ranch.
3: Yep. Come on. Yep.
0: Well, it begins to look as if our young friend Jimmy Olsen is in grave danger. Will Superman, himself unaware of the danger that threatens Jimmy, be able to save his young friend? Will Dusty and Rawson be able to frighten Comanche Joe into selling out his holdings? Be sure to hear the next thrill-packed episode with Superman.
11: And remember, tune in the next thrilling installment of the transcription feature, Superman.
1: Up in the sky, look!
2: It's a plane! It's Superman!
11: Superman is a copyrighted feature appearing in Action Comics magazine. Presenting the transcription feature, Superman!
1: Up in the sky! Look!
2: It's a plane!
1: It's a plane! It's Superman!
0: And now, Superman, champion of the weak and the oppressed, who came to Earth from the planet Krypton with physical powers far beyond those of mortal men, and who fights a never-ending battle against crime and injustice, disguised as Clark Kent, mild-mannered reporter for a large metropolitan newspaper. Superman, in the guise of Clark Kent and Jimmy Olsen, are now visiting the ranch of Editor White's friend, Comanche Joe, out in the far west. Kent is to collect material for a story on the strange howling of a mysterious coyote, whose cry, according to Indian legend, means impending doom. In our last episode, we heard how Rawson, Comanche's ranch foreman, schemed to convince the Indian that the legend was actually true, so that he might force Comanche into selling his ranch and oil field for practically nothing. Jimmy and Kent are to be made members of the Comanche tribe. During the ceremony, Jimmy will have to do a dance on the great Comanche war drum. Meanwhile, Rawson's henchman, Dusty, will be lying off in the surrounding woods, waiting to shoot Jimmy with a rifle when he hears the coyote howl. No one besides the two villains, not even Clark Kent himself, knows of the danger that awaits Jimmy. We join them now on the Comanche Reservation, where the tribal ceremony is taking place. Listen.
6: Comanche, this is really one of the most exciting things I've ever seen. Great fires blazing in the night. Comanche braves dancing around the great war drum.
5: Quite the picture, isn't it, Kent?
6: It certainly is.
5: You and Jimmy will have to do a dance on that drum before the night is over.
6: I'm afraid I'm not much on dancing.
5: Just watch how my brother's dancing on the fire. You'll catch on to it easily enough.
6: Hey, by the way, where is Jimmy?
5: Oh, over there with Tumbleweed Jones.
6: Oh.
5: Kent, I have never seen two people take to each other so quickly as Tumbleweed and Jimmy. In 3 short days, they've become inseparable. Tumbleweed talks about nothing but that young friend of yours.
6: And Jimmy talks about nothing but Tumbleweed.
5: Oh, wait. My father approaches.
6: Oh, Chief Running Fox? I believe that's what he's called?
5: Yes.
6: Certainly a fine-looking man. Sort of majestic in that war bonnet and paint.
12: Ali, break, break. Oh,
5: Ali, break, break. My father, I wish you to meet our friend, Clark Kent. Kent and my father raised his hand. You raise yours.
6: How do you do?
12: We ready for ceremony. You ready?
6: I'm ready.
12: Little fella, him ready?
6: I believe he is, yes.
12: We begin. Children, ceremony about to start. Little fella,
13: Come forward.
14: Me, sir?
13: You.
6: Jimmy looks scared to death.
5: I don't blame him. No, there's nothing to be afraid of. Here comes Tumbleweed.
6: He looks as if he's kind of enjoying all this.
5: Oh, he is. Hello, Tumbleweed.
15: Hiya.
6: Well, Jimmy looks scared to death, Tumbleweed.
15: Yeah, I've told him what to do and how to do it. Break his skinny neck if you don't do it like I told him.
6: How long is this ceremony going to last?
5: It'll take an hour or so for Jimmy. And another hour for you.
6: Oh.
5: There, see? They're stripping him.
6: They're what?
5: I've got to take those eastern clothes off him and dress him in buckskin.
6: Oh.
5: Then they'll paint his face all over. Better relax and watch all this carefully, Kent. In another hour or so, you'll be going through the same thing Jimmy's going through now.
0: The initiation of Jimmy Olsen into the Comanche tribe continues. Meanwhile, lying off in the woods, waiting for the moment when Jimmy will mount the great Comanche war drum, waiting for the signal of the coyote howl, is Dusty, Rawson Tension. A bullet chambered in his .30-06 rifle. A bullet destined for Jimmy Olsen. The tribal ceremony progresses. Listen.
5: Kent.
6: Yes, Comanche?
5: The time has now arrived when Jimmy will climb onto the great Comanche war drum and perform the dance which will admit him to the tribe.
15: Yearland looks as if he's enjoying it all.
5: Yes, I believe. I could see he finally began to realize there was nothing to be afraid of. You see, they are walking Jimmy toward the drum.
6: It seems funny watching little Jimmy surrounded by all those medicine men and strange headdresses.
5: Yes.
6: Oh, your father, Chief Running Fox, is walking with him.
5: Yes, my father likes Jimmy very much.
6: What name are they going to give Jimmy?
5: He will be called Tecnotosiklata, Little Laughing Squirrel.
6: Oh, and what will they call me?
5: To the Comanche tribe, you will be known as Roper Nikaklek, which means in Comanche, the man with two pair of eyes. That's because of the glasses you wear, Kent.
6: Oh, I see.
5: Look there. Jimmy's being hoisted under the drum.
15: Now the little fella's got to start dancing. Better get started there, little fella. Oh, Tumbleweed puts an arrow in the city of riches. Why, that's it, Jimmy. That's it.
6: Hey, Comanche, he's doing all right. Just like a real Indian.
5: Yes, Kent. He's got the spirit of the tribal ceremony. He will make a good brother to the Comanche.
6: Well, I hope I can do as well. Oh, say, here comes your father, Chief Running Fox.
16: Young brave, do fine. Him make good laughing squirrel.
5: I think he will, my father. How long before they... Kent, come to me. Did you hear that?
15: Coyote howl.
6: Comanche, you don't think that...
16: Danger near... Something happened.
5: My father, that's foolishness. That's just a coyote, that's all.
16: No, my son. When coyote howl, danger threatened. Is Comanche legend. Is true Comanche legend.
5: I refuse to believe it. Kent, I leave it to you. What do you... Kent. Somebody, where did Kent go to?
15: I don't know. Didn't see him go, Comanche.
7: This looks as though it's going to be a job for Superman. If anything happens, I want to be ready for it. The howl of that coyote may mean nothing at all. At any rate, they're going ahead with the ceremony again. So if it does mean something, I'm not going to be taken off guard. And there's Jimmy over there, still dancing on that drum. Nothing but the night and the forest surrounding those Indian fires. If anything is going to happen... Wait! Can that be the glint of a rifle barrel over there in the trees? And great Scott, it's pointing toward Jimmy. Up! Up! Thank heavens, I've caught the bullet. Up, up, and away!
5: Tumbleweed, did you see that?
15: I saw it, Comanche, but I ain't believing it.
5: I can't believe it myself. I think I saw a man swoop down under the knife, pass Jimmy Olsen on the drum, then swoop back up into the darkness.
15: Thought I heard a rifle crack, too.
5: Well, Tumbleweed, whether we believe we saw it or not, my brothers certainly believe they saw it. Look at them, they're going wild.
6: Hey, what's been going on here?
5: Kent, where have you been?
6: Well, I just went around to the other side to get a better view of Jimmy dancing on that drum. What's happened?
5: Kent, you won't believe it when I tell you. While Jimmy was dancing on that drum, a figure, the figure of a man, a Superman, you might call him, flew down out of the night. Oh, hello, my father.
16: My son, I, your father, Chief Running Fox, salute and venerate you.
5: Why, I don't understand, my father.
16: You have brought into the tribe young warrior. To us called Laughing Squirrel. He will be great chief, great medicine man. He is protected by Flying Eagle in shape of man.
5: My father. My father, do you believe you saw this thing?
16: My eyes are old, but they are keen. I saw. Hear me, my children. When I, Chief Running Fox, leave you to go to happy hunting grounds, you will make chief one who has just come to us. He is guarded by great medicine. He is protected by Flying Eagle in shape of a man. White man, call him Jimmy. We call him Little Laughing Squirrel.
13: A great idea. Now the Comanches think the kid is the greatest thing that ever happened.
14: You hadn't missed with that record.
13: I tell you, I didn't miss. I'm a dead shot, you know that.
14: You sure don't expect me to believe this story about Superman saving the kid?
13: I don't know what to believe. I saw something, but it was going so fast.
14: Joe Kreese.
13: I tell you,
14: Shut up and listen to me. Regardless of what happened, you still pull this thing out of the bag. Now listen. We want to get our hands on these oil wells the Comanche Joe owns. Our job is to convince the Comanche tribe and their chief running folks that the legend of the Howling Coyote really has something to it.
13: We'll never do it now with them believing the kid is protected by magic.
14: Oh, yes, we will.
13: But, Lawson, how are you going to do it?
14: Now, look, sir. The kid Jason's with the tribe now, ain't he?
13: Yeah.
14: They think he's protected by some kind of medicine. But now we've got to show them that that medicine don't work against the coyote. Uh-huh. That coyote howl last night, those Indians believed, was a sign of common danger. But we've got to show them they were right in believing that.
13: So what?
14: So this. This afternoon, you're going to take that kid riding with you. You're going to take him riding on gentle land.
13: I don't get it.
14: You know Gentle Lamb as well as I do. He's the gentlest horse in the ranch until you touch him with spurs. Sir Dusty, you've got to see to it that little Jimmy Olsen, little laughing squirrel, wears spurs.
13: Now, that horse goes crazy when you touch spurs to him, Ross. He'll kill the kid.
14: That's
13: for
14: what
13: sure.
14: I'm driving at. Take the kid riding in the general direction of the Comanche Reservation. You get some distance away from the ranch, you present him with a pair of spurs. Kid will wear them, all right. The minute he touches Gentle Lamb with those spurs, the horse will go nuts and it's curtains for the kid. When the Indians find him laying dead on the trail, I'll fix it for the coyote to howl. You get me?
13: I get you. To get the ranch, we've got to convince Chief Running Fox that the legend about the howling coyote is really true. And to convince him of that, we got to get rid of the kid. Okay, Olsen. I'll take young Jimmy Olsen riding with me this afternoon. I think I can guarantee that he won't come back. No, sir, he won't come back.
0: Once again, Rawson, Comanche Joe's ranch foreman, plots against the life of Jimmy Olsen. Will he succeed in putting Jimmy out of the way? Will his plan to force Comanche Joe into selling his ranch meet with success? Be sure to hear the next exciting episode of our story with Superman.
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1: Up in the sky! 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
2: It's a plane!
1: It's Superman!
0: And now, Superman, champion of the weak and the oppressed, who came to Earth from the planet Krypton with physical powers far beyond those of mortal men, and who fights a never-ending battle against crime and injustice, disguised as Clark Kent, mild-mannered reporter for a large metropolitan newspaper. Superman, as Clark Kent and Jimmy Olsen, are visiting editor White Indian friend Comanche Joe on his ranch in the far west. Unknown to anyone, Rawson, the ranch foreman, is trying to persuade Comanche Joe to sell his ranch and oil field for practically nothing by making use of an old Indian legend which says that when a coyote howls, danger threatens. Many accidents and misfortunes have happened on the ranch, and they have always been preceded by the howl of a coyote. Now, last episode, we heard how Rawson's scheme to impress the Indians with the truth of the legend failed when Superman saved his young friend from a murderous bullet. But Rawson was not finished. As our last episode ended, he once again plotted against the life of Jimmy Olsen. Listen.
13: Well, a plan to get that kid while he was up on top of the drum was a flop, Rawson.
14: Shut up now and get this, Dusty. This afternoon, you're going to take that kid riding on Gentle Lamb.
13: I don't get it.
14: You know Gentle Lamb as well as I do. He's the gentlest horse on the ranch until you touch him with spurs. Well, Dusty, you got to see to it that little Jimmy Olsen, little laughing squirrel,
8: with spurs.
13: That horse goes crazy when you put spurs to him, Rawson. He'll kill a kid for sure.
14: That's what I'm driving at. Take the kid riding in the general direction of the Comanche Reservation. When you get some distance away from the ranch, present him with a pair of spurs. Kid'll wear them, all right. The minute he touches gentle lamb with those spurs, the horse will go nuts and it's curtains for the kid. When the Indians find him laying dead on the trail, I'll fix it for the coyote to howl. You get me?
13: I get you. You get the ranch, we've got to convince Chief Running Fox that the legend of the Howling Coyote is a real McCoy. That the ranch is bad medicine for Comanche Joe.
14: You got it.
13: Okay, Rawson. I'll take the kid riding. And I can guarantee he won't be coming back.
6: Comanche, where's Jimmy? Isn't he coming with you and me on this inspection of the oil field?
5: I don't think so, Kent. He said something about going for a ride with Dusty.
6: Huh.
5: Isn't that so, Tumbleweed?
17: Yeah. Here comes Dusty now. Hey, is that the gentle lamb he's got with him?
5: Yes. I don't know whether we ought to let Jimmy ride that horse.
6: Why, what's wrong with him?
5: Just one thing. That horse is called Gentle Lamb because he is as gentle as a lamb until you put spurs to him. He'll be all right as long as Jimmy doesn't wear rowels.
6: Oh, there comes Jimmy now. It doesn't look as if he's wearing spurs to me.
17: He ain't. Nothing to worry about, I guess. Hi there, Dusty.
13: Hi, Tumbleweed. Taking your partner, Jimmy Olsen, for a ride. Hope you don't mind.
17: Just take care of him, that's all, Dusty. Anything happens to that boy, you'll answer to me.
13: Nothing will happen, Tumbleweed. You can count on me. Hey, kid, come on. Get up on Gentle Lamb here.
4: Holy mackerel. Is that what that horse is called, Gentle Lamb? Can't you give me a horse with a little life in it?
6: Horse, Jimmy, not horse. Hmm? You're even starting to talk like Tumbleweed Jones.
17: Anything wrong with the way I talk, Mr. Kip?
6: Well, for a Westerner, Tumbleweed, no. For an Easterner, yes.
17: Easterners.
13: Come on, Jimmy. Get up on the Jim Land here.
4: Okay. Where are you going, Mr. Kent?
6: My Comanche's going to show me over the oil fields, Jimmy. Enjoy your ride.
4: Okay, I will. Say, Tumbleweed, why don't you come with us?
17: Hey, got work to do. See you later, Laughing Squirrel.
4: Okay. Let's go, Dusty. So long, everybody. Get up there. All the slow dancing.
5: You better watch that young man, Kent. You'll be taking him back to the city wearing chaps and a sombrero.
6: I'm afraid so. Tumbleweed, I

0: Ah, that tumbleweed thing.
1: Oh, welcome. Come on.
0: Let's go, kid. All right. We've got a good half hour's ride before we reach the oil field. If I'm not mistaken, there's a storm coming. Blizzard, most probably.
1: There is a blizzard coming, all right, but it won't get here till nightfall. You got time. So long. See ya.
2: Hi, tumbleweed.
0: Goodbye.
2: How did tumbleweed know there was a blizzard coming?
0: I don't know. Somehow he can tell. Well, we won't be gone more than 2 or 3 hours. We'll be back at the ranch before the snow starts to fall. You know, Kent, I can't get over what I saw last night.
2: You mean at the tribal ceremony?
0: Yes. I saw that man. That Superman swooped down out of the night. The more I think of it, the more convinced I am that Superman does really exist. All right, Kent. Deny it if you want to. But I tell you, I saw this Superman with my own eyes.
2: No, never mind that, Comanche. The thing that interests me is this. Last night, just before you say Superman swooped down out of the night, I heard a coyote howl. The other day, just before that avalanche started, we heard a coyote howl. Something mysterious about that coyote.
0: I had a talk with my father, Chief Running Fox, last night.
2: Yes?
0: He advised me to put the ranch and the oil fields up for sale.
2: Oh, why?
0: He says that coyote will haunt me and my friends until I get rid of the ranch.
2: Are you going to follow his advice?
0: I don't know, Kent.
2: Comanche, I believe there's a simple down-to-earth explanation for the howling of that coyote just before something happened. And given a little time, we'll probably find out what it is.
3: While Clark Kent and Comanche Joe ride toward the oil fields, Jimmy Olsen, accompanied by Dusty, Rawson's henchman, rides on toward the fatal danger Rawson has planned for him. We know, though Jimmy does not, that when spurs are applied to the horse known as Gentle Lamb, the animal becomes a hysterical killer. Listen.
4: Gee, Dusty, this sure is some country. I've never seen such wonderful scenery in my life.
5: Yeah, sure is beautiful.
4: Riding through these mountains is like, well, I don't know what it's like. Sure is different. Where are we going, Dusty?
5: Well, Jimmy, I thought we'd head over toward Comanche Reservation. Thought maybe you'd like to pay a visit to your new brothers. You're a member of the Comanche tribe now, you know.
4: Gee, yeah. I can't really believe that myself. Think of me, Jimmy Olsen, being a member of a real tribe of Indians like the Comanches. And being called Laughing Squirrel and everything. Boy, that's really something, ain't it?
5: It certainly is. Hey, can't that horse of yours keep up with mine? What's the matter with him?
4: Well, they call him Gentle Lamb. He's just as slow, too.
5: What you need for that horse is a pair of spurs.
4: Yeah, just had to put some life into him. Well, no sense wishing for him when you can't have him.
5: Well, you can have him, all right. Got a pair right here. Just got him from the blacksmith this morning. They're being repaired and forgot to take him out of his pocket. Here you are. You can borrow him.
4: Oh, gee, Dusty. Thanks a lot.
5: Yeah, wait a minute now. You don't have to dismount. I'll fit him to you while you're on the horse.
4: Oh, thanks, Dusty. Yeah. Hey, Dusty, it's starting to snow. Maybe we ought to be starting back to the ranch, huh?
5: Yeah.
4: Oh, Tumbleweed says these blizzards and snowstorms out here can be pretty dangerous. People get lost in the snow sometimes and they freeze to death.
5: Now, don't you worry about getting lost in no snowstorm. I know the trail like the back of my hand. There you are. Ah, them spurs fit you like they was made for you. Maybe now you'll be able to get some speed out of that there nag.
4: Yeah, maybe I will.
5: I dig them spurs into Gentle Lamb's flanks, Sonny. We'll see what happens.
4: Okay, here goes. Hey, what's happening?
5: Hold on, kid, if you can.
4: Oh, he's going to throw me. Dusty, the horse is falling, and I'm falling with him. Dusty, I'm under him. He's kicking. Help me, Dusty, help. Oh, my head. Oh.
5: Well, that's that. Wait. Someone shot that horse with an arrow. An Indian, probably. An Indian done it.
6: It wasn't no Indian, Dusty.
5: Tumbleweed Joe.
6: I'll settle with you later, Dusty. I put an arrow through that horse's heart just in time. Oh, but Jimmy, you need first aid. You need in a hurry. Horse kicked you in the head. Bad concussion, probably. Hey, Dusty. Give me a hand getting this kid back to the ranch house. Hey, ridden off. Skedaddled. May he burn in the bottommost pit. But I'll get Jimmy back myself. I'll get him to a doctor in time if it's the last thing I do.
7: This is getting worse, Tumbleweed. I don't think the doctor will be able to get through.
6: He's got to get through. Kid'll die if he don't. You get word to Comanche Joe and talk Kent?
7: Yeah, Boley rolled out the oil fields about an hour and a half ago.
6: Kent and Comanche must be on their way back by now. Why doesn't that doctor get here? What's he taking all this time about?
7: The blizzard is terrible, Tumbleweed. No human can get through in an act like this. Gosh, listen to that wind out there.
6: I'll get it.

0: Hello. Hello. Yeah? Listen, Doc. You just gotta get here. There's a kid here been kicked in the head by a horse. How do I know how bad it is? All I know is the kid's unconscious. He's been that way for over an hour. Well, that's bad, huh? You can't get through. Okay. If you can't get through to me, I'll get through to you. Never mind how. Goodbye. Put blankets around that kid. Get it? Hello, Latin.
1: You really ain't thinking of taking your favorite horse out in that blizzard, Tumbleweed. He'll never come back alive.
0: If anything can get through this blizzard, that horse will. Hello, Latin, like I tell you.
1: Tumbleweed, use your head. The doctor's 20 miles from here over the mountains. There's a blizzard raging, man. The worst I ever seen in a year. You'll never get through. You and the kid and the horse will freeze to death out in that mountain.
0: You can't let that kid die. Get those blankets around him and hurry up. Pronto, you hear me?
1: All right, but you're a crazy hombre, Tumbleweed. Nobody, not Superman himself, can get through this blizzard.
0: I can try. Any way you look at it, the kid dies. Well, I'll take a chance on getting him through the mountain to the doctor.
1: Yeah, the kid's ready, too. All wrapped up in blocks. But I tell you, you'll never make it.
0: Maybe not, but I can try. Open that door, Jerry. I'm on my way. I'll have a little laughing squirrel here or die in the attempt.
2: A job that needs Superman. Jimmy's friend, Tumbleweed Jones, faces 20 miles of dangerous mountain trails blocked by snow and blizzard. Will he reach the doctor in time to save Jimmy? Will he reach the doctor at all? Be sure to hear the next thrilling episode of our story with Superman.
3: And remember, tune in the next thrilling installment of the transcription feature, Superman.
4: Up in the sky, look! It's a bird!
3: It's a plane! It's Superman! Superman is a copyrighted feature appearing in Action Comics magazine. Presenting the transcription feature, Superman!
4: Up in the sky! Look!
5: It's a plane!
3: It's a plane! It's Superman!
2: And now, Superman, champion of the weak and the oppressed, who came to Earth from the planet Krypton with physical powers far beyond those of mortal men, who fights a never-ending battle against crime and injustice, disguised as Clark Kent, mild-mannered reporter for a large metropolitan newspaper. As you remember, Superman, in the guise of Clark Kent and Jimmy Olsen, are now visiting the ranch of Comanche Joe, a wealthy Indian who owns many oil fields in the far west. Kent is to collect material for a story on the strange howling of a mysterious coyote, whose cry, according to Comanche Indian legend, warns of impending danger. Unknown to anyone but his henchmen, Rawson, the ranch foreman, is behind the strange howling of the coyote in order to induce Comanche Joe to sell his ranch and oil fields at a loss. In our last episode, we heard how Rawson almost brought about the death of Jimmy Olsen, and according to plan, Jimmy was thrown from a horse and seriously hurt, though his life was saved for the moment by his friend Tumbleweed Jones. Our last episode ended, but wait, listen.
1: Here over the mountains. There's a blizzard raging, man. The worst I've ever seen. You'll never get through. You and the kid and that horse of yours, you'll freeze to death out there on the mountains.
0: Jerry, if the doc can't come here, we'll go to him. Get those blankets around him and hurry up. Pronto, you hear me?
1: All right. But you're a local hombre, Tumbleweed. Nobody, not even up there, Superman fella himself, could get through this blizzard.
0: I can try. Any way you look at it, the kid dies. Well, I'll take a chance on getting him through the mountains to the doctor.
6: Is all settled, Tumbleweed?
1: Yeah, the kid's ready, too. All wrapped up in blankets.
6: Tumbleweed, listen to reason. You'll never make it.
0: Maybe not, but I can try. Open that door, Jerry. I'm on my way. I'll save the little laughing squirrel here or die in this pit.
6: You're loco, Tumbleweed. But good luck to you.
1: Well, there they go. Lord help.
7: Open up in there. Come in.
1: Hello, Mr. Kent.
8: Hello, Jerry. Oh, say, I hope you got a good roaring fire going. It's taking Comanche and me over an hour and a half to get into the oil fields.
7: I've never seen such a blizzard, Jerry. Oh, it's a real howler. Certain suicide to be out in a night like this.
1: Yeah, sure is.
8: What is it, Jerry?
1: What's wrong? Comanche, Mr. Kent.
8: Jerry, where's Jimmy Olsen? What's happened?
1: Oh, just tighten your saddle, Mr. Kent, and take it easy. Ain't gonna do no good getting excited now.
7: What are you talking about, Jerry? Let's have it straight.
1: Well, the kid, Jimmy, he's been hurt bad.
9: Some damn fool put him up on Central Lamb while the kid was wearing spurs.
7: What?
1: Dusty it was.
7: Dusty? Why, sure, Jimmy went for a ride with Dusty when Kent and I left for the oil field this afternoon.
8: What's this about spurs and that horse?
7: Oh, Kent, to use spurs on that horse is like putting your head in the mouth of a raging lion. What happened, Jay?
9: Well, the kid was thrown and trampled on.
8: What?
9: The horse would have killed him if Tumbleweed Jones hadn't put up an arrow through the critter's heart.
8: Where is Jimmy? Have you sent for a doctor?
9: Doctor would never get through on a knife like this, Mr. Kent.
8: I know, but something must be done to...
9: Something's being done. Tumbleweed Jones left here with a kid about an hour ago.
7: He left here with... Jerry, let me get this straight. You don't mean Tumbleweed is going to try and get through those mountains tonight.
9: That's exactly what I do mean, Comanches.
7: Why, that's suicide. He'll never make it. They'll lose the trail and freeze to death out there.
9: That's what I try to tell him, Comanches.
8: Oh, Comanche, we've got to do something. Can we put a call through the doctor? I've got to know if they've arrived or not.
9: If they get through, it'll take them at least another hour or more.
7: Oh, the kid may not last that long. Not if that concussion is bad. Kent, where are you going?
8: Well, I simply got to do something. I can't just stand here waiting. I'm going up to my room and get these wet clothes off. That'll give me something to do for a while.
7: Jerry, this is terrible. Terrible. There isn't a chance in the world of them getting through.
9: I know that, Comanche. But I just couldn't say it in front of Mr. Kent.
7: Maybe there is something we can do. Jerry, I'll be back as soon as I can.
9: Where are you bound for?
7: The Comanche Reservation. I want to have a talk with my father, Chief Running Fox. He may be able to help. I don't know. See you later.

0: I hope my excuse about wanting to change my clothes sounded reasonable to Comanche and Jerry. Jerry didn't fool me. There isn't a chance of Jimmy and Tumbleweed getting through this blizzard alive. Something's got to be done. And it looks like a job for Superman.
1: I'll leave through the window. Ah, blizzard's getting worse. There's no time to lose. Up, up, and away!

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1: 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It's all right, Lightning. It's all right, fella.
0: How far we come?
1: Don't know for certain. About halfway, I'd reckon.
0: I'm worried, Tumbleweed.
1: Oh, will you shut up talking? You got to conserve your strength.
0: Pain. Terrible pains in my head.
1: Yeah, I know. Whoop. Up, Lightning. Up you come.
0: He stumbled, Tumbleweed. He's on his knees in the snow.
1: Yeah. Bogged down in his drift. Come on, Lightning. Come on, fella. Now he's up. I don't know how much longer he's going to keep going.
0: The blizzard's getting worse, Tumbleweed. Do you think we'll make it?
1: We gotta make it, son. We gotta make it. If Lightning in the air can hold up.
0: Lightning. Good old Lightning. You shouldn't have done it, Tumbleweed.
1: Will you shut up and conserve your strength? I jingle, youngster, if you don't have... Whoa, Lightning, whoa.
0: Stumbled again.
1: Yeah. Come on, fella. Come on. Get up here now, get up. Come on now, fella, come on. Now, this is Tumbleweed talking to you. You just got to pull yourself out of that snowdrift.
0: Can't do it, Tumbleweed. He's exhausted the way we are.
1: We'll have to get off and try to help him up. I'll take it easy. I'll set you down for a minute. Now, you just lay here now, Jim, while I try to get Lightning up to his feet.
0: Okay.
1: Lightning, old man. Come on now. That drift ain't too deep. You can't get up. Come on, partner. I'll see if you can. Come on, Lightning. You've got to get up. You hear me, boy? You've got to. Yes, you can. I guess you just ain't got the strength.
0: Tumbleweed.
1: Be with you in a minute, son. Lightning, I can't leave you here to freeze to death. And I gotta go on without you. So, partner, I guess you'll understand why I'm doing this. Yes, sir, Lightning. That's right. Yes. Just turn your head. So long, partner.
0: Tumbleweed, what was that? I heard a shot, Tumbleweed.
1: It's all right, son. It's all right. You and me gotta go on without Lightning.
0: Without Tumbleweed? You...
1: Well, I had to do it. He'd have froze to death. Now, no more talking. I gotta carry you, and we got a long way to go. Yeah, Jimmy, we got a long way to go.
2: I could only find them. The snow covers everything. Not a trace of them anywhere. I've got to find them, and I've got to find them soon. Now the temperature must be close to zero or below it. And this icy wind is enough to... Wait. There's something down there. A black shape lying in the snow. I'll go down. Down! Down! Tumbleweed's horse, Lightning. He's been shot. Tumbleweed must have done that to keep him from suffering. Body is stiff and frigid. Lying here for some time. I must go on. Up, up, and away!
1: Kid. Jimmy. Kid. You hear me? Kid, you mustn't go to sleep. You hear?
0: Warm. Very warm.
1: Cartier, can't warm. You just think it is. Wake up, you kid. Wake up.
0: Oh, Tumbleweed. Don't shake me like that. Every time you do, it's pain in my head.
1: I know it, but I can't let you go to sleep. You'll die if you do. You've got to keep awake.
0: Keep awake.
1: Jimmy, you hear me? Wake up.
0: Oh, please, Tumbleweed. My arm, you're hurting me.
1: And I tell you, you're going to keep awake, even if I have to. Wait, Jimmy. Look.
0: What?
1: Look, ahead of us, something in the snow. We must be coming to us. Oh.
0: Tumbleweed. What is it?
1: It's a horse.
0: A horse?
1: It's Lightning, Jimmy. We've been walking in the snow.
3: Lost in a raging blizzard. What will happen to Jimmy Olsen and Tumbleweed Jones? Will Superman be able to find them in time? And what will be the outcome of this adventure in the Far West? Be sure to hear the next thrill-packed episode with Superman.
4: And remember, tune in the next thrilling installment of the transcription feature, Superman.
5: Up in the sky, look, it's a bird.
6: It's a plane. It's...
4: Presenting the transcription feature, Superman.
5: Look, it's a
6: plane!
5: It's a plane!
6: It's Superman!
3: And now, Superman, champion of the weak and the oppressed, who came to Earth on the planet Krypton with physical powers far beyond those of mortal men, and who fights a never-ending battle against crime and injustice, disguised as Clark Kent, mild-mannered reporter for a large metropolitan newspaper. Superman, in the guise of Clark Kent and Jimmy Olsen, are now visiting the ranch of Comanche Joe, a wealthy Indian. We know, though Superman does not, that Rawson, the ranch foreman, is the man responsible for many strange accidents which happen on Comanche Joe's ranch and oil fields every time the eerie howling of a mysterious coyote was heard. Rawson, planning to get rid of young Jimmy Olsen, seriously injured the boy. Despite a raging blizzard, Tumbleweed, Jimmy's friend, tried to get him to a doctor 20 miles away across the mountains. Superman, in the meantime, is frantically searching for them. But as our last episode ended, fate dealt Jimmy and Tumbleweed a terrible blow. Listen.
0: What? What do you mean we've been walking in a circle? Tumbleweed?
7: Jim. Jim, lad. We've got to face it. That form laying in the snow there. Lightning. My horse.
0: Lightning? You had a shoot lightning about an hour ago. Ever since then, you've been carrying me through the snow. On our way to the doctor's.
7: I thought we was on our way to the doctor's, but I must have lost the trail. Now, don't you see, kid? We've come right back to where we started from. We've been walking in a circle for over an hour.
0: Then we're finished, Tumbleweed. We'll never make it now.
7: No, Jimmy. We've got to make it. We've got to. You got a bad injury to your head. I just got to get you to that doctor.
0: You'll never do it, Tumbleweed. You'd have to be Superman himself to get through this blizzard alive. You'd have to be Superman.
7: Jimmy, you're falling asleep. You can't do that, kid. You can't go to sleep. You never wake up again. You freeze to death.
0: No.
7: Wake up there. Wake up.
0: Oh,
7: wake up, Jim. You hear me?
0: Oh, no. Please don't slap me like that. It makes my head pain worse than ever.
7: I'm sorry, Jimmy. Honest I am, boy. But you've got to keep awake. You'll die if you go to sleep.
0: I don't care.
7: Well, I do. Jim, son. I know what you're going through. But we ain't giving up. No, sir. We ain't giving up. Jim, wake up here. Kid, please don't go to sleep. Please, I can't go alone. You've got to fight with me. I got to know you're with me all the way. Jim, will you please wake up?
0: No use.
7: I guess you're right. It's getting too cold. It's blinded by the snow. Yeah, kid, you're right. No sense going on. Might as well go.

0: Tumbleweed and Jimmy seem to be going in a circle. Those must be their tracks I'm following. Couldn't belong to anyone else. Tumbleweed must have lost the trail. Oh, why can't I catch up with them? How far ahead of me can they be? This blizzard is getting worse. Cold's increasing. If I don't find them soon, I might just as well not find them at all. I simply got... Ah, they're below me. Huddled together in the snow. It must be... Yes, it is. Jimmy and Tumbleweed. Down, down. Great heavens. They're completely covered with snow. Must have been lying here for some time. I hope I haven't come too late. Let me see. Jimmy's still alive. And barely make out his heartbeat. Tumbleweed, too. But there isn't much time. I've got to get them both to that doctor as quickly as possible. Here, I'll take one of them under each arm. There we are. Now up, up, and away! Now, there's the town below me. That must be the main street. Got to find out where that doctor lives. Down, down! You there.
1: Eh? Well, let's say it's in heaven.
0: Where will I find Dr. Parker?
1: Oh, it's a dream in heaven. It's the imagination playing tricks on
0: me. Will you answer my question? Dr. Parker, where will I find him?
1: Why, his office is just three blocks down. You can't miss it.
0: Three blocks?
1: Located in the new modern building and...
0: Yes, this is the place, all right. Doctor's office is right here on the ground floor. I better remain a Superman and not resume my disguise of Clark Kent. Too much explaining to do later. Dr. Parker! Hello in there, Dr. Parker!
2: Yes, but it... Great heavens!
0: Now, don't be afraid. I mean you no harm. Dr. Parker, is he in?
2: Well, yes, but who are you and
0: There's
2: what...
0: no time for questions. Call the doctor immediately.
3: Look, what is it?
2: Doctor, the strange-looking man carrying that boy under one arm and then that man under another.
3: Well, I'll be... Why, this must be the lad they called me about from Comanche Joe's ranch.
0: Yes, and this is Tumbleweed Jones. They're both in a pretty bad way, Doctor. Whatever you do, you'll have to work fast.
3: Yes, I can see that. Bring them into my operating room at once. The boy, I understand, has a possible fracture of the skull.
0: That's right.
3: Complicated by odds of exposure. Bad, pretty bad. I'd better take x-rays of his head at once.
0: You have all that equipment here?
3: Oh, yes. We opened this office not long ago. It's completely modern and equipped with every sort of medical apparatus.
0: I see.
3: Yes, we must take those x-rays. From the looks of that boy, the quicker we do it, the better.
2: Well, Mr. Jones, how are you now?
4: Nurse, listen. You've got to let me see the boy. I've got to be near him. I've got to.
2: Mr. Jones, please. You've got to save what little strength you've got left. You must lie quietly. You're in a state of dangerous exhaustion.
4: I ain't exhausted. And stop calling me Mr. Jones. My name's Tumbleweed. Now, by jingo, you let me go to that boy.
2: Now, you see, the minute you try to get up, you realize how ill you are. There's nothing you can do for the boy. The doctor's taking x-rays right now, and as soon as we know how badly the boy is hurt, we'll...
0: May I come in?
4: Oh, the jumping coyote I am, sir. I'm beginning to see things. What's that?
0: You don't know me, Tumbleweed, but I'm indebted to you for trying to save the life of Jimmy Olsen. I just wanted to thank you.
4: Who are you? Why that fancy get-up?
0: No point in answering those questions, Tumbleweed.
2: Tumbleweed, this is the person who brought you and the boy here. He found you in the snow out on the mountain.
4: Oh, he did? Well, then, sir, I allow as how I kind of owe you something.
0: Oh, doctor, what did the x-ray show?
3: Well, that boy's in a bad way. Skull is fractured, all right, and there's a pressure on the brain which must be removed at once. I've got to operate, and yet I don't know that I dare.
0: Why not?
4: Well, what do you mean you can't operate?
2: Please, Mr. Tumbleweed.
4: You save that boy's life. You'll answer to me. You hear me talking? You do something pronto.
3: Now, you listen to me, Mr. Jones. Quiet. You don't lie here quietly and stop getting excited. You won't leave yourself.
4: Oh, I don't care about me. It's the kid.
0: Why can't you operate, Doctor?
3: The boy's condition is very serious. He's very weak. I'm afraid he'd never survive the operation. I can't take the chance.
0: It's his only chance, and you've got to take it.
3: I don't know. You've got
0: to do what you can, Doctor. You've got to operate. I insist that you take that chance. I insist, Doctor.
4: Please, Doc. Please.
3: Nurse.
2: Yes, Doctor.
3: Prepare the boy. We'll operate at once.
0: Am I doing all right, Doctor?
3: Yes. Administer the anesthetic no faster than you're doing now. You're ready to obey any order I give you the moment it's given.
0: Yes.
3: Now then, the scalpel nurse.
2: Here, Doctor.
3: Sponge.
2: Here, Doctor.
3: Gently with that retractor, gently.
2: Yes, Doctor. Yes.
3: Sponge. Another. Hemostat, please. Now. Little more of the anesthetic.
0: Yes, Doctor. Yes.
3: Sponge?
2: Here, Doctor.
3: Now then. Scalpel, quick.
2: Here, Doctor.
3: Sponge. Another sponge.
2: Yes, Doctor. Yes.
5: Now. Look at yours, please. Quickly.
2: Here, Doctor.
5: I must lick these sutures before there's any
2: Doctor.
5: Possibility of infection.
2: Doctor.
5: Yes?
2: The boy's pulse and respiration. They're dropping.
5: Working as quickly as I can, sir. Stop the anesthetic.
0: Yes, Doctor.
2: Pulse 32, Doctor.
5: Prepare a hypo with adrenaline, quick.
2: It's all ready, Doctor. Here.
5: Good. Now, here in the forearm.
2: Respiration is dropping, Doctor.
0: Doctor, isn't there anything you can do? Can't you?
5: What the devil?
2: Mr. Tumbleweed, you shouldn't have gotten up. You must be quiet.
5: Kill yourself, man. You don't
6: know anything. What's your arm staring at me? Oh, I see.
5: We've got him sooner. We weren't so weakened by exposure.
0: Doctor, you can't just let him die.
6: He ain't gonna die. He ain't gonna, you hear me? Jim, little fella, listen to me. You gotta live, Jim. Why, if you go out, old Tumbleweed won't have nothing. Not no one. Lightning's gone, Jim. And you go out, too. Why, shucks, I was gonna learn you how to ride and rope. I was gonna show you how to shoot the bow and arrow. Just like the Indians do. You and me was getting to be real pals. And now... He can't die. You in that there fancy costume. You saved us two from freezing to death out there in the mountains. You brung us here to the doctor, didn't you? Well then, do something. Do something to save that boy, do you hear? Do something. Do something, please.
0: Just one time. When even I... can do nothing.
5: Well, it looks as if Jimmy's in a pretty bad way. Even Superman's physical powers seem useless in this emergency. Be sure to hear the next episode of our story with Superman.
7: And remember, tune in the next thrilling installment of the transcription feature, Superman. Superman is a copyrighted feature appearing in Action Comics magazine. Presenting the transcription feature, Superman!
2: It's a plane!
8: It's Superman!
7: And now, Superman, champion of the weak and the oppressed, who came to Earth from the planet Krypton with physical powers far beyond those of mortal men, and who fights a never-ending battle against crime and injustice, disguised as Clark Kent, mild-mannered reporter for a large metropolitan newspaper. Superman, in the guise of Clark Kent and Jimmy Olsen, are now in the midst of an adventure in the far west. Kent and Jimmy are visiting the ranch of Comanche Joe, a wealthy Indian oil man, so that Kent may collect material for a newspaper story on the strange howling of a mysterious coyote, whose cry warns of impending doom. We know, though Superman does not, that Comanche Joe's ranch foreman, Rawson, is behind the mysterious accidents which have been happening on the ranch each time the howl of a coyote was heard. Rawson also is responsible for the severe injury to Jimmy Olsen, who was thrown from a horse and badly hurt. Tumbleweed Jones, Jimmy's friend, tried to get Jimmy to a doctor by traveling 20 miles through a blinding snowstorm. But Tumbleweed failed, and it was Superman who brought both his friends to the doctor's office in town. As our last episode ended, Jimmy had just undergone an operation. He was sinking rapidly.
1: Listen, you can't die, Jimmy. You've got to live. You hear me? You've got to. Can't somebody do something for him? Something?
0: This is one time, Tumbleweed, when even I can do nothing. Or is it?
5: What was that?
1: You mean there is something you can do?
0: I'm not sure, but... wouldn't a blood transfusion help?
3: Yes, too much of a chance.
0: He's dying because he's losing strength, isn't he? Well, I can give him that strength. I can give him the power to become strong again. I can give him life.
3: Don't you see? The blood must match. The blood types must be the same. We'll have to test.
0: There's no time for that. The boy is dying, sinking fast. You've got to do a transfusion, Doctor. You've got to.
3: Very well. Nurse, prepare for a transfusion. No, wait. I'll do it myself.
0: We'd better take our cowboy friend here, Tumbleweed, back to his room. Make him lie down and remain quiet. Well, go ahead, Tumbleweed. There's nothing you can do here.
6: You let me know the minute anything happens, will you?
0: We'll let you know, Tumbleweed. All right. Bring that operating table over here and place it next to the one the boy is lying on. And hurry, we've got to work fast.
8: Yes. There we are.
0: You'll have to strip to the waist.
8: Won't take me a minute.
0: I'll prepare the transfusion apparatus.
8: There. All
0: right. Now then, I'll thrust this needle into your arm and...
8: I can't penetrate your skin. You don't understand.
0: No. No, of course you don't. But it's all right, Doctor. Here. I'll do it for you.
8: What? You're going to be there.
0: I'm ready for the transfusion.
8: Yes, yes.
0: Let us hope and pray that your blood matches the boy's. Now then, I'll start the pump and then we'll see. That's it. Just lie there quietly.
8: Is there any change?
0: Not yet, no. There's only one chance in three that your blood matches. Let's hope we're lucky. If it doesn't, we...
8: Ah. What is it?
0: Pulse. Becoming stronger. George, I believe...
8: Yes, Doctor. Yes.
0: Wait, we must be sure. Yes. Yes, it's getting much stronger. It's gaining strength rapidly. Here, I can remove this from you now.
8: My George, this is miraculous.
0: Why, I've never seen anyone gain strength this quickly. It's you, sir. You who have done it. Who are you? What is this superhuman strength you have?
8: Is the boy all right now? Will he live?
0: Well, he'll live all right. There's no doubt of that now.
8: But you, sir, listen to me, Doctor. There's something you must do for me.
0: Anything you like after what you've done here tonight.
8: All I ask is this. Forget you ever saw me. What you've seen here tonight must never be mentioned to another soul. Will you do that?
0: Certainly. I doubt if anyone would believe me anyway. But what about my nurse and Tumbleweed Jones?
8: You must swear your nurse to secrecy. As for Tumbleweed, you can tell him he was delirious. I've got to go now.
0: No, that's my phone. I should pick it up in here. Wait, I want to talk to you.
8: I can't. Sorry, I've got to leave. I'll leave through the window while you're answering the phone. Bye.
0: Goodbye. Hello? Who? Comanche Joe? Oh, yes. Yes, they got through all right. As a matter of fact, I just completed an operation on the boy.
9: And Dusty, you're sure the boy is going to be all right? I see. Well, I don't understand how Tumbleweed ever got through those mountains in this blizzard. But I'm relieved to hear it's all right. The boy's friend, Clark Kent, will be relieved, too. All right, Doctor. Thank you. Goodbye.
10: Oh, Comanche.
9: Oh, Kent. Finally decided to come out of your room, did you? Why did you lock yourself in like that?
10: I wanted to be by myself, Comanche. Shock of hearing Jimmy had been badly hurt and all the rest of it. Well, I think you understand.
9: Yes, of course. There are times when everyone must be alone. That's why we didn't bother you when we found your door locked. Kent, I have great news for you. Jimmy's going to be all right. I was just talking to the doctor.
10: What? You mean Tumbleweed got through after all?
9: So it seems. Everything is going to be all right, Kent. So you can stop worrying.
10: Oh, thank heaven. Oh, what a relief.
9: Yes, everything is cleared up now. Except one thing.
10: And what's that?
9: Our friend... Wait. Listen.
10: Sounds like tom-toms and Indians yelling.
9: It is. It would appear my brothers of the Comanche tribe have followed my orders very capably.
10: Your orders?
9: After the accident to Jimmy, I knew Dusty would try to escape. I notified my father of this, and many warriors of the tribe set out to track him down. It appears that they succeeded. Come, we'll soon know. They're now right outside.
11: Brought him, my brothers. You have done good work. Leave him with me.
10: Look at Jimmy, rather not.
9: They know what he did to Jimmy, and they want to avenge the little laughing squirrel.
11: Loto, you leave him with me. I will deal justice to him.
9: Get into the house, Dusty.
11: My brothers, you will return to the reservation.
12: I thought they was going to kill me.
9: They will when I give the order.
12: What you talking about, Comanche?
9: Dusty, late this afternoon you took young Jimmy Olsen for a ride on a horse called Gentle Lamb.
12: Sure, that's right.
9: Everyone on this ranch, including yourself, knew that horse was a killer the minute somebody touched him with spurs. Young Jimmy wasn't wearing spurs when he left here. I was careful to see to that. But he was wearing spurs when the horse almost killed him. Where did he get those furs, Dusty?
12: I don't know. You don't think I gave them to him, do you?
9: I know you did.
10: There wouldn't seem to be any doubt about it. He couldn't have got them from anyone else.
9: That's right. Now, Dusty, your life depends on how you talk in the next few minutes. I'm going to ask questions, and I want the right answers.
12: I don't know nothing, Comanche. I swear I'm innocent.
9: Who put you up to trying to kill Jimmy Olsen?
12: Comanche, you got it all wrong.
9: I'm going to get it right. Answer my question, Dusty. Answer me, Plaster, you die here now.
12: Let me go, let me go. Oh. Take that thing off my door. I'll talk, I'll
9: talk.
12: I was put up to it. I was forced to do it. I like to leave it to you. Well, I hated this. To do it, but if I
10: had... Never mind all that. Who put you up to it? Who ordered you to kill Jimmy Olsen?
12: He's a guy, both of you think he's okay. You never suspected of trying to get Comanche Joe here to...
9: The coyote. Kent, you hear it?
10: Yes, I hear it. He almost right outside the front door.
9: Send me that rifle. If it's that close, I may be able to get a shot.
10: Oh, fainted. Here, I...
9: Coyote, come on, come on.
10: There it is.
9: Where?
10: Running off
9: quiet.
10: Into the night. Did you get him?
9: No. It'd be yours if I had. And yet, Kent, I'm a dead shot. You don't think that Comanche legend is...
10: That is true? If that coyote is a phantom?
9: Yes.
10: Of course not. There's a blinding snowstorm going on out here. The coyote was practically out of sight when you fired. You missed him. That's all there is to it.
9: Yes, I suppose you're right. Well, let's bring our friend Dusty back to his senses and find out what he was going to tell us before that coyote started yapping.
10: Still out cold. Dusty? All right, come on now. Snap out of it. Come on now, Dusty.
9: Kent.
10: He hasn't fainted, Comanche. He's dead.
9: Dead?
10: Yes. What we thought was a fainting spell was actually... I can't understand this. That coyote yapping and his dying at almost the exact second. What? That was no coincidence.
9: You think he was murdered?
10: I don't think there's any doubt of it. But how? What could have killed him? There seemed to be no wounds. None that I can see.
9: Oh, Kent, I don't like this. You say there's no truth to that Indian legend about the howling coyote. I tell you there is. I'm convinced of it now. That coyote howling was a warning of Dusty's death. There's something about all this that isn't human.
10: Now, Comanche.
9: It's bad medicine, Kent. Bad medicine.
10: Comanche, you mustn't let this thing get you down. Whoever is behind the howling of that coyote and all these strange accidents is playing on your nerves. On your natural, superstitious nature.
9: Yeah.
10: What his reason may be, I certainly don't know. Comanche!
9: What is it?
1: Thought I'd never get here. Been pulling leather on the way to wells, Comanche. The oil wells.
9: But what about them?
1: Number one and two, they're going up in flames.
9: What?
1: The dead burden is higher than you ever did see.
9: The well?
1: It's spreading fast. If we don't do something and do it pronto, it's going to be just too bad for every oil well you got in your land. Well, what you standing there for? What you staring at nothing for?
10: Comanche.
9: So the howl of the coyote means nothing. Kent, I wonder.
7: Well, things are certainly happening thick and fast. What is the mystery of the howling coyote? We know that the man named Rawson is plotting against our friends, but how does Rawson make the animal howl at just the right moment? And how is Dusty killed? What can Superman do to help his friend Comanche Joe? Be sure to hear the next thrilling episode of our story with Superman! And remember, tune in the next thrilling installment of the transcription feature, Superman.
10: Up in the sky, look! It's a plane! It's Superman!
7: Superman is a copyrighted feature appearing in Action Comics magazine.
13: 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Tonight's title was The Howling Coyote. 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Until then, have a good one.
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0: Welcome. I'm E.G. 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Gold. By dictionary definition, a yellow metallic element, malleable and impervious to rust. Symbol, AU. Atomic weight, 196.967. Specific gravity, 19.3 at 20 degrees centigrade. By other definition, because of its scarcity and resistance to corrosion, the most precious and desirable metal in the world, and also the most corrupting. Since time immemorial, men have sought it as the highest boon. For the same length of time, they have found it can be the most dread of curses.
1: If there is gold there, I'll tie off a line and send up the balloon floater. I may need an acetylene torch.
2: Speaking of torches, you'll need a submarine lamp.
1: Yeah. Oh, come on, Jake. Don't look so gloomy.
2: I am not gloomy. I'm scared. I'm scared to death.
3: Of what?
2: I don't know, Hank. I wish I did.
1: Don't be silly. Give me my diving helmet. And take a good look at me. This may be the last time you'll see me.
2: What do you mean?
1: The next time, I'll be a new man with my pockets lined with gold. I know Lady Luck has finally blessed me.
2: Or could you?
0: Our mystery drama, Fool's Gold, was written especially for the Mystery Theater by Ian Martin and stars Mason Adams and Terry Keane.
4: I'll be back shortly with Act One.

0: The search for buried treasure always has the lure of romance. It's very easy to forget that underneath the urge to find it is buried one of man's oldest sins, the sin of greed, for which, no matter how large a store of gold he may amass, by the terms of Christian ethic, he must finally pay the price. All of which is the story of Hank Levitt.
1: Thank you, Stuart. There's your martini, James.
2: I didn't know you'd drink.
1: I did. For both of us. Celebration.
2: Not the way I see it.
1: Oh, come on. James, let's knock it off.
3: We're on our way to the greatest adventure in our lives.
1: If it pays off, forget the lean years. You and me, we're going to be richer than King Midas.
2: For me, the greatest adventure of our lives was meeting and falling in love.
1: So you can't be rich and in love, too? Stop and think what this could mean to us.
2: Hank, that's what I'm asking you to do.
1: Well, what's to think? A year of bone-breaking, mind-boggling research was worth it to turn up the chart.
2: Was it? Was it worth turning over all those stones and the things that crawled out? Was it worth the money and the risk and all that time apart?
1: I couldn't take you with me, Chicks. I wouldn't have taken the risk of exposing you to that kind of danger.
2: Well, maybe I'd rather have that risk than the other.
1: What other?
2: The risk of losing you.
1: No sweat there. I know how to take care of myself.
2: I wasn't thinking about you. I was thinking about me.
1: You lost me somewhere.
2: Did I, Hank? That's just what I'm afraid of. I met Hank Levitt my first summer on the Florida Keys. I was 19 and scuba diving was the big new thrill. I had plenty of boys who wanted to teach me, but that's just what they became after I met Hank. He was one hunk of man. Tall, dark as I was fair. Rippling with lean muscle, looking just as young as any of the boys. Though he must have been well into his 30s by then. And he'd forgotten more about existing under the sea than any of us would ever learn. I slipped over him, as he did with me. And a year later, we were married. He wasn't rich, but my parents approved because he was distinguished. A well-known marine biologist and oceanographer.
3: After I dive, just keep circling slowly. So if I locate it, I'll send up a marker balloon.
2: How deep are you going?
3: Less than 20 fathoms. But if it's been moved by the current into a valley, it could be almost twice as much.
2: You shouldn't be going down alone. Can't I come along?
3: A bit rugged for you, hon. Anyway, somebody's got to mind the door.
2: Well, then let's go back into the Tobogos and get somebody to run the boat or dive with you.
3: Are you kidding? You think I'm going to let anyone else in on this? Every treasure buff in the business is looking for the Maurice Danglars. I'm not letting anyone else in on it.
2: Why not?
3: You know what the estimates are on the gold alone that she was carrying?
2: Whatever they were or are, they're not worth your life.
3: 30 to 50 million, 100 at today's price.
2: And how much am I worth?
3: Hey, would you check my tank strap? I think one of them is buckled. What did you say?
2: I said, how much am I worth?
3: Oh, come on, Jinx. It's just sour grapes because you're not diving with me. Brace yourself with a gun. I'm going over.
2: It was so because what had started out as an incredibly romantic thrill, the sharing of a whole new world with the man I loved, the exotic, strange, enchanted forest of the seabed and its secrets, had very soon faded from dream to nightmare. Hank didn't scuba dive for pleasure or to further his studies of marine life. He was a man with an obsession, hooked like a gambler on making that great discovery, uncover that fabled hoard of pirate treasure. And far more than me, he was married to another woman, the Marie Sangonne, a ship which sailed into mysterious oblivion along with her master, Captain Lafitte, over 150 years ago, hauled down in the water from a cargo of buccaneers' gold. A cargo that after 12 years of marriage, we were still searching for beneath the ocean.
3: Jason!
2: I'm here, Hank.
3: Well, what are you doing with the blinds drawn?
2: Well, the heat really knocked me out, and I just couldn't stand the glare of the sun anymore.
3: I have great news. I've got a boat all set up, and a man I can trust.
1: since I got his name from old Pudge Gentry back at the Keys. And tomorrow, we're going to prove out this chart and start on our way to scooping up enough money to own more of the world than we'll ever need.
2: Oh, Hank, I already have all of it I need. If only I had you to go along with it.
1: Come on, darling, let's not start quarreling.
2: All I want to do is stop it.
1: Great, great, then let's. Look, we're on the verge of finding what we've been looking for all these years.
2: What you have been looking for, Hank. Not me. Oh, Hank. I've been after such a simple treasure. But you haven't allowed me to find it.
1: What do you mean?
2: A child. Children.
1: Oh, there's plenty of time for that.
2: Is there? I'm not 19 anymore, you know. I'm 31.
1: So?
2: So what does that make you, Hank? Oh, I know that you don't look it. But if we had a child right now, you'd be deep into your 50s before he was... or she was 10. A bit late, isn't it?
1: Not too late.
2: Maybe. We got started right away.
1: Well, we will. Just as soon as
2: oh,
1: we...
2: just as soon as... How often have I heard that? The Marie Sunglass, that damn ship, has come first in your life in all the years we've been married. When we've chased all over the Gulf and the Caribbean, you always turned out to be an illusion.
1: Not this time. I have a chart. I know exactly where she went down.
2: 150 years ago. You should know better than anyone that shifting tides or currents could have moved her miles from that position. And Hank, even if you find her, how are you going to raise the capital to salvage
1: her? I'll get it.
2: At the cost of another few years of our life? Is it worth it, Hank?
1: I have a heart, Jinx. You can't deny me one last chance.
2: No, I suppose not. I just wish I weren't haunted by the uneasy feeling that... that's just what it is. Meeting Jean-Michel did little to calm my apprehensions. He was fat and oily, unkempt, and looked fairly dishonest. One thing I had to admit, he did know how to handle boats. We headed northwest from the main island. Within the hour, the small island of Montecillo came up over the horizon. We pulled in dangerously close to its coral cliffs, then pointed due south and moved on a carefully measured course.
4: We are coming up on 2 knots from shore, monsieur.
1: Fine, slow it down a little, but keep putting away on it.
4: And the heading?
1: Steady as she goes. Let me know when she marks 2 knots.
4: Yes, sir, monsieur.
1: James.
2: Yes, sir.
1: Get the lead over and see what we're drawing.
2: Right, sir.
1: I'll get the first marker boy ready.
4: You need a hand with that, monsieur?
1: No, just keep your eye open for 2 knots.
4: That's all.
1: You got a reading yet, James?
2: That's pretty deep. I paid out nearly 21 fathoms.
4: We are 2 miles from the island.
1: Cut the engine. Let it drift.
2: I have a mark tag, 25 fathoms.
1: Good. There goes marker number one. Okay, Michelle, keep the same heading. We're going to box off an area half a mile square. Rev her up.
2: We dropped the 4 marker boys. We scuba dove the rest of the day. We didn't cover as much of the area as Hank would have liked because the bottom began to shelve off a little deeper than I like to dive, and Hank had to spend a good deal of time coming up to the surface for tanks.
1: Grab the tank, will you, Michelle?
2: No luck? You're not going down again.
1: No, I bought it for today.
4: You want me to up and go, Mr. Levitt?
1: What for?
4: You're not going to dive again today?
1: No, but it's pretty far back to the main island, so we might as well stay moored here. Save us a lot of time in the morning not having to mark the spot where we left off. You don't mind, darling?
2: Not any more than I mind the whole thing.
1: Are we going to start that again? Look, the chart makes all kinds of sense. We know Lafitte just dropped out of sight in 1825. A part of what I bought is some pages from the log on his last voyage. He was headed for that little island over there.
2: Yes, I know. But he called Montecillo my refuge.
1: Yeah, he never made it. We know that from records on the main island. Nobody has ever lived on that island except gulls and ospreys. Somewhere under us in the half mile square of the ocean is the Marie Sanglante and all its cargo.
4: You sure will pardon me?
1: Sure, Michelle. What?
4: It is in your mind to spend the night here, off Marathil, in this place?
1: Yeah, that's the idea.
4: And you think that we are, in a way of speaking, riding at anchor over the grave of Jean Lafitte's ship, the Marie Sanglon?
1: Why, I...
2: You know of the ship, Michel? And Lafitte?
4: In these parts, who does not know of the great Lafitte? And all the gold and jewels and pirate treasure he was bringing back to Marathil. But the treasure is long gone. If it exists, only the birds know where it lies.
2: You mean he got everything to the island?
4: Long ago, the island has been searched in every nook and cranny. Nothing was ever found. The legend is that he never lived to enjoy this fabulous wealth.
1: Why not?
4: Are you not the one with the chart and the knowledge, monsieur? Les anciens say that he came back on his last trip with so much gold that it overflowed from the holes and was piled waist high on the deck. But the ship was riding so low in the water that somewhere his keel caught on the rocks and he sank with all his crew before he could make his refuge.
1: Everyone knows this?
4: Everyone of the sea believes it. But with all the years, nobody has ever known just where or had the equipment to find the ship. Perhaps you think you can, eh? Eh bien, bon chance. But this boat, in any waters between the main island and Marathil, will not spend the night afloat.
1: What do you mean?
4: I am enchanted to bring you out with the first light tomorrow, but with the coming of dark, I make for harbor.
2: Why?
4: Because, madame, the night seas belong to Jean Lafitte. Every night, through the mists, his ghost ship still tries to run that last voyage for safety. Sometimes, on moonlight nights, you can see that old barcantine headed for Marathil and for the grave. And they say that if you see that ghost ship, you join it on the way to death.
0: Shades of the Flying Dutchman of legend, that restless ship doomed to roam the seven seas forever. For some crime too great for any universal being to forgive. What was Jean Lafitte's special crime? Just his life? Or his excessive love for plunder? Or is this just another tall tale of the sea? I shall return shortly with Act Two. Jean Lafitte. He was a privateer and a smuggler, a double agent between the British and the Americans. He fought on the American side in the Battle of New Orleans, and after the War of 1812, returned to piracy and roaming the Spanish Main. In 1825, he disappeared and was never heard of again. But 150 years later, at least in the small section of the South Caribbean where Hank Levitt is now hunting for his gold, his ghost still haunts the sea. And who knows? Perhaps his ill-gotten gold still lies beneath them to be harvested.
1: I know that ship is there. I know the gold is there.
2: All right. Suppose it is. Then what?
1: Don't you want to be rich?
2: Not particularly. And even if we can organize a salvage company and not get stolen blind and get it up, it's still nothing I'd like to dirty my hands
5: with. Now, what the...

0: I don't trust Michelle.
1: Why? Because he's superstitious? Because he refused to spend a night out there on the water? Afraid of a man in the ship that must have left a bone by now?
0: I don't know about that. It's something else.
1: What?
0: I don't trust him.
1: Oh, forget how he looks. He's a friend of Pudge's. It's all the recognition I need to know he's honest and can be trusted.
0: Not where gold is concerned. Hank, please, don't you see? If it's there, he already knows where to look as well as you do. What I'm afraid of is it wasn't superstition that drove him back here to the main island.
1: Well, what else would it be?
0: Well, he could maybe be getting some more men to hide somewhere on the boat so that if you should find the sunken ship tomorrow, they could...
1: Oh, come on, Jane.
0: I'm just scared. Just plain scared. I'm asking you one last time to drop the whole thing.
1: You've got to be kidding. Just when I'm about to get my hands on a fortune. Now, look, lay off, Jane. If you want to walk out of me, go ahead. But nothing is going to keep me from searching for that gold till I find it.
0: So there it was at last. Out in the open. The end of Hank and me. The open admission that I would always be second in his life. He had gold fever. And I knew that nothing would stand in his way to satisfy his raging thirst for the metal whose yellow glow cast an enchanted spell that eventually destroyed. I should have walked out then, but I didn't. Habit, love, or just this gnawing reaction that the man who was still my husband was in deadly danger of his life. I didn't know, so I stayed.
2: While Michelle is below decks, in case you'd like to know, I searched the boat from stem to gudgeon, and there's just the three of us aboard.
0: I'm glad to hear it.
1: But it doesn't set your mind at rest?
0: Do you want me to be honest?
1: No, thanks. I can do without it.
0: Hey.
1: Nope. But as long as you're here, can I count on your help?
0: Of course.
1: But not willingly.
0: I'm thinking of you.
1: Don't. I'm doing just what I want. When I find that gold, maybe you'll change your mind.
2: Sure the gold is there, Monsieur? I didn't know you'd come topside. Here, you take the wheel, Michelle.
3: Sure about it?
2: Yes, I'm sure the gold is here.
3: I agree with you, Monsieur.
0: Why?
3: Because the ghost of the ship haunts these waters.
2: For why?
3: Because I think it tries to guard the gold.
0: If you're so afraid of this ghost ship, why do you help my husband look for it?
3: Not for it, madame, for the real ship. I think perhaps if that is ever found, the ghost ship would go away.
0: I thought you were deathly afraid of it.
3: Only by night, not by day. It never sails by day.
0: Oh, you're all crazy. If old Captain Lafitte has kept you all from finding it for 150 years, it will never be found.
3: This time, I think maybe it will.
1: Why, monsieur?
3: Because of your chart.
1: What? What do you know about the chart?
3: Only one thing. If it is right, we have all been looking in the wrong place.
1: You mean the other side of the island, Monarchie?
3: Exactement, monsieur. Where did you get this map?
1: I bought it from a dying man.
3: Was the name of the man Philippe Tourneau?
1: Yes. You know him?
3: I knew him once, in the Far East, in the war. He was the last descendant of Barbirose de Tourneau.
1: Lafitte's first mate.
3: Justement, monsieur. I always suspected he knew where the ship was sunk. But we are arrived. Shall you start again where we left off yesterday?
1: Yeah. You going to dive with me, Jake?
0: I don't think I feel up to it today, Hank.
1: Well, that's the way you want to be.
0: Hank?
1: Forget it. I get the message. From now on, I'm on my own.
0: I wanted to try to tell him that he wasn't. But the main reason for my staying aboard was Michelle, to watch him, to try to protect Hank. But there was a wall between my husband and myself now. A wall of gold that was stronger and more impervious than stone or steel. There was no way back, around, or over, or through it. Particularly when late that afternoon, Hank found the end of his private rainbow. The wreck of Lafitte's ship and his hoard of gold.

0: sudden and unexpected that when it happened, I froze.
1: It's sitting down there in 35 fathoms.
0: Hank, you came up too fast.
1: I had to. The air was getting low, but I'm all right.
0: But if you get the bend...
1: Help me get off these tanks, Michelle. Monsieur. Oh, don't worry. I'm okay. I wasn't down deep long enough. And I'm going right back.
0: No, Hank.
1: What out? Michelle, get me the diver's gear.
2: Vite more.
1: Well, look, if you're worried about the bends, the best thing I can do is to get back down there.
0: Why do you need to?
1: I've got to tie off a float to mark the position. And I need conventional diver's gear to spend long enough down there to make sure of the goal.
0: You didn't find that yet?
2: The gear, monsieur.
1: Yeah, okay. Let me get into it. I didn't have time. I just made out the ship and I had to come up.
0: How do you know it's Lafitte?
1: First, because it's approximately where the chart said it would be. Second, even though it's a skeleton, not much more than stem, ribs, and a ghost of what was freeboard, from her silhouette, she looms like a barkentine. The kind of ship Lafitte sails.
0: You're determined to go down?
1: I've got to. There's just time before the light goes. And Michelle here will insist on putting it ashore. Will you stand by the pump of communication?
0: Yes, Hank.
1: Great. All right, give me the boots, Michelle. Go start the compressor.
2: Oui, monsieur.
1: Now, if I'm right and there's gold there, I'll tie off a line and send up a balloon float. I'll just take hand tools down with me, but I may need an acetylene torch.
0: Speaking of torches, you want the big submarine lamp.
1: Yep, and I'll need a belt, too. Pressure's pretty heavy down there. Oh, come on, Jinx. Don't look so gloomy.
0: I am not gloomy. I am scared. I'm scared to death.
1: Of what?
0: I don't know, Hank. I only wish I did.
1: Don't be silly. Now, give me my helmet.
0: Here.
1: You better take a good look at me. This may be the last time you'll see me.
0: What do you mean?
1: By the next time, I'll be a new man with my pockets lined with gold. I know Lady Luck has finally blessed me.
0: Automatically, I gave the helmet the 180 turn, secured the clamp, paid out enough lifeline and air pipe to help my husband clumsy and weighted down in the now unfamiliar element of air. Immediately, he sank down, heading for the sea floor. I watched the windlasses unreel both the precious air pipe and the lifeline with the communication wire.

0: journey, and I knew he was on the bottom. I put on my headset, and his voice floated up to me, eerily from the depths.
1: Kid, you read me?
0: Loud and clear.
1: I'm down. Lucky to pass. I'm not 50 feet from the wreck. Heading for there now. Keep the line open.
0: Wilco, how is it?
1: Lucky.
0: It's
1: not to see clearly. Like someone was flying in a torch.
0: How can a man with as much knowledge and sense as you, Hank, be so stubborn and take such chances?
1: Because I want to be king of the hell, baby, and this is my business.
0: Would it mean anything if I said I'd just rather have the guy I married?
1: I don't know, baby. All I think about is what happens now.
0: I don't read you.
1: I'm a fellow. I'm a girl.
2: Has Monsieur Levitt discovered anything?
0: Not yet. Not that I know of.
2: I don't think you are telling me the truth.
0: What right have you got to question me?
2: None. Not yet. Excuse me, I'd better watch the pump.
0: Hank, don't send up the balloon yet, please. Hank. Hank. But he had cut off the intercom. I couldn't reach him. I glanced quickly at Michelle. Was it just my own apprehension, or in the moment I looked his way, had he suddenly become completely concerned with the compression? I wasn't taking any chances. I was already in my wetsuit. My face mask I looped about my neck. I bent and slipped my fins on, pulling my tanks nearer to me. And the spear gun. And suddenly the balloon float surfaced.
2: Has he found Lafitte's gold?
0: Maybe he's in trouble. Hank! Hank! Jinx here! Do you read me? Do you read me?
2: Does he answer?
0: No.
2: And maybe the curse has caught up with him, too. But I think we better make sure.
3: Turning in her surprise to look at Michelle, Jinx is horrified to see the sharp marine axe in his hands. Poised above Hank's life and air pipelines, where they are stretched tight over the bulwark, the edge of the boat. It appears that all her worst fears are about to come true. I shall return shortly with Act Three. Two tenuous threads, one called the lifeline, the other, even more important to life, the air pipe. Keep Hank Levitt alive on the sea floor. Above, on a boat that floats some 18 to 20 stories above him, his wife, Jinx, and the captain of the boat on whom Hank's life depends, face each other. Poised in Captain Michelle's hand is a sharp axe, which in one swift chop could sever all communication with the diver. Take his life.
0: What are you going to do, Michelle?
2: Since your husband has found the gold, what I must...
0: No, wait. Wait. If you want the gold, it's yours. I can promise you in my husband's name.
2: You cannot do that.
0: Believe me, we'll give it all to you.
2: I do not want the gold. All I want is peace and rest. As you do.
0: I don't understand.
2: Well, you do. You just don't want to. We both want to cut clean with the past. The only difference is that you do not have the courage. Well, I do.
0: No! No! You cut his line.
2: Of course. Don't you understand yes to that?
0: No! No!
2: If he steals the gold, if he brings back into the world all the suffering, the brutality, the evil, and the curse that rides with it, it's like opening Pandora's box again. Lafitte, his gold. And your husband must die.
0: I won't let you do this.
2: Don't make me kill you.
0: Put away that gun. You can't leave Hank to die.
2: I can do what must be done for the greatest good. Gold is a pestilence, a sickness that man can never control. Whoever spreads that sickness must die.
0: I won't leave Hank to die.
2: Then you must die too.
0: At least by my own hand. Not yours.
2: Yeah!
0: them into the water. I thought I heard the roar of a heavy weapon, like an old-fashioned cannon. But knifing into the water, I was too busy with my impossible search for Hank. And then, a miracle. A pad crossed, and I realized Hank was using his emergency pack to breathe. We surfaced together to find that night had fallen. Phew!
4: Oh! I thought I was a goner.
0: I thought we both were.
4: Where's the marker? We haven't lost it.
0: Hank, is that all that matters?
4: I found Lafitte's gold. I'm not going to lose it now.
0: The first thing is to stay alive.
4: Where's the boat?
0: I don't know. When I went over, there was a sound like an explosion.
4: Now, let's try to orient ourselves. The moon is coming up. Now, let's see. Mona see it should be black against the horizon. Look for it.
0: I'm looking. We'd better find it. Because if the boat is gone, we'd never make the main island. And if we have to...
4: What is it?
0: Look!
4: What? A full-rigged ship?
0: Could that be the Barking Bull?
4: Well, without sails or masts, who can tell? I only see the ruins of a hull.
0: Could that be the hull you saw?
5: Yes.
0: And it's the Ghost.
4: Ghost ship or not, if we want to save our neck, we'd better give it a hail. Help! Help! We're off your starboard bow! Can you help us?
6: Confess of me! I'm on the Marisa Glass! Where are you?
4: Are you crazy? You want to drown?
0: It might be better than answering the hail.
4: Why?
0: You listen to it. And answer for yourself. That's no human voice. It sounds as though it was echoing from the gates itself.

0: dead. Both of us exhausted by that last desperate race for the surface. In a dream, we floundered towards the ship that offered some kind of sanctuary. And the nearer we got, it became more and more unreal. The hull was a hollow skeleton, encrusted on its ribs by barnacles and sea creatures.
1: Welcome aboard the Marie Sang Wang.
2: You are Captain Henri Lafitte?
1: You had the advantage of me, sir. You and your lady.
2: Permissez-moi. I am Henry Levitt, and this is my wife, Janet Levitt.
0: What are we doing here?
1: You ask me?
2: You must forgive my wife.
0: No. I have to question. May I have an answer?
1: It is not easy to answer. What are you doing here indeed? Since, in a sense, I am not here either.
2: What does that mean?
1: But surely you must realize, monsieur, what your wife has realized from the first. That I, this ship, we, are all in limbo. For any given moment, we exist only by chance. And at any further moment, we could vanish like the spray from a wave.
2: So why are we here?
1: You want my gold.
2: I have no wish to try to steal it from you.
1: Is that so? Search your heart and find the answer. But if you desire it enough, are you willing to pay in return?
2: I'm not sure I understand.
1: Allow me, if you will, to cite my own case. I, like you, was upset, possessed even, if you will, by its lure. I spent my life in search of it.
2: I know.
1: Do you indeed? Forget your history. Let me tell you of the end of my life. After my fortune was stolen from me in Galveston, Texas, I took again to the high seas. Piracy was not easy by then. The pickings were small. But gradually I built a small fortune with these same cannons, one of which may have blown your boat out of the water and into eternity a short while ago. I and my crew plundered many ships.
0: And the gold you stowed in your holds was stained with innocent blood.
1: May not, Jomo. What else? But it is not a full card. Then came what I thought was my luck. But I found was my curse.
2: What?
1: Suddenly, of course, on her flight to Spain was an old-fashioned galleon fleeing the end of civil war in Bolivia. We attacked and boarded her, happy to find her an easy prey. But at first disappointed that she carried a flock of priests and nuns, a poor lot. But then came the glorious surprise. A cargo. I have to laugh when I remember that priest and the head nun whom my mate, Bobby Ross, brought to me in the cabin.
3: Capitano Lafitte, Monsignor Michel Lugos of the Spanish Mission of Bolivia. Because of the war, I am returning to Spain with my priests and nuns of the Order of Santa Maria del Gracia. Here is Sister Carmelita, who is the shepherd of our nuns.
1: So?
0: You have killed and hurt many of our people.
1: C'est la vie, c'est la guerre.
3: But we have no war with you. You are French, no?
1: Citizen of the world.
3: But still, one of us.
1: Now, what does that mean?
3: You are a pirate.
1: You don't want me to take all the gold your church has ordered and is trying to steal away back to Spain?
3: The artifacts of the Lord are precious far beyond their worldly value.
1: What you carry in the ship, in gold crucifixes, altar pieces, goblets, doubloons, gold bars, and bullion, precious gems, and too many other things to enumerate, is a king's ransom. Are you asking me to forego that?
3: These things belong to the King of Kings.
1: Correction, Monsignor. They now belong to me.
3: Oh, you would plunder the Lord's treasure.
1: If it is made of gold, I would tear it from my mother's breast.
3: Antichrist.
0: I can...
1: Call me what name you will. They cannot hurt me. As for your gold, it is mine. It belongs to no one else.
3: Even this?
1: Ah, a handsome goblet, brother. Thank you for offering it to me.
3: I don't offer it to you.
1: Huh?
3: I hold the host before your eyes. And as you desecrate it, I call on the church to excommunicate.
1: Let me off. I have heard enough.
3: Not yet. I am yours, Almighty Father. But for this Antichrist, I petition you in all your... That Deus, you have killed me.
1: You talk too much.
3: Hear this, El Capitano. You have brought a curse on your head. This curse that you will die before you ever reach safe harbor. And you will never

0: Here is the moment of decision, monsieur. The gold is there. That does not change. Do you want it?
1: I've been searching for it all my life.
0: It is here to take, if you want the responsibility.
2: Hank!
1: All my life. Wow! Oh, I thought I was a gun.
2: I thought we both were.
1: Where's the market? We haven't lost it.
2: Is that all that matters?
1: I found Lafitte's gold. I'm not going to lose it now.
2: This is the first thing to stay alive.
1: Where's the boat?
2: I don't think. Oh, stop. Oh, there it is, Hank. Right over there.
3: By the time we both had swum to the boat and clambered aboard, we were so exhausted we just lay like a couple of gassed fish fighting for breath. Hank was the first to get to his feet. I was still half out, but I came to abruptly with a sudden gasp of horror.
1: Good Lord!
3: What?
1: Well, it's Michelle with the spear from your spear gun through his throat.
3: Is he dead?
1: Yes. How?
3: I must have fired it to stop him from cutting your lifeline. He wanted to kill us both.
1: Why?
3: Oh, Hank. I don't know now. I don't remember what was dream or what is truth. He said he wanted to let the ghost rest, but now I think what he really wanted was the gold. Whatever it is comes back to that. It comes from evil doing. It carries its curse with it.
1: Time to stop dreams and obsessions. Let's face the fact.
3: All I ever wanted to do.
1: In time, I should feel the same way. Michelle tried to kill me, both of us. When you killed him, it was in self-defense.
3: To try to save you.
1: Oh, what a fool I've been. Blind to where the real treasure is. I'm going to have to make one more dive.
3: Oh, no. It's that silver gold.
1: Not for long. While I go down and cut the market line, you burn the chart. When I come back, we'll bury Michelle at sea and let him and the phantom Captain Lafitte fight for its ownership. I want no part of it anymore.
3: You mean that, Hank?
1: With all my heart. My only treasure is you. I'm just waking up to that. Into a brave new life.
4: Did Jinx and Hank step across that strange border between life and death and meet the shadows of the past? Has it struck you as odd that the name Hank Levitt, or Henry Levitt, is closely akin to Henri Lafitte? And in the silent reaches of the night, how often do we wonder about the crossroads all of us come to in the march down the road of life? Most of us turn one way or the other by accident. To some few, the choice is revealed. This time, to someone who chose the right turning. The sea between the main island and Monocle moves evenly as it has for millennia, unchanging, bearing no evidence of the buried fortune beneath its surface. Like Pontius Pilate, not all the laving of its currents and its tides will ever wash away the blood that stains the yellow gold 30 fathoms deep. But somehow, for whatever reason, the ghost ship no longer rides the night winds. And at the last, all have come to rest. Our cast included Mason Adams, Terry Keane, Sam Gray, and Cort Benson. The entire production was under the direction of Hyman Brown. This is E.G. Marshall inviting you to return to our Mystery Theater for another adventure in the macabre. Until next time...
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0: Welcome. I'm E.G. Marshall, emissary from a world you never made. We are commanded to forgive our enemies, but nowhere are we told to forgive our friends. Is this why an old philosopher advises, treat your friend as if he will one day become your enemy, and your enemy as if he will one day be your friend? As you can see, the whole business is not only thoroughly mixed up, but it also rests on a foundation of shifting sands. And why not? Isn't that the story of our lives?
1: I need that man.
2: He is one judge who can't be had, Joseph.
3: Every man has his price.
2: Not Judge Ben Talbot. He never took a bribe in his life.
1: He has to be bought. There is no way out of it.
2: But I tell you, Joseph, nobody's ever been able to buy him.
1: All you're saying is that nobody has ever been able to figure out how. But you better find a way.
2: How?
1: I don't know, Ashworth. That's your problem.
0: Our mystery drama, The Safe Judge, was written especially for the Mystery Theater by Sam Dan and stars Robert Dryden and Patsy Bruder.
4: 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I'll be back shortly with Act One.
5: You know, I just thought of something.
6: Yeah? What's that?
5: Well, over 250,000 people have already bought 1976 Buicks.
6: Yeah?
5: That's a lot of people.
6: Yeah?
5: Well, if you got all those people together, they'd probably disagree on nearly everything. Religion, politics, sports. I mean, people disagree on all that stuff, right?
6: Mm-hmm.
5: And yet all those people, over 250,000 of them, agree on Buicks. I think that's really socially significant, don't you?
6: No.
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0: Hope makes a good breakfast, but a bad supper. Probably because hope is like the morning glory, which blooms in the rosy brightness of the dawn and wilts and fades in the pitiless heat of the sun. Well, we could continue in this vein, but surely you get the point. For a specific example of hope, consider the magnificently appointed sports car moving along the turnpike just this side of the speed limit. Why? Because the sleekly handsome young man behind the wheel fervently hopes he will not be stopped. But his hopes are about to be dashed.
1: Keep your hands where I can see them.
2: What?
1: How did I do?
2: Look, I wasn't doing 155.
1: Let's see your license. No. Take it out of the wallet. That's it.
2: Well, I wasn't breaking the law.
1: Joseph Mangle Jr. You wouldn't be Big Joe Mangle's kid, would you?
2: Yeah, that's me.
1: Oh, I didn't know I had myself a celebrity here.
2: Okay, copper, now that you know the score, I'll be on my way.
1: That's so?
2: Well... You mean you want to tangle with my old man?
1: Don't tangle with Mangle. That's the word, huh?
2: You bet your sweet life, copper. So before you get into trouble...
1: Turn around. Now face the hood of your car.
2: Hey, wait a minute.
1: Lean forward. Place your hands on the hood.
2: Hey, what is this?
1: You're being frisked. That's what this is.
2: Yeah, well, you're asking for more trouble than you can handle, copper.
1: Well, what do we got here?
2: Oh, wait a minute. Listen.
1: This cellophane envelope filled with this nice sparkling white powder. You must have a couple of pounds of it.
2: Well, it's saccharine. I'm bringing it to a friend of mine who's on a diet.
1: No kidding.
2: What's the truth?
1: Well, if it's the truth, you shouldn't mind if we have it analyzed at the lab.
2: Oh, listen, officer.
1: Hey, listen. I've just been promoted from copper to officer.
2: Well, you can't arrest me.
1: Why not?
2: Because I'm Joe Mangle's kid. You'd be crazy to do it.
1: I know. Don't tangle with Mangle.
2: Hey, wait. You can't put those handcuffs on me.
1: I just did tonight.
2: Listen, officer, let's talk sense, huh?
1: Oh, ho, ho, ho. Here it comes, the old briberoo.
2: Yeah, sure, that's it. That's what you were after all the time. Okay. I got $2,000 on me. I'll give it to you.
1: That's another charge, attempting to bribe an officer.
2: Give me a break, will you?
1: Scum like you. You push this poison. You destroy people's lives.
2: I got a better idea. Take the stuff. It's never been cut. It's pure.
1: Why, you...
2: You know how much this is worth on the street? Yes. $75,000.
1: I'm going to knock every one of your teeth out.
2: $100,000.
1: Oh, no. No, I better not muss you up. Garbage like you has to be treated with kid gloves.
2: You can be rich.
1: Get in the car.
2: What do you want to arrest me for? What's in it for you?
1: What are you sweating about, punk? With your old man's connections, you'll probably get off with a slap on the wrist.
2: I ain't scared of the law. I'm scared of the old man. I'm doing this freelance, don't you see? You don't know. That's why you can't take me in.
1: Can I? Watch me.
2: Give me a break. The old man finds out, he'll kill me.
3: What do you want from me, Marie? I got him out on bail, didn't I? $100,000.
4: So you got him out on bail. He's your own son, your own flesh and blood.
3: Hey, he's a bum.
4: Now, don't say that.
3: Ain't the truth. I sent him to college. He still talks like a bum. I never got past the fourth grade, and he don't talk no better than I do.
4: Well, you can't let him go to jail.
3: They caught him. He had the heroin on him.
4: He was framed.
3: Sure.
4: He was framed. And the cop who stopped him, they call him Mad Dog Hollow. I want that cop destroyed.
3: I know that cop. Everybody knows that cop. That cop is the biggest hero in town. Anything happens to him and the paper...
4: I don't care. I want you to prove Joey was framed.
3: Oh, come on, Marie. Who'd buy such a story?
4: It has to be a frame-up.
3: All right. Well, let me tell you what we can reasonably expect. I can pull wires for the DA to go easy.
4: That's not good enough.
3: Nobody beats a drug rat if they find the stuff on him.
4: I tell you, he was framed.
3: So we arrange for a judge to give him an indeterminate sentence. That means he can be out in 6 months.
4: That's not good enough.
3: It's the best I can do. I told him to keep his hands clean, but he's a bum.
4: Yeah? And where did he learn how to be a bum?
3: Marie, you got to accept the facts of life. His name is Joe Mangle Jr. He gets caught with the drugs, he's got to go to jail. There's a limit to what even I can do.
4: Whatever he is, that's how you raised him. He's going to have a clean record. No convictions. You owe him that.
3: that punk. I don't owe him nothing.
4: Well, you owe me that. I don't care how much it costs. I don't care who you have to buy. But you're gonna get him off.
5: Nancy.
6: Oh, Daddy, I didn't hear you come in.
5: What is that?
6: What do you think?
5: It sounds like some poor cat being tortured.
6: This is the most beautiful music, Daddy.
5: It is?
6: Your ears are culturally attuned to a clearly stated theme and definite variation. Whereas...
5: Do you mind shutting it off?
6: Barbarian.
5: No, I'm just an old classicist.
6: But this is the oldest classical music in the world. There was a visiting lecturer at the college. He had these tapes of Chinese Shang Dynasty ritual dances.
5: I see a classmate of yours has been arrested.
6: Who?
5: Joseph Mangle, Jr.
6: Classmate? I don't think he's been to anthropology twice the whole semester.
5: You know him?
6: Oh, just by sight. What did he do?
5: He was caught in possession of a few pounds of heroin.
6: Do you think he's guilty?
5: Well, dear, that's why he would be given a trial.
6: Oh, Daddy, must you always talk like a judge?
5: But I am a judge. How else am I supposed to talk?
6: Joe Mangle, Jr., his father's the biggest racketeer in the country.
5: Well, as to that, my dear, there is no solid evidence.
6: But everybody knows it. The same way everybody knows Joe Mangle, Jr. is guilty of pushing drugs.
5: How does everybody know that?
6: Because... he's the type.
5: And with that simple statement, my dear, you have just annihilated the Constitution of the United States and everything it's supposed to stand for.
7: Joseph, I consented to this meeting because I was told it was extremely urgent.
3: Back off, Ashworth. You consented to this meeting because I asked you to come here.
7: And it's politically dangerous for me to be seen with you. What's it about?
3: My boy.
7: Yes, I read about it. I'm sorry. He's a fine lad.
3: He's a punk, and you and I know it.
7: I'm sure something can be done.
3: What?
7: Handled properly, he could get 3 to 5 and be out in, say, 18 months.
3: That's not good enough.
7: I disagree. If he were Joe Nobody, Jr., he'd get 20 years without any chance of parole.
3: I want him acquitted.
7: Acquitted?
3: You heard me, Ashworth.
7: Well, that's impossible.
3: Everything's impossible till you figure out how to do it. And then you don't have a problem.
7: Joseph, this is really impossible.
3: 20 years ago, you wanted to run for office. The machine said no. I said yes. Everybody said impossible. Look where you are today.
7: That was different.
3: Today, you and me, we are the machine. Now, I want Joey off. And I want you to stop saying impossible.
7: I don't see how it can be done.
3: Let me give you a scenario. It was figured out by Harry Anderson. He's going to be Joey's lawyer.
7: And he's clever enough, but he's no magician.
3: We got a cop by the name of James J. Harlow, better known as Mad Dog. He's a mad dog because he don't listen to reason. No way you can buy him off or head him off. He goes by the book.
7: Which makes everything tougher for Joey, since Harlow is the arresting officer.
3: Okay. Harlow's had it in for me personally for years. This goes way back. When I was a punk. He arrested me for breaking and entering. Some friends of mine got me off, so he's been making remarks ever since.
7: Huh? What kind of remarks?
3: Oh, I own the judges, the DA, the government. The bigger I got, the crazier he got.
7: He's a very popular cop.
3: But he's an unbalanced cop, you see. He's been so eager to hang something on me that he stops my son. Why? The kid wasn't speeding. Arlo don't even claim that. So, why did he stop Joey? Ask yourself.
7: Why?
3: What else? It comes down to stop and frisk.
7: Which is legal in this state.
3: Only if the officer can show reasonable cause. Now, why does Harlow stop Joey?
7: Well, because...
3: Yeah? The kid don't have any record. He got no reason to suspect the kid's into anything. He stops him only to harass him. Because he's my kid.
7: Possible.
3: And because he's out to get me, he plants the stuff and he brings the kid in for possession.
7: Oh, Joe, no. It won't wash. No jury will acquit Joey.
3: That's true. Anderson says the same. It don't matter what kind of a story we tell. That jury's gonna hang Joey.
7: It's true. They'll take one look at Harlow's honest face. He looks like Abe Lincoln without the beard, and that's the case.
3: The idea is, Ashworth, it mustn't go to the jury.
7: How do you stop it from going to the jury?
3: After Anderson presents his evidence, he's gonna ask the judge for a dismissal of the charge.
7: Oh. Well, how can you be sure the judge will play along?
3: I mean, you can't make sure a judge is in this town.
7: Well, of course, but up to a point. This is a drug rap. It's enough to make any jurist run scared.
3: That's why we need a safe judge, an absolutely safe judge.
7: Joseph, you know as well as I do, given this kind of case, where can we find one?
3: That's your problem, Ashworth. Your problem.
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10: In India, we are taking care of nearly 46,000 lepers. We are now in 54 cities in India. We go to the people. All our work is going to the people.
9: Mother Teresa's sisters take care of the crippled and the unwanted. 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
10: 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For us, Catholic Relief Service, the people of the United States have been the divine providence.
9: Catholic Relief Services continues to assist Mother Teresa and her workers. 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
0: Keep your powder dry has always been sage advice. However, young Joseph Mangle Jr. would have been better off had he not been caught carrying a certain type of powder in the first place. Young Joseph is out on bail. Meanwhile, many wheels are turning and spinning and grinding. And right now, a certain number is about to come up.
6: Daddy?
5: Oh, see here, young lady. Don't you know you're not allowed to enter a judge's private chambers without knocking?
6: I thought I'd come downtown, take you to lunch.
5: Well, why aren't you in school?
6: Well, Daddy,
5: Darling, something's wrong?
6: I don't know how to say this, Daddy. I just don't know what it means.
5: Well, come on, sit down and tell me.
6: I heard it on the radio.
5: What did you hear on the radio?
6: I was listening to the news, and I heard that you're not going to run for re-election. Daddy, you didn't tell me.
5: Of course I'm going to run again.
6: But according to the broadcast, they said that you had decided to retire.
5: Well, how could they say that? I have no intention of retiring. Someone must have gotten things turned and twisted.
6: Daddy, call Uncle Ed.
5: Why?
6: So you can get to the bottom of this.
5: The bottom of what?
6: I have this feeling that something is wrong.
5: Oh, you just have the most active imagination.
6: Daddy, call Uncle Ed.
5: But it's silly. You can't pay attention to every unfounded bit of rumor and gossip.
6: It'll make me feel better.
5: Oh, all right.
6: It'll make you feel better, too.
5: I'm calling him on his direct private line.
11: Hello?
5: Hello there, Senator Ashworth. What are you doing at home?
11: Protecting my absentee record. Ben, how are you?
5: First rate, Ed. Ed, there was a strange bit of news on the air about me. It seems I've decided to retire. Who told that to whom and on whose authority?
11: Ben, it's a complicated story.
5: Oh? Oh, well, yes, of course. I'm glad to hear it's a completely unfounded rumor.
11: Ben, it's more than just rumor. It's, unfortunately, it's a fact. I was about to call you.
5: Dinner tonight? Wait a second. Nancy, dear, you do have classes this evening, don't you?
6: Yes, Daddy. The traditional designs of medieval heraldry.
5: Yes, Ed, I'm free for dinner.
11: But, Ben, I have a previous...
5: No, Ben, really, I'm free. Nothing complicated. I'll meet you at Frascati.
11: But, Ben...
5: At 7. Sure thing. Bye, Ed. Absolutely nothing to it, Nancy.
6: You sure?
5: Poor Uncle Ed... He was so embarrassed, he insisted on taking me to dinner.
7: And, how's Nancy?
5: Nancy's just fine.
7: Has she found herself yet? I mean, what is it this month? Poet, musician, ballet dancer?
5: Ed.
7: I'm her godfather, and I take my responsibilities seriously.
5: Ed, who's out to get me? And why are you holding still for it?
7: Nobody's out to get you, Ben. It's just there's a general movement all through the party to present a new and youthful image in our candidate.
5: Well, that's nonsense, and you know it. Age and experience are what people look for in a judge. Are you going to tell me the story or not?
7: There is no story. This is the way the decision was made.
5: And after 30 years, I'm out.
7: Ben, I fought for you.
5: Yes, my record, I have the highest rating.
7: Ben, I couldn't save you.
5: But what am I going to do? I can't start all over again as a lawyer.
7: I know it's tough.
5: You know I never took a nickel. And the fact is, I don't have a nickel. Martha's illness took everything I saved. And now there's Nancy's education. No, I'm not going to hold still for it. I'll call a press conference. I'll say I'm being denied the nomination.
7: And what good will that do? You'll create a 3-day sensation and you'll have made yourself a lot of enemies in the party.
5: I don't seem to have too many friends there now.
7: They leaked the retirement story so you could get out gracefully.
5: Get out gracefully? To go where? Do what?
7: You'll never have to worry. We'll find a job for you.
5: But not a judge's job.
7: Now, you know the game we're in.
5: Okay, Ed. I'll let you off the hook. Good night.
7: Now, Ben, don't run off now. We'll have another cup of coffee. We'll talk, all right?
5: About what? Friendship? Gratitude? The just rewards of 30 years of honest service?
7: Hello?
11: I see by the papers the case is coming up before Judge Talbot.
7: Yes, Joseph. That's how it worked out.
11: Is he safe?
7: I think so. Ben Talbot never took a nickel in his life, and he won't start now.
11: But if the guy can't be bribed, how can you make sure he's safe?
7: I didn't say he couldn't be bribed. I'm only saying he won't take money.
11: How do you figure to convince him to see reason?
7: I'm letting him convince himself.
11: Understanding with him?
7: We'll have one, Joseph.
11: We better. My wife, Marie, don't leave me live.
7: And if you do, I can drag you with me.
11: Ashworth, are you sure you can make this Judge Talbot safe?
7: I can promise you. Junior's as good as acquitted. Ben, I know it's very late.
5: What do you want, Ed?
7: May I come in, please?
5: What do you want, Ed?
7: I see you've been assigned to the Mangle case.
5: I'm surprised they picked me.
7: Are you?
5: I was sure the old man could have pulled strings to have it held before one of his friends.
7: Oh, no, no, no. It was due for your calendar, and that's where it went.
5: Now, given one thing or another, it'll probably run past election day, so I'll go out in a blaze of glory. My last case. You still haven't answered my question. What do you want?
7: I haven't slept in a week.
5: Neither have I. What kept you awake?
7: Ben, I told certain people to go jump in the lake.
5: Yes?
7: Because I felt that's what you would have told them. That is, had they asked you.
5: Had they asked me what?
7: Exactly 6 days ago, these people, and who they are is immaterial at this point, asked me to make you an offer.
5: To do what?
7: They asked me because you and I are so close.
5: Get to the offer, Ed.
7: I knew it was something completely alien to your nature, and so I said, gentlemen, forget it.
5: Well, that must have been some offer.
7: It was. But I realize now I really don't have the right to answer for you. Whatever it is, you're the one who has to refuse it or accept it.
5: I assume it's a deal?
7: Of course.
5: I've never made a deal in 30 years.
7: I know that.
5: Now that I'm at the end of my career, this is no time to start.
7: That's right, Ben. Except this deal would mean it's not the end of your career as a judge.
5: Oh?
7: Yes. That story about your retiring. Well, there'd be a statement in no uncertain terms to the media that there was a misunderstanding. That the party is proud to have you as our nominee because you've been a beacon light in the halls of justice.
5: And so forth.
7: And your re-election would be assured as usual.
5: Provided?
7: Yes. The deal. The Mangle case.
5: What am I supposed to do?
7: Throw it out of court.
5: Well, the boy was caught red-handed.
7: Ah, well, aren't you prejudging the case?
5: Oh, excuse me.
7: The defense will contend the boy was illegally stopped and searched, that the arresting officer has a history of vindictiveness toward the family, and finally, that the officer planted the drugs on the boy.
5: I see. Well, if the defense is so positive, why even talk deal with me? Any judge would throw it out.
7: You never know once the trial starts. So we need a safe judge.
5: We. You're part of it, Ed.
7: It affects the party.
5: The answer is no.
7: Well, I knew that. But I felt I had to present it.
5: So that's why there was that rumor of retirement, to soften me up.
7: You're the only judge up for re-election.
5: I tell you what I find particularly offensive, Ed. The fact that it deals with drugs. These people are the scum of the earth.
7: Oh, he's just a boy.
5: This, to me, is the most vicious of all crimes. Now, I'm not saying I can't be bought. That would be presumptuous. But in a drug situation, never. That depraved, but why, he even goes to Nancy's school. No, no, no. That's my answer. No.
7: I respect you for it, Ben.
5: No, you don't. You think I'm a fool. Well, thanks for presenting me with the deal. But my answer has to be no.
7: Well, right now, there isn't any answer.
5: Oh, yes, there is.
7: You're going to preside at the trial, hear the evidence, and who knows? When the defense attorney asks for dismissal of the charges, you may think quite sincerely on the basis of the facts that he's right.
5: In return for which, I get the renomination. and my judicial career will bloom brighter than ever.
7: Coincidence. Coincidence. Isn't that the way life is, Ben?
5: Good night, Ed.
7: Let's have lunch one day this week.
5: Let's not.
7: There was nothing personal in this, Ben.
5: Get out.
6: How?
7: Good night, Ben.
6: Daddy.
5: What?
6: Oh, Daddy.
5: Nancy. I thought you were asleep, Nancy.
6: I was. I heard talking in here and it woke me. It was Uncle Ed, wasn't it?
5: Yes. He just came over for a chat and a nightcap.
6: No, he didn't, Daddy. I heard every word.
5: Nancy.
6: I am so proud of you, Daddy. I can't tell you how much.
5: I don't really know what I'm going to do after November.
6: Daddy, don't worry.
5: Being a judge, that's the only trade I know.
6: But if you were to do what Senator Ashworth proposes, then you really wouldn't be a judge anymore. Even if you got promoted all the way up to the Supreme Court.
5: There you are. You just placed everything in perspective for me.
7: Mrs. Mangle, this is an unexpected pleasure.
12: Unexpected, yes. A pleasure, no.
7: What can I do for you?
12: I just hope you've already done it. Now, Joey goes to trial tomorrow. I don't know this Judge Talbot.
7: I'm sure that everything will work out.
12: You're sure? Well, that's not good enough.
7: Well, life, my dear Mrs. Mangle, can never be 100%.
12: Well, it had better be. Joey gets off clean. Oh, there's trouble.
7: Now, Mrs. Mangle,
12: Mrs. Mangle me, Senator. Believe me, if it doesn't work out, I'll start telling everything I know, and I know everything. And a lot of people, some of whom are in very high places, are going to wind up in jail. No, I'm fighting here for my kids.
7: I fully understand your position, Mrs. Mangle.
12: And nobody had better try to shut me up the hard way either. Because what I've got is written, and it's in a safe place.
7: Please, Mrs. Mangle, you're becoming unduly overwrought.
12: Yes or no? Has Judge Talbot been made safe?
7: The answer, Mrs. Mangle, is yes. Definitely. Certainly. Unequivocally. Yes.
0: How does he know? That's not what we heard from Ben Talbot himself. The answer must be that Senator Ashworth knows something we don't know. Or is he whistling in the dark? Say what you like about Senator Ashworth, you must admit the man lives dangerously. Hopefully, everyone in this perilous situation will survive into Act 3, which I will bring you in just a few moments.
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0: perfect date here with Harry Goss, six-day professional bike racer. Harry, how are things?
1: Only one problem, Jim.
0: What's that?
1: No big bike races in about 20 years.
0: Gee, how do you make a living?
1: Well, I picked up $36 in a race in Newark last year.
0: That's not much.
1: And I picked up a few dollars fixing flats and straightening handlebars for friends.
0: Sounds tough.
1: You got any suggestions?
0: Well, yes. You might be able to get a good deal this tax season if you had less than $8,000 income last year.
1: That's me.
0: And maintained a household with your dependent children. Even if you didn't pay taxes, you're probably entitled to some money back. They call it the earned income credit.
1: That's me, too.
0: But you've got to file a return, and you can probably pick up some money.
1: Thanks.
0: Good luck, Harry.
1: Jim?
0: Yeah?
1: Jim, how do you feel about horseshoes? Maybe horseshoes might be the new thing.
0: This has been Bob and Ray for the IRS. If you had less than $8,000 income last year and maintained a household with your dependent children, check your tax instructions or your local IRS office. It may be a good deal,

In this world, so many fritter away their lives in frustration and boredom. So many work at meaningless routines. They are truly fortunate.

0: The trial starts today?
1: Yes, dear.
0: You throw the book at that Joe Mangle Jr.
1: Now, darling, a man is innocent until he's proven guilty.
0: Everybody knows he's a young punk.
1: He's not being tried for that.
0: How can anybody doubt his guilt?
1: Well, he must receive a fair trial.
0: Absolutely. You give him a fair trial and then send him to jail.
1: Now, Nancy.
0: For life. You've got to do it. You have no other choice.
1: But, my dear, I haven't heard the evidence yet.
0: They forced you to do it. When they offered you that deal, that was proof that he's guilty.
1: I mustn't even discuss this case.
0: I never want to see Senator Ashworth again.
1: But, darling, he's your godfather.
0: Is there some way we can repeal that?
1: Look, if you don't run along, you'll be late for classes.
0: How did you survive all these years in politics? A man like you who's honest and incorruptible.
1: Darling, don't get the wrong idea about politics. There are a great many honest people in it. I think most are. It's just that here and there, now and then, someone steps in and says, look, here's how things can be if... Well, it only happened to me once.
0: And if that vicious animal, that Joe Mangle Jr., hadn't been caught with drugs, it might never have happened to you at all. I hate him.
1: It's time for you to go to school and for me to go to work.
2: Hello, Ben.
1: What are you doing here?
2: Well, this is my club, too.
1: What do you want?
2: You never return my calls.
1: I'm too busy.
2: How's the trial coming?
1: I'm sure you're keeping up with it.
2: Ben, I want to apologize.
1: For what?
2: For my part in the sandbagging of Ben Talbot.
1: Okay. I accept your apology. Why don't we say goodnight?
2: I never realized it, I suppose, but I do have a conscience.
1: That's your problem.
2: What I did to you was inexcusable.
1: All of this is obvious. It doesn't need to be said.
2: Well, I don't think I realized how much the bench meant to you until we had that talk. I didn't realize it was your whole life. That if you couldn't be a judge, you'd have no place to go. And that your life, for all practical purposes, would come to an end. I didn't realize that.
1: Oh, yes, you did.
2: Ben, believe me.
1: And your purpose in cornering me here tonight is to make sure that I realize it. You're scared, aren't you?
2: No, Ben.
1: You promised Big Joe that I'd be a safe judge. Your career is riding on it, too. That's funny. I can destroy both of us.
2: Ben, I'm telling the truth. I'm sorry for what I did. You have to believe that.
1: Is that the truth? Or is the truth you've come here to tighten the screws if you can?
2: Ben.
1: We'll never know. And I'll tell you something else we'll never know. If it should so happen that I decide to dismiss when his lawyer asks for it, we'll never know. Did I do it because of the evidence or because I want to keep my job? I'll never know that.
2: Now, look, Ben, I mean sincerely.
1: And that's why I can never forgive you. You robbed me of the most precious thing I ever had. The knowledge that I was judging without an ulterior motive. I don't know what I'm going to do. The evidence washes over me like ocean waves, and it dries off like water in the sun. None of it stays with me. If I dismiss, am I doing it because I'm afraid? And if I refuse to dismiss, am I doing it because I'm vindictive? Regardless of the decision, now I feel I've lost control.
3: What reason did you have for stopping young Joe's car?
4: That looked suspicious.
3: Why?
4: Well, when you're a cop, you develop a kind of instinct for a suspicious character.
3: And you claim you didn't stop young Mr. Mangle just to harass him.
4: Well, look, he had the stuff on him, didn't he?

0: King.
1: You have a criminal record, Miss King?
0: Yeah, I guess so.
1: What have you done?
0: Well, I've been busted now and again for pushing. Nothing big, you understand, just little stuff.
1: Were you ever arrested by Officer Harlow?
0: Yeah, I was.
2: That's a lie!
1: I'll rephrase that, Miss Keene. Were you ever stopped by Officer Harlow?
0: Yeah, I was carrying heroin. A couple of bags. Good stuff. He didn't book me. He just took the stuff and told me to beat it.
2: Well, that's a lie!
1: Your Honor, what is the case the prosecution has presented? A single witness is an officer whose hostility to the defendant and the defendant's family is, to say the least, notorious, and may even be an indication of a serious imbalance. He had no legal reason to stop the defendant. And as to the question, where could he have secured so much heroin to plant on the defendant? It has been testified that he could have built up a supply over a period of time. In view of all these regularities, I hereby move for a dismissal of all charges.
3: I'll take your motion under advisement, Mr. Anderson. This court will stand adjourned until 9 o'clock tomorrow morning.
4: Daddy, I brought you some coffee.
3: Oh, thank you, Nancy. Just set it down.
4: Are you writing your decision?
3: Yes.
4: I'll bet you're really going to blister that Mr. Anderson. Oh, I hate him. He's so smug. And isn't that Officer Harlow magnificent? Oh, if there were just more cops like him.
3: Darling, you must let me get back to work.
4: I mean, especially on campus. You've no idea what goes on. They sell that filthy stuff as openly as if it were ice cream.
3: Yeah, darling, it's getting late.
4: Of course, you're going to deny the motion.
3: Dear, I'm going over the transcript.
4: That creep was caught cold. Put him in...
3: Now, there must be the proper legal...
4: Daddy, do you mean that there's a chance that you'll let him get off? Oh, no, no, never.
3: I will do whatever is indicated by the evidence. This is a most difficult decision to make. But that is the purpose of justice. It is obvious that the prosecution has not been able to present the basic facts that are necessary in a trial of this nature. Additionally, there are many irregularities and illegal procedures, all of which I've already noted. The court, therefore, has no choice but to dismiss all charges. Out again tonight, dear?
4: Yes.
3: Well, don't you have exams tomorrow?
4: I suppose so.
3: Nancy, sit down. Let's talk.
4: About what?
3: You know about what? Ever since the trial...
4: But I don't want to talk about the trial.
3: Well, we'd better, because that's what's been bothering you.
4: What is there to say? You decided on the basis of the evidence, didn't you?
3: You don't believe that.
4: Why shouldn't I believe it?
3: I can tell by the way you're acting toward me. You believe that I took a bribe.
4: Didn't you?
3: No.
4: Good night, Daddy.
3: Now, wait. The evidence could have supported either decision.
4: And you chose the one that could do the most for you.
3: Oh. I'm sorry. I don't know what made me do that.
4: Well, I do.
3: Nancy, please, try to understand.
4: I have to go. I have a date.
3: You read the paper, the Chronicle. The editorial supported my decision.
4: I understand that Big Joe Mangle has money in that paper.
3: The Chronicle is one of the most respected newspapers in the world. Nobody could buy their editorial decisions.
4: Just like nobody could buy your judicial decisions.
3: According to the evidence, Nancy, Joe Mangle Jr. was innocent.
4: Well, I say he's guilty. Guilty of pushing drugs.
3: But the state couldn't prove it.
4: Well, I can prove it.
3: What are you talking about?
4: I may even prove it tonight.
5: Hey, good looking. What's your name?
4: What's it to you?
5: Well, there's a law about gorgeous chicks like you sitting around just open.
4: Oh, why don't you move along?
5: You know who I am?
4: I couldn't care less.
5: Joe Mangle Jr. My old man runs this town.
4: Don't tangle with Mangle.
5: Senior. However, you can tangle with Mangle Jr. Listen. You got the blues?
4: Take off, will you, please?
5: Listen, I'm a swell guy when you get to know me. And I got just the cure for the blahs.
4: I don't drink.
5: Who's talking about drinking? I got something for you, baby. It's like flying.
4: What have you got for me that'll make me feel like flying?
5: Honey, let's go outside. And we'll fly together.
6: I'm not too sure I know the end of the story. I'd like to be able to say she tried it once just to prove something to her father. But I'm not sure that's the way she did it. Or did she do it to confirm for her father that Joe Mangle Jr. was guilty? As we say in a court of law, deponent knoweth not. But I know I'll be back in just a few moments.

0: Once you get past the idea that money is the least of all bribes, then just about everything becomes possible. And just about everybody has his price. And, of course, her price. And sometimes a bribe can be offered in such a way that it doesn't appear to be a payoff at all, but only a natural event. If only things were more simple and direct in life. Our cast included Patsy Bruder, Robert Dryden, Bryna Rayburn, Earl Hammond, and William Redfield. The entire production was under the direction of Hyman Brown. And now, a preview of our next tale.
1: I'm willing to bet that in Grandma's copy, the erect figure of the woman is bent over and leaning on a cane. Do I sound crazy?
2: I can't believe it, Rick. How can we believe that my mother has discovered some power to... Oh, no, it doesn't make sense. Have you known about this for some time?
1: Well, only since I saw Grandma's needlepoint with the tree gone from it, and that was just at the time the tree was blown down. I saw it tonight, and the dog was gone, and now Chin Chin is dead.
2: This is beyond sense.
1: Dad, I wouldn't tell Elsa.
2: No, I suppose not. I think if she can move, she'd want to kill my mother. I almost feel that way myself.
0: 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Until next time, pleasant

0: 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Tonight's titles were Fool's Gold and Safe Judge. 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This is your hostess, Zoe, saying thanks for listening. Until then, have a good one.
1: 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Until then, I bid you farewell.

0: Good evening, this is Ava. Welcome to Audio Theater for Thursday, November 27th, Thanksgiving Day, 2025. 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This evening's shows are entitled, Country of the Blind, The Diamond as Big as the Ritz, The Fourth Man, and Action. These shows originally aired back on the evenings of March 20th and 27th, and July 7th and 21st, 1949, respectively. We escape for the next 90 minutes, give or take, from the four walls of today, momentarily. 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
1: You are trapped in a remote valley in the Andes, walled in by sheer rock precipices, and surrounding you, closing in on you, is a band of blind men who want your eyes.
2: Today, with Edmund O'Brien as Nunez, we escape to the mountains of Ecuador and to a remarkable world where sight is unknown, as H.G. Wells imagined it in his gripping story, The Country of the Blind.

0: My name is Ibarra. I'm a mining engineer in Quito, Ecuador, high in the towering Andes. Up until a year ago, my chief sport was mountain climbing. My last climb was an attempt to scale the remote and forbidding peak of Parascotopetl, a 20,000-foot crag unconquered by man. It is unconquered still. 3,000 feet from the icy summit, we turned back and fled for our lives. All of us escaped except one, a guide named Nunez, who slipped over the frightful precipice and disappeared in the vast chasm yawning 10,000 feet beneath us. The horror of that man's fall has terrorized my dreams for a year. Because of it, I've forsaken mountain climbing for the rest of my life. And that decision still stands, even though today I have seen Nunez. He was sitting on the steps at my shack when I arrived at the mine this morning. At first, I didn't recognize him. He was so much changed. I thought he was some ragged beggar.
1: Is it you, Senor Ibarra?
0: My name is Ibarra, yes. What do you want?
1: You do not know me, senor?
0: Well, no, you look like a man I knew once, but
1: He's dead. Dead on the slopes of Parascotopetl?
0: Nunez.
1: That is my name, senor. At least, that is the name I remember.
0: But you fell. I saw you fall.
1: Yes.
0: It's impossible that you could have lived.
1: Perhaps the gods of the mountains had some reason to spare me.
0: Nunez, if we had any idea that you were alive, but you went down thousands of feet. We couldn't even attempt to find your body.
1: I know. I do not blame you. You could not have reached me. And if you had, I should not have welcomed you. At first. But then, later.
0: What do you mean?
1: Senor, you will not believe what I have to tell.
0: I can hardly believe I'm seeing you, talking to you. Tell me what happened to you.
1: You remember that night, the night I fell? We had been toiling all day, inching our way up a steep ice wall. And as darkness came, we found a narrow ledge, barely 3 feet wide.
0: It's not very wide, but we can get our shelter wall up and cut off some of this wind.
2: That'll be welcome.
3: Yes, but first we will rest a moment.
0: Oh, look at that icy devil up there, glistening in the moonlight.
2: There's another 3,000 feet of sheer ice wall. We'll have to cut our own holds from now on. There won't even be ledges like this for resting places.
0: I can see why no one's ever made it. You think we ought to go on?
2: I don't know. Nunez, what do you think?
3: It is not my place to say, senor. I was hired to go to the top. I agreed.
2: But what do you really think?
3: If I believed in the gods of the mountain as the Indians do, I should be frightened now.
0: Why?
3: Because we have invaded the Forbidden Circle. This part of the Andes is unmapped and almost unknown, senor. It is an easy thing to believe strange things in this white loneliness.
0: Some of the legends are fascinating. I've heard of one, something about a hidden valley called the Country of the Blind.
3: Yes, it's supposed to be somewhere down there, see? Far below us. A fertile valley which was settled many centuries ago and then cut off by the great landslide of a rock.
2: But why the Country of the Blind?
3: Well, even before it was cut off, the people developed a strange illness. All of them slowly went blind. After that, their children were born blind. The legend is that the valley was the home of the mountain gods. It was too beautiful for human eyes.
2: Odd. But then it's all nonsense.
3: Hmm? Oh, yes, it's nonsense.
2: It would be pleasant to find it, though. You know the old proverb? In the country of the blind, the one-eyed man is king.
3: I doubt that we should ever find it. I even doubt that it exists.
2: Of course not. I was only joking.
3: Of course. Well, now if we're rested, we'll make the shelter wall, eh?
2: Right. I'll give you a hand in a minute. Believe me, Ibarra, for 2 pesos I give up this climb. I never realized...
0: Senor, Nunez! I'm slipping!
4: Nunez!
0: Foot slipped on the treacherous ledge and I had gone over. I slid down the icy slope for perhaps 200 yards, digging frantically with my feet, with my hands, for some kind of hold. And then I went off, falling far out into the icy black night, falling down, down. I fell perhaps 1,000 feet and then I felt the heavy, stinging impact of snow. I'd fallen onto an almost perpendicular slope, and once again I was sliding down, down, tumbling over and over.
3: But now, around me, over me, an immense avalanche of snow was rumbling, sliding with me. Suddenly, I realized that my own motion had almost stopped. And it was the snow that was moving. I was riding the avalanche. At almost the same moment, I went over the second precipice. It was higher than the first, much higher, perhaps 4,000 feet. I fell with the snow for what seemed minutes, every second, expecting the terrible final impact. But the impact never came. Miracle of miracles. That sheer wall blended almost imperceptibly into another slope. And again, I was sliding. Gradually, as the arc of the slope curved away, I felt myself slow down. I was whirled along on top of the avalanche, and then, as it subsided, out onto the gentler snow, upon a gentler slope, and finally, I rolled to a stop and lay still.
0: When I awoke, it was morning, and I was covered with snow. I shook off the cold white blanket, rolled over on my back, and looked up. My heart almost stopped as I saw from where I had fallen. The mountain towering 10,000 feet above me. Carefully, I felt myself. My clothes were torn. I was bruised and bleeding. I ached in every muscle, but I had not broken a single bone. I lay there and offered up a prayer to the gods of the mountain. Far below me lay a lush valley sparkling in the morning sunlight. I could see the stately trees and green meadows fresh with dew. I started down, but it was still an arduous descent. The farther down I got, the more I realized the beauty of the scene. This was a hidden paradise I'd fallen into. And I was the first man ever to see it. So I thought. But I was wrong. I realized that first when I saw the cultivation in the meadows. And then the walks. Well-kept stone walks laid in a symmetrical pattern all over the valley. And then I saw them. There were men and women lying under the trees, resting. Nearby, a collection of windowless huts marked the village, and the plastering of the houses was done in a wild variety of colors. I thought to myself, the plasterer who did that must have been blind as a bat. Then I saw two of the men quite close to me. They were standing on a bridge over the little stream. They were dressed in odd, loose clothing, and there was a strange look about their faces. They failed to notice me as I approached until I shouted. Suddenly, they looked up attentively in my direction. I waved wildly at them, but they took no notice. Why, the fools must be blind! Blind? Could it be that I had fallen into the country of the blind? In the country of the blind, the one-eyed man is king. I walked towards the men by the stream, and I spoke to them.
4: Hello. You needn't be afraid. I won't hurt you. I come in peace.
5: It is a man. Or a spirit come down from the rocks.
4: I'm a man, all right, just like you, but I've had a miraculous escape, and now I find myself here in your valley.
6: Valley?
5: Come hither. Let me feel of you.
4: Well, certainly. Here. My arm. My face? You see, I'm indeed a man, like yourself.
5: Yes.
4: My lips, they move with speech. Yes. And my eyes... Oh! Careful there. Gently on the eyes.
6: Eyes?
5: That is strange. Feel this, Correa.
6: Yes, I feel.
4: Careful. You feel my eyelids flutter?
6: He is but imperfectly formed. Some strange bulge there. Unseemly.
4: No, your eyes are shrunken in, but mine are whole. I can see.
6: See? Pedro, he is a strange wild one. Where does he come from?
5: Down out of the rock?
4: No, from over the mountains, out of the country, beyond where men can see.
1: from Bogota, where there are 100,000 people and the city stretches out of sight.
6: Sight? What strange words he uses, without meaning. And feel the coarseness of his hair, like a llama's.
5: Yes. And you have come into the world.
1: Into? No. No, out of the world. The big world beyond the mountains. The world that stretches 12 days' journey to the sea.
6: Our fathers have told us men may be made by forces of nature. It is the warmth of things and moisture and rottenness.
5: Come, let us lead him to the elder.
1: There's no need to lead me. I can see.
6: See?
1: Yes, of course. Oh, I didn't see a water bucket.
6: His senses are still imperfect. He stumbles and talks meaningless words. Lead him by the hand.
1: But look, I... well... all right. These people had been blind for centuries. They had forgotten even the words associated with seeing. And they thought I was an idiot, only half-formed. Especially when they led me into the pitch blackness of one of their windowless huts, and I stumbled over something.
5: Oh, a thousand pardons, Medina Sorota.
7: It is nothing.
5: He is a clumsy one.
1: I'm sorry I fell down. I couldn't see in the darkness.
8: Who is this, and what is he saying?
6: He is but newly formed. He has come down from the rocks. He stumbles as he walks and mingles words that mean nothing with his speech.
5: He is a wild man out of the rocks.
1: No, I come from Bogota, over the mountains.
5: You hear, you hear? Bogota. He uses wild words. His mind is hardly formed. He has only the beginnings of speech.
8: Bogota?
1: Yes, I... well, I come from the great world where men have eyes and see.
5: That must be his name, Bogota.
6: He stumbled twice as we came thither.
8: He must be taught.
1: Now, don't you understand? I can see, but not in the dark. To you, darkness or light, it's all the same. But to me, to us who can see, to us outside in the world beyond the mountains...
8: Mountains? What are mountains?
1: Well, very well, then. Beyond the rocks.
8: There is nothing beyond the rocks. That is the end of the world.
1: Oh, but surely you must realize that the sky above covers more than this valley.
8: Sky above? There is nothing above but the roof of rock. He is very raw, my children. He shall have to be taught from the beginnings. Take him away, feed him.
5: It shall be done.
8: But guide him. See that he does not stumble over my daughter again.
7: Do not fear, Father. I shall guide him myself and feed him.
8: Very well.
7: Come, take my hand.
1: Well, thank you. It'll be a pleasure to get outside again out of this darkness.
7: Come this way.
1: Thank you. And what is your name?
7: Medina Sarote.
1: Mine is Juan. Juan Nunez. And I... ah, sunlight. This is better. And now I... well, you're beautiful. I cannot tell what a wonderful thing you are to see.
7: Please, I'm afraid for you.
1: Afraid?
7: Yes. If you do not learn quickly and cease speaking such strange words, they may not be so kind to you. They might be angry. They might even... destroy you.
1: This thought had not occurred to me before, and suddenly I had a twinge of fear. Still, the proverb kept running through my mind. In the country of the blind, a one-eyed man is king. But try as I would, I could not make them understand my wonderful gift of sight. They simply could not comprehend it. Worse, they were not impressed. They thought me stupid and untaught, almost an idiot. Day by day, I learned their peaceful ways, but they could not learn mine. It was getting on my nerves, and theirs too, perhaps.
6: Bogota? Bogota, come hither. Bogota, you move not.
1: No, and I won't, you old beetle. I'll show you. I'll leave the path.
6: Bogota, trample not on the grass. It is not allowed.
1: Well, how did you know I stepped on the grass?
6: I heard, of course.
1: Heard? But I didn't make a sound.
6: Why do you not come when I call you? Can you not hear the path as you walk?
1: I can see it.
6: There is no such word as see. Cease this folly and follow the sound of my feet.
1: My time will come.
6: You will learn. There is much to learn in the world.
1: Has no one ever told you, in the country of the blind, the one-eyed man is king?
6: Blind? What is blind?
4: Oh, never mind. Go on.
6: Bogota, I must warn you. Just keep quiet and learn. And stop this nonsense about seeing.
4: Nonsense, is it? Well, I'll show you. I've taken enough of your insults. Unformed mind, got no sense yet. I'll be king here. I can see and I'll be king.
6: Bogota, stop it.
4: No. No, I'm through with your orders. I'll show you what an advantage sight can be. I can hit you, hurt you, and you can't see me to strike back.
6: Bogota, there must be no violence. You must come peacefully.
4: By heaven, I'll hit you if you come any closer. I swear I will.
6: Bogota, put down that spade and come off the grass.
4: You don't understand. You're blind and I can see. I can see.
6: Now, Bogota, you must not do
4: it. I'll hurt you, I swear. Leave me alone. I hit his arm, turned and ran over the wall, outside their valley, back to the rocks, to the precipitous cliff I'd come down. But when I reached that sheer rock wall, I knew there was no place to go. For 2 days and nights, I stayed outside the valley, hungry and cold. And then I realized the hopelessness of my position. I was trapped. I must spend the rest of my life here. There was no way out. So I went back. Confess, I was mad. I admit I'm only newly made.
8: That is better. And you still think you can see?
4: No, that was folly. The word means nothing, less than nothing.
8: And what is overhead?
4: Rock. There's a roof above the world, a roof of rock and very smooth.
8: Very well. And now...
4: Look, before you ask me any more, give me food or I'll die.
8: Very well, give him food.
7: Yes, Father.
8: And after that, the most menial tasks in the village. Guard him well, and perhaps he shall learn yet.
4: Thank you, thank you. That's better. You're kind, Medina Sarota, very kind.
7: I am glad you came back.
4: You are? If they were all like you, I should never have run away.
7: What was that word you said I was?
4: Beautiful.
7: It means something nice.
4: Something very nice. Medina Sarota, why is it you have no husband?
7: I have a disfigurement. These long ears.
4: Your eyelashes? But they're beautiful.
7: They're considered a disfigurement.
4: Why, you're the loveliest girl in the valley. They wouldn't know, would they? And so, you have no lover?
7: No.
4: Medina Sarota, what do you think of me? Do you think of me as an idiot like all the rest?
7: Oh, no. You have much to learn, but you will learn it, I'm sure. And you are kind and gentle, and your voice is soft. You speak the words that are soft and warm. No one has ever spoken such words to me.
4: I shall speak them often, Medina Sarota. You are the only one in this valley, in this world, I care for. And so it began. I, the village idiot, the slave boy who dreamed to be king, I, with my eyes still whole, fell in love with Medina Sarota, the daughter of the elder of the village. Only to her could I open my heart without fear. Only to her could I speak of the beauty I could see around me. It's a beautiful valley, Medina. Green with grass and yellow with sunlight and flowers. Bright flowers dotting the hills.
7: Yes.
4: And in the cool of night, the stars gleam like diamonds in the sky.
7: Oh, the words sound lovely. But what are stars?
4: Well, they're... No, you wouldn't understand.
7: And what do you mean, in the cool of the night? You still get that confused one. The night is warm. The day is cool.
4: No, it's you here who have them backwards, because the darkness means nothing to you, so you work in the cool of night and sleep in the heat of day, but...
7: You are teasing me.
4: No, I'm not. Oh, what does it matter? All that matters is you. You here beside me.
1: Medina Sirota, I love you.
7: And I love you.
1: I know they still think me an idiot, but you listen to what I say, and you don't think me an idiot, do you?
7: No. Oh, I like to hear you speak.
1: Then, will you marry me?
7: I would be very happy.
9: No, I will not have it.
7: But, Father...
9: He is an idiot. He has delusions. He cannot do anything
7: but
9: right.
7: But he is getting better. He's better than he was. And he is strong and kind. Stronger and kinder than anyone in the world. And he loves me. And I love him.
9: No, I will not have it.
10: Great sire, if you please.
9: Yes? What is it, good doctor?
10: I have examined Bogota, and the case is clear to me. I think very probably he might be cured.
9: Ah? And how might that be done?
10: His brain is affected by something. I believe I know what it is. Those queer things he calls eyes. Where we have but an agreeable depression, he has great lumps. Consequently, his brain is in a constant state of irritation.
9: But what can be done to cure him?
10: It's a very simple surgical operation. To remove the cause of the irritation, we will merely cut out his eyes.
7: They say it will make you well.
11: You don't understand, Medina Sirota. My world is sight. You wouldn't want me to lose my most precious possession.
7: I don't know.
11: Well, there are so many beautiful things to see. The flowers, the far sky with its drifting clouds, sunset, stars, and you. Just to see you, it's good to have sight. And I would never see you again.
7: I wish sometimes you would not talk like that.
11: Like what?
7: I know it's pretty. It's your imagination. I love it. But now...
11: Now? You want me to... Medina Sirota, if I were to consent to this...
7: Oh, if you would, if only you would.
11: What else can I do?
7: My dearest one. My dearest with a tender voice. I will repay you.
11: Oh, Medina.
7: Be brave. And carry my voice in your thoughts. Now, I must go. And tomorrow...
11: Yes?
7: Tomorrow will be forever.
11: Goodbye. Goodbye, Medina. I suppose I knew it then, when I said that. I only meant to go up on the rocks and look out over the valley, to spend my last day feasting my eyes on the wonderful, beautiful world of light and color. But when I got there, it was too beautiful, too lovely. This valley, this home of the mountain gods, beautiful and forbidden. I drank it in, the green of the fields, the blue of the gently curving stream, the orange of the lichen and the rocky crevices. Then I climbed higher, to see the great snow-capped peaks towering above and away to the distant sky. And higher, as the shadows turned the snow to purple and crimson and deep blue, the valley was far below and as beautiful as a painting. But like a painting, it looked unreal. Medina Sirota was small and far away, a distant dream, and the world of sight was here. Here, all around, overpowering. Wonderful. I turned and began to climb up that sheer rock wall. How many months it took me to make my way out over those mountains, over glaciers and snow fields and sheer precipices, I cannot guess. How I lived through the cold and the hunger of it, I cannot tell you. But I am here at last, back from the country of the blind.
12: Good heavens, man. What an experience.
11: Terrible and wonderful.
12: But you're not sorry you came back.
1: Sorry? I see her face clearly now. It's the only thing I see.
12: Nunez, come. You need food. Here, take my hand.
1: Thank you. Where is it, Senor Ibarra?
12: Nunez.
1: Yes, yes. The gods of the mountains have had their revenge. Those months of crawling over the snow and ice with the sun glaring down, yes, I am

0: Escape, produced and directed by Norman MacDonald, has brought you Edmund O'Brien in The Country of the Blind by H.G. Wells. The radio adaptation was by John Dunkel. Featured in the cast were Barry Kroger as Ibera and Peggy Weber as Medina Sirota, with Harry Bartell, Byron Kane, Edgar Berrier, and Wilms Herbert. The special musical score was conducted by Leith Stevens. Next week.
1: You are prisoner in the magnificent mountain retreat of the richest man in the world, yet in love with his beautiful daughter. While haunting you, terrifying you, is the certain knowledge that the only sure escape would be death.
0: Next week, Escape with F. Scott Fitzgerald. Amazing story, The Diamond as Big as the Ritz. Good night, then, until this same time next week, when once again CBS offers you Escape. Edmund O'Brien appeared through the courtesy of Warner Brothers, producers of Michael Curtiz's Technicolor production, My Dream is Yours, starring Jack Carson and Doris Day. This is Roy Rowan speaking. In just a few moments, the laughs start rolling on CBS's great Sunday Night of Stars. Within the next 2 hours, five of America's top comedians will unroll their newest wares: Lamont Abner, Amos and Andy, and Jack Benny. 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Lamont Abner and Amos and Andy will be heard over most of these same CBS network stations. 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

0: Tired of the everyday routine? 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
1: We offer you Escape. 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
0: You are prisoner in the magnificent mountain retreat of the richest man in the world, yet in love with his beautiful daughter. While haunting you, terrifying you, is the certain knowledge that the only sure escape would be death.
1: Today, with Sam Edwards, starred as John Unger, we escape to an isolated plateau in the Rocky Mountains and the strange story of a stranger family, as F. Scott Fitzgerald told it in his fascinating tale, The Diamond As Big as the Ritz.

0: I'd been going to St. Midas Prep School for a couple of years, and this was my second summer vacation. I'd met this fellow Percy Washington during the winter and got to be pretty good friends with him. Only I didn't know about his family or where he came from or anything like that. Of course, I knew he must be rich. All the fellows at St. Midas came from wealthy families. So, when he invited me to spend the summer at his home out west someplace, that was okay by me. We'd been traveling on the super cheap overnight when Percy first mentioned it. I don't even remember now what led up to it. We'd been talking about first one thing and then another. Where is your home, Percy? I mean, you bought the train tickets and all, so I...
1: Well, it's in the Rockies. Sort of, that is.
0: In the Rockies, huh? Pretty wild country, isn't it?
1: Some of it is.
0: And now you take Hades, Missouri, where I come from. It's been settled for 150 years. One of the first towns on the Mississippi River.
1: Indeed.
0: Oh, sure.
1: That's very interesting.
0: You know, I sure do appreciate your not making jokes about it, the way some of the fellows do when I say I come from Hades.
1: John, do you know that my father is the richest man in the world?
0: Oh?
1: By far the richest.
0: I read about a man that paid taxes on a $5 million income.
1: Small fry. If my father paid a tax on his real income, he'd disrupt the whole economy of the United States.
0: No kidding. Oh, I like rich people. The richer a fellow is, the better I like him.
1: My father could buy out all the millionaires in the country and not even know he'd done it.
0: Is that a fact? I visited at the Switzer Murphys once. They're plenty rich. Why, their daughter Vivian's got rubies as big as hen's eggs.
1: I like jewels. Always have. I used to collect them instead of stamps.
0: And diamonds? The Switzer Murphys had diamonds as big as walnuts.
1: Oh, that's nothing.
0: Huh?
1: Nothing at all. My father has a diamond as big as the Ritz.
0: Oh.
1: Please. I'm not joking.
0: But you mean as big as the Ritz-Carlton Hotel?
1: Exactly. My father has a diamond as big as the Ritz.
0: Well, from there on, it was something like a dream. We got off the train about dusk at a little whistle stop where there was no town or anything, not even a station. Just a broken-down old buggy. Now, Percy and I climbed in, and without saying a word, the driver cracked his whip, and off we went. I don't know how far we traveled. We didn't seem to be following any road. And after an hour or so, it got dark. The driver kept right on.
1: I hope you'll pardon this inconvenience, John, but we have to take certain precautions, you know.
0: Oh, that's all right, Percy.
1: Anyway, we're almost there.
0: Your home, you mean?
1: Oh, no. To the place where we consider it safe to transfer.
0: Transfer? What do you mean?
1: There's the signal now.
0: Headlights.
1: Pull up the horse, Absim. They've seen us.
0: An automobile. Yeah, but how? There's no road.
1: Oh, it's special built. Doesn't need roads.
2: Welcome home, Master.
1: Good evening, Gigson. Come on, John. Let's get in.
0: Gosh, what's the body made out of? Silver?
1: No, platinum. Those are emeralds in the hubcaps.
0: And the upholstering. It's fur.
1: Mink.
2: You are ready, Master?
1: Anytime, Gigson. You'll probably notice, John, the exceptional brightness of the headlights. The lenses are cut from diamonds.
0: Boy, what a car.
1: This old junk heap? We use it for a station wagon.
0: Hey, why did we stop, Percy? This is just a deserted canyon.
1: Wait, John, you'll see. They sent the hooks down while we were coming from the train.
0: The hooks?
1: Yes, to attach to the wheels, you know. That's what Gigson's doing now. Oh, incidentally, Gigson will look after you during your visit.
0: Look after me?
1: Your personal valet. Of course, there'll be other slaves available, too, whenever you need them.
0: Do you have a lot of slaves?
1: 300 or 400, I suppose.
2: Master?
1: Oh, all ready, Gigson?
2: Yes, Master.
3: Away!
0: Look, We're leaving the ground.
1: Yes. There's a hoist up there on the top of the cliff. Has cables about a quarter of a mile long.
0: Yeah, but what for?
1: Well, it's the only way in.
0: Imagine hoisting an automobile a quarter of a mile up the side of a cliff.
1: It's nothing, really. As you may have guessed, John, this is not going to be like anything you ever saw before in your life.

0: Well, John, there it is.
1: That's your home?
0: Yes.
1: Why, it's magnificent. It's palatial.
0: It's not a bad little place.
1: How big is it?
0: I think there are around 140 rooms, but... Father may remember exactly. Then, of course, there are other buildings, slaves' quarters and things.
1: Well, why hasn't anyone ever found out about it? This place, I mean.
0: For one thing, it's the only 5 square miles in the country that have never been surveyed.
1: Why not?
0: Oh, things were arranged.
1: I don't see how that's possible.
0: Believe me, it hasn't been easy. I understand Grandfather had to bribe 3 government bureaus and half of Congress once to keep the place off the maps.
1: Oh, yeah, but surely somebody stumbled onto it. Prospectors, people like that.
0: Oh, yes, that happens occasionally. Then, of course, we have to arrange things.
1: You mean...
0: Oh, not always. Usually we just take them prisoner and keep them, like the aviators.
1: Planes come here?
0: Once in a while they fly over. Of course, they never get away. We have 9 anti-aircraft batteries around the hill here.
1: You shoot them down?
0: Oh, yes. Great sport. Does upset Mother a bit, though, and there's always the chance one might get away. That's Father's greatest worry.
1: This place, this whole thing, it's fantastic.
0: Oh, come now, John. I picked you for a fellow with his feet on the ground. And you haven't seen anything yet, you know. This is only the beginning.
1: And it was only the beginning. We crossed the acres of lawn and entered the great chateau. And from that moment on, vision upon vision tumbled together in a gigantic kaleidoscope of color, symmetry, and exquisite harmony. There were corridors lined with gleaming crystals, lit by lamps cut from emerald, and great halls carpeted with chinchilla fur and ermine. Why, even the air I breathed carried a subtle fragrance, like the scent of platine. There was a white-haired man, pink-faced and pleasant, who was Percy's father.
2: More champagne, Mr. Unger.
1: Oh, thanks, Mr. Washington. It's very good.
2: Oh, it's the very best. I have it made specially by Paul Masson himself.
1: Gosh, really?
2: However, Mr. Unger, I don't want you to think our life here is just a bed of roses. Upon occasion, we do have to arrange things. Oh, yes, indeed, we do.
1: I went to my room thinking there could be no more nor greater wonders. I was wrong. There were many more and greater ones, and one of them I discovered the next morning in the gardens.
3: Hello there.
1: Huh? Yeah. Oh. You're lovely.
3: My name is Tismine. You're John Unger. You're a friend of my brother. Are you from the East?
1: No. At least, not exactly. I'm from Hades.
3: Oh?
1: Missouri.
3: Oh. Would you like to sit down here on the grass?
1: Why, yes, sure I would.
3: I'm going east to school this fall. Do you suppose I'll like it?
1: Well, I think so. Of course, it'll be different from all this.
3: That's what my sister Jasmine says, and she's in the East now. I've never been outside.
1: I hope you won't be offended, but you're the most beautiful girl I've ever seen.
3: Yes, I know.
1: What?
3: I surprised you, didn't I? A year ago, I would have said thank you. But Father says it's very necessary to learn to take things for granted.
1: Sure.
3: I like you, John. I wish you'd spend some of your time with me this summer. Not all with Percy.
1: I will, Kismine. I will.
3: You may be in love with me if you'd like to. I'm absolutely fresh ground, you know.
1: I think I am in love with you. Already.
3: Of course, we'll have to meet secretly. My parents wouldn't permit it if they knew.
1: Then that's what we'll do.
3: I have to go now. I'm supposed to be with Mother at 11. Well, aren't you going to ask me for a kiss?
1: Huh?
3: Jasmine says boys always do nowadays.
1: Oh, some of them do. But not me. We don't expect nice girls to do that sort of thing in Hades. It was a funny thing. Percy's family were polite, friendly, always smiling. And yet all the time, I had a feeling that some...

0: And they have roses blooming all over them.
1: It's a rather interesting development by a Swiss botanist. These are the only ones in the world.
0: Oh, I suppose you'll see them all over the country in a few years.
1: No. These are the only ones. That was arranged. Ah, here we are. The cage.
0: Why, it's a pit dug in the ground. And a grating on top.
1: Well, boys, how are you getting along?
0: How many men are there down there?
1: Oh, about 50, as I recall. Aviators we've shot down, wandering prospectors, men of that sort.
0: But why are they kept there?
1: Well, they've all had the common misfortune of having discovered El Dorado. Gentlemen, I am sure that you would like to know that your companion who departed without my permission has been taken care of. He was shot by some of my agents in 14 different places. Golf, Mr. Unger?
0: They found him then, the man who got away.
1: Well, actually, by places, I meant towns. No, my agents were overeager. They shot 14 men, but none of them could offer a positive identification. So I'm afraid the man I seek may still be at large. You see, Mr. Unger, it's not all utopia here. Oh, we do have our difficulties.
0: Isn't it a little unnecessary, holding them like that?
1: Not at all. It's the only way to keep this place hidden.
0: Yeah. Mr. Washington, Percy was telling me something on the train. I guess he was just kidding, but he said you had a diamond as big as the Ritz-Carlton Hotel.
1: Oh, yes. Yes, indeed. As a matter of fact, it's much bigger than the Ritz. Much bigger.
0: Well, summer went on, and I was more and more in love with Kismayan. She, too, was priceless, exquisite, like no other girl in the world. After a couple of weeks, I kissed her, of course, and I was really in love for the first time. Yeah, I should have known. I should have put two and two together when Percy's father showed me the cage. But I didn't. Until one morning, late in the summer, I'd slipped off with Kismayan to the Rose Gardens. Kismayan, I think we ought to elope.
2: I don't know. It would be much nicer to be married here. But then it would be much more romantic to elope. All the Sunday supplements would write stories about it.
0: Oh, Kismayan.
2: I knew an heiress from Omaha once. But I don't think you'd like her. She visited my sister here.
0: Oh, you've had other guests then, hmm?
2: Well, yes, we've had a few.
0: Oh, wasn't your father ever afraid they might talk outside?
2: Well, to some extent. But let's talk about something more pleasant.
0: What's unpleasant about it?
2: I grew quite fond of some of them.
0: You mean they told? And your father...
2: They didn't get a chance to. Father had to be sure.
0: But that's murder.
2: Well, what else could we do? In the cage, they'd be a constant reproach to us. And Father does it so nicely. They're always drugged in their sleep. And we tell their families they died of scarlet fever in Butte. I'm not sure what effect that has on the statistics there.
0: Of all the horrible...
2: No, it's not. After all, it would be terribly boring here without ever having anybody. My father and mother have sacrificed some of their best friends.
0: That's what they plan to do with me, then.
2: See, now you're sort of depressed. I knew you would be. And we could have had such fun.
0: Fun?
2: Couldn't you try to forget it and be nice to me until you're put away? It's only for 2 or 3 weeks.
0: You'd go on this way, kissing, talking about love, when you know I'm not much better than a corpse?
2: You're not a corpse. You're not. I won't have you saying I kissed a corpse.
0: That wasn't what I said.
2: You did, too.
0: I did not.
2: You said
1: just
2: that...
1: a moment.
2: Oh, Father.
1: Who kissed a corpse?
2: Nobody. We were joking.
1: Now, you two haven't any business here anyway. Kismayan, you go read. Go play golf. And don't let me find you here when I come back.
2: Yes, Father.
1: Yeah, well, good day, children.
2: You see, now he knows. You've spoiled it all. You don't really love me.
0: Kismayan, you... Oh, what's the use? Look, Kismayan, why would it be so terrible if anyone found out about this place?

0: it's on account of the diamond, of course. But you'd better ask Percy. I'm always getting things messed up.
1: I will ask him. And another thing, I'm getting out of here tonight if I have to dig through the mountains. I'm going back east.
0: Take me with you.
1: Oh, no.
0: Why not?
1: Your father wouldn't permit it.
0: If you won't take me, I'll go tell him I'm in love and want to marry you.
1: You can't do that. He'd bump me off this afternoon.
0: Oh, please take me, darling. And we'll be terribly poor and very happy. And I'll cook things for you, herbs and berries and stuff. Won't that be fun? You will, won't you, John?
1: Well, my head was really in a whirl. This whole thing was fantastic. And so was the family. Even Kismine. Well, I couldn't think of anything to do, but I rushed to see Percy.
2: But, John, why didn't you ask me before?
1: Because I thought you were kidding all the time.
2: I know. You wouldn't have believed me if I had told you.
1: I'm ready to believe anything now.
2: Well, it was Grandfather who started the whole thing. Purely an accident. He came out here from Virginia and stumbled onto it.
1: Onto what?
2: The diamond, of course. Grandfather spent 2 years going around to different cities of the world, selling bits of it. And then he started building this place. First, he started putting his money in jewels, and then he found the radium took up much less space. Father's carried on since, you know.
1: But why the secrecy?
2: Oh, it just wouldn't do if anyone found out. Ruin the economy of the world. The thing's too big.
1: This thing has been going on for 3 generations. The cage, this thing of inviting friends.
2: Oh, yes. You see, there wasn't really any danger before airplanes. They're what worry us.
1: And you knew when you invited me here what would happen.
2: Please, John, I thought you'd be more sensible about it. After all, you can see my position.
1: Yeah. Where is it? Where do you keep this diamond that's caused so cockeyed much trouble?
2: I thought you'd guessed. You've noticed the hill the chateau stands on.
1: Oh, yes, but...
2: It contains a cubic mile. And except for a thin covering of dirt, it's one big, solid diamond.
1: It was nearly midnight. I didn't know what awakened me. But all of a sudden, I was staring across the patches of moonlight, spotting the ermine carpet of my bedroom. Staring at 3 slaves I'd never seen before. They just slipped inside the door and stood there, each with a vicious length of shiny copper wire. The official executioners. I lay there on the bed, watching them, counting heartbeats, not daring to move, not daring not to move. They didn't know I'd awakened. They began edging across the room.
3: Come on, all 3 of you. There's no time now for this. Hurry.
1: I took one long, deep breath. The first in several moments. Then I was out of the bed in an instant, throwing on my clothes and dashing through the long pistol corridor to Kismine's room. Kismine, are you awake?
0: John, over here by the window. So they woke you up, too.
1: If you mean 3 of your father's slaves...
0: No, airplanes.
1: Airplanes. So that's what it is.
0: At least a dozen. I saw them crossing against the moon. Look, they're circling way over there.
1: You think they're here on purpose?
0: Oh, yes. They dropped warnings to Father. It's that man who got away from the cage, you know.
1: Good for him.
0: Yes, wasn't he clever? I think we'll open up on them any second now.
1: Open up?
0: Yes, our anti-aircraft. Oh, this is thrilling.
1: Thrilling?
0: Oh, look, they're in range now. Bravo! Bravo!
1: Kismine, get away from that window!
0: Good heavens, did you see that?
1: Yes, and we've got to get out of here. Can't you understand? They'll bomb the chateau next.
0: Oh, there's a little grove across on the side of the mountains. We always keep one of the cars there. We'll have a nice view of everything.
1: A nice view? Kismine, you don't seem to understand. They mean business. They're out to finish off you and your whole family.
0: It all seems so silly. Why, when you come right down to it, they've never even met us. Is it morning yet, John?
1: Seems to be getting lighter.
0: It's quieter, too.
1: It's your guns. They're knocked out, every last one of them. Well, it won't be long now.
0: Seems such a shame. The family put so much work on the place. Everything's always been so pleasant.
1: Yeah. You'd better get some sleep, Kismine. I'm going to walk down the path a little ways.
0: You'll come back.
1: Yes, Gizmine. I'll come back. At the edge of the wood, I stopped and looked out across the valley toward the wrecked chateau standing on its diamond hill in the center. The bombing had stopped. The planes droned over the far rim of the plateau, seeking some sort of formation. And then, on a small knoll just below me, three men appeared suddenly from the underbrush. The first one strode imperiously ahead, and the other two bore a heavy burden between them. It was Mr. Washington and two of the slaves.
3: All right. This is far enough. We'll stop here. Now, hoist it up.
1: The burden they held up to the heavens was an immense diamond.
3: Now, you, up there.
1: I could see no one else anywhere in view.
3: You, up there. I want you to understand, this is only a sample. I'll give you 1,000, cut as fine, set in pedestals of platinum. And I'll build you a tower 1,000 feet high, cast of solid gold. And on the top of it, I'll put 1 diamond 100 feet across.
1: A thought began to dawn on me, but I couldn't believe it.
3: I'll letter your name on the temple in emeralds, and I'll see that the whole world worships at its base. All you have to do is to make everything the way it was before.
1: Mr. Washington was offering a bribe to God. He stopped talking, waiting for an answer. And then, out of those same silent heavens, blossomed the white puffs of parachutes. The man who tried to bribe God looked up and saw them, became old in an instant, and turning with lowered head, walked down the path toward the chateau. With sudden premonition, I whirled and headed for the spot where I left Kismine. Kismine and the car that needed no roads.
0: Haven't we gone far enough, John?
1: I suppose. We're 10 miles from the chateau.
0: It's all so hectic. This rushing about and losing sleep and everything.
1: Hand me those field glasses.
0: Here they are. Can you see anything?
1: No. Wait.
0: What is it?
1: It's your father and mother and Percy. They're going into a tunnel down below the chateau.
0: Wait, I remember now. The mountain's wired. Some kind of atom bomb.
1: Atom? You mean atomic bomb?
0: That's it. Father always said it would disintegrate the whole works, diamond and all. Of course, he only regarded it as a last resort.
1: So he'd rather have it like that. They're all inside the tunnel now. The paratroopers are moving in.
0: I don't suppose there's really anything to be done about it now.
1: And there wasn't.

0: I keep thinking about things the way they were. It was all so pleasant. I don't suppose it will ever be exactly like that again.
1: Not ever, Gizmine. And maybe it never was. You know, youth is a time for dreaming, and dreams die, too.
0: I'll probably have to take in washing. But of course we'll be very happy. What will we do, John?
1: Do?
0: Mm-hmm.
1: Oh, we can love a while underneath the stars. That's a form of divine drunkenness we can all try. And then there may be other diamonds in the world. Who knows? And even though it's a shabby gift, there's always disillusion. Turn up your collar, Gizmine, before you catch pneumonia.
0: Mm-hmm.
1: Let's go to sleep.

Escape, produced and directed by Norman McDonald, has brought you Sam Edwards in The Diamond As Big As the Ritz by F. Scott Fitzgerald. The radio adaptation was by Les Crutchfield, with editorial supervision by John Dunkel. Featured in the cast were Nina Clowden as Kismine and Hugh Thomas as Percy, with John Daner and Jack Crucian. The special musical score was conducted by Leith Stevens.

1 week from tonight, at this same broadcast time, CBS will hail the return of The Adventures of Ozzie and Harriet, the delightful situation comedy show which began its career on CBS 4.5 years ago. As they take their place among the stars on CBS's 10 great Sunday night shows, Ozzie and Harriet will celebrate their homecoming by presenting to their CBS audience their own sons, David and Ricky. 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Now, stay tuned for the Jack Benny Show, which follows immediately. This is Roy Rowan speaking. This is CBS, the Columbia Broadcasting System.

Suspense, which is usually heard at this hour on Thursday nights, is taking its customary summer holiday. Suspense returns to the air 8 weeks from tonight on Thursday, September 1st.

0: are drifting on the glossy surface of a burning tropical sea, trapped aboard a flimsy raft, with three murderous companions from whom you cannot escape.
1: We offer you Escape, designed to free you from the four walls of today for a half hour of high adventure. Tonight, we take you to New Caledonia in the South Pacific, not far from the town of Noumea, a French penal colony as notorious as Devil's Island, and a trip that staggers the imagination, as John Russell told it in his gripping tale, The Fourth Man.
2: The raft stood to open sea. A mat of pandanus leaves served for its sail and a paddle of wood for its helm. Its flooring was woven of reeds and bamboo sticks and rested on triple rows of bladders. It was light, elastic, fit to ride any weather. And it carried four men. Three of them sat huddled together at the far end. Their bodies were blackened with dried blood. The hair upon them was long and matted. They wore only the rags of convicts' blue canvas uniforms. On wrist and ankle, they carried their mark. The dark, wrinkled stain of the manacles. There was Dubose, doctor, leader, man of the world, murderer.
3: Friends, the thing is done.
2: And Fenaru, forger, ladies' man, weakling, coward.
4: Yes, we got away all right.
2: And the one known as the parrot, thief and cutthroat.
5: So far, so good.
3: And by way of celebration, gentlemen, may I offer you cigarettes?
4: Cigarettes? Oh, doctor, you are a marvel, a magician. Oh, look at them, white and fresh as though they had just come from the package.
5: How did you do it?
3: Every 6 months there are about 75 escapes from Noumea. Not more than one succeeds. Ours would be that one, I knew. And so 3 weeks ago I bribed the night guard for these very cigarettes so that we might sit here, my friends, as we are doing, and celebrate.
5: I want a light.
3: Ah, a light for the parrot.
4: Our doctor's a wonder. He thinks of everything. He gives us cigarettes, matches, and our freedom.
5: Wait till you've got your 2 feet on the pavement again. That will be the time to talk about freedom.
4: Oh, to wear starched collars again. To stroll with a girl, clean and fresh from a bath. Down the Place de la Concorde, the Rue de
5: Rivoli. Suppose we get a storm.
3: It's not the season of storms.
5: Just the same. Suppose we get a storm.
3: Parroquet, my friend, you must not be so impatient. We were convicts back there, festering in oblivion. Now we stand on the rosy threshold of the big round world again. We are men raised from the dead.
5: Suppose we get a storm. You've got the gift for speech, Doctor. But where is the ship that was going to meet us here?
3: This is the day is agreed. It will meet us.
5: This wind will blow us to China if we keep on.
3: We can't lie any closer to shore. Don't forget there's a government launch at Torian. I doubt if the native trackers have given us up.
4: Careful, parrot. They'll eat you yet.
5: I have heard about that. Is it true, Doctor, that the natives keep all the runaways they can capture to fatten on?
3: They prefer the reward. Still, I doubt if they've entirely lost the habit of cannibalism.
4: Piece by piece, parrot. If first they'll sample you, and then they'll make a stew of your brains. They won't miss a thing.
5: Shut up, you! The filthy brutes.
4: I almost forgot. We have one of them with us.
2: The fourth man was steering the raft. He sat crouched in the stern, his huge, dark hands holding the steering paddle. He was motionless, like an idol, his eyes on the empty sea. The fourth man on the raft.
3: You are looking at a Kanak, my friends. You will see nothing superior, no line of beauty to redeem the low angle of the forehead, the knobby joints of the body. Nature has stamped him with the mark of inferiority, and he's set the final seal himself with that twist of bark about his middle and that prong of pig ivory through his nose.
4: Nonetheless, he is a man, and there's a price on our heads. He could be taking us where he liked.
3: Calm yourself, Fenneroo. This is a very simple animal, an infant, really.
5: Does that mean he couldn't double-cross us?
3: It does. He's bound by his duty. I made my bargain with his chief up the river, and this one is sent to deliver us on board our ship. That's the only interest he has in us.
4: And he'll do it?
3: He will. That is the nature of the native.
4: I don't trust him. Not for a minute.
5: The brute. The animal. You! It's you I'm talking about, you filthy brute!
3: Save your breath, Parrot. He speaks no language, only a few noises, a few signs.
5: I don't feel right on the same raft with that.
4: Me? Me, I just stretch out a little under these mats.
3: Yes, we should all sleep a little, conserve ourselves. And when we awake, she'll be there, the ship, our saucy little topsail schooner, her mast standing out against the sky. And we'll be on our way to France. Sleep, my friend.
2: The two younger convicts dozed under the heat of the day, but not Dr. DuBose. He stood once again to sweep the skyline under his shaded hand. His plan had been so careful, so precise. He had counted absolutely on meeting the ship. The small schooner, one of those flitting, half-piratical traders of the Copra Islands that can be hired like cabs in a dark street for any sinister enterprise. But there was no ship. And there was no crossroads where one might sit and wait.

0: Good morning, Doctor.
1: It's afternoon.
0: Yes, it is. I slept like a corpse.
2: And where is the ship, Doctor? It was going to be there when we woke.
0: I'm thirsty. Dying with thirst.
1: So are we all, Fenarol.
0: Where's the flask? I'm roasted in the sun.
1: We'll have to roast some more. This crew is put on rations.
2: What are you talking about? Where is that water?
1: I have it here.
2: Yes, so you have. You think it is yours?
1: It is ours, Parrot.
2: I want a drink, Doctor.
1: Think a little, Parrot. Now, we have to guard our supplies like reasonable men. We don't know how long we may be floating here.
2: So that's how you talk now. You don't know how long. But you were sure enough when we started.
1: I am still sure the ship will come. She cannot stay for us in one spot. She'll be cruising to and fro until she intercepts us. We must wait.
2: That's good. Wait. And in the meantime, what? Fry here in this heat, our tongues hanging out, while you deal us out drop by drop.
1: Perhaps.
2: No, the man does not live who can feed me with a spoon. Laugh, you scum! But you're in this too, Veniru, with this captain who thinks of everything and still puts to sea without provisions. Go on, laugh again.
0: I wasn't laughing, Parrot.
1: True.
0: A bad piece of work for a captain of runaway.
1: Unless you would die very speedily, we must guard our water.
2: And whose fault is it?
1: Mine. I admit it. What then? Here we are and here we must stay. We can only do our best with what we have.
2: All right, Doctor. Do your best. Give me a drink.
1: You may have your share, of course. But be warned. When it's gone, don't come to us, to Fenelu and me.
0: What is fair is fair.
2: My drink.
1: Very well.
2: A thimbleful. One thimble.
1: This way, we should have enough for 3 days, maybe more, with equal shares among the three of us.
0: Yes, that's right. There are only three of us.
1: Were you thinking of him, Fenelu, of our pilot? He looks somewhat like us, doesn't he? But his body has never known clothes or his feet shoes. His mind has never known a single thought. Look at us three, gentlemen. You, Fenelu, a forger. You, Parrot, a thief. I, Dr. Dubose, a murderer. Yet we are civilized men. This is a savage animal. Our provisions are only for men.

0: What are Americans, Chinese, Italians, Arabs, Latin Americans, and other citizens of the world doing today to make life better for you and your children? Next Sunday night on most of these same stations, CBS presents an hour-long dramatic account of this work in the world today. Written by Norman Corwin, Citizen of the World stars Lee J. Cobb. Be sure to hear it next Sunday night. And now, we return to the second act of Escape, and tonight's story, The Fourth Man.
1: Three men awoke to their second day on the raft. They looked and saw the far round horizon, the empty desert of the sea, and their own shadows that slipped slowly before them over its smooth, slow heaving. The land had sunk away from them in the night. The trap had been sprung. As the savage sun kindled upon them with the power of a burning glass, a calm fell, an absolute calm. The air hung, waited. The sea heaved and fell in polished undulations, and the sun shone. They crawled to the shelter of their mats, gasping, shriveling, while the fourth man, the savage, the beast, sat silent and unmoving. The water, the world of water, was slack and thick as oil.
2: How lonely it is.
3: Dr. DuBois, where is your ship? Your saucy little schooner. Those were your words. Well, where is it?
4: It will come.
2: Suppose your friends leave you to rot here, Doctor. Leave Parrot and me to rot here. That would be a joke, eh, Doctor? To wait for a ship that will never come?
4: It will come. My friends will not fail me.
2: Why? How do you know, eh? How can you be so sure?
4: There is a safety vault in Paris full of papers to be opened at my death. Those papers contain confessions. No, gentlemen, no. My friends will come. They will come. That savage Canuck.
2: Huh? What?
4: He does not join us. He does not look at us. He sits on his heels in the way of the native with his arms hugging his knees. He sits at the stern, motionless under the shattering sun, gazing out into vacancy. Whenever I raise my eyes, I see nothing else, only this Canuck.
2: He seems to be enjoying himself quite well.
4: Yes, I was thinking so myself.
3: The cannibal. The savage.
4: He doesn't seem to suffer.
3: How does he do it? Has he no feelings?
4: I've been wondering. Maybe that his fibers are tougher.
3: We have had water, and he has not.
2: And yet, see? His skin, fresh and moist.
3: And his belly, fat as a football. Don't tell me the savage is thirsty. Is there any way he could steal our supplies?
4: Certainly not.
3: Suppose he has his own supplies hidden.
2: What?
3: We'll see. Search the raft.
4: Yes.
3: Look. Look under the mat.
2: No, there's nothing here. Nothing.
4: You were mistaken. He has nothing hidden.
3: You are wrong about him, Doctor. When you say he has no understanding, there is one thing he knows and knows well. Pain!
2: Parrot, don't hit him. Parrot, stop.
3: There, scum. That will teach you. Not so chipper now, are you? Not so happy with your luck. That will make you feel...
4: Come back, my friends. Back under the mats. The glare of the sun is not so bad there. Come.
1: So the days dragged by, the second, the third, and now it was the fourth day. And still there was no breeze, and still there was no ship.
2: Doctor...
4: Yes.
2: What do you stare at?
4: Savage. Look at him. Look at us. We are dying. Our powers are ebbing.
2: And him?
4: Naked, wild, brutish. He has yet to give the slightest sign of complaint or weakness.
2: Yes. Yes, it's true.
4: Night he stretches out and sleeps. Through those long hours when we wrestle and fight with despair, he sleeps like a child. Then in the morning, he resumes his place aft, unchanged, fixed. A growing wonder.
3: Doctor, is this a man or a fiend?
4: A man. It is a man.
2: No, a miracle.
4: No, it is a man. A very poor and wretched example of a man. You'll find no lower type anywhere. Look at his cranial angle, the high ears. Heavy bones of his skull is scarcely above an ape.
3: Then what?
4: He has a secret.
3: A secret?
2: But we see him. Every move he makes, every minute. What chance has he for a secret?
3: What kind of secret?
4: Oh, I can't say. Perhaps some method of breathing. Some strange posture he uses to cheat the sensations of the body. Such things are known among primitive peoples. Ah, who knows, knows.
3: We can know. We can find out.
4: Ask him? Ah, it's useless. He will not tell. Why should he? We scorn him. We give him no share with us. We abuse him. So he falls back on his own expedience. He remains silent as he always has been, as he always will be. He never tells the secrets. They are the means by which he has survived from the depth of time, and by which he yet may survive when all our wisdom is dust.
3: There are a number of ways of learning secrets. I know them all.
4: Ah, useless. He could stand any torture you might invent. You saw how he behaved before. No, that's not the way.
3: Talk. I am tired of all this talk. Kill him and throw him over. Let's be rid of this thing.
4: We gain nothing.
3: Then what do you want?
4: To win. That's what I want. To win. To beat him at the game. For our own sakes. For our own racial pride, we must. To outlast him, to prove to ourselves we are his masters, be better. Brains by better organization and control. Watch him. Watch him, my friends. So we can trap him. So we can find out and defeat him in the end.
3: Watch. I'll watch, all right. You old windbag. I am not sleeping anymore and leave you alone with that bottle.
2: The bottle? The bottle?
4: I've been meaning to discuss our rations with you.
3: Have you?
4: We're running very short. I'm afraid we must take a cut again.
3: And what are we down to now, Doctor?
4: Half a thimbleful.
3: No.
4: We must keep our wits.
3: I say no.
4: And we'll put it to a vote. You say no, I say yes. Then I'll...
2: Yes. Yes. Anything but give me mine now.
4: Then it's a half thimbleful for Monsieur Fenelon. Your share, Fenelon.
2: More. More, or I'll die. No. More.
4: No more today.
2: You must. You must. Doctor!
4: I said no more today.
2: Look! A ship! A ship!
3: Where is it? Doctor! The bottle! Yes, the bottle! He's drinking!
4: Look at him. You killed him with that oar.
3: What about the bottle?
4: There's some left. You caught him just in time.
3: And you caught the bottle just in time.
4: It seems I did.
3: And there is no ship. There will be no ship. We are done. Because of you and your dirty promises that brought us here. Doctor. traitor, liar, fool.
4: Don't come any closer, unless you want this bottle broken over your head.
3: No, I wouldn't want that.
4: Stink parrot, parrot, why should you and I fight? We can see this trouble through and win yet.
5: Yes.
4: This weather can't last forever. Now, besides, there will be only two of us to divide the water now.
3: Yes. It is true, isn't
4: yes.
3: it?
4: Yes.
3: Feneru kindly leaves us his share, an inheritance. All right. I take mine now. My share. Right now, if you please. Later, we will see.
4: So be it. Here. Your share.
3: Many thanks. And now, Feneru's share. To me, please.
4: As you say.
3: And now, another good doctor.
4: Three. Now that's enough, Parrot.
3: No, doctor. Is not enough. Now I take the rest.
4: Parrot! Stop! My arm!
3: Your arm? I'll kill you if you don't. Thank you. You see, I have manners, haven't I? And I have wisdom, too. Because I fooled a very wise man. I toast you, doctor. The best man wins. That was a bright idea. The best. Oh.
4: So? The best man wins, huh, Parrot? You forgot I'm a doctor, didn't you? The water you would kill for has killed you. Man cannot go without water for 4 days and drink his fill and still live. Go on, Parrot, gasp out your worthless life while I laugh. The best man always wins, Parrot. The best man...
6: So, the best man wins. Yes, Doctor.
4: Feneru, you...
6: Forgot my knife, didn't you? My knife.
7: Forgot me, lying at your feet while you divided my share of the water. Gave me up for dead, did you? But I, Feneru, will outlast the two of you. Feneru, the best man, always wins.
4: Feneru, you fool, the water, it's running out. Parrot,

0: Come in. 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
1: Bad luck, sir. The raft was here all the time, not 10 miles away from us.
0: Oh, that calm. Such a misfortune. Well, where are they, the passengers?
1: They're all dead. One is stabbed to death, another his skull crushed, the other fried by the sun. All dead.
0: Well, then, all the better. They'll cost nothing to feed.
1: But how?
0: Hogsheads, my friend. The hogsheads in the afterhold. Fill them nicely with brine, and there we are.
1: I do not understand.
0: You're dull, Marteau, very dull. The gentleman's passage was all paid before we left Sydney. I contracted to bring back 3 escaped convicts. Well, so I'll bring them back. In pickle. So, if you'll go back, Marteau, and bring them aboard for the trip, I'll be much obliged.
1: Very well. There is a 4th man on the raft, Captain a Canuck. Still alive. What will we do with him?
0: A Canuck? There's no word in my contract about any Canuck. Leave him there. He's only a savage.
2: And so Dr. DuBose and Fenarol and the parrot went aboard for the long trip to their beloved Paris. Their bodies pitching and rolling gently in the huge vats of brine. On the raft, the 4th man raised his head slightly as a wind freshened from the west. He watched until the schooner turned, shaping away for Australia. Then he spread his sail of pandanus leaves and headed the raft eastward, back toward New Caledonia, back toward home. Feeling somewhat dry after his exertion, the native plucked a hollow reed at random from the rushes on his raft. Slowly, lazily, he stretched himself at full length in his accustomed place at the stern. He thrust the reed down into one of the bladders underneath the raft and drank his fill of sweet water. He had a dozen such storage bladders remaining, built into the floats at intervals above the waterline. Quite enough to last him safely home.

0: Escape is produced and directed by Norman McDonald. Tonight, we have presented The Fourth Man by John Russell, adapted for radio by Irving Ravetch and narrated by Larry Dobkin. Featured in the cast were Joseph Kearns, Ben Wright, and Barney Phillips, with Jack Crucian and Wilms Herbert. Special music arranged and conducted by Wilbur Hatch. Next week...
1: You are deep in the remote hill country of Afghan, face to face with the fierce Pathan warriors, trapped into a hopeless fight from which there seems no escape.

Next week, we escape with Rudyard Kipling's famous story, Drums of the Fore and Aft. Be sure to tune in at this same time next week when once again we offer you Escape. Casey, crime photographer, is another top-ranking CBS sleuth who's taking no time out for vacation this summer. 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This is Tip Corning speaking over CBS, the Columbia Broadcasting System.

Suspense, which is usually heard at this hour on Thursday nights, is taking its customary summer holiday. Suspense returns to the air 6 weeks from tonight on Thursday, September 1st.

0: were hanging by your fingertips on the sheer face of an icy cliff, suspended 1,000 feet above instant death, with your strength running out and with no chance for escape.
1: We offer you Escape, designed to free you from the four walls of today for a half hour of high adventure. Tonight, we escape to the cold loneliness of a glacier high in the Swiss Alps, and to a man who learned much about death, as C.E. Montague tells it in his famous story, Action.

High in the Swiss Alps, well above 12,000 feet, a man clings with desperation to the frozen glass wall of the Chaliach Glacier. Hands and feet jammed into shallow steps, chopped in the iron-hard ice. A cold wind drives a spray of dusty sleet along the overhanging wall, and the sun has fallen away among the crags to the west. Darkness lies 1 hour ahead. The man has climbed with painful care 1,000 feet up the glacier's face from the broken moraine at the foot, and has moved now onto the underside of a great bulge in the ice, a part of the wall which breaks out beyond the perpendicular. And the man is forced to hang from slots cut by his axe, such as a sloth hangs from a tree branch. 12 more feet lie between him and the brow of the overhang, 6 more steps to be chopped out with the axe. And 1,000 feet of void space waits beneath him. The man is unable to lift his heavy axe for even 1 more stroke. He is tired, and he is 52 years old. No experienced mountaineer would ever attempt the west face of the Chaliach Glacier. And yet, this man is an experienced mountaineer. And why? Why? What strange events have conspired to bring him along the path of his life and leave him hanging now, in peril, on the brink of eternity? Through what shadows has that path led him? And where are those who saw him pass? Can we ourselves move along it? Move back step by step against the river of time? Move backward along the life path of Christopher Bell?

0: My name is Jean Vajour. I'm a guide for all the mountain trails on the Weisshorn and the Schallihorn. I talked with Mr. Bell this morning as he was leaving the village. Though, of course, at the time I did not know that was his name. The season is over, you understand. Winter will come in another week or two, and most all the visitors are gone. So, you see, I was very surprised to hear a stranger call out to me in English.
1: Hello there. Which of these paths takes me to the foot of the Schallioch?
0: The one on the left. But you will find no chimney there, sir. One arrives very soon at the glacier and can go no farther.
1: Except, of course, to climb up it.
0: The glacier? But that is impossible. It has never been done.
1: Of course not. It's never been tried.
0: There is not anyone who would be so foolish, monsieur.
1: No, it isn't that. There are plenty of foolish people in the world. But even they hold on to their margin of safety.
0: Margin of safety?
1: Yes. The difference between the point where a man thinks he's reached his limit and the point where that limit really is.
0: I'm afraid I do not understand this.
1: All right. Take a mountaineer, such as yourself.
0: Uh-huh.
1: You look at a slope and you estimate the effort needed to climb it.
0: Yes.
1: Then you estimate your own endurance. And if there isn't a good size safety factor, just don't make the climb.
0: But it would be foolish not to do so.
1: I dare say. Oh, it's all tied up in the fear of death. You take that out of a man for one instant. There's no telling what he might be able to do, or what limit he might reach.
0: And how should a man lose that fear?
1: He can't. He can't lose it. It has to be done for him, by things outside.
0: He turned and left me then, this Mr. Bell, and walked up the path towards the glacier. That was early this morning, and I did not see him again. His talk with me made no sense, and I could not understand what he meant to do or why he was going to do it. I remember thinking, what a strange man. But I really know nothing more about him. I believe he arrived in the village only last night and took a room in the Zinal Inn.
2: My name is Greta de Gaspar, and I am staying out the week here in Sinal to close up the inn for the winter. I have known Mr. Bell for the last 30 years. Always before he came in the summer season for the climbing, and I was most surprised when he arrived last night. I opened one of the rooms and I found something for him to eat, and then later we sat and talked in front of the fire in the big empty lounge.
1: Now, this is very good coffee, Madame Gaspar.
2: Thank you, Mr. Bell. Had you let me know you were coming, I would have had everything ready for you, just like all the other times.
1: Like all the other times. Now, this one's a little different, Madame Gaspar. You might call it a special visit.
2: Oh, it is all so different now from the old days. Then it was you and your madame would come here, and it was Gaspar and I. And the summers seemed to last forever.
1: I thought everything would last forever when she was alive. Now I'm really alone in the world.
2: As am I. And it is not good to be alone. It gives one no reason for living.
1: But there may be stronger reasons for not wanting to live.
2: Is there something troubling you, Mr. Bell?
1: No, not now. There may have been, but not now. Well, I shall be leaving quite early in the morning for a climb, so I think I'll go on to bed. Good night, Madame Gaspar.
2: Mr. Bell left the inn this morning before I wakened, and I have not seen him again. I have never known him to act so strange before. I have no idea what the reason is or what he may be planning to do, but I am sure something is troubling him. Perhaps it may be something connected with his business in London.
3: My name is Matthew Brough. I have been chief clerk in Mr. Bell's London office over the past 25 years. I've always found him to be a considerate and dependable employer. I've never noticed anything you might call unusual about him until one day, about 3 weeks ago. Mr. Bell entered the establishment a bit late, as I recall, and passed immediately into his own office without acknowledging my customary greeting. A little while afterward, he sent for me.
1: Well, Matthew, where do we go from here?
3: I can't say that I follow you, Mr. Bell.
1: I mean the company's on a steady footing, so if we use our heads at all, we don't stand much chance of losing anything.
3: Yes, our position is quite secure.
1: On the other hand, we can't expect to do any more growing. We're through expanding. Now on, it's merely a matter of operation.
3: A most enviable condition, sir.
1: Is it? There's nothing more to look forward to, nothing more to work for. So, where do we go from here?
3: Well, sir,
1: Matthew, I'm putting you in charge of the business, turning it over to you effective this week.
3: Mr. Bell, you can't possibly mean that.
1: Oh, yes. Yes, I've just decided.
3: But what are you going to do, sir?
1: I'm taking a trip. I'm going to Switzerland. Maybe do a little mountain climbing.
3: Well, then at least it's only temporary, just for whatever time you're gone.
1: Yes, that's right. For whatever time I'm gone. Just for whatever time I'm gone.
3: Before the end of the week, he had arranged all the necessary papers and had left London. I haven't heard a word from him since, though I presume he's somewhere in Switzerland. Actually, however, I haven't the faintest idea where Mr. Bell may be right at this moment.
4: On the glacier, minutes pass, and the shadows grow longer from the jagged peaks to the west of the Shalyok, and reach out with dark fingers toward the man who clings to the icy wall. The man's thoughts have grown as unwieldy as the heavy ice axe gripped in his hand. He keeps trying to remember that he is Christopher Bell, a human being, and not a part of this free and empty space. For he knows if he stops remembering that, he may forget all else too. And then, let go.
3: There's been no reason for trying to locate Mr. Bell, since nothing of any importance has occurred during these 3 weeks. I'm sure he's quite all right. Only, one thing still puzzles me a bit. The remarkable change in him on that morning 3 weeks ago. I'd never heard him talk like that before. And whatever the reason for it, I'm quite sure it was something that happened that morning before he came to the office.
5: My name is John Uxford. I've been a conductor on the Westminster route for some 14 years now. And during all that time, Mr. Bell has been a daily passenger of mine on the early morning inbound run. As I recall it, the first time anything you might say, well, out of the way ever happened between us, was one morning about 3 weeks ago. I saw Mr. Bell waiting at the usual place, so I signaled the driver to a stop.
1: Good morning.
5: Good morning, Mr. Bell.
1: I'll be right there.
5: Yeah, now, let me come down and help you up, sir.
1: I'll make it. If you'll just take my arm, Mr. Huxford. My arm, please.
5: But I have taken it, Mr. Bell.
1: Oh, yes, of course. I'm sorry.
5: There. Oh. Here we go. There we are, sir.
1: Oh, thank you. I had a bit of a shock this morning. I'm quite all right now.
5: Well, if it's all right now, then it's fine, I'd say. Now, you take hold of that strap there now.
1: Oh, yes, of course. Oh, just a moment. I have the fare here somewhere. Oh, yes. Here you are.
5: Thank you, sir.
1: No, thank you.
5: Well, I don't quite understand what you mean, sir.
1: Mr. Huxford, have you ever had anyone take your arm and help you up a flight of steps?
5: No, and I might say I hope the day never comes when I... I'm sorry, sir.
1: Not at all. Thank you, Mr. Huxford. Thank you very much.
5: I don't rightly know what was wrong with him, though it's certain that something was. As I haven't seen him for nearly 3 weeks now. I can't imagine what it might have been that happened to him that morning before he got on the bus.
6: My name is Jenkins, and I've been Mr. Bell's personal valet for the past 12 years and 7 months. The master is traveling somewhere on the

0: Morning, sir. I trust you had a pleasant night's rest.
1: Oh, yes, yes, I did. Thanks, Jenkins.
0: You'll be having the usual orange juice, toast?
1: No. I want nothing except some coffee.
0: Very well, sir. I'll bring it right away.
2: I can't let him find out. I can't let anyone find out about it. Maybe it's a little better now. Maybe it's going away. Maybe I'm giving it too much importance. No, it's still there, that same lack of feeling, clear down the whole right side of my body. There. I can move my arms, my leg, all right. There's no feeling in them. They're numb. It's simply that at 52 years of age, I've had a light stroke.
0: Your coffee, sir.
1: Oh, thank you, Jim.
0: Would you care for something more, sir?
1: No, that's all.
0: If you pardon me, sir, you don't seem quite yourself this morning. I do hope you're not ill.
1: Oh, no, I'm quite all right, Jenkins.
0: I hope you won't mind my saying this, Mr. Bell, but you don't take very good care of yourself anymore.
1: Oh, now, Jenkins.
0: It's been years now since you had a checkup, sir. Not since the mistress passed away, in fact.
1: I'm quite all right, Jenkins. I'm quite all right.
0: Then I'm relieved to hear it, sir. I'll bring your paper now.
2: Good Lord. Is this what a man slaves his life away for, to end up helpless, dependent upon others, to be wheeled about, put out in the sun, taken in, like some great fat larva? That's disgusting. But I've got to face it. This stroke is the first warning. There'll be others, worse ones. And in a short time, I'll be helpless. Oh, there must be some way out. Not suicide, but some way. There's got to be some way.
3: The icy wall hardens into cold, vitreous steel as the dusk-born shadows chill its surface. The merciless ice is beginning to freeze the cramped joints of the man's fingers now, and the heavy axe swings idly at his belt, tracing a fumbling pattern on the thin air of the void. How much longer now can he cling to those slots in the glacier's face? How much longer does he have to live? 30 seconds? A minute? What's the margin of safety now? And what does a man think of while his pulse beats slower and he waits to die?
1: Strange how I'm able to go on hanging to this slope, clinging on to life, when I can't feel another ounce of strength left in me. I was right. Dying isn't so bad, really. Not when it's like this. It's rather pleasant, in fact. It looks so soft down there. The shadows and the snow. And the wind. Perhaps I could let go and float out in the wind like an eagle. And be blown along by it like drifting snow. Ah, the sun's gone now. It'll be full dark in a few minutes. Maybe I can hold on that long till everything is dark, even the snow and the ice. Who knows? Perhaps I'll watch the sunrise tomorrow and set again. And even beyond... No. I can't last even one full minute longer. I'm through. I'm finished. I can't even last a half minute. Chips of ice sliding over the edge. Funny how a glacier sheds off that way. And I suppose the difference in temperature between day and... Wait. Ice axe. That was an axe. No other sound in the world like it. Fell from up above the overhang there. There must be somebody up there on the slopes, coming down from the top. There is. Wait. That's 5, 6, 7, 8, 9, 10. That's a mountaineer's call for help. Someone's dropped his axe and he's in trouble up there. It's right above this bulge. If I can only... No. Throat's too dry. Well, 6 more steps to cut to reach the edge there. All right. 6 more steps. Now...

0: alive. Oh, step. Just about does it. The last step.
1: Cut the rope and let me go. There's no use in Melvin going.
0: Good Lord. It's a woman. Hold on there. I'll be with you in a minute.
1: Hey, somebody's coming. There's someone down here.
0: Now, over the edge. Take it easy there. Everything's going to be all right.
1: Oh, thank heaven. I don't know where you came from, but thank heaven you're here.
0: Here. Easy now. Let's get a step out for your feet here. I was just below the overhang there. Heard the fellow up above call out. He's got quite a voice on him.
1: It's my husband. Oh, please, hurry.
0: Easy now. Have a step out here in a second. You can put your feet on it. You get your breath. Then we'll tackle the slope. There now. That's it. I'll just scrape all this ice away. Easy there. Oh, that's better, isn't it?
1: Oh, yes.
0: You're all right now. You just lean there. And when you feel like it, we'll go on up. Oh, my name is Christopher Bell, by the way.
1: I'm Anna Gollan. Oh, thank you. I thought we were done. I was cutting steps down ahead in the slope, and I slipped and dropped my axe. The rope held me, but neither of us dared to move.
0: Well, you're all right now. As soon as you rest a minute, we'll cut some more steps back up the slope. No, you shouldn't have started down this way. You'd never have been able to pass that bulge.
1: Yes, I can see that now. Of course, it's harder to tell when you're moving downslope.
0: Yes, I suppose it is.
1: You were coming up the slope, weren't you?
0: Yes, I came up from the foot.
1: Alone and without a rope, and you deliberately climb onto the underside of an overhanging wall.
0: Let's just say we're both foolhardy.
1: Is that what you call it?
0: Well, if you've got your breath back now, suppose we start up the slope.
1: Yes.
2: My name is Theodore Gollan, and I am the husband of the woman who slipped and fell on the wall of the glacier. I'm a physician, formerly of Harley Street, London. I've practiced in Paris for several years now. I met Mr. Bell when he and my wife reached the ice ledge where I stood waiting above them. I was not immediately aware of his trouble, but found out about it a short time later when we reached the rest hut at the top of the ridge. While my wife heated water for tea at the far side of the room, Bell and I fell into a much more personal conversation than strangers normally do. This sometimes happens when people have been very close to death.
0: At any rate, Dr. Gollan, you can see how it is. The life of an invalid doesn't seem very appealing to me.
2: Tell me something, Mr. Bell.
0: Yes?
2: I gather you were pretty well done in when I called out there in the glacier. Couldn't lift a hand. Then how do you account for being able to chop 6 steps into that ice in a matter of some 5 minutes?
0: I don't know exactly. I was through. I couldn't have lasted 30 seconds more. But when I realized somebody was in danger, I forgot about it.
2: And this numbness, this lack of feeling in your right side, didn't bother you?
0: No, I didn't notice. It isn't quite so bad even now.
2: There's your answer, Mr. Bell.
0: I don't believe I follow you.
2: Action. When you were in action, working because you had a reason, living because you had to, because somebody was depending on you, then you were all right. Everything was back in its place again.
0: Perhaps. But a man can't spend all his time climbing up a mountain.
2: Oh, I don't mean physical action, movement. Call it incentive, if you like. Maybe that's a better way to put it.
0: Incentive, eh?
2: It's the one top pressure that keeps life moving and growing. And it's what you need.
0: Well, it's an interesting theory, Doctor.
2: But it's only a theory, eh?
1: I'll have the tea ready in a moment. Anybody interested?
2: I am, my dear. Lucky we brought it.
0: If no one minds, I believe I'll have a turn outside while we're waiting.
3: Be careful out there in the dark. The ridge breaks off pretty sharply here.
0: Oh, I'll be careful.
3: Dr. Gollan, if things were turned around, I wonder if it'd be any more than just a theory to you.

0: I'm over here, Mrs. Goff.
1: Beautiful, isn't it? With the stars so clear and bright.
0: Yes. Well, there won't be many more clear nights before the winter storms.
1: It would be a shame to give it up, you and I.
0: What do you mean?
1: I've got to say this quickly. We're not the kind to commit suicide, you and I.
0: What?
1: You deliberately climbed into a dead end out on that glacier. And I did the same thing. I went ahead and I picked the route down that slope.
0: Sure.
1: No, wait. In 30 seconds, I would have cut myself loose from that rope. Oh, we went to an awful lot of trouble so we wouldn't have to call it suicide.
0: You? But why?
1: I have a brain condition. There's no point in going into it, but it's incurable. Sooner or later, at any moment, I shall go blind.
0: Oh, no.
1: My husband doesn't know about it, and I don't want him to know. I'll make a bargain with you.
0: What sort of bargain?
1: I'm not brave, really. To go on living, I need something to cling to. I need to know all the time that there's someone else with courage, too. Mr. Bell, I'll go on living if you will.
0: I'd say you're amazingly brave.
1: If I were, I could do it alone, without having to make myself dependent on you and on your courage.
0: That sort of thing would work both ways. I wouldn't dare let you down.
1: Nor could I you. Do you want to make that bargain? Shall we go on living, Mr. Bell?
2: As I said before, I am Dr. Theodore Gullen. I met Mr. Bell some 3 hours ago on the Shalioh Glacier. At the moment, he's outside the hut, a few yards away, talking to my wife. I can hear the sound of their voices, but I can't make out the words. However, I know what they're talking about and what his answer will be. My wife and I discussed that before she went to join him. You may have heard of my wife, incidentally, but would likely have been under the stage name she uses in the Paris theater. You see, she's quite a talented actress.

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Featured in the cast were Joseph Kearns as Mr. Bell, with Maria Palmer, Wilms Herbert, Ben Wright, Jeff Corey, Tudor Owen, and Bill Johnstone. 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
1: You are trapped in the native quarter of Mozambique, with the police closing in on you, while at your feet lie two dead men, and standing beside you is a sultry girl who offers you escape.

Next week, we escape with a gripping story by Percival Gibbon entitled Second Class Passenger. 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

And now stay tuned for Casey, crime photographer, to hear the story of Durable Dennis. 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This is Tip Corning speaking. 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

0: You have just heard a quad play from the old-time radio thriller series, Escape, here on Audio Theater. This evening's shows were entitled Country of the Blind, The Diamond as Big as the Ritz, The Fourth Man, and Action. These shows originally aired back on the evenings of March 20th and 27th, and July 7th and 21st, 1949, respectively. Tune in again next Thursday evening, same time, same place, for another set of Edge of Your Seat, Spine Tingling, White Knuckle Thrillers, here on Audio Theater. This is Ava saying, thanks for listening. Till then, have a great one.
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0: Good evening. This is Christopher. Welcome to Audio Theater for Saturday, November 29th, 2025. 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This evening's show is entitled The Red Planet Mars. 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This Journey into Space with Jet Morgan and the BBC begins momentarily. 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

0: stop. I've made it. Good heavens.
1: What is it, Jet? What can you see, Mike?
0: Lemmy, the other side of this hill leads down into a valley, a great wide valley. It stretches from west to east as far as the eye can see, and it's full of plants like giant rhubarb.
1: Rhubarb, yes. Any custard trees growing with them?
0: This must be one of the canals.
1: Then you better come on back here before a barge horse comes along and tramples you to death.
0: It must be at least 15 miles wide and... Yes, there it is. It's there, exactly as I saw it in my dream.
1: What is? What was in your dream?
0: The dream I had when Mitch and I got lost in the fog.
1: When you dreamed about seeing a city, you mean?
0: Yes, Lemmy, and it's here.
1: What, the city?
0: Yes, identical in every detail.
1: Jet, are you sure you're not dreaming again?
0: No, Lemmy, it's there, I tell you. Even to the plants growing on the rooftops of the houses.
1: Then if there are houses, there must be people. Or what passes for people on this planet. Now come on back, Jet, before anybody sees you. Oh,
0: just a few more minutes, Lemmy. I must take in all I can.
1: Look, mate, in a few more minutes the sun will be setting. Now, are you coming back, Jet, or do I have to come out there and drag you in?
0: All right, Lemmy, I'm coming.
1: I should think so and all. Now let's get back to Mitch and Doc, or we won't make it before dark.
2: Tell you, Doc, I saw it exactly as it was in my dream. And I knew I'd see it the moment I stepped outside and began to walk up that hill.
3: Did you see any sign of life, Jet?
2: No, Doc, only the curious red and blue plants.
3: Do you think that city or whatever it is has any connection with the ship we've been following?
2: Well, it certainly led us here, but it might have passed right over and gone beyond it.
3: Oh, Jet, why didn't you ask Lemmy to call us up on the radio? We could have come up there and seen the canal, too.
2: With your motor out of action?
3: Well, we could have walked. It wouldn't have been more than 3 miles.
1: You'd never have made it, Mitch. Not there and back by sunset.
2: Now, how soon before your motor will be in full working order again, Mitch?
3: Oh, a couple of hours, I should think. Fortunately, I can get at the trouble from inside, so I can keep working even though it's dark. She should be right in the morning.
2: Good. Then as soon as it's light, we'll go as far as the rise and see what the chances are of bulldozing our way through that rhubarb forest and reaching that city.

0: How far now, Chip?
1: We'll stop at the summit and take a look around before we go on.
0: Right.
1: Stand by to stop the motor, Lemmy.
2: Yes, Mike.
1: Any moment now.
2: Yeah. Blimey. Is that it?
3: Truth. Well, that valley must be all of 20 miles wide and at least 1,000 feet deep.
1: Can you see the city, Mitch?
3: Oh, how could I miss it?
2: It is like one of those old Indian pueblos.
3: Yes.
2: Just as you said.
3: Except that it seems to be constructed like a great step pyramid. Only it doesn't rise to a sharp point. The top is flat, about half the area of the base.
1: Yes, Doc.
3: I should think the base, the platform of the whole thing rests on, is about a mile square and 50 feet high. The terrace wall's about 20 feet high.
2: Yeah, if there is a way into that place, it must be through that bottom platform. But we can't see any opening because the rhubarb jungle gets in the way.
1: How tough do you think those plants are, Doc? If we drove the trucks at them, do you think we could plow our way through?
3: I don't see why not, Jet. We could try anyway.
1: How about the soil? Is it firm, boggy, or what?
3: Oh, plants are so thick I can't even see it. But I should think it'd be okay.
1: Okay, Doc, then we'll go down there.
3: But take it easy, Jet, and go slowly.
1: Of course, Doc. Now, Lemmy.
2: Yes, Jet.
1: You drive. Maximum speed, 5 miles an hour.
2: Yes, mate. Motor on. And here we go.
1: All right, Mitch. Keep close behind us.
3: Righto.
4: Hello, land feet. Space fleet calling.
2: Oh, hello, Frank. Lemmy here.
4: Will you hook me up to Jet, please, Lemmy?
2: Yes, mate. Hold on a minute.
1: Hello, Frank. Morgan speaking.
4: Hello, Skipper. Number one is fully loaded, and I've got McDonald and Hammond aboard. We're ready to make the descent.
1: Very well, Frank. You can come on down as soon as you think fit. How is it with the fleet?
4: All right, sir. But when I leave, there'll be only 2 men left up here. We can't expect them to handle all the work.
1: Well, they'll have to do the best they can. The photographing of the planet's surface must be carried out whenever possible. And constant radio watch on polar base and earth control must be maintained.
4: Now, they understand that, sir.
1: Now, which ship are the 2 remaining crew manning?
4: Number 4, sir. The rest are empty. Men, anyway.
1: How many more trips can you safely make back into free orbit, Frank?
4: Only one, sir. That's all we can spare the fuel for. That is, if we intend to take the rest of the fleet back with us to moon base.
1: That's the intention.
4: Yes, sir.
1: Very well, Frank. You better come down and report as soon as you've landed. Oh, and listen.
4: Yes, Skipper?
1: We have now crossed the Argia Desert, and our position is 40 degrees, 14 minutes longitude, and minus 30 degrees, 27 minutes latitude. At present, we're about to cross a canal.
4: What?
1: Yes, Frank. It runs almost directly west to east, and it's full of peculiar plants, some 6 feet high.
4: Then it is vegetation that colors the canals.
1: Yes, Frank, and very luxuriant it is, too, but that's not all.
4: How?
1: We're about to attempt to plow through it to investigate what appears to be a walled city situated in the middle.
4: Are you sure it's not an arch-shaped natural rock formation or something, sir?
1: Well, there's nothing natural about it, Frank, I can assure you. Now, you have our position. I want you to pass over it before you land. Have one of your crew observe it and another photograph it. Now, is that clear?
4: It certainly is, Jet.
1: Very well, Frank. Well, that's all for now.
4: Thank you, sir.
2: Hey, Jet.
1: Yes, Lemmy?
2: That rhubarb. We're nearly up to it.
1: Hello, Mitch.
0: Yes, yes.
1: Slow down to 2 miles an hour.
0: Okay.
1: And you, Lemmy.
2: Reducing speed. 4 miles. 3. 2.
1: Good. Now head straight for that jungle. Keep a steady course and plow through it if you can.
2: Right. Nearly on it. Just a few yards now. Stand by. Here we go. Blimey. We didn't even feel it.
1: They don't offer any resistance, Lemmy. The tractors are knocking them flat.
2: Well, how about the ground? It's not marshy, is it?
1: No, Lemmy, I don't think so. Hello, Mitch.
0: Yet.
1: It looks as though we'll get through.
0: So I see.
1: We'll keep going as far as the base of that pyramid and then halt.
0: Right.
1: And increase speed to 5 miles an hour maximum.
0: Roger.
1: Did you hear that, Lemmy?
2: Yes, Jet.
1: Well, at this rate, we should reach it in about 2 hours.
2: And let's hope when we reach it, we don't regret it.
1: How do you mean?
2: I only hope that when we get there, we don't find something that makes us wish we hadn't come.

0: Hello, Jeff. I'm outside now, standing beside my tractor, but I can't see a thing for these darn rhubarb plants.
1: I'm outside, too. And don't worry about these plants. The slightest pressure and they break off like matchsticks.
0: And do they?
1: Go on, try it.
0: All right. Well, I'll be a... Hey, look, they're all hollow inside, like bamboo.
1: Break your way through them, Mitch, and make for the wall.
0: Right.
1: And Lemmy.
2: Yes, Mike.
1: Keep us hooked up to Doc, will you?
2: As you say.
3: Well, Jet, how about it?
1: Well, this wall's solid enough, Doc.
3: What's it made of?
1: It's difficult to tell.
3: Is it of a brick formation?
1: If it is, they must be covered with some kind of plaster. The wall's smooth.
3: Is there any way into it or through it?
1: Not that I can see, but we'll walk right round the base. There may be an entrance in one of the other sides.
2: I think we're wasting our time expecting to find a way in from down here.
1: Why?
2: Well, it stands to reason. Anybody approaching this city from the valley would have to fight their way through this jungle, and there would be paths leading through it. But there ain't a sign of a path. They must fly in.
0: Hey, Jet, look what I found on the ground.
1: Good heavens. You sure it's not yours?
0: No, mine's still attached to my belt.
3: Jet, what is it? What have you found?
1: A safety line, Doc. Exactly the same pattern as we were.
0: Oh, yeah, it's uncoiled, too.
1: It must have been dropped by one of the crew of number two, either accidentally or as a sign to us.
0: They must be here, then.
2: And why don't they show themselves?
1: I don't know, Lemmy. Perhaps they can't. We've got to find a way into this place.
0: This wall is pretty high, Jet, and solid.
1: There are three others to examine yet. Let's keep going. If there's no kind of opening to be found when we've walked right round the place, then we'll think up some way of scaling that wall. Did you hear that, Lemmy? Doc?
2: Yes, mate.
3: Yeah, Jet.
1: Then recall that line. Mitch, let's keep walking.
0: Too right.

0: All right, Lemmy. Doc, stop your trucks. Put on your suits and come out.
1: What is it, Jed? Have you found something else?
0: I'll say we have. Right here at the corner of the wall. A flight of steps leading up to the first terrace. Come on, Doc.
1: Yeah, come on, Lemmy.
2: Well, if that line was dropped from up here, this is about where it would have fallen from.
1: It doesn't tell us anything, Mitch. Let's keep going.
0: All the way around, you mean?
1: Yeah, why not? Maybe there's another flight of steps around the far side that will lead us up to the next level, up to where we saw what looked like houses.
3: But what about our trucks? Are we going to leave them down here in that group of jungle with nobody to look after them?
4: Yeah, that's a point. Maybe we haven't seen anybody, but that doesn't mean that there's nobody around.
3: Exactly.
0: Somebody better stay and keep an eye on them.
3: Of course.
0: The rest of us will continue the exploration.
3: Sid?
0: Lemmy, you better stay.
3: Yeah, that's what... Me?
0: If anything happens, or if you see anything, call us up, and if necessary, we'll come back.
3: You're going to walk right round the terrace, then?
0: Yep. There must be a way up to the next one somewhere. We'll let you know if we find it.
3: Well, must you all go? Couldn't one of you stay here with me?
0: It won't take us more than an hour to walk right round, Lemmy. We won't be out of sight all that long.
3: All right, Jet, if you say so. I'll start walking back.
0: Good. Away to the top of the steps, and we'll pick you up there. Oh, I'll give you directions on how to reach us if I want you to join us.
3: Yes, mate.
5: Rogers calling.
6: Hello, Frank. Barney, dear.
5: We're now approaching the position you gave us and should be overhead in a few minutes from now.
6: Right, Frank boy. Now, the place we call the city is right smack in the middle of the canal. If you're on the right course, you can't miss us.
5: Right.
6: Have a good look round, Frank. You might see something that we can't.
5: We'll do our best, Lemmy, but we'll be traveling pretty fast. We'll take some photographs, too.
6: Right, boy.
5: Where are you now, in the land trucks?
6: No, Frank. I'm standing guard at top of a long flight of steps that leads up to the lowest terrace of this place.
5: I'll look out for you when we pass overhead.
6: And I'll remember to smile when you take the picture.
5: Okay, Lemmy. See you later.
6: Yes, mate, and best of luck. Hello, Jet.
0: Yes, Lemmy.
6: That was Frank.
0: I heard him.
6: Where are you now?
0: On the opposite side from you. Halfway round, in fact.
6: Any sign of any more stairs or anything yet?
0: No, Lemmy. We'll call you the moment we see anything.
6: And don't leave it too long, Jet boy. I'll get lonely standing here with nothing but a flight of steps and thousands of sticks of rhubarb for company. And there's another thing. Oh, wait a minute. That was Frank going over. And what a racket he kicked up and all. Well, let's hope he got some good pictures. Hey. What's that? That noise. It's back again. The same noise that... Hello, Jet. Hello.
0: Hello, Lemmy. What's wrong?
6: Jet. It's here. That.
0: Lemmy, do you hear me?
6: Oh, what wouldn't I give to have 40 winks right now? Huh. I'm so tired.
0: Lemmy, answer me. Lemmy.
6: Oh, shut up. How can a fella sleep with you making all that noise?
0: Lemmy, you must not go to sleep, do you hear?
5: Of course he can sleep.
6: Hey, you see? Hey, who was that?
0: Who was who?
6: Said I could go to sleep.
0: I didn't hear anybody. Lemmy, pull yourself together.
5: He's too tired. Lie down, Lemmy. You'll feel much better.
6: Yes, mate. That's just what I will do. I want to lie down.
0: Hello. Hello, Lemmy. He must have fallen asleep, Doc. He doesn't answer.
1: We've got to get back to him, Jeff.
0: Which way?
1: It doesn't matter, Mitch. It's the same distance round, whichever way we go.
0: Then we'll keep going in the same direction. Come on. And keep calling him. He might still be awake.
1: Hello.
0: Lemmy.
1: Hello.
0: Hello, Lemmy.
5: Hello.
0: Lemmy.

0: And out here on the terrace.
1: But I feel so tired. And you just said I could lie down.
0: Of course you can. But you can lie down in your own comfortable bed.
1: Hey.
2: Didn't I hear Lemmy then?
3: Well, that is too dark.
2: Hello, Lemmy. Hello.
1: Where is this bed?
2: That's him again. There's something about a bed.
0: Walk along the terrace, along the inner wall. No, not that way, the other way.
2: Lemmy.
1: Along here.
2: Lemmy, what's the matter with you?
0: That's right.
1: Oh, I'm so tired. And it seems to be getting so cold.
0: You'll feel warmer soon.
2: And now he says he feels cold. This is that business out on the ice all over again.
4: Oh, I don't think there's much point in our constantly calling him. Best thing we can do is to get back where we left him and quick.
3: All right, Doc. It sounds as though he was talking to somebody. So more likely. Now let's hurry. It'll take at least 10 minutes to get back.
0: That's far enough, Lemmy. Now, go down those steps.
1: Where do they lead to?
0: A place you know well.
1: I don't know any place on this planet. Look, all I want is to get warm and to get some sleep.
0: Then go down the steps.
1: All right. And it's only because I'm tired. I wouldn't do a thing like this normally.
0: On this planet, none of us is normal.
1: What do you mean by that? All right. All right, I'm going. What are you doing to me? I'm going, I tell you. What's happening?
2: Lemmy! Lemmy!
1: Good! Help!
2: Lemmy, where are you?
0: There, Lemmy. Feel better now?
1: Where am I?
0: Still feel tired?
1: No. No, I don't. I feel wide awake, and I feel much warmer. In fact, I feel better all round. But where am I? Where did all them people come from?
0: Walk around a bit. Go on.
1: But I can I? I'd never get through that mob.
0: Yes, you will, Lemmy. Go on. They'll make a way for you. Head straight up the street. Turn left to the next corner. There's a shop where you can get loxian soup and bagels and schmaltz.
1: Bernstein's.
0: I thought you didn't know this place.
1: Of course I know it. I was brought up here. This is the Sunday morning market. Well, I'll be... Here, over there by the cosmetic stall.
0: Somebody you know.
1: Noah. I'll say I do. Hey, Becky! Becky! Becky, it's me, Lemmy. Becky! Oh, pardon me. I thought you were somebody else. But there's no need to be like that about it. I mean, anybody can make a mistake.
0: Not the person you thought.
1: Did you see that? Way she acted, I might as well not have been there. She completely ignored me.
0: Yes.
1: Come to think of it, everybody seems to ignore me.
0: That's right.
1: What do you mean, that's right? What sort of a welcome home is this? Me. Just back from the other side of the sun. But for all this lot, Kat, I might have just got back from the pictures.
0: Have you forgotten the soup? You were on your way to Bernstein's or to Sam's for a herring.
1: I'll settle for the soup and bagel.
2: Lemmy! Lemmy, where are you?
1: Hey? Who's that? Somebody's calling my name.
0: The Loxian, Lemmy, the best in town.
1: Never mind the Loxian. I distinctly heard somebody call my name and it wasn't any of the crowd here because for all the notice they've taken me, I might as well be invisible. Invisible? Is that why that girl ignored me? Looked straight through me as though I wasn't here at all. Yeah. There's something fishy going on around here.
0: Sam stocks the best fish in the market. His herrings can't be beaten.
1: And who are you?
0: Just one of the crowd,
1: Then why
0: Lemmy?
1: Don't you show yourself?
0: You've already looked at me twice.
1: Hey, where? Which one? Which one is you? Hey, wait a minute. There's that noise. What's happening? Everything's getting blurred again. What are you doing? No!

0: feel better now?
1: Yeah, that's more like it. The most comfortable bed I ever slept in. Even if it is a bit freaky.
0: There's no place like home.
1: No? Hey? What do you mean, home?
0: Isn't this your home?
1: Yeah, it is, too. It's my room, my own room. And there are my autographed pictures on the wall. Neville Duke, Charlie Chaplin, and my Uncle Solly on the stage, with best wishes. Which day is it?
0: Sunday.
1: I always go over the lane on Sundays. Here, what's the time?
0: Must be getting late. Sun is high in the sky.
1: Oh, blimey, and I promised Mr. Bernstein I'd give him a hand in his delicatessen at 9 o'clock. Why didn't somebody wake me? Hey, Mama!
2: Wakey, wakey!
1: Yeah. Listen, it must be 1:15. That's the Billy Cotton band show starting up. On Mr. Van Berg's radio, it's always the same on Sundays. You can't hear yourself speak down here for the noise going on up there. I can't even turn that thing down. Hey, Mama!
0: She's out, Lenny.
1: Hey?
0: Gone out looking for a bargain for you in Greatsaws, the tailor.
1: Oh, not that suit in the window, the one with the pinstripes.
0: She was saying it was a wonderful piece of material.
1: At a wonderful price and all. I've told her before, great suit charges too much. I'll have to go down there or stop her wasting her money.
0: Hadn't you better dress first?
1: Hey? Well, what's this I got on there, then, my birthday suit?
0: Take off your helmet. How can you talk to her or to Sam or Sully or anyone else?
1: Well, I'm talking to you and I, even though I can't see you.
0: And you can see everybody else but not talk to them, nor they to you unless...
1: Unless what?
0: Take off your helmet.
1: But I can't take it off. The atmosphere down here on Earth contains too much oxygen. One whiff of it would kill me.
0: The people in the marketplace seem lively enough.
1: Of course they are. They're used to it.
0: You can get used to it. Just lift your helmet for a second. Try it.
1: No. Orders are that helmets are to remain fixed at all times, except when within the pressurized cabins.
0: Orders are that you remove your helmet. And orders must be obeyed without question at all times.
1: What was that? Yeah. Who do you think you're giving orders to? And who gave you permission to come in here, in my room, and give orders to anybody?
0: Take off your helmet.
1: I won't take it off.
3: Take it off when I tell you. My life, did you ever see such a boy talking back to his mama yet?
1: But I don't want to take it off, Mama. This room isn't pressurized.
3: Pressurized, measurized. I'll pressurize you if you don't do as you're told. Your papa's waiting down at Grayson's for you to try that suit on. Now, do me a favor. Are you coming, or do I go and get him?
4: What is going on in here, all right? How can I hear the program with all that shouting going on?
1: Now you're disturbing the upstairs tenants, Mama. Mr. Van Berg can't hear his radio.
3: With a radio like he's got, who would want to hear it?
1: But it's a good radio, Ma. It's so good he couldn't even get it wholesale.
3: Then more fool him for buying it. Now, do you take that helmet off and come on down to Great Souls, or do I take it off for you?
1: No, Mama, I can't come yet. I've had no breakfast.
3: And you think to eat it with a fishbowl over your head?
1: No, don't. No, Mama, if you take it over, I'll suffocate. A Martian can't breathe the Earth's atmosphere.
3: Let go. Take your hand away.
1: No. Don't take it off. You don't know what you're doing.
4: Daya, what are you trying to do? Murder the boy?
3: You get back upstairs and mind your own business.
1: Don't let her take it off, Mr. Van Berg. She doesn't know what she's doing.
3: Take your hand away, do you hear?
4: Let me be a good boy and do what your mama asks.
1: No, I can't. You don't understand. Oh, she's undone the hook. Mama, please.
4: I always said a space suit was not a good thing for a boy. Such ideas it gives them. You should have bought him a good book.
3: Well, don't stand there. Help me get it off.
4: Yes, Mrs. Barnes. I'll hold his arms and you unfix the head.
1: Let go of me. Please, Mama, let go.
4: Now, Lemmy, that's no way to talk to your elder.
3: There, he's coming. I'll hold him a little longer.
1: No. I shall die.
4: Quiet, Lemmy.
5: Back from the trucks. Well, Mitch?
6: Not a sign of him.
5: You looked in both cabins?
6: And in the living quarters trucks. He's not there.
5: Then he either walked around the top of this wall in the opposite direction from us, or he's wandering about somewhere in that valley.
7: In among all those plants, Jet, he'd be bound to leave a trail.
6: Well, the only trails through that forest are those the caravans made.
5: Then he must still be up here somewhere.
7: Or up even higher, on the next terrace.
5: How could he get up there?
7: Well, there was a way up this far from the ground level. I think we can reasonably expect a way up even higher.
5: We searched two sides of this terrace thoroughly. There was no sign of stairs or an opening of any kind.
6: Then we'd better search the other two, hadn't we?
7: Just came around those two, Mitch.
5: Almost at the run. If there had been an opening along those two walls, we could easily have missed it.
7: And what if Lemmy has wandered round in the other direction?
5: Well, if he keeps going, we should meet him halfway, on the opposite corner to this. But we'll split up, Doc. Then if he's anywhere on this terrace, we're bound to meet him.
7: Okay.
5: Mitch, you go that way. Maybe you'll overtake him at the next corner.
6: Right.
5: Doc and I will retrace our steps and search along the way we came. If you find Lemmy, give us a call. If we find anything, we'll call you.
6: Too right. Oh, I'm off. Keep talking so I won't get too lonely.
5: All right. And good luck, Mitch. Come on, Doc. And keep your eyes open.
6: Now halfway along the terrace, but no sign.
8: sign of him yet. How about you?
5: No, Mitch. Just the long, blank wall in the forest down below.
7: Wait a minute, Jet. Look at this.
4: Has Doc found something?
7: I'll say I have, Mitch. A narrow staircase cut into the base of the next terrace.
4: Do you think Lemmy went up there?
5: Possibly. We'll go up and see. You carry on, Mitch. Go right round the perimeter if you have to.
7: Jet, this staircase is so narrow, it's almost a squeeze to get up it.
5: Keep going, Doc. Up here is about the only place he could be.
7: Almost up now. There, that's it.
5: Well, how does it look?
7: No different from down below. Not in this direction, anyway.
5: And in the up... Good heavens, Doc! Look, along there, almost at the corner!
7: What?
5: It's Lemmy!
7: Yes. And who's that bending over him? What's he doing?
5: It looks as though he's trying to remove Lemmy's helmet. Oh, what's he trying to do, kill him?
7: Whoever he is, he's wearing a crew suit. Oh, there, he's seen us. He's getting up.
5: Doc, do you see who it is?
7: McLean. Pilot of number two.
5: But how can he be alive? How does he breathe?
7: What do you mean?
5: Don't you see, Doc?

In episode 13 of Journey into Space, you heard Andrew Foulds as Jet Morgan, David Kossoff as Lemmy, Guy Kingsley Pointer as Doc, Bruce Beebe as Mitch, and with David Jacobs and Miriam Carlin. The orchestra was conducted by Van Phillips, who also composed the music.

0: leaving Lemmy to watch the land transport trucks, Jet, Mitch, and I explored the mysterious pyramid-like city, hoping to find some trace of the crew of the wrecked freighter number 2. But once Lemmy was alone, we heard him calling for help. The base of the pyramid was at least a mile square, and at the time of hearing Lemmy's cries, we were on the far side of it. By the time we returned to where Lemmy'd been left, he had disappeared. Then, first sending Mitch to search the lowest terrace, Jet and I found our way up to the next, which was reached by a flight of narrow stairs, almost too narrow to negotiate in our bulky spacesuits.
1: Well, Doc, how does it look?
2: No different from down below. Not in this direction, anyway.
1: And in the up. Good heavens, Doc, look! Along there, almost at the corner.
2: Huh?
1: It's Lemmy!
2: Yes. And who's that, bending over him? What's he doing?
1: It looks as though he's trying to remove Lemmy's helmet. Oh, what's he trying to do, kill him?
2: Whoever he is, he's wearing a crew suit. There, he's seen us. He's getting up.
1: Doc, do you see who it is?
2: It's McLean, the pilot of number 2.
1: But how can he be alive? How does he breathe?
2: What do you mean?
1: What, don't you see, Doc? He's not wearing a helmet. Come on.
2: Jet, don't run. You'll damage your suit. Slow down.
1: But McLean, he's running away. How else can I catch him?
2: Slow down, Jet. Take it easy, for goodness sake.
1: But if he gets away, we may never find him again.
2: What does it matter? Lemmy is more important. Let's see to him first.
1: All right, Doc. Lemmy? Lemmy, it's Jet. What happened to you? Well, he seems to be out cold.
2: How about his helmet? Is it still in place?
1: Yes, Doc. The catch has been opened, but the helmet's still airtight.
2: Seems we came up here just in time.
3: Hello, Jet. Hello.
1: Hello, Mitch.
3: Oh, what's all the commotion? Have you found him?
1: Yes, Mitch. Call off your search and go back to the trucks.
3: How is he? Where did he get to?
1: He was on the upper terrace, and he's out cold.
3: Huh.
1: You must be closer to the trucks than we are, Mitch. Open up the living quarters of number 2, will you? We'll take him in there.
3: Right.

0: Put him on the bed, Chet.
1: Right, Doc.
2: Here. Where's Mitch?
1: Hmm?
2: He used to have been here before us.
1: He must have been a lot further away than we thought.
0: Hello, Mitch. Where are you?
3: Hello, Chet. I'm still out on the terrace, heading back to the truck.
2: Oh, I thought you'd have been here by now.
3: Be with you in just a couple of shakes.
2: Very well, Mitch. Now, Doc, can I give you a hand?
1: I'll get your suit off first, Chet.
2: Righto.
4: That's my helmet removed.
1: Yeah, mine, too.
4: Give it to me, Doc. I'll stow it away for you.
1: Thanks.
4: And your suit, too. As soon as you've got it off, get to work on Lemmy.
1: Sure. Still unconscious, Jet. Breathing very shallow and temperature subnormal.
4: What does that mean?
1: I wish I knew. It was the same with you and Mitch when Frank and I brought you in from the ice. The same with Whittaker when we found him unconscious in number 6.
4: What is happening, Doc? Lemmy didn't see any orange lights or anything like that, did he?
1: No. He didn't mention any lights anyway, but just before we lost contact with him, he did say he'd heard that peculiar noise. Just as you did before you blacked out during the first landing at the pole. And as McLean did before number 2 packed up. He also saw the light.
4: Yes, McLean. What was he doing up there on the terrace?
1: Look, you sure it was him, Jet?
4: I'd stake my life on it, Doc. But how on earth did he manage to breathe when he wasn't wearing a helmet? And why was he trying to remove Lemmy's?
1: Jet, do you remember Dr. Samuel?
4: Uh-huh. Why?
1: Do you remember, quite early in the training period, he once gave us a lecture on the possibility of life existing on this planet?
4: Yes, Doc, of course. He told us to expect fairly advanced forms of plant life up here, particularly near the equator. That was about all he did tell us to expect.
1: There was something else.
4: Eh?
1: He said that if any form of animal life did exist here on this planet, body temperature couldn't exceed 68 degrees Fahrenheit.
4: Yes, yes, Doc, I remember him saying that. But he also said not to pay too much attention to it, as there could be no animal life up here anyway.
1: Hmm. I'm beginning to think that's one thing we'd better start paying a lot of attention to.
4: How do you mean?
1: Because, Jet, look, whenever you, Mitch, Lemmy, or anybody else has been affected by either a mysterious light or sound, you've all lapsed into unconsciousness and your body temperatures have dropped to abnormally low figures. Fortunately, somebody has always been close at hand to drag you back to warmth and safety.
4: You mean what? Somebody or something might be able to condition our bodies so that we could live quite normally in the Martian atmosphere? That's too fantastic for words, Doc.
1: Yes. It's becoming clearer to me now. Whittaker was a man already under the control of some powerful influence that used him as a tool, that somehow contrived to get him into one of our ships in the hope that he would wreck the whole project. That's why there was no record of his ever being to the Astronautical College.
4: But Whittaker was a normal human being,
1: no,
4: Doc.
1: No, no, not normal, Jet. Far from it. For 47 years, he was just a name in the Bureau of Missing Persons. And then, in 1971, he suddenly turns up as a member of our space fleet.
4: Then where had he been during those 47 years?
1: Up here, on Mars.
4: What?
1: Yes, Jet. Walking around, breathing the Martian atmosphere just as McLean is doing now.
4: You mean McLean has already been conditioned? Has become another Whittaker? And that Lemmy, if we hadn't found him in time, would...
1: Yes. Or at least that's how it seems to me.
4: Well, let us assume that's true. In the case of McLean, at any rate.
1: Well?
4: He was already here on Mars, but how did Whittaker get up here?
1: He was kidnapped and brought here.
4: In 1924, when space travel was no more than a wild dream.
1: That ship that visited number 2 and carried off the crew was no wild dream, Jeff.
4: You mean you think it's capable of reaching Earth?
1: I don't know.
4: Doc.
1: All I do know is that Mars is a planet at least as old as the Earth, maybe millions of years older. If it has no animal life now, it did once, Jet. How else can you account for that city out there? Oh, if you ask me, that place is thousands of years old, built when life on Earth was in its early stages of evolution, when Mars was probably a planet teeming with all kinds of life, just as Earth is now.
4: You mean there were advanced civilizations up here? Probably still are.
1: Don't you see, Jet? Mars is a dying planet. It can't support life in abundance anymore. But if there ever were creatures up here, even remotely like human beings who can think and reason and build, they must have long since died out, or most of them. But any that are left have the advantage of millions of years of civilization behind them, plus all the knowledge those civilizations must have produced. And who knows what that knowledge could enable them to do?
4: It could enable them to release the oxygen now trapped in the soil and the rocks, revitalize the atmosphere, and keep themselves alive.
1: Yes, always assuming they need oxygen to live. Maybe they don't.
4: But we do, and so does McLean or any human being.
1: Well, there's a small amount of oxygen in the atmosphere still. It would be possible to live in it, I suppose. Plants in the valley certainly manage it. Yes, I suppose it's possible for animal life to do so, if it were adapted to its surroundings.
4: But we haven't seen any animal life.
1: Except McLean.
4: Oh, Lemmy's coming round.
1: He'll feel very cold when he does, Jet. You'd better get him something hot to drink.
4: Righto, Doc.
1: Meanwhile, I'll check him over again. Before he wakes up now, Jet, his temperature's almost back to normal. Didn't take long, either. Less than an hour.
4: An hour?
1: Yeah, quite encouraging, isn't it?
4: Is it? And what about Mitch? Nearly an hour ago, he said he'd be with us in just a few minutes.
1: Good night. I was talking so much, I completely forgot him. Call him up, Jet, for Pete's sake.
4: Hello, Mitch. This is Jet calling. Hello, Mitch. Where are you? I must go out there, Doc. Go out and look for him.
5: No, Jet, wait.
4: I haven't time to wait, Doc. Anything might have happened to Mitch. He might already be in a far worse position than Lemmy was.
6: Let go. I won't take it off. I shall die. Here they go, my arm. Do you hear?
4: Jet, help me hold him. Crying out loud. He thinks he's in a fight or something. Yes, Doc. Lemmy.
6: Let go of me. Let go.
4: Lemmy. He's awake. His eyes are open.
1: Lemmy. Listen, it's me, Doc.
6: My helmet. Where's my helmet? You give me back my helmet. I shall suffocate.
4: You don't want your helmet, Lemmy. You're in the truck, in the living quarters. You don't need your helmet.
6: Oh, Jet. And Doc. Oh, my. I thought you was Mr. Van Berg.
1: Who?
6: Van Berg. The fella from upstairs.
1: Look, Lemmy, drink this and take it easy.
6: Hey?
1: Go on. It's nice and hot.
6: Oh, thanks. I'm all cold inside. I need something to warm me. Oh, what wouldn't I give for a nice bowl of Lockshin soup?
1: Tea's always got this hot, Lemmy. Now you drink it. It'll do you good.
6: Yeah. Ta. Where am I, did you say?
4: In one of the trucks, Lemmy. In the caravan.
6: Well, the last thing I remember, I was back on Earth. It was a Sunday morning, and I was back home in London, in the market. It was crowded with people, as it always is on Sundays, but I couldn't talk to them. They couldn't hear me. I don't think they could even see me. But a voice from nowhere kept talking to me, telling me to go on to Bernstein's, where I could get some soup and some bagels and schmaltz, which I'm very fond of.
4: But, Lemmy, if you were dressed in your spacesuit, how could you have eaten it?
6: He told me to take my helmet off, but I wouldn't. And next thing I knew, I was a kid again, and back in my room. And then my mother came in, and she tried to get me to take it off. And then the next thing I knew, I was here.
4: Lemmy, the voice you heard, did you recognize it as belonging to anyone you knew, or see the person it belonged to?
6: No, I didn't see him. But the voice was familiar.
4: Whose was it, Lemmy? Now, think. Think hard.
6: Well, if it was anybody's at all, I'd say it was McLean's. But it wasn't his normal voice.
4: McLean? That's what I thought you'd say.
6: But how could it be?
4: Look, Lemmy, there's some strange power at work here. You were induced to think you were at home, where you'd be happy, somewhere where you'd feel safe and comfortable. And then, having hypnotized you into this state, somebody, using McLean's voice, tried to induce you to remove your helmet.
6: Well, what for?
4: I can't be sure, Lemmy, but I have a good idea. You don't know it, but while you were under that illusion, you somehow found your way up to the next terrace. And that's where we found you, with somebody who looked like McLean bending over you and about to unfasten your helmet and take it off.
6: What?
4: I'm beginning to see how it all ties up now, Doc. When Mitch and I saw that orange light out on the ice, we imagined and were led to imagine that it was the sun and that it warmed us, made us feel safe. So safe that I wanted to remove my suit and bathe in its rays. Now, if you hadn't come up when you did, Doc, I might even have done so.
1: And you would have died, if not for suffocation and from the bitter cold.
4: Maybe that's just what was intended. And in Lemmy's case, too.
6: What makes you so sure it was McLean? How do you know you weren't hypnotized as well?
1: Because, Lemmy, when we got up to you, the catch on your helmet had been unfastened, although the helmet itself hadn't been removed. Had we arrived just a minute or so later, it certainly would have been.
4: But Lemmy's right about one thing. The man we took to be McLean might not have been. He might only have looked like him.
1: If only we knew which.
6: Well, if you ask me, the only way you'll ever know is to find him again and ask him.
1: Look, we want you to stay here alone for a while.
6: Huh? Well, where are you going?
4: Mitch should have been back nearly an hour ago, but he hasn't returned yet.
6: Oh, blind.
4: We want to go out and look for him. Doc thinks it's safer for two of us to go, which means you will have to remain here.
6: But what if that noise comes back? What if it starts hypnotizing me again?
4: You must fight it, Lemmy. Just as you fought against taking off your helmet in your dream. Now, when we're gone, seal yourself up tight. Break the airlock circuit so the door cannot be opened from the outside, and open it to nobody but us. Or Mitch, if he should come back before us. We'll keep in constant radio contact.
6: And what if anything happens to you?
4: Well, hoping it won't. Now we're aware of what can happen, maybe we can fight it too.
6: If you ask me, you're heading straight for trouble. We should get away from this place. It's got the mockers on it, and the sooner the better.
4: Maybe we will, Lemmy, but we must find Mitch first.
5: Yes, Jet.
7: All right, Doc. Put on your suit and we'll go. We've got to find him.
5: Right.

0: What had happened to Mitch? By the time Jet and I had carried Lemmy into the living quarters of one of the land trucks, Mitch should have been there, too. In fact, he was quite close to us, still up on the lower terrace of the mysterious city and about to head down the steps to where the trucks were parked. But he never got there. As you will remember, when Jet and I had reached the trucks and found that Mitch was not there, Jet had called him on the personal intercom system.
1: Hello, Mitch. Where are you?
2: Hello, Jet. I'm still out in the terrace, heading back to the truck.
1: Oh, I thought you'd have been with us by now.
2: Be with you in a couple of shakes.
1: Very well, Mitch.
2: I'll let myself in. I've just reached the top of the steps now. Oh, and Jet. Jet.
3: Hello, Mitch.
2: Oh, there you are. Hey, wait a minute. That wasn't Jet. Hello. Hello.
3: No, Mitch. It's not Jet.
2: Is that you, Doc?
3: It's not Doc either.
2: Well, but who is that? Hello, I said, who is that? Well, why don't you answer?
3: Where are you going?
2: Well, down the steps, of course. I've got to get back to the trucks.
3: That's not the way.
2: Huh? Yes, of course it is.
3: No, Mitch. The stairs you want are on the next terrace.
2: Where? Along here?
3: That's right. Keep walking.
2: Now, wait a minute. I'm sure it was this way I came. These are the steps. Here, what are you doing? They cut it out. For the beat's sake, what's happening? Where am I? How did I get here? What the... Hello, Jet. Hello. Hello.
4: Hello there.
2: Huh?
4: Over here, copper.
2: Where did you spring from?
4: Why don't ask you that? Come on over. I've got a fire going and my billy's on. You'd like a cup of tea, wouldn't you?
2: Yeah, yeah. Like it fine.
4: And come on, mate. Sit down.
2: Huh. Thanks. What's that?
4: Dingoes. Sun's going down. They're starting up early tonight. You hunting scalps?
2: Hey?
4: Dingo scalps for the government bounty. I've got a swag bag full of them.
2: No, I'm not hunting dingoes. I'm lost. I need help.
4: And where do you have to get to?
2: The city. I must get back.
4: Nearest settlement they hear is Udnadatta, 200 miles to the...

0: back before?
1: No, never.
0: Well, I'll take you then.
1: Well, how far is it?
0: About a mile, just over the next rise.
1: Well, come on then. What are we waiting for?
0: Well, there she is down there. Where's your caravan?
1: This isn't the place.
0: You said a ruined city in the valley.
1: But the city I'm looking for is at least a mile square and built up in steps like a great pyramid. And the valley is full of plants, like rhubarb. Look, I tell you, you brought me to the wrong place.
0: There's no other place to take you. You better come on back to my camp.
1: Look, I must find the valley. I must find Jeff and Doc. Hello, Jeff, where are you?
2: Hello, Mitch, where are you?
1: Hello, Jeff.
3: Hello, Jeff.
1: Hello.
3: Hello.
0: Nothing but an echo. That valley's full of them. When the dingoes get down there, you'd swear it was a choir singing in the church. Now, come on back to the fire, Digger. It'll be dark directly, and you'll be getting cold.
1: But the city. I must find the city.
0: You can find it tomorrow. Now, sit down. Put this blanket around your shoulders.
1: Oh, thanks.
0: There's no tilde in the bag. Tastes pretty good, roasted over the red ashes. Like a bite?
1: No, thanks. Just the tea. That's all I need.
0: When did you leave civilization?
1: Well, we took off last April. Landed just over a week ago, that's right.
0: Is that all? 32 years since I left the world behind. Started out looking for gold.
1: Gold?
0: And all that time, I don't think I found more than enough to fill a thimble. The game isn't worth it. But the dingoes are different. A pound a scalp the government pays. Listen to them out there. Look at their eyes gleaming in the dark. With my rifle, I could drop them all right now if I wanted to. They just stand there waiting for it.
1: And why don't you?
0: Wouldn't be good business. In the dark, you can't tell the dogs from the bitches. I only collect dog scalps.
1: Is that what the government wants?
0: I don't give a hang what they want. For me, a female dingo is capital. What are you doing out here? What's your line?
1: Astronautics. I'm an engineer.
0: Astronautics?
1: Astronautics. I travel among the stars.
0: See what you mean. 32 years ago, I felt much the same way myself. When I came out here to live in the desert, with only the dingoes and the stars for company. When did you decide to leave it all behind?
1: Leave what behind?
0: The noise, the fight, the jungle, the grind of city life.
1: I told you, we took off last April.
0: It wasn't easy, was it? Something deep inside you that says you should resist the design and go back. Ignore it. Fight it. Don't go. And you'll find peace and contentment. 30 years I've been tramping over this desert. 30 years. I'm still as young and as healthy as when I first started out. To look at me, would you think I was 62?
1: You don't look a day older than 30.
0: Exactly. This is the place to keep you young. Out here with the sand, the mulga, the eucalyptus, the dingoes, and the stars. What more can a man want?
4: Mitch! Mitch!
1: Hey, listen. Did you hear that? That was Jeff.
0: Sit down. It was the dingoes. In that tucker bag, there's a box of tea. Pass it out, will you?
1: Is this it?
0: Thanks. How'd you like it, strong?
1: Look, if... Before we go any further, I'd like to ask you a few questions.
0: Do you like plenty of sugar?
1: Oh, never mind the sugar. I'm talking to you.
0: Sorry, I've got no fresh milk.
1: What's the matter with you? Can't you listen to what I have to say?
0: Sit down, Mitch, and save your breath.
1: Sit down. Mitch! Tell me, how do you know my name? What are you doing here, anyway? Where is this place?
0: This is the Northern Territory.
1: The Northern Territory, but where?
0: Australia, where else?
1: Australia? On Earth?
0: Where the heck did you think it was? On Mars?
1: But this is Mars. It is, isn't it? Isn't this the red planet?
0: Yes. And I'm a kangaroo.
1: What are you trying to do? Drive me crazy?
0: Me drive you crazy? You walk into my camp 200 miles from the nearest town without so much as a billy to brew your tea in. Tell me you're lost. You live in a pyramid and can't find your way home. Who do you think you are? Cleopatra?
1: My name is Stephen Mitchell. I'm an astronautical engineer. Now listen, nearly 7 months ago I left the moon on an expedition to Mars. A week ago I landed in the southern ice cap and with three other members of my ship's crew began to explore this planet. And now I find myself here and you tell me this place is Australia. Back on Earth.
0: Mitch, my opinion you've spent too long in the sun. You've got a touch of it. Not many miles from here there's a cattle station run by a farmer and his wife. Tomorrow I'll take you there and they'll call up the flying doctor and get him to look you over. Now, will you lie down and take it easy? Or do I have to put you to sleep with the butt of this rifle?
1: No, there's no need for that. Maybe I am the crazy one.
0: The swag bag's unrolled. Lie down in it. That's it. Now go to sleep. And while you're falling asleep, tell yourself you're not going

0: to give me any more trouble.
1: Yeah.
0: But you'll do exactly as I tell you from now on.
1: Yeah, anything you say.
0: Good on you.
1: I feel so tired. Awful. Tired.
0: Good, then go to sleep. Tomorrow everything will be all right. Tomorrow everything will be all right. Tomorrow everything...

0: Hello, Jet. Can you hear me?
1: Yes, Lemmy.
0: How are you doing?
1: Oh, it's no good. There's not a sign of him anywhere.
0: Look, Jet, how about me coming out there and helping in the search? With three of us looking,
1: no,
0: I mean...
1: Lemmy, you stay where you are.
0: But, Jet, I feel so helpless just sitting here.
1: If you feel well enough and want to make yourself useful, you can go into the driving cabin and keep watch from the Astro Hatch.
0: Keep watch on what?
1: On this place, on the jungle, on anything within view.
0: All right, boy, I'll do that. I'll call you again as soon as I'm settled.
1: Righto. Come on, Doc.
2: Right.
1: How many hours of daylight have we left to us?
2: Oh, about two.
1: Well, if we don't find him by then, and he's not safely undercover somewhere.
0: Hello, Jet.
1: Yes, Lemmy?
0: I'm in the driving cabin now. Just taking up position in the Astro Hatch.
1: Good.
0: I can see you and Doc. Climb in the steps.
2: Well, there's no need to watch us, Lemmy. You keep your eye on the places we can't cover.
0: Yes, Doc.
1: And in particular, keep your eye on the upper terraces.
2: Let's get going, Jet. Time is definitely against us now. Let's look at the spot where we found McLean bending over Lemmy.
1: No, Doc. Let's start this way.
0: Hello, Jet.
1: Hello, Lemmy.
0: Jet. He's here. Mitch, I can see him.
1: Where, Lemmy?
0: Walking along the path that runs along the lowest wall. Where are you now?
1: Around on the far side of the second terrace. Are you sure it's Mitch?
0: Well, he's seen me and he's waving at me. Who else could it be?
1: Hello, Mitch. Can you hear me? Hello, Mitch. Why doesn't he answer? Lemmy, have you spoken to him?
0: No, mate, but if his radio's working, he should have heard me call you. Hello, Mitch. Are you receiving me? Hello? He doesn't seem to hear the ship's radio either.
1: How far away is he?
0: Only about a couple of hundred yards. Hey, wait a minute.
1: What's up, Lemmy?
0: He's waving his hands about.
1: Waving?
0: Like he was a tic-tac man at the dogs.
1: How do you mean?
0: Oh, blimey, and no wonder he's trying to tell me his radio's out of action. No wonder he doesn't answer our calls. Look, I'd better get back into the main cabin, Jet. Get ready to let him in.
1: Very well, Lemmy. Doc and I'll get back as quickly as we can. Come on, Doc.
2: Right. Well, thank goodness we found him at last. And just in time, too. Another half an hour and the sun would have set in our hopes of finding Mitch with it.
0: Oh, the first thing to do is to reconnect the door circuit so he can let himself in. Yeah, that's it. I wonder where he's been. And what kept him so long? Must have been in some trouble for his radio to be on the blink.
1: Hello, Lemmy.
0: Yes, Jet?
1: Has Mitch reached the truck yet?
0: No, but he can't be far away.
1: What's that knocking?
0: Huh? Oh, that's him knocking on the door. Who does he think he is, the milkman? He must think the circuit's still broken. I'll open the main door for him, Jet, and then... Oh, he's doing it himself. Now, Jet, will you be coming back into this truck and all, or you're going into the other one?
1: We'll come into that one.
0: It's going to be a bit crowded, isn't it?
1: Oh, we can put up with it for a little while.
0: Well, he's about in. He's just coming through the airlock now. And here he is. Hello, Mitch, boy. Where you been all this time? We've all been...
3: Hello, Lemmy. What's the matter? Surprised to see me?
0: You? Oh, no.

In episode 14 of Journey into Space, you heard Andrew Foles as Jet Morgan, David Kossoff as Lemmy, Guy Kingsley Pointer as Doc, Bruce Beebe as Mitch, and with David Jacobs and John Casaubon. The orchestra was conducted by Van Phillips, who also composed the music.

0: Mitch was lost. The last we saw of him, he was walking along the lowest terrace of the pyramid-shaped city in search of Lemmy. Lemmy was found by Jet and me, but by the time we got him back into the living quarters of one of the land fleet trucks, Mitch had disappeared. So, leaving Lemmy in the truck to keep a lookout for Mitch from the driving cabin window, Jet and I again returned to search for Mitch. No trace of him was found on the lower terrace. And then, when our search along the next elevation was half completed, Lemmy sighted Mitch on ground level, heading back to the caravan.
1: Hello, Lemmy.
2: Yes, Jet.
1: Has Mitch reached the truck yet?
2: No, but he can't be far away.
1: What's that knocking?
2: I don't know. Ah, that's him knocking on the door. Who does he think he is, the milkman? He must think the circuit's still broken. I'll open the main door for him, Jet. And then, he's doing it himself. Well, will you be coming back into this truck and all, Jet? Or are you going into the other one?
1: We'll come into that one.
2: It's got to be a bit crowded, isn't it?
1: Oh, we can put up with it for a little while.
2: Well, he's about in. He's just coming through the airlock now. And here he is. Hello, Mitch, boy. Where you been all this time, mate? We've been so...
3: Hello, Lemmy. What's the matter? Surprised to see me?
2: You. Oh, no.
3: Yes, Lemmy.
2: Where's the rest of the crew of number two? What happened to them?
3: Evans was killed when the ship crashed.
2: And the others?
3: They're quite safe.
2: But where are they?
3: I've come to take you to them.
2: Hey?
3: Put on your suit, Lemmy, and come with me.
2: Oh, no. We'll see what Jet has to say first. He gives the orders around here.
3: Orders must be obeyed without question at all times.
2: Well, of course. What was that?
3: Put on your suit and come with me.
2: You take off your suit and wait until Jet gets here.
3: We must be gone before he gets back.
2: Oh, we must we? Well, I'm not leaving this place with you or anybody else until Jet gets here. Now move away from that radio. I want to talk to him.
3: Put on your suit, Lemmy.
2: Get away from that radio, McLean, if you are McLean, because although you look like him, mate, you certainly don't sound like him.
3: None of us are ourselves anymore.
2: Well, I don't feel like anybody but myself. Now, are you going to move out the way, or do I have to move you? And don't put your helmet down there. There's a proper place for everything in this truck. Do you hear me? Now, put your helmet in its stowage.
3: It is not my helmet.
2: Then whose is it?
3: The helmet and the suit both belong to Mitch. He doesn't need them anymore.
2: Mitch? Then what are you doing with him? And what's happened to Mitch? How can he breathe? How can he live out there without his suit? He must be dead.
3: He is not dead.
2: How do you mean?
3: But he will not be returning neither to you, to the fleet, or to Earth. I shall leave his clothes here. Now put your suit on and come with me.
2: I'm not putting it on and I'm not coming. Now, you're here, McLean. You're staying. And nobody's leaving this truck and this Jet says so. Now, get away from that radio. Do you hear me? Get away. And there's no point in looking at me like that. What are you trying to do? Now, keep away from me. Keep away, do you hear? Oh, blimey. Your hands. They're cold. They're stone cold.
1: Hello, Lemmy. Jet calling.
2: Hey, Garmy.
1: Hello, Lemmy. This is Jet. Doc and I are outside. What? Close the airlock, will you? We want to come in.
2: Oh, no, you don't. You take that. And that. That'll teach you. Oh, blimey, he's up again.
1: Lemmy, do you hear me? We want to come in.
2: Go.
1: Lemmy.
2: I must get to the control panel. Go. You want to play rough, do you? Right. That settled you. Now, the switch.
4: Sounds like the airlock's closing now, Jet.
1: About time, too.
2: Hello. Jet.
1: Lemmy, what's going on in there?
2: McLean. He... Blime. Oh, you dirty...
1: Lemmy. Lemmy, answer me. What's happening in there?

0: No good, Jet. The airlock door has been closed, but the chamber hasn't been exhausted. And we can't get in until it has.
1: Hello, Lemmy, do you hear me?
0: Hey, listen, there it goes. It's exhausting now.
1: Thank goodness for that. All right, Doc. See if it opens now.
0: Yeah, it does.
1: In you get, Doc. And quick, I'll follow.
0: Right. Okay, you in?
1: Yep, you can close there now. Now, fill her and open her up, Doc. Hello, Lemmy? Lemmy? He still doesn't answer. What's going on in there?
0: Well, we can open the door now and see for ourselves. What? Good grief. It looks as though a tornado had hit the place.
1: Lemmy? Lemmy?
2: Oh. Hello, Jet. You made it. Thank goodness for that.
1: You're in a terrible mess.
2: I've been in a bit of a rough house.
1: Eh?
2: With McLean. He's lying over there. I hit him over the edge, Jet. I had to. He would have killed me otherwise.
1: McLean? But how did he get here? And where's Mitch?
2: Well, what I thought was Mitch turned out to be McLean. He had Mitch's suit on.
0: Yeah, Jet, it's McLean, all right. Certainly gave him a pasting, Lemmy.
2: Have I hurt him much, Doc?
0: I don't know. Let me get my suit off and I'll look him over.
1: How about you, Lemmy? Can you get up?
2: I think so, Jet. I'll just feel a bit dizzy, that's all.
1: Go and lie down on one of the beds. As soon as I'm free of this diving suit, I'll clean up your face for you.
2: Yes, Jet.
3: Now, Lemmy, how does that feel?
2: Well, never mind how it feels. How does it look?
3: Well, your cheek is badly bruised, but the cut in your head isn't very serious. Now, do you feel all right?
2: I feel a lot better than I did before you gave me the drink. Jet, how about McLean?
3: Oh, Doc's still dealing with him. He hardly seems to be aware of where he is or what's happened to him.
2: Oh, you think I hit him too hard?
3: Maybe, Lemmy, I don't know.
2: I didn't want to hurt him, Jet, but I had to defend myself.
3: Well, what happened exactly?
2: I told you. He come in, he was wearing Mitch's suit. That's what made me think he was Mitch.
3: Well, what did he do when he came in?
2: He told me to put on my suit and go with him.
3: Where to?
2: To where the rest of the crew of number two are. Or so he said. All that is but Evans. Apparently he was killed in the crash.
3: Oh. But he didn't say where they were.
2: No, Jet. Nor where Mitch was either. But he did say Mitch wasn't dead. But that he'd not be coming back to us or to Earth ever again. Never. Did I do wrong?
3: No, Lemmy, I don't think so.
2: You said yourself, the next time anything peculiar started happening, I was to fight it. And McLean certainly wasn't normal.
3: Well, under the circumstances, I think you did the right thing. Had you allowed him to overpower you, well, goodness knows what might have happened. As it is, he came to get you, but we have him instead.
2: Yeah. And what about Mitch? Have we given up looking for Mitch now?
3: No, Lemmy, but the night temperature in these latitudes is too low for us to venture outside. We've no choice but to wait until the morning.
2: Yes, Jeff.
3: Well, perhaps by then, McLean will have returned to something like normal, be able to throw some light on this whole business.
2: Yes, Jeff.
3: Get some sleep, Lemmy. After what you've been through today, I just think you need it.
2: Yes, mate. Good night.
3: Good night.

0: Any change in McLean's condition, Doc?
1: No. He just lies there, his eyes fixed on a point in the ceiling. He's in a deep hypnotic sleep, Jim.
0: What?
1: Yes. Anything he does is because he's told to do it. Now watch this.
0: Yeah?
1: McLean, sit up. Sit up, McLean. Yeah.
0: Good grief.
1: No. Lie down. McLean, do you hear me? Lie down. There, see?
0: But how did he get like this? Who did it?
1: Who showed you the orange light and put you into the state you and Mitch were in when I picked you up from the ice? Who got at Lemmy and hypnotized him?
0: Made him think he was back home in London, you know?
1: Whether he was led to believe that, I don't know. All I do know is that when a subject is put into the deepest stage of induced hypnotic sleep, there's a great widening of the memory. Impressions of childhood, of the past, are revived in the mind as though they happened only yesterday.
0: Is that why, when I came under the influence of that light, I took to spouting Shakespeare, speeches I learned at school years ago?
1: Probably.
0: I suppose he could account for Lemmy imagining he was back on Earth. But he doesn't account for that voice, talking to him and trying to get him to take his helmet off. And it doesn't explain why McLean is able to walk about outside with no helmet on.
1: No, it doesn't. But it does show, Jet, that whoever, whatever, is capable of conditioning us to survive out there in the Martian atmosphere must first of all get us into a deep hypnotic state. Mm-hmm. Only then can they persuade us to do things our own minds tell us we oughtn't to do.
0: Yeah, like taking off our helmets.
1: Exactly, exactly. It's a well-known fact that no matter how deeply a subject may be hypnotized, it's extremely difficult to get him to do things he wouldn't usually do. Hence the fight Lemmy put up in his dream.
0: Oh, but McLean and Whittaker,
1: They must have been easy meat, as you might say, once they were caught. Seems they put up no fight at all, merely obeyed orders.
0: What orders, Doc?
1: The orders given to them by their operators, either orally or telepathically.
0: You mean whoever induces this hypnosis can get our men to do anything he wants without even seeing them?
1: I don't know, Jeff. That's merely an assumption on my part.
0: But if that's true, they can keep us or whoever they have in their control for years.
1: In the case of Whittaker, 47 years.
0: And how many people are there on this planet living in a dream and not knowing about it?
1: I hate to think, Jet. But unless we're very careful, there'll be a few more soon.
0: Us, you mean?
1: Unless we find some way of combating it, yes.
0: But how can we, Doc? We don't even know what we're fighting.
1: This much I do know, Jet. There is nobody more difficult to hypnotize than an unwilling subject. If we're all determined to fight this thing, as Lemmy did a few hours ago, maybe we can render ourselves immune to it.
0: If it were a physical thing, Doc, yes,
1: Jet, up to now, everyone who has come under the influence of this telepathic, hypnotic power has had prior warning.
0: Yes.
1: In your case, when you blacked out just before we landed here, there was that strange sleep-inducing sound.
0: Yes.
1: When there's no sound to be heard, there's the orange light, which McLean said that he'd seen just before number two crashed. And now look at him. 3 days ago, he was a normal man, a member of our expedition, working for us and with us. Now he isn't even in control of his mind, does nothing unless ordered to.
0: But who gives him his orders? Who sent him here to get Lemmy to leave this truck and go with him? And where would he have taken Lemmy?
1: Lying there on the bed, Jet, is the only man who might know.
0: McLean? Of course. What hope of reviving him, Doc, or bringing him back to normal?
1: I don't know. But even if I did manage to wake him, I doubt very much whether he'd be able to help us, Jet.
0: Well, why not?
1: Because a person as deeply affected, hypnotically as he is, seldom retains any recollection of what has happened to him when he comes back to normal.
0: No. What are we going to do?
1: I suggest we keep McLean here until morning anyway.
0: And then?
1: If he's sufficiently recovered to walk out of this truck, maybe we'll let him and follow him. He may lead us to Mitch.
0: That's an idea, Doc.
1: Now, look, you get some sleep, Jet. I'll stay up and keep an eye on McLean. You can relieve me in a couple of hours. I'll wake you.

0: Hello, Landfleet, Polar Base calling. Come in, please.
1: Hello, Frank. Morgan here.
0: Hello, Jet. It's about the pictures we took when we passed over the canal you're camped in.
1: You've developed them?
0: Yes, sir. There's nothing but desert on either side of the canal you're in at present.
1: Well, we didn't expect anything else.
0: But about 50 miles northwest of you, there's a group of what we can only take to be buildings with flat roofs. There's a large one and a couple of smaller ones a short distance from it. And nearby, what appear to be two large areas of land enclosed by fences.
1: Fences? Well, anything else, Frank?
0: Well, yes, sir. The pyramid, the city, or whatever it is.
1: Well?
0: We took a picture directly over it, and on the uppermost terrace is a large sphere.
1: Not the same one you saw visit the wrecker number two.
0: I think it must be, Jet.
1: Then it did come here. It's been sitting up there out of our sight on the roof of that city all the time.
0: Apparently.
1: Oh, nice work, Frank. That's the most useful piece of information you've given us.
0: I haven't quite finished yet, sir.
1: Oh?
0: The canals.
1: Uh-huh.
0: We passed over others after leaving you. They're all filled with the same type of plant as the one you're in. That's why they show up so clearly against the pink desert. They're all full of vegetation.
1: I thought they might be. Well, thank you, Frank. That's a great help. Now, have all the information you've given me radioed up to the fleet, and have them relay it back to Earth Control as soon as their orbital position is favorable.
0: Yes, sir.
1: And thanks again, Frank. I'll call you later, before it's light.
0: Right.
1: Well, Doc, here we are searching the base of that place, and all the time the very ship we're looking for is sitting up there on the roof.
2: That must be how McLean comes to be here. He traveled in it.
1: Yeah. It must have been him, Dobson, and Harding who were in it when it visited number two for the second time, when Frank saw the crew of that ship. That's why they look like normal human beings.
2: Maybe, but who was in that ship when it visited number two for the first time and carried off McLean and the rest of the freighter crew? The same people, if they are people, who left those peculiar footprints behind?
1: Oh, ask me, Doc.
2: McLean.
1: That's the first sound he's made since his fight with Lemmy. Do you think he's coming?
2: Coming round. I don't know. His body temperature certainly hasn't changed. It's still abnormally low.
1: Oh, he's sitting up, Doc. Let's get over to him.
2: No, Jet, stay here. Let's see what he does.
1: He's getting off the bed. Walking towards the airlock.
2: Where are you going, McLean? McLean, where are you going?
3: My orders are to return to the ship, and orders must be obeyed without question at all times.
2: The orders have been changed. You are to remain here. Do you understand? You are to remain here.
1: He stopped dead in his tracks.
2: Go back to your bed, McLean. Go back to your bunk and stay there. Do you hear?
1: He's going. You're able to control him, Doc.
2: Quiet, Jet. May not be as easy as it seems.
1: He's certainly lying down. Do you think he'll sleep?
2: I hope so.
1: He's getting up again.
2: Lie down, McLean.
3: The ship. I must get back to the ship. The others are waiting.
2: You must remain here. Now lie down. Lie down.
1: That seems to have done the trick.
2: If it lasts.
1: What do you mean?
2: There must be great conflict going on within his mind yet. Somehow, from somewhere, he's been receiving orders to go back to where he came from.
1: To that ship, on top of the pyramid.
2: He tries to obey those orders, and yet at the same time, he receives mine. It's a question of which of us, me or the unknown something that put him into this state, is strong enough to hold him.
1: Well, the odds seem to be in your favor at the moment, Doc. I think they'll remain that way.
2: Why?
1: Because, Doc, no matter how strong a hold that other power has over him, he's still a physical being. And so long as that airlock remains closed, he'll stay here, whether he likes it or not.
2: You mean to keep him here, Jet, regardless of what he may try to do?
1: Yes, Doc. We must. He's one of us.
2: He was, but whether he still is, I very much doubt.
1: Well, that remains to be seen. But until we have definite proof of what harm our keeping him here is likely to do to him, here he's going to stay.
2: Oh, you may start getting violent again if you try to keep him against his will.
1: Well, that's a risk we'll have to take. But he looks peaceful enough now, and we'll keep a constant watch. Later, when the sun has risen and we can go outside again, perhaps we'll take him with us. And, well, as you say, he may even lead us to Mitch.
2: Maybe. And what if we find Mitch in the same state as McLean is in now?
1: I hate to think, Doc. But whatever state he's in, one thing is certain. I intend to find him, and the rest of McLean's crew as well.

0: The call from Frank had come through from Polar Base about 2 hours before dawn. From sunset on, I had sat by McLean's bed, hoping that some change would come in his condition. Meanwhile, Jet and Lemmy took it in turns to sleep in the only other bed available to us inside the truck. So while I kept watch on McLean, either Jet or Lemmy kept watch on the highest point of the city, where, according to Frank's report, the strange spherical craft that we had been pursuing was situated, in all probability waiting for McLean to return to it with Lemmy.
1: Hey, Jet, Doc, come out here, quick.
2: Lemmy, you seen something. You wait here, Doc.
3: Right.
1: Jet, come on, mate, quick.
2: Coming, Lemmy. Now, what's the trouble?
4: Look up there, at the top of that pyramid, that light.
2: It must be coming from that sphere parked up there.
4: What's going on, Jet?
2: How shall I know,
4: Lemmy? It lights up everything as bright as day.
2: It did. It seems to be getting dimmer now, but it's still very strong. Here, what...
4: Hey, it's taking off. There it goes. And look at the rate she's climbing. Now she's just hovering.
2: No, it's not, Lemmy. It's pulling out.
4: It's giving us the slip. Oh, it's almost as though it's showing us that they know we intended going up there.
2: It's heading directly southwest across the desert.
4: Yes, mate.
2: Lemmy, as soon as the sun has warmed the atmosphere, I'm leaving this truck and going into the next.
4: Huh?
2: I want you to remain here and drive this one. And take it easy over the bumps. Remember, Doc is still tending McLean in the living quarters truck behind you.
4: Where am I supposed to be driving to?
2: You fall in behind the other truck and follow me.
4: Where are you going then?
2: After that ship. I'd stake my life on the rest of the crew of Number 2 and Mitch being in it. And we've got to get them back, Lemmy. We must.
4: Yes, mate. I'm ready to get going a minute you give the word.
2: Good for you, Lemmy. But first, you better go back into living quarters and prepare a meal. And make it a big one. It'll probably be the only one we'll get today.

0: An hour later, we set out, the two lines of trucks crashing their way through the jungle of curious plants. Soon, we were climbing out of the valley and once again began to make our way across the southwestern half of the Argir Desert. We knew our chances of overtaking the spherical ship were slim, our chances of releasing its captives even slimmer. We couldn't even be sure that any of our men were in it. But where else could McLean have come from? And where else could Mitch have been taken to?
1: John! John!
2: What is it?
1: What's the matter with the dog? He's been going on like that for nearly 20 minutes.
2: How should I know?
1: Well, you better go out and see. There might be a dingo hanging around the pen. You better take your rifle with you.
2: All right. Dog's only got to yap a little and you think it's dingoes after the sheep.
1: Well, it's better to be sure than sorry.
2: Hey, Bob! Drat the dog, I can't even see him.
1: Well, go and look for him. He can't be far.
2: There he is. Hey, what the? Hey, Martha, there's a man out here.
1: Well, if it's that dingo scalp hunter again.
2: No, Martha, it's not the scalp hunter. He's lying face down on the sand and Bob's standing over him.
1: What? Oh, the poor fella. He must be sick, John.
2: Now, you wait here. I'll go over and fetch him. Here, drink this. Come on, chum. It'll put new life into you.
3: Where am I? What am I doing here?
2: I might ask you that. What are you doing out there in the sun without even a hat on? Where'd you come from?
3: I'm lost.
1: That's a bit of an understatement, isn't it?
3: Last night, a dingo hunter invited me to his camp, and then he tried to kill me. But I managed to beat him off. And then he turned a pack of dingoes onto me, and I had to run for it. He said there was a cattle station nearby. I tried to find it.
1: You did. This is the only station within 100 miles of here.
2: Yeah, but you only just made it. My dog found you outside lying on the ground. You must be all in.
3: I feel it.
1: Then you stay in that bed till you feel better.
3: Oh, but I can't stay long. I must find the others.
1: Well, don't tell me there's somebody else lost out there.
3: No, they're not lost. It's only me that's lost. Well, I must find them. They'll soon be giving me up for dead.
2: Well, who are these people?
3: Jeff, Doc, and Lemmy. You see, one of our ships crashed, and we came in this direction searching for its crew.
2: A ship in the middle of the outback?
3: Yeah, a spaceship. We set out from the moon last April. Landed here just over a week ago.
2: You set out from the moon?
3: Well, of course. To have taken off from Earth would have been impracticable.
2: Oh, yes, I expect it would.
3: That's a funny-looking dog, isn't it?
2: Well, he's no thoroughbred, but he's not all that funny.
3: Looks more like an overgrown beagle.
2: A beagle. Here, have another drink and try to sleep. Maybe you'll feel better when you wake up.
3: Yeah, thanks.
2: I'll pull the curtain to keep the sun out of the room and leave you alone for a bit. You need to be quiet if you're to sleep.
3: Look, I don't want to sleep. I must find Jeff and Doc and...
2: We'll call up Doc for you, maybe. He'll fly over and pick you up.
3: Oh, it's very kind of you. Do you know the frequency our ship works on?
2: Oh, sure, we know the frequency. We use it often. Come on, Martha, let the man rest.
4: Yes, John. He's mad. Stark raving mad. Saying that Bob looked like a beetle.
2: No, Martha, he's got a touch of the sun. He's delirious. Now, look, I'll go out back and start peddling. You call up the flying doctor and ask him to get over here as quickly as possible. Tell him it's urgent. How are you feeling now?
3: What's that noise?
2: What noise?
3: All that hooting.
2: Oh, I hear no hooting. All I can hear are the sheep bleating.
3: Sheep?
2: Well, of course, I told you I'm a sheep farmer.
3: But they don't do anything.
2: Have you had enough to eat?
3: Yeah, thanks. I feel a lot better now.
2: Maybe by the morning you won't need the doc.
3: Doc!
2: Yes, I called him up like I said, but he's busy. He says he'll try to get over tomorrow.
3: Doc said that?
2: Well, you know how it is out here. One doctor covers an awful lot of the outback. You have to take your turn.
3: Look, mister, it wasn't a doctor I wanted. It was Doc Matthews, or Jet, or Lemmy. Did you talk to either of them?
4: Well, now, how about a little music? We had a new lot of records not a week ago.
2: Yes, go on, Martha. Put them on. You'd like to hear some of the latest songs, wouldn't you? Wouldn't you?
3: Yeah, I would. Is that the latest song?
4: It most certainly is. They're playing it on the radio all the time.
3: Well, I've never heard it before.
2: You haven't? Why, that song's so well known, even the blackfellas are singing it.
3: Just take it off. Take it off, do you hear?
4: What's the matter? Don't you like music? We're only trying to cheer you up, you know.
3: But that orchestra, it sounds old-fashioned.
4: Old-fashioned? Well, I like that.
3: Well, I've never even heard the song it was playing, either.
2: Well, you must be completely out of touch with the times. That song's all the rage now, the hit of the year.
3: Of what year?
4: Of this year, 1939. What's the matter with him?
3: What are you trying to do to me? I was only 2 years old in 1939.
2: Now, calm down. You're not well.
3: Can't I? Or maybe I'm not. Or maybe you're not. Neither you or that dingo hunter I met up with last night. I tell you, it's a conspiracy. It's a plot to send me mad.
2: Lie down on that bed.
3: I won't lie down. Not until I get to the bottom of this.
2: I said lie down.
3: But I said I won't lie down.
2: Martha, hand me that rifle.
4: No, John, be careful.
2: I said give it to me. Now, you keep your distance.
3: Not before you tell me what's going on. What are you doing up here on Mars? What are you... Hey, that's where I am, isn't it?
2: I warn you.
3: And what are you doing with a black beetle for a dog? A dog that whistles like a bird.
2: Keep away.
3: And what kind of sheep do you have that sounds like a lot of owls hooting?
2: For the last time, stay where you are.
3: And another thing...
4: No, don't!

In episode 15 of Journey into Space, you heard Andrew Folds as Jet Morgan, David Kossoff as Lemmy, Guy Kingsley Pointer as Doc, Bruce Beebe as Mitch, and with David Jacobs and Matty Head. The orchestra was conducted by Van Phillips, who also composed the music. Journey into Space is written by Charles Chilton and produced by him in the London studios of the BBC.

0: The mysterious spherical ship, which we'd pursued across the Argia Desert, had, although we were unaware of it for 2 days, landed on the uppermost terrace of the pyramid-shaped city lying in the wide Martian canal. One of the crew, McLean, who we believed had been carried to the city in the mysterious ship, was now back with us, but in a deep, hypnotic sleep. When the spherical craft took off again, Jet, Lemmy, and I followed in the land trucks in the direction it had taken. We believed that, besides the rest of McLean's crew, this strange craft also contained Mitch, our engineer. But we were wrong. At that time, Mitch was, or imagined he was, back on Earth, in Australia, being cared for by a sheep farmer and his wife, who believed the engineer to be suffering from sunstroke.
1: Now, calm down. You're not well.
2: Aren't I? Or maybe I'm not. Or maybe you're not. Neither you or that dingo hunter I met up with last night. It's a conspiracy. It's a bluff to send me mad.
1: Lie down on that bed.
2: I won't lie down. Not until I get to the bottom of this.
1: I said lie down.
2: I said I won't lie down.
1: Martha, hand me that rifle.
3: Oh, no, John, be careful.
1: I said give it to me now. You keep your distance.
2: Not before you tell me what's going on. What are you doing up here on Mars? What are you... That's where I am, isn't it?
1: I warn you.
2: And what are you doing with a black beagle for a dog? A dog that whistles like a bird.
1: Keep away.
2: But what kind of sheep do you have that sound like a lot of hooting owls?
1: For the last time, stay where you are.
2: And another thing, I...
3: No, John, don't!
1: Now get back on that bed. Next time, I won't shoot over your head, do you hear me?
2: All right, I'll go back.
1: You're a sick man. We're trying to help you.
2: Yeah, I'm sick.
1: I'm going to lock you in here.
2: What for?
1: Because I can't trust you. How do I know that the minute my back is turned, you won't try to attack me again, me or my wife?
2: I won't. I promise you.
1: I'll make sure you won't. I'll call up the doctor again, see if he can get over today.
2: Very well.
1: Maybe he'll bring the flying ambulance and take you to his place where you can be properly looked after. Martha and I have enough to do without having a raving lunatic on our hands as well.
2: Anything you say. I won't give you any more trouble.
1: Well, I'll leave the tray here. If you want anything more to eat or drink, you can help yourself.
2: Thanks.
1: I shall leave you now. Don't try to break out. Remember, I'll have this gun with me from now on. All right, Martha, we'll call out the doctor again.
3: Yes, John.
2: What's going on? What's happening to me? I'm going crazy, that's it. There never was any space fleet. I never even left the Earth. I'm as crazy as a goose. Start raving mad!

0: Hello, Lemmy.
1: Yes, Jet.
0: We're going to halt. Bring your truck up alongside mine, will you?
1: Yes, mate.
0: And tell Doc to come out into your cabin. I want him to take a look at what lies ahead.
1: Why, have you seen something?
0: Yes, Lemmy, I have.
1: Hello, Doc.
2: Yes, Lemmy.
1: Come on into the driving cabin, will you? Jet's seen something and we're stopping.
2: Be right with you. Hello, Jet. I'm in the driving cabin now. What's up?
0: Oh, hello, Doc. Have you got the glasses there?
1: Yes.
0: Well, you see that rather high dune on the horizon?
1: Yes.
0: Do you see something on it? A box-like object?
1: Yes, just...
0: Well, turn the glasses on it. Now, tell me what you think it is.
1: Well, hang on a minute. If I were on Earth, I'd say that it was a single-storied house of some kind.
0: Do you see two smaller buildings at the side? A little way from the main structure, to the left.
1: Yes, I do. This must be the place Frank told us about. Hey, you can just make out the fences.
3: Hey, let me take a look, will you, Doc?
1: Sure, Lemmy.
3: Oh.
1: Well?
3: Yes, it's just like I say. Hey, wait a minute. Jet, are you looking at the moment?
0: Yes, what?
3: I can see somebody or something moving. From one of the little buildings towards the big one. Can you see it?
0: Yes. Yes, I can. Now he seems to have disappeared round the far side.
3: That must be a house. And that must be the geezer who lives in it.
1: Well, what do we do now, Jet?
0: We've got to get a closer look at that place, find out exactly what it is. Now, if I went alone and on foot, by using the sand dunes for cover, I might get close enough to get a good look at it.
1: Leave us here in the truck, you mean?
0: Yeah.
1: And supposing you're seen.
3: Yeah, I need to run for cover in a hurry.
0: Oh, that's a chance I'll have to take.
1: No, Jet, that's too risky.
3: You're right, Doc. Don't let him go.
0: Then what do you suggest?
1: Well, that we stay in the truck.
3: Of course.
1: That we still use the dunes as a cover and get as close to that place as we can.
3: Well, we're supposing we haven't already been seen.
1: Yes. Then we approach on foot as near as we dare.
3: That's it.
1: The three of us.
3: Eh?
1: There's greater strength in numbers, Lemmy.
3: Yes, Doc, but number three is pretty near to zero in my way of thinking. And what about McLean? If all of us leave the trucks, he'll be left back there in the living quarters alone.
1: No, I don't think it'll hurt, Lemmy. Since we left the valley, he's just lain there on the bed. He hasn't said a word or moved a muscle in all that time.
0: Oh, very well, Doc. That's what we'll do. I'll lead, but Lemmy, you keep your truck close behind. We'll stay on the lowest possible level all the way.
3: Yes, Jet. Motor on. And here we go.
0: All right, Lemmy. Hold it there.
3: Motor on.
1: Jet, do you think we were seen?
0: Not unless they saw us before we took to cover. Now, we'll leave the trucks here and then climb to the top of that dune. The house, or whatever it is on the other side.
1: All right, Lemmy, get your suit on. Go outside and walk over to Jet's truck. I'll be out as soon as I've checked on McLean.
3: Yes, Doc.
4: Blimey. What are they? I've never seen anything like that in a zoo.
0: They look rather like anteaters. Yeah, see how they poke their long snouts into the ground. They're probably rooting for food.
5: So there is animal life on Mars.
4: And what animals? Enough to drive a block on the wagon for the rest of his life. Hey, Doc. Do you think they're dangerous?
5: Heaven knows, Lemmy.
0: Hold it. Stay still. Don't move.
4: Huh?
0: There's somebody at the other side of the large building.
4: Oh.
5: What did he look like? If it is a he.
0: I don't know. I caught only a glimpse of him. I think he'll appear in a minute round the far corner.
4: Hadn't we better duck down out of sight?
0: No, if we stay still, he might not notice us.
5: There he is.
0: Good grief. He's just a normal person. Human like us. And that's a gun he's carrying.
4: Oh, blimey. Now, what use is a monkey wrench going to be against that? Hey, it sounds like he's got a dog with him. And here it comes.
5: A dog, did I say? It looks more like an overgrown beetle.
4: Hey, that dog. It's got six legs.
0: Land sakes, it has, too.
4: Oh, no. Hey, look. That man's turning in our direction. He's bound to see us. Can he?
0: I don't know, Lemmy. Don't move. Maybe he won't.
4: What's he doing now?
0: Looks as though somebody called him. Yes, that's just what he must have been, Doc. He's going back again. He's going inside.
4: Oh. Well, let's thank our lucky stars for that.
0: He's gone.
4: Now, let's get back to the trucks. Do me a favor. I'd feel a lot safer in there.
0: Oh, very well, Lemmy. You and Doc go back.
4: Me and Doc? Well, what about you?
0: I'm going down there to introduce myself, as you might say.
6: No, Jeff, not alone. If you're going, I'm coming with you.
4: Yes, mate, me and all. If that bloke down there is unfriendly, he's not likely to take on the three of us.
6: Lemmy's right, Jet. It's safer to stick together.
0: Oh, very well, Doc, but leave the monkey wrenches here.
4: Hey?
0: The surest way to receive a friendly welcome is to look friendly. And a 2-foot wrench looks anything but. Now let's go.

0: Well, Martha, what's the trouble?
1: You went outside.
0: Went down into the sheep pen.
1: Well, you promised not to leave me alone in the house while that man was still here.
0: But there hasn't been a sound out of him for an hour or more.
1: Well, there was a sound out of him just then.
0: Huh?
1: He yelled something at the top of his voice.
0: Well, what was it?
1: I don't know. But so long as he's in the house, I don't want you to leave it. Supposing he should suddenly try to break out of that room.
0: He can't. The door's locked.
1: He could break it now.
0: He'd have to be pretty strong to do that.
1: Madmen have the strength of 10 men.
0: I tell you, Martha, he's only delirious. He's been out in the sun too long.
1: I think there's more to it than that. Just to talk to him makes me feel all peculiar. As though I was talking to somebody from another world.
0: Ah, you're imagining things again.
1: Maybe I am. But the sooner the doctor gets here, the happier I'll be. Meanwhile, I'll thank you to stay inside.
0: Oh, very well, Martha, if you say so.
2: We sort of asked her to keep the front door.
1: Wait, listen.
2: Must be the other side, Lemmy.
0: Well, what is it?
1: I thought I heard voices.
0: Voices?
1: Yes. Strange-sounding voices. As though they were coming from a great distance. Didn't you hear them?
0: No, I didn't.
2: Well, there's a window, Doc.
1: There they go again. Surely you heard that.
0: No, Martha, I didn't hear anything.
1: Somebody said something about a window.
0: It must be the stranger talking in his sleep.
1: No, John, it was more than one voice.
0: Then why didn't I hear them? Now, look, Martha, you must try to relax. You're getting all worked up over nothing. Now, why don't you make yourself a nice cup of tea?
3: Well, look, can you see anything?
2: No, Jet, there are curtains blocking the view.
1: Jet! Somebody said Jet!
0: Jet? What? Jet?
3: Well, let's keep going, Doc. Maybe around the corner we'll find a door.
1: And Doc! Another voice said something to somebody called Doc.
0: Now, look, Martha, if this is a joke, it's gone far enough.
1: It's not a joke. Don't you remember? Jet and Doc are two of the names that fellow in the next room was raving about. Jet, Doc, and one other name I can't remember.
0: I think you'd better lie down, Martha.
1: Do you think I'm delirious, too? That I've got a touch of the sun?
0: Look, as soon as the doctor gets here, I'll tell him he's got to take the stranger away with him.
1: I tell you, I heard someone talking.
0: Then why didn't I?
1: I don't know why you didn't. Only know I did, John.
0: Now, look, if it'll make you feel any better, I'll go outside and see if I can see anybody.
1: No, John, don't leave me.
0: Well, then, pull yourself together. Next thing you'll be saying.
1: Who's that?
0: Somebody at the door. Quiet, boy. Quiet! Must be the flying doctor.
1: Then why didn't we hear him land?
0: Because we were too busy talking about your stupid voices.
1: But he's never knocked before. He's always walked straight in.
0: That's true. I better go and see who it is.
1: No, John.
0: Well, now, why not? There's no sense in sitting here and letting him knock the door down, whoever he is.
1: John, don't go. I'm scared.
0: Well, I'll take the rifle with me.
1: No, John, please don't leave me. Let me come with you.

0: But it don't sound like there's anybody at Tom Afterall.
1: But there must be. We saw somebody go into this building not 10 minutes ago.
0: Then he must be deaf.
1: What should we do, Doc? Go in?
2: Give it one more try, Jet.
0: Hey, not too hard, mate. Just take that door's in. You'll knock it off its hinges.
1: It certainly could do with a little repair. Yeah, the whole place seems to be pretty dilapidated.
2: Oh, open the door, Jet, and let's go in. I don't think anybody intends to answer our knocks.
1: Okay, Doc.
0: Oh, blimey.
1: What's the matter, Lemmy?
0: I don't know. I just felt a kind of foreboding as that door opened, that's all.
1: I'll lead the way now. Keep close together.
2: Okay, Jet.
0: This place feels so cold, like a tomb. What kind of people could possibly live in here?
2: From what we saw up on the sand dunes, ordinary human beings like ourselves.
0: And for ordinary human beings, they seem to have an extraordinary taste in furniture. What's this contraption supposed to be?
1: It looks like a table, but very crudely made.
0: Yeah. Oh, I suppose this is meant to be a chair.
2: I should think so.
1: No, Lemmy, don't touch it.
0: I just wanted to see what it was made of, that's all.
1: Don't touch anything.
2: Just look at the state of these walls. This place is virtually a ruin.
1: And yet it seems so clean and tidy.
0: Hey, Jet, over here on the wall.
1: What is it, Lemmy?
0: Well, a photograph, it looks like, but it's so faded you can hardly see the picture.
1: What's it a photograph of?
2: Looks like a man and a woman on a beach. In bathing suits. Kind of old-fashioned ones at that.
0: Yeah, kind of costume my old man wears in some of the pictures in the family album back home.
1: Wait a minute. Here's an inscription. What does it say? John and Martha, Bondi Beach, Christmas 1935, on the occasion of our first wedding anniversary.
0: Bondi Beach? Are you sure you're reading right?
1: You can see it for yourself, can't you?
0: Yeah, but who's John and Martha?
1: How should I know, Lemmy?
0: And how did that picture get here? Hey, here, that wouldn't be a picture of that fellow we saw outside just now, would it?
1: How could it? However that picture got here, it was taken 36 years ago. The man we saw would be far too young for that to be a picture of him.
0: Yeah. Hey, would be. Wouldn't he? Well, it certainly don't look as though there's anybody at home. Here, let's go back to the trucks.
1: No, Lemmy, this is only one room. There must be others.
0: But, Jet, mate, that fellow we saw, maybe just what he wants is for us to come in here. Maybe that's why he showed himself when we were up on the sand dunes. He was leading us into a trap. He intends to make Whittakers out of us like they've done to McLean and even Mitch, possibly.
1: Look, Lemmy, if you can't go through with this, you're welcome to go back and wait for us in the trucks.
0: I'll stick with you, mate.
1: Then don't let's have any more argument.
0: I'm just putting a point of view, that's all.
1: Then let that be the end of it. Now, come on. There's obviously nobody here, so let's try the next room.
0: Some people are never satisfied. Hey, listen. They keep a canary. Or is that Martian language for come in?
1: What do you make of it, Doc?
2: I don't know, Jet. Sounds to me like some kind of an insect. A cricket. Or it might, as Lemmy says, be a kind of...
0: Oh, whatever it is, it doesn't seem to like us knocking at the door.
1: It makes no attempt to open it either.
0: Hey, Jet, what are you doing?
1: I'm going to open the door, of course.
0: What, before you know what's behind it?
1: How do you suggest we find that out unless I do open it?
2: Jet, better be on the safe side. Open it just a little way.
1: Oh, I will, Doc. Don't you worry.
2: God, grief. What is it, Jet?
1: It's that beetle we saw outside.
0: Oh, don't just stand there with the door off. Open, shut it before that thing takes a seat out of our flying suit.
1: Oh, I don't think it will, Lemmy. He seems more scared of us than we are of him. There, you see. Look how he backs away from me.
0: Oh, what a horrible-looking animal.
2: Yeah, to us, Lemmy, maybe, but to whoever owned him, he probably looks extremely handsome.
0: Yeah. Hey, then what must his owner look like?
1: Come on, I don't think it'll give us any trouble.
2: In you go, Lemmy.
0: But me?
2: Yes, and hurry up.
0: Good beetle, good boy. Nah, I won't hurt you.
2: Go on, Lemmy, it couldn't be further away from us if it tried.
0: Good boy. Down now, down.
1: He seems to be trained just like a dog.
2: He must have excellent hearing, too. And the only way we can talk to each other is over our radios, and yet that thing hears what we say as though we were talking to him direct.
1: Well, how does he do it?
2: I tell you, Jet, he either has incredibly sharp hearing or else some kind of telepathic communication is possible between it and us.
1: Telepathy?
2: Yeah. In which case, it wouldn't matter which language we spoke in or even if we didn't speak to him at all.
0: Well, now that he is sitting down, do you think he'll stay sitting?
1: Well, if he follows us, it's too bad, but I don't think he's likely to do us any harm. Now, come on. Let's see where the door at the end of this passage is.
0: I'm beginning to think there's nobody in this place at all.
2: Then what happened to that man we saw outside, Lemmy?
0: Doc. We could have imagined him, couldn't we? Just as I imagined I was back home in London when I got lost in that city back there in the valley.
2: Then why is his dog here?
1: I think we've drawn a blank again. Still no response to our knocks.
2: Look, give it one more try, Jet. If you still get the same result, we'll just have to walk in again without being asked.
3: Who's there?
2: Hey, Jet, did you hear that? Somebody answered.
1: Hello?
3: Who's there?
2: No, it can't be.
1: Can't be what?
2: What? It sounded like Mitch's voice.
1: What?
2: Yes.
1: Mitch? Here? Hello? Hello?
4: For Pete's sake, cut out that banging. If you've got anything to say, say it. I can hear you.
1: It is Mitch. And this door's locked. Hello, Mitch. Mitch, answer me.
4: If you have nothing to say, go away and leave me alone.
2: Oh, he can't hear you, Jip.
1: But why not? We can hear him, can't we? We've got to get in there, Doc, and get him out.
0: If you ask me, he doesn't sound as though he wants to come out.
1: Well, we'll have to break that door down.
2: No, Jet, you might damage your suit.
1: Lemmy.
0: Yes, Jet.
1: Go back into the next room. Bring me that chair we saw in there.
0: Yes, Jet. Hey, well, now, wait a minute. Rudolph is sitting right in front of the door.
1: Then push him out of the way.
0: What do you mean, push him out of the way?
1: Go on, Lemmy, hurry up.
0: Yes, mate.
1: Hello, Mitch. Mitch, it's Jet. Mitch, can you hear me?

0: yourself, Jet. The chair.
1: Thanks, Lemmy. Now stand back. And you, Doc.
0: Take it easy, Jet. Go on, mate. Couple more blows should do it.
1: That's it.
0: It's too dark to see anything.
1: Lemmy, get over that window. Draw the curtain.
0: Yes, Jet. Look, it looks like a bed over there in that corner, though.
1: Yeah, and somebody lying on it, too. Come on, Doc.
0: Oh, I'm sorry, Jet.
1: What happened, Lemmy?
0: I just gave the curtain a tug and the old lock come down.
1: The condition this place is in, I'm not surprised.
0: Well, at least we can see now.
2: Mitch. Mitch. Land sakes, Jet, I think it's too late.
1: What do you mean?
2: Oh, look at him. No helmet, no suit. And he doesn't even seem to recognize us.
1: Mitch, don't you know us?
3: You took your time getting here, didn't you?
2: Took our time? We didn't even know you
3: did
2: were...
3: Did you bring the ambulance with you?
2: Ambulance?
3: Well, you must have done. Why else would you have two other fellas with you?
2: But don't you know who we are, Mitch?
3: How should I? Now, come on, if we're going, let's go, and I won't be sorry. That sheep farmer and his wife are scared of me. I think a little sunstroke has driven me crazy.
1: Sheep farmer? Mitch, what are you talking about?
3: A couple that took me in. There's certainly sheep they have in the pens outside, aren't they?
1: Mitch, they're not sheep.
3: I don't know why I scared them so much, Doc. They were good enough to me. Made up this bed with nice, clean sheets.
4: Sheets, and... did he say? That bed's nothing but a heap of furs made up on the floor.
2: Yeah, Jet. Furs from those peculiar animals in the pens outside.
3: Well, why don't you sit down and make yourself at home? I need a couple of minutes to get dressed anyway.
4: And where do we sit?
3: There are chairs enough, aren't there? Two armchairs by the fire and a sofa in the window.
4: Armchairs?
1: I've been wondering where they were supposed to be.
4: I could make better furniture myself out of an old orange box.
2: Lemmy. Yes, Mitch, we will sit down. Thank you. Over here by the window, though, it's rather warm in here.
4: Hey, what
2: Come
4: you...
2: on, Lemmy. And you, Jim.
1: What on earth has happened to him, Doc?
2: Whatever has happened to him, he thinks he's on a sheep farm somewhere. And that this room is a part of a completely furnished farmhouse.
4: Hey, must be crackers.
2: No, Lemmy. Just changed.
4: Changed to what?
2: I don't know.
4: Hey, Doc. He's not another Whittaker, is he?
2: Well, Lemmy, whatever he is, he sees things quite differently from what they are. Goodness knows where he thinks he is, or who we are supposed to be.
1: Why did he think we might have brought an ambulance with us?
4: Because he believes he's sick and we've come to take him away.
2: Look, so long as he thinks that, that's what we'll do. We'll take him back to the truck with us. At least we'll have him back again and then...
4: Hey, what's that?
2: Oh, that beetle, it's outside.
5: What's worrying the dog?
4: Dog? He thinks it's a dog.
5: What's he kicking up that row for? Have you got somebody else out there?
4: No, Mitch boy. It's only us.
5: Well, something's worrying him.
4: Oh, blimey. I know what. Here, look out there. That ship we've been following, it's just landed outside.
1: Doc, it has, too. Yeah, not 100 yards from the house.
5: Doc!
2: Who's that calling me?
5: Stay where you are. Don't go into the house.
1: It's the man we saw from up on the dunes. And there's a woman with him.
4: And it's not you he's calling, Doc. He's running towards that ship like the devil was after him.
3: What was that? Did you say a plane just landed?
1: Yes, Mitch.
3: But didn't you just land?
1: No, we came here in the trucks.
3: Trucks? What trucks?
1: The land trucks, of course, of the land fleet.
3: The farmer told me you'd be flying here.
2: But how could he, Mitch? That farmer, as you call him, couldn't even know we were coming.
3: Who are you? Aren't you the flying doctor?
2: You might call me that.
3: From Alice Springs?
2: Where?
3: Alice Springs?
2: Look, Mitch, put your clothes on. Come on.
3: Well, where to?
1: Back to the trucks, of course. Now, come on, Mitch.
3: Take your hands off me.
4: Hey, Jet, that ship. Two men have come out of it, and that man and woman are talking to him and pointing over here.
1: Hey? Look, come on, Mitch.
3: Take your hands off me, I said. I'm not going with anybody until I know who you are.
2: We told you, Mitch. We're Jet, Lemmy, and Doc of the Mars Space Fleet. You're one of our crew.
3: The Mars Space Fleet?
1: Yes, Mitch. We landed here 9 days ago in the flagship Discovery, and you too. This is Mars, and you're one of us.
3: You're crazy, the whole lot of you. This is Australia.
1: Australia?
3: Now keep away.
2: Mitch, you must believe
4: us. There are three men from the ship. They're coming towards the house. And that sheep farmer is pointing towards this room. He must be telling them we're in here. Hadn't we better get back to the truck?
1: Yes, we had. Now, come on, Doc. Grab Mitch and let's go.
3: Keep off, do you hear? Keep off or I'll hit you with this chair.
1: Mitch, will you listen to me?
2: No, Jet. Keep away. He'll damage your helmet.
3: Keep off, do you hear?
4: They're nearly here, Doc. Let's get water going's good.
1: Mitch, we're your friends. We want to help you.
3: Come a step nearer and I'll let you have it.
4: Jet, look out. Oh, Jet. Oh, blimey, that's torn it. His helmet's bust wide open.

0: Doc?
1: Oh, this fabric, it breaks up into little pieces like it was rotten.
0: You mean you can't use it?
1: Lemmy, look, on the bed, the sheepskins, whatever they are, bring some of those.
2: Yes, Doc.
1: Hang on, Jet. One of those should do the trick temporarily anyway. Do you feel all right?
0: Yeah, for the moment. I must be losing oodles of gas.
2: Here you are.
1: No, thanks, Lemmy. That's more like it. There.
0: Thanks, Doc.
2: Right. Now you look like the Sheik of Araby.
1: Let's get out of here, quick.
3: Where? Along the room, along the end of the passage.
2: Hey, wait a minute. There's somebody coming. It's the geezer what owns that beetle.
1: And the men from out of the ship.
0: The window. We can get out of there.
1: Yeah, come on.
2: Hey, there's somebody out there, too. We're trapped. Right, we'll have to fight our way out.
1: And risk all our helmets being punctured?
2: So what else can we do?
4: Stay where you are.
2: Oh. Oh, well, it's pretty obvious what else we can do. Nothing. They're here.

In episode 16 of Journey into Space, you heard Andrew Folds as Jet Morgan, David Kossoff as Lemmy, Guy Kingsley Pointer as Doc, Bruce Beebe as Mitch, and with David Jacobs and Matty Head. The orchestra was conducted by Van Phillips, who also composed the music. Journey into Space is written by Charles Chilton and produced by him in the London studios of the BBC.

0: 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This is Christopher saying, thanks for listening. Till then, have a great one.
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0: 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Tonight's show's titles is as follows. The Assassination and the Love Song of Death. 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
1: Mystery Theater presents

0: Welcome. I'm E.G. Marshall. William Shakespeare's place as a poet is secure for all the ages. Yes, sometimes his towering reputation tends to scare away ordinary people. Strangely enough, the very people he wrote for, whom he fondly called the groundlings, because to watch his plays, they swarmed to fill the floor of the theater where they had to stand. What drew them there? Plays of such fury, terror, excitement, suspense, and magic as the one you hear now.
1: What did he say, Brutus?
2: He was just playing with words, Caesar.
1: I don't mean Cassius. I meant that voice I heard above the crowd. You didn't hear it, Brutus?
2: No.
1: Cassius?
3: Nor I.
1: Anthony?
4: Yes, I heard him.
1: And his words?
4: He said, Caesar, beware. Beware the Ides of March.
0: Mystery drama, The Assassination, was adapted from William Shakespeare's great classic play, Julius Caesar, especially for the Mystery Theater by Ian Martin, and stars Norman Rose and Robert Dryden. It is sponsored in part by Buick Motor Division and Allied Van Lines. I'll be back shortly with Act One. In our era of politics, the manipulation of mass emotions by all media, the tragedy of civil war and countries divided against themselves, perhaps no story that William Shakespeare dramatized is more timely than the fall of his benevolent dictator, Julius Caesar, and the consequent and ultimate disaster of civil war. This is the story of Julius Caesar as William Shakespeare shaped it, not in his words, but the pattern of the plot.
1: I swear by the time we press through this crowd, the races will be over, Marcus Antony.
5: The people gather wherever you go to show their love for you, great Caesar.
1: I sometimes wish they were a little less faithful. Oh, no, I didn't mean that. Whatever love they have for me, I return to the citizens of Rome.
5: To them, you are Rome.
1: If that's true, then I am theirs. Even Calpurnia claims they come before her in my thoughts.
6: The fate of any politician's wife. Am I not right, Brutus? Wouldn't Portia agree with me?
2: You must ask my wife that yourself. For myself, I dare not.
6: Oh, come now. You men are all the same.
2: Now, there you are wrong. Caesar stands head and shoulders above the rest of us. You see, you are no politician's wife.
6: Ah? What am I, then?
2: A statesman's wife.
3: Or maybe more than that.
2: What did you say, Cassius?
3: I? Only agreeing with you, Brutus.
1: What did he say?
2: Cassius? Oh, he was just playing with words.
1: I don't mean him. I meant that voice I heard above the crowd. The one who shouted at me.
3: They all shout for you.
1: This one could be heard above all the rest. A warning. You didn't hear it, Brutus?
2: No.
1: Cassius?
3: Nor I.
1: Antony?
4: Yes, I heard him.
1: And his words?
4: He said, beware the Ides of March.
1: That's what I heard.
6: Was he a great, huge man with a beard streaked gray and piercing eyes?
1: Yes, I think that one there.
6: Oh, no.
1: What frightens you, dear?
6: I know him. A soothsayer. A man with second sight.
5: Then we should take his first sight from him if he threatens Caesar.
1: Oh. Let's not spoil a festive day. Leave him with his dreams. Besides, he warns of tomorrow. And today, the races are waiting. Come, let us go.
6: Caesar, you are not going to stir from the house tomorrow, just the same.
1: We shall see.
3: Aren't you going to the course, Brutus?
2: I'm not a gambling man like Antony or Caesar. Don't let me keep you, Cassius.
3: No, I want to talk to you a moment, if I may.
2: Why not? We are friends.
3: I hope. Lately, I haven't been so sure, Brutus.
2: Oh, why?
3: Somehow you seem to avoid my eyes when we meet, as if something lay between us.
2: Does it show so openly?
3: Yes.
2: I can't believe it.
3: Can you see your own face?
2: Well, the eye doesn't see itself, except by reflection.
3: It's too bad.
2: What?
3: That you have no mirrors that will reflect not only your face, but the thoughts and the man that lie behind it.
7: Hail Caesar!
2: What is that?
3: Did you know?
2: Yes, I'm afraid I do. They want to make Caesar king.
3: And you want that no more than I do?
2: Not from personal ambition. I have better reasons. What were you trying to tell me before you heard that shout? And what did you mean, except by reflection?
7: That. Him. Caesar.
2: Cassius, I don't know if I like what you seem to be trying to draw me into.
7: Brutus, I must. Today, Julius Caesar administers the state. Tomorrow, he could rule it. And after that, what? Do we make him a god? Tell the truth. Isn't that what worries you?
2: Yes.
7: It should. I am trying to tell you that you are a greater man than Caesar, even myself.
2: Ambition in you, Cassius, beyond all the triumph you've already had as a soldier?
7: I was born as free as Caesar as you were. And I mean to keep my freedom. I'm as good a man and better. But one day in full armor, he dared me to swim with him across the Tiber. I plunged straight in and he followed. But halfway across, he was crying out, "Help me, Cassius, I'm sinking." And I had to drag us both to shore. Now, suddenly, he is a god, and I have to kneel to him.
2: Now, Cassius, be fair. None of this has happened yet, and you may easily be starting at shadows.
7: But listen.
2: From the square, some new honors being awarded him.
7: Brutus, the man imagines himself a giant with the world at his feet. And small men like you and me are little better than slaves.
2: But tide of the time.
7: No. Men can be masters of their fates. The fault lies not in our stars, but in ourselves if we are slaves. Brutus and Caesar. Which name sounds better? Write them, say them, conjure with them. Brutus, you are as well loved and respected in Rome. What meat does Caesar eat that he is grown so great? I knew you once when you would have faced the devil to keep your rightful place in Rome.
2: Enough, Cassius. Enough. What you have said. You have said out of friendship.
7: As much for our country as for you.
2: I know that. And in fairness, I will admit what troubles you is heavy on my mind as well.
7: I'm glad my words have shaken you even a little.
2: Not half so much, perhaps, as the worship from the crowd. What have they offered him now?
7: Shh, the race is over and he's coming. We'll take our old Casca aside and find out.
2: Caesar looks angry, and Calpurnia pale and worried.
7: And all the rest, even Antony, look shaken. Well, no matter. Casca will tell us all. If you are one of us.
2: Don't push me too hard, Cassius. I need time to reflect.
4: Caesar, why? Why did you not accept?
1: It was scarcely the most opportune moment. Damn my failing.
4: Oh, you give too much of yourself. You need rest.
1: Caesar, what is it? The strangest thought has crossed my mind. I think I would like to have around me only men who are fat and lazy and like to sleep. Cassius there has nothing but muscle on his bones. He's lean and looks hungry to me, like a wolf.
4: Well, surely you have nothing to fear from him. He's a noble Roman and one of us.
1: Perhaps. He never relaxes, cares little for music or plays or games as you and I do. He is a... what shall I say? A secret man. No. Maybe better. A private man.
4: You don't trust Cassius?
1: I get a sense that he is dangerous. I must get home to Calpurnia. Come on my right side to my good ear and tell me what you think of Cassius.
7: Oh, Casca. Tell me what happened in the forum.
8: No sooner were they on the dais with all the crowd pressing round than his faithful doormat, Mark Antony, would lie down and let him wipe his feet on him if Caesar asked, offered him a crown.
7: A crown?
8: Well, not exactly a coronet of leaves, but there was no mistaking. He was testing the public mood. For my money, Caesar was, too.
7: How?
8: You heard the mob. They screamed for him to accept, but he put it aside as if he wasn't worthy of the honor. though I, standing beside him, could smell how much he desired it.
7: And the crowd accepted his refusal?
8: Are you mad? It was like an audience at a play. They were all the more determined to see him crowned, so Anthony offered it again. He was working them up to a frenzy. And himself, you can be sure that Anthony and he had plotted the whole thing between them. So, that when it was handed to him a third time...
7: Caesar took it?
8: Well, I'm sure he planned to, but suddenly he fell down, frothing at the mouth and twitching as though he'd been run through by a sword. Well, bless the timing that he was taken by the falling sickness.
7: We will not be so lucky again.
8: Oh.
7: And we should be ashamed that we are men of no resolve. We have our own sickness. The failing sickness.
8: What is more fickle than the public?
7: Then we must move fast to bring him down.
8: Faster than you think. The word is that tomorrow in the Senate they mean to vote Julius Caesar king. He will wear that crown.
7: I know where I will wear this dagger. I will be no man's slave.
8: Nor I. The gods speak in anger, too. A good omen for us. Are we enough to carry it through?
7: Yourself, myself, Trebonius, Ligarius, Decius, Metellus, Cimber, and Cinna. Seven we can count on.
8: If we were 17 or 70, we wouldn't be enough without...
7: Yes, without Brutus. He's the key.
8: Can we win him to your cause?
7: He is three-quarters of the way our man already. We need only some device to tip the scale.
8: Can he be bought?
7: Oh,
8: No. I don't mean with gold. With power.
7: No, he's too honest a man to care for either.
8: There is no such a man. Everyone has his price.
7: Huh. I know how to make Brutus one of us. Yes, to lend his name and leadership so the sheep may run for us and not for Caesar.
8: How?
7: Must all together write messages as though they came from the common people. Wrap them in stones and fling them through his windows tonight.
8: What messages?
7: Messages that call for the downfall of Caesar before he makes himself a god. And the common man of Rome spends the rest of his life in slavery. Let Rome remain a republic and let us be free men. That's all I ask to fight for.
8: Then we all stand with you.
7: So we are bound in blood. And no man bears the blame alone. And we make sure that death...
8: Did you see and hear that?
7: See what?
8: Above the Capitol. All shimmering with fire about him like a halo and great forked bolts of lightning shooting from his hands. The soothsayer pointing toward Caesar's palace.
7: Soothsayer?
8: The one who cried out to Caesar on the way to the races, beware the Ides of March.
7: I didn't see him. I'm less superstitious than you. But I will take it as an omen. Tomorrow.
8: Tomorrow?
7: Tomorrow is marked for Caesar's fall. The gods themselves demand it. We are only the instruments of his revenge. Well, then we'll meet at daybreak before Brutus' house. And if I know my friend, who by then must think the people as well as us have condemned Julius Caesar, then he will lead us to the assassin.

0: Over 2,000 years ago, the world was as troubled as it is now. But what is desperately sad is that the struggle for power and the motives of the men who waged it have changed so little. I shall return shortly with Act Two. The night before the prophesied doom of the Ides of March, the elements provide a fit setting for the gathering storm. That 15th of the month, the city of Rome is racked by a wild electrical storm. A storm that disturbs everyone's sleep. Brutus, disturbed enough himself, is kept awake by his frightened wife, Portia. And while Brutus wrestles with his conscience, he finds no sleep as Cassius, Casca, and the other conspirators hurl messages, presumably from the people, through the windows of his house.
1: How can I sleep? Facing the fact that if I will not see Caesar made a king, no more than that, an emperor, I have to face that other fact, that he must die. Oh, still another petition, and this time breaking my favorite urn. Are you asleep, Brutus? Awake yourself. Must Rome lie prostrate under a tyrant's foot? Are you not man enough to come forward and save the Republic?
2: My lord, what was that crash
1: Portia,
2: I heard?
1: Portia, my darling, sleep while you can. It's nothing to worry about.
2: No, not the Grecian urn. Shattered in pieces. Oh, why? How?
1: Another stone through the window?
2: Another message?
1: It seems that few can sleep tonight.
2: Few? Oh, what's happening, Brutus?
1: It's only a matter of state. It can quickly be resolved, but need to be in shape for tomorrow's events. Portia, do you love me?
2: Oh, with all my heart.
1: Go back to bed, and I will join you as soon as I can. Please.
2: Brutus, be careful.
1: I will take care. But of what? I dare not tell you. Who are you?
3: Your brother Cassius and friends. Forgive us for intruding on your rest.
1: Who rests tonight in Rome? Come in. I ask again, who are you?
3: Not one man among us who does not honor you or does not wish you held the same opinion of yourself which every noble Roman bears. Troponius.
1: Welcome.
3: Decius.
1: Most welcome to...
3: Casca, Cinna, Metellus, Cymbal.
1: All welcome. But for what purpose?
3: Where is the east?
1: That window there.
3: Then look beyond the storm, Brutus. A new day rises. The Ides of March.
1: Cassius, come aside with me a moment. I want to talk to you. Excuse us, gentlemen. Cassius, what brings you here in the middle of the night?
3: I think you know.
1: Caesar.
3: Yes.
1: Would all these stand with us?
3: If you were with us.
1: They know it must be by his death.
3: Beneath the cloaks that shielded them when I brought them here, each man has a dagger like this.
1: I have no personal spite against him, and yet...
3: And yet he will be crowned king. It's his ambition that we destroy, not the man himself.
1: Before the serpent's egg is hatched, it must be crushed. Come, brothers. I think we know our cause.
4: Is it Caesar alone who is to die?
3: No, Mark Antony is too close to Caesar. If he outlives him, he's shrewd enough to bring us down. Let them fall together.
1: This is no bloodbath, Cassius. Cut off the head. But we will not hack at the limbs. We kill Caesar boldly, not in anger. Carve him as a dish fit for the gods. A sacrifice. Let us be remembered as perjurers, not murderers.
4: Brutus is right. Mark Antony is as helpless as Caesar's arm when Caesar's head is cut off.
3: I still fear Antony.
1: Caesar only. Now, it is time for us to part.
3: There is one drawback. It's doubtful if Caesar will come to the capital today.
4: Why?
3: He's superstitious lately. Don't forget the soothsayer who warned him to beware the Ides of March.
4: Ah, this very day?
1: Leave Caesar to me. I promise you that I will bring him to the capital.
3: Very well. When and how do we strike?
1: It must be openly, before all. Let's see. Yes, why not? Metellus has a suit for Caesar to give amnesty to his banished brother, Casca Cassius, and I will press this suit while Troponius draws Antony aside. The others gather about Caesar, and on a sign, we strike. Agreed?
4: Good plan, agreed.
1: Then let us meet at the capital. Till then.
5: Till then. All right.
1: The sun is rising on the Ides of March. Oh, Caesar, you should beware. Forgive us for what must be done.
2: What must be done?
1: Portia, why didn't you stay in bed? It's a raw, cold morning and bad for your health.
2: I'm afraid, Brutus. Who were those men who came here, hiding their faces in their cloaks, coming by night like criminals? Something awful has happened or is to happen that makes you sick at heart. Oh, my darling, I want to share your grief.
1: Hush, darling. Nothing for you to worry about.
2: I'm your wife, not your mistress. Don't I deserve your confidence?
1: What is it, Portia?
2: Nothing but my sickness. Oh, help me back to bed.
1: I'll carry you back to bed. Your heart against mine. Oh, you are the dearest thing in life to me. Accept my honor.
2: Perhaps after all, I don't want to know. Oh, Brutus, take me to bed. Let us try to get some sleep.
1: Sleep. I wonder if anyone in Rome sleeps sound tonight. Good morning, Caesar.
6: Brutus, what are you doing up so early on this miserable morning?
1: I came to walk you to the Senate House.
6: God, what a night this has been. My poor wife, racked by nightmares, crying out three times in her sleep, "Help, they're murdering Caesar!" In her sleep. At least she did better than I did. I found the thought of having my throat cut kept me uncomfortably awake. I'm not sure I should go to the Capitol today.
1: Not go today, but...
7: Caesar! Where are you?
6: Forgive me a moment, Brutus. Calpurnia is calling me.
1: Oh, may I wait? I want to talk to you further.
6: By all means. I won't be long.
7: Who's outside with you?
6: Brutus.
7: Brutus? What is he doing here this hour of the morning?
6: He came to walk with me to the Senate
7: House. Oh, no, Caesar. You're not setting foot out of this house today.
6: I must, Calpurnia. It is expected of me.
7: Oh, my beloved, for your own sake. It has been a week of ill omens. My sleep has been one long nightmare, and I tell you, that man yesterday who warned you to beware, he made my blood run cold.
6: Who can fly in the face of fate? If there are omens and predictions, they're as much for the common man as Caesar.
7: There are no comets in the skies when beggars die. The heavens light up only for the death of princes.
6: And cowards die many times before their deaths. The valiant taste death only once. How can a man fear death, knowing that it cannot be avoided? And will come when it will come.
7: If you have a heart, listen to me, my darling.
6: Well, to please you then, I will stay home.
7: Oh.
6: Come, let us tell Brutus. He can carry the message.
1: Good morning, men. What, Caesar? You're not dressed. It's getting late.
6: I am not going to the Capitol, Brutus. Will you tell the senators that I cannot come today? Perhaps I should say, dare not. No. Both are false. Simply say, I will not.
7: Brutus, say he is sick.
6: No lies. Just tell them, Brutus, I will not come.
1: I ask you to give me some reason to give them when they ask. Why not?
6: It is my will. That is enough.
7: He was warned to beware the Ides of March.
1: By a rag picker who dreams of having second sight? If he had true insight, what he would have said was, all hail the Ides of March. But I must tell you now what the Senate is waiting to tell you itself. Today, you will be offered a crown and made our king.
7: Let them make him king tomorrow.
1: Calpurnia, you know these senators and their pride as well as I do. Can we be sure they will stay with their resolve if I must tell them how lightly Caesar prized the crown they offer? Oh, forgive me, Caesar, if I speak openly. Unless you do not want the crown.
6: Not want it? My greatest ambition, the culmination of all my life. Come, Calpurnia, help me with my robe.
8: for I must not keep Brutus or the Senate waiting.
9: My fellow senators, all hail. Well met, friend Casher. And you, good Casca. Where's Antony?
3: I believe he has some business with Trebonius.
9: Where is... Oh, yes, I see. It must be very intriguing from the way they have their heads together.
1: Cassius, are we all ready?
3: Yes. And Casca says to waste no time, for there's some chance our intentions may be known.
1: Then this is the hour. Caesar, may I and some others take you aside for a moment before the general business begins?
9: Today I could refuse no man any request. What is it, gentle Brutus?
1: In the matter of Trebonius's suit.
4: For amnesty for his friend Metellus's brother.
3: To repeal the decree of banishment.
9: Ah, now I see why Trebonius is bending Antony's ear. But all in vain. We all know the reasons involved. Don't question me any further. Just accept that someone must lead and be unshaken. Why else do you pick me for the honor you intend?
4: Caesar!
9: No, Casca, no more words.
4: Then my hand shall speak for me!
10: And me! Cassius! Ligurius! Metellus! Decius! Even you! Brutus!
4: Liberty! Freedom! Tyranny is dead! Proclaim it in the streets!
11: Come door to the common pulpits and cry out! Liberty! Freedom! And equality!
12: Senators! Senators, have no fear! What's done is done! Ambition's debt is paid! Where is Antony?
3: He's approaching now. Brutus, don't trust him.
1: Leave it to me.
4: Is he dead?
1: Antony, ambition is the most deadly of all diseases.
4: And Caesar was infected?
1: Do you doubt it?
4: If you assure me so... Who doubts Brutus's word? But he was my friend, let me say it openly. If you think that I bear the contagion too, then kill me now.
3: Brutus.
1: Our quarrel was with one man only, and his ambition. If you are one of us and wish to protect the Republic, then give us your hand.
4: Let us all dip our hands in his blood, and then forswear each other.
1: Well said.
4: I make only one request. That as a friend, I may say a few words from my heart about him at the funeral.
1: That is only fair.
3: And unwise.
1: Hush. First, let us go and state our case before the Senate and explain why what has happened had to be. The rest will wait for the future to exonerate us.
4: Oh, mighty Caesar. Do not lie so low. You will be revenged. Oh, pardon me, you bleeding piece of flesh, that I am meek and gentle for the moment with these butchers. Our time will come when every knife wound in your body will open like a mouth and cry for justice. Cry more than that. Cry havoc and let loose the dogs of war!
13: The tragedy of history, as Shakespeare knew and the world can never seem to learn, is that violence only begets more violence. I shall return shortly with the final act. Over 2,000 years ago, Julius Caesar was cut down in bleeding ribbons by a cabal of his fellow senators. Whatever Caesar's motives may have been, his death is fait accompli, and we are about to face the chaos of a country in disorder. It is the day of Caesar's funeral, and he lies in state in the Forum.
3: Brutus, I hope you know what you have done to allow Antony to speak at his funeral.
1: I shall speak first, and reason will and must prevail. Hush! Greetings, Antony.
14: To you and brave Cassius.
1: We welcome your eulogy over Caesar's body, but remind you that for the sake of the Republic, you must not blame us, though you will, as a friend, speak all good of Caesar.
3: You may speak fair, Antony, but do not try to stir the passions of the crowd.
14: Cassius, I am a soldier, not an orator. I only pay my respects to the dead.
1: Well spoken. I can only hope my eulogy will do him justice. Romans, countrymen, hear me for my cause. What I have done was not because I loved Caesar less, but that I loved our country more. As Caesar loved me, I weep for him. As he was valiant, I honor him. But as he was ambitious, I slew him. I slew my best friend for the good of Rome. And here in my hand I have my own dagger when it shall please my country to ask my death.
15: No!
1: Good citizens, good citizens, let me depart alone in my grief. And for my sake, stay here with Antony and listen to his farewell to the great man we have lost.
16: Anthony. Can a man be too honest for his own or anyone's good?
17: If he can, there he goes, Brutus, my friend. And fool, so it may prove. Hush, Anthony.
9: Friends, Romans, countrymen, I come to bury Caesar, not to praise him. The evil that men do lives after them. The good is so often interred with their bones in the grave. So let it be with Caesar. The noble Brutus says he was ambitious, and this must be true. For Brutus is an honorable man, if fault. And grievously has Caesar paid for it. But I am here under leave of Brutus and the rest to speak over the corpse of my dear friend, whom Brutus, that most honorable man, has said was ambitious.
17: Enough. He has said enough.
1: Too much, I begin to realize. But you cannot stop him now. He has caught the crowd.
9: Only yesterday, the word of Caesar could have stood against the world. Now, he lies there, with none to do him reverence. Oh, Romans, if I were disposed to stir your hearts and minds to mutiny and rage, I should do Brutus wrong, and Cassius wrong, and all those honorable men who brought him here.
17: God, that is enough. I'll drive him from the pulpit.
1: If you dare try, the crowd would pull you apart. I made a mistake to give Antony a forum.
9: Do you see this parchment? It is his will.
18: Quiet,
9: gentlemen, if you have tears, prepare to shed them now. Think of this mantle pierced by envious daggers here, Cassius. Here, Casca. Here, the unkindest cut of all, where Brutus, whom Caesar dearly loved, ran him through with a mortal blow. Why? For ambition! To save you against power, a tyrant, a dictator? Now, then, I read. Here is his bequest to what he loved best of all. You, the citizens of Rome. To every single one of you, he leaves 75 drachmas. To all of you, he leaves his private walks, his arbors, orchards. Everyone this side of the Tiber, to you and to your heirs forever, to walk abroad as free men. Here was a Caesar. When will there come such another?
17: I knew we should have killed Antony, too.
1: I was wrong. Not in what I did, but in what I did not do.
16: Now our lives are in peril. What steps do we take?
17: Antony will league himself with Caesar's nephew, Octavius. And with all the city behind him, he has an army ready-made for the
1: future. He has no talent to rule. His triumph is temporary.
17: But strong enough this moment to present us with our heads. If we're wise, we will start at once to levy armies. Or there will be civil war. Brutus, my brother!
3: You have wronged me.
1: I do not wrong my enemies. How could I wrong a friend?
3: You have condemned one of my men for taking bribes from the Sardinian.
1: I have.
3: In times like these, we cannot question every man's honesty if we have need of him.
1: At any time, I can. And I tell you frankly, Cassius, that you yourself are accused of having an itching palm.
3: My God, if you were not Brutus, I would run you through for that.
1: Did we bleed Caesar for anything but the sake of justice? If we did it to enhance ourselves, to live by bribes, to dirty our hands for money, then by God, I would rather be some dog, my tail between my legs, baying at the moon.
3: You call me dog? I won't take it. I'm a soldier older than yourself, abler than you in practice.
1: You are not, Cassius.
3: You expect me to take this?
1: Aye, and more.
3: When Caesar lived, he would not have dared move me like this.
1: You wouldn't have dared tempt him like this.
3: Don't count too much on friendship. You may drive me to do what I may be sorry for.
1: You have done things you should be sorry for. I sent for gold to pay my legions and you denied me.
3: Oh, a misunderstanding. A fool brought my answer. If you believe me so false a friend, then here, take my dagger and strike as you did at Caesar. For now I know when you hated him most, you still loved him better than Cassius.
1: Ah, sheathe your dagger. Be angry when you will. Do what you will. And I shall pass it off with a laugh.
3: Oh, Brutus. Forgive me. Can you not remember I was born with my mother's temper?
1: Then, if we quarrel again, I'll blame it on your mother. Oh, come, give me your hand, old friend.
3: And my heart.
1: I have need of both.
3: I never thought I would see you so angry.
1: Now you find me sick of many griefs. Most of all, Portia is dead.
3: How did I escape your killing me when I angered you so? How?
1: What had I left her to live for? She saw the end more clearly than we.
3: What end?
1: Why, that we die in battle. We are outnumbered and hemmed in.
3: Well, let us see that tomorrow. All things look better with a good night's sleep.
15: Brutus! Marcus Brutus! Marcus Brutus!
1: Who's there? Who speaks? Who's without there?
15: My voice speaks to you from within and with many mouths, the mouths of all my wounds.
1: Great Caesar.
15: No longer great.
1: Why must you haunt me?
15: Ask yourself that question. Or ask me again when we meet at Philippi.
1: We must march on Philippi, Cassius.
3: I don't agree.
1: There is a tide in the affairs of men, which, taken at the flood, leads on to fortune. We must sail with the tide or lose all.
3: Or lose all sailing with the tide.
1: This day, one way or another, will end what was started on the Ides of March. On to Philippi!
3: Hacker, how goes the battle?
16: Against us, Captain. We are outnumbered and outflanked.
3: Metellus?
16: Dead. Ground beneath the horses' hooves. Cinna, too, and Agarius. And I will not live from the thrust where Antony ran me through.
3: And Brutus?
16: Surrounded, held at bay like a stag, the hound yapping at his feet.
3: Oh, what kind of coward am I? I will not live to see my best friend taken. And no man shall take me. How is it with you?
16: No enemy shall take me but death.
3: And let me join you. Here. With this good sword I ran Caesar through. Take it by the hilt.
16: No, Casca.
3: Yes, Casca. Would you have me live a slave when I can still die free? Now, my face is covered. Guide the sword and strike. Well struck. No more, Casca. Oh, Caesar, you are revenged. And with the sword that killed you.
16: You, fellow. Are you not servant to Brutus?
19: Yes, master.
16: Go bring him the news of all who are dead. And tell him to flee. You can add Castor's name to the list.
1: All gone, Stottle.
8: By your leave, sir.
1: Ligarius, Decius, and Trebonius, too. Only I am left. But I've learned too late that great ends never justify small means. Wait for me a moment. I have business in my tent.
15: Marcus Brutus! Marcus Brutus!
1: Is it you, Caesar?
15: Yes.
1: We meet again at Philippi. As you promised, have you come for me?
15: All the rest have fallen, as I did.
1: Oh, forgive, Caesar. Oh, Strato!
20: Yes, my lord.
1: Strato, by this paper here, I make you a free man. A life for a life, if you do me one last favor in exchange. Hold my sword.
20: Oh, no, my lord.
1: Hold it. Steady and true, while I run upon it as you love me.
20: I could not do it for less than love.
1: Then, steady.
20: Oh, my...
1: Oh, Caesar, now be still. I killed you, not with half so good a will.

No better epitaph from me than Antony's words when he found Brutus dead. All the conspirators, save only he, did what they did in envy of great Caesar. This was the noblest Roman of them all. I shall be back shortly. So many people shy away from Shakespeare, afraid of the imagery of his poetry, that he is hard to understand and his plots are hard to follow. We hope now that you will find he wrote of men and women not so unlike you and me, except for the customs of their time, but flesh and blood, and as exciting as any tale we may have brought you on this series. Our cast included Norman Rose, Robert Dryden, Joan Shea, Russell Horton, and Ian Martin. The entire production was under the direction of Hyman Brown. And now, until next time, pleasant dreams.

0: Come in. Welcome. I'm E.G. Marshall. Between the years 1694 and 95, William Shakespeare completed his first tragedy, by far the loveliest of them all. It is drenched in the sunlight of golden love story, darkened to a gray evening of sorrow that laments the death of bright youth and ill-starred love. A story for all men and women of all seasons.
1: Romeo, what time tomorrow shall I send to you?
2: At the hour of 9.
1: I will not fail. Good night, good night. Parting is such sweet sorrow that I must say good night till it be morrow.
0: Our mystery drama, The Love Song of Death, was adapted from William Shakespeare's tragedy, Romeo and Juliet, especially for the Mystery Theater by Ian Martin, and stars Christopher Tabori and Morgan Fairchild. 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I'll be back shortly with Act One. There's nothing very new under the sun. And in the Italian city of Verona, where our story begins, a feud as formidable as the Hatfields and the McCoys, a vendetta vicious as the Ghibellines and the Gents in Florence, was the enmity between the Montagues and the Capulets. Our story begins with a brawl between servants of the Montagues and the Capulets, a brawl which Romeo's friend and cousin, Benvolio, nephew to Lord Montague, is trying to stop.
3: You put up your sword, you fools! Are you all mad? If you'll not beat me, I'll beat them down.
4: A Montague with a sword drawn. Here's fair game for a Capulet. Kibble! You stain your noble seal against these common blades? Turn to your equal and meet your death!
5: Disarm yourselves, or by the living God, I'll have my soldiers tear the steel from you and run you through. Now, hear me carefully. If ever any of your families disturb our streets again, I'll hold your lives forfeit. So, once more, on pain of death, all men depart. Till later, then, Benvolio.
6: When Capulet meets Montague, then sparks must fly. I was trying to stop the brawl, Mercutio, when Tybalt challenged me, acting like a madman.
7: And so he is. One day I'll call that heavy-tempered braggart out and teach him a lesson.
6: In God's name, no. Who heard your uncle, the prince?
7: I am neither Capulet nor Montague. The prescription does not apply to me.
6: Don't risk it, Mercutio. I value your friendship too sincerely.
7: As I yours, and your kinsman Romeo. Where is he? I have happier news for all of us that may lift his mooning gloom and put some sunshine in his smile.
6: As well I hope you can. I am, to be frank, between ourselves, heartsick over his calf love for straight-lipped Rosalind.
7: Beast, here he comes. As solemn as a calf in heat. Hey, Romeo! Hey!
2: I bid you morning, good Mercutio. Benvolio?
7: I bid you morning. Why, here's a death knell for a day beginning. Are you sick?
2: I am in love.
6: That's a sickness.
2: It is, when the lady is so far beyond me.
7: What are you? Stupid, ill-made, gross, ill-mannered?
2: In her eyes, I suppose. She is a Capulet.
7: And you a Montague.
2: I most the pity.
6: I take exception to that.
2: I meant only because of Rosalind. How can I get near her to pledge my suit?
7: That is the very reason for people like myself. Suppose I could arrange that you will meet this lady by tomorrow night.
2: Oh, then I would grasp you to my bosom as friend forever. And I would know that at that hour, my life would first begin.
8: Juliet, you come from your mother?
1: Yes.
8: Oh, not pleased then. She had something to tell you?
1: Yes.
8: Concerning the masked ball tonight?
1: Yes.
8: About a young man and being married?
1: Yes.
8: A kinsman to the prince, young Paris?
1: Yes.
8: Yes, yes, yes. Oh, now, here's a pretty state. Your old nurse, who held you at her breast. Have you no more to say to me than yes, yes, yes?
1: Good nurse, I beg you. I am not ready yet for love.
8: You mean you have not found the man? Don't try to tell me you're not a woman yet. You cannot fool your nurse. Well, let's make you ready then, as my Lady Capulet has ordered me to set you out like some delicious pie to be gobbled up.
1: Oh, don't say it that way. I'll make up my own mind.
8: Of course you will, my love. Get ready for the ball and have no fear. Somehow, happy nights will follow happy days.
9: This is a Capulet masked ball. We are not bid to it, Mercutio.
7: But being masked, how can we be questioned?
9: You are safe. The prince's family is welcome. But Benvolio and I, as Montagues...
5: Oh, do come, Romeo. Once into the ball, our faces masked, each man is as good as his legs.
7: Hear the music? Does it not stir your blood?
9: It is a tune to dream by.
7: I see that dream, and that Queen Mab has been with you.
9: Queen Mab?
7: Why, yes. The fairy's midwife. Put on your masks, then. For inside these walls, in a garden where the music bids us, is Queen Mab to spin the dreams, and who knows the answer to all our desires. So, my visor is in place. Yours, Benvolio?
5: I am as eager as you.
7: And Romeo?
9: Yes. And yet, I have the strangest feeling.
7: But
9: my life begins, and mayhap ends in this adventure.
7: Oh, so, have you found your Rosamund?
9: Why, no. She is beset by so many partners that I...
7: Oh, Romeo, don't try to pull wool over an old sheep's eyes. Somehow your ardor has cooled.
9: Look where I point. Who is that lady whose hand rests on that fortunate knight?
7: Why?
9: She teaches even the torches to burn bright. She hangs upon the ear of night like a jeweled earring. Beauty too rich for use. Fur too bright. My heart ever loved before. Forget it. I never saw true beauty till this night.
7: Take care, my friend Romeo. The lady you admire is, I dread to tell you, a Capulet.
9: Her name?
7: Juliet, daughter of your father's deepest enemy.
9: May I claim this dance?
1: A holy monk? Is it within the allowance of your order?
9: Only a pilgrim's garb I wear on my long journey to you, the shrine.
1: I have no claim to devotion.
9: To this pilgrim, you have total claim. My lips stand ready to assure you this.
1: You need not reach so far, good pilgrim. Just palm to palm is holy pilgrim's kiss.
9: But saints have lips as well as holy palms.
1: Lips they should use in prayer.
9: Cannot they do what hands do? Touch and pray? Lest faith turn to despair.
1: States do not move, sir.
9: Let me move to purge all sin. This from my lips.
1: But on my lips now I've taken the sin.
9: Then let me trespass lightly, sweetly, and give me back my sin again.
1: You kiss by the book.
8: Better closed. Bachelor, whoever you are, you must know her mother is the lady of the house. Come away, child.
5: Cousin Romeo.
9: Yes, Benvolio.
5: It's time to leave.
9: I will not go.
5: We must. It is the midnight hour. Time to unmask. And we are a small island among our enemies.
8: Come, love. Everyone is unmasked. It is time to go to bed.
1: But who is he?
8: He?
1: Oh, do not trifle with me. You know the one you tried to close the book on.
8: With reason, sweet. His name is Romeo. He is the Montague.
1: Oh, my only love sprung from my only hate. How could you destroy me so? What hope is left for love?
10: Have you seen Romeo, Mercutio?
7: Not I. He must have stolen home to bed.
10: I thought I saw him run this way and climb the wall.
7: And if he did, it's his affair. Come with me to the taverns, Benvolio.
10: These are bad times. I worry for my cousin.
7: What reason? Now he's out of love. Cupid can no longer harm him.
10: Nothing touches you. You bear a charmed life.
7: What means that?
10: Nothing except we all can jest at scars that never felt a wound.
9: With love's light wings, I climbed this wall. And now, a moment soft. What light through yonder window breaks? Not dawn yet, but it is the east. And Juliet is my sun. And there she is at the window of the dawn. It is my lady. Oh, it is my love. I wish she knew she were. See how she leans her cheek upon her hand. Would that I were a glove upon that hand, that I might touch her cheek.

0: any other name would smell as sweet. So forget your name, which is no sworn part of you. And for that name, take me instead.
1: I take you at your word.
0: Who's there?
1: Someone new baptized, that from this night forth never will be Romeo. My name is hateful to myself, because it is an enemy to you.
0: My ears had drunk no more than the first few words. Then I knew that you were Romeo. And a Montague.
1: Neither, ever, if you dislike the names.
0: My kinsmen, if they saw you, would murder you.
1: There lies more peril in your eyes than all their swords. Smile on me, and I am proof against their enmity.
0: By whose direction did you find me?
1: My love, a pilot who would have led me to you if you were on the other side of the world.
0: You know the mask of night is on my face to hide my blushes. I could say so much, but I say it in one phrase. I love you.
1: And, lady, by yonder blessed moon, I swear...
0: Oh, swear not by the moon, the inconstant moon, lest your love be as changeable.
1: What shall I swear by?
0: Do not swear at all. Or if you must, swear by yourself, who has already all my love. And I'll believe you.
1: If my heart's dear love...
0: No, no, do not swear at all. This contract is too swift, too ill-advised. Too like the lightning, which is gone before it ceases to be. Sweet, good night. As sweet repose come to your heart as what is in my breast.
1: Will you leave me so unsatisfied?
0: What satisfaction can you have tonight?
1: The exchange of your love's faithful vow for mine.
0: I gave you mine before you asked for it.
2: Madam!
0: Anon, good nurse. Sweet Montague, if your love is honorable, the purpose, marriage, let me know tomorrow.
2: Madam Juliet!
0: Anon! But if you mean not well, I do beseech you, leave me to my grief.
2: Madam, come!
0: A thousand times, good night.
1: A thousand times the worse to need your light. Love goes to love, as schoolboys from their books. But love from love goes back to school with heavy looks.
0: Romeo, what time tomorrow shall I send to you?
1: At the hour of 9.
0: I will not fail. Good night, good night. Parting is such sweet sorrow that I must say good night. Till it be morrow.
3: Curtain on perhaps the most famous love scene of all time. The lovely words are spun out in the soft silver of the moon, vibrant with the magic of the night. Sad that so bright a beginning already is about to fade under the lengthening shadow of dark tragedy. I shall return with Act 2.

0: Romeo, there is no slightest hint of impending doom. Not even the blood feud between his family and Julius can keep his heart from singing, his feet from dancing on air as he hurries through the dawn to the cell of Friar Lawrence.
1: Good morning, Father.
2: Who salutes me so early? Oh, Romeo, to leave your bed so early in the day, to come to argue that you've been up to some mischief and come seeking absolution.
1: Not this time, Father.
2: Then here, I'll hit it right. You haven't been in your bed at all tonight.
1: The last is true, and all the sweeter did I rest. I'm in love with Capulet's daughter, Juliet.
2: What are you saying?
1: My heart is hers as much as hers is mine, and we are both set on holy wedlock. I come to pray that you will marry us here today.
2: Do Capulet or Montague know of this new burning flame?
1: God forbid, dear fire, that my father or her should... Or we might light a fire to burn Verona down. But if we are married...
2: Jesu Maria, you could speak truth. This alliance could be the only hope to end the bitter rancor of your households. So, God might smile upon it. If the Lady Juliet wills it too, I will marry you.

0: Stay. Hold, young sir.
1: Yes, forgive me. I am in some haste.
0: Yes.
1: But you guessed last night. You are my beloved nurse. Why do you search for me?
0: Well, my lady bade me inquire you out, but... Oh, sir, can we first withdraw within the shadow of the church here?
1: By all means. So shall we both find sanctuary for those secrets that pass between us. Now tell me why Juliet has sent you to me.
0: What she bade me say, I will keep to myself. But first, let me tell you. If you should lead my little one into a fool's paradise, as they say, it will be gross and cruel behavior, for my mistress is very young. And if you should lead her down the garden path, as they say, why then I say...
1: Good nurse, say no more, except to commend me to your mistress. Will you take her this message?
0: Oh, you may lay your life upon it.
1: Why, so I do, as I pray she will hers. Bid her come to confession at Friar Lawrence's cell this afternoon.
0: Is that all?
1: No. Tell my heart's love that she will be confessed as I, and Friar Lawrence shall make us man and wife.
0: This afternoon? She shall be there. I said I would not tell you what my little mistress said. That is all changed. Here were her words.
1: Oh, come, tell me quickly.
0: She said that I should ask her love what message he had for her, which I now have got.
1: And that was all?
0: Oh, that was the meat. Now, here's the garnish. She bid me tell you that she loved you, that her heart was yours to do with as you pleased.
2: Thank God, at last. Sweet nurse, what news? Have you met with Romeo?
0: Oh, I am weary. Give me leave a while. Can't you see? I'm out of breath.
2: And I am out of patience. The news. Good or bad?
0: Oh, why? Your love said, like an honest gentleman, and a courteous, and a kind, and a handsome, and I'm sure a virtuous. Where is your mother?
2: Why, inside. Yes, yes, what did he say?
0: Do you have permission to go to confession today?
2: I have.
0: Why then, my lamb, as slow a turtle as I am, you'll be a hare in getting to Friar Lawrence's cell. You'll find a husband there waiting to make you his wife.
2: Oh, God be thanked. Good day, Friar Lawrence. Was I long, Romeo? Did I keep you waiting? Was I too long?
1: If you had come early, it would still have been too long, and I would have been waiting. You've not changed your mind.
2: My true love has grown by such excess, I cannot sum up the half of all my wealth.
1: Then we are rich indeed, since I cannot begin to count my blessings.
3: Finding you both in such a state of grace, may I suggest you come quickly with me, so we shall make short of work of making you both one. For by your leaves, you shall not stay alone until the church can your desires condone.
4: Mercutio, the search for Romeo seems fruitless. I pray you, let's retire. The day is hot. And with Capulets everywhere abroad, and... By my head, here come some Capulets. And Tybalt.
5: And by my hell, I care not.
6: Gentlemen, a word with you. Yes, Mercutio. You consort with Romeo.
5: Consort? What, would you make us minstrels? If that's your intent, I promise you nothing but discord.
3: Here's my fiddlestick. That shall make you dance.
6: You're out in public. Let's pick some private place to air our grievances, or let's depart. All eyes watch us here.
5: Men's eyes were made to look. I will budge for no man's pleasure.
6: Put up your sword. Here comes my man.
5: I'll be hanged, Tybalt, if he wears your livery.
7: Well, I'll dress him in another suit, Romeo.
8: Yes, Tybalt. What do you want?
7: To tell you what my hate for you can find no better word. You're a cowardly villain. Turn and draw.
1: Tybalt, I protest I never injured you. I love you better than you can believe, till I can tell you why. So, good Capulet, a name I now count as dear as my own. Be satisfied.
5: Oh, calm, dishonorable, vile admission. Tybalt, rat catcher, will you walk with me?
7: What do you want from me?
5: Alley Prowler, king of pest-ridden cats, one of your nine lives. Draw before I cut your whiskers off.
6: I am for you.
1: Mercutio, put your rapier up.
5: Come, Tybalt, engage me.
1: Draw, Benvolio, draw. Beat down their weapons. Tybalt, Mercutio, your own uncle, the prince, has forbidden this. Hold on.
6: Come, Capulet, away.
5: A plague on both your houses. What? Is he gone unmarked?
1: Are you hurt?
5: Aye, a scratch. But send for a surgeon. Send my page.
1: Go, boy. Hurry. Courage. The wound cannot be much.
5: It is not so deep as a well, nor as wide as a church door, but it will serve. Ask for me tomorrow, and you will find me a grave man. A plague on both your houses. Why the devil did you come between us? His thrust passed into me beneath your arm.
1: I thought it for the best.
5: He has made worm's meat out of me. I have it. And soundly. A plague on both your houses.
1: Oh, God. He's dead. That gallant spirit.
9: And through me, Benvolio. On this dark day, more trouble will depend. That only begins the sadness others yet must end.
6: No time for mourning. Here comes the furious Tybalt again.
1: Alive and in triumph, and Mercutio slain. Goodbye to love while fury boils hotter in my veins. Tybalt!
10: What, lily-livered boy?
1: Take back that villain you threw in my teeth. Mercutio's soul is just a little way above our heads, waiting for yours to join him. Either you or me or both of us must go to keep him company.
10: He was your companion here. Let him be the same in hell.
1: Die, braggart and murderer!
5: Oh, God, I'm shot.
6: Romeo, the people are up. The guard on the way. With Tybalt slain, you are doomed to death. You must run, leave the country. Your days in Verona are over. Well, stand not amazed. If your life means anything, take to your heels.
1: Oh, God. God, who made me this? Benvolio, I am fortune's fool.
11: If searching for some sign of favor or help, then as the hue and cry approaches, he takes to his heels and flees, while Juliet, unknowing, prepares herself for her wedding night. I shall return shortly with Act 3. In the wake of the two deaths, the prince has to sort out all the claims and counterclaims. But Benvolio's quiet, factual account of what happened weighs in Romeo's favor. The decision of the prince is that Romeo shall not be put to death, but...
2: banished?
0: Tybalt is gone, and Romeo that killed him is banished.
2: Oh, God! Romeo's hand shed Tybalt's blood.
0: It did, alas, the day it did. A courteous and honest gentleman, why, grief is enough to make me old. All shame to Romeo.
2: Hold your tongue.
0: What?
2: It should be blistered for such a wish. On Romeo, there is no shame.
0: You can speak well of one who killed your cousin?
2: You expect me to speak ill of one who is my husband? If Tybalt were alive, by then Romeo would be dead. And Tybalt, quick-tempered, imperious bully that he was, kills gentle Mercutio. I mourn for him, but don't excuse him. Because of his rash actions, my Romeo is banished. Banished!
0: Hold now, sweet, I cannot bear to see you so. Romeo is still in hiding at Friar Lawrence's cell.
2: Oh, cruel of you not to tell me sooner. Here, take this ring and bid him come to me tonight to take his last farewell.
1: Banished? You might as well have hanged me out of hand, good father.
3: Now, Romeo, it is a gentler judgment.
1: Not to me. To me, exile has more terror.
3: There's still the whole broad world.
1: There is no world without Verona's walls for me. This is where my Juliet lives. What use is my life anymore? Dear friar, have you no poison mixed, no sharp ground knife, no sudden means of death to take me quickly to an unmade grave?
3: There's someone knocking. Quick, Romeo, hide yourself.
1: Well, be taken. There's no more reason to live.
0: Holy fire! Oh, holy fire! Where is my lady's lord? Where is Romeo?
1: Juliet's nurse. Let her in.
3: Very well.
0: Oh, is he still here? He is not
3: lady. Hush, woman, hush. Oh. As you can see, he is still here.
0: Oh, may the good lord be thanked. My lady has sent me to you, sir, to give you this.
1: A ring?
0: And to beg you, come to her this night to say your last farewells.
1: How can I face her?
3: How can you not? Get you to your true love, as was ordained. But make sure you leave her before the night is out, so you escape through to Mantua. Once you are there, I can announce your marriage, and with the help of friends, sue the prince's pardon and call you back.
0: Then you will come to my lady.
3: He will come. But first, we must wait for night. Go. Bring your mistress the news.
0: Oh, good friar. I will.
3: Cheer up, Romeo. Now, go. There is water in my study. Make the best of yourself for your wedding night.
0: You will forgive me, Sir Paris. But as Juliet loved her kinsman Tybalt dearly, as indeed we all did, she has retired this early. But once she knows of your love, I know she will be heart in mouth to find herself your wife.
1: Perhaps, in the circumstances, haste would
0: seem... No. We'll keep no great ado. What day is this?
1: Monday.
0: Then Wednesday is too soon. We'll make it Thursday. And since Tybalt died so recently, we'll keep the company small and the wedding quiet. Tomorrow, I shall prepare her against the date.
2: Do not go yet, Romeo.
1: I must, Juliet. The lock has sounded.
2: No. It's not near day yet. That was a nightingale you heard. She sings nightly in that pomegranate tree. The nightingale. And not the lark.
1: It was the lark. The herald of the morn. No nightingale, love. Night's candles are burnt out. I must be gone and live, or stay and die.
2: Oh, no, don't leave me.
1: Then let me be taken. Come, death, and welcome. Juliet wills it so. So now, it is not day.
2: No, it is the day. I see it now. How could a lark seem so much out of tune? Hurry, and be gone. A parting kiss, till we shall meet again. Now quickly, love. Descend.
1: Adieu, my love. Adieu.
2: Adieu. My love, adieu. Why, that's goodbye. How heavy on my heart that word must lie. Who's that?
12: Your mother. How are you, child?
2: Madam, I am not well.
12: Still weeping for your cousin's death. Have no fear. We have arranged for sudden joy to lift you out of this despond.
2: What joy, Mother?
12: Next Thursday morning, in St. Peter's Chapel, you are to be the bride of that gallant, courteous, and noble gentleman who stands a step beneath the throne, Prince Paris.
2: But I cannot marry Paris.
12: I would not suggest you try to tell your father that.
2: How can I stop it? My husband is on earth, and my faith in heaven. How can I bring my fate back to earth? Good nurse.
12: Yes, poor little bird.
2: You heard. Go in and tell my mother that I am gone to make confession to Friar Lawrence. You have confessed me, Father. Now I wish to die.
3: Child. If I were to let you go, You would kill yourself?
2: Without hope, yes.
3: Then listen to me close. Take this bottle and the liquid in it. Go home, be mercy-seeming, and give consent to the wedding Thursday. Wednesday night, make sure you are alone, and drink this liquor which shall lull you to a drowsy state which counterfeits death. For 2 days will you lie so. By the second night, when you are laid to rest in the Capulet tomb, by my word and letters, Romeo shall come and wake you from your drugged sleep to carry you off to Mantua, to freedom and to love.
2: Give me the vial, Father. And for all the rest, I place my trust in you and what heaven shall decree. I am alone. And now it is the night. Come, precious liquid. Buy me my future. But what if this drug fails to work? Shall I be married tomorrow morning? Well, suppose it should be poison which the friar, fearing to be dishonored for wedding me in secret, subtly administered to have me dead. What does it matter? It is my last, best hope that Romeo, with this draught, I come to you.
13: Good morrow, Lady Capulet. Is my bride ready to go to the church?
0: Ready to go. But not to be your bride, Sir Paris.
13: But how is this? You promised her.
0: Man makes promises. Only God can make them secure. Julia!

0: God of mercy. Would you break the door down?
1: I kick the pups from under heaven, Friar Lawrence.
0: What's amiss, Benvolio?
1: Has Romeo been here?
0: Didn't you meet with him in Mantua?
1: Having no safe conduct, the guard made me prisoner. When at last I found my freedom, it was only to learn the news. Juliet's death had reached Romeo in Mantua, and from that town he was already gone.
0: Without my letter being delivered to him?
1: That's right.
0: Then he thinks that Juliet is truly dead. Oh, our heavenly Father. Now, lend me speed. Come, let us quickly to the tomb.
2: Give me the torch, boy. Get you home, and leave me alone to mourn. Oh, Juliet, with bridal flowers, your canopy of dust and stones I strew. And nightly, the death watch I keep shall be to haunt your grave and weep.
1: What? What, boy? I thought I told you to go. Montague. Romeo, how dare you here?
3: Sir Paris, friend of my dear friend, Mercutio. I have no quarrel with you.
1: But I have with you. Banished. The murderer of my love's cousin, whose grief at Tybalt's death drove her to the grave. I care not for Tybalt, but at least I can revenge Juliet's death.
3: I beg you, gentle youth, don't tempt a desperate man. I come armed here against only myself.
1: Do you provoke me? Then, have at you.
3: Again, I beg. I seek no fight with you,
1: but I with you. Murderer, defend yourself.
0: God, I'm saying I die.
3: So do we all. Poor fool, to make your own death. Oh, Juliet, sweet, my love, how gently you sleep. Why are you still so fair? Soon I will be with you, for I come armed with some apothecary's potion, which in a second can send me from this world to yours. Eyes, look your last. Arms, take your last embrace. And lips, seal with a righteous kiss the bargain of death. Here's to my love. Oh, true apothecary, your drugs are quick. With a kiss, I die.
0: The vault is open, as I feared.
1: Then, in God's name, let's follow in.
0: Better you stay here and keep the horses hidden from the watch if they should pass by.
1: Then hurry, Father.
0: The walk to the grave is always slow. Strange, I must in a hurry go. What? Blood is this that stains the sepulchre? Oh, no. Two masterless and stained swords in this place of peace. Romeo and Paris. What's happened here?
4: Who asks what's happened? As I do. Where am I? Oh, comfortable friar. You are with me. But where? Where, as you promised, is my Romeo?
0: My lady, come away. All has gone awry. Your husband lies dead.
4: Romeo!
0: And Paris, too. Come, I will see you disposed among a sisterhood of nuns.
1: Friar Lawrence, Barbara, come quickly.
0: We must leave.
4: No, go yourself. Save your life, for I will not leave this tomb.
1: Friar, make haste.
0: I cannot leave you, daughter.
4: You must. You cannot do any more for me.
1: Papa, the watch. The watch.
0: God bless you and help you. Yes.
1: Yes, I come.
4: Romeo. My darling Romeo, dead. What's in your hand? I see. A poison cup. that has been your end, then let it be mine. Oh, selfish love, to drink and leave no friendly drop to help me follow you. Then let me kiss you. No, no poison lingers there, although your lips are warm. Then I must find some other way. Ah, now, oh, happy dagger from your breast. I'll give it better sheath. Ah!

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The dagger buried in her heart, Juliet, in her white burial dress that might have been her wedding one, slips from the bier to lie beside her dead lover. Both Romeo and Juliet are dead. But the story of their love will never die.

0: is only this to say beyond the final curtain for our lovers. History records that both Capulet and Montague, learning that their bitter hatred had condemned their children to a senseless death, came to their senses. And perhaps the most tragic picture of all is the sterile one of two bitter old men at last clasping hands and offering friendship too late. Our cast included Christopher Tabori, Morgan Fairchild, Joan Shea, Bob Caliban, Guy Sorrell, and Earl Hammond. The entire production was under the direction of Hyman Brown. And now, a preview of our next tale.
1: Blood. Iago, blood.
2: Patience. Your mind may change.
1: Never. Let the Pontic sea, whose icy current, never ebbing, drives relentless through the Hellespont. Even so, my bloody thoughts will ne'er look back. Kneel with me now that I may take oath to those words. Within 3 days, I will hear you say that Cassio is not alive.
2: My friend's already dead. Done for at your request. But let her live.
1: Desdemona? Lewd minx. Damn her. Go now apart to study what swift means of death I can devise for that fair devil.
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1: 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Tonight's titles were The Assassination and The Love Song of Death. These shows' air dates were April 20th, and 21st, 1976. Tune in next Monday evening, same time, same place, for another set of thrilling and awesome mystery shows, here on Audio Theater. This is your hostess, Zoe, saying thanks for listening. Until then, have a good one.
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0: Good evening, this is Christopher. Welcome to Audio Theater for November 15th, 2025. 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This evening's show is entitled The Red Planet Mars. 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This Journey into Space with Jet Morgan and the BBC begins momentarily. 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

0: 6 months after leaving the moon and traveling 355 million miles through space, Flagship Discovery, accompanied by the remaining seven freighters of the Mars fleet, reached the red planet. After a preliminary survey from 1,000 miles above its surface, Jet Morgan decided that the Discovery and one other ship should attempt a landing, the remainder of the fleet to continue encircling Mars in free orbit. So, leaving freighter number one, now completely transformed into a landing craft by the construction engineers, to follow 30 minutes behind the flagship, the Discovery began its spiral descent towards the southern pole cap.
1: Hey, what's that noise?
2: What noise?
1: Well, it's like... Well, I can't describe it, Fay. It's plain enough. Can't you hear it, Doc?
3: Yes, Lemmy, I can.
4: Starting the run-in now. Putting your nose down. The ground looks flat and firm. Must be frozen solid.
2: Let's hope so. If not, we'll sink into it and tip up for certain.
4: Mitch, do you hear anything? A peculiar noise?
2: Lemmy just asked me that.
1: Well, can't you, Mitch? I can, and so can Doc. It's getting more than I can stand. It's like it's right inside my body.
2: Blimey.
5: Hey, watch it, Jeff. What are you trying to do?
4: We bounced. Sorry, I'll try again.
5: What's the matter with him?
3: And what's the matter with the ship? She's all over the place.
5: Jeff, what's happening up front there?
4: I don't know. The ship doesn't seem to respond.
3: No, Mitch, no. Don't get out of your seat. Stay where you are.
5: But there's something wrong up front. Jeff's in trouble.
4: Unless I land her now, we'll never make it.
5: Take her up again, Jeff. Switch on the motor.
4: I can't. I haven't the time. Stand by for crash landing.
1: Oh, blimey.
5: Jeff, for Pete's sake, give her power. Take her up.
4: I can't, I tell you. Hold on. Here it comes.
0: You all right, Lemmy?
1: Yes. I think so.
0: You sounded as though you'd been hurt.
1: Oh, Doc. That was a sigh of relief at finding I was still in one piece.
2: Well, it wasn't all that much of a bump.
0: We seemed to hit the ground tail first, then skewed round.
2: Now, how about you, Jet? You okay? Jet? Are you okay?
1: He don't answer. Perhaps he's hurt.
0: Undo your straps. We'll go up front and see.
1: Yeah, there. That's mine. Oh, blimey.
2: Hey, Lemmy, what are you doing down there on your knees?
1: I don't know, Mitch. I seem to have lost the use of my legs. My legs, what's happened to my legs, Doc?
0: Lemmy, for the last 6 months, we've been living under gravityless conditions. Now, for the first time gravity returns, you try to run. Your legs just aren't used to it.
1: Oh, is that all? For a minute, I thought I must have been injured in that crash.
0: Look, get up, slowly. Then take your magnetized boots off, and when you start walking, take it easy.
1: Yes, Doc.
2: I'm all set.
0: Then go on up to Jet. I'll follow as soon as I'm ready.
2: I'm on my way. Hey, Jeff. Jeff. He's out cold, Doc.
1: Be right with you. Hey, what happened to him, Mitch? Oh, look at that bump on his bonce.
2: Must have struck his head on the instrument panel. Here, help me undo his straps, will you, Lemmy?
1: Yeah. Oh, blimey, look out there. Christmas on Mars.
2: Never mind that. Give me a hand to lift him out.
1: Yes, Mitch. Yeah. Oh, he seems heavy.
2: Yeah. No weightless objects anymore, Lemmy. Not now we've landed.
0: Can you manage, Mitch?
2: Yeah, thanks, Doc. You'd better reconvert one of the chairs into a bed.
0: Right. There. Now, put him on that and I'll take a look at him.
2: Now, lower him gently, Lemmy.
1: Yes, yes, yes.
2: Now, that's it.
1: Can I get you anything out of the medical locker, Doc?
0: Yes, please, Lemmy. A number four dressing.
1: Right on, Mike.
2: Is he badly hurt?
0: I don't think so. Bruise on his forehead seems to be the only injury.
2: He's coming round.
1: Here you are, Doc.
0: Thanks. Hello, Jet. How are you feeling?
6: What happened?
0: We made a crash landing. You bumped your head and were knocked cold.
6: Did we get down safely?
0: What do you think? We're all here, aren't we? Now, hold your head back. I'm going to put something on that bruise for you.
6: None of you were hurt.
1: No, mate. We didn't bump all that much, and the chair saved us.
2: What was wrong, Jet? Why the crash landing?
6: I couldn't help it. I was blacking out.
0: What?
6: I nearly lost control of the ship completely. I have no recollection of anything after we touched down.
2: You mean you were unconscious by then?
1: Well, of course he was. He hit his head, didn't he? Must have happened the second we hit the deck.
0: Do you remember striking your head, Jet?
6: No, Doc, I don't. All I remember was that fearful noise. And the louder it got, the hazier everything became. Didn't any of you hear it?
0: Yes, we all did, but it didn't seem to bother us all that much.
2: Never bothered me at all.
1: And there's certainly nothing bothering us now.
6: No, Lemmy.
2: But supposing that noise did cause the trouble? Isn't number one likely to be affected by it, too?
0: Look, when did we first notice it?
1: Well, just as we was coming into land. We weren't more than 4,000 feet up. But
6: then if they do hear it, it'll be when they're only a few minutes off touching down. Here, let me get over that radio.
0: No, no, Jim. Stay where you are, will you? Mitch, you do it.
2: Yeah, Doc. Hello, number one. Flagship calling. Come in, please.
7: Number one to flagship. Receiving you.
2: How's it going, Frank?
7: Oh, fine, thanks, Mitch. We'll be alongside you in about 25 minutes. I'll call you before I make the run in.
8: No trouble?
7: No, everything going smoothly and according to plan.
8: Wacko, we'll be listening for you.
9: Well, you heard that. Nothing has affected them up till now, and it'll be another 25 minutes before they attempt a landing.
6: Let's hope it's better than the one I made.
0: Hey, Jeff, how's that?
6: Feels fine, thank you, Doc.
0: Good. Now drink this and lie back for a few minutes.
6: Thanks, Doc. Is the ship damaged?
9: Not as far as we know. We've hardly had time to find out. But Lemmy and I will carry out an inspection right away.
6: No, wait,
0: stay where you are. They can manage it between them.
6: I'd have liked them to have taken a look outside first. We've just landed on Mars, the first man ever to do so. They have a right to see what it's like.
0: They'll get this inspection over mighty quick, Jed, and you can depend on it. By then, you'll feel better and we can all take a look. Together.

0: careful how you get up, Jet.
1: It's not easy to walk at first.
2: That's it. The pilot's cabin's too small for us all to look from there. I suggest you and Lemmy go into the navigation hatch, and Mitch and I look through the pilot's blister. Between us, we'll get a rear and forward view.
1: Right. Okay, Lemmy, come on. Let's get our first glimpse of Mars at close quarters.
3: Yes, Doc.
4: Navigation hatch.
3: Contact.
0: Okay, Lemmy, after you.
4: Thank you, Doc. But I've already had one glimpse when I helped pull Jet out the pilot's cabin. It's nothing but a white, flat plane, and it... Hey. What's over there?
0: What, Lemmy?
4: It's our skid marks.
0: Hey, we turned almost completely round.
4: Hey, Doc, look at the sky. It's a deep mauve.
0: Yes.
4: I thought it would be blue like it is down on Earth. Would a sky be that color all over this planet?
0: Almost certainly. It's because of the thin atmosphere.
4: Go on.
0: I wonder what color the soil is under that ice.
4: Well, the part the skid marks have revealed looks black to me.
0: It may look black in contrast to the whiteness, but it could be almost any color.
4: Well, we'll find out soon enough when we go outside.
0: Yeah, but that won't be for some hours. We've got to be sure it's safe to go out first.
5: Hello, flagship. Number one calling.
4: Hey, listen, that's Frank on the radio. I'll better get back. He'll be landing soon.
0: Away you go, Lemmy.
2: Hello, number one. Morgan here, receiving you.
4: Oh, you're here already, Jet.
2: Yes, Lemmy.
5: Hello, Jet. We're rapidly approaching landing point and are preparing for the run-in.
2: Just take it easy and you'll do all right.
5: How did you get on?
2: I fluffed it, I'm afraid.
5: Oh.
2: But we're all in one piece. So's the ship, so far as I know. You shouldn't have any trouble.
5: Okay, Jet. I'll keep in touch all the way in.
2: And we'll keep a lookout for you. Remember, you've got some valuable cargo aboard. Good luck, Frank.
0: Are you going to warn him about that business?
2: No, Mitch. I don't want to worry him unnecessarily at this stage. If he hears any odd sound, he's bound to tell us.
0: Yeah, and a fat lot we can do about it if he does.
5: Everything's going fine, Skipper. Just about to bring her in now.
2: We can still see you, Frank. Make it good.
0: He's not going to land very near us. That's certain.
2: He won't be too far out. There he goes, touching down now. And a beautiful landing.
0: Good for him. And look at the way that ice sprays up from the wheels. It's more like powdered snow.
2: It must be composed of very fine, dry crystals, Mitch. Don't think it can be snow, not as we understand the word.
0: Well, that's it, Jeff. He's down and safe.
2: Nice work, Frank.
5: Thank you, Skipper.
2: Tell your operator to keep radio watch. Meanwhile, as soon as your men have satisfied their curiosity about what's outside, you better start preparing to leave the ship.
5: Yes, sir.
2: Now, Mitch, let's get at work ourselves.
0: Prepare to... To go outside, you mean?
2: Of course. You don't think we came all this way to sit inside and twiddle our thumbs, do you?
0: Oh, good on you, mate. You're sounding better already.
2: I feel it. Come on, Mitch. Let's get started. I can't wait to get my feet on Martian soil.

0: 6 months after leaving the moon, the landing on Mars was made. The moment Control knew we'd touched down safely, the news that men had set foot on Martian soil was broadcast over the whole Earth. Within half an hour of touching down, the Discovery was hooked up to dozens of radio transmitters on Earth while Jet described how the landing had been made and what Mars, or what little we could see of it, looked like. After hearing his description, the thought that most likely passed through the minds of the folks up there on the old world must have been, well, now that you've made it, was the trouble and the colossal expense really worth it? On the face of it, they might well have had good reason to ask. Years of preparation and our hazardous journey had brought us, at long last, to a glaring, white, ice-bound wilderness stretching as far as the eye could see. The landscape was as flat as a pancake, a mirror-smooth sheet of white, broken only by the dark tracks left by the landing wheels of our craft. The two great ships, separated by no more than a mile, stood motionless in the eerie silence, their undersurfaces reflecting the glare from the ice. But we had no intention of remaining in our white wilderness for longer than we could help. It had been chosen as a landing place because it was the one spot where we could be sure of finding a smooth surface. But now that we had landed, it was our intention to leave the ships, begin the exploration of the pre-selected regions down towards the equator. The prospect excited us all. But first, we had to be sure that it was safe to step outside. Hello, number one, Discovery calling. Can you hear us?
1: Hello, Discovery. Rogers here.
2: Okay, Lemmy. Exhauster.
3: Airlock. Contact.
0: Hello, Frank. Jet and Mitch are about to go outside. They're in the airlock now. Keep a lookout for them, will you?
1: Yes, Doc. How soon before we can begin to unload the cargo? The boys are all keyed up and ready to go.
3: Air pressure maximum.
2: Open the main door, Lemmy, and let down the ladder.
3: Right, mate. One ladder. Coming up.
0: Well, Frank, that depends on Jet. Shouldn't be long now, though.
1: Okay, Doc. We'll be listening.
2: Now about to descend.
1: No, Jet. After you. I was the first man to set foot on the moon. You'll be the first to step out onto Mars, eh?
2: Thanks, Mitch. Well, here I go.
0: I'm going into the pilot's cabin, Lemmy. Watch them from there.
3: Right, Doc. I'll just hook up the radio and I'll be right with you.
2: Hello, Doc.
0: Yes, Jet.
2: I'm now down on the deck. Actually walking on the surface. Well, on the ice anyway.
1: And I'm just descending the ladder and touching down. Now. Oh, truth, ice is all crunchy. It's like walking on a carpet of cornflakes.
2: I just scooped up a handful of it, Doc. It's like holding a pile of little diamonds.
1: Yeah. Look at the way they drop through my fingers, like grains of silver sand.
0: It is ice, then.
2: Yes, so far as I can judge just by looking at it. We're about to walk from under the ship, Doc, and round towards the nose so you can see us.
0: Okay.
2: Come on, Mitch.
1: Right with you, Cobber.
3: Hey, Doc. Have they come into sight yet?
0: No, not yet. Let me give them time. Yeah, there they are. Hello, Jet. We can see you.
2: Hello, Doc. We can see you, too, now.
3: How's it feel out there, boy? Ain't it cold?
2: Well, if it is, it doesn't penetrate the suits. Not yet, anyway. No knowing what it'll be like after an hour or more out here, though.
1: It's my guess we'll have to put the heaters on. Thermometer's already down below freezing point.
2: We'll move out into the open now, Doc. Over towards number one. We'll set up the instruments midway between the ships.
0: Right, Jet.
2: Can you hear us, number one?
1: Yes, Skipper. And I can see you, too. I wish I was out there with you.
2: Don't be too impatient, Frank. Tomorrow, if this survey shows all is well, you can start unloading. Hello, Doc. Morgan calling.
0: Oh, hello, Jet.
2: Here are the first reports of our findings up to now. You ready to take them?
0: Yep. Switch on the recorder, will you, Lemmy?
3: Recorder on.
0: Okay, Jet. All set.
2: Right. First temperature and atmospheric readings coming up. Surface temperature is 22 degrees Fahrenheit. Atmospheric pressure at ground level, 3.5 inches.
0: Just about what was expected.
2: We've had to put the suit heaters on now, Doc, but we're warm and comfortable and have no difficulty in moving around.
0: Uh-huh.
2: We're going to send the balloon up. As soon as we have some readings on the upper atmosphere, I'll give you a call.
0: Right.
3: How long will that be, Doc?
0: Oh, not for an hour at least, Lemmy. It'll take them some time to get that balloon launched and back on the ground again.
3: And how about some tea?
0: Ah, good idea. I'll ask Frank if he'll keep watch. Hello, Frank. Doc calling.
1: Yes, Doc.
0: Would you keep an eye on Jet and Mitch for a spell while Lemmy and I take a bite to eat?
1: Of course, Doc.
0: Thanks. Okay, Lemmy. Oh, we'd better get Jet and Mitch's ready, too.
3: Right.
0: By the time they've got the balloon soundings over, night will be approaching and they'll have to be coming in.

0: How about it, Doc? You want any more?
1: No, thanks, Lemmy. Let me give you a hand. We'll clear these things away.
0: Oh, no. I can manage. Thanks.
1: Well, then I'll go on up to the pilot's cabin.
2: Hello, Jet. Mitch, can you hear me?
0: That's Frank calling.
1: Yeah, sounds like Jet and Mitch must be almost through.
2: Yes, Frank. You better get back into your ship quickly.
0: That sounds more like there's something wrong.
2: What for, Frank? We're not finished yet.
1: Good grief. Hello, Jet. Come on, Frank's right. You'd better come back.
2: Cripes. Well, we had to. It's getting foggy.
3: Eh?
2: Yeah, mate. Look, number one is hardly visible.
3: But a few moments ago, it was quite clear.
2: Well, it's not now. And it's getting thicker all the time, fast. Come on, let's get this balloon down and get moving.
0: What is it, Doc? What sort of panic?
1: Now, look for yourself, Lemmy. There's a dense white fog gathering. It seems to be rising straight up from the ground. I can hardly see Jet and Mitch.
0: Mm, blimey, if they're not careful, they'll never find their way back. Hey, Jet, come on in, mate.
3: Just picking up the gear, Lemmy. We'll be coming in a minute. I'll give me a hand to wind this darn balloon in, Jet. She's still 1,000 feet up.
0: What kind of a fog is that, Doc?
1: Some form of ground mist, I suppose. How else could it have formed so quickly?
0: Search me. Maybe that's the usual way with mists on Mars. Well,
1: let's hope not. It could prove darn troublesome.
0: Or maybe it's only in the cold region that... Barney, Jet and Mitch have completely disappeared.
1: Hello, Jet.
3: Hello, Doc.
1: Look, we can't see you at all now.
3: We can't see you either. We're completely enveloped. In fact, I can hardly see Mitch, and he's not more than a few yards from me.
1: Hello, Frank. Can you see them?
2: No, Doc, not now. I can't even see the Discovery.
1: No, we can't see you either. Jet.
3: Yes, Doc?
1: How are you going to find your way back?
3: We'll manage. Ship is only about 1,000 yards away. We shouldn't miss it. We're just collecting the last of the gear together now. We'll be on our way in just a few moments.
1: Okay, but hurry up.
3: You ready, Mitch? You got everything?
2: I think so. Anything we've forgotten, we'll have to stay out here all night.
3: All right, then. Now, let's keep close together. Okay, Doc. Coming back now.
1: Good. I'll put on the main landing light. Maybe you'll see it. There, can you?
3: No. We can see nothing but this white wall of fog. Visibility is down to zero. We can't even see our own feet.
0: Oh, blimey, Doc. Hey, Doc. What's the temperature likely to be out there at night?
1: Somewhere in the region of minus 100 degrees, Lemmy. And it's not far off nightfall now.
0: They'll freeze to death.
1: If they're caught out there all night, they certainly will. Their suits are no protection against such severe cold. Not without the sun rays to help warm them.
0: Oh, what about the heaters in the suits?
1: They're not powerful enough to combat the kind of cold to be found during a Martian polar night. Hello, Jet.
3: Yes, Doc?
1: How are you doing? Can you see the light of the ship yet?
3: No, this mist is so darn thick. I doubt if we will see it before we're almost on top of it. Still, don't worry, Doc. It's bound to come into view soon.
1: Lemmy, call up Frank. Tell him to take a bearing on Jet and Mitch. And you do the same, huh? Try to fix their position.
0: Right. Hello, Frank?
2: Yes, Lemmy?
0: Next time Jet or Mitch speak to us, take a bearing on them, will you? And let me know what it is.
2: Okay.
3: Well, there's no need for that, Lemmy. We're not lost. Not yet, we're not.
0: Well, we're just being cautious, that's all.
1: If you've been walking in a straight line, Jet, you must be pretty close to us by now. You should see the light.
3: We will in a minute, Doc, I'm sure. We're not walking as fast as you think. We have a lot of gear to carry.
1: Hello.
3: Yes, Doc?
1: Stay where you are. Don't move.
3: What's up?
1: We figured out your position. You've been walking in the wrong direction.
3: What? Are you sure?
0: Yes, mate. You're well south of us, about half a mile or more. Bearing from Discovery, 182 degrees. You've missed the ship completely.
3: But we couldn't have done.
0: I'm telling you, Jet, this fog has made you lose your sense of direction. You'll have to turn completely round to come anywhere near us.
2: But what's the guarantee we'll stay on course if we do?
0: Well, Frank and I can keep taking bearings on you. We'll guide you in.
3: No. I've a better plan than that.
2: Huh?
3: What, Jet? The balloon line. I'll take one end of it, Mitch, and try to head back to the ship. You pay out the line until it's 1,000 yards long. If I haven't found the ship by then...
2: Well?
3: Then I'll use you as a center and sweep out a circle 2,000 yards in diameter. The ship's bound to be somewhere within that area.
2: Righto, Jet. We should have done that in the first place.
3: Did you hear all that, Doc?
1: Yes, Jet.
3: Okay, then, Mitch. I'll get going. Start paying out the line.
1: Keep checking on him, Lemmy, just in case. I'll keep him talking.
0: Right, Doc. Hello, Frank?
2: Yes, Lemmy?
0: Keep at it, will you, mate? Just on Jet this time.
2: Roger. Hurry up, Jet. Just standing here, I'm beginning to get darn cold.
1: Is your heater working, Mitch?
2: Yeah, Doc. Going full blast, but my feet are starting to freeze up. You'd hardly believe the mere blocking out of the sun's rays could make all that difference.
3: How far have I gone now, Mitch?
2: 70 yards. And don't let go of the end, for Pete's sake.

0: 480 yards.
1: What's the matter with Jet? He doesn't seem to have any sense of direction. This new fix puts him southwest of us now.
0: 500.
2: His sense of direction can't be that wrong, Lemmy, even in a fog. You're sure you figured it out, right?
1: Are you casting aspersions on my prowess as an operator?
0: 510.
2: No, Lemmy. Merely asking if you're sure you figured it out correctly.
1: I checked it twice. I tell you, Doc, he's walking away from us.
0: 520.
2: Hello, Jet.
0: Yes, Doc?
2: Look, according to Lemmy's latest fix, you're still walking in the wrong direction.
0: Am I, Doc? And maybe you can explain why I can see the ship's headlight.
1: Hey?
3: Can you see it, Jet?
0: Yes, Mitch. Just shining through the fog.
2: Well, thank goodness.
1: Are you sure, Jet?
0: Are you telling me, Lemmy, I can't believe my own eyes?
1: Oh, no, mate. But according to the last fix that we took...
2: You'd better check it again, Lemmy.
1: Yes, Doc, but I could have
0: Keep
1: sworn...
0: Keep a tight hold on the line, Mitch, and I'll tug you to where I am. From here on, it's plain sailing. Haul away,
2: You
0: come
2: better get
0: out.
2: Ready to let him in, Lemmy. They'll be wanting to enter the airlock in just a few minutes.
1: Yes, Doc. And while I'm doing that, maybe you'd like to check this fix yourself. Look,
2: okay.
1: Here's Frank's bearing,
2: yeah.
1: And that's mine. According to them, Jet can't be where he says he is.
2: Then how can you account for his seeing the landing light?
1: Oh, the fog must be lifting, and he's seeing it from a distance.
2: Take a look out of the pilot's cabin, Lemmy. The fog's as thick as pea soup.
1: Well, then something must be wrong with the direction finder.
2: We'll argue about it later, Lemmy. Now, go on. Get to the airlock, and don't let's have any more fuss.
1: Yes, Doc.
0: Hello, Discovery.
2: Hearing you, Jet.
0: Mitch is now alongside me, and we're walking towards the light.
2: Good for you.
0: This fog seems to have a most peculiar effect on it. It looks a deep orange, not a white light.
2: Yeah, it'll probably get whiter as you get closer to us. How are your feet, Mitch?
3: Well, still darn cold, Doc. I'll be glad to get back in the warm again. Temperature out here must be down to zero, at least.
2: Yeah, it's very strange that with the atmosphere so thin, this fog can be so thick. I'd have thought the densest fog we'd see here would be a thin haze.
3: Well, it's far from that. And there must be some reason for it, some peculiarity of the atmosphere that we don't know about.
2: And why should it come up so suddenly? Yeah, it seemed to envelop us almost before we realized it was here.
0: Thick fogs of this kind are quite common in high latitudes.
2: What was that, Jet?
0: Thick fogs of this kind are quite common in high latitudes.
2: Oh, that's what I thought you said.
3: What a beautiful orange light the ship has. It sends a warm glow right through you. It's like a miniature sun.
2: Mitch, is it still orange? But you must be getting quite close to it.
0: Yes, it's almost directly above us. Oh, we're completely bathed in its light. It's so warm. Comforting. It's like a great sun lamp.
2: Hey, what's the matter with you two?
0: Why don't you come out here, Doc, and bring Lemmy with you? Oh, we can strip down to our skins and bathe in its rays.
2: Jet, what's wrong? Have you gone crazy? If the light's above you, you must be right under the ship's nose, not 20 yards from the airlock. Come on inside. Lemmy's waiting to let you in. And you too, Mitch.
3: Oh, I don't want to come in.
2: But you must. Night will soon be falling. You'll freeze to death.
1: What's the matter with them, Doc? Are they going crackers or what? Can you see them out there?
2: No, Lemmy, I can't.
1: But if they're directly beneath the light, shouldn't we see them? It penetrates as far as the ground, doesn't it?
2: Yes, Lemmy, but they're not there.
1: Then where are they?
2: Hello, Jet. Look, can you hear me?
0: Yes, Doc.
2: Just now you said you were standing directly in the landing light. But we've looked through the pilot's window and we can't see you. Look, this is no time for practical jokes.
4: Hello, flagship number one calling. Come in, please.
2: Answer that, will you, please, Lemmy?
1: Yes, Doc. Hello, Frank Lemmy here.
4: I've been listening to you talking to Jet and Mitch.
1: Well?
4: And I've been lining up on them with the radio. They can't be anywhere near your ship. At the moment, they're west of us and getting further west all the time.
1: Hey?
4: Yes, Lemmy, our last fix must have been the right one. Jet wasn't anywhere near the Discovery when he said he saw a light.
2: Hello, Frank. There's something screwy somewhere. Nothing seems to add up.
4: Well, I've checked up on them three times, Doc. I swear they're nowhere near you.
2: Then how come they're so sure they can see our light?
4: Search me, Doc. I'm as much in the dark about this as you are.
2: Look, how long would it take you to unload one of the land transport trucks and get it ready for service?
4: Well, if we work fast with all the men on the job, about 45 minutes.
2: Right. Then do it, Frank, will you? And when you've unloaded it, turn the heaters on and get inside. Stand by to drive it over here.
4: Okay, Doc. I'll get started right away and call you when I'm ready.
1: What's your idea, Doc?
2: Maybe your fix wasn't so wrong, Lemmy. If Jet and Mitch are walking away, as they seem to be, we may have to go out after them.
1: What? In this Scotch mist?
2: We'll never find them. There's a chance it'll lift as rapidly as it descended. Maybe after the sun has set.
1: And how long will that be?
2: Roughly about half an hour.
1: It'll be dark by then. How would I keep warm?
2: Lemmy, listen.
1: Huh?
2: That noise. Can't you hear it?
1: Yes. That's the same noise we heard just as we was coming into land. The noise Jet said caused him to...
2: Jet, can you hear me? Jet.
0: Leave me alone, Doc. Can't you see I'm tired?
2: Tired? What do you mean?
0: I want to sleep where it's warm.
2: Jet, listen. It's not the tiredness that makes you sleepy. It's the cold.
0: I must lie down. I must lie down.
2: No, Jet, don't. For heaven's sakes, don't lie down.
0: Oh, sleep.
4: gentle thing. Beloved from pole to pole.
1: Right? If you ask me, you're up the pole.
2: Jeff, do you hear me? Don't go to sleep.
1: And Mitch, what about Mitch? Is he asleep and all?
4: Sleep. That knits up the rebels.
1: A nice time to start knitting. What's he talking about?
2: Jeff, listen to me. You're nowhere near the ship. There is no orange light. You must find your way back. Do you hear? Jeff, do you hear me?
1: He's not answering. He must be asleep already. They both must be.
2: If they are, Lenny, out there in that bitter cold, it'll be the end of both of them.

You've been listening to Episode 9 of Journey into Space with Andrew Folds as Jet Morgan, David Kossoff as Lemmy, Guy Kingsley-Pointer as Doc, Bruce Beebe as Mitch, and with David Jacobs. The orchestra was conducted by Van Phillips, who also composed the music. Journey into Space is written by Charles Chilton and produced by him in the London studios of the BBC.

0: landed on the southern ice cap of the Red Planet, leaving the remaining freighters to continue encircling it in free orbit. That same afternoon, Jet, our captain, and Mitch, chief engineer, stepped onto the surface of Mars for the first time. Then, without warning, when the two men were more than 1,000 yards from the Discovery, a thick fog enveloped them. The ship's landing light was switched on in the hope that it would serve as a beacon. And in spite of Lemmy's protests as to their position as checked by radio fixes, Jet and Mitch declared they could see the light. But a few seconds later, it was clear that whatever light they were following, it was not that of the flagship. Lemmy, listen.
1: Huh?
0: That noise. Can't you hear it?
1: Yeah. That's the same noise we heard just as we was coming into land. The noise Jet said called into...
0: Jet, can you hear me? Jet!
2: Leave me alone, Doc. Can't you see I'm tired?
0: Tired? What do you mean?
2: I want to sleep, but it's warm.
0: Jet, it's not tiredness that makes you feel sleepy. It's the cold.
2: I must lie down. I must lie down.
0: No, Jet, don't. By heaven's sakes, don't lie down.
2: Oh, sleep. It is a gentle thing, beloved from pole to pole.
1: Aye? If you ask me, you're up the pole.
0: Jet, do you hear me? Don't go to sleep.
1: And Mitch, what about Mitch? Is he asleep and all?
2: Sleep that knits up the rabble's sleeve of care.
1: A nice time to start knitting. What's he talking about?
0: Jet, listen to me. You're nowhere near the ship. There is no orange light. You must find your way back. Do you hear? Jet, do you hear me?
1: He's not answering. He must be asleep already. They both must be.
0: If they are, Lemmy, out there in that bitter cold, it'll be the end of both of them.
1: Then we'd better go out and look for him.
0: That's what I intend doing. Frank should have one of the transport trucks over here within 45 minutes. Keep calling Jet on the radio, will you?
3: Yeah.
0: Meanwhile, I'll get my suit on and be all ready for Frank when he comes.
4: Hello, flagship. Number one calling.
1: Hello, Frank. Lemmy here.
4: Truck's all ready. Will you send me a direction signal, Lemmy? Fog's still as thick as pea soup over here.
1: Yes, mate. DF transmitter on. You better check your own set before you start moving. We don't want to lose you and all.
4: Any reply from Jet yet?
1: No, Frank.
4: Ah. All right, Lemmy. I'll call you just as soon as I'm in the truck.
1: Right. Did you hear all that, Doc?
0: Yes, Lemmy. Let's hope Jet and Mitch are still where they were when we last heard from them. If they've wandered further away, our chances of finding them are pretty slim.
1: I'll let you out now.
5: Thanks, Lemmy.
1: Main door. Contact. Can you see the truck, Doc?
5: No, not the truck, but I can see its headlight.
1: Now, wait a minute. You're sure it is its light? Jet and Mitchell, they were seeing our light, but they weren't.
5: Frank, switch it off, will you?
4: It's off.
5: Now, switch on again.
4: There you are.
5: That's it, all right. Okay, Lemmy, let down the ladder.
1: Ladder. Contact.
5: About to descend to ground. Touching down now. Now making my way over to the truck.
4: The airlock's open, Doc. You can step straight in.
5: Thanks, Frank, but I'll ride outside. Start her up and let's get going.
4: All right. Here we go.
1: Good luck, boys.
5: Thanks, Lemmy. We'll need it.
6: Hello, Lemmy.
1: Yes, Doc.
6: How are we doing?
1: Well, the latest fix puts you off a mile northwest of number one, bearing 226 degrees.
4: Then we must be pretty close to where they were when we last heard from them.
5: And slow down, Frank. We don't want to risk running over them.
1: What's visibility like out there?
5: About 10 yards, Lemmy. The fog seems to be a lot thinner over here.
1: Well, it's still as thick as it ever was over here. And it seems to be getting dark. And oh, hey, Doc, hadn't you better get inside that truck?
5: I'm not cold yet, Lemmy.
1: Well, you watch it, boy. We don't want you to freeze.
5: If it gets too cold, I'll slip into the airlock and warm up.
4: I say, Doc, the fog's definitely thinning. Headlights shining way ahead now.
5: So I can see. Hey, Frank, hold it. Stop. Stop the truck. Project the light down a little.
4: Right.
5: That's it. See, there, directly in front of us.
4: Yes, it's them. All in a heap on the ground.
5: I'll go on ahead, Frank. You come as quickly as you can make it. Hey, Lemmy, are you listening? We've found them.
1: Yes, Doc. I heard you.
5: Nearly up to them now. Hey, Jet, Mitch, can you hear me? This is Matthews. Jet.
1: Well, Doc?
5: They don't reply, Lemmy. They just lie here, motionless. Frank, come on out.
4: Be right with you, Doc. Just leaving the airlock.
1: Doc, do you think they're frozen?
5: I don't think the temperature has dropped far enough for that yet.
4: Right, Doc, here I am.
5: Good. Help me get them into the truck, Frank. There's room in the cargo section. They'll be comfortable enough there until we can get them back to the ship.
4: Yes.
5: We'll take Mitch first. And go easy, Frank. We mustn't damage his suit.

0: Thanks, Lemmy. Now give me a hand with Jet, will you? Help me get him over to his bunk.
1: Sure, Doc.
0: That's it. Now, lay him down gently.
1: Yeah, yeah, yeah.
0: Fine. I'll get his suit off while you give Frank a hand with Mitch.
2: How are they, Doc? To me, they just seem to be asleep. Can't you wake them up?
0: No, Lemmy, I can't. And until their temperature gets back to normal, I'm not even going to attempt to.
2: Is it that low, then?
0: Yes. Lower than I could possibly have imagined.
2: Go on. Then, aren't they likely to have frostbite or something?
0: Strangely enough, except for the drop in body temperature and the deep sleep that's overtaken them, there seems to be nothing wrong. It's the case of Whittaker all over again.
2: Wait. How do you mean?
0: Oh, Frank here will know what I mean.
2: Me, Doc?
0: Yes, Frank. Remember less than a week after we took off on this trip how you woke to find Whittaker apparently asleep on his feet?
2: Oh, will I ever forget it?
0: He was impossible to wake, too. It was hours before he came around. When he did, it was in his own good time and not because of anything I'd been able to do for him. I remember now his temperature was abnormally low.
2: As low as Jet's and Mitch's?
0: Oh, no, Lemmy, not quite. But it might well have been. It was a couple of hours before I got to him. By then, his temperature could have well started to arise again. And it continued to do so until it reached normal, and he woke up.
2: Just as though he'd had nothing more than a good night's sleep.
0: Yeah. And Jeff and Mitch seemed to be behaving in just the same way.
2: Well, Doc, they've been out in the cold. People's temperatures do drop, and they do get sleepy when they've been exposed to severe cold.
0: Yes, Lemmy, but it wasn't that severe.
2: Then why did they collapse out there on the ice?
0: If I knew the answer to those questions, Lemmy, I'd be glad to give them to you. But only Jet and Mitch know exactly what happened out there, and until they wake up, we can only guess at the truth.

0: Hey, look, Frank. The fog's gone. It's as clear as crystal outside now. I wonder what caused it to come up so quick. And it didn't stay long, did it?
1: Yeah, it must be something to do with a sudden drop in temperature that comes with the approach of nightfall.
0: You think so? Seems more like a low cloud to me. Drifting by at ground level.
1: Maybe, Lemmy.
0: Hey, Doc, the fog's completely cleared out there now.
2: Never mind that, Lemmy. I think Jet's about to wake up. His temperature's almost back to normal, and he was stirring a few moments ago.
0: How about Mitch?
2: Still sound asleep. Hello, Jet.
1: Oh, hello, Doc. Where am I?
2: In the Discovery, lying on your own bunk.
1: Well, how did I get here?
2: Frank and I went out and brought you in. Mitch, too.
1: What was I doing meanwhile?
2: Sleeping, apparently.
1: Sleeping? The last thing I remember, Mitch and I were outside, lost in a thick fog.
2: That's right.
1: And then we saw the ship's light and began to walk towards it, and then...
2: And then what, Jet?
1: I'm not sure. I felt so terribly tired.
2: You both felt so tired. You and Mitch lay down on the ice and fell asleep. And you slept soundly until now.
1: But
2: what was the light you saw, Jet?
1: The light?
2: Yes. At first you thought it was the light of this ship. But it was orange, not white. And far from guiding you here, it led you away from us. In completely the wrong direction.
1: Yes, I remember now. When it shone on us, we felt warm. And it was that that made us so sleepy.
2: Didn't you hear Lemmy and I calling you over the radio?
1: In a vague kind of way, yes, I did.
2: And why didn't you answer us instead of giving us a list of quotations about sleep?
1: Did I? What were they?
2: One was about sleep being beloved from pole to pole.
0: And the other was about knitting.
2: Sleep that knits up the raveled sleeve of care.
0: That's it.
1: Strange I should remember that after all these years.
2: Oh?
1: I completely forgotten it until now. Methought I heard a voice cry, sleep no more. Macbeth doth murder sleep. The innocent sleep. Sleep that knits up the raveled sleeve of care. Funny I can remember that. I don't remember saying it when I was outside, though. Oh, gosh, I feel cold.
0: Here you are, mate. You drink this.
1: Oh, thanks, Lemmy.
2: Jet, what was the light you saw? The orange one.
1: I don't know. We were so sure it was the light of the ship.
2: Even when you got right up to it?
1: Yes, Doc. It was about the same height from the ground.
2: Did it throw a beam?
1: A beam?
2: Yeah.
1: No, come to think of it, it didn't. Not a beam like the headlight of the ship.
2: And that didn't strike you as strange?
1: By that time, Doc, I felt so sleepy, I just didn't care about anything, so long as I could sleep.
2: And how about when you did? Did you have any peculiar dreams? Like the one you had when Whittaker died?
1: No, not like that. It was a pleasant dream.
2: But you did dream. What about?
1: I was walking across a hot, sandy desert.
2: Yeah?
1: An orange-colored sun was in the sky, and its rays permeated me with a soft warmth.
2: Uh-huh.
1: Then, suddenly, I topped a rise. I found myself gazing down at a shallow valley. It was so long, it stretched from horizon to horizon. It was filled with what appeared to be a forest of plants, like sticks of rhubarb, with blue-green leaves and reddish-purple stalks, but they were about 6 feet high. And they grew so thick there couldn't have been more than a few inches between them. Then, right in the center of the valley was a city, built of, red stone or mud. I couldn't tell from where I was. All the houses were rectangular in shape, with flat roofs. And they were built terrace fashion, like those old pueblos you find in Southwest America.
0: Were there any people there?
1: Well, if there were, I didn't see any. The place seemed to be a ruin, and the rhubarb forest had grown right up to its walls.
0: Oh, it was a walled city?
1: Well, in a way, yes.
0: How do you mean, in a way? Either it was walled or it wasn't.
1: Well, what I took to be walls at first turned out to be the sides of a colossal artificial plateau on which the city was built.
0: Oh.
1: The rhubarb had even got up there. I could see it growing on the rooftops.
0: Seems to me you dreamt about Babylon and the Hanging Garden.
1: Then I heard the voices.
0: The voices? Go on, Jeff.
1: Pathetic, wailing voices. Oh, they were dreadful to hear. It was as though they were crying out for help, for me to help them.
0: Well, what help did they want?
1: Well, they wanted me to take them somewhere. Home, they said.
2: But you didn't see anybody?
1: No, Doc. Only the city. And the blue and red forest, waving in the gentle breeze. It seemed so real. But for those tragic voices coming from the city, it was so pleasant. So very pleasant. I was almost sorry to wake up, Doc, I can tell you.
0: Well, that makes it strange. Most of the dreams we've all been having up to now have been so horrible, you couldn't wake up fast enough.
1: How's Mitch, Doc? Did he dream too?
2: I don't know, Jet. He's not awake yet.
1: Pass me another drink, Lemmy. I still feel cold, deep down inside.
0: Yes, mate. One cup of tea. Coming up.

0: Hatch awoke from a dreamless sleep half an hour later. And as with Jet, seemed none the worse from his experience, except to complain of how cold his legs and feet were. But an hour after waking, he ceased to complain and was more his normal self. Frank, rather than risk venturing into the bitter cold of the Martian polar night, even to go the short distance between the airlock and the transport truck parked outside, spent the night with us. An hour before sunset, all work ceased, and every man returned to his own ship to spend his second night on the Red Planet. On the third day, we were ready. The first expedition could now start out on its 3,000-mile journey.
1: Hello, Space Fleet. Flagship calling freighter number 2. Come in, please.
2: Hello, Flagship. Space Fleet freighter number 2 here, receiving you loud and clear.
1: Hello, number 2. How are things with you up there?
2: Fine, thanks, Skipper.
1: Oh, listen, number 2.
2: Yes, sir?
1: Tomorrow morning, the first party will be on its way. It's time to bring the third ship down.
2: Well, she's all ready. Just waiting for the word.
1: As soon as you've unloaded your cargo, you'll return to free orbit for another load and bring that down, too. Then Frank will start out after us with a second caravan, and you'll remain on the deck. Your ship will then become the main relay station between the land expedition and the rest of the fleet.
2: I quite understand, Skipper. Pity we won't be down there in time to give you a send-off.
1: Thanks, number 2. And good luck with the landing.
2: And good luck to you, too, sir.
1: Thank you. Well, Mitch, I think it's about time we started.
3: Well, we're all ready, Jeff. Doc and Lemmy are out there aboard the truck.
1: Grimshaw.
4: Sir?
1: We're off. And we leave you in charge of the Discovery. When number 2 gets down, one of his men will take over. And you can get back to number 1 and get ready to follow in our tracks with Frank's expedition in 4 or 5 days.
4: Yes, sir. And good luck. Take care of yourself.
1: We will. We'll keep in touch. Now, let us out, will you?
4: Airlock. Contact.
5: Hello, Lemmy. Let me in, will you?
4: Right. Hey, you are, Copper. I thought Jet would be riding in his truck.
3: No, Lemmy. I'm afraid you'll have to put up with me for the first couple of 100 miles anyway. And then we'll change round. Now shove over, mate, and let me get into the driving seat.
4: Yeah, sure.
3: I'll call up Jet, will you? See if he's ready to move off.
4: Hello, Jet. You settled in yet?
6: Hello, Lemmy. Ready to go whenever you are. You lead the way.
4: Okay, Mitch. Start her up.
3: Now, let's take it slowly. It's a long time since I handled one of these things. Let's see. Now, that's it. Now, power. Well, all okay in the motor department. Indicators all working. Brake off. Away we go.
4: And Jet's on his way, too. Look, he's falling in behind us.
3: Wacko. Well, Lemmy, this is it. Man's first exploration of Mars is about to begin. And take your last look at the Discovery. You won't be seeing her for some months.
4: How many miles are we going to cover on this trip?
3: Oh, roughly about 7,000.
4: Well, let's hope the truck's staying up to it. What do we do if we get a breakdown? We can't ring up a garage and ask them to tell us things, can we?
3: Oh, Frank and his mechanics will only be a couple of days behind us. We just sit tight until he rolls up.
4: And how far do we go before we leave this ice behind and get down to where the climate is warmer?
3: Oh, about 400 miles. Maybe a little less.
4: Well, the way we're traveling, that would take us about 3.5 days, including the stops at night.
3: Well, that's about it, Lemmy. I don't think you can expect any change in the scenery for at least that time.
4: And what will it change to?
3: Well, that's what we'd like to know. That's what we're going to find out.

0: So we set out across the glaring white wastelands of the South Polar ice cap towards the warmer climes of the temperate zone nearer the equator. The gray transport trucks, looking almost black against the gleaming white of the ice, resembled two lines of beetles slowly wending their way across a barrel of flour. There were three trucks in each caravan. First came the tractor, with its roomy, airtight cabin in which sat its crew of two men, one to drive, the other to navigate. In tow was the living quarters vehicle, a huge tank-like machine which, in its base, carried the food, water, surveying tools, spare clothing, and other personal equipment essential for the trip. On the upper deck, hermetically sealed to the circular platform, were the living quarters themselves, looking like transportable Eskimo igloos. And finally came the cargo truck, carrying the necessary fuel, oxygen tanks, and other equipment too bulky to be stored beneath the living quarters. Soon the two great spaceships had been left far behind, until finally they disappeared from view over the horizon, and all contact with them, except by radio, was gone. We were alone, just the four of us. Two in each caravan, slowly plowing our way across the great white desert. That first day, we covered 160 miles. At sunset, we stopped the trucks and prepared to bed down for the night. Darkness fell, and with it came the bitter cold of the Martian night. So cold outside that the heaters had to be turned on to full pressure to keep us from freezing, even within our double-skinned living quarters. All night, the two caravans stood under the black, diamond-studded sky while we slept. Next morning, half an hour after sunrise, we were on our way again, and by noon had covered another 70 miles.
1: Hello, Mitch. Jet calling.
2: Jet. Hearing you.
1: We're going to halt. Stop your truck. We'll come up alongside you.
2: Right. What's up, Mitch? Something wrong? Not that I'm aware of, Lenny.
1: And we'll stop here for food.
2: Food? Oh, come to think of it, I can't do it a bite.
1: As soon as you've had your meal, Mitch, join me outside, will you? And bring the number one kit with you.
2: How about me, Jet? Can I come out too?
1: Not this time, Lemmy. Maybe next stop.
2: Just my luck. I'd like to go out and stretch my legs a bit.
3: Oh, never mind, Lemmy. By way of compensation, I'll get the meal ready and you can take it easy.
2: Oh, it's very nice of you, mate.
4: Hello, Landfleet. Polar Base calling. Come in, please.
2: Take it easy, did you say, Mitch? Hello, Frank. Barney dear. What can I do for you?
4: Number two's on its way. Present line of flight indicates she'll pass right over you. You should see her.
2: Oh? How high is she?
4: 2,000 feet.
2: Oh, then we could hardly miss her, could we? Thanks for the news, Frank. We'll keep a lookout. Hello, Jet. Lemmy here. Just had a call from base.
1: Yes, Lemmy, I heard it.
2: You want to talk to number two? I can hook you up.
1: No, Lemmy, not now. I'll talk to him after he's landed.
2: Right. Yeah, wait a minute. That's number two approaching already.
3: Yeah, Lemmy. Well, she's traveling pretty fast, isn't she?
2: That's just what I was thinking. Us like a streak of lightning. Happy landings, boys, and keep your noses in at night. It's perishing cold down here.
3: Hello, Jet. Number two was pretty low and traveling fast, too.
1: Yes, Mitch.
3: I suppose she's all right.
1: Oh, they got plenty of time to slow down to landing speed before they get to base. Tell Lemmy to keep in contact and let me know when number two touches down.
3: Right.
4: Okay, Lemmy, let me in, will you?
2: Yes, mate.
3: Thanks, Cobber.
2: Well, what'd you find out there?
3: Oh, we weren't looking for much, Lemmy. Just dug up a couple of samples of the soil, that's all.
2: Oh. Well, when do we move off?
3: Whenever you're ready. You drive, will you? I have to mark up the map, show the precise spot where the samples came from.
2: Right. Motor on. Hold on to your helmet. Here we go.
3: Any word from base about number two?
2: Yes, mate. She made a safe landing and the boys are already unloading her. Hello, base. Land fleet calling. Come in, please.
4: Hello, Lemmy. Hearing you.
2: Routine check coming up. I've now been traveling 2.5 days and have covered 327 miles. I've now stopped for midday meal. We'll continue journey northwards within 1 hour.
4: Check.
2: How about you? You got anything to report?
4: Number two is on his way down with a second load of supplies. Should be landing within 2 hours and the ship should pass right over you again.
2: When do you start out after us, Frank?
4: Shouldn't be long now. Pretty well everything we need is already loaded in our trucks and the tractor's all hooked up. As soon as number two gets down again, we'll transfer the final load, and with luck, we'll start out at dawn tomorrow.
2: Good show, mate. We'll keep a lookout for number two. We'll let you know as soon as we sight her.
4: Thanks, Lemmy. Hear from you later, then.
2: Yes, mate.
1: Put Mitch on, will you, please?
3: Hello, Jeff.
1: Mitch, have you looked towards the north recently?
3: No, why?
1: A few minutes ago, Doc noticed what we think to be a cloud bank on the horizon. Would you take a look out of the cabin window, see if you can see it?
3: Yeah, sure. Hold on, will you?
2: Where did he say it was?
3: To the north.
2: Oh, it looks pretty clear to me. The ice stretches clear to the horizon, as flat as a pancake, and... Hey, wait a minute. I think I do see it. There's a lighter tinge of mauve, like a thin, wavy line. Can you see it?
3: Yeah. Hello, Jet. Yes, we can see it. Is it a cloud bank?
1: How should I know? That's why we wanted your opinion.
2: Or maybe it's another of them fogs coming up.
1: That's what we thought. And it's lying directly in our path.
2: You mean we'll have to pass through it?
1: Well, not necessarily. It may disperse as rapidly as the other did and be gone long before we reach it. Have you finished your meal?
2: Yes, Jet. Just before I called up Frank.
1: Then switch on your motor and let's get going. I want to get as close to that whatever it is as we can before nightfall.
3: Should reach it by then, Jet. It can't be more than 40 miles away.
1: If we do, all the better. Then at least we'll know exactly what we may have to face tomorrow. Now let's get going, Mitch. Cruising speed will be 50 miles an hour.
5: Hello, Lansing. Polar Base calling. Come in, please.
2: Hello, Frank. What's the panic?
5: Hook me up to Jet, Nemi. There's trouble.
2: Hang on a minute, boy. Hello, Jet. Frank's calling. There's something wrong up at base.
1: Hello, Frank. Jet here. What's up?
5: It's number two, Skipper. She's in difficulty.
1: We were thinking it was about time she passed over us. What's wrong?
5: I wish I knew. I was in radio contact with her on the ship-to-ship system until 5 minutes ago, but now I can't get any reply to my call.
1: What was her position when you last heard from her?
5: 50 miles directly north of you.
1: Well, keep calling her, Frank. Meanwhile, I'll get Lemmy to tune into the ship-to-ship frequency. See if we can pick her up.
5: Okay, Skipper. Switching over now.
1: Did you hear all that, Lemmy?
2: Yes, Jet. Just hooking you up.
5: Hello, number two. Polar Base calling. I've lost contact with you. Come in, please.
2: And it's Frank calling now. Can you hear him?
1: Yes, Lemmy. Thank you.
6: Hello, Base. Number two calling. Trying to contact you.
2: And there's number two. He's answering.
3: But he's very faint, Lemmy. Too faint for Frank to pick up.
5: Hello, number two. Base calling. I've not heard from you for 7 minutes. Come in, please.
2: He's not hearing him either.
1: Lemmy.
2: Yes, Jet?
1: Hook me up to the transmitter. Let's see if he can hear us.
2: Right. Transmitter on.
1: Hello, number two. Land fleet calling. We are receiving your strength, too. Can you hear us?
6: Hello, land fleet. The ship, I can't control it. I'll have to make a forced landing.
1: What's the matter with the ship? What's wrong?
6: I don't know. I was circling to investigate a mysterious orange light.
3: An orange light?
6: And there's a noise.
2: A noise? What we heard when we made the first landing.
6: Oh, I'll have to put it down. I'll never make peace. It's the only way I can hope to save the ship. I'm so sleepy.
2: Sleepy? Oh, blimey.
1: Hello, number two. You must not go to sleep. You must stay awake. Do you hear?
6: We're almost on the deck now. About to land. She's difficult to control. Oh, my God.
1: Hello, number two. Hello.
2: He must have crashed.
1: How far north of us did Frank say she was?
3: 50 miles.
1: If we increase speed to 20 miles an hour, we could cover that distance before sunset.
3: That doesn't mean we'll find her. Not before dark, anyway.
1: But there's a chance.
3: Yeah, and there's a chance of burning up the motor, too, with the load we're dragging behind us.
1: That's a risk we'll have to take. If that ship is wrecked, her crew will be in dire need of help.
3: Okay, Jeff. All right, Lemmy. Turn on the juice. It's a race against time.

You've been listening to Episode 10 of Journey into Space with Andrew Foles as Jet Morgan, David Kossoff as Lemmy, Guy Kingsley Pointer as Doc, Bruce Beebe as Mitch, and with David Jacobs and Anthony Marriott. The orchestra was conducted by Van Phillips, who also composed the music. Journey into Space is written by Charles Chilton and produced by him in the London studios of the BBC.

0: The exploration of Mars had begun. After the landing of the Discovery in the converted freighter ship number one, the first land fleet, led by Jet Morgan, headed northwards for the more temperate climate near the equator. For 3 days, the two caravans slowly made their way across the great polar ice cap. Meanwhile, further supplies were being ferried down from the rest of the fleet, still revolving in free orbit 1,000 miles above the Martian surface, by freighter number two, the only other freighter capable of making a landing. We had covered nearly 400 miles and were hoping to sight the northern limit of the ice cap when news came through from the polar base that freighter number two, coming down from space for the second time, was in trouble.
1: Hello, land fleet. The ship, I can't control it. I'll have to make a forced landing.
2: What's the matter with the ship? What's wrong?
1: I don't know. I was circling to investigate a mysterious orange light.
3: An orange light?
1: And there's a noise.
3: A noise? Like we heard when we made the first landing.
1: I'll have to put her down. I'll never make peace. The only way I can hope to save the ship. I'm so sleepy.
3: Sleepy? Oh, blimey.
2: Hello, number two. You must not go to sleep. You must stay awake. Do you hear?
1: We're almost on the deck now. About to land. She's difficult to control. Oh, my God.
2: Hello, number two. Hello.
3: She must have crashed.
2: How far north of us did Frank say she was?
3: 50 miles.
2: If we increase speed to 20 miles an hour, we could cover that distance before sunset.
3: Well, that doesn't mean we'll find her. Not before dark, anyway.
2: But there's a chance.
3: Yes, and there's a chance of burning up the motors, too, with the load we're dragging behind.
2: That's a risk we'll have to take. If that ship is wrecked, her crew will be in dire need of help.
3: Okay, Jeff. All right, Lemmy, turn on the juice. It's a race against time.

0: Hello, Jeff. Mitch calling.
1: Yes, Mitch?
0: Do my eyes deceive me, or do I see hills ahead?
1: Hills?
0: It's not a fog bank, after all, nor a cloud bank. It's a range of hills, and all covered with ice.
1: Yes, I think that's just what they are. What's your opinion, Doc?
2: Could be, Jeff, but I thought the ice cap would be flat all the way.
1: We were told to expect some high ground, but not at this latitude. Not until we reach the southernmost limits of the Mare Australis, at least.
2: Well, maybe those are the southernmost limits. Perhaps there's no ice on the other side of them. Well,
1: maybe, Doc. But a more important point at the moment is whether that range is climbable. Mitch?
0: Yeah, Jeff?
1: What do you estimate the height of those hills to be?
0: At a rough guess, I'd say around 2,000 feet. And they must be 100 miles wide, at least.
3: 100 miles? Hey, what do we do, Jet? Climb over them or go around them?
1: Oh, it may take hours to find a way around. We'll go over them if we can.
0: And what if we can't? What if the load's too heavy?
1: We'll cross that bridge, Mitch, when we come to it. Meanwhile, we press on and hope for the best.
0: Jet!
1: And what is it, Mitch?
0: Our treads are not gripping. We're beginning to slip.
1: Well, take it easy. We're nearly there.
0: It's no good, Jet. You better go on without us. We'll catch you up if we can.
1: All right. When we get to the top,
2: it's happening to us now, Jet. The treads are losing their grip.
1: Nurse the motor, Doc. Treat her gently.
2: Why, it's no use, Jet. The slope's too steep for her to take it. We're carrying too much weight. Oh, well, wait a minute. Yeah, she's okay now. Yeah, we're climbing again.
1: Yeah, but Mitch isn't. He's stopped. Hello, Mitch.
0: It's no go, Jet. If I keep raising the motor, she's liable to burn herself out. You go on, and we'll go back a little and try again.
1: Okay, Mitch.
2: Here we go again, Jet. She's losing it.
1: Stop the motor, Doc. Switch off. Mitch, uncouple your tractor. Leave the other two trucks behind.
0: What? Abandon them, you mean?
1: Just temporarily. Without their weight to hold us back, we should make the summit easily. Then we'll be able to get a look at what's on the other side before it gets dark. We might even see number two.
0: Okay. I'll see you upstairs, then.
1: Uncouple our trailers, Doc. We'll come back and pick them up later.
2: Okay.
1: I'll disconnect the linking section between us and living quarters and seal it off.
2: To reconnect it will mean going outside, Jeff. By the time we get back, it'll be too dark and too cold even to put our noses out there.
1: We'll have to spend the night sitting up in the driving seats. It won't hurt us. Well, that's the air pumped out. Now to break the vacuum. Ah, that's it. Okay, Doc, is she uncoupled?
2: Yeah, Jet.
1: Well, let's get started.
2: Motor, on. Ah, that's better. She's almost flying up now.
1: How are you doing, Mitch?
0: We'll be on your tail in just a minute. You go ahead.
1: Okay, we'll wait for you when we reach the top. Okay, Doc, we've made it. Stop her and we'll take a look around.
2: Right.
1: Ah, here comes Mitch, almost alongside us. All right, Mitch, stop here.
0: Right.
1: Now, can you see any sign of number two?
3: Blimey, talk about the Heights of Abraham. Hey, look down there. The ground changes color from white to sort of deep purple.
2: Yeah, it's the end of the ice. It ends down there on that plain.
1: Ah, never mind the scenery. Look for the ship.
2: Well, there's hardly enough light for that, Jet. And it's getting darker every minute.
1: Well, Mitch, Lemmy?
0: Well, there's no sign of a jet that I can see.
2: I'm afraid we're too late, Jet. Had we arrived half an hour earlier, we might have stood a chance.
1: But the light hadn't completely gone until just now. Well,
2: maybe she's not down there.
1: But she must be, Doc. According to Frank, she was 50 miles directly north of us before she crashed.
2: But that was 7 minutes before she crashed, Jet. She could have drifted miles off course in that time.
1: All we can do is go down there and search for her.
2: In the dark, with absolutely no clue in which direction she lies.
1: But what about the ship and her crew, Doc?
2: Look, Jeff, there's no point in throwing your life away. If we could see her, I'd agree to make an attempt to reach her, but to wander around down there in the dark might be suicide.
1: You mean we made all that effort to get here to no purpose?
2: Oh, we can start out again in the morning as soon as it's light. There's nothing we can do now anyway. We can't even see the plane anymore. Nothing but pitch darkness and the stars in the sky.
1: Oh, you're right, Doc.
3: Hey, Jet, a light!
1: What?
3: Yes, mate, you see? Directly below us. You can just make it out.
0: Where, Lemmy?
3: Yeah, there, you see?
0: Yeah. Yeah, I can. It's hardly more than a pinpoint.
1: Yes, I can see it now. It must be them.
2: Huh?
1: Of course it is, Doc. At least one of the men must be all right. And he's put the headlight on in the hope that we'll see it and that it'll guide us to where the ship is. We must let him know we've seen him.
2: Oh, when his radio is out of action.
1: With our headlight in Morse. Then we can learn exactly how bad their position is. If they're okay and merely stranded, we can spend the night here and go down with them in the morning. Here, let me get the switchboard.
2: No, don't. Wait a minute.
1: Eh?
2: That light, it's moving.
1: What?
2: Well, isn't it? It's quite distinctly traveling towards the west.
1: Good grief, it is. Then it can't be the ship.
2: No, Jeff. It can't.
1: And who is it? And what is it?

0: seems to have gone now, Jet. What could it have been?
1: Oh, goodness knows, Doc. If only we knew how far away it was, we could have calculated its speed. That might have given us some clue to its identity.
0: Hmm. Do you think it saw us, assuming it's capable of seeing?
1: I wish I knew, Doc.
0: I think we'd better play safe, Jet, and not put the cabin lights on.
1: You mean sit here in the dark all night?
0: Well, it's the only way we can be certain of avoiding detection, visually at any rate.
1: Well, we could go back down the hill a little way. The rise would block us from the view of anything down there on the plain.
0: And what if it can fly and passes overhead?
1: Hmm. Oh, well, it'll have to be a night without lights as well as beds. I'll call up Lemmy and Mitch and tell them not to put their lights on. And we'll draw up a rota to keep one of us watching the plane while the rest sleep, in case that light appears again.
2: Hello, Lemmy. Doc calling. Can you hear me?
3: Mm-hmm.
2: Hello, Lemmy. Wake up, you hear?
3: Hello, Doc. It's Mitch here.
2: Oh, my 2 hours are up, Mitch. It's Lemmy's turn for watch.
3: Okay, Doc. Leave him to me. I'll wake him.
2: Right. Meanwhile, I'll try to get some sleep myself.
3: What time is it?
2: It needs 3 hours to sunrise.
3: Did you or Jet see any sign of the light again during your watches?
2: No, Mitch, not a flicker. But don't relax. Keep a sharp lookout and call us immediately if you see it. The intercom speaker is right near my ear. I'm bound to wake.
3: Okay, Doc. And good night. What's left of it, anyway?
2: Night, Mitch.
3: Oh, so stiff. Hey, Lemmy. Lemmy, wake up.
4: Oh, I've never been so uncomfortable. These driving seats were never made to sleep in. And it's stupid.
3: What?
4: Oh, darn it, oh, not 100 yards behind us are the sleeping quarters with 2 comfortable warm beds going begging. And here we are, trying to stretch out on 1 square foot of sitting space. I wonder I'm stiff all over. Any coffee left?
3: Maybe. You put your mind on that plane. I'll feel in the locker for the flask. Wouldn't mind a hot drink myself.
4: Yes, Mitch. Oh, it's black as ink out there, isn't it? Except for the stars in the sky.
3: Ah. I got it. And the mugs, too.
4: Good show, mate. What was that?
3: It's a stopper. I dropped it.
4: Will you be able to find it again?
3: Oh, I can wait till morning. There won't be any drink left after this, anyway. We won't need it till then. Here, Lemmy, can you take it?
4: Yes, mate. Tall. Oh, this will put new life into me. Oh, blimey, there's only a mouthful here. Is that all there is?
3: You're lucky. There's even less for me. Well, it looks like we've had coffee until we get into living quarters in the morning.
4: Oh. Any grub left?
3: We finished that up yesterday during the noonday halt.
4: Oh. Well, I'll just have to sit and suffer.
3: Reckon you will, Lemmy. I'll sit and suffer with you.
4: Hey, you mean you're going to stay awake and all?
3: Well, hardly seems worthwhile trying to sleep again.
4: Oh, well, in that case, I mean, you can take the watch and I'll go back to sleep.
3: Oh, no, it's your watch. You take it. Besides, I might get sleepy again after all.
4: Mitch, boy, there's no sense in two of us sitting up.
3: Look, Lemmy, I've already had one bash, remember? I took first watch before Jeff and Doc took theirs, and you slept like a log all through it.
4: Oh. Do you think that light will come back?
3: Well, how should I know? I'm a stranger here.
4: What is it, I wonder? You don't think it has got something to do with number 2 after all, do you?
3: How could it? If number 2 has been wrecked, it couldn't move.
4: Oh, but maybe one of the boys left the wreck and came out onto the surface with a flashlight.
3: Well, he'd have more sense than to come outside at night in this latitude. Besides, that light was moving far too quickly and smoothly for a man to have been carrying it.
4: Yeah, I suppose it was. Yeah, perhaps it was some animal or an insect, like a firefly or something.
3: Maybe, but unlikely.
4: Well, maybe unlikely, but not impossible.
3: Well, I wouldn't say that an insect was completely out of the question, but an animal... No.
4: Well, maybe nocturnal animals down here on Mars carry lights at night, like some insects do up on Earth. Why not?
3: No reason at all, Lemmy. If animals could exist up here, but they can't. Not what we mean by animals.
4: Oh, do me a favor, Mitch. I'm not talking about Earth animals. Martian animals could be quite different. Would have to be, or how could they exist?
3: So far as we know, Lemmy, they don't. No form of animal life could survive the kind of cold you meet up here at night. It'll be frozen right out of existence.
4: Well, somebody or something must be connected with that light. It couldn't get up and walk, could it? And it, I mean, the... Oh, blimey.
3: Oh, what's the matter?
4: It's here. It's come back.
3: What? Oh, where do you see it?
4: There, look. Directly in front of us. Down there.
3: Cripes, yes, it is too. Traveling across from the west, back from where it went. Hello, Doc! Mitch calling. Wake up.
2: Hello?
3: It's come back. It's there, moving across from the west.
2: Yes, I can see it. I'll wake Jet. Call you again later.
3: Right.
4: There it goes. And now it's stopped.
3: And at the place we first saw it.
4: It's not an orange light, is it?
3: No, Lemmy. That's definitely white.
4: It looks as though it's made up its mind to stop there for a bit. Here, where are you going?
3: Into the observation hatch. To take a bearing on it. With the astro compass.
4: Can you read it in the dark? Now, don't go putting any lights on, Mitch.
3: No, Lemmy. I'll just set it and read it off in the morning. There must be some reason why it came back to the same spot. And an examination of that place tomorrow might tell us what.
4: He's off again. Making off towards the west again. I wonder if it'll be back for a third time.
3: Not if it only travels at night, it won't. Sun'll be up in any minute.
4: Yeah. There. It's gone. And he didn't travel so far that time before he disappeared. It was though the light was switched off.
2: Hello, Mitch. Jet calling.
3: Jet, yes.
2: Can you still see it? It's completely disappeared so far as we're concerned.
3: We've lost it too, Jet.
2: Oh. Well, it'll be getting light soon. As soon as it's light enough, get up into the astro hatch and see if you can see anything through the navigational telescope. I'll do the same here. Meanwhile, Lemmy and Doc can search the plane with binoculars.
3: Jet, I've located it. Down there on the plane.
4: Eh? What, the light?
3: No, Lemmy, the ship, number two. Jet, do you hear me?
2: Yes, Mitch, where is she?
3: Bearing 325 degrees. Declination minus five.
4: Where is she, Mitch? I can't see her.
3: Look, you see where the plane lightens towards the horizon?
4: Yeah, yeah.
3: And see that dark streak running towards the east?
4: Yes.
3: A little to the north of where the streak begins.
2: I've got her now, Mitch. I can see her, too.
4: And so can I. That's all right. She's tilted on her nose and one wing is touching the deck.
2: We'll get down there as soon as possible. But we'll have to take the trailers with us. We may well need some of the supplies in them.
4: And how do we drag them up to the top of this hill?
2: We'll couple both tractors together and pull each caravan up separately. With the double pulling power, we should manage it easily. Now, move over to me and hook up. We've no time to waste.
3: Now, wait a minute, Jeff. Is that wise?
2: How do you mean, Mitch?
3: Well, that light we saw.
2: What about it? It's gone, hasn't it?
3: Yes, it has. But the place where we first saw it, and where it headed for in the night...
2: Well?
3: I figure it to be exactly where number two is now.

Mitch's announcement didn't deter us. As quickly as was humanly possible, we hooked the two tractors together and dragged up first one caravan from the hillside and then the other. Once the trailers had been hauled up to the summit, the tractors were reconnected, each to its appropriate train, and the long descent down towards the purple plain began. We reached the bottom in about 30 minutes, and when we were once again on level ground, increased our speed to maximum. Now the ice began to thin out, and patches of the purple soil showed through the frozen sheet. An hour later, we had left the ice behind altogether, and were traveling across a moist, almost marshy expanse of country stretching as far as the eye could see. The ground, softened by the melted ice, clung to the treads of the trucks in purple clods. For the first time since we'd arrived on the planet, we saw, high in the sky, a thin, pink, feathery cloud formation. It was probably one of the most colorful scenes we had ever witnessed, but we had little thought for the glorious view. Somewhere out there on the purple plain was the wreck of number two. Our aim was to reach her as quickly as possible. From the top of the hillside, she had been invisible, except through navigational telescope and binoculars. But now, nearly 2 hours after leaving the vantage point, number two, no more than a speck on the vast plain before us, became visible to the naked eye.

0: How about it, Doc? Can you make out any details?
1: Not really, Jet. Binoculars aren't quite powerful enough. But the port wing is damaged. It's all out of line.
0: Any sign of life around her?
1: No.
0: Oh, then our crew must still be inside. That's if they stayed in from choice.
1: Hey, wait a minute. The main cargo flaps are open.
0: What?
1: Yeah.
0: Then they must have left the ship at some time. Maybe the airlock was damaged and they could get out only through the cargo hatch.
1: Then where are they now?
0: Inside, of course. They'd have to go back into the ship for the night and they must still be in there.
1: Well, that means that at least one of them must be okay. Maybe they all are.
0: I wonder if they got their radio working yet. Hello, number two. Jet Morgan calling. I'm now directly south of you and near enough to see you. Can you hear me? Can you hear me, number two?
2: Hello, Jet.
0: Hello, Lemmy.
2: I don't think you're going to get any reply, mate. I've been calling them every 5 minutes since we come down from the hills.
0: Oh. Well, keep trying, Lemmy, and let me know if you hear anything.
2: Right.
0: How about Frank? Any news from him?
2: Yes, mate. He caught up less than half an hour ago. He's on the other side of the hills now. He should be over them in about 3 hours. And overtake us sometime during the afternoon.
0: We'll be at the ship by then.
2: Yes, mate.
0: Well, thanks, Lemmy. I'll call you later.
2: Right.
0: Hello, Midge.
3: Jet.
0: We've only a few hundred yards to go now. When you reach the ship, pull up just south of her. Then both you and Lemmy put on your suits and go outside. Wait by your truck and Doc and I will join you.
3: Right. Well, come on, Lemmy. Jet and Doc are already on their way over here and you're not even out yet.
2: Well, give me time. I talk up the personal sets to the main radio or how would we hear Frank if he calls up? Now open an airlock.
3: Hello, Mitch. Lemmy can follow us over. Did you hear that, Lemmy?
2: Yes, Jet. You get going, boy, and I'll join you in just a jiffy.
3: Come along then, Doc. Mitch, let's get over the ship.
4: She's a bit of a mess, isn't she? Must have hit the deck pretty hard.
3: It's a miracle that any of the crew are still alive.
4: What makes you so sure they are? There's been no sign of life since we first sighted her.
3: How else can you account for the cargo flaps being open?
4: Impact might have done it. Might have set the mechanism off and they opened automatically.
3: Ah, chance in a thousand of that happening.
4: There was a chance in a thousand of her crashing.
1: You know, I can't help feeling, Jet, that if there was anybody in there, they'd have shown themselves by now. They must have seen us coming across the plain toward them, even if they didn't hear our radio calls.
3: Yes, Doc, you'd think somebody would be keeping a lookout.
1: Look, let's go around to the nose. The way the ship's tipped, we should be able to see into part of the pilot's cabin, at least through the window.
3: Yeah, come on, Mitch.
2: Hey, where are you going? Wait for me.
4: Oh, here comes Lemmy at last.
3: Only round to the nose, Lemmy. Make your way around there, will you?
2: Yes, Jet.
3: And don't walk under the wing. Go round it.
2: Why? You think it's going to fall on me?
3: The ship has had a heavy smash, Lemmy. There's no point in taking any risks.
2: All right. Round the wing, then. But it means a lot further to walk.
3: Well, there's nobody in there. If there was, we'd see him.
2: Even if he was slumped on the floor?
3: During flight, he'd be strapped to his seat, Lemmy. He couldn't slump to the floor.
2: And if he isn't in the seat, where's he gone?
4: Ask me.
3: Well, if they won't or can't come out to us, we'll have to go into them.
2: But how? The main door of the crew cabin is tight shut.
3: We'll go in through the cargo hatch.
2: And how do you get up to that? Fly?
3: We'll drive one of the caravans over here and climb onto its roof. We should reach the hatch then.
2: Yeah, I reckon we might, too.
3: All right, Mitch. Come on, a couple of feet more.
4: How's that?
3: A little further. That's it. Hold it. All right, Doc. I'll go first.
1: And be careful, Jet. Don't slip and damage your suit.
3: Oh, I'll take care. Don't you worry.
1: Look, have you got a flashlight in case the ship's lights don't function?
3: Yes, Doc. Hello, Doc. Mitch.
1: Yeah, Jet.
3: Come on up, all of you.
4: Any sign of the crew, Jet?
3: No, but the airlock between the cargo hold and the cabin is open.
4: What? That means that there can be no air in there.
3: That's right.
2: Oh, blimey. No wonder there's nobody keeping watch. And no wonder they don't answer our radio calls.
1: Up you go, Lemmy. And take it easy.
2: Righto, Doc.
1: I'll go next, Mitch.
4: Okay.
2: Hey, Jet, give me a hand, will you, mate? I can't quite make it.
3: Hang on a minute, Lemmy. Now, come on.
4: Ready?
2: Yeah.
3: That's it.
2: Ah, tall. Well, look, I'd better stay and give Doc a pull up. He's no taller than me.
3: This is unbelievable. There's not a sign of anybody. The whole crew's missing.
4: They must have abandoned ship. When they found the main airlock was out of action, they got out through the cargo hatch.
3: Then why wasn't the ladder down? And where did they go?
2: And why? There was no need. They must have known we'd find them within 48 hours. They could have sat tight there until we arrived.
3: No, they didn't, did they?
1: And wherever they went, Jet, they must have walked.
3: Eh?
1: Yes. This ship carried only one land truck, and it's still in its stowage. It hasn't been moved.
2: In that case, they're frozen to death.
3: Unless they spent the night here and left the ship this morning before we came up.
1: In which case, we would have seen them, Jet. We've had this ship under constant watch through the telescope and glasses since dawn.
4: Look, Jet, if they left the ship, they must have gone on foot.
3: Well?
4: The ground outside is soft and moist from the melted ice. Anybody walking on that ground would have left footprints. Let's go back outside and see if we can find any.
3: Yeah, come on.
2: All the prints out here seem to be ours.
1: Of course they do, Lemmy. We all wear clothes and boots of identical design. And except for their size, these prints are barely distinguishable from one another.
3: No, we don't.
4: don't look here, Lemmy, directly under the cargo flaps. We look over parts of the ground we know we haven't walked on. If we find any prints there, we know they can't be ours.
2: Oh, yes, mate, I didn't think of that.
4: Now, let's see. We lift the trucks over there, walk round to the front of the ship, and then back here over the same route. Doc, you better take the area towards the ship's stern.
5: Right.
4: Mitch, you take the starboard side of her.
6: Roger.
4: And Lemmy and I'll cover the port side.
2: Hey, Jet, over here.
4: What is it, Lemmy?
2: I found them.
4: You have?
2: Yes. Come on. But there's something fishy somewhere.
4: What? How do you mean?
2: When you get here, you'll see for yourself.
4: Well, Lemmy?
2: Are they footprints? Or aren't they?
4: Yes, they are, but...
2: But they're not the same type as ours, are they? Whoever made them marks wasn't wearing regulation boots, spaceman for the use of Mark III, was they?
4: Good gracious. Hey, Doc, Mitch, come over here. I'm already on my way.
5: Me too, Jet.
2: Whoever left these prints behind must have had two left feet. Or two right ones. And flat feet at that.
4: They're certainly not the regular boot shape, I must say. What do you think, Doc?
5: No, not a pattern I'm familiar with.
2: Well, why doesn't somebody say it?
5: Say what, Lemmy?
2: Martians. These are their footprints. Who else could they be?
4: Now, don't let's go jumping to any hasty conclusions,
5: Lemmy. Look, do these prints lead right back under the cargo hatch?
4: They seem to. Let's follow them.
6: Now, what's all this about peculiar footprints?
2: Well, you take a look at them, Mitch, and you'll see.
4: There, right under the hatch. Now, we might have noticed them before if we hadn't driven the caravan right over them.
6: How far away from the ship do they lead?
4: Well, we can soon find out. Come on.
2: Here we go again. If people back on Earth could see us now, they'd think we were playing at Boy Scouts.
4: Half a mile from the ship.
2: But there must be some more of them. They can't just disappear into thin air like that.
6: Hey, look at this.
4: What, Mitch?
6: A deep circular depression. Here, about 3 feet wide.
4: Yes. Now, what could have made that?
5: And here's another one over here. Exactly the same.
2: And here's one more, Jet. That's three of them all together, like the corners of a triangle.
5: An equilateral triangle, sides about 20 feet long.
4: I know what this is. It's the light.
6: The light?
4: Yes. Or whatever was carrying the light. It must have come here to investigate the ship after it had crashed. And maybe it even caused it to crash.
6: Eh?
4: What else could it be?
2: You mean some machine or other's been here, been messing around with our ship?
4: Possibly.
2: Then those footprints must have been made by somebody or something coming out of it.
4: Exactly.
2: And what about our crew? What's happened to our crew?
4: Well, it's pretty certain that they, or their bodies, if they were dead, have been taken from our ship and transferred into something else.
2: But where have they been taken to and who took them?
4: That's what I intend to find out. That light. The last time we saw it, it was moving directly west from here.
5: Yes, and pretty fast, too.
4: Very well, gentlemen. The exploration route has been changed. From now on, we travel westwards.
2: You mean you're going after that thing?
4: Yes, Lemmy. We'll leave Frank to look over this ship and check up on the salvage possibilities.
2: Now, what if we don't find anything?
4: Then we'll come back and continue our journey towards the equator as originally planned.
2: Now, wait a minute, Jet.
4: We haven't time to wait even a second.

0: You've been listening to Episode 11 of Journey into Space with Andrew Foulds as Jet Morgan, David Kossoff as Lemmy, Guy Kingsley Pointer as Doc, Bruce Beebe as Mitch, and with David Jacobs. The orchestra was conducted by Van Phillips, who also composed the music.
1: Journey into Space is written by Charles Chilton and produced by him in the London studios of the BBC.

0: The landing on Mars had been accomplished. Two ships had touched down safely, and the South Polar base from which the exploration of the Red Planet was to be made had been established. Jet, together with Mitch, Lemmy, and myself, had already reached the northern limits of the Great Ice Cap when freighter number two, coming down from free orbit with a second load of supplies, crashed some 60 miles north of where the land fleet was camped. Jet at once set out to find the ship. When it was reached, it was discovered that its crew was missing. Impressions in the soft, damp ground indicated that an as yet unidentified machine had visited the ship.
1: I know what this is. It's the light.
2: The light?
1: Yes, or whatever was carrying the light. It must have come here to investigate the ship after it had crashed. Maybe it even caused it to crash.
2: Hey?
1: What else could it be?
2: You mean some machine or other's been here, been messing around with our ship?
1: Possibly.
2: Then those footprints must have been made by somebody or something coming out of it.
1: Exactly.
2: And what about our crew? What's happened to our crew?
1: Well, it's pretty certain that they, or their bodies if they were dead, have been taken from our ship and transferred into something else.
2: But where have they been taken to? Who took them?
1: Well, that's what I intend to find out. That light. The last time we saw it was moving directly west from here.
3: Yes, and pretty fast, too.
1: Very well, gentlemen. The exploration route has been changed. From now on, we travel westwards.
2: You mean you're going after that thing?
1: Yes, Lemmy. We'll leave Frank to look over this ship and check up on the salvage possibilities.
2: And what if we don't find anything?
1: Then we'll come back and continue our journey towards the equator as originally planned.
2: Now, wait a minute, Jet.
1: We haven't time to wait even a second. Now, come on. Let's get back to the trucks, call up Frank, and get on our way.
2: Yes, Jet.
4: Look, Jet boy, I know it's none of my business, and I'm here to obey orders the same as the rest of us.
5: Well, Lemmy?
4: Do you honestly think there's any chance of us finding that ship or whatever it is?
5: Very little, Remy. It'll probably find us first.
4: Yeah, well, that's... Aye?
5: Whatever kind of machine it is, it flies, and at a very high speed, too. It must do, to cover the distance it did when we saw its light moving across the plain last night.
4: Well, then what's the idea, then? I mean, compared with that thing, we're like a... Well, a car trying to overtake an aeroplane.
5: By nightfall, Lemmy, we'll have covered about 200 miles.
4: Well?
5: And be 200 miles nearer the place from which that light came.
4: So?
5: Perhaps tonight it'll return to the ship along the same course, in which case we should see it.
4: And then?
5: We'll have an even clearer idea of where it comes from. And tomorrow we set out in that direction until we come to its base.
4: But that might be anywhere. And what if it sees us?
5: Lemmy, whatever it is, it took four of our men with it yesterday. We've got to try to get them back. Who knows what might be happening to them?
4: And who knows what will happen if that thing does see us and decides to come down and investigate us?
5: I almost hope it does.
4: Hey?
5: So far as is known, Lemmy, the highest form of life that Mars can support is vegetable life.
4: You mean the men that fly in that ship are a bunch of carrots? Vegetable men?
5: No, Lemmy. And it's my belief they're not Martians either.
4: Then who are they?
5: You remember the time travelers, Lemmy? On the moon.
4: Will I ever forget them?
5: At first, we thought they were moon men, that they lived on it, but they didn't.
4: Hey, you don't think that ship belongs to the time travelers, do you?
5: I wish it did. I'd have no fear then for the safety of Evans and his crew.
4: No,
5: Lemmy, the impressions left by that craft were not those of a time traveler's machine. The point I'm trying to make is that whoever flies that ship is a visitor to this planet, as we are. In which case, they must have a base established somewhere, and I hope the strange machine with the light will lead us to it.
4: And how are we going to approach it without being detected? And once we are detected, how do we know a human turnip isn't going to carry us off like they must have carried off Evans and his lot?
5: We don't know. But so long as Evans, his navigator, and the two freighter men are missing, it's up to us to try to find them.
4: But doesn't that mean walking straight into trouble? We don't know what these flat-footed cabbages can do. It might mean the end of us all. It might be safer to keep out of their way, not let them know we're even here.
5: Oh, it's a little late for that. They already know we're here. That orange light Mitch and I saw the first day we landed. The noise we heard that caused me to black out. The fact that after freighter number two had crashed, a flying ship of some kind made its way directly to it. All these things show that somebody or something on this planet is fully aware of our presence here. We're bound to meet them face to face before very long. And so far as I'm concerned, the sooner the better. Then at least we'll know what we're up against.
4: Oh, well, I'll say this for you, Jet boy, you got guts. But it's tough on us weaker types who have to string along with you.
6: Hello, Landfleet. Roger's calling.
4: Oh, that's Frank. Hello, Frank. Barney, dear.
6: Hello, Lemmy. This is to report that we've now topped the hill and are about to descend down the other side.
4: Good show, mate. Did you have much trouble getting up?
6: Yes, we did. I had to unhook the caravan and drag it up in three parts. We can see number two from up here, through the glasses, at any rate.
5: Let me talk to him, will you, Lemmy?
4: Yes, mate. There you are. Go ahead.
5: Hello, Frank.
6: Oh, hello, Jet.
5: When you get to number two, start looking it over straight away. And give me a report on the chances of salvaging her cargo and getting it back to Polar Base.
6: Yes, sir.
5: You can enter her by the cargo hatch. The airlock into the crew's quarters is jammed, so you won't get in that way.
6: Right.
5: We left the ladder extended so you wouldn't have our trouble getting up. We also closed the airlock between the cargo hold and crew's quarters and left the air supply to build up so you can spend the night in there if you wish.
6: Oh, thank you, sir.
5: Power supply to most of the ship still works, and so does the main transmitter and receiver. so you'll be able to keep in touch with us and the main fleet still in free orbit.
6: Right.
5: Keep in regular radio contact. And Frank...
6: Yes, Jet?
5: Wherever you decide to spend the night, be sure to be inside with all hatches tightly closed at least an hour before sunset. And make no attempt to leave the ship or your trucks between then and sunrise, no matter what happens.
6: Roger.
5: Now, keep a permanent watch throughout the night. If you have any visitors, call us immediately.
6: Now, you're darn right I will.
5: And hide your lights, Frank. Seal the door leading into the pilot's cabin, if you're in there, and keep watch with the aid of the televiewer.
6: Yes, sir.
5: Call again as soon as you reach the ship, Frank, and good luck to you.
6: Thank you, Skipper.
4: And if you ask me, he'll be needing it.
1: Hello, Jet.
5: Yes, Mitch, Jet here.
1: It's getting dark. How much longer before we stop?
5: Well, I was hoping to make the edge of the desert before we call it a day.
1: You'll never do it. Not before sunset, anyway.
5: Oh, all right, Mitch, I'll halt. Bring your train up alongside.
1: Okay.
5: Oh, well, there's that, I suppose, Lemmy. We'll stop here for the night.
4: Well, don't let it upset you, mate. We've done more than 200 miles. That's not bad going.
5: Oh, I'd have liked to have made the desert before nightfall.
4: The desert? And what have we been traveling across all day, then? Hampstead Heath? Apparently, the only difference between this desert and the pink one ahead is that one is damp and the other is dry.
5: To have got at least as far as the edge of it would have made me feel some progress had been made.
4: Towards what? We can't even be sure anymore that that ship even came from that direction. He might have changed course long before he come this far.
5: I doubt it, Lemmy. I feel sure that wherever he came from, it was somewhere either in the desert or the far side of it.
4: And how wide is that desert? Always assuming we can cross it.
5: Oh, 400 to 500 miles.
4: Then it's not likely we'll even cross it tomorrow, is it? Now, why don't you stop worrying, Jet? We can't do more than we're doing already. I'll tell you what, boy. I'll go back into living quarters and make you a nice cup of tea.
5: Oh, thanks, Lemmy. And while you're doing it, I'll call up Frank, see how he's getting on.
4: And that's more like it, mate. Here. How about something to eat and all? Not a bite has passed your lips all day.
5: Oh, lovely, Lemmy. Whatever you say.
3: Hello, Jet. Doc calling.
5: Hello, Doc.
3: Look, if you care to get some sleep, I'll take over the watch.
5: Oh, thanks, Doc. But my 2 hours is hardly up, is it?
3: Oh, there's only a few minutes to go. How about it? Did you see anything?
5: No, not a thing. But it's less than 4 hours since sunset.
3: Uh-huh.
5: There's still plenty of the night left for something to happen.
3: That's as still and lonely as a tomb out there. Any word from Frank?
5: He decided to spend the night in the ship, as I suggested. And he and Grimshaw have kept a constant watch, but have seen nothing either.
3: Mm. Well, get some sleep, Jet. I'll give you a call if I see anything. When Mitch takes the watch, I'll get him to do the same.
5: Okay, Doc, thank you. I'll move back into the sleeping quarters. I'll leave the radio on, and if you call, I'll hear you. And check with Frank every half hour, will you?
3: Okay.
1: Hello, Jet. Hello. Now, wake up. Wake up, do you hear? It's arrived.
5: Hmm? Oh, hello, Mitch. What's that?
1: The light. It's here. To the northwest of it and approaching fast.
5: Thanks, Mitch. I'll get out of the driving cabin right away. Hey, Lemmy.
4: Hmm?
5: Lemmy.
4: What's up?
5: The light. It's here. Follow me out into the cabin as soon as I pass through the airlock.
4: Yes, Mike.

0: Oh, they're changing its line of flight, or it's coming back.
1: Take your head out that dome, Lemmy. Let me have a look.
0: Yes, Jeff.
2: No, it's not coming back. It's definitely heading for the ship.
1: Call up Frank, Lemmy. Warn him.
0: Right. Hello, Frank. Lemmy here.
3: Hello, Lemmy. Roger speaking.
0: Look, we don't want to put the wind up, you chum, but that light we told you about...
3: Well?
0: It's just passed over us, and it looks as if it's heading for number two again.
3: Oh, it is.
0: Yes, mate. You keep a lookout for it, and if you hear anybody knocking on the door, you pretend you're out.
3: Oh, don't worry, Lemmy. We're sealed up tighter than sardines in a tin, and there's no way of opening the cargo hatch from outside. We've broken the remote control circuit.
0: Good for you, mate.
3: Did they see you?
0: Oh, we don't see how they could have missed us. They passed right over us, but it didn't even hesitate.
3: How high was it flying?
0: Oh, we couldn't say for sure. About 10,000 feet, maybe.
1: It's completely gone now. It must be traveling at a cracking pace.
0: Apparently, Frank, it's passed out of sight now. In your direction.
3: Okay, if it comes this way, I'll let you know the minute I sight it.
0: Thanks, mate. And don't go doing nothing hasty.

0: Hello, Lanfleet. Roger's calling.
1: Yes, Frank. Barney, dear.
0: We can see it. It's coming straight at us.
1: Oh, blimey.
2: Let me talk to him, let me. And hook up Doc and Mitch. Let them hear this.
1: Right.
2: Hello, Frank.
0: Yes, Jet.
2: Where are you keeping lookout? From the pilot's window?
0: No, Jet, through the televiewer.
2: Have you a clear view all round?
0: No, Jet, the tilt of the ship doesn't allow it, but we've got a clear view forward and almost 90 degrees either side.
2: Where is the light now?
0: Directly in front of us. Height about 45 degrees. It seems to have stopped now. It's just poised up there above the ground.
2: Just hanging there, you mean? Not moving?
0: No, Jet, it's as though it has some anti-gravity device. Now it's descending very gently. It's almost down. Now it's touched the deck and the light's gone out.
2: Can you see a ship of any kind?
0: Not really, Jet. It's so dark out there. There's hardly enough light to activate the camera.
2: You can't make out any details.
0: No, sir, but maybe it'll get clearer later when our eyes are adapted to the darkness.
2: All right, Frank. We'll keep listening. Give me a call the moment you've anything to report.
0: Yes, sir.
1: I wouldn't like to be in Frank's shoes right now. Not with that thing sitting on his doorstep.
2: No, Lemmy. I wish it was sitting outside here instead. Hello, Mitch, Doc?
3: Yeah, Jet. Mitch here.
2: Did you hear all that?
3: Too right. Well, what's that thing up to? Do you think it realizes Frank and Grimshaw are in there?
2: I don't know. But why did it put its light out?
3: Well, that's a point.
0: Hello, Jet. Frank calling.
2: Yes, Frank?
0: Things are happening. The patch is definitely circular. That thing out there must be globular in shape like a ball. And that's not all.
2: Oh?
0: A pale green oval-shaped light has appeared in the underpart of it.
2: Some kind of door?
0: Possibly. It's probably a circular door, too, but looks oval because of the position from which we see it. It's foreshortened.
2: Anything else?
0: Not at present, Jet.
2: Then keep calm, Frank, and give me a full commentary on everything you see.
0: Yes, sir. Oh, Jet, something is coming out.
1: Oh, blimey.
2: What do they look like?
0: Oh, it's difficult to tell. All we can see are faint shadows. The green light is so pale, like luminous paint. It's only because parts of it are being obscured occasionally that I know anything is moving there at all. There's one, two, three shadows passed across it, apparently towards the ground.
2: Listen, Frank.
0: Yes, sir.
2: They must be going to approach the ship. Almost certainly, they're not aware that you're even in there. They probably expect to find the cargo flaps still down as they left them yesterday.
0: Oh, then they're going to have a big surprise coming, aren't they, sir?
2: Unless they've something like superhuman powers, they can't possibly get inside, so just sit tight and wait.
0: Yes, sir.
1: So what else can he do?
2: Oh, Frank, where did you leave your land trucks?
0: About half a mile away to the east. The globular craft is directly in front of us to the west.
2: Well, let's hope they don't see them.
0: What if they drive them off? Grimshaw and I'll be stranded here. Oh, what's that? What the?
2: What is it, Frank?
0: There's a clicking coming from the control board. Sounds like relays of some kind.
2: Are you working or breaking any of the circuits?
0: No, Jet, neither of us have moved. We're just sitting here watching the screen. There it goes again. Can we put the control board lights on, Skipper, to see what's happening?
2: Yes, Frank, if you must.
0: All right, Bill, switch them on. That's it. They're on now.
2: Well?
0: It's the remote control relays from the cargo flaps. Somebody outside is pressing the switch.
2: But they can't get in, can they?
0: I hope not, sir. The switch won't open the door. That's for certain. I broke the circuit. Well, they've stopped now. They must have given it up.
1: Well, now what will they do?
2: That remains to be seen.
1: Poor old Frank. I bet right now he wishes he'd stayed at home. Or at least up in free orbit with the rest of the fleet. He must be scared stiff.
2: If he is, he's not the one to show it.
0: Hello, Jet.
2: Yes, Frank?
0: Look, sir, it's so dark outside, it's impossible for the televiewer to show a bright picture.
2: Well?
0: But if I went into the pilot's cabin and looked through the window with my own eyes, I might see much more. May I have permission, sir?
2: Very well, Frank, but be careful. Switch off the televiewer and the control board lights before you go in case they should be seen when you open the pilot's cabin door.
0: Yes, sir. Televiewer off. And now the control lights.

0: Bill on the transmitter and get him to hook me up to the pilot's intercom so I can still talk to you.
1: Okay, Frank.
2: And be careful, boy. Don't let him see you.
0: Ah, I'm too much in love with myself not to be, Lemmy. Don't you worry. I'm about to enter the pilot's cabin. Okay, Bill, open her up.
3: Contact!
2: Well, let's hope them Martians or whatever they are don't hear that door opening.
1: If they do, they must have ears like a cat.
2: Maybe cat's ears is just what they have got.
0: I'm in the pilot's cabin now, Skipper.
1: Can you see any better?
0: Yes, a little. The green light is an opening into that sphere.
1: How big is it? Can you tell?
0: Well, not without exactly knowing how far away she is. At a rough guess, I'd say between 20 and 30 feet in diameter. But I can't make out any details. It's too dark for that.
1: Does the opening allow you to see inside the thing?
0: Hardly, Jen. It's too low and the...
1: What is it?
0: It's crew. I can just see them. Vague shapes. They just passed under the port wing and are heading back to the sphere.
1: Frank, what do they look like? How big are they?
0: Well, it's difficult to tell. They're all bunched up together and their silhouettes seem to mingle. If only there was a little more light.
1: Keep watching them, Frank. When they reach the door, they should show up clearly against it.
0: Yes, I'll keep watching that. Well, they can't be too far from it now.
1: And for goodness sake, don't let them see you.
4: Hello, Skipper Grimshaw calling.
1: Yes, Bill?
4: I've shaded the televiewer from the door. It couldn't possibly be seen through it now. Can I switch it on? Maybe with two of us watching that thing, we'll have a better...
1: Yeah, switch it on.
4: If they're heading for their ship, Jet, they haven't reached it yet. It must be a lot further away than I thought.
1: Can you still see them?
4: No, Skipper. They've been completely swallowed up by the darkness. Oh, wait a minute. They've reached it now. I can see them. They stand out as clearly as... One's about to climb back in. Oh, I...
1: Frank. Frank, what's happened?
0: It's all right, Skipper. The light. The big one. It came on again. I threw myself to the floor.
1: Did they see you?
0: I don't know.
1: How about you, Bill? Can you see them?
4: No, Skipper. The light's far too bright, shining straight into the camera. It's completely ruined the picture.
2: Oh, blimey. Now we'll never know what they look like.
4: But I saw them, Skipper. For a split second, I saw them.
1: What were they like, Frank? What did they look like?
2: Are they vegetable men?
4: No, Lemmy.
1: Then how did they look?
4: Like you and me, Jet. Just normal human beings.
1: Frank, are you sure? You were straining your eyes to see anything. They could have played your tricks.
4: I'd stake my life on it, Jet. When the big light came on, it showed them up so clearly I couldn't have made a mistake.
1: But Grimshaw didn't see them.
4: How could he? The light shone straight into the camera. The picture was too distorted for him to recognize anything.
1: Did you see the ship take off again?
4: No, Jet. While the light was on, I thought it best to lie low. A couple of minutes later, she was gone. Last I saw of it was a diminishing light in the sky.
1: It passed over us about 10 minutes later, heading northwest across the Argir Desert, the direction from which it came.
5: Frank?
4: Oh, yes, Doc?
5: How were those men dressed?
4: It's difficult to say exactly. I got the impression they wore one-piece suits, tight-fitting like our crew suits.
5: Did they wear helmets?
4: I hardly had time to notice.
6: Well, they must have, Doc. How else could they breathe?
5: And how did they keep warm out there in that bitter cold?
4: Oh, I can't answer that one, Doc.
1: All right, Frank, we've grilled you long enough. You better take it easy now. Get some sleep. I expect you need it.
4: Oh, it seems hardly worth it. Dawn will be breaking soon. I want to get some of the cargo out of this ship and transfer it up to base.
1: No, Frank, get some rest first. You can start back with the first load this afternoon.
4: What, and leave the ship unprotected? Well,
1: you can't stay in there forever, Frank. Nobody can. We haven't the men to spare. Base is in urgent need of some of the supplies in that ship. They've got to have them.
4: But how about the big stuff, Skipper? We need more than two men to handle that.
1: We'll leave it there until you get back.
4: Where from?
1: Frank, we must have at least two more men down here on the surface. I want you to return to the main fleet in free orbit in number one. Bring down McDonald and Hammond. When you've touched down again, I'll give you further orders about salvaging the rest of the gear from the wreck.
4: Very good, sir.
1: Now, turn in, Frank. It's unlikely you'll be disturbed again. Whoever was in that ship seems to prefer to wander around at night. Give me a call when you wake up.
4: Yes, sir. Signing off. Couldn't we go back and give him a hand, Jet?
1: Well, we could, Mitch, but we've other things to do. As soon as it's light, we're getting underway again. We're going to cross that desert.
6: The Argir?
1: Yes, Mitch. We head northwest as soon as the sun's up.

0: first rays of the morning sun had hardly lightened the sky when our two caravans once more set out on their journey. We traveled steadily in a straight line towards where the light of the strange ship had disappeared over the horizon the night before. 3 hours and 60 miles later, the soft, damp, purple soil of the Mare Australis began to give way to the sandy pink of the Argir Desert. At noon, we rested, refreshed ourselves, and stretched our legs by walking ankle deep in the sand. By then, we were well into the desert, surrounded on every side by low pink hills, with not the tiniest living plant to relieve the monotonous, if colorful, scene. In our first day across the great desert, we covered nearly 250 miles. Then, under a canopy of the blackest sky, studded by the brightest of multicolored stars, we settled down to sleep. We kept a constant watch, but no sign of the mysterious ship was seen.
1: Hello, Landfleet. Freighter number one calling.
2: Hello, Frank. Mitch here.
1: Sorry to disturb you.
2: Oh, that's all right, Frank. I wasn't asleep. My turn for watch.
1: I'm up with the space fleet now. We made the journey up here without incident.
2: Oh, wacko. When do you return to Polar Base again?
1: Oh, in 24 hours or so, as soon as the ship's loaded.
2: Well, don't leave anything behind, Frank. I doubt if we can spare any fuel for any other trips upstairs. Not until we leave here for good, anyway.
1: I could just about make one more trip if we had to, Mitch.
2: But we'll make it only if we have to. And bring her down safely, Frank. If your ship cracks up, there's only the Discovery left to get us off this planet.
1: I will, Mitch. Don't worry. Well, that's all for now. I'll call you again when we're ready to make the descent.
2: Right. By then, I hope we've crossed this desert. I won't be sorry.
1: No sign of that ship again?
2: No, Frank. Not a flicker.
0: Next morning, we were off again, hoping to make the far side of the desert before nightfall. Jet didn't allow us to let up for a moment. While one man drove the truck, his companion navigated, and in between times, scanned the horizon with powerful binoculars in the hope of sighting the strange sphere or some sign that would lead us to its base. But there was none. Nothing but the pink sand stretching endlessly. Then, less than 2 hours before sunset...
3: Hey, Doc. Doc, what's happening?
4: I don't know, Mitch. The motor seems to be giving out.
3: Oh, treat her gently, Doc. You're pushing her too hard.
4: Well, how else do we keep up with Jet and Lemmy? They're already at least a mile or more ahead of us.
3: Oh, we've been traveling too fast for too long. Hasn't Jet got any feeling for the insides of these tractors? Hello, Jet.
5: Yes, Mitch?
3: Oh, can you slow the pace down a bit? Our motor's heating up.
5: Oh? Ours isn't giving any trouble?
3: Oh, well, this is. We ought to stop. Let her cool off.
5: All right, then. We'll halt here for a while. Hey, come up alongside, will you?
3: Right.
4: Hey, Mitch, the output meter, it's dropped to half of what it should be.
3: Are you giving her a full power?
4: Yes.
3: Now stop her, Doc. Stop her right here.
4: Okay.
3: Hello, Jet.
5: Yes, Mitch?
3: There's something definitely wrong with the motor. We'll have to stop and find out what the trouble is, or we may ruin her completely.
5: Oh. You sure she won't be all right for an hour or so? That's about all we need to cover the full distance. That'd about take us across this desert.
3: No, Jet, she's not moving another inch until I've had a look at her.
5: Oh, very well, Mitch, if you say so. Look... Do you mind if Lemmy and I continue? At least as far as the top of the next rise. I want to see what's on the other side.
4: Jet, don't go out of sight. We've got to stick together.
5: I won't be out of your sight. We'll stop at the top. You'll still be able to see us. It's not more than 2 miles away.
4: Well, I guess that far won't hurt, so long as you don't go down the other side.
5: If the sand stretches still further, I'll come back and join you.
4: All right, but you'd better be back here before it gets dark.
5: Oh, I will. Don't you worry. All right, Lemmy, start her up. Head up the rise and stop when you get to the top.
6: Yes, mate. Motor on.
7: Well, this is about the highest hill we've met on this desert. And it rises pretty sharpish and all.
2: Well, we're nearly there, Amy. Get ready to stop. All right, hold it. This is far enough.
7: Well, was it worth it? Pink desert and more pink desert. And another rise bang in front of this one.
2: Uh-huh. And did you notice anything about it?
7: No. What?
2: Towards the top, it changes color from pink to brown.
7: Oh, yes. I come to mention it. It does.
2: I'd like to look on the other side.
7: But to do that means dipping down out of sight of Doc and Mitch. We just told him we wouldn't do that. They'd start getting worried.
2: Oh, it wouldn't take a couple of minutes to get over there and back. I could almost walk it in the time. Yeah, that's what I'll do.
7: What, leave the cabin?
2: Oh, why not? I'll go over there, satisfy my curiosity, and then come straight back.
7: But, Jet, it's less than an hour to sunset. Supposing you break your leg or something, what happens then?
2: I promise not to get out of your sight, Lemmy. Whatever's on the other side of that ridge, I'll just take a look at it, and that's all.
7: Well, if you must, you must. But why can't you wait until the morning?
2: I don't know, Lemmy. strange feeling that I must see the other side. And if I don't, it'll keep me awake all night wondering about it.
7: I don't like the sound of that.
2: Pass me my helmet, Lemmy. When I've got it on, fill the airlock and let me out.
5: Hello, Lemmy, can you see me?
7: Of course I can. How could I miss you?
5: Good, and here I go.
7: Now remember, just to the top, boy, and no further. The sun's already low in the sky.
5: And look at the color of it. A deep orange.
7: The sun. A deep orange. You said that once before.
5: How could I? Until a few minutes ago, it was its normal color.
7: A long time ago, I mean. Or was it so long ago?
5: Nearly at the top. I've made it. Good heavens.
7: What is it, Jet? What can you see?
5: Lemmy, the other side of this hill leads down into a valley, a great wide valley. And it's full of plants like giant rhubarb. And it stretches from west to east as far as the eye can see.
7: Rhubarb plants? Any custard trees growing up with them?
5: One of the canals.
7: Then you'd better come on back here before a barge horse comes along and tramples you to death.
5: It must be at least 15 miles wide. And yes, there it is. It's there exactly as I saw it in my dream.
7: What? What was in your dream?
5: The dream I had when Mitch and I got lost in the fog.
7: When you dreamed about seeing a city, you mean?
5: Yes, Lemmy. And it's here.
7: What? The city?
5: Yes, identical in every detail.

You've been listening to episode 12 of Journey into Space with Andrew Foles as Jet Morgan, David Kossoff as Lemmy, Guy Kingsley Pointer as Doc, Bruce Beebe as Mitch, and David Jacobs as Frank. The orchestra was conducted by Van Phillips, who also composed the music. Journey into Space is written by Charles Chilton and produced by him in the London studios of the BBC.

0: 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This evening's show was entitled The Red Planet Mars. 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This is Christopher saying thanks for listening. Till then, have a great one.
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0: Good evening. This is Adam. Welcome to Audio Theater for Wednesday, February 11th, 2026. This evening, on Audio Theater, we present a Western quad play from the old-time radio series, Gunsmoke. This evening's shows are entitled Yorkie, The Buffalo Hunter, How to Kill a Woman, and Professor Loot Bone. These shows originally aired back on the evenings of October 17th, 24th, and 31st, and November 14th, 1953, respectively. United States Marshal Matt Dillon brings law and order to the Old West momentarily. Enjoy this evening's presentation.
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0: fella here looking for you, Mr. Dillon?
1: Oh, hello.
2: My name is Brandt, Marshal. I and my son got a ranch up in the South Fork of the Solomon.
1: Oh, what can I do for you, Mr. Brandt?
2: Well, I ain't no ways responsible, you understand. It's been kind of put on me, you might say.
1: Oh? What has?
2: Well, Marshal, the engine started it. They was riding for horses just a couple of days ago. And they'd have got them and probably me, too, but for this kid they had along.
1: A kid?
2: Yeah. And he tried to come in ahead of the rest of the Indians, and he showed himself too soon is what happened. My son saw him in time to warn me, and we put up a standoff fight, and them Arapahoes didn't get a single horse.
1: Well, what's the trouble, then?
2: We got the kid. He's still there, wilder than a deer. He got shot in the leg a little. We brought him into the house after. I want to know what to do with him, Marshal.
1: Oh. Well, how old's the boy, Mr. Brandt?
2: Hard to say. I bet he's 12 or under.
1: That's pretty young to be on a raiding party.
2: Yeah, it sure is. But he's awful wild. He's tried to kill me twice already.
1: Well, then why don't you turn him over to a reservation somewhere? They'll take care of him.
2: Well, I can't do that, Marshal. It wouldn't happen.
1: Why not?
2: Well, he ain't an Indian. He's a white boy.
0: A white boy?
2: Sure acts like an Indian, though. I think he's been living with them Arapahoes a long time. That's what I think.
1: Well, I don't know what I can do about it, Mr. Brandt.
2: One thing is sure, Marshal, I can't keep him no more. And it don't seem right, you know, for a white boy to go back living among them Arapahoes.
1: No.
2: So you got to come up there with me and do something about him.
1: But Mr. Brandt, I'm U.S. Marshal. I'm hired to keep the peace, not to play nursemaid to orphans.
2: Yeah. You're the only man I've heard of around here that I thought might help that boy. Well, if you want, you want. I'll just run him off into the prairie, I guess.
1: All right. All right, Mr. Brandt. We'll ride back with you in the morning.

0: I don't see nobody around, Mr. Brandt.
1: No, my son will be out with the cattle this time of day. I told him to lock that kid in the potato cellar when he had to leave the house.
2: Is that it over there?
1: That's it. He'll be in there. Oh, there. Just open the door, Marshal. Maybe he'll come out.
2: All right. Chester, grab him if he runs, huh?
0: Yes, sir.
1: And watch out for him. He'll do anything, that kid. Here, kid. Come on out. Stand back now.
0: What? Well, look at him. You'd hardly know he was a white boy, Mr. Dillon.
2: Hello, son.
3: You've come to kill me, haven't you?
0: Oh, my goodness.
2: Nobody's going to kill you, son. We're here to help you, that's all. You look pretty weak to me. Is it that hole in your leg, or haven't they been feeding you?
1: He won't eat, Marshal. At least he wouldn't when I left. You been eating, kid?
3: No.
1: See what I mean?
3: It's easier to be tortured on an empty stomach.
2: Oh, now, son, nobody's going to torture you. Nobody's going to kill you. I'd just like to have a look at that leg where you got hit.
3: I'm all right.
2: Come on. Let's go in the house and see for sure, huh?
3: No.
0: Well, he's fainted.
2: I got him.
0: Oh, the poor little kid.
2: Why haven't you done anything about this bullet in his leg, Brent?
1: I tried, Marshal. He wouldn't let me near it. Tried to bite me.
2: Well, he can't fight now. Come on, show me where to put him. I carried the boy into the house, laid him out on a bed, and went to work. He came to in the middle of it, but he didn't move a muscle or utter a sound. The bullet wasn't buried very deep. I dug it out, cleaned the wound as best I could. When it was over, I got some strong tea down him, and then he went to sleep. A couple of hours later, I noticed he'd waked up, and I went over to the bed.
3: You fixed my leg?
2: Sure, of course I did.
3: Why?
2: Well, you might have died if I hadn't. A wound like that gets infected.
3: Arapahoes don't care if their prisoners die.
2: Well, you're not a prisoner here.
3: Yes, I am.
2: Look, what's your name, anyway?
3: Yorkie.
2: Well, is that all?
3: It's all I remember.
2: Is that what the Arapahoes call you?
3: Yes. They won't give me another name till I'm a brave.
2: Yorkie's a white man's name. Where are your parents?
3: Killed in a raid, they told me. I've been a Arapaho ever since.
2: What was your father's name, do you know?
3: I was too young.
2: Well, then how come you remember English so well?
3: An old man of the tribe makes me talk every day. I don't know where he learned, but he says it'll come to use later when I'm a brave. In our wars against the white man.
2: You're a white man, Yorkie.
3: Yes, but I live with the Arapahoes.
2: Well, you're dead, but you're back among your own people now. You gotta learn to live a different life.
3: No.
2: Wait. You mean you want to go back with the Indians?
3: First, I have to make a big coup.
2: Make a big coup? What for?
3: I'll be killed if I don't.
2: What are you talking about?
3: I allowed myself to be seen and exposed the raiding party. So I'll be killed if I don't make a coup and return with a scalp or some horses.
2: You? A kid like you?
3: Unless you kill me first.
2: Oh, Yorkie, if I was going to kill you, why did I take that bullet out of your leg?
3: I don't know.
2: Well, nobody's going to kill you. Now, you just get that out of your head. And you're not going to kill anybody either or steal any horses. So forget about it.
3: If I make a big coup, my mistake on the raid will be forgiven. And I'll be the youngest brave in the whole tribe.
2: Well, we'll argue about that later. But what were you doing on this raid in the first place?
3: A white boy must prove himself many times. It's harder than for an Indian. That's why they let me come.
2: Oh, I see. Yeah, you've got quite a problem, haven't you, Yuki? But right now, why don't you go back to sleep for a while, huh? I'll have some soup for you when you wake up.

0: Well, good morning, Mr. Bryant.
1: Good morning, Chester. Marshal.
2: Good morning.
0: Your son left a few minutes ago, you see. Wouldn't be back till evening.
1: Yeah, and I ought to be out with him.
0: We're all through, but I'll cook you some eggs.
1: Oh, just coffee for me.
0: All right, sir.
1: Well, what are you going to do about that kid, Marshal?
2: Well, there's not much I can do, Brant.
1: You can't leave him here.
2: Well, I didn't bring him here.
0: Here you are.
1: Marshal, I'm serious. Even if it was an ordinary kid, I got no way to raise him. And this one is bad. I told you, he's been after me twice already.
2: He needs a scalp to take back. It's a matter of life or death with him.
1: He ain't taking mine.
0: You really think he might kill somebody, Mr. Dillon?
2: Left alone, yes.
0: But he's so young.
2: Well, I heard Billy the Kid killed a man when he was 12. Age doesn't seem to matter much.
1: Well, can't you talk him out of it? Show him it's wrong?
2: Oh, I've tried, but Yorkie thinks like an Indian. He doesn't know anything about the white man's world.
1: How's he feeling this morning, anyway?
2: Well, I'd hoped his fever would be down, but it isn't.
1: He needs a doctor, that's what.
2: Yeah. By the way, Brant, is this one of your guns?
1: Well, where'd you get it?
2: Yorkie had it, and I went in there this morning. But he was too weak to use it.
1: Well, I told you he's a bad one, Marshal. He'll kill someone yet.
2: All Yorkie understands right now is kill or be killed, Brant. If you got a wagon, we'll take him into Dodge.

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0: On the drive into Dodge, Yorkie never moved or never said a word. I looked back at him from time to time and tried to put myself in his place. Here was a boy whose only experience of life had been with a warlike tribe of Indians, a tribe which he couldn't even go back to without a white man's scalp or some stolen horses. Now, this in itself would be a problem for a grown man. But little Yorkie also put himself a prisoner, sooner or later to be killed. It was no wonder that during the next few days, as he lay on the couch in Doc's office, he watched us with wild, restless eyes. In spite of his obvious courage, I think he was a little frightened. And when Doc was suddenly called out on a case in the country for several days, I had an idea. And I sent Chester to find Kitty.
1: You want me to nurse him? Is that it, Matt?
0: Well, partly, but also I thought maybe you could talk to him a little. It's hard for him to trust a man.
1: I know. Chester told me about it.
0: Yeah, he'll be well enough pretty soon to get into trouble. Bad trouble.
1: I'll do what I can. Where is he, in the front room?
0: Yeah, on Doc's couch. And, Kitty, try to get him to eat something, huh? I haven't had much luck.
1: All right. But you stay here.
0: Yeah, sure.
1: Hello, Yorkie.
2: Who are you?
1: My name's Kitty. I'm going to take care of you.
2: Why?
1: Because you're sick. Wouldn't you take care of somebody who's sick?
2: Not an enemy.
1: We're not enemies, Yorkie. Even if we were, I'd take care of you.
2: Prisoners get well by themselves, or they die.
1: Not about me, they don't. Anyway, you're not a prisoner. You can leave anytime you want to.
2: Is that the truth?
1: Of course it is. Unless you do something wrong, like killing or stealing. But let's not talk about all that. I want to know about you. All sorts of things. What it was like with the Arapahoes, or what you remember about when you were younger.
2: I won't tell any secrets.
1: I don't want to know any secrets, Yorkie. But maybe you can tell me. Well, did you have a mother in the tribe? Tell me about that.
2: I'm a white boy. They've never let me have a mother. Anyway, I was big enough I didn't need one.
1: Did you ever want one, Yorkie?
2: I don't know. I guess so, sometimes.
1: It's better to have a mother.
2: Mine was killed in a raid when they found me.
1: I know. Do you remember her at all?
2: No. Sometimes I think I do. Sometimes when I'm asleep, that is.
1: What do you remember about her, then?
2: I don't know. Just a feeling, I guess. Sort of like being warm. Is that what it's like?
1: Yeah. I think that's what it's like, Yorkie. Very much like that.
2: I'm hungry, Kitty. Would you let me have something to eat?
1: Of course I will, Yorkie. Of course I will.
0: Kitty spent as much time with Yorkie as she could manage. And whenever she'd been with him, he always seemed calmer and less frightened. And we began to have hopes that maybe the boy would take to his new life after all. Chester and I were busy, and except for taking some food up now and then, we turned Yorkie's care over to Kitty completely.
3: When'll Doc be back, Mr. Dillon?
0: Oh, I forgot to tell you, Chester. He sent word he'd have to be out there another day. I guess Ms. Taylor's been mighty sick.
3: You think maybe Yorkie could just live with Doc?
0: I don't know what to do with him, Chester.
3: We sure gotta do something.
0: Yeah.
1: Where's Yorkie?
0: What? Well, he's upstairs, Kitty.
1: Have you been up there today? Have you seen him?
0: No. I thought you were with him.
1: I couldn't get here till now. Yorkie's gone, Matt.
0: What?
3: I'll go take a look.
1: I've already searched the place. He isn't there.
0: Well, let's look in the street, Chester. Maybe somebody's seen him.
1: You better find him. That's all I can say.
0: Yeah, we'll find him, Kitty. Don't worry.
3: Maybe he's got hold of a gun.
0: I hope not. Anyway, if he's as smart as I think he is, he'll locate a horse to get away on first. Maybe a couple of them.
3: Doggone it. Just when I was beginning to think he was going to settle down a little.
0: You never know. But I still got faith in that kid somehow, Chester. Ah, here, let's cross over to Moss Grimmick's stable there, huh?
3: All right, sir. There's Moss now, just inside there.
0: Yeah. Moss?
4: Oh, Marshal, Chester.
3: Oh, Moss.
4: Yeah, I was going to come see you, Marshal.
0: Oh?
4: That kid you brought in the other day, I caught him trying to steal one of my horses.
3: You got Yorkie?
4: Is that his name?
0: Where is he, Moss?
4: Back here. He put up quite a fight for a sick boy, Marshal. A little wildcat. I had to tie him up finally. I throwed him in the saddle room there. He's sure a mean one. There he is, little devil. He'll hang yet.
0: Give me your knife, Chester.
4: Oh, don't untie him, Marshal.
0: I'll handle him, Moss.
3: Here you are, Mr. Dillon.
0: Yorkie, I'm sorry this happened. I'd have given you a horse if you'd asked me. Ah, there.
2: I wasn't going to steal him.
4: And what was you doing riding him out of that stall, young fellow?
0: Wait a minute, Moss. Yorkie, you say you weren't going to steal him?
2: No.
0: Well, what were you doing then?
2: Kitty didn't come, and I got lonely. I don't know.
0: Well, I think I do, Yorkie. You just wanted to be around something familiar, something you know. Isn't that right?
2: I guess so.
0: And you've lived with horses all your life. You know them pretty well. So you came over here.
2: I wasn't going to steal them. I just wanted to get on them.
4: You know, I half believe the boy, Marshal.
0: He's telling the truth, Moss.
4: Yorkie, I'm sorry I treated you rough. Why don't you tell me?
2: You were going to kill me.
4: Me? Kill anybody? A kid? Guess you don't know me very well.
2: What are you going to do with me now?
0: Well, Doc will be back tomorrow, Yorkie. If he says it's okay for you to stay up, well, you can. In the meantime, Kitty will be there.
2: All right.
4: Tell you what, Yorkie. You get well, you come over here. I'll give you a horse to ride.
2: You will?
4: Sure, I got lots of horses. You can take your pick.
2: What if I steal them?
4: I've had horses stole before.
2: I don't understand you.
0: He trusts you, Yorkie. We all do.
2: You shouldn't. You shouldn't trust anybody.
0: Oh, maybe not, but we do anyway. Moss, I got an idea.
4: No?
0: I don't suppose you could use a stable boy around here, huh? Some kid who really knows horses and who's used to hard work.
4: Well, I don't have much money, Marshal. I could feed him a little and maybe fix him a bed in the saddle room here.
0: Of course, a good boy's like a good horse. There's bound to be some hot blood in it.
4: Try to lift my hair, I'll whop him good. That clear, young fella?
2: You're talking about me?
3: Of course they're talking about you, Yorkie.
4: One thing, I can't hire nobody less than he has a whole name.
3: Well, Yorkie don't know his last name.
0: Well, call him anything. Kelly. Kelly, that's a good name.
2: Yorkie Kelly?
3: Grimmick and Kelly.
4: Yeah, sounds all right to me. You people get out of here now. I got work to do. And when Doc says you're fitting Yorkie, you come back.
2: I'll be back, Moss.

0: In just a moment, we'll tell you about next week's adventure on Gunsmoke. 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So better get several packages. Gunsmoke, under the direction of Norman MacDonald, stars William Conrad as Matt Dillon, U.S. Marshal. Tonight's story was especially written for Gunsmoke by John Meston, with music composed and conducted by Rex Corey. Featured in the cast were Richard Beals, Larry Dobkin, and John Daner. Harley Bear is Chester, and Georgia Ellis is Kitty. Ken Peters speaking. Join us again next week as Matt Dillon, U.S. Marshal, spends some time on a road ranch during his fight to bring law and order out of the wild violence of the West in Gunsmoke. Listen next week at this time when Gunsmoke will be brought to you by Sugar Crinkles, the sugar rice treat that's just right sweet.
1: Sanka Coffee and Instant Sanka, the two delicious coffees that let you sleep, bring you Sanka Salutes. And this is Whit Elliott transcribed, saluting our people of the week, the everyday people who help make America an even nicer place in which to live. This is for all fathers listening in. Got a question for you, Dad. Suppose you got a hurry call from home saying that a certain stork, which had been hovering around your house for weeks, finally had started coming in for a landing. Can you imagine yourself stopping for anything? No. Well, then you pull up a chair, Dad, and hear all about a Navy vet named Charles Yule. You see, this week, Charles was rushing home so he could get his wife to the hospital in time to have their very first child. But on the way, Charles saw a terrible thing. A woman had gone off a bridge. A woman was floundering in the freezing water of a New York City river. Well, Charles Yule knew a thing or two about the horrors of people fighting death in the water. During the war, he'd rescued two drowning shipmates. And just a few years ago, he'd pulled a little girl out of the surf. Of course, now it was different. There was the stork. Charlie wavered, and then he made his decision. Into the water he dived. He reached the woman. He held her, and he saved her life. And then, of course, the hero dashed home. Well, fortunately, the stork had cooperated, and Daddy was able to greet his first son. And so tonight, Charles Yule stands in a hospital corridor and looks proudly through a glass at a little boy. He certainly set him a real example of manhood. And so to Papa Yule, a cooing, gurgling Sanka salute. And now hear the story of the men of the USS George E. Davis and a 9-year-old Italian war orphan named Maria Carmela LaVecchia. The Davis is an American destroyer escort, and about a year ago, the men aboard her decided to adopt Maria. They didn't know her. They'd never seen her. But they knew what kids like Maria were going through, so they filled out the papers and collected money. Enough for schooling, enough for food, even for her very first doll. And then, some time ago, they decided to give her the finest gift of all, a trip to America, a chance to see a decent and happy world, a chance to be just a little girl. Well, she's here now, and she's having the time of her life with her 200 fathers. And so, in her name, to the wonderful young men of the George E. Davis, this very proud Sanka salute. In a moment, a story about a lonely, forgotten hero. But first, say, what is it you look for most in a coffee? Is it a full-bodied flavor, or is it the ease of preparation you get from an instant coffee? Well, you know you get both of those great advantages, plus a third in instant Sanka coffee. That third advantage, instant Sanka lets you sleep. Yes, the only coffee in the world that gives you all three advantages is the new instant Sanka coffee. Taste it made hot and black and good and strong, and you'll know right off it has the extra rich flavor you want. Instant Sanka is made instantly right in the cup, whether you're making one cup or a dozen. 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Yes, drink Instant Sanka whenever you please, and it won't keep you awake. 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Say, would you have done what Mr. Orville Ratliff did down in Louisville this week, and when it was all over, would you feel the way he does? Well, Mr. Ratliff was a bystander when a car crashed and the gas tank exploded. He didn't know the man inside the car. The whole thing wasn't his affair. But he went into those flames and he pulled out the man and he saved his life. The result? Orville Ratliff went to the hospital severely burned in terrible pain. The other man, fortunately, was hardly hurt at all. And up to the middle of this week, at least, do you know how many visitors this hero has had? Zero. Not one. He might be bitter, this brave but lonely man, but he isn't. He says when the pain allows him to talk, I'd do it again. How about somebody going in and saying Orville Ratliff for you and me, and say to him for you and me, here, sir, is a Sanka salute. Out back next week when Sanka Coffee and Instant Sanka, both delicious and both caffeine-free, will again present Sanka Salutes. In the meantime, this is Wynne Elliott suggesting you try Sanka. You love it, and you sleep.
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3: The sugar rice treat that's just right sweet is proud to present Gunsmoke.
4: Around Dodge City and in the territory on West, there's just one way to handle the killers and the spoilers. And that's with a U.S. Marshal and the smell of gun smoke.

Gunsmoke, the story of the violence that moved west with young America. The story of a man who moved with it. Matt Dillon, United States Marshal. Take it easy, Mom. You know your young folks are going to eat when you give them sugar crinkles for breakfast. Yes, boys and girls love sugar crinkles. And no wonder. It's a sugar rice treat that's just right sweet. Makes breakfast more fun than a circus. Now, the reason sugar crinkles suit young folks to a T is this. Some sugar-coated cereals they've tried seem too sweet. Others don't seem sweet enough. But when they dip their first spoonful of sugar crinkles, they've discovered a sugar-coated cereal that's just right sweet. And say, those young folks of yours love to dip into the pack and eat sugar crinkles as a snack, too. So better get several packages. And now, Gunsmoke, starring William Conrad.

0: Mr. Dillon, look at those men down there by the jail.
1: Yeah, it's quite a crowd.
0: Well, now, what's so curious about a wagon load of buffalo hides, you wonder?
1: Maybe they got a white one, Chester.
0: They must have something mighty interesting.
1: Yeah. This your wagon, mister?
2: Nope. It's Gatlin. I skin for him.
1: What's the crowd for?
2: Just curious. The other skinner got hurt and we brought him into the dock.
1: Oh, what happened? He hurt bad?
2: Bad enough Gatliff didn't see any sense in bringing him into town at all. Me and the cook, we made him, though.
1: What?
2: Well, here's Gatliff now.
1: Chester, go up the docks and see what you can find out.
0: Yes, sir.
2: How is he, Gatliff?
0: Doc will take care of everything, Toby.
2: Never mind that. How is he?
0: He's dead. Let's drive these hides on down to the shed, huh? Come on.
1: Just a minute, Gatliff.
0: Some other time, Marshal, I'm busy.
1: So am I. But I want to talk to you anyway.
0: Yeah. You and the cook go get these hides unloaded, Toby. I'll be right along.
2: Okay.
0: Now, where you went, Marshal?
1: What happened to your skinner?
0: Billy? He hurt himself, that's all.
1: He's dead, isn't he?
0: Yeah, he's dead. He got hurt and he died. That's all.
1: When did he get hurt?
0: Last night.
1: Then why didn't you bring him in last night?
0: Yeah, them other fellas, the cook and Toby, they figured he was done for anyway. They didn't want to bother, I guess.
1: What happened to him, Gatliff? How did he get hurt?
0: I don't rightly know, Marshal. He was alone in camp, and when we got there, he'd gone and burned himself.
1: Burned? With what?
0: Hot lead, Marshal. Spilled it all over.
1: Lead for bullets?
0: Yeah, that's it. He was cooking up lead in a fry pan. That was one of Billy's chores to make my bullets. He always was a mite clumsy. He sure messed himself up this time.
1: There must have been a lot of lead.
0: Yeah, 50, 60 pounds, I reckon.
3: Mr. Gatlin?
0: Hmm? Man of yours, Doc, all through with him. He said you can bury him now. Oh, no, I ain't paying for no burial. He's just a skinner I hired. I don't even know his last name.
1: You're his boss, aren't you? You brought him in.
0: He's just a bum who worked for me.
3: Well, of all of them.
1: Hold it, Chester. All right, Gatliff, we'll take care of him.
0: He's caused me trouble enough. I don't want to hear no more about him ever.
1: What about the skinner, Chester? Tell me.
4: Well, it was terrible, Mr. Dillon. Doc said he don't know how he lived as long as he did.
1: Did he talk to Doc?
4: Oh, goodness, no, the poor fella.
1: How do you suppose it happened, Chester?
4: Why, a hot lead. Had a whole pan full of it, they told me.
1: Yeah, but what man's going to pick up 50 or 60 pounds of molten lead and spill it all over him?
4: Oh, well, he... I hadn't thought of that.
1: Of course, there's another way it could have happened.
4: How's that?
1: Somebody could have pushed him down into it.
4: Oh, my. Who?
1: I don't know. Gatliff, or maybe his skinner, Toby. I wonder where Toby went.
4: He probably went over to the Alafraganza to drink up his wages.
1: Oh, all right. Chester, go do something about burying that man, huh?
4: Yes, sir. I'll tend to it.

0: Hello, Toby.
1: Huh? Oh. Hello, Marshal.
0: Sam.
1: Yeah.
0: Set out a bottle of rye and another glass, huh?
1: Sure, Marshal.
0: I'll buy you a drink.
1: You will? Well, sure, Marshal. Sure.
0: Well, Toby, here's to your friend, Billy.
1: He was no friend of mine, but he died a bad death. I'll drink to him.
0: Tell me something, Toby. How did he and Gatliff get on?
1: You noticed Gatliff's eyes, Marshal?
0: I did.
1: He got powder specks shot into them. They look like turkey eggs.
0: Yeah.
1: You don't get on with a man like that.
0: How come I've never seen him in Dodge before?
1: A man's greedy, Marshal. He's downright wicked about money. He figures he can save time, make more money by selling his hides to buyer's agents on the prairie. He gets less out there, but he can kill and sell more that way.
0: Well, he came in with a load of hides today.
1: Just because we made him come in with Billy.
0: Ah. Tell me about the accident, Toby, huh?
1: Well, oh, thanks. Billy was melting lead in a fry pan, and the way I figured, he must have tripped somehow and fallen smack into it. When we rode in, we found him rolling around on the ground, that's all I know.
0: When who rode in?
1: Me and the cook.
0: Well, where was Gatliff?
1: Oh, he went in just ahead of him.
0: How long ahead of you?
1: Not long, maybe 20 minutes.
0: Yeah. Then he found Billy first, is that it?
1: Yeah, so he did. I hadn't thought of that before, Marshal. So that's why you've been asking so many questions.
0: Well, I wasn't sure, Toby. But I expect you're telling the truth. Just cook it back up your story, you know?
1: Sure. I'm telling the truth. So that's what happened. Gatliff killed him. He murdered him.
0: Any idea of why he would?
1: Sure I do. He killed Billy so he wouldn't have to pay him his wages due. He'd been out 4 months. He must owe Billy $700-$800.
0: Uh-huh. Are you going back out on the prairie with him?
1: I ain't afraid of him. But I'll be sleeping with one eye open from now on.
0: Well, if you let on your suspicious, he'll sure try to kill you.
1: Not me. He can do his killing on somebody else.
0: You'll be leaving in the morning, I suppose, huh?
1: About dawn, I reckon, soon as Gatliff hires new skinner.
0: Uh-huh. Well, the bottle's yours, Toby, and good luck.
1: Oh, I sure do thank you, Marshal.
0: Later in the day, Chester and a couple of other men buried Billy out on the hill. As Toby said, he died a bad death. And it was made worse by the man who had done it to him, going scot-free. But there was nothing I could do, and I tried to forget about it. They left Dodge next morning, and things were peaceful enough for a few days until one night word came that there'd been a knifing in a Nestor camp across the river. We rode over to see what it was about.
2: He was knifed in the back, Mr. Bill.
0: Yeah, but nobody saw it happen, sir.
2: No, sir. Looks like somebody got clean away with murder.
3: Well, here's Yorkie Kelly. How are you, Yorkie?
4: Hello.
0: Oh, what are you doing here, Yorkie?
4: I came looking for Barry. A good thing I did.
0: Oh? What do you mean?
4: I saw that man get stabbed.
0: What? You did?
4: I heard them arguing, and I sneaked up just after he'd done it. We were all alone.
0: Well, who did it, Yorkie? Did you recognize him?
4: I never saw him before.
0: Well, what did he look like?
4: He was big,

0: I hope you kept him. I gotta get back. Mark Plymouth's waiting for me.
1: So long, Yorkie.
2: I guess it was Gatliff, all right, Mr. Dillon.
1: Yeah.
2: Seems like a dangerous kind of a man to be running loose.
1: I got him now, Chester. As soon as I find him.
2: Oh, I hope so, Mr. Dillon. I certainly do hope so.

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2: to eat.
0: Now back to Gun.

0: Since Gatliff would figure nobody had seen him, it wasn't likely that he'd run. And anyway, there wasn't much sense in trying to track him down in the dark. So Chester and I didn't start out until the next morning. Ordinarily, a man could ride into the prairie and disappear, but with Gatliff, it was a little different. At least we knew he'd be somewhere around Buffalo. It was late afternoon before we reached good hunting grounds, and almost dark when we spotted the first hunter's camp.
1: Come on over to the fire, stranger.
0: Well, thank you.
1: Stuff will be ready soon. Hey, cook, throw some more tongue in that stew pot.
2: No, please.
1: I don't like buffalo tongue. You go mighty hungry in this camp.
0: Thanks, mister.
1: Hey, you're a lawman.
0: Matt Dillon, a U.S. Marshal.
1: My name's Tom Mercer.
0: Yeah, this is Chester Proudfoot.
3: Mr. Mercer. Howdy.
1: That stuff will take a little longer yet. Anyway, my skinners won't be in for a while. Sit down.
0: Oh, thank you. Well, how you doing?
1: Oh, fair, Marshal, fair. I killed over 100 today.
0: Oh? Been here long?
1: About a month. I'll move on a couple of weeks. I don't know, Marshal. I figure this whole southern herd's going to be clean wiped out for a long. Next year, I'm going to Dakota.
0: Too many hunters, maybe.
1: Huh? That's it exactly.
0: Have you seen any in the last day or two?
1: Just who are you looking for, Marshal?
0: A fellow by the name of Gatliff, a big man. Speckled eyes.
1: What's he done?
0: You know him?
1: No, I don't. Nobody's come near us in over a week.
0: Yeah. You're not much help, then. Except for that stew the cook's making.
1: Oh, you're like that. We're having dried apples, too.
2: That mighty near be a buffalo raw, the entire beast.
1: Hey, you must be part Injun.
2: Well, no,
1: I've seen one of me the whole liver raw.
2: That's
1: it. He got propped up against a tree and ate every bit of it. And then went sound asleep, right there in the sun. He was sure some sight.
2: Where did you ever get that close to an Indian?
1: Oh, Indians ain't always bad.
0: No, that's true. But they're going to get real hungry when the herd's gone.
1: That's so, Marshal. That's surely so. That's what makes them mad.
0: Well, don't you think that's reason enough?
1: Someone told me a couple of weeks ago he ran into a bunch west of here. He was looking for scalps, all right, too. Hey, here comes my skinners. Now we can get outside of some of that stew. Don't you ever feed this man, Marshal?
0: Only when he works, Mercy.
2: Oh, no, Mr. Dillon.
0: We spent the night in Tom Mercer's camp, and at dawn, just after breakfast, we said goodbye and rode on west. In the next 2 days, we met plenty of hunters, but we didn't find Gatliff. About noon of the third day, we cut the trail of a wagon train and figured it to be that of a hide buyer's agent who had come out of

0: Prairie to do business on the spot. An hour or two later, we saw him. A long string of ox-drawn wagons piled high with hides. There was a man on horseback leading the train. We rode up to him.
1: Hello there.
0: Yeah, that's quite a load you got, mister.
1: 10,000 so far.
0: Huh?
1: What are you doing way out here, Marshal?
0: I'm looking for a hunter by the name of Gadluff. You know him?
1: Sure do. Just picked up a load from his rick early this morning. Is he in trouble?
0: Yeah. Where is he?
1: Straight south, a couple of miles. Can't tell you exactly. He moves around a lot.
0: That's close enough for us. Thanks a lot, mister.
1: Sure, Marshal. Better than like him anyway.
2: There's Andrew Rick. That must be it.
0: Yeah. But he's moved his camp.
2: Not far. Just this morning.
0: Just a... What's that out there?
2: Where at?
0: It looks like a man. Come on. Come on.
2: What? Mr. Dillon, it's that Skinner here.
0: Yeah. Get some water, Chester.
2: Yes,
0: Toby. Toby. Toby, can you hear me? He's been shot, Chester.
2: Here's the wire.
0: Yeah. Toby, it's Marshal Dillon.
3: You give me a drink.
0: Yeah, here.
3: He shot me, Marshal.
0: Well, what happened? Where's the rest of the crew?
3: They run off. Took his wagon and the horses. He went kind of crazy when he found out. That's why he shot me.
0: Where is he now?
3: I don't know, Marshal. He shot me, and then he said he was going hunting. He's going local.
0: Now, take it easy, Toby. Take it easy. You're going to be all right.
3: I could hear him shooting that sharp a long time. And then he stopped.
0: Where was he? Which way, Toby?
3: Off. Behind me there. I could hear him.
0: Yeah. Chester, stay with him, huh? I'm going after Gatlet.
2: All right.
0: Off in the direction Toby had indicated, there lay a large, isolated hollow surrounded by low ridges. When I reached it, I dismounted and crawled up to where I could look down into it. There was no sign of Gatlet. But lying on the prairie floor were the bodies of countless fresh-killed buffalo. It was a strange sight. The old bulls and the cows and the little calves lying there, blackening the prairie grass. I got up and stood looking at it for a long time. And then suddenly, out in the middle, I thought I saw a slight movement. And a second later, there came the familiar boom of a sharp 50. And I dropped behind the range and waited. And then Chester rode up.
4: Did you find him, Mr. Dillon?
0: Yeah.
4: I thought I'd better come along. You see...
0: Toby's dead. Is that it?
4: Yes, sir.
0: All right. Well, Gatlet's down there in the middle of a hollow, but we can't get anywhere near him as long as he's got that Sharp's rifle. He's killed a small herd of buffalo in there, and now he's lying out in the center of them.
4: Well, that's the darndest thing I ever heard of, Mr. Dillon. He must have gone crazy, just like Toby said.
0: Yeah.
4: What's he shooting at now? Hey, Mr. Dillon, the way he's spacing them shots.
0: Yeah, that's a signal for help, Chester. Come on.
4: Say, maybe it's just a trap.
0: Oh, be ready to take cover behind one of these animals. It might be.
4: Sounds like he's been hurt.
0: Yeah. Just keep your head up.
4: There he is. Find the big bull.
0: Yeah, I see him.
4: Why, Mr. Dillon, he's all...
0: There have been horses in here, Chester. Indians.
4: Oh, my goodness.
0: Come on. That was his last effort, Chester. He's dead now.
4: Mr. Dillon, that's awful.
0: Yeah. Come on, Chester, let's get out of here. I don't know how the Indians caught Gatliff. He'd gone a little mad, and maybe that made it easy for him. But they'd finally got themselves a buffalo hunter. And into their unbelievably savage torture of him had gone all the hatred and desperation of a race being slowly starved and driven from their homeland. And then they'd put him there, surrounded by his own bloody slaughter, and they'd gone off with a gesture of contempt, leaving his rifle and his ammunition by his side. And having seen what they did to him, I'll never know how he managed to fire even one of those shots. For all of his evil, Gatliff had died harder than any man I'd ever seen. Chester and I rode back to Dodge, and it was never mentioned between us again.

0: In just a moment, we'll tell you about next week's adventure on Gunsmoke. You know, what you are tomorrow depends on what you eat today. So, Mother, be sure that the big and little Indians at your house always eat a good breakfast. And tell me, what could be better for breakfast than Post Toasties? Post Toasties, you know, are the heat good cornflakes. The best thing that's happened to corn since the Indians discovered it. But all of the talking in the world couldn't tell you how downright delicious Post Toasties are. You have to taste those crackling crisp flakes. Yes, you have to taste that sweet kernel corn flavor toasted. Then you'll know how perfectly wonderful breakfast can be. Put Post Toasties in your shopping list right now, Mother. Just watch how your whole tribe goes for them. Remember, Post Toasties are the heat good cornflakes. Gunsmoke, under the direction of Norman MacDonald, stars William Conrad as Matt Dillon, U.S. Marshal. Tonight's story was written especially for Gunsmoke by John Meston, with music composed and conducted by Rex Corey. Featured in the cast were Tom Tully, John Daner, Richard Beale, Jack Edwards, and Louis Dean Height. Harley Bear is Chester. Ken Peters speaking. Join us again next week as Matt Dillon, U.S. Marshal, meets a killer at a stage station during his fight to bring law and order out of the wild violence of the West in Gunsmoke. Listen next week at this time when Gunsmoke will be brought to you by Post Toasties, the heat good cornflakes.
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around Dodge City and in the territory on west, there's just one way to handle the killers and the spoilers, and that's with a U.S. Marshal and the smell of gun smoke.

Gunsmoke, the story of the violence that moved west with young America. The story of a man who moved with it. Matt Dillon, United States Marshal. Say there, next time you hear a crackling noise in your kitchen, you better get up and investigate. Maybe somebody just couldn't wait for his breakfast of crackling crisp Post Toasties. And that's a treat you shouldn't miss. Post Toasties, you know, are the heap good cornflakes. Why, after one taste, I'll bet anything you'll agree with me. Post Toasties is just the best thing that's happened to corn since the Indians discovered it. There's nothing quite like sweet kernel corn flavor when it's toasted right in. Toasted into crisp, fresh cornflakes. Man, oh man, that's Post Toasties. Heap good cornflakes. Better try them. And now, Gunsmoke, starring William Conrad.

0: It's a darn shame, Mr. Dillon.
1: Oh, what is, Chester?
0: Well, before long it'll be too cold to set out here of an evening.
1: Winter's too cold, summer's too hot. How do you like spring, Chester?
0: Oh, spring's all right, up here. But I remember back in Waco, we all got the ague every spring. Terrible fever. Makes a man feel like a harp with 1,000 strings.
1: Yeah, I know, I've had it. That stage is mighty late tonight.
0: It sure is. You know, my ma had a theory we'd be immune if we had 3 hard-boiled eggs on Good Friday.
1: Oh?
0: But if that didn't work and we got the ague anyway, she'd tie salt mackerel onto our feet.
1: Well, that ought to have toughened up your feet anyway.
0: Well, we all survived. Say, look, here comes the stage driver. Why, it's Jim Buck.
1: Oh, yeah.
2: Marshal. Hello, Chester.
0: Hello, Jim.
1: Trouble, Jim?
2: I'd call it trouble, Marshal. Got held up. One passenger shot down in cold blood.
1: What?
2: You're the meanest thing I ever saw.
1: Where'd this happen?
2: Other side of Wagon Bed Springs, between there and Jesse Daggett's.
1: Daggett's?
2: He runs the stage station out there near the Colorado line. And I got a mighty strong feeling Jesse Daggett's in on this, Marshal.
1: What makes you think so, Jim?
2: He knew I was carrying gold. After we'd laid over an hour or so at the station, I seen Daggett talking to a man who just rode in. As cussed looking a gunman as he'd want.
1: Well, then what happened?
2: The fellow rode off. Left before we did.
1: Was alone?
2: Yeah, just him, with his face covered. Never said a word. He took the strong box and robbed the passengers. And then he got on his horse and turned around and shot one of them right through the head. Why would a man do that, Marshal? I don't understand.
1: Well, maybe he just likes to kill, Jim. But I'll go back with you tomorrow. Maybe we can find out. We made the trip down to the Santa Fe Trail next day, through Wagon Bed Springs and on to Jesse Daggett's stage station. I sat on the box with Jim Buck while Chester rode inside with the passengers. And by evening, everybody was glad when we reached Daggett's. It was a typical road ranch with a large eating room and a row of sleeping quarters for the travelers. Jesse Daggett himself was a tall, angular man. Gaunt and gray. He was quiet, but one could feel the trouble that lay inside him. The first chance I had to talk to him was in the yard after supper.
3: Cold weather be coming soon. Have to lay in more whiskey.
1: Yeah. You, had this station long?
3: 3 years come spring. Built it myself. Pawnees try to burn it down now and then, but I'm still here.
1: You plan to stay here, Daggett?
3: Man's plans are his own, Marshal.
1: I'm sorry. It was just an idle question.
3: It's all right.
1: Yeah, I think I'd like it here myself. No neighbors, but lots of company passing through.
3: It ain't all good company.
1: Lots of people travel, good and bad.
3: True.
1: Like the man who held up Jim Buck's stage yesterday and shot that passenger.
3: What about him?
1: Well, you might call him the bad kind, don't you think?
3: What I think won't raise the dead, Marshal.
1: It might keep more people from dying, though.
3: I figure that's what you're doing here, looking for that fella.
1: Jim Buck thinks it might have been that gunman you were talking to here the day of the holdup.
3: That was Nat Pilcher, but I don't care what Jim Buck thinks.
1: Well, everybody expects a stage to get held up once in a while, but it's a different matter to shoot people down for nothing. I don't figure this man, unless he's just a born killer.
3: He could have a lot of reasons. Men are all different.
1: Yeah, sure.
3: All got different reasons for doing what they do, living the way they live. Guess it's what's happened to them in the past spells it out.
1: That's true.
3: I'll tell you something, Marshal, but ain't what you want to hear. I believe in letting every man kill his own snakes.
1: Ah. This business is between whoever the bandit is and me. Is that it?
3: That's it, exactly. Every man for himself, you might say. I won't interfere, but I won't help.
1: I see.
3: Got to be like that.
1: Even though a man was killed for nothing?
3: Let dog eat dog, I say.
1: Yeah. I hope you won't regret it, Daggett.
3: One more regret won't break me, Marshal.
1: Trying to get anything out of Jesse Daggett was hopeless. But I still couldn't agree with Jim Buck that he was partners with the road agent. Daggett somehow wasn't that kind of man. Anyway, there was nothing to do but wait and let things happen. 2 days passed while Chester and I sat in the eating room and played two-handed stud. Now we got mighty restless. Late afternoon of the second day, however, Jim Buck drove back with his stage. The travelers came in first, went to their rooms, and then Jim came over to say hello.
2: I wish I had a job like yours. Nothing to do but sit around, play cards, drink whiskey.
0: Well, we do a lot of thinking, Jim. That's what makes up for it.
2: You do, huh? Well, you done any about finding Jesse Daggett's friend?
1: Nat Pilcher? Well, if we did find him, Jim, we couldn't prove anything.
2: No, neither could I, guess. But you might just shoot him for luck.
1: You're too suspicious, Jim. He was probably just some cowboy riding through.
2: Maybe. There's another pilgrim for supper. Yeah, where's Daggett anyway?
0: Well, he went outside just after you pulled in. Didn't you see him?
2: I was busy with the horses. And I still got work to do. I'll see you at supper.
0: You know, that's a hard life, driving a stage, Mr. Dillon. I don't think I'd want to do that.
1: Well, you might give it a try first, Chester. Now, wait a minute.
4: I heard there was a marshal here.
1: Yeah, that's right. What can I do for you?
4: Me? You can't do nothing for me, Marshal.
1: No? Well, then what do you want?
4: I just wanted to see what a marshal looks like. A live one.
1: Satisfied?
4: Sure.
1: Then get out of here.
4: You're touchy, Marshal. Real touchy. But I don't want him to start no trouble. I want to come in to say hello. Friendly-like.
1: What's your name?
4: Pilcher. Nat Pilcher.
1: I thought so.
4: Sure. I'm a friend of Jesse Daggett's. An old friend.
1: Where do you live, Pilcher? You got a job around here?
4: I'm a cowboy, Marshal. Know anybody needs a good hand?
1: Oh, what do you do besides ride?
4: Funny. You ask that.
1: Is it?
4: You being a lawman, dear. Ever hear of Charlie Hall, sheriff over in New Mexico?
1: I have.
4: They say Clay Allison shot him. That's what they say, Marshal. But I know for a fact it wasn't Clay. Nice meeting you, Marshal. See you later.

0: Say, how are morning appetites at your house? Well, if they're pretty drowsy, here's a real good way to wake them up. Set a bowl full of Post Toasties, the heap good cornflakes, at everybody's place. 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And here's a thought, if you'd like to make a good thing even better, try topping Post Toasties with your favorite fruit. 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They're the heap good cornflakes. You'll see.
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0: Jesse Daggett's stage station lay on the prairie miles from anywhere. It would be an easy thing for a man like Nat Pilcher to ride in long enough to check on a stagecoach and the value of its cargo, and then ride up the road a few miles and wait for it. But I still didn't believe Daggett was in on the deal, even though he and Pilcher had obviously known each other somewhere before. The next morning at dawn, Jim Buck loaded his passengers aboard and pulled out. Daggett and I stood there and watched the little cloud of dust as it moved up the Santa Fe Trail toward Wagon Bed Springs.
1: Make Dodge tonight, and he'll be back here tomorrow.
0: I met your friend, Nat Pilcher, last night, Daggett.
1: Pilcher rode out before supper.
0: Yeah, I know. Seems like he only came in to tell me what a hard case he is. To warn me about it.
1: Didn't have much effect. You're still here.
0: You don't think I scare that easy.
1: You're all right, Marshal. Things will work out here without you.
0: Daggett, I don't know what's going on down here, and if I'm meddling in your affairs, I'm sorry, but a stage has been robbed and a man's been killed, and that makes it my affair, too.
1: I want to thank you for not thinking I got anything to do with all that, Marshal.
0: Well, I wasn't sure at first, but I am now. Even so, I'm not going back to Dodge without a man.
1: No, I suppose you won't.
0: Well, let's go inside.
1: Sure.
0: You ought to plant some trees there, Daggett. It'd sure improve the place.
1: Not enough water.
0: I'll dig for it, then. You'll never get a woman to come out here and marry you unless you've at least got some trees.
1: How's that?
0: There's no offense. I was just remarking that women like things growing around the place. Let's say I meant it generally.
1: No offense. I thought to have a woman here once when I first planned about running the stage station. It was over in New Mexico. Seems like a long time ago.
0: Things don't always work out.
1: Yeah, I was mighty fond of her, Marshal. But I lost her. I've been a little lonely ever since.
0: You came close. That's better than some men do.
1: I don't know about that. But it is funny how a man goes right on living, even when his luck's about run out.
0: Yeah.
1: Come on inside. I'll heat up some coffee.
0: Good.

0: Cut him, Chester.
1: Mr. Dillon, do you mind if we don't play anymore? I'm beginning to see things.
0: It's okay with me. The stage ought to be here soon, anyway.
1: And just think, Jim Buck's been all the way to Dodge and back, and we've just been sitting here another 2 days.
0: Well, waiting's always the hardest part.
1: Well, there's the stage now. At least there'll be some people around here.
0: Yeah.
2: Hello, Jim.
3: Come out here, Marshal.
0: What? More trouble, Jim?
3: You stop me again, Marshal. By heaven, I'm going after him now if you don't.
4: Take a look in the coach here.
1: Why? What's the woman? Is she dead, Jim?
4: Of course she's dead. She's got a bullet in her.
0: Where are your other passengers?
4: There ain't any. She's the only one this trip. Look at her, Marshal. He killed her.
0: And there's some blood soaking through your jacket, Jim. You hit bad.
4: In the shoulder. Knocked me off the box. I wasn't going to stop at all. And he just rode up and put a bullet in her and rode off. Never said a word.
0: You think it was Pilcher?
4: Well, let's ask Jesse Daggett here who it was.
0: No.
4: Take a look in the coach, Daggett. Take a good look.

0: Well, Daggett, what do you think of killing women? Look at him, Marshal. I told you. Did you ever see a guiltier-looking man?
1: You're wrong, Jim. Doesn't even make sense.
0: Well, he didn't do it. No, but he's in on it somehow.
1: Chester, I'll help you bring the woman inside, and then we'll see what we can do about your shoulder, Jim. Come on. It doesn't make sense. None at all. But I figured it would soon. And after I did what I could for Jim Buck's shoulder, Chester and I buried the woman. Put a cross over her grave. We'd find out later who she was. The rest of the night, we took turns watching for a move from Jesse Daggett. And sure enough, an hour before dawn, he saddled up and rode out into the prairie. We let him get a little start and then took a couple of his horses and followed him.
2: You think he's going to meet Pilcher?
1: If he can find him.
2: We must have come 10 miles already.
1: Yeah, about that. We shouldn't have let him get so far ahead of us, though.
2: Well, we're right on his trail.
1: Yeah, I know. Hey, what's that up there? Huh? Look.
2: What's the man?
1: Yeah, come on. Come on.
2: Oh. Where's Daggett, Mr. Dillon? He's been shot.
1: Yeah.
3: You followed me, Marshal.
1: How bad are you hurt, Daggett?
3: Pretty bad.
1: Pilcher?
3: I'd have killed him, but my gun didn't go off, and he got me easy then. No luck left at all, right?
1: Any idea where Pilcher is now, Daggett?
3: Said he was going back to the station to get you. Took my horse with him.
1: I'd have come with you this morning.
3: Wasn't your business. This was between me and Pilcher. I'm here looking for a fight. I didn't want to kill anybody no more. Not even him. So he drove me to it. Finally, that woman yesterday. Knew I couldn't stand that.
1: You mean he shot her and the other passenger just to prod you into a fight?
3: Marshal, I'll tell you now. But I had a woman out in New Mexico. Nat Pilcher tried to run off with her. I didn't shoot him, nor shot her instead. I figured it made more sense.
1: You killed her?
3: I don't think he'd have minded so much if I'd have killed him, but I figured he wasn't doing nothing I didn't want to do myself. I didn't blame him none. I blamed her. Pilcher's been after me ever since.
1: I could have stopped all this if you'd told me sooner, Daggett.
3: Every man's got to kill his own snakes, Marshal. I tried. You can have him now. I ain't going to live long.
1: I'm sorry, Daggett. Chester will stay with you. I'm going back to the station.
3: We both go. I can die alone. I ain't afraid.
1: No. Goodbye, Daggett.
3: Bye, Marshal.
1: Chester.
4: Yes, sir.
1: Do what you can for him.
4: Poor fellow.
1: I'll send somebody out to help you bring him in later.
4: Yes, sir.

0: That's about time you got here, Mark.
1: Where's Pilcher, Jim?
0: Out back, looking for whiskey. Where's everybody else?
1: It's been a busy morning. How's your shoulder?
0: It hurts. I gotta get up to Dodge somehow and see it.
2: Morning, Marshal.
1: Oh. Hello, Pilcher.
2: You been riding?
1: So have you.
2: Man like me rides a lot, Marshal.
1: You should have kept going.
2: I wanted to see you again before I left.
1: That's what Jesse Daggett told me.
2: I'm gonna kill you. And then Jim here.
0: Oh, no, wait a minute.
1: Shut up, Jim. Pilcher, you can drop your gun belt and take your chances in court. If you like.
2: My chances are better right here, Marshal.
1: Your choice.
2: It's always been my choice. Except for the night Jesse Daggett shot his wife. Did he tell you about that?
1: It doesn't matter now.
2: To me, it does.
3: You... No!
0: You killed him, Marshal.
1: Yeah.
0: You hit...
1: No.
0: What's this all about, anyway?
1: A woman. Jim, I'm going to hitch up the stage and drive you into Dodge.
0: Yeah. I'd be grateful for that, Marshal.
1: We'll have to go out of our way some.
0: Huh? Why?
1: Daggett's luck ran all the way out this morning, that's why.

In just a moment, we'll tell you about next week's adventure on Gunsmoke. Say, Mother, want to see your small fry eat a better breakfast than ever? Well, may I suggest that you dish him up some sugar crinkles to start with? 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Just pour out crisp golden sugar crinkles and see how just right sweet a sugar-coated cereal can be. Just right sweet. Be sure to get several packages of sugar crinkles because they're great for snacks. Kids love them that way. Kids love them anyway. Try sugar crinkles and you'll love them too. Remember, new sugar crinkles is the sugar rice treat that's just right sweet.

Gunsmoke, under the direction of Norman MacDonald, stars William Conrad as Matt Dillon, U.S. Marshal. Tonight's story was specially written for Gunsmoke by John Meston, with music composed and conducted by Rex Corey. Featured in the cast were Jack Edwards, Lawrence Dobkin, and John Daner. Harley Bear is Chester. Ken Peters speaking. 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Join us again next week as Matt Dillon, U.S. Marshal, tracks a renegade during his fight to bring law and order out of the wild violence of the West in Gunsmoke. Listen next week at this time when Gunsmoke will be brought to you by Sugar Crinkles, the sugar rice treat that's just right sweet. Now, Post Toasties, the heap good cornflakes, is proud to present Gunsmoke.

around Dodge City and in the territory on west, there's just one way to handle the killers and the spoilers, and that's with a U.S. Marshal and the smell of gun smoke.

Gunsmoke, the story of the violence that moved west with young America. The story of a man who moved with it, Matt Dillon, United States Marshal. 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

0: You're a stranger in Dodge, Marshal.
1: Well, I've only been gone a week, Sam. Hey, you got any rye left?
0: Kitty over there has got the last bottle, Marshal.
1: Oh?
0: I'll have some tomorrow when Santa Fe gets in.
1: Good. Meanwhile, I'll see if I can talk Kitty out of a drink.
0: Sure.
2: I heard you were back, Matt. How are you?
1: You've been saving that bottle for me, Kitty?
2: You know, I never drink rye.
1: Thanks. Well, it's the closest I've been to civilization in a week.
2: Did you find what you're after?
1: Yeah, I found him. Yeah. What's that stuff you're drinking?
2: This? Here. Keep the bottle on the floor. It looks better.
1: Well, let me see that. Professor Bone's Wonder Medicine. Celebrated vegetable pulmonic detergent. Well, I hope it tastes better than it reads, Kitty.
2: Tastes fine, Matt. Makes you feel fine, too.
1: Essential oil of worm seed, a new and valuable curative. Professor Bone, Ph.D. in pulmonist. Professor of practical and medical botany, natural and civil history. Well, that makes sense. Where in the world'd you get a hold of this?
2: Well, everybody's taking it, Matt. Oh, I forgot you were away when Professor Bone arrived.
1: Huh? You mean he's here in Dodge?
2: Sure. Came last Thursday. Got a fancy wagon he lectures from every day. About this time, as a matter of fact, you should hear him, Matt. He's great.
1: Yeah. He must be.
2: No, he really is.
1: Well, what's in that tonic, Kitty? You're kind of misty already.
2: Makes you feel great, Matt. Try some, here.
1: No, thanks. I don't need any worm seed oil. Liquor does me all the harm I need.
2: You'll buy some once you've heard him talk. He's awful smart, Matt.
1: Yeah, he must be. He's a professor. It says so on the bottle there.
2: I don't care if he's a professor or not. He makes wonderful tonic.
1: Yeah, I can see he does.
3: Matt? Oh, I'm glad you're back. Yes, you come with me.
1: Hello, Doc. Sit down, won't
3: you? No, you come with me, outside. I want you to see this spectacle.
1: What? Well, what are you talking about,
3: Doc? This red-nosed old scarecrow, Lute Bone. He ought to be tarred and feathered, that's what. Oh, look right there. There's a bottle. Kitty, that's yours.
2: It's good, Doc, real good.
3: I'm going to smash this bottle in the street.
2: No.
3: And if I find you drinking any more of it, I'll paddle you. That's what I'll do.
2: Really, Doc?
3: You see what it does to people? Come on, Matt.
1: Okay, Doc, I might as well find out what this is all about. You'll excuse us, Kitty?
2: You, not Doc.
3: I mean what I said, Kitty.
2: Fooey.
1: Yeah, let's go, Doc.
3: There's his wagon. And look at that crowd of fools.
1: Well, what's so wrong with it, Doc?
3: I'll tell you later. First, I want you to hear him talk. The man's demented, that's what. Ah, there he is, Matt, yes. Is he standing in the back of his wagon there? Yes. He's finished entertaining them now. We're just in time for the serious part.
4: Yes, ladies and gentlemen, I discovered the formula for this famous elixir while serving as personal surgeon to the king of Santo Del Rio.
3: Oh, that liar.
1: Easy,
4: Doc.
1: Listen.
4: Professor Bone's Wonder Medicine has cured more than 3,000 cases of ague, 2,500 of chronic inflammatory rheumatism, 2,000 of green sickness, 1,000 of mercurial diseases, 1,500 of liver affections, and 6,000 of general debility.
3: Matt, he ought to be hung.
4: It purifies, cleanses, and strengthens the fountain springs of life, and infuses new vigor throughout the entire body. In fact, my friends, Professor Bone's Wonder Medicine will cure all disorders incident to the human race, without exception, no matter what the age, circumstance, or place of residence of the afflicted patient.
5: Hey, Professor, I live over in this stinking spring. Will it cure me?
4: You're drunk,
5: quite a day ever since I was weaned, Professor.
4: I pity you, my friend.
5: Professor, when I was 12, I got drunk and went to sleep at a hackberry tree. I never did find out how I got down.
4: Oh, don't laugh. Ladies and gentlemen, don't laugh. Pity the poor man, the poor wretch. Whiskey has him crushed in its foul trap. His eyes roomy, his brain's awash, his manhood's gone.
5: Are you shy up?
4: Whiskey, I tell you. Whiskey did it.
5: Any more talk about me, I'll put a bullet in you, Professor.
4: Evil man, drunken specter.
5: I'm telling you, no more.
4: No more. Now, ladies and gentlemen, about to appear on the wagon beside me is a man you all know and respect. One of your finest and most worthy citizens. A man whose very presence contributes mightily to the progress of your fair town. A man whose soul is pure, but whose body has been the host of 5 separate diseases, any one of which would soon have been fatal. But now he is saved. 3 bottles of Professor Bones' wonder medicine has done it, and here he is to tell you of this miraculous cure in his own words. Step forward, sir, and speak. Speak for the sake of your fellow man.
3: Great heavens, Matt. It's Chester.
1: Chester.
6: Hello, Mr. Dillon.
1: Get on from there.
6: Why, yes, sir.
4: But my dear sir, you've got to talk to the people.
1: Hurry it up, Chester.
4: Well, who are you, sir? Where are you going now?
6: No,
4: come back here, you. Come back.
1: Just go on with your lecture, Professor. Never mind about him.
5: You sure picked the wrong fine citizen, Professor.
7: Hey, Professor.
4: Yes, what?
7: This here stuff of yours will cure anything?
4: Anything, my friend. Every disorder known to the medical faculty.
7: Well, my old man is 80, and he's got a beam stuck in his throat. Don't I shut up, all of you.
4: It's for true.
7: How about it, Professor Willett?
4: I've come to see your father, sir. I'll visit him as soon as I'm able to pass a few bottles down among the good people gathered here.
7: Thanks.
3: Hello, Mr. Dillon. Doc?
1: Come on, let's get out of here.
3: Chest. Of all people. I suppose he's got you all doped up with that stuff, too, Chester?
8: Oh, it makes you feel great, Doc.
1: Is that why you were up there?
8: No, sir. I got a deal with the professor. He pays me $2.50 a day and gives me all the medicine I can drink. Free.
3: It's idiots like you that made it possible, such quackery, Chester?
8: Now, here, Doc, I'm not an idiot.
3: You've been acting like one, but that's not what's important. Matt, I've analyzed some of Bone's so-called medicine. It's got opium in it, for one thing.
1: Well, you think it's dangerous?
3: Of course it is. People can get in the habit, and what's worse is something is wrong with them, and they're taking the stuff they wouldn't find out until it's too late. You've got to stop this business, Matt.
1: Yeah, I suppose you're right, Doc.
3: Either you stop him or by heaven, I'll shoot him. Now, I'm serious, Matt.
1: All right, Doc, all right. I'll talk to him a little later. And meantime, you stay away from him, Chester.
8: Yes, sir. I'm sorry, Mr. Dillon. I didn't know.
9: Against liquor in my place, I'll fix you.
1: All right, hold it, Sam. Hold it. Professor Bone, I'd like to have a word with you.
4: And who are you, sir?
1: I'm a U.S. Marshal. Now, let's sit at a table over there, huh? Come on.
4: I'm at your service, Marshal.
1: Now, Watch you sit down.
10: Thank you. And to what do I owe this honor, sir?
1: It isn't exactly an honor, Professor. I want you to stop putting opium in that stuff you're selling.
10: Oh, well, come now, Marshal. Surely you don't believe...
1: Doc Adams has analyzed it, Professor, and either you make it harmless or I'm going to run you out of Dodge.
10: Yes, I believe you would.
1: Now, you're free to sell it, and you're free to do all the talking you want, but that's all.
10: I'm a lonely old man, Marshal, and I'm tired of wandering. I'll do what you say.
1: Good. I hope you don't get into trouble with your preaching about liquor, Professor.
10: I have been fighting against drink ever since I was a youth.
1: Oh? What about opium? Isn't that just as bad?
10: Well, I don't sell enough to do any harm, Marshal.
1: Maybe, but why are you so strong about whiskey?
10: When I was a child of 12, my grandfather got drunk and threw a pet owl onto a horse that was standing nearby.
1: What?
10: He did. And it frightened the horse into kicking an orphan boy. Broke the rim of his belly. That boy died, Marshal.
1: Oh, I see.
7: Professor Bone?
10: Ah, Mr. Reeves. Welcome, sir. And how is your good father?
7: Marshal, I'm glad you're here.
1: Oh, what's the trouble, Reeves?
7: This here now, Professor, he's a trouble. I'll tell you. My old man, he had a bean stuck in his throat. The professor told me to give him a steam bath and then throw cold water on him. And I was doing it.
1: But what for?
7: Well, suppose he'd catch cold and get a cough and bring up the bean.
1: Oh, well, of all...
10: But it didn't work, Mr. Reeves.
7: It killed him.
10: It what?
7: My old man is dead.
10: Dead? Good heavens, poor fellow.
7: Now, I'm going to kill you, Professor.
1: No, you're not.
10: No, but no man can die of a mere cold, Mr. Reeves. Something must have gone wrong.
7: Something went wrong, all right.
1: Come on. We'll get dark and go see what this is all about. And you'll get the idea of shooting anybody out of your head, Reeves.
7: Maybe I will.

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0: Professor Bone wasn't a normal, everyday type citizen, but he wasn't a murderer either. And whatever had gone wrong and killed Reeves' father couldn't be blamed entirely on him. Reeves had been a fool to follow his advice in the first place. Doc told him so, too, in as many ways as he could think of. We found the old man still lying in the steam bath Reeves had made. All he'd done was to dig a big hole in the ground with a fire pit in the middle and then stretch some canvas across the top for a roof. Doc climbed down into it, and after a few minutes, he came back out again.
1: Well, Reeves, all I can figure is your father died of a heart attack.
2: I don't believe it, Doc. That old man was strong as a bull.
1: Well, I know that, but there's nothing else that could have caused it.
0: How long did you have him in there, Reeves?
2: Oh, maybe half hour, Marshal. He was having a fine time when I left him. He poured a whole jug of vinegar on them rocks. I went up to the house to get some more.
1: Oh, wait a minute. What'd you say? Vinegar?
2: Sure. Professor here said it'd help him to sweat.
1: Wait a minute. Yeah. Yeah. Yes, I thought so.
2: What?
1: It's the vinegar that killed him, Reeves.
2: What do you mean?
1: That's limestone you used in there, isn't it?
2: Well, limestone is
1: strong. All right. You put vinegar on hot limestone, and it'll make acid gas.
2: Well,
1: and that's what suffocated your pa.
3: I didn't tell you to use limestone, Mr. Reeves. No, you can't blame me for that.
2: No, but the vinegar was your idea, Professor, and I still say you murdered him.
0: Now, wait a minute, Reeves. You're not being sensible. This thing was an accident, that's all.
1: Huh?
3: I'm not a murderer. I never hurt anybody in my life.
1: You don't even know what you do, you old fake. Selling that slop of yours loaded with narcotics. Did you tell him to stop that, Matt?
0: Yeah, Doc. He said he would.
3: My medicine is as pure as the dew, gentlemen. A newborn babe could drink
1: it. Don't let me catch you giving handy newborn babes. I'm going to analyze it every day you're here. And I hope that won't be much longer.
3: Oh, I'm a lonely old man, sir. The only home I have is in my wagon.
1: Well, then go live in it somewhere else.
3: Huh?
1: You've caused enough trouble around here.
0: Doc, take it easy on him.
3: Am I to be banished from the face of the earth? Am I not a man like any other man? Do you think I have no heart, no feelings? No soul?
2: Well, why don't you just shut up and get out of here? I want to bury my old man.
3: I would gladly help you in that task, Mr.
2: No, Reeves. Sir. No, sir, not you. Not by a long sight.
3: You are unkind, sir. Gentlemen, I take my leave of you. Good day.
0: For some reason, the three of us stood there in silence and watched Professor Bone walk away. He stopped once and glanced back at us for a moment, then went on. Later, when we got back to Front Street, his wagon was gone, and we figured probably that'd be the last that we'd see of him. Dodge was fairly quiet that night. And when somebody reported seeing a fire of some kind out on the prairie, I decided I might as well ride out and have a look.
4: There's no flames left, Mr. Dillon. I guess it must be all burned out.
0: I don't remember a house of any kind around here. I wonder what it was.
4: Well, maybe just a prairie fire that didn't get really started.
0: Yeah. Oh, there's something, Chester. Over there.
4: Yeah, I can see a few coals.
0: Oh. Hello.
4: Why, it's a wagon, Mr. Dillon. It's all burned up.
0: That's Professor Bone's wagon, Chester.
4: By golly, sir, you're right. That's his horse, too. Professor Bone?
0: Now, let's take a look here.
4: in the world could he be, Mr. Dillon?
0: I don't know, Chester. Look out now.

0: Rochester.
1: That's right, I forgot. He sure didn't. Say, you think maybe somebody did this, Mr. Dillon?
0: Well, he had two or three men pretty mad at him.
1: Yeah, or maybe it was Indians.
0: Oh, not this close to Dodge.
1: No. No, I guess not.
0: I don't know, Chester. A lot of things can happen to people who get too lonely. Now, come on, let's get out of here. We'll take care of him in the morning.

In just a moment, we'll tell you about next week's adventure on Gunsmoke. 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So better get several packages.

0: Gunsmoke, under the direction of Norman MacDonald, stars William Conrad as Matt Dillon, U.S. Marshal. Tonight's story was specially written for Gunsmoke by John Meston, with music composed and conducted by Rex Corey. Featured in the cast were John Daner, Barney Phillips, Paul Dubov, and Lawrence Dobkin. Parley Bear is Chester, Howard McNear is Doc, and Georgia Ellis is Kitty. Ken Peters speaking. Join us again next week as Matt Dillon, U.S. Marshal, avenges a killing during his fight to bring law and order out of the wild violence of the West in Gunsmoke. 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
1: 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This evening's shows were entitled Yorkie, The Buffalo Hunter, How to Kill a Woman, and Professor Loot Bone. 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This is Adam saying, thanks for listening. Till then, have a great one.
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0: Good evening. This is your hostess, Vinda Miatrix. 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Tonight's show's titles is as follows: The Big Step, The Monkey's Uncle, The Vital Statistic, and The Deep Shadow. This set of shows aired on the evenings of February 28th, March Sum, Gurteen, and 21, 1950. Now, sit back and relax as The Life of Riley brings you tonight's feature momentarily. Enjoy this evening's presentation.
1: Get this and get it straight. Crime is a sucker's road, and those who travel it wind up in the gutter of the prison of the grave. This time, a friend with millions, a myopic chemist and a long-haired piano player, but thrown into panic because a brilliant young lady with a gun was taking a big step in the wrong direction. It happened like this.
2: From the pen of Raymond Chandler, outstanding author of crime fiction, comes his most famous character in The Adventures of Philip Marlowe.

0: Yes, sir, Mr. Marlowe. I always figure shoes are just like faces.
1: How's that, champ?
0: Well, they make it old and they make it wrinkled, but they're still okay as long as they got a shine on them.
1: Yeah, it keeps that right condition, huh, champ?
0: Yes, sir. Hey, let me just spank up this one again, eh?
1: Sure. Oh, come in.
2: Mr. Marlowe?
1: Yeah? That's all right. Okay, champ. I guess that does it. Here you are.
0: Oh, thank you, Mr. Marlowe. I'll see you tomorrow.
1: Right. Well, now that my shoes have a new lease on life, won't you sit down? Miss,
2: Cantor. Mrs. Betty Cantor.
1: Oh.
2: I'm a waitress at the Shelton Cafe. I need your help, Mr. Marlowe. There's something you could do for me. You free to take a case?
1: Well, I'm free, depending on the case. What is it?
2: Well, today, this friend of mine, Shirley Vitello, comes into the restaurant where I work.
1: Yeah.
2: She takes her usual table, and while she's waiting for her order, she starts reading the paper.
1: Well, it's all quiet so far, Betty.
2: Yeah, but just when I'm bringing in the tomato juice, it happens. She sees something in the paper that scares her. Scares her bad.
1: What was it, Betty? Do you know?
2: I don't know. She mutters something, and then she runs out of the place. Her face was gray like ashes. Later, I got to worrying. I called her at home, then at the lab where she works. Even her husband's studio. No luck.
1: Now, wait a minute, Betty. I don't quite get the connection. You and Shirley Vitello, I mean.
2: Oh, I don't know we're social. We're only chummy at the restaurant. She's been eating there for years.
1: Well, that's a basis for friendship.
2: Well, about 6 months ago, I was in bad trouble. And Shirley came through with $200 when it seemed like more money than I'd ever seen.
1: Yeah.
2: It kept me and my husband together. So, you see, she means a lot to me.
1: Yeah, I see what you mean. Well, look, Bet, what was this about a lab?
2: Well, Shirley's a technician. She works as an assistant to a chemist named Softman. Abraham Softman, out on Melrose someplace.
1: Mm-hmm. What about Shirley's husband? Do you know him?
2: Gilbert? Oh, yeah. He comes in with her a lot. He's a piano composer and a real nice guy.
1: Mm.
2: He lives for his work. He's unknown now, but he's a real genius,
1: oh,
2: Shirley says.
1: Sure.
2: She'd do anything to keep him and his music going.
1: Yeah, well, tell me, this friend of yours saw something in a paper you said that scared her. Now, that's all you know, huh?
2: Yeah. And I want you to find out why and help her. Here's $50, Mr. Marlowe. That's what you charge, ain't it?
1: More or less, yeah. By the way, Mrs. Cantor, where's your ring?
2: I sometimes take it off when I'm working.
1: You do, huh?
2: Yeah.
1: Or perhaps when you hock it to raise $50. Look, Betty, I'm a careless guy. You better hold the money, huh?
2: Oh, but Mr. Marlowe...
1: Where do the Vitellos live?
2: But Mr. Marlowe...
1: We're in a hurry, Betty, remember? Where's the address?
2: Well, it's 3140 Veteran Avenue.
1: Mm-hmm.
2: And in case you want it, Gilbert's studio is Benedict Canyon, 510. Thanks, Mr. Marlowe. And you call me at Empire 17087, huh?
1: Betty Cantor was gone. I got in my car and drove out to Veteran Avenue. You know, she was a pathetic little creature. And with a little effort, she could have that touch-and-glow look. Oh, well. 3140 was one of those small but neat houses that grow like mushrooms overnight on a post-war California landscape. And it was locked, dark, and quiet. I went around to the back and started on the windows. The third one opened when I tried it. I climbed in, turned on some lights, and made the grand tour, then entered in the den. The only indication that anyone had been there all day was a current issue of the L.A. Star crumpled in the wastebasket. I pulled it out and started through it. On page 5, I found the hole where a 2-column story had been clipped out. And then somebody was at the front door. I started toward it, but changed my mind at the sound of the key in the lock. And instead moved back into the den and watched. A head that belonged on a gopher wearing a battered fedora and inch-thick glasses above a fur-colored coat peeped in. Gave the place of myopic once over and headed straight for the den. So I stepped out where he could see me.
3: I have never seen you before. What are you doing here?
1: You tell me first, Pop. I'm bigger than you are.
3: I'm Dr. Abraham Softman.
1: Softman? Oh, the chemist Shirley Vitello works for. Is that why you have a key?
3: Yes, yeah, she leaves unfinished. She leaves work here for me to pick up. It's a convenience for both of us. But now you... You can also explain, maybe?
1: Well, a friend thinks your assistant's in trouble. I'm trying to find out. The name's Marlowe.
3: Uh-huh. I suspected. Now I'm right.
1: What?
3: Shirley came to the laboratory late from lunch today and very much upset. She left again soon, right in the middle of our most important crimson test.
1: Your what?
3: a crimson test.
1: Oh, yes.
3: Without one word to me, she left. Never does this happen before. In all the 5 years, she has been my loyal right hand.
1: Well, tell me, what's the nature of your research, Dr. Soffman?
3: We are developing new commercial dyes. Oh, such a beautiful crimson we have now.
1: Really?
3: She surely knows as much as I do about all of it.
1: Hmm.
3: Mr. Marlowe.
1: Hmm?
3: Was it you who opened the desk drawer there?
1: No. I didn't notice it till now. 2 boxes of .32 caliber ammunition. 9 shells gone from the top one.
3: She kept a gun there. I've seen it before. That's gone, too. What kind of trouble needs a gun, Mr. Marlowe?
1: Oh, I could think of a few. And they all say we'd better locate Shirley and soon. Now, look, Doc, I want to ask
3: just
1: you...
3: Just one moment, what? Please. Maybe you will know if this means anything. I found this under her work table after she left this afternoon. Is it maybe something?
1: I don't know. Let me see. Empty reservation envelope from Federal Airlines. L.A. to New York. Departure 11:35 tonight. Made out to Ruth Britton. Ruth Britton. Who's that?
3: Well, I don't know her, but she must be something to Shirley. Perhaps this Ruth Britton is the trouble.
1: Now, the airline number's here. Where's the phone?
3: It's out there in the other room. No. There on the stage.
1: Yeah, I got it. Hudson, July 6-10.
4: Good evening, Federal Airlines. Agent Frederick Stowe speaking.
1: Frederick, do you have a Ruth Britton listed on your 11:35 flight to New York?
4: Oh, just one moment now, sir. I'll check.
1: Oh, no.
4: Yes, we do.
1: Yeah, well, I've got to locate it. Do you have an address or a phone number there?
4: Oh, no, sir, I do not. And even if I did, I'm afraid I couldn't.
1: Look, Freddy boy, this is important. I need that information. Now, describe it to me. What does she look like?
4: Oh, dear, I'm afraid I can't. Oh. I must have sold the ticket. I'm the only agent on duty, but I just can't seem to think where I am.
1: Try, will you think?
4: I am. How do you expect me to remember 75 or 80 faces every day?
1: Now, listen,
4: Good heavens, don't you think I get confused?
1: Yes, I do.
4: Every time 9 or 10 jerks come in here at once, all wanting tickets at the same time. Do you think I have the right to...
1: Frederickson. Now, look, Doc. Now, look, do me a favor, will you?
3: What is it?
1: Stay right here and wait for Shirley. If she comes back, hold her. I'm going to look up her husband, Gilbert. First stop was a newsstand. I bought an L.A. Star, turned to page 5, and found that the missing story was on a man identified only as Deniker, who'd been hit by a taxi on Temple Street at 8 a.m. The only reason it rated 2 columns was that before he lapsed into unconsciousness, he told the ambulance crew from the Citizens Emergency Hospital that he knew he was going to die and wanted to clear his conscience by confessing a crime he'd committed. It ended with police standing by. I drove on into Benedict Canyon, wondering... what kind of a bridge is it going to take to span the gap between a female chemist and a downtown traffic accident? I was still wondering when I got the number 510. All I could see of Gilbert Vitello's studio over the brush around it was something pseudo-Spanish that had been stuck onto a piece of vertical real estate by an optimist in the early 20s. A path had been opened from the driveway to the house, and as I walked to the door, the piano music from inside got louder, but not better. Even in the long-haired circle, that stuff needed a haircut.
5: Hey! Hey! Solo, break it up a minute, will you?
6: What's the meaning of this outburst? I'm working and I won't be interrupted. Who are you? What do you want anyway?
1: Take it easy, Mr. Vitello. My name is Marlowe. Betty Cantor sent me here because she's worried about your wife.
6: The waitress worried about Shirley. Why?
1: Well, she's in some kind of trouble. Have you seen her tonight?
6: No, not since this morning, but that's not unusual. I often work late. My music is very demanding. Now, what gives that waitress the idea that Shirley's in trouble?
1: Your wife's reaction to a newspaper story. It scared the wits out of her. About a taxi hitting a man named Deniker. Mean anything to you?
6: Deniker? Shirley worked with a fellow by that name once, I believe, but why would that story frighten her?
1: Well, I was hoping you'd tell me. Do you have a gun?
6: A little .32 pistol at home. Why?
1: It's gone.
6: See here, what's this all about? Tell me. Tell me the truth and be quick about it.
1: Oh, shut up.
6: Answer my question.
1: All right. My wife was shot by that item on Deniker. She isn't at home, she isn't at Soffman's lab, and hasn't been all afternoon. And what's more, she's got a gun. That's all I know, except for one thing. Who's Ruth Britton?
6: She's a friend of Shirley's from the East. She's been visiting relatives out here. Why?
1: Nothing. Maybe Shirley's got a plane reservation for her. That's all.
6: Mr. Marlowe, if that's all you have to offer, why don't you get out of here so I can go to work? I'm quite certain if Shirley were actually in trouble, she'd come to me for help. And incidentally, tell Betty Catter to take some vitamins or something. She's becoming a meddlesome busybody.
1: You know, there was a quality about Gilbert Vitello that made me want to sock him on the temperament with the heavy end of his grand piano. When I started down the path to the driveway, I forgot about him. Because a pair of headlights slashed through the foliage like a giant scythe. I ran to where I could see and watch the girl in a brown suit get out of a sleek new Hudson and start toward the house. Then she saw me. She backed away and threw me one scared look and darted into a side path like a jittery cottontail. I followed as fast as I could, but it was home ground to her, and in 20 yards I was outclassed. I lost her at the corner of a sagging shed and stopped to listen for her footsteps. I heard something else, but not in time to duck.
6: Oh! I heard a car come into the car.
1: Oh, shut up. Shut up. Well, surely she slugged me.
6: I don't believe it. You're lying.
1: Okay, I'm lying. What it's worth to you, diehard, your wife isn't kidding. She told me personally with a blunt instrument. Play that in E flat, Jack.

0: Mr. Marlowe, did you get something?
1: Lumps.
0: Oh, look at
1: that. How about you, Dr. Soffman?
0: No, nothing. Come in.
1: Yeah.
0: No, no one has come here. You found out something?
1: Ever hear of a guy named Denneker, Doc?
0: Me? Hear of Morris Denneker? 5 times in the past 3 years, Morris Denneker in Chicago has beaten me by introducing a new dye substance or a new process just days ahead of me. Huh. 5 times this happened.
1: He's a dye chemist, too, huh?
0: A brilliant one. I admire him. But why do you
1: listen,
0: ask
1: this
0: me?
1: Is beginning to fit like a rubber glove.
0: Hmm?
1: Denneker's in a hospital right here in L.A. He may not live, and he wants to confess to a crime. Here, look.
0: What?
1: Now, read it yourself. When Shirley saw that story, it threw her into a panic. And now, it only figures one way. Your assistant has been selling your new developments to Denneker before you released them.
0: No, it is not true. Shirley would not do this thing, not to me.
1: Okay, Doc, we'll see. Now, look, why don't you go back to your lab and wait? I'm going to the hospital now and do some more fast addition. If it comes right, just don't forget you're a scientist, will you?
0: Oh, I would not forget. Now, you remember something, Mr. Marlowe. 2 plus 2 does not always make 4, especially when you are adding up human hearts.

0: in just a moment the second act of Philip Marlowe. But first, Wednesday's Wonderful on CBS with Dr. Christian, Groucho Marx, Bing Crosby, and Burns and Allen all coming your way over most of these same CBS stations. This Wednesday, Brother Bob Crosby visits Bing. Gracie Allen stumps the income tax experts. Groucho will be on hand with his ad-libs and teams of opposition. And Dr. Christian makes a wily grandmother stick to the truth for once. So be listening this Wednesday, won't you? Now with our star, Gerald Moore, we return to the second act of Philip Marlowe and tonight's story, The Big Step.
1: It was 20 stop-and-go minutes through the snarled early evening traffic over to the Citizens Emergency Hospital. All the way, I kept hoping that Denica's confession wasn't going to have anything to do with Shirley Vitello. But when I was there, standing next to Detective Lieutenant Matthews and filling him in to date, I racked that hope up under wishful thinking. Morris Denica had already come, too.
2: Yeah, Marlowe, about a half hour ago. He didn't say too much.
1: How much?
2: Only something about this woman you mentioned, this Shirley Vitello, and the formula for some kind of a bleaching agent. Then he went out again. Hey, look, this Vitello girl who currently adds up to something very dishonest, what does she look like?
1: Oh, blonde, about 5'4", maybe 30.
2: Wearing a dark brown suit and all hat?
1: That's right. She's been around?
2: Yeah, I spotted her here in the hall about 45 minutes ago. Claimed she was a reporter, but she didn't make any small talk with the other news hands. I got a little suspicious. Just then, Denica came too, so I went in there. When I came back out, she was gone. Hey, Marlowe, you know where we can pick her up?
1: No, I don't, Lieutenant.
2: Doesn't look so good for her. She could be pretty desperate right now. Like a quick trip to the country.
1: Or like worse, she's got a gun, Matthews. And now with Denica starting to talk, very little hope left. I better be going.
2: Where?
1: Just going. Just going, Matthews.
2: Hey, wait a
1: minute. Keep in touch.
2: Wait a minute. Look, we have a big organization, Mr. Marlowe. We're equipped to handle all kinds. We could do almost as good a job as you. Just keep that in mind, will you?
1: Yeah, yeah. And I'm glad you said almost. So long. Back into my car and pointed it toward the Vitello place on Veteran Avenue again. Because I didn't know where else I could possibly pick up Shirley's trail, I felt like an uncomfortable emptiness was in the pit of my stomach. You know, like the guy who stands on a street corner and watches an ambulance intern scrape up a traffic victim. He knows he didn't have anything to do with it, but that knowledge doesn't make him feel any better. Shirley Vitello was headed for trouble, bad trouble. And the pathetic little kid, Betty Cantor, who came into my office and started the whole thing, could get hurt in the process. Well, I parked in front of the place, which from inside, a desk lamp showed a circle of light the size and color of a lemon lifesaver, and the front door was open inches, as though somebody had left in a big hurry. I walked on eggs as far as the door and nudged it. I saw it. On a table in a far corner of the room, a note propped up against the lamp and nothing else. I started toward it.
3: Don't move. I'm behind you, and I've got a gun.
1: Oh, fine. 32 caliber out of the desk drawer, no doubt.
3: No doubt. Marlowe, why are you mixing into something that's no business of yours?
1: I'm a private detective working for your friend Betty Cantor. She's worried about you, Shirley.
3: Marlowe, what's done is done. Betty can't help me. You can't help me. Nobody can help me. I stole Softman's work, and I sold it to Morris Denneker. I didn't count on a deathbed confession.
1: Why'd you do it?
3: I love my husband, and he needs money to go on with his work.
1: No. Gilbert's in on this with you, huh?
3: Oh, no. No, he isn't. He thought my wages were high, that's all. The note I left there on the table makes that clear. Also, it...
1: Also what?
3: It's goodbye. I love him, Marlowe. When I'm gone, he'll have enough money to carry on. Keep the studio that means so much to him. And nothing can be taken away from him. I've seen to that, legal-like.
1: Just what do you mean, gone, Shirley? How far is gone?
3: A long way, Marlowe. All the way.
1: Suicide? Oh, no, Shirley, you
3: Marlowe,
1: can't mean that.
3: Marlowe, let's not talk anymore. And don't bother about that phone. It's only Gilbert.
1: How do you know?
3: When I pulled up outside here after I came from the hospital, he was home. I didn't want to speak to him, so I drove on until I came to a phone booth. And then I called here and told him to meet me at the Saffron Bar. It's an old hangout of ours.
1: You wanted to leave a note for him, but didn't want to face him, is that it?
3: Yeah. You keep calling on and off for quite a while before he comes back here. I figured it would be better that way. I didn't want him chasing me. The sea air might give the big lug a cold. It always did. Well, Marlowe, it looks like it's about time to put you away for safekeeping.
1: I don't think so, Shirley. I think the phone is a...
3: No! Next time, Marlowe, it'll be more than a vase, but just as fragile. No. The closet's cedar lined and strong. It should hold you long enough. Get in, Marlowe. Go on.
1: Okay. In it is, baby. But first...
3: What?
1: The step you're about to take, Shirley, listen...
3: Yeah, I know all about it. It's a big step, isn't it, Marlowe? Well, save your breath. I wouldn't be any happier in prison or running away, believe me. Not a bit happier. So long, Marlowe.
1: Nobody's home. Shirley Vitello was mixed up about a lot of things in life, but that doesn't include closets, because the one she put me in was strong. The lining she called cedar must have been hand-me-down armor plate from a retired battle wagon. So all in all, I was 45 minutes alternately kicking and resting while the insistent telephone marked the 5-minute intervals for me. But finally, it was the wood around the lock that gave way! And I was out. Hello?
4: Hello, who's this?
1: Marlowe Vitello, and save your questions till you hear what I have to say.
4: Marlowe, where's my wife? She was supposed to meet me here at the Saffron Bar.
1: I said save it. Now listen. Your wife's out to kill herself.
4: No, Marlowe, no!
1: Yes, tell me, did you two have a favorite spot out near the ocean?
4: I don't see what
1: that... I don't care whether you see or not. Did you or didn't you?
4: Yes, the Redondo Fishing Pier below Santa Monica.
1: Good. Now keep listening, Vitello, and do as I say. Come straight home.
4: But, Marlowe, it surely...
1: Do as I say, Vitello. Come back here and sit tight with fingers crossed. Now worry about the pier. Goodbye. And I picked up the phone again, dialed 116, got through to police emergency operator, and from there to Matthews, who was still at the Citizens Hospital. I told him to pick me up in a squad car and get ready for a fast 10-mile drive to the Redondo Fishing Pier, where Shirley Vitello was going to kill herself. Then I got outside and waited the four longest minutes of my life, until finally Matthews screeched up to a halt. When I piled in, we took off, siren wide open.
2: In a minute now, Marlowe. Pier's only a couple of blocks away.
1: Good. Better have Mooney kill that siren, Lieutenant.
2: Jack, we want to come in quiet, Mooney.
5: Okay, Lieutenant. Well, there she is. The
2: tower's
5: out on the pier.
2: Yeah, Mooney, pull up here, will you? We don't want to scare her into something.
1: Matthews.
2: What?
1: That crowd there, halfway out on the pier.
5: There's a cop with them.
2: Yes, so there is. You better drive right up, Mooney. Looks like we're too late, Phil.
1: We were too late. At the center of a circle of the morbidly curious, always stand and gape, we found her lying face down in the greasy planks of the pier, dead. She shot herself through the heart, and the gun, the same .32 she'd used on me, was lying next to her. Two bullets gone. Explain the extra shot to Matthews.
2: Uh-huh. Okay, one bullet fired up at her place and the other one here. Well, I hope you're satisfied, Marlowe.
1: What do you mean, satisfied?
2: I mean single-handed. You had to leave the cops out of it, didn't you? You had to go up to Veteran Avenue all by your lonesome, didn't you?
1: Now, you wait a minute, Matthews. I was only trying to...
2: Oh, nuts. Hey, Mooney, where's the nearest phone?
5: Over there, Lieutenant, across the street, the Triple Eagle Cafe. The patrolman here's already called an ambulance.
2: All right, tell him she can be moved. Come on, Marlowe, I want to turn in a first report on this. Mooney, pick us up at the cafe.
5: Right, Lieutenant.
2: Okay. So Shirley Vitello was stealing formulas for those dyes from her boss and selling them to this Morris Deniker.
1: Yeah. All was rosy until Deniker walked out in front of a taxi early this morning.
2: That put him close to death and in the mood to talk.
1: Also put Shirley Vitello on the spot. Hey, is that the place you want to phone from?
2: Yeah, yeah. Look, one thing more, Marlowe. The girl's motive all the way through.
1: She loved her husband, he loved his work.
2: Yeah? Her too?
1: Yeah, after his work. So since he didn't make any dough, she stole to keep him going and close to her.
2: There's the phone, Phil. Come on, will you? I may need you to fill in the blanks for me. Marlowe, I said...
1: I heard you. The phone can wait, Lieutenant. Come on over here.
2: What?
1: I want to talk to that piano player.
2: Piano player? What about?
1: The tricky way he has of playing Blue Skies.
2: What?
1: Yeah. Hey, bud, that's all right. You got a mean left hand there.
6: Yeah, I open in Carnegie Hall next week. Don't miss me.
1: I'll try not to. It's just horrific what you do with that tune, you know?
6: It's my own particular arrangement.
1: Nobody else's, huh?
6: Help nobody. I've been working on this arrangement for a week.
1: That's all I wanted to know.
2: Hey, Marlo, what are you getting at?
1: The phone. I've heard enough. Where'd you say it was, Matthews?
2: Over there, the left of the bar. But, Phil, what are
1: what
2: we
1: time
2: doing?
1: Is it, Lieutenant?
2: 5 after 12. Marlo, what
1: a
2: is
1: switch,
2: it?
1: A switch, Matthews.
2: A switch?
1: Yeah, one that'll knock your badge off. Well, you get a load of this.
2: Well, I'll listen.
7: Good evening, Federal Airwaves. Agent Frederick Stoltz.
1: Listen, Frederick, I'm the party who called before about the reservations for Ruth Britton on the 1135 for New York.
7: Oh, yes, I remember you. I'll probably...
1: Never mind, it's police business, Freddy. Did the plane leave on schedule?
7: Of course it did. But Miss Britton didn't make it, and she didn't bother to call and cancel her reservation.
1: Thanks, I've heard enough. So far, so good, Matthews.
2: Yeah, which means what?
1: The Saffron Bar in Hollywood.
2: Which means what?
1: Charlie Vitello didn't commit suicide, Matthews. She was murdered.
2: Okay, Phil. Where's your man?
1: Right there. That table against the wall.
2: Oh.
1: Come on, Matthew.
5: Hawaiian music. Sentimental rocks. Degradation. Pollination.
1: Oh, I don't think it's as bad as all that, Gilbert, old boy.
5: Marlowe, you a cop, the most insensitive of all people. What would you know about music?
2: Just for the record, he's not a cop.
5: My question still stands. What do you know about music?
1: As a matter of fact, not much. But you know, I'm fascinated by what they're doing with instruments these days.
5: Really?
1: Mm-hmm.
5: What are they doing that might fascinate you?
1: Well, for example, take that picture where the score is done by only one instrument, a zither. What's more, it doesn't sound like a zither.
5: To a trained ear, a zither is a zither.
1: You mean you can't make one instrument sound like another? Well, for example, a guitar like a piano?
5: Don't be ridiculous.
1: Now, wait a minute. Not so ridiculous. Why, only tonight I heard a guitar that sounded just like a piano. Real tricky arrangement it was, too.
5: Sounded... You're joking.
1: Oh, no. Well, you must have heard it, too. It was while we were talking on the telephone.
5: The telephone? I talked to you?
1: Sure you did. You remember?
5: Well, Mom...
1: You said you were calling from here, the Saffron Bar, but the conversation was being scored by the pianist at the Triple Eagle Cafe at Redondo Beach. A real tricky arrangement in more ways than one.
5: I didn't mean it. I didn't really want to.
2: All right, what's the rest of it, Phil?
1: He didn't want to quit his work and spend the rest of his life hiding in some forgotten corner of the globe.
2: Which was her plan?
1: Yeah. As I figure it, once Shirley knew she was finished, she decided they should both run for it. She was in on what she was doing all along.
2: And the suicide note?
1: It was part of her plan.
2: Oh.
1: Leave hubby here and innocent with money she got for a shenanigan. Then frame her own suicide, a trail that would lead us to the Redondo Pier, her hat and coat floating in the drink.
2: Uh-huh. And after a couple of days of searching, we say the tide probably carried the body out to sea. Closed case.
1: That's right. In the meantime, she's flown to New York as Ruth Britton and is heading on from there. Hubby here to join her at a later date.
2: Yeah, fine. Only hubby double-crossed her and shot her so he can sit tight with the money right here.
1: That's it, Matthew.
5: Please, give me another chance.
1: Oh, shut up. Wipe them dry, Matthews, and take them away.

didn't go along with Matthews. I didn't even bother about my car, which I'd left in front of the Vitello place. Oh, I'd had enough for one night. Not the kind of person who'd hitch his wife into a star, only the twinkle he saw on the horizon was the reflection of a dollar sign. Oh, yeah, they were a pair, all right, the Vitellos. A pair who finally canceled each other out.

0: The Adventures of Philip Marlowe, bringing you Raymond Chandler's most famous character, star Gerald Moore, are produced and directed by Norman McDonald and are written for radio by Robert Mitchell and Gene Leavitt. Featured in the cast were Gene Bates, Paul Dubov, Vivi Janis, Edgar Berrier, and Peter Leeds. Detective Lieutenant Matthews is played by Larry Dobkin. The special music is composed and conducted by Richard Arant. Be sure and be with us again next week when Philip Marlowe says...
1: This time I tangled with a mad Scotchman, a phony English lord and a beautiful blonde corpse in a freight house. All because of a butler who walked on his knuckles.

How about tying a metal string around your finger today to remind yourself to file your 1949 income tax return as soon as possible? The 15th of March isn't several miles down the road the way it used to be. It's almost at your front door. And you'd certainly get a scare if you came home one evening to find it sitting right smack in your living room saying smugly, "Well, you forgot to file your income tax return. What now, little man?" So why not set aside tonight as income tax night and file your 1949 return? This is Roy Rowan speaking. This is CBS, where Burns and Allen are heard every Wednesday night.

0: Get this and get it straight. Crime is a sucker's road, and those who travel it wind up in the gutter of the prison of the grave. This time I tangled with a mad Scotchman, a phony English lord, and a beautiful blonde corpse in a freight house, all because of a butler who walked on his knuckles. It happened like this.
1: From the pen of Raymond Chandler, outstanding author of crime fiction, comes his most famous character in The Adventures of Philip Marlowe. Now, with Gerald Moore starred as Philip Marlowe, we bring you tonight's exciting story, The Monkey's Uncle.

0: Hello.
1: Mr. Philip Marlowe, please. It's very important.
0: This is Marlowe.
1: Oh, thank heavens you're still in your office at this late hour, Mr. Marlowe. I must have your help at once.
0: What?
1: Cornelius' life is in danger, man, and time means everything. Now, sir,
0: Wait a minute. Who are you? Who's Cornelius? Where are you calling from and about what? Let's have it a slow step at a time, huh?
1: My name's Wesley Macduff, Mr. Marlowe.
0: All right, lead on, Macduff.
1: I'm calling from a telephone booth opposite the Beekman Plaza Hotel on Hollywood Boulevard with... Ashley Duke.
0: Ashley who?
1: Going for the Beekman Plaza. Lord Ashley Duke himself, across the street.
0: Now, wait a minute,
1: I've got to get to it. Mr. Marlowe, hurry. Meet me in the hotel lobby.
0: Yes,
1: quick, man. We've got to stop them. They're going to kill Cornelius.
0: My first reaction was to forget the whole thing. Curiosity is strong stuff with me. Any triumvirate labeled Wesley Macduff, Lord Ashley Duke, and Cornelius had to add up the screwball no matter where you started. The word kill was still big in my vocabulary, so I buttoned the office up quickly, got down in my car, and drove over to the Beekman Plaza Hotel, where a 10-minute stand in the lobby produced nothing closer to a worried Scotchman than the plaid covering in a sagging Morris chair. And at the reception desk, there was no Wesley Macduff registered or ever heard of.
2: I'm sorry, sir.
0: So at that, I was ready to call it quits. I turned for the door, but before I got there, I was stopped. The uniform said bellhop, and the sprinkle of freckles plus blonde cowlick said all-American boy. But the shifty eyes and the narrow mouth that slid over to the side of his face when he talked said something else, like racetrack tout.
3: Hey, pardon me, sir, but I happened to overhear you ask after a Scotchman. Wesley Macduff, was it?
0: Yeah, you know where he is?
3: Well, yes, and...
0: How much?
3: 10?
0: 5.
3: Okay, sport, 5. But let's get out of the traffic, huh? Over here, under this map, like I was pointing out something to you.
0: That's a fresh idea, yeah.
3: Thanks. The fiver?
0: Oh, here. Now, where's Macduff?
3: On his way to Burbank, dead drunk.
0: You're crazy. I talked to him less than half an hour ago. He was stone sober and a long way from the party mood.
3: Could be. But 15 minutes ago, I helped Lord Ashley Duke pile into a cab.
0: Wait a minute. Ashley Duke, how does he fit?
3: He found this Macduff in the alley outside.
0: Oh.
3: I was just coming back from Denver when I saw him pick the guy up. He couldn't say a word.
0: Huh?
3: But a blue shield medical card we found in his wallet read Wesley Macduff, 13 Vineland Avenue, Burbank. Boy, he was out colder than my old man.
0: Yeah, now listen, Junior, here's another 5. Fill me in fast. Who's Lord Ashley Duke?
3: A nightclub character. Entertainer. Lives here with his wife, Lady Ashley Duke, when they're in L.A.
0: Well, is he legitimate, this Lord business?
3: Nah, but he plays it to the hilt. Why, after we piled that Macduff into the cab, he dusted his white gloves off genteel-like, slipped the monocle he wears into his eye, and grabbed another cab and shoved.
0: Mm.
3: He's a phony. His real name is Bud Dukes, and the lady is Gert. And on her, it shows.
0: What do you mean, shows?
3: That the second she gets behind her door, they got suite 312, she climbs out of her accent like it was a tight girdle. Especially when she and that niece of hers go at it. Yes, sir, the famous Merrimack Caverns are on Route 66 near St. Louis. Oh, good evening, Mr. Fisher.
4: Good evening, Tompkins.
3: Okay, where were we?
0: The niece.
3: Oh, yeah. Quite a doll. Her name's Merle Brimmer. Acts as a business manager, so she must also have brains.
0: Now, tell me, who's Cornelius?
3: Cornelius?
0: Yeah. It's breaking you up. Who is he?
3: Nobody but the star of the act. The Lord and Lady do a farce thing, a takeoff on English drawing room stuff, and Cornelius plays the butler. Plays it in a derby and a boiled shirt, no less.
0: Why the giggles? You've seen a derby and boiled shirt before?
3: Yeah, sure I have. But on Cornelius, it looks different. You see, mister, he's a chimpanzee.
0: If there, Cornelius definitely added screwball. But I also knew the prospective client, Macduff, had been sapped and piled into a cab for good riddance, which could add to less than funny. So I decided I'd look around a little longer, especially in the vicinity of Milady's chamber, number 312. When I stepped out of the elevator on the third floor, an owl-faced waiter was just piloting a dinner cart loaded down with dirty dishes out of the room. And when the cart joggled out of the corridor rug, it nearly upset a coffee pot, which left the waiter's mind on the juxtaposition of cart and pot and not the door. It he'd left open inches. I waited till he passed me. Then I moved up to where I could both see and hear Lady Ashley Duke and her niece Merle exploding at each other through an after-dinner conversation. The former was built like an upended blimp with as much charm as a mooring mast. The latter was blonde and female, spy beautiful. And also, she was nonchalantly slipping a shiny .32 automatic from desk drawer to purse.
2: Oh, now, wait a minute, Gert. Before you snap a say, you listen to me.
4: Why? So you can explain once more how poor Uncle Bert's idiotic mistakes are just bad luck. $10,000 worth of bad luck. Nuts. Bert don't know anything about investments. He shouldn't be allowed to touch a red cent. And my pretty, from here on out, that's exactly the way it's going to be. Believe me.
2: Oh, cut it, Gert, and quit blaming Uncle Bert and me.
4: Are you kidding? Why shouldn't I blame the two of you? He's a jerk, and you... I never wanted you with us in the first place. My niece.
2: Oh, shut up. And remember, dear aunt, your husband likes me around. I'm good for his morale, he says. He'll never let you fire me. So don't waste your breath. Auntie?
4: Get out of here. Go on, get down to the freight house and keep your eyes open. We don't want to lose Cornelius.
2: Don't worry, darling. Guard duty's an old specialty of mine. Yes, who is it?
0: Name's Marlowe. I'd like to see Lord Ashley Duke.
2: Oh, well,
0: yes.
2: He's not in, but what did you want to see him about?
0: Business. Can you help me?
2: Perhaps. You see, I'm his business...
5: She used to be his business manager. She was just leaving, weren't you, Merle, darling?
2: Yes, Merle, darling, was. Mr. Marlowe, Lady Ashley Duke. Goodbye, Auntie.
0: Unhappy, huh?
5: Oh, rather. Now, sir, to save each other's time, let me be blunt. Lord Ashley Duke is no longer interested in making any investments whatsoever, nor will he be interested at a future date. Is that clear, sir?
0: Yes, like well water, Lady Ashley Duke, and if I were looking for an investor, I'd keep it in mind. But you see, I'm a private detective working for Wesley McDuff.
5: A paper? A lousy paper pushing his way in here. Why,
0: are you... Easy, easy, Gertie.
5: Let go. Get your filthy hands off me.
0: Sure. Just as soon as I get back into neutral. I also want to save us time, and I want to save Cornelius, too. How do we talk or wrestle? Which?
5: Oh, all right. 7 weeks ago, Lord Ashley Duke and I bought Cornelius from that crazy monkey raiser out in Burbank. We paid McDuff $30,000 for a run-down 17-year-old chimpanzee.
0: Well, then why do you want to kill him? McDuff thinks you're going to.
5: Yeah, McDuff's crazy. Just because we change our minds and instead of staying here in L.A., decide to go on the road. McDuff thinks Cornelius will catch cold and die. So he wants him back.
0: Yeah, but you'll get your money back.
5: Yeah. What about the 7 weeks of work just to teach him to drop a glass? Not only that, he's a wonderful imitator.
0: I can see your point.
5: Besides, a deal's a deal. And we're taking the risk of Cornelius' death, not the loon who runs the Burbank Animal Farm. Why, that Scotchman thinks every animal in the joint's related to him.
0: It's an old idea, honey. But look, Lady Ash...
5: Guess what? We've had our talk, people. Now get out. Go on. Go on, get out before I forget I'm a lady.
0: Over here, Tompkins. What is it?
6: A telephone call, sir. Booth 4 this way, please. Make out all right up there?
0: Jim Dandy.
6: Good. Now, if you feel I was underpaid...
0: I feel we came out even, Buster. Besides, I'm running low on farthings. Unless, sir...
6: Yes?
0: You know where the freight house Cornelius calls home is located.
6: Blank.
0: Okay. So long, Tompkins. Hello?
1: Marlowe?
0: Yeah. You all right, McDuff?
1: Hey, it takes more than a foul blow in the dark to stop me, man. And it's just what Lord Ashley Duke is going to discover in many minutes.
0: What do you mean?
1: That I've run out of patience. I'm going to act, not talk. I'm about to take Cornelius back with my own hands, and I want you to help me.
0: Oh, now, wait a minute.
1: Now, look, man. I'm in a drugstore at Pershing Square, close by the freight house where Cornelius is caged for shipment. I want you to...
0: But you can't steal him, McDuff.
1: Ah, I can. Steal him and disguise the animal so they'll never be able to claim him again. So they won't be able to kill him.
0: But McDuff, I can't go along with that.
1: Then I chose the wrong man.
0: Oh.
1: There's precious little time left, Mr. Marlowe. Tomorrow they leave Los Angeles. Now, will you help me?
0: No. Besides, McDuff, you'll never get away with it. There's a girl, Ashley Duke's niece, who's got a gun, and I... McDuff! McDuff! All the way from the phone booth through the lobby into my car outside, I kept telling myself three things. One, I wasn't working for McDuff. Two, McDuff was about to commit a crime. And three, I couldn't worry about the gun in Merle Brimmer's purse. It was all none of my business. So when I was in behind the wheel of my car, I pointed it toward my apartment on Franklin, lit a cigarette, and forgot about the whole thing. But a block later, I threw the cigarette out, turned, and headed for Pershing Square. Scotswood Animal Farms in Burbank obviously weren't the only crazy people in Los Angeles. After arriving at Pershing Square, I was 30 minutes piling up wisecracks, frozen stairs, and assorted giggles before I hit pay dirt. A bottle boy with a great memory.
7: Yeah, sure, I know the place. Only spot around will ship live animals or the rest of the stuff that they handle. Anything from an eel to an elephant.
0: How about pink ones?
7: I got those, too.
0: What I thought.
7: Yeah, I worked there once during the Christmas rush. Made the price of a fifth in one day.
0: Now, look, you'll do it again right now if you can tell me one thing. The address, what is it?
7: It's 44...
0: Come on.
7: 42... Fourth Street.
0: Boy. Here's five. Crawl back in the bottle. I'll see you. The neighborhood was half residential, half industrial, and all run down, including the freight house, which was two windowless stories of dirty red brick, hovering over a loading ramp on a deserted, shadowy street. I started slowly toward it when suddenly a side door flew open and an excited old man with flashlight and giant key ring that spelled night watchman leaped out of the building, arms and legs going like twin beaters on a mixmaster.
8: Hey,
0: Pop! Hold it, is it the chimp?
8: Yes! And he's raising the roof in there.
0: Yeah?
8: If I shoot him, I'll be fired. He's worth a fortune.
0: Yeah, I know all about it. Come on, give me a hand.
8: Oh, okay, good.
0: Now, let's go. Where is he?
8: Upstairs. Hanging in one window at the back. I just turned the lights on and there he was. When he seen me, he grabbed a stick from the floor and started beating things with it.
0: Oh, fine.
8: And then he broke the window and began to swing on the block of tackle that runs outside from the roof to the ground. Look, there he is.
0: Yeah, still shooting. Hey, Pop, Bobby's going to play it.
8: There he goes, down the road.
0: And away. Well, all right, Pop, we better call the cops.
8: Over there, near his empty cage. It's a girl. Blood all over her head.
0: Holy smoke. Merle Brimmer.
8: She dead?
0: Yeah. Beat to death with a stick the chimp just threw at us.
8: Then you think the monkey did it?
0: I don't know. Maybe yes, maybe no. He's a great imitator, Pop. It could have been somebody else.
8: Not the monkey? Then who? Who else?
0: A monkey's uncle. A Scotchman named Macduff.
9: In just a moment, the second act of Philip Marlowe. But first, Groucho Marx will make another of his famed personal appearances on most of these same CBS stations this Wednesday night. Groucho Marx, whose many activities include emceeing You Bet Your Life, one of the craziest quiz shows on the air. You're cordially invited to hear Groucho Marx every Wednesday on CBS. Now with our star, Gerald Moore, we return to the second act of Philip Marlowe and tonight's story, The Monkey's Uncle.
0: Around the body of the girl on the freight house floor. I took a close look at the cage lock. There was no doubt that it had been forced from the outside. The watchman staring down at the body was shaking like a motorcycle with square wheels. I took him by the arm and walked him down the stairs and outside for some air.
8: It's terrible. I don't know what to do. Nothing like this ever happened here before, and the boss never told me what I'm supposed to do in a case like this.
0: Well, it's easy. Just call the police.
8: The police?
0: Yeah. Also, the SPCA and Frank Buck. Chances are we'll need them all before the night's over.
8: Okay, mister. Thanks, I should... Hey, who's that getting out of that cab?
0: From the top hat, cape, and spats, I'd say it was one Lord Ashley Duke, the legal owner of the chimp.
10: Oh, what are you two blighters staring at? Out of my way.
0: Just a moment. Before you go inside, I want to talk to you, Lord Ashley Duke.
10: You know my name, do you? Well, now, my job. That's interesting. I don't know you, sir.
0: I'll survive. Why'd you come down here tonight?
10: Because I heard that my niece was here, protecting my property. And that's no suitable task for a girl. Not capable to do that sort of thing, you know. It's a man's job, you know. I had a beastly time finding the place, too.
0: You haven't been here before, huh?
10: Oh, yes, a couple of days ago. That was in broad daylight. Stand aside.
11: One thing more. Why did you slug Wesley McDuff tonight and dump him in a cab?
10: Just
11: who are you,
10: anyway?
11: Private Detective Philip Marlowe's the name.
10: Sounds British enough.
11: About as British as you are.
10: And you, I presume, are the watchman.
8: Sir, that's me, Your Highness.
11: What about McDuff, Your Highness?
10: No choice. The blighter wanted to welch on the transaction we'd made. I refused and he threatened me. So, I bopped him. And then made out he was intoxicated, you know. Packed him off in a cabin. Nevertheless, when a man serves me a monkey, by George, that monkey is mine. And thought that treatment might bring McDuff to his bloody senses.
11: Well, it didn't. It made him tougher. And what's more, the chimpanzee is gone.
10: And Cornelius is gone.
11: Hey, wait a minute. Wait a minute. Come on, Pop.
8: Okay.
10: Where are you? Merle? What? Merle? What's happened to you?
12: Oh, no. Merle. Merle, baby.
8: That's the way she was when we found her. And that crazy monkey was in here just jumping up and down like he was throwing a fit.
10: It was McDuff. McDuff, that's who it was. That madman.
8: Hey, Mackle, what was that?
11: I don't know, but I'm going to find out. You stay here. The architectural blunder next door. It was one of those big gingerbread houses left over from the 1800s, and I got there just in time to meet the witch. The scaly front portal was jerked open in front of me, and there she stood. Like a pool cue in high panic, topped by a head of brittle orange hair, half done up tight in curlers, the other half streaming over her face. She clutched frantically at the same kimono with one hand and me with the other. Take it easy. Hold it, will you? What's going on?
13: Oh, that face, that awful face.
11: What face?
13: Oh, protect me. It's upstairs.
11: Oh, take it easy. Will you calm down and tell me what happened?
13: I was upstairs in my room taking my
11: hair
13: down when I happened to look over at the window, and there was that face shoved right up against the glass. Oh, I swear I never seen nothing like that since before I could procure, mister.
11: All right, now listen.
13: It had hair all over it, red eyes and big grinning mouth. What was like one of the giant gorillas they got in the movie.
11: That's Cornelius, all right. Where's the room?
13: Oh, up there at the head of them stairs. Oh. Hey, you ain't going up there and leave me all alone, are you?
11: Well, then come along. Corny's a trained chimp. He won't hurt you.
13: Oh, no, not me, brother. I'm getting...
11: Where?
13: Somebody made a face at me.
11: Tell me, is that a passage out there between the houses?
13: Oh, no, it's a kind of an airship. Only it's closed up at the back.
11: Oh, you mean he can't get through to the alley?
13: Yeah, that's right. There's no way out of there except the street.
11: All right, come on, let's get outside. We got him cornered.
13: Oh, you got him cornered, baby, mister, not me. I don't want nothing more to do with that ugly puss.
11: The air shaft was a scant 18 inches wide, and as dark and cluttered as the inside of a goat pen with odors to match. I worked my way back as far as the bashful light from the street reached.
13: Oh, be careful in there, mister.
11: And I stopped and listened. But Cornelius was a genius. There wasn't a sound. I couldn't see my hand in front of my face to say nothing of a black-haired chimpanzee who was no doubt getting a big kick out of the entire procedure. I decided to try psychology on him. So I called in what I hoped was a firm but friendly voice, and it got me no place. I groped my way along the wall of the drain pipe and called again. This time shorter on the friendly and longer on the firm, which was a mistake. The drain pipe should have given me a hint, but it didn't. What's the matter?
13: He's gone.
11: Out of who? Who's gone?
13: That gorilla. Oh. It's up on the drain pipe. Oh. It hit you on the head with something and ran right past me and got away in a taxi. Oh, come on, let's get out of here.
11: Wait a minute, baby. I could have sworn you said the monkey took a taxi.
13: Yeah, he did. I watched the whole thing. As soon as it got out in the street, a man in a checkered tan with a crooked stick in his hand came out from between them buildings over there and called it. They ran up to a taxi. The driver jumped out and they drove away. I seen him.
11: The driver jumped out and they drove away?
13: Yeah.
11: I don't think you took the cure soon enough.
13: Well, I seen something else, too.
11: Huh?
13: A fat blade in a high hat and spats came charging out of the freight house there. Saw the cab leaving, got in a green coupe that
11: green
13: was parked
11: coupe.
13: In front and took off.
11: Holy smoke, that's my car. It's gone. How do you like that?
13: Yeah. Now maybe you believe me, huh?
11: Every screwy word, sweetheart. Now look, you didn't happen to see...
13: Well, look, That's the cab driver there.
14: Did anybody see what happened? I gotta have a witness. My taxi was hijacked off of me by two crazy guys. One of them looked like an ape, exactly like an ape.
11: Move over, bud. We're on the same raft. My car's gone, too. Tell me what happened. Will you start at the top?
14: Okay. Tonight I bring this big shot in a high hat down here to the freight house. He hops out, tells me to wait, see?
11: Yeah.
14: So I drive down the block and turn around. I'm parked right over there trying to grab a quick 40 winks. When up comes this loon.
11: A Scotchman?
14: Yeah, that's him.
11: Yeah.
14: He throws me a fast address and starts getting in, see? I politely tell him the flag is down, but he keeps coming.
11: I know it's just like it. Now, look, did you ever see this Scotchman before?
14: No, never. I figure maybe he's got a snoot full of happy days, nothing more.
11: Uh-huh.
14: So I'm reaching over to block him when a pair of hands that feels like a doormat with muscles grabs me around the neck. I twist around and look, and what do I see?
11: Cornelius.
14: Him I don't know, but an ape man is crawling in my wind. So help me, I'm rubbing noses with a missing link.
11: Yeah, I know. Then what happened?
14: Mac, I jump out of the taxi, and before I know it, the old geezer gives me a clout with his stick, piles in, the next thing my taxi's gone just like that. You gotta believe me, somebody's gotta back me up. If I try this on the cops, they'll have me in a padded cell in no time.
11: Well, don't worry about it, fella. Just reach hard for that address the Scotchman gave you. Can you remember it?
14: Oh, sure. Let me see. It was the Rushmore.
11: Rushmore.
14: Yeah. That's a down at the Hills Motel out on Vernon.
11: Yeah.
14: Somewhere around Beverly Boulevard. Ed Nathan. Oh, stepped on something here on the sidewalk.
13: Oh, you sure did, Judy. Smashed it, too.
11: It looks like somebody's watch crystal.
13: Sure, a lady's watch crystal. Oh, nice one. See, it had this hunk of black ribbon with it.
11: Ladies' watch. Hey, wait a minute. Let me see that.
13: Sure, here. Velvet.
11: Yeah, it sure is. That doesn't fit. Not here. No one's been here but the three of us and the chimp. So long, kids.
14: Hey, wait. Where are you
11: going? I'm
14: going
11: to talk to a liar about a murder. I'll see you later at headquarters, I hope.
14: But what about my time?
11: Talk to the night watchman in the freight house. You'll be good for each other. I was two blocks on foot finding another taxi in 15 minutes getting from there out to the motel, worrying all the way because I'd left my gun under the front seat.

0: Now, I'm going to see you blamed for my niece's murder.
1: But I didn't kill her. I pushed her down. She caught me unlocking Cornelius' cage and tried to stop me. But I didn't kill her. You did that.
0: Yes, but who knows that except you and the monk there? And he can't talk, and you won't, believe me.
1: You daft man. Why did you do it?
0: Because I had to. Because Murph was bleeding me to death. Every cent I could lay my hands on. I had to buy her silence. I had to pretend to lose thousands in poor investments. Well, Merle got what was coming to her, and you gave me that chance. I found her on the floor where you left her and simply finished the job.
1: Then you ran off and came back in that taxi 15 minutes later, the very spirit of innocence. I saw you. Very well, Lord Ashley Duke. You've got me as a thief, too, so get on with it. Get on with your filthy, evil plan. I'm ready.
2: Don't be in a hurry, McDuff. Stay where you are, Ashley. Don't bother turning around. Just drop the gun.
1: Oh, I knew you'd no let me down, laddie. I knew it.
0: What's this, old boy? It's rather an untimely hit.
2: Skip the accent, Bert. You won't need it where you're going. Drop that gun, I said.
0: Or you'll move. Shoot me with that pipe in your pocket. Marlowe, I've got your gun. Here in my hand, and you know it.
2: Want a bet?
0: Well, with the light out...
3: Yes, Ashley! Oh!

0: It's a very strange thing, lad. He hit you but once, but there are two lumps on your skull. Do you ken this condition?
1: Never mind. Skip it. I don't want to talk about it.
2: So,
1: where's Ashley?
0: Trussed up there in the corner. He should be coming around soon. You see, Cornelius, as you've no doubt learned, is a great imitator. When he saw Ashley bat you on the head with a gun, he grabbed McCain, leaped up on the dresser there, and batted Ashley on the head.
1: Oh, no. Not with this headache.
0: Hey.
1: Don't tell me I'm indebted to that. Just when I was learning to hate him.
0: Aye, we both are, for our lives. Mm. But tell me, what does a black velvet ribbon and a watch crystal mean? He mumbled that over and over while you were out.
1: Oh. Well, that's how I knew Ashley was a liar and a killer. See, the cab driver stepped on a round piece of glass that looked like a watch crystal with a ribbon attached.
0: Uh-huh.
1: Happened on the sidewalk in front of an air shaft. Actually, the glass was a monocle.
0: Oh, dropped by Lord Ashley Duke.
1: No. Ashley'd never been at that spot.
0: No.
1: But if Cornelius had, and if Cornelius dropped the monocle, it indicated that Lord Ashley Duke had been someplace with Cornelius early at night, you see?
0: Ah.
1: It could only be the freight house. Yet Ashley claimed he hadn't been there for 2 days.
0: Oh, I see.
1: Oh, you do. Oh, my head. How about you, Cornelius? Yeah, well, that's one of the best answers I've had tonight.

It didn't take long at police headquarters. Maybe an hour altogether. A killer was locked up for trial, and the key witness ate three erasers, spilled a quart of ink, and broke a window before the homicide boys finally gave up. I watched the phony Lord Ashley Duke walk down the corridor to his cell. Any connection he had with man was just the category. And I watched McDuff and company leave, too. A couple of regular guys. A monkey and a monkey's uncle. A genuine old Scot who loved life. And his shuffling friend whose only limitation was his inability to speak. But he communicated all right. In the only language that means anything. Love of one creature for another.

adventures of Philip Marlowe, bringing you Raymond Chandler's most famous character, star Gerald Moore, are produced and directed by Norman McDonald and are written for radio by Robert Mitchell and Gene Levitt. As a special note of interest, Philip Marlowe fans, you'll be glad to know that Radio and Television Life magazine has this week named Gerald Moore as the best male actor in radio. Featured in our cast were Mary Lansing, John Daner, Tudor Owen, Sam Edwards, Michael Ann Barrett, Harry Bartell, and Junius Matthews. The special music is composed and conducted by Richard Arant.

0: Warren be with us again next week when Philip Marlowe says...
1: This time a case-hardened car hop knocked me down a flight of stairs. An honest woman was strangled by a green silk sash, and a simpering dandy was shot to death. All because of a run-of-the-mill traffic accident 500 miles away.
0: You hear them all on CBS, and one of the funniest parts of that all comes from the bird brain of a woman, Miss Gracie Allen of Burns and Allen. Top troopers on the American stage for years, top radio stars after that, George and Gracie are now playing a big part in CBS's great Wednesday night lineup. Bing Crosby, Groucho Marx, George and Gracie, Dr. Christian. Join George Burns and Gracie Allen this Wednesday night on most of these same CBS stations. This is Roy Rowan speaking. Now, stay tuned for Pursuit, which follows immediately over most of these same CBS stations. This is CBS, where Burns and Allen are heard every Wednesday night at the Columbia Broadcasting System.

0: Get this and get it straight. Crime is a sucker's road. And those who travel it wind up in the gutter of the prison of the grave. This time a car hop knocked me down a flight of stairs. An honest woman was strangled by a green silk sash. And a simpering dandy was shot to death. All because of a run-of-the-mill accident 500 miles away. It happened like this.
1: From the pen of Raymond Chandler, outstanding author of crime fiction, comes his most famous character in The Adventures of Philip Marlowe. Now, with Gerald Moore, starred as Philip Marlowe, we bring you tonight's exciting story, The Vital Statistic.

0: Hey, boy. Give me a paper, will you?
1: Paper, mister? Yes, sir. What do you like? Races, comics, or classified?
0: How about some news?
1: Star? Here you are. Thank you. Paper!
2: Get out of my way.
0: Hey, take it easy.
2: Drive away from here. Fast.
0: Hey, wait a minute. What is this?
2: You've got to help me. I'm being followed.
0: Just a minute, sister. I think
2: the light's green. Drive, will you? Hurry, please.
0: Okay. She was streamlined. From close-cropped hair the color of a smoky sunset to low-heeled slippers brocaded in bronze. And in between, a dress that conformed as close and smooth as lacquer on a Chinese vase. I made four turns in four blocks, then pulled into the curb and stopped. She stabbed a look at me with a pair of sharp, jade-green eyes that said life had always been nothing but a calculated risk. And she stepped out of the car and smiled.
2: You were a big help, brother. Thanks, and goodbye.
0: Not just like that, baby. Come here. I don't like being left out on a limb.
2: Now, look, you did me a favor, okay, but we drop it right here. Trouble, you wouldn't like it.
0: On the contrary, it's business, like keeping my own nose clean. I'm a private detective, but I didn't issue any invitation for you to jump into my car.
2: A private detective?
0: Yeah, who's chasing you, baby? The law? You can tell me out here on the street or inside over a drink.
2: I'll take the drink. I need it.
0: Yeah.
2: Maybe I need you, too. This might be a break. I'm Mrs. Terry LaBarre, and you're,
0: Marlowe, Philip Marlowe. Who are you running from, Mrs. LaBarre?
2: A woman in slacks. I don't know who she is or why she's following me, but every time I look back, she's there. This is the second day. Booth?
0: Yeah, sure. Say, look, why haven't you talked it over with your local policeman?
2: Are you working for me, private detective?
0: That all depends.
2: All right. I'm a merchant, Chinese silks. Not a little shop for 6% profit, but wholesale, quick, with cash at 40%.
0: Uh-huh. So what's the point?
2: No police. All it takes is a rumor of police, and I'll have doors closed on me from Seattle to Mexico.
3: Good evening. May I get you something?
2: A martini, please.
0: Make it two, waiter.
3: Yes, sir. Right away.
0: This gets us back to the woman in slacks, huh?
2: Yeah. Here, Marlowe. 50 and 50. $100. I want you to locate that woman, find out who she is and why she's after me. Will you?
0: Not without a few more facts. For instance, could she have some connection with your business?
2: No. I have two men working with me. A strong one named Harlan Casey, who sees that my cash gets safely to where it's going. And a smart one named Joe Temple, who knows what to buy with it. She doesn't belong to either of them.
0: Oh, you sure?
2: Positive. Casey hates all women. Even me, I think. And Joe Temple, well, Joe's a wonderful guy.
0: You hint like a woman falling in love with a fellow named Joe Temple. Care to talk about it further?
2: Why not? Temple and Casey have been in San Francisco all week on a deal. A big deal. It'll make or break it. Every cent I have is tied up in it.
0: Oh. Well, what about you and Joe Temple?
2: Yeah. Well, perhaps this will explain. I planned to go away this weekend, but I changed my mind because I didn't want to miss his letters. I know it sounds funny, but it's true.
0: Those must be some letters.
2: They are. Like the one I got this morning. It's half business, all right. Complete account of how hard he and Casey worked for me yesterday in San Francisco. But the rest of it is to me, personally.
0: I don't want to sound old-fashioned, Mrs. LaBarre, but what about...
2: My husband?
0: Yeah.
2: That was a mistake I couldn't live with. One thing I can't stand, Marlowe, is being lied to. It leaves me vindictive. I'm suing for divorce right now. Vince LaBarre is a human leech, as cold and spineless and parasitic as the real thing.
0: Okay, but why would your hating your husband put a woman in slacks on your trail?
2: I don't know.
0: All right, Terry, I'll worry about that, too. Any idea where I can start?
2: Just one. I pulled a switch on her yesterday, Marlowe, for about an hour. I trailed her to the corner of Wilshire and La Cienega, then lost her in traffic. There are several dancing schools around there. Is that worth anything?
0: Maybe. What kind of car was she driving?
2: We were both walking. She's tall and brunette, and I've seen toads with nicer eyes.
0: Not enough. Can't guarantee anything.
2: I'll keep my fingers crossed, Marlowe. Here. Take the $100.
0: Oh.
2: Do what you can to report to me at my place, 204 Beechwood Circle. Okay?
3: Pardon, sir. Your drinks. Two martinis.
0: Oh, thanks. Here you are.
3: Oh, thank you, sir.
2: To your success, private detective.
0: To your health, silk merchant. Drink hearty. Slugging it down was no way to treat a good dry martini, but I figured it was time I was on my way. I drove out to Wilshire and La Cienega and slowed down enough to look at all four corners. There was a drugstore with a special on garbage cans, a drive-in called Scotty's, a branch of the Bank of Los Angeles, and a flying red horse over a mobile gas station. I drove on again when I spotted a pair of black slacks going into a dancing studio a half block down. Yeah, it looked like a lead. After 2 hours of staring at knobby knees in shorts and bulging hips and bloomers, all knocking themselves out for a mythical Klieg-lighted future, I was finally convinced that it was a dead end. Now, I got back into my car and headed up into the hills for Beechwood Circle in the slim hope that Terry could give me something more to go on. Her house at 204 was low and dainty and half-hidden behind the tough, slender grace of a bamboo grove. The walk was guarded by a white marble lion of Korea, and the front door, when I finally found it, turned out to be a sliding panel in a wall of oriental latticework. As the door slid open, I was looking down the barrel of a snub-nosed pistol held very steady in the hands of a hard-eyed brunette in a pair of black slacks.
4: You've been looking high and low for me, haven't you, Peeper? Ever since you left that dame.
0: I might have been.
4: You're not the brightest character in the world, in spite of what you and your friends think. I spotted your car when she got in. It wasn't too tough to tag.
0: Where's Terry?
4: Sleeping off a hangover from better days.
0: Skip the chatter. Where is she?
4: Come on in and look. And that's no suggestion, sailor. It's an order. Move. Over there to the top of the stairs.
0: Sure, sure.
4: That's a good smart boy. You're late, you know. I got what I came for, and now I'm in a hurry. Turn around.
0: Look, sister.
4: Shut up! Hey. I'm happy landing!
0: Oh, there were 10 stairs down to the basement. And with a shove reinforced by the 45, I hit all but the first three. By the time I worked all the kinks out and was back upstairs again, she was gone. I started through the house, then slowly from one room to another, turning on lights as I went, looking for what I knew was going to be a very sick client. When I got as far as the study where somebody had gone through the death drawers with what must have been a snow plow, and I still hadn't found Terry, I got that numb feeling in my stomach. I started out a side door that opened into the patio. But then I heard a whistle from the front walk. I cut back through the house instead and waited near the door.
5: Terry! Hey, Terry, can I come in? It's little Joe, the Frisco kid. What happened to your weekend trip, honey? Who are you? What do you want?
0: Hiya, Temple.
5: How do you know me?
0: Mrs. LaBar hired me today just after she canceled the weekend. She gave me a rundown.
5: She hired you? What do you mean?
0: I'm a private detective named Marlowe.
5: Why would she hire you?
0: Because she was being followed by a brunette in slacks. She didn't like it, and that's all the information you're going to get, so relax.
5: You say Terry isn't here? Isn't home?
0: Not so far, no. Come on back here to the study, Temple. I want you to look at something. Somebody's gone through the desk in an awful hurry.
5: Yeah. Yeah, I see what you mean.
0: Maybe you know something about what's missing, huh? You and Mrs. LaBar were fairly close, from what I'm told.
5: The letters. The letters are gone. Terry kept my letters in this bottom drawer.
0: Oh. By the way, Temple, where's the sidekick, Harlan Casey?
5: Oh, I don't know. We both left San Francisco yesterday. He hates to fly, so I assume he took a train. He ought to be here in L.A. now. Well, you don't think Casey's mixed up in this, do you?
0: I don't know. Could be.
5: Vince LaBar. That's who it was that got those letters. It was Vince LaBar. They were really love letters. The business part was nothing. And LaBar is the dog-in-the-manger kind of guy who wants everyone to be unhappy if he
0: is. That fits, Temple. With a smart lawyer, your letters to Terry becomes grade-A material for a countersuit for divorce. Sure, he could make it stick and also get a fat settlement under community property laws. Now, listen, here's what you've
5: Marlowe.
0: Got.
5: Marlowe, it's Terry. Terry!
0: Temple,
5: Terry!
0: Wait!
5: Terry. Look at her, Marlowe. Look at her!

0: Lieutenant Matthews, homicide detail.
1: Marlowe Matthews, is a dead one out here? A woman, you got a pencil?
0: Always. Go ahead, Marlowe.
1: I'm at 204 Beechwood Circle. The woman was a client.
0: Circle. Yeah, go on.
1: She was strangled with a green silk sash from my loungy pajamas, Matthews, sometime within the last, I'd say, hour.
0: Yeah.
1: Her name was Terry LaBar.
0: Hey, wait, Wolf. Terry LaBar. Wait a minute, Marlowe. Listen, we got a teletype here from a sheriff in Empire, Oregon, come in 5 minutes ago.
1: So?
0: Oh, wait a minute. Yeah. Says some guy named Jess Freeman from L.A. was killed there this morning in a traffic accident, was loaded with big dough, but doesn't look the type. And the only other identification on him was a business card from one Terry LaBar. Yeah. You got a helpful answer for that?
1: Wait a minute. Temple, do you know anything about a man named Jess Freeman? He was killed in Oregon today in a traffic accident and had one of Terry's cards on him.
2: Freeman?
1: Yeah.
2: No, I don't remember him.
1: No dice, Matthews.
0: Who are you talking to, Phil?
1: Joe Temple, one of Terry LaBar's associates. He's here. Never heard of Jess Freeman.
0: Yeah. Okay, Marlowe.
1: Uh-huh.
0: No, they sent his prints to Washington. A tattoo says he was in the Navy once. They'll pin him down. Now, about out there, any idea who killed him?
1: Yeah. Maybe a brunette in slacks. I think I know where to find her.
0: Well, it's dandy. Sit on it till we get there, Marlowe. I'll be right out.
1: Wait a minute, Lieutenant.
0: What?
1: Look, right now it's only a hunch, but if I move fast and quiet, I might be able to develop it into something worthwhile, okay?
0: Okay, but keep in touch, Phil.
1: Yeah.
2: I still can't believe it about Terry Marlowe.
1: Now, look. Why don't you just go home and take it easy? I'll tell Lieutenant Matthews where he can find you, huh?
2: Thanks. 1310 Marlboro Drive.
1: Right. Now tell me, you know where Vince LaBar lives?
2: Yeah. The Laverne Apartments on Rossmore.
1: Uh-huh.
2: He's got a suite on the top floor, 7A.
1: 7A.
2: And if it's any help, he drives a new green Nash sedan. But I thought you said that it was that brunette who...
1: I did. And if Vince LaBar can't lead me to the lady in long pants, I'll eat my shirt. What's more, Matthews will see to it personally.
3: What do you want?
1: Some quiet conversation with Vince LaBar. I'm Philip Marlowe, private detective.
3: Oh, how exciting. Had I known you were coming, I'd have baked a cake.
1: Oh, you're breaking me up. I was hired by your wife tonight.
3: Your wife
1: is dead, LaBar. She was murdered.
3: Dead? Terry murdered?
1: Yeah. Now, if you don't mind, I'll come in, huh? She was killed because of a packet of letters, LaBar.
3: Oh, no.
1: The kind that are a cinch to cause a big stir in anybody's divorce court. Stir big enough to swing a countersuit in your favor.
3: I don't know what you're talking
1: letters,
3: about.
1: Letters. Joe Temple's letters to Terry, the ones you arranged to have stolen tonight.
3: Oh, you must be crazy.
1: Her death wasn't part of the plan, LaBar. That was one of those bum deals. A robbery that got out of hand, wound up as a murder.
3: Oh, no, why?
1: Now, where is she, LaBar? Who's the brunette in slacks, and where do I find her?
3: You get out of here, or I'll have the police.
1: Oh, shut up. You not only steal letters, but ashtrays, too, huh? Like this coy little number here, a doghouse. Scotty's Drive-In, Wilshire and La Cienega. Okay, LaBar, that's
3: stand
1: all.
3: Still.
1: Oh, now a gun, huh? They say you're yellow, LaBar, but you're not. You're just stupid.
3: There's a terrace outside those doors, Marlowe. Those with the iron grill. Go on out there. Go on. I don't think Terry's dead, and I don't think she hired you. I think you're working for that lousy louse, Joe Temple. And if so, he'll need a battalion of private detectives before I'm through.
1: You're through right now, LaBar. You're too dumb to see it.
3: Go on. Clear over to the rail. Keep your back to me. It's 7 floors down, Marlowe, to a concrete driveway. Just in case you get jumpy.

0: just a moment, the second act of Philip Marlowe. But first, most people like to know what to expect. But on at least one CBS show, a great part of the fun is in what turns up on the spur of the moment. That show is Groucho Marx's Great Quiz, You Bet Your Life, heard every Wednesday night on most of these same CBS stations. Now, with our star, Gerald Moore, we return to the second act of Philip Marlowe and tonight's story, The Vital Statistic.
1: The moment Vince LeBar and the Courage caliber 32 he held in his right hand made it out of the apartment and on the run for the elevator, I kicked through the plate glass door. I spent the next 2 minutes alternately swearing, straining, and nicking myself while I played contortionist. In and out of the fancy snake grill work on my wrought iron cage until finally I reached the inside handle. I was free out and over to the telephone in a big hurry. Because for my money, the icing on LeBar's voice left Joe Temple someplace on the short side. What the life insurance people call good risk.
2: Hello?
1: Marlowe, Temple, listen hard. Your life's in danger.
2: What?
1: LeBar, you had him tagged from the first. He's after those letters, all right.
2: But what about the girl in Slack?
1: Well, I think she might have a connection with a drive-in on Wilshire and La Cienega, a place called Scotty's Inn. I'm going to check it. Now, tell me, any word from Terry's muscle man yet?
2: Harlan Casey?
1: Yeah.
2: No, nothing, Marlowe. But look, can't I meet you and talk
1: to you? No, Vince LeBar had a gun and a short temper when he left here. I'll make his working easier. Just stay away from open windows, Temple. I'll call you. Scotty's Inn was eating on the run in the finest California tradition. A mammoth circle of steel under glass painted a dazzling yellow and blue, surrounded by a half a dozen cars containing teenaged couples with smudged lipstick and giggles. The second after I pulled in and parked, something in slacks with false eyelashes, a waist you could span with a handcuff, and a fixed frontline chorus girl smile put the card marked Ginger against my windshield. Handed me a menu that still had the froth from an earlier customer's milkshake in one corner.
3: Well, it be, mister.
1: Just coffee, Ginger.
3: Cream?
1: Information.
3: Oh, it's you again.
1: Huh?
3: Look, baby, what I told you on the phone 10 minutes ago still goes, huh?
1: About what?
3: About Rose Facetta, the girl you described. Long black hair, a nice shape, you're infatuated, but you don't know the name and address. So I was nice. I gave the name, told you to look the address up in the phone book, period. Don't be so lazy, baby.
1: Wait a minute, Ginger. I didn't call you before, but that dime cup of coffee will bring you a 10-buck tip if you tell me who did.
3: Hey, you want the guy who called. I don't know any names, but you're not him.
1: Mm.
3: He didn't talk up like you do. But what's all the fuss, baby? Rose Facetta's got a guy. She's spoken for. Besides, a handsome fellow
1: sweetheart,
3: like you should...
1: Sweetheart, this is business, strictly, believe me.
3: Oh.
1: What's the address? Come on.
3: 2428 Havenhurst Drive, bottom floor.
1: Thanks. Here's the 10 I promised
3: you. No, never mind.
1: Hmm?
3: The name was free to him, so why should I charge you? Besides...
1: Beside what?
3: I like the way you said sweetheart. Come on back sometime, will you, baby, when you want my morning coffee?
1: Okay. When I want less to pitch a ginger. She might be seeing these spike bubbles. Lovely. Memphis Park to 2024. Haven Vinders. All right, send up all of the... Blah, blah, blah, damn, yeah. And talk to the... Blah, blah, blah. Time for me to be... Out of the whole system.
4: Great. Questions.

0: The Adventures of Philip Marlowe, bringing most famous world protected to no moment, written by Robert Edwin and Gene Journey in the blah features Charlotte, Ellie Dorton, George Lillis, you detect the math play by this is composed by Richard.
1: This is your corpse in a bungalow behind an organ in the scene.
0: Renato Files and Grace Good Friend and Bill Gunn, and here are these same stations and the half following thing that the Bing Crosby be this boy Rookie King. Oh, no state for purposes of me. BS, first the salary we went in the night of Brosting.
2: Get this and get it straight. Crime is a sucker's road, and those who travel it wind up in the gutter, the prison of the grave. This time a bride-to-be, a corpse in a plush bungalow in a southern drawl behind a gun, all had one thing in common. They moved through the same deep shadow. It happened like this.
3: From the pen of Raymond Chandler, outstanding author of crime fiction, comes his most famous character in The Adventures of Philip Marlowe. Now, with Gerald Moore starred as Philip Marlowe, we bring you tonight's exciting story, The Deep Shadow.

0: Hello.
1: Mr. Philip Marlowe, please.
0: This is Marlowe.
1: Oh, my name is Harvey Kettering, and I'm to be married in 4 hours at 9 sharp.
0: Oh, congratulations. I hope you'll be very happy.
1: But my bride is gone. Disappeared. I need your help.
0: Now, look, if you've been left waiting at the altar, I can't...
1: But no, it's nothing like that. She's in trouble, Mr. Marlowe, I'm sure.
0: No?
1: Shirley loves me. Now, I'll pay anything you say, 200, 300, anything. Only get out here fast, please.
0: Now, wait a minute. Where is here?
1: 3840 Sunswept Drive. It's in Studio City, just across the hill from Hollywood.
0: 3840.
1: Take Laurel Canyon.
0: Well, now, look, Mr. Kettering...
1: Please, Mr. Marlowe, please.
0: Okay. All right, Mr. Kettering, I'll see you. The address he gave me turned out to be a healthy chunk of old Spain. A whitewashed house that spread out for at least 100 yards under a pink-tiled roof. As admitted by a butler with owl eyes, no shoulders, and a small bay window, and we played follow the leader over cool marble ankle-deep Persian rug and inlaid Philippine mahogany. Finally, I was ushered into the ballroom, which was big enough for a highlight match. It was decked out for a wedding, from the champagne buckets and dead-over-ice lobsters to a pink rose-covered canopy at the center. And in the middle of it all, chain smoking while he worried, was my new client, Harvey Kettering.
2: Well, Mr. Marlowe, I'm afraid there isn't a moment to lose, so I'd better tell you what I know quickly. But let's step outside on the patio.
0: All right, Mr. Kettering.
2: Mr. Marlowe, last night, Shirley and I...
0: What's your full name, Mr. Kettering?
2: Doyle, Shirley Doyle. Oh, yes, here. Here's a snapshot of her.
0: Mm-hmm.
2: She's 25, blonde, and as you can see, Mr. Marlowe, very attractive.
0: You're so right. You started to tell me about last night.
2: Oh, yes. We were out together at a nightclub, the Blue Chip.
0: On Ventura Boulevard?
2: Oh, yes. Now, we'd never been there before, yet I think that's where it started.
0: What do you mean, started?
2: Well, when we were leaving the place about midnight, I called a cab. I was just giving the driver Shirley's home address, the Moore Park Court Apartments, when suddenly she told me to get in and told the driver to start at once.
0: You know why?
2: No, I thought perhaps she'd seen somebody coming from the club. But when I asked her about it, she said it was... just her nerves, since tomorrow is her wedding day.
0: I see.
2: Then today she was supposed to call, but she didn't. At 2, I called her.
0: Talked to her?
2: No, she was gone.
0: Mm.
2: But I talked to the day maid. She said when she arrived, she brought in a note that had been left outside Shirley's door. There's one of those leave-a-message pads in a box on her porch rail.
0: Mm-hmm.
2: She said it seemed to upset Shirley terribly. Mr. Marlowe, what are we going to do?
0: Now, look, have you been over there to Shirley's place?
2: No, I haven't.
0: Got a key?
2: Yes, I do.
0: All right, Mr. Kettering, you have the key, so let's go.
2: But what should I do about... Yes, the...
0: Nothing right now. We may be lucky.

0: There are only three rooms, Mr. Marlowe. What do you suggest they do?
1: Well, first, let's look for that note. She may have left it here somewhere. Now, you try the bedroom. I'll start with the wastebasket. Full of papers.
0: All right. Just as you say, Mr. Marlowe.
1: Yeah, sure. Endicott Clinic. 321 North Russell. Say, Kettering, what does Shirley do for a living?
0: Oh, she was a receptionist, Mr. Marlowe, at a medical clinic on Russell.
1: Well, that figures.
0: Mr. Marlowe.
1: What?
0: Mr. Marlowe, I found it. The note the maid spoke of, it's the same paper written with a soft pencil like the one attached to that box outside. It was on her dresser.
1: Now, give it here. Let's see it. Dear Shirley Doyle, guess who I ran into last night? Francis Dragato. Seems to meet me at the corner of Ventura and Whitsitt Boulevard at 10:30. Outside, huh?
0: Is Francis spelled with an E?
1: Yeah, the girl's name.
0: I've never heard Shirley mention any Francis Dragato.
1: Mm.
0: And a public street corner wouldn't be much of a place to check 5 hours after people met, would it, Mr. Marlowe?
1: No, I suppose not.
0: Mr. Marlowe, what have you got? What is it?
1: Hmm? Oh, a page torn out of the classified directory, a listing of theatrical agencies. Line through by pencil from A down to C.
0: Well, the last one crossed out is Capital Artist.
1: Yeah, that makes Drake Talent Agency next.
0: Well, she never has anything to do with show business, Mr. Marlowe. What do you think it means?
1: I don't know.
0: You going to check with the Drake Agency?
1: No, my first stop's going to be where you were last night, the Blue Chip. I know the owner, Eddie Shaft, and Eddie knows an awful lot, including things that aren't always exactly his business. Maybe able to help us if he wants to.
0: Shall I come along, Mr. Marlowe?
1: No, you go home, Kettering. I'll try to deliver your bride before 9.
0: All right. Shall I pay you now?
1: I will let it go, COD. I have the slightest idea what I'm going to run into. The snapshot of Shirley Doyle my client had given me reminded me of the kid you went to school with. You know, she had the kind of well-scrubbed look you knew was quick to smile, but I knew that she could be in a lot of trouble if she was tied in at all with the dapper Eddie Shaft. After dark, the Blue Ship was one of those cozy, soft lights melting on thick drapes kind of places. Made you forget all about the stiff prices for limp food. But now, at a little better than 5 in the afternoon, under wide-eyed, unblinking work lights, let all the cushion come hither of a union hall. In one corner, a skinny musician with a golf ball complexion was working over a clarinet. While in the middle of a dance floor with no more diameter than a hole in a candy lifesaver, a girl was standing on a piano stool. She was smoking and looking straight ahead at nothing. Her red shingled hair, promise of a nose and plunged neckline, tagged her as the singer on the posters outside. One Miss Corky Netherlands.
2: The place is closed, soldier.
1: Glad you told me. Never would have known.
2: Never mind the routine, soldier. Just come to the point. What do you want?
1: Just a few words with the boss. Eddie around?
2: No. No, he's not.
1: How about his bungalow in Coldwater Canyon?
2: You mean it hasn't hit the papers yet?
1: What's the connection between Eddie and the headline?
2: Soldier, Eddie was stabbed to death sometime this morning.
1: You've got to be kidding.
2: Sometime between 9 and 11, the cops say. Well, so long.
1: Hey, wait a minute. Corky. You have any idea who did it?
2: No. Except that maybe it was a dame.
1: Any description on it?
2: The law isn't gabby about things, soldier, believe me. If you don't, try Eddie's bungalow yourself and find out.

0: glove, will you?
1: Oh, yeah, and Mooney, don't forget to have that fingerprint crew go over his other car on that back porch rail.
2: Okay, Lieutenant. Hey, can they start the body downtown now?
1: Yeah, I guess so. We're not going to get any smarter staring at it.
3: Hiya, Matthews.
1: Huh? Oh, hello, Phil. What brings you up here?
3: Curiosity. I was in the neighborhood. What's the setup? I hear it's supposed to be a woman.
1: Could be. Where do you hear this?
3: Singer over at the Blue Chip, Corky Netherlands.
1: Oh, her. Yeah, well, she's clear. She was home right up until noon, and she can prove it.
3: Mm-hmm.
1: This happened a little before noon, an hour or so. But it was a woman, all right.
3: What makes you so sure?
1: Oh, Phil, fresh lipstick on a glass and a cigarette, a kitchen knife for a murder weapon, etc. Also, some long-nosed neighbor saw a girl. Said she was young, maybe blonde. She wasn't sure. Saw her run out of here a little after 11 this morning.
3: Mm-hmm. All this adds up to somebody in particular, huh?
1: Well, it should, Phil. Norma Mayetta.
3: Who?
1: Norma Mayetta is her name. She was Eddie's dearest, you see. It should add, but it doesn't. She left town last night for Chicago in the 1 a.m. plane. We checked it. Of course, Eddie Shaft went with a lot of girls.
2: Excuse me,
3: yes, so right.
2: We just got hold of that night cashier over at the Blue Chip.
1: Yeah, what'd he say, Mooney?
2: Shaft took $50,000 in small bills out of the office safe last night.
1: Oh, what time?
2: About 2 a.m. Had it in a large manila envelope.
1: Yeah, nothing even close to manila envelopes turned up here, has it?
2: No, Lieutenant, but that gives us another angle to shoot at.
1: All right, Mooney, pass the word to the boys.
2: Okay, Lieutenant.
1: Look, Mono, just a passing thought.
3: All right.
1: You sure you're just curious? You sure you don't want to play one and one makes two with me?
3: Yeah, I'm sure, Lieutenant. Well, look, I'll see. I'll give you a call.
1: Oh,
3: if I...
1: Huh? Wait a minute.
3: Yeah?
1: Look, I know all about your professional ethics, you know, relations between client and private detective.
3: Yeah.
1: We won't go into that. We're going to go into something else very briefly, Phil. You know, the law on many points is quite clear, Marlowe.
3: Clear like what, Matthews?
1: Clear like the status of an accessory before or after the fact in a murder case. And like aiding and abetting a criminal. Like a lot of things you know all about, Phil. Keep them in mind, will you?
3: Okay, Matthews. Yeah, I'll see you. Since the lieutenant hadn't mentioned Francis Vergato, I didn't see why I should. All of which made it a good time for me to cross my fingers and check the name which had been on deck on the list in Shirley's apartment. The Drake Talent Agency. The place, which was on Sunset Strip, was strictly coy colonial, from a miniature Mount Vernon front to an oversized mirror-polished brass knocker on the front door that said my tie was crooked. I was sure that the gentleman who answered the door noticed it. He was impeccable. In cocoa brown gabardine, white high-at-the-throat tab shirt, and also cocoa brown silk tie. And at the bottom, there were thick-soled cordovans with leather laces. At the top, a crew cutter with jet-black horn rims. He took the glasses off and long, soft fingers toyed with one stem while he talked.
4: Yes, sir?
3: My name is Philip Marlowe. I'd like to talk to Mr. Drake.
4: I'm Mr. Drake.
3: Oh?
4: When was it you wanted, Mr. Marlowe?
3: Well, I'm not exactly sure. You see, I, Hey, Drake, this picture here is Corky Netherlands, right?
4: The third one over, yes. She's a client of ours. But this picture isn't what you came to talk about, is it, Mr. Marlowe?
3: What's her home address?
4: I beg your pardon.
3: Come on, quick. It's important.
4: And confidential. This isn't a lonely heart spot, Mr. Marlowe.
3: I was playing a long shot when I knocked on your door, Drake, but now it's paid off, so tell me. Any strange call for Corky's address today?
4: I don't know, and the secretary's already left. Look here, Mr. Marlowe, what's this all about?
3: Murder, Mr. Drake.
4: Murder?
3: A messy one. Now, do you give me the address, or do I start after it myself?
4: Well, I don't know.
3: Come on, answer up, Drake.
4: The Towers, an apartment hotel on Ivar.
3: Now, one last thing. Don't call her after I leave unless you want to get your hand-stitched lapels and cops.

0: just a moment, the second act of Philip Marlowe. But first, you might think that after several years with Gracie Ellen, George Burns had seen everything, done everything, been everything. But this Wednesday night, you'll find George in a brand new role, that of a Floradora girl, with costume and complications by Gracie Ellen. The Burns and Allen Show is heard every Wednesday on most of these same CBS stations, along with the Bing Crosby Show and the Groucho Marx program. Now with our star, Gerald Moore, we return to the second act of Philip Marlowe and tonight's story, The Deep Shadow.
1: I left the glossy Mr. Drake in his glossy little agency with his mouth hanging open and drove down to Hollywood Boulevard to Ivan, from there up the hill to a five-story air-conditioned monolith with Venetian blinds called The Towers, which offered about as much sanctuary as the Yankee Stadium. I parked heading downhill and walked in across the buzzing green and silver lobby draped with pale pink curtains and blasé women to the elevator and rode up to the third floor. Corky Netherland's apartment was the fourth down the hall to the right and quiet, but the door was ajar 2 inches. So I rapped hard enough to swing it all the way open. The answer sounded like a cry for help from the bottom of a well. When it came again, I went in, and it took me a few seconds to realize that the noise was coming from a closet. And when I got it open, Corky Netherlands reeled out, looking like she'd been through a threshing machine.
2: She was here. She was after the money.
1: Who was after what money, Corky? Who?
2: Some dame. I didn't know her, but she... There she is.
1: Shirley! Miss Doyle, wait a minute! It was Shirley Doyle. She'd been hiding inside near the door. She grabbed a handy oversized ashtray and let it fly at us and beat it. I made it to the hall just as the elevator door closed, so I took the stairs and raced it down to the lobby. I got out on the street in time to see Shirley with a large manila envelope in one hand pile into a sleek new Hudson and take off. I ran to my car to follow her, but that was as far as I got. I was stopped cold by a nasty little gun in the hand with a southern accent behind a pair of strictly Hollywood dark glasses.
3: Be a good boy, honey, and hold it.
1: Now, look, sister, who do you think you are?
3: Ask the questions if you don't mind. Why are you in such a fuss over the girl who just made off?
1: I was trying to get her out of a jam, believe it or not.
3: Well, now, isn't that the darndest coincidence you ever saw? So am I. Only you want to catch her, and I want her to get away. I guess that's life, isn't it, honey?
1: Yeah, in the raw.
3: You said it. We got big business together, her and me. And it sure don't include you.
1: Just a minute. This adds like you could be Francis Dragato.
3: Francis who?
1: Dragato.
3: Me?
1: Yeah.
3: Oh, that name's much too fancy for the likes of me, honey. I reckon we can break it up now. So why don't you just give me the keys there in your hand?
1: My keys?
3: Come on, give
1: it. Yes.
3: That's a good boy. Now, don't try anything silly. And don't fret, honey. I'll leave your car 2 or 3 blocks down the street here. Look, maybe you ought to go back upstairs and console little sugar child up there. Maybe take her to a movie or something. You know, to cool her off.
4: Well, that's a nice fresh cellar.
3: I'm loaded with
1: it. Yeah, you're
3: try
1: loaded.
3: Try me again sometime. So long.
1: Dames. Someday I'm going to get a case where there's no dames connected. Either directly or indirectly. Parking my car 3 blocks away, that's fine. Just fine. Hey, going up.
5: Flower, please, sir.
1: 3.
2: Did you catch her, Marlowe? Did you get her?
1: No, she got away. Which leaves you and me, Corky, to make cozy conversation about that mention of dough you slipped on when I let you out of the closet. Come on back in the room, honey.
2: What money?
1: Now, look, you worked for Eddie Shaft as a singer in his club, but what else was Eddie to you besides boss?
2: Just a minute. I don't see what business that is of yours.
1: It's easy. He was murdered.
2: The cops have already talked to me, soldier. I'm clean.
1: Those negotiations can be reopened at any time. Well, one thing, you forgot to tell them anything about dough, and yet they're very interested in 50,000 missing bucks. That 50 grand was right here in the apartment, wasn't it?
2: Well, you can't blame a girl for trying, Marlon.
1: No, not unless she tries too hard. Now, what does the name Francis Dragato mean to you?
2: Francis Dragato?
1: Okay, skip it. Where'd you get the dough?
2: Eddie gave it to me to keep for him.
1: Why you? I thought Norma Maeda had the inside track with Eddie.
2: Not after he fell in love with me.
1: Oh, no, that's not good enough, baby. There was a double cross. Where was it? Now, look, Corky, you might as well be smart about it, huh?
2: All right, I didn't kill him. But if you can get that dough back for me, I'll split it with you. Right down the middle.
1: I'm listening.
2: That club of his is dying on its feet. The blue chip's going broke. Eddie and Norma Maeda raised $50,000 to keep it going. But Eddie decided to get out from under. He got rid of Norma by sending her to Chicago on a trumped-up deal. And he put all that cash in one lump and gave it to me to hold. We were going to run out together.
1: Only somebody got to him, nailed him, and that left you holding the bag with 50 grand in it. That's nice. Except then a girl who belongs in this mess like a great-grandmother belongs in a high hurdle race stepped in and took it away from you. With the help of a southern accent and dark glasses.
2: Who are you calling?
1: A friend of mine at Homicide.
2: Why, you...
1: Sit down and shut up. So far you've been lucky, Corky. Don't push it.
5: Darren Matthews, Homicide.
1: Marlowe Matthews, listen, on that Eddie Schaff case...
5: Yeah, what about it?
1: I got a couple of things you might be of help to you. Now, look, item one. That missing 50 grand is being sought after by a southern accent and dark glasses.
5: A woman?
1: Yeah, she pulled a gun on me. Item two. The name Francis Dragato, it ties in. D-R-A-G-O-T-T-O. Ring any bells?
5: Dragato.
1: That's what I said.
5: Yeah, wait a minute. Oh, yeah, yeah, I remember, yeah. Yeah, but it's nothing, Marlo. It's ancient history. Dragato, I know, was a third-rate burglar shot and killed resisting arrest down the Sandbar District about 5 years ago, way back when I was a prowl car sergeant. Look, what about this...
1: Tell me, Dragato have a wife?
5: No, I think there was a daughter around.
1: Named Francis?
5: I don't remember that good, Marlo. Look, what is this Dragato business anyway?
1: Well, so far it's a hunch.
5: That's what I thought. Climb off of it and get down to facts, will you? Who's the dame after that Eddie Schaff money? Where did you run into her?
1: I lost her on Ivar.
5: That's not what I asked you,
1: Marlo. I know that's not what you asked, but anything else would be a breach of my client's confidence.
5: All right, look, Marlo, I'm real serious. I'm going to give you just 1 hour to notify your client and get down here and spill. After that, I'm putting out a call to have you picked up for withholding evidence.
1: Matthews ain't kidding this time.
2: You, didn't say goodbye. That's quite a tightrope you walk, Marlo.
1: Yeah, sometimes.
2: You're good. And I'm a girl of my word. You get that money back for me and it's 50-50. You're my only chance.
1: Don't kid an old kidder, baby. You're a girl of two words, double and cross. Good night, Corky. I found my car all right, a half a block from Sunset Boulevard. It took 20 minutes to get from there to the Sandbar District. It was downhill all the way. It was a neighborhood squeezed and cracked in by a solid wall of massive factories, and as festered as the bottom of a bent garbage can. At the corner of River Street and 3rd, I found the house. Three sagging, rotten stories of tenement that squatted in the eternal shadow of a huge gas tank like a sick, dirty old man. The proud, gleaming giant of City Hall was only 7 blocks away. I just as well have been 70 miles. I went up to the door and knocked, and finally it inched open, just far enough for a face the color of dishwater to peek out. She hissed at me for a minute through the gap where her front teeth should have been, and then told me she was Ma Hargis, the manager, motioned me inside. The living room looked like something swept out the back door of a down-at-the-heel museum.
4: So, you want to know about the Dragotas, huh?
1: Yeah, they lived here, didn't they?
4: Maybe, maybe not.
1: Cops got the old man about 5 years ago?
4: Possible.
1: What became of his daughter? Where's Francis Dragato?
4: Why?
1: What are you being so cagey about, Ma?
4: Because the bird that asks questions has got an angle, always.
1: The one who knows the answers has got a price, huh?
4: Always.
1: Okay, how far would a couple of bucks go?
4: From here to the door. $2 won't even buy a buzz on beer these days.
1: All right, we'll make it 5. Here.
4: Oh, that's better. Well, Dirk Dragato and his kid Francis had the second floor here for 15 years. His wife died of TB first year they was here. Oh, she was a smart one, that Francis. Had a hit on her. She always said she was going to get off the sandbar someday and be somebody. Oh, I told her she'd never make it. It's too far, mister. Kids down here get dirty. And it's the kind of dirt you can't wipe off. It gets inside of mine. No. Yeah.
1: Tell me, what happened to her?
4: I don't know. When her old man got it, she left and I never seen her again. Not to this day. Probably left town and wound up working the gin mills in some other place.
1: They always $5
4: do.
1: Worth?
4: Huh? Well, you bought sight unseen, sonny.
1: Tell me, you got a picture of her?
4: Yeah, fact, I have.
1: Good.
4: She was 17 at the time. It's kind of fuzzy, but you can see
1: hey,
4: she...
1: Hey, wait a
4: was...
1: minute, Ma. Huh? Are you sure this is Frances Tregotto?
4: Say, she lived in this dump for 15 years, Autumn. Sure, I know.
1: She looks like somebody else. Girl who was supposed to get married tonight.
4: I got another picture of Frances here someplace. Wait a minute, a better one. Let me see now. Yeah, here it is. This was took down on Oliveira Street, one of them stands. Oh, that's her best friend there with her, Norma Maeta.
1: Norma Maeta?
4: Norma was a tough little egg. Folks drank all the time and let Norma run wild.
1: Oh, fine. Mm. Frances Tregotto and Norma Maeta are friends.
4: I'll say. Them two was quite a team.
1: I'll bet.
4: I always wanted to do something for them girls, but what can you ever do in a hole like this for anybody?
1: You've just done it, Ma. Here's five more. Buy yourself another light bulb. Throw a party with the change. So long. The eyes of one young woman and the chin and mouth of another, side by side, smiling into a camera, had cleared up a lot of questions. But there was one more that needed an answer fast. I called Matthews from the first phone booth I came to, brought him up to date in a hurry, and then asked him to check Norma Maeda's place if that was blank to meet me at the Moore Park Court Apartments, which is the only other likely place I could think of. I crowded traffic lights all the way out, but he and Sergeant Mooney got there almost as soon as I did. And I led them back to Frances Tregotto's well-lit cottage, the one she'd taken in her new name, Shirley Doyle. Mooney went to cover the back while Matthews and I moved in up front.
6: Your hunches are paying off tonight, Marlo.
1: Oh, yeah, they're in here all right.
6: Yeah, come on over this way. The window's open. We can catch a little conversation first, you know. It might help.
1: Yeah, if you keep quiet, we can.
7: I'm due in Chicago. Thanks for your help, Frances, dear.
8: Yeah.
7: I had to get this money. Now more than ever.
8: You've got it, Norma, for goodbye.
7: Now, that stuffed shirt you're going to marry, you'll never know where you really came from or who you really are.
1: Did you get that?
7: Oh, and one more thing, dear, before I go.
8: Yeah.
7: I killed Eddie Shaft this morning.
8: You what?
1: Good nothing, Jim.
7: No, hold on. When he put me on the plane from Chicago, I figured something was fishy, so I got off and I came back. And I found out he was selling me short for that little jerk, Corky Netherlands. We had an argument. I killed him.
8: Of all the...
7: Then I remembered seeing you leave the blue chip last night. I needed someone like you to get the money for me, Frances.
6: Yeah, there's your tie-in.
7: I couldn't afford to be seen here in L.A. when I was supposed to be in Chicago. Not with a murder on my neck.
8: But you were seen by that man who chased me at the hotel.
7: Oh, Marlo? He's still looking for a southern drawl and dark glasses. You're the only one who knows the truth, and
1: that's
7: you're in it with
1: thinks.
7: Me now.
8: I'm not going to let you involve me in a murder, Norma. Getting that money was one thing, but I'm not going to be mixed up in a killing. I don't care what it costs, and I'm going to tell the whole thing.
7: You're a fool, Frances. I got a good alibi for one murder. It'll work for two.
1: Let's go, Matthews.
6: Yeah,
7: you're
6: fast.
7: Not
6: come on.
7: Stop me now, Frances. Nobody is. And who's that?
6: All right, hold it, girls. We're police.
7: You're not taking me.
6: Back, Matthews.
5: Yeah. Police, stopper. Hey, stop. Stop it, ladies.
7: No.
6: Come on, Marlo.
9: I think she's dead, Lieutenant. She wouldn't stop. She was shooting at me, but she's a woman.
6: All right, Mooney. That gun in her hand, she was a killer and nothing more.
1: Yeah, I suppose she was. If you'd asked her kid inside, she could tell you what made her that way. Oh, well, let's get out of here, Matthews.

0: I can't thank you enough, Mr. Marlowe, for bringing Shirley, that is, Francis, back to me safely.
1: Oh, believe me, Mr. Kettering, it was a real pleasure.
0: And you, Lieutenant Matthews, for your cooperation on withholding the publicity aspects of this horrible
2: thing. Oh, no, it's okay, Mr. Kettering. Glad to help out.
0: We're going to be married, you know, right away. Shirley told me the story and wanted to postpone the wedding, but I wouldn't hear of it.
1: Good.
0: After all, I'm not marrying her for the past. I'm marrying her for the future.
2: Yeah. Best wishes, Mr. Kettering.
1: Yeah. Maybe tomorrow when Shirley's calmed down, give her my congratulations, will you?

Well, after a long cup of coffee and a lot of conversation about people with Matthews, I finally got in my car and headed home to my apartment on Franklin Avenue, which isn't the best street in town, but it is lined with palm trees instead of garbage cans. And the sun hits it all day long. Yeah, but that reminded me again of River Street, the deep, perpetual shadow that hangs over it. A dirty shadow that Ma Hargis said could never be rubbed off. A shadow that spawns the Norma Maeda's of the world. I was still thinking about it while I got ready for bed. I knew Ma wasn't 100% right. I'd seen the exception to the rule. But she was 99% right. Just enough to disturb my sleep. Oh, well. One guy can't change things.

0: Gerald Moore may currently be seen starring in Republic's The Blonde Bandit. Featured in tonight's cast were Lillian Baeff, Joan Banks, Verna Felton, Yvonne Patey, Jeff Corey, Jack Crucian, and Tom Holland. Detective Lieutenant Matthews is played by Larry Dobkin. The special music is composed and conducted by Richard Arant. Be sure and be with us again next week when Philip Marlowe says...
1: This time I started with a Romanian from left field. Got misled in the Philippine jungles, chased an English accent clear to Venice, and wound up at a Shinto shrine with a friend from Siam. All without ever leaving Los Angeles.
0: Dr. Christian, the kindly physician of River's End, has a most unusual case placed in his hands this Wednesday night on CBS. His patient, a 16-year-old girl who's in love with an older man, and the man, Dr. Christian himself. CBS cordially invites you to hear this Dr. Christian story, The Rainbow Trail, on most of these same CBS stations this Wednesday night. This is Roy Rowan speaking. This is CBS, the Columbia Broadcasting System.

0: You have just heard a quad play from the old-time radio series The Adventures of Philip Marlowe, here on Audio Theater. Tonight's titles were The Big Step, The Monkey's Uncle, The Vital Statistic, and The Deep Shadow. This set of shows aired on the evenings of February 28th, March 7th, 14th, and 21st, 1950. Tune in next Tuesday evening, same time, same place, for another set of thrilling and awesome detective shows here on Audio Theater. This is your hostess, Vindimitriax, saying thanks for listening. Until then, have a good one.
1: 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Stay tuned next time for another thrilling episode. Until then, I bid you farewell.

0: Good evening, this is Lee. Welcome to Audio Theatre for Sunday, April 26th, 2026. This evening, on Audio Theatre, I present a comedy quad play from the old-time radio series, The Life of Riley. This evening's titles are The Wire Recorder, Babs Runs in College Election, Won't Let Peg Help Junior with His Homework, and Riley Talks in His Sleep About Gertrude. These shows originally aired back on the evenings of March 11th and 25th. And April 1st and 2nd, 1949, respectively. This evening's show was presented in memory of Robert Weekland. Chester A. Riley and family, begin tickling your funny bone momentarily. Enjoy this evening's presentation.
1: It's new. It's amazing.

0: It's Prel, P-R-E-L-L, Prel Shampoo. Yes, Procter & Gamble's new Radiant Cream Shampoo in the handy tube. Prel brings you The Life of Riley. Prel, the shampoo that removes unsightly dandruff, leaves hair radiantly lovely, presents The Life of Riley with William Bendix as Riley. Well, things are a bit quieter this week in the home of Chester A. Riley. The family has returned from Cincinnati, where they attended the world premiere of a new motion picture, The Life of Riley. And once more, things are serene, particularly today, for it's an anniversary. 18 years ago today, a significant social event took place. The marriage of lovely Margaret Barker to Brooklyn's most eligible young bachelor, Chester A. Riley. The ceremony was performed in the banquet room of the Waldorf cafeteria. And immediately following the ceremony, the bride and groom posed for the usual wedding picture.
1: All right now, I'm ready to take the wedding portrait. Where's the bride? The bride, please.
2: Oh, here I am.
1: Now just stand over here. So, lovely, lovely. Oh, this is going to be a sublime photograph. Now, where's the groom? The groom?
3: Here I am.
1: Oh. Must we have the groom in the picture?
3: You bet I'm going to be in it. I'm paying half, you know.
1: Oh. Oh, very well, if you insist. All right, now. Watch the birdie. Mr. Riley, will you please close your mouth?
3: What's wrong?
1: From here, it looks as if the bride is at sea, standing next to a porthole. Now watch the birdie.
0: That very same picture has been gathering dust in the Riley cellar until last week, when it was resurrected by the Riley children, Babs and Junior, who had it enlarged, retouched, tinted, and put in a silver frame. And tonight, they are about to present it to their parents on the 18th anniversary of their wedding.
2: Here they come, Junior. Where's the picture?
4: Right here. You think they'll like it, Babs?
2: Oh, they'll adore it. And will they be surprised? I think they lost it years ago in Brooklyn.
5: Hi, kids.
6: Hello, children.
4: Hi, Bob.
2: Hi,
4: Mom.
2: Hi.
5: Well, what are you two grinning about? Huh?
6: Happy anniversary.
5: Whose anniversary?
6: It's ours, Riley.
5: Holy smoke, that's right. I clean forgot.
6: As usual.
5: Yeah. 18 years ago today was our wedding. I forgot and those two kids remembered and they weren't even there.
2: Mother, Daddy, we have something for you.
4: Oh, yeah, here.
2: Many happy returns of the day.
6: Oh, children, you're darling.
5: Oh, thanks, kids. It's just what we needed.
2: Well, you haven't opened it yet.
5: Oh, who cares? I love it.
6: Riley, open it and see what it is.
5: Huh? Yeah, okay. Oh, I'm so excited. Hey, look at this. Ha-ha. Oh, this is a scream.
2: What is it, Riley?
5: It's a comic picture. That's the funniest thing I've ever seen.
4: Yeah, but Pop,
5: the dame don't look so bad, but that goon alongside of her. He's wearing a tuxedo with yellow shoes.
2: Riley, for heaven's sake, don't you know what that picture is?
5: Yeah, Beauty and the Beast. Look at him there with his mouth hanging open. Looks like a porthole. Wait a minute. That's my porthole.
6: Riley. That's our wedding picture.
2: Well, we thought you'd like it.
6: Oh, but we do, dear. You couldn't have given us a nicer present. I've been looking for it for years. I thought we lost it. Where on earth did you find it?
7: In the cellar, at the bottom of the trunk.
6: Now, let's see. Where's the best place to put it?
5: The bottom of the trunk.
6: Riley, don't be like that.
5: I don't like the way I look in that picture.
6: Now, look, dear. I know you think of yourself as having been a handsome Lothario in your younger days, and I realize it's a little disillusioning to find out that you look just the same then as you do now. But be a sport.
5: Yeah, I know, but the way I look, I...
7: Oh, Pop, you should worry, as long as you're healthy.
5: Well, I Guess they had cheap cameras in those days. Okay, I can take it.
6: Well, that's better.
5: And just to show you the kind of a sport I am, I'm taking you all out to celebrate our anniversary.
2: Oh, that's wonderful.
5: Now, get your things. Go ahead.
2: Oh, I have to change my dress.
7: Yeah, I'm going to wear my new slacks.
5: 18 years. Hard to believe, Peg.
6: Yes, it's been a long time.
5: Peg, tell me, if you had to do it all over again, would you pick me? Never mind, don't answer that. Forget it.
6: Of course I would, dear.
5: I don't know why. Ain't much on looks. I'm not so hot on brains. I just make a living.
6: But you're the best husband a woman could have.
5: Yeah, you're right. I guess we're both pretty lucky, and we got two great kids.
6: Oh, yes, we certainly have. What did we ever do to deserve such wonderful children?
5: We got married.
8: Oh, it's you, Riley.
5: Hi, Gillis.
8: Come on in, pal.
5: Thanks. I just got home. I took the family out to dinner. I saw your light, so I thought I'd... what's that thing there on the table?
8: A wire recorder.
5: A what?
8: A wire recorder. It takes down music and talking, and it says it back. It's got better ears than I got.
5: Where'd you get it from?
8: Oh, I win it on a quiz program. The Crackpot Jackpot.
5: Oh, yeah? Well, that's my favorite program. And you actually won it, Gillis?
8: Sure. The guy who runs the program, Professor Weirdo, he sang this song for me, see? And he left out one word, and I had to guess the correct word.
5: What a cinch. What song was it?
8: It went like this. Queen Victoria's very sick. Napoleon's got the measles. Josephine's got whooping cough. La goes the weasel.
5: That's a tough one. How did you guess?
8: I missed it. If I'd have guessed, I'd have won $30,000. So instead, they give me this here wire recorder for a booby prize.
5: Yeah, gee, that's a great thing. Show me how it works.
8: All right. You see this here spool of wire?
5: Oh, yeah.
8: Now, I turn this here switch on. Now, say something in this mic.
5: Hello, folks. What's new?
8: Yeah, I turn it off, and then I turn this switch on. Listen.
9: Hello, folks. What's new?
8: Hey, you see?
5: Yeah. Hey, that works great. Who was the sissy who said hello, folks?
8: You!
5: Me? Go on. I don't sound like that.
8: Riley, this machine don't lie.
5: I don't talk like that. Some machine. What's it good for, anyway?
8: Spying on people. Eavesdropping. Yeah. Boy, would I love to hide it in the girls' locker room with the plant.
5: Gillis, I'm shocked.
8: Oh, it's a great machine. See, in your case, a guy like you can find out exactly what your family thinks of you.
5: Yeah, how?
8: Record what they say when you ain't around. See, you hide it, and they don't know it's on.
5: Yeah, well, I don't need no machine to tell me what my family thinks of me. They adore me. Why, only tonight, Peg said to me...
8: Yeah, I know what she said.
5: How do you know?
8: Listen.
6: You're the best husband a woman could have.
5: How did you...
8: Held the mic near your keyhole. I know everything she said. But what she says to your face and what she says behind your back is two different things.
5: I don't believe it.
8: I didn't either till I got this machine. Where's that spool? Oh, here. I want you to hear a little conversation that went on in my house when I wasn't around. Listen.
10: Egg bite.
8: That's my darling wife.
10: Yes, Mama?
8: That's my darling son.
10: How many times have I told you not to leave your socks on the piano? You're getting to be more like your father every day. He's the sloppiest thing I ever seen, and you're just as bad.
8: Now, you see what I mean? To my face, she says I'm neat.
10: Egg bite. Get me your father's pants on the chair there.
8: Get this butt.
5: What does she want with your pants?
8: You're here.
11: Here's Papa's pants, Mama.
10: That father of yours. Honest, that father of yours seems to think I can run this house without money. That's the third time this week he sneaked out of the house without leaving me a cent. He's the stingiest man I've ever known. But I'll teach him a lesson. Give me those pants.
5: Hey, Gillis, she's going to go through your pants.
8: Relax.
10: He can't walk out on...
5: What's that?
8: I put a mouse trap in my pocket. Well, that's enough to give you an idea.
5: That's horrible.
8: That's married. To my face, it's darling, sweetheart, angel, lover boy. And behind my back, it's dope, tightwad, schmo. Same thing in every family.
5: Oh, no, not in my family.
8: Oh, no? Try it out on him. I'll hook it up for you. We'll hide the mic under your sofa.
3: Not the door. No, I ain't gonna spy on my family.
8: Scared to find out the truth, hey, Riley?
3: There's nothing to find out. Peg and the kids love me, and they respect me. This is my 18th wedding anniversary. And after 18 years of married life, going through thick and thin together, if I can't trust my family, if I have so little faith in them that I have to spy on them, then all I can say is... Is this machine hard to hook up? Hurry up, Gillis. I think Peg is coming.
8: We're all set. The mic's behind the couch. They can't see it, and it'll pick up every word. I ran the wire under the carpet out here to the hall closet where I put the recorder.
3: Okay, let's go now.
2: O'Reilly. Huh? Are you going out?
3: Yeah. Just for a while. Over to Gillis's.
2: Well, all right. Don't be late, darling.
3: Okay, I won't, sweetheart.
2: Oh, who was that, Mother? Oh, just your father. He went over to Gillis's house. Oh, I wish he'd let one evening go by without seeing that Gillis. He's a bad influence. He's the one who's always getting your father into jams.
11: I can do without him, too. He's so vulgar.
7: That Egbert's not so hot, either.
2: Oh, we'll probably be over there for hours. And 10 to 1, he's putting your father up to some mischief.
8: Well, Riley, soon we'll know the way.
3: Well, I ain't worried. You heard the way she called me darling.
8: Yeah, anyway. Soon you'll hear what she's calling you now. This may lead to a divorce.
3: Well, I ain't worried. I got confidence in my wife and kids.
8: Okay, we'll see.
3: And the more I think of it, the less I like this eavesdropping. I'm sorry we did it now.
8: Too late now. It's out of our hands. The minute you turn on that switch...
3: I didn't turn on any switch.
8: What? You didn't turn...
3: I thought you did.
8: I thought you did. That's what happens when you deal with amateurs. Now the recorder, ain't it?
3: I'm glad we forgot. I never liked this spying from the beginning. I think that any married man who would stoop to this kind of sneak and underhanded business, which in my opinion is... which is nothing but... Which switch is it?
2: Oh, I'm really getting fed up with that Gillis. If your father isn't over there, he's over here. It's been going on like that ever since we got married. He's always lived next door to us. You know, I remember when we were first married that Gillis... Who's there?
3: It's only me. I forgot something in the hall closet.
2: Oh, what, dear? Maybe I saw it.
3: Nothing. I found it. See you later.
2: Now, what was I saying? Oh, yes. When we were first married, he was out of a job, and he'd hang around the house all day long. I just couldn't stand having him around.
3: Hurry up, Gillis. Play it back already. Go on.
8: Take it easy. I got to rewind it. I thought you wasn't worried. What are you so nervous about?
3: Yeah, well, hurry up. Hurry up.
8: Okay, it's all set. Now listen carefully.
10: What, dear? Maybe I saw it.
9: Nothing. I found it. See you later.
8: That's when you went into the house to turn it on.
10: Now, what was I saying? Oh, yes. When we were first married, he was out of a job, and he'd hang around the house all day long. I just couldn't stand having him around.
3: Gillis, she...
8: What did I tell you?
3: That's a lie. I hung around the house, but she never saw me. She was out working.
10: Whenever he'd come near me, he'd give me the willies.
3: That's a lie, too. She couldn't stop kissing me.
10: The thing I can't stand about him, he's so crude.
3: Babs, too.
7: And what a tightwad. You mow the lawn for him and he promises to pay you and he welches.
3: Another lie. I gave him an IOU.
10: Oh, I wish we could get rid of that pest.
3: Oh, no.
10: Fat chance unless we moved out of town in the middle of the night and he wouldn't be able to find us.
3: How could they?
10: It's an idea. But I'm afraid we're stuck with him for life. Imagine being married to a creature like that. Well, you kids can thank your lucky stars he's not your father.
3: That's going too far. Turn it off. Oh, Gillis.
0: And now, the glamour girl of the year.
12: I'm

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1: 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Before we rejoin Riley, just a word on a swell new movie you'll be seeing soon. Yes, The Life of Riley is now on the screen, a warm and funny film starring William Bendix as Laughable Riley. And this week, our NBC listeners can see The Life of Riley in Kansas City, Cleveland, Baltimore, and many other cities. It's a movie you won't want to miss. And now back to Riley, but not the sweet, lovable, kind-hearted, generous Riley of old. Bitter thoughts are running through his mind.
2: So this is how they pay me back. It don't pay to be good. From now on, I'm going to be mean and vicious.
1: And so Riley sits in his living room, scowling fiercely, determined to be a hard-hearted father and husband.
3: Daddy? What's the matter, Daddy?
4: What do you want?
3: Aren't you well, Daddy?
4: Mind your own business. Now speak up. What do you want?
3: Daddy, I'm down to my last pair of nylons, and they're a mess, and I've got a date tonight. Lend me $2.
4: No.
3: But, Daddy, what'll I do?
4: Go barefoot.
3: Oh, don't be like that, Daddy.
4: No!
3: Come on, please, be a sweet daddy. Please don't be a meanie. Please?
4: How much do you want, honey?
3: Only $2.
4: Here's three.
3: Oh, thanks a million, Daddy. You're a doll, baby. See you later.
4: I didn't do so hot there. Well, it'd take a little time. I can't change my sweet nature overnight. I need more experience.
5: Pop, where are you, Pop?
4: Oh, Junior, he'll be a pushover. I won't go soft like I did with Babs. I'll teach him.
5: Oh, here you are, Pop. Say, Pop. Hey, that's funny. Do it again.
4: Do what again?
5: What you just did. You sound like Leo the Lion.
4: What do you want?
5: Oh, say, Pop, can I go to the movies?
4: No movies.
5: Oh, let me go, Pop.
4: Do your homework.
5: Oh, I did my homework. Hey, let me go, Pop. The whole gang's going.
4: They are. Huh? Well, then you'll stay home.
5: Oh, no. Please, Pop, don't be like that. Everybody's going. I want to go, too. I'll be a pal, Pop. Gee, if a fella can't come to his own father...
4: Stop, Junior. I can't stand to see you miserable. Go to the movies. Go.
5: Oh, thanks, Pop.
4: Here's an extra dime for popcorn.
5: Oh, boy, thanks, Bob. You're swell. So long.
4: Swell, he says. Little hypocrite. But I still love him. What's the matter with me? Why can't I be mean like they deserve? A dictator like Hitler. Yeah, that's what I'll be from now on, a regular Hitler. Gotta keep reminding myself. Riley, you ain't Riley anymore. You're another Hitler.
3: Oh, Riley, dear.
4: Das macht der Schweinhund raus mit you.
3: Oh, Riley. Oh, you're a scream. Oh, come here, you big clown.
4: Don't touch me.
3: Well, what's wrong? I was just gonna give you a kiss.
4: You'll wait a long time before I kiss you.
3: Have you gone crazy? All right, if that's the way you feel about it.
4: Come, wait, come back. Kiss me. I'm only flesh and blood.
3: Oh, Riley, what's the matter with you?
4: You know what's the matter.
3: Well, no, I don't. Now, come on, tell me all about it. What's bothering you?
4: How could you tell the kids that I don't want to discuss it.
3: Riley, wait.
4: I'm going out. Goodbye.
3: Riley! Oh, what's the matter, Mother?
6: Your father, he's acting very strange. I wish I knew what was bothering him.
3: Well, he acted very odd with me, too. Positively weird.
6: Oh, it's his nerves. He's just overworked. I wish he could get away by himself for a few days. It'd do him a world of good just to be away from the family.
3: Why doesn't he, Mother? For the weekend. To Palm Springs. He'd love the desert.
6: Why, yes, he could stay at the place we went to once, the Colonial House.
3: Oh, but you know, Daddy, he wouldn't want to go without us.
6: We'll make him go. We won't give him time to argue. We'll have his bag all packed tonight, give him some money, hand him his bus ticket, and say, on your way.
4: What's the use of going on? When a guy's family thinks about him the way my family does, he may as well phone the undertaker.
7: Just dial Hollywood 4111.
4: Who's that?
7: It is I, Digby O'Dell, the friendly undertaker.
4: Sorry, wrong number.
7: Greetings, Riley. You're looking fine. Very natural.
4: Digger, you're looking at a man who's reached the bottom.
7: Standing up? What's the trouble, Riley?
4: Oh, everything. My family, my kids.
7: Ah, yes. Families can be most vexing. My dear brood keeps nagging me to give up my business and buy a farm.
4: They're right. People should go back to the soil.
7: If people wish to go back to the soil, I'm here to help them.
4: That's nothing compared to my family. They hate me.
7: Oh, nonsense.
4: I got half of mine to go away someplace and stay there forever. Good. But what place?
7: I know a couple of spots. But you wouldn't like them. Riley, I'm sure you're imagining the whole thing.
4: No, I got proof, Digger, and before I'm through, I'll tell them off good. I'll really rip it into them.
7: Oh, Riley, I beseech you, don't say things you may regret. Go to them. Talk it over. You'll find you're wrong.
4: Well, I don't know. All right, I'll give them one more chance. I can be big.
7: That's the spirit. Always give the other man the benefit of the doubt. Make sure he is what you think he is. Before you lay him out. Cheerio. I'd better be shoveling off.
5: Hey, Mom, Pop's coming.
6: Now, remember, children, let me do the talking.
3: Well, here's his bag all packed.
6: Oh, where's the bus ticket?
5: Here it is.
6: Oh, fine.
8: Peg, where are you?
3: In here, Riley.
4: Yeah, Peg, listen, I... Hey, what's that bag?
3: It's yours.
4: Mine?
6: All packed. Pick it up. Here's your bus ticket and hit the road. You're
4: going... I ain't going anywhere. You ain't getting rid of me this easy.
3: Well, Riley, we just want to...
4: I know what you want. I know all about your little plan to get rid of me.
3: Oh, Mother, I knew we'd find out.
4: You bet I found out. I heard your whole conversation.
6: Oh, we thought we'd surprise you.
4: I bet you did.
6: Well, what are you getting so upset about? It's a fine idea. We should have done it long ago.
5: Well, yeah, Pop, you got it coming to you.
4: Oh, this is too much. It was bad enough when you called me names and made up stories about me.
6: What names?
4: You know, but when your own wife shoves a suitcase in your hand, has your bus ticket and says, hit the road, bum, that's going too far.
6: Oh, Riley, what on earth?
4: Without a sanction.
5: Oh, no, Pop, here's money,
4: $20. $20 measly dollars. Oh, no, you ain't getting away with this. You're forgetting there's a law in this state, the community property law. That law protects us poor husbands. And my share of our community property is worth at least... I'll take the 20.
6: Riley, something tells me that, as usual, we're talking about two different things.
4: No, we ain't. This is one time I know what's going on. You want to get rid of me so you can get another husband. Someone who won't give you the willies.
6: Riley.
4: Well, don't worry. I'll give you your divorce. I won't fight it. You can divorce me on the grounds of no divorce.
6: Riley.
4: And I'll tell the world about you. They'll know how you treated me.
6: Riley.
4: I'll tell everything. You won't be able to shut me up. I'll tell...
6: Riley!
4: Yes, Duncan.
6: I haven't the faintest idea of what you're raving about. We just wanted to send you away for a few days so you could get a rest. But after the way you've been babbling just now, we won't have to send you. They'll come and get you.
3: We thought you'd like a weekend at Palm Springs.
4: Palm Springs? You mean a vacation? Just for 2 days? You don't want to get... You love me, honest, Peg?
6: Yes, I love you. And for that statement alone, they ought to come and get me.
4: Our company is all right.
1: 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As Tallulah says,
0: I'm Tallulah.

0: there's still one thing I don't understand.
1: Yeah, what's that, Dumplin?
0: If you were over at Gillis's the other night, how could you overhear our conversation?
1: Well, you see, I had a... I can't tell you. I'm too ashamed.
0: Now, come on, Riley.
1: Well, promise you won't tell the kids? I wouldn't want them to know.
0: I promise.
1: Well, I recorded the conversation on Gillis's machine. I had a mic hidden behind the couch.
0: Oh, so that's how you heard it.
2: You had a mic hidden, huh, Pop?
1: Babs, Junior, you were eavesdropping. I'm shocked. My own kids eavesdropping. Peg, I don't know where they get it from.
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1: 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Prell, the shampoo that removes unsightly dandruff, leaves hair radiantly lovely, presents The Life of Riley with William Bendix as Riley. Today we are privileged to observe a new phase in the life of Chester A. Riley. We see him as a political candidate. It seems he's running for the office of president of the freshman class at UCLA. Of course, it's really his daughter, Babs, who is the candidate. But to hear Riley talk, you'd never know it.
3: Now, the way I figure this campaign, Peg, the first thing to do is size up my opponent, this Helene Bidwell.
4: Oh, Riley, Helene Bidwell's not your opponent. This isn't your campaign, and you're not running. Babs is running, so please stay out of it.
3: Stay out of it? You're forgetting she's my daughter.
4: Well, she's my daughter, too.
3: Well, okay, so I own 50% of her, and I'm getting my 50% elected.
4: But what do you know about politics?
3: What do I know about... Didn't I work with B.L. Feeney in the last city election when he ran Anderson for mayor? Wasn't I his right-hand man?
4: It was a fine candidate you worked for, that Anderson. A crook.
3: He was a great candidate.
4: Well, then, why didn't people vote for Anderson?
3: Because we had no money in our campaign fund. Anderson skipped town with it. But I learned plenty from Feeney, the big boss, and I got a campaign worked out for Babs.
4: Now, she doesn't need your help, so please don't interfere. Now, Babs is smart, and she's very popular, and she'll win the election if you'll just leave her alone.
3: Yeah, well, maybe you're right. Babs has a good head on her shoulders. After all, she got her brains from me.
4: Oh, I thought she got her looks from you.
3: Well, yeah, them too. Oh, she's a lucky girl.
4: Was that you, Babsy?
5: Hello, Daddy. Hello, Mother.
4: Well, what's the matter, dear? You seem so upset.
5: Oh, Mother, I've as good as lost the election.
3: What do you mean you've lost the election?
5: Oh, that Helene Bidwell. She got her father to help her.
3: Oh, well, don't you worry, Babs. Your father will help you.
5: But, Daddy...
3: Anything old man Bidwell can do, I can do better. Just name it.
5: He gave Helene $100 for campaign expenses.
3: Name something else.
4: $100?
5: Well, he's the president of the Merchants Bank. He can afford it. And Helene is throwing parties and handing out cigarette cases to the boys and compacts to the girls.
3: But that ain't fair. That Bidwell, I'll get even with him. I'm drawing out every cent I have in his bank.
4: You don't have any money in that bank.
3: Well, I'll put some money in and then I'll draw it out.
4: Babsy, it doesn't necessarily mean you'll lose the election.
5: Oh, I haven't got a chance now. The election's tomorrow, and... Oh, what's the use?
3: Well, don't you give up, Babs. I'll help you.
5: How can you help me, Daddy? You haven't any money. Excuse me.
3: Oh, Peg, I see it all now.
4: See what?
3: I'm a failure. Here I am, 39 years old. I worked hard all my life, and the one time my kid really needs my help, I can't do nothing for her.
4: Oh, don't blame yourself.
3: No, it just goes to show you ain't got a chance unless you're rich. Oh, why wasn't I born rich?
4: Well, there are other ways of getting rich besides being born rich.
3: You're right. Oh, why didn't I marry a rich woman?
4: What?
3: Peg, I gotta help Babs.
4: Well, there's nothing you can do.
3: There must be something. This is a tough spot. I wonder what Mr. Feeney would do in a... Feeney. Why didn't I think of him before? He'll come up with an angle.
4: Now, don't be silly. This is only a college election, and he's a professional politician. Why should he help Babs?
3: He'll help her. I know him from way back in the old days in Brooklyn. And one thing about Feeney, he always does favors for anyone who voted for his candidates. And Babs voted for one of them when she was only 6 years old.
6: Help you, Riley? You bet your sweet life I will. Many's the time you've helped me swing an election back in the old days in Brooklyn.
7: Yeah, those were the good old days.
6: Hey, remember the time I ran for alderman in the 4th Ward and the opposition threw that big picnic near the zoo and I gave you orders to break it up?
7: And I dressed in a rented gorilla costume and ran through the picnic grounds roaring.
6: And nobody made a move. They just stood there laughing.
7: Then I got sore and took off the costume.
6: And then everybody ran.
7: Yeah, those were the days.
6: Well, let's get down to business, Riley.
3: Yeah, I hope you can help me, Mr. Feeney. My little girl has got to win this election.
6: Don't you worry, Riley. We'll put it over. Tell me, what's her campaign slogan?
3: Slogan? Well, I don't think she's got one.
6: Oh, that's bad. Can't get the votes without a slogan. Something to rally the voters. Now, let's see. We want something up to the minute, huh?
7: Yeah.
6: Got it. Vote for Babs Riley and get a new Brooklyn Bridge. Can't miss.
3: No, I don't think that's quite right. You see, we ain't in Brooklyn, we're in California. Besides, it's a college election.
6: Yeah, maybe you're right. But don't you worry, Riley, we'll get it. We'll get the right slogan if it takes us all week.
3: Yeah, but there's no time. Today's the registration of the voters and tomorrow's the election.
6: Tomorrow?
3: Yeah.
6: Well, what are we fooling around with a slogan for? We'll have to do something drastic. Get out that vote! And I think I got a little idea.
3: Yeah, what, Mr. Feeney?
6: You leave everything to me. I'll get some of my political analysts on the job. Send them down to the campus today. Have them size up the situation. Talk to the voters. Don't you worry. Your kid's as good as elected.
3: Oh, Mr. Feeney, I don't know what to say.
6: Forget it, Riley. Always glad to oblige.
3: No, I'll never forget you for this. I don't care how many people say you're a crook. You're okay with me. I mean,
6: Same old Riley.
3: Yeah, well, so long, Mr. Feeney.
6: So long. Hey, Mike.
8: You want me, boss?
6: Hey, I got a little job for you. There's an election tomorrow for the president of the freshman class at UCLA.
8: Hey, that's a college. I don't like college work ever since I got nabbed at Vassar putting a fix on the girls' hockey team.
6: Yeah, well, it's a little out of our line, but an election's an election, you know. They're registering the voters today, so here's what I want you to do. Get some of the boys together and get down there to that campus.
9: All right, next, please.
10: Is this where you get your ballot for the freshman election?
9: That's right. What's your name and course?
10: Susan Rackmill, Science.
9: Here's your ballot.
11: George McIntosh, Arts.
9: Here you are.
10: Louise Thompson, Music.
9: Here you are. All right, next.
8: Herbert Van Dyke III, Architecture.
9: Here you are.
11: Mervyn LeRoy, Science.
9: Here's your ballot.
3: Pardon me.
9: You'll have to get in line.
3: Oh, I don't want a ballot. Is Babs Riley around here?
9: Yes, I think I saw... Oh, there she is, over there.
3: Huh? Oh, yeah, thanks. Oh, Babs! Babs!
9: All right, next, please. Hurry along now.
3: Here I am.
10: Daddy, what are you doing here?
3: I just came to tell you that everything's going to be okay. My friend Mr. Feeney put some of his political analysts on the job. It's in the bag.
10: Well, what's he doing?
3: Well, I don't know, but he's got an angle. Don't you worry. You just leave it to Feeney.
10: Well, listen, Daddy. There's something funny going on.
3: Yeah, what do you mean?
10: I think Helene Bidwell's pulling some kind of trick.
3: Yeah?
10: You see that man in line there?
3: Where?
10: The one with the check sport jacket?
3: Oh, yeah. What about him?
10: Let's go up closer to the desk. You'll see.
3: All right.
9: All right. Next. Hurry along, please. Next.
8: Cecil Murgatroyd Cantwell, Journalism.
9: Here you are. Next.
10: Daddy, did you see him?
3: Yeah.
10: I'm sure he's not a freshman. I've never seen him around.
3: No, but I have. I've seen that face somewhere before.
10: Daddy, look. I knew it. Look, he's getting in the line again.
3: Yeah, well, I'll have a little talk with him. I'll be right back. Hey, you.
8: Oh, hi.
3: Ain't I seen you someplace before?
8: Sure. Don't you remember me, Riley? I'm Mike. I work for Feeney. Hey, is that Riley kid yours?
3: Yeah.
8: I didn't get the connection. It's in the bag. This is my sixth time around. I got a pocket full of ballots. Some of the other boys are scattered around the other lines. They're doing pretty good, too. Nothing to worry about.
3: You mean that you... But you mustn't. That's all wrong.
8: What do you mean wrong?
3: Well, it's crooked.
8: Yeah, I know, but what's wrong?
9: All right, next, please. Get a move on. You're holding up the line.
8: I'm next.
9: All right, what's your name?
8: Maxwell Parkhurst, engineering.
9: Wait a minute. Didn't you get a ballot before?
8: Now, come on, hand over the ballot.
9: Are you sure you're in engineering?
8: Sure, engineering.
9: What kind of engineering?
8: Locomotive engineering. Wise guy.
10: Dad, that man's a fake.
3: Now, Babs, don't you make a scene.
10: I'm going to expose
3: him. Babs, please, don't. You'll be sorry.
10: Listen, everybody. This fella here's been in line more than once.
8: What are you
3: Keep
8: talking
3: quiet.
8: About?
10: He's collecting other people's ballots.
3: Babs, don't.
10: And he's probably being paid by Helene Bidwell. Get out of here, you crook.
8: Well, that's gratitude. Here I've been standing in line all day and you call me a crook. I ain't working for that Bidwell. I'm collecting these here ballots for you. I quit this here college.
10: Oh, Daddy, did you? Oh, excuse me.
3: No, Babs, wait. Babs, wait for me. Now, Babs, listen to
10: me. Don't you dare speak to
3: me. But Babsy... Huh?
10: I never want to speak to you again as long as I live. How could you think of doing such a dishonest thing?
3: But I didn't know. Feeney didn't tell me. I was just trying to help you. Babs, wait.
10: Don't leave me alone.
3: She don't understand. But someday she'll be married and have a kid of her own. And then she'll know what it means to be a father.
1: Well, we'll bring you the second act of The Life of Riley in just a moment. And now, the glamour girl of 49.
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1: 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Before rejoining Riley, just a word about that new hilarious Life of Riley motion picture that's coming your way soon. You're in for the laugh of a lifetime when you see all your favorite characters, including Digger O'Dell, in the Life of Riley movie starring William Bendix, which opens today in Salt Lake City and New Haven, Connecticut. And now back to the Life of Riley, where we find that Riley's life is by no means a merry one, as our hero lurks fearfully outside his back door, afraid to enter lest he incur the wrath of his wife and daughter.
2: Gee, it's after 8 already. I can't stand out here all night. I'm hungry. Well, I'm going in. After all, it's my house. Why shouldn't I go in? I don't care if she does yell at me. I'll yell right back at her. I'm going in. After all, what am I, a man or a mouse?
3: 8:30. Just wait till I get a hold of that father of yours.
2: What's wrong with being a mouse? Gee, I'm hungry. I wish I had some cheese.
4: You know, there's no one out here, Mom.
3: Well, are you sure, Junior? I'm positive that door opened.
4: Must have been the wind.
3: Well, as long as you're out there, dear, burn the trash in the incinerator, will you?
4: Okay.
5: Psst, Junior.
4: Huh? What? Who's that?
5: It's me, Junior.
4: Posh.
5: I don't want your mother to hear.
4: Well, why didn't you come home for supper?
5: Well, I was busy.
4: You were scared.
5: I ain't scared of man or beast.
4: But you're scared of Mom.
5: Well, she's a woman. Man or a beast, I can handle. Is she very mad at me?
4: Oh, and how?
5: Uh-oh. Where's Babs?
4: In her room. She was crying.
5: Oh.
4: Aren't you going to come in?
5: Not yet. Listen, Junior, I'm starved. Get me something to eat, a sandwich or something. I'll sneak it out without your mother seeing.
4: Oh, I can't, Pa.
5: Good God, I can't face her on an empty stomach.
4: Well, okay, I'll try.
3: Junior, who's out there with you?
5: Say it's our cat.
3: Who's out there, Junior?
4: It's our cat.
3: What cat? We have no cat.
6: You have meow.
7: I thought it was you.
6: Peg,
7: so you finally showed up.
6: Now, listen, Peg.
7: It's a wonder you're not ashamed to show your face.
6: But it wasn't my fault.
7: Did you realize you've just about broken that poor child's heart? She's been in her room all day crying her eyes out.
6: But I didn't know.
7: I told you not to interfere. But no, you knew better. You had to go and see that crook Feeney. And you lost the election for her. Why, nobody will vote for her tomorrow. I hope you're satisfied.
6: I wanted to help her. I thought if she had a campaign manager,
7: come in the house.
6: You forgive me?
7: No. I just don't want the neighbors to find out that my husband's a nincompoop.
6: Now, just a minute. You're going too far. Now you're getting personal. Just because I don't earn much income, you got no right to call me an income poop. And I don't like the way...
7: Don't you raise your voice to me.
6: I will if I want to. It's my voice. And if you don't like it, you don't have to stand here talking to me. You can leave. Yeah.
7: Well, don't worry. I will leave.
6: All right. Walked out on me, huh? Wait till she walks around the streets for a couple of hours and she's dying on her feet. She won't be so hoity-toity. And it's plenty cold outside tonight.
4: But, Pa, you're outside. Mom's in the house.
6: What a revolting development this is.
2: tired. I must have walked around for hours. Maybe I ought to go home. No, I won't give her the satisfaction. What am I going to do? I can't go to a hotel. Got no money. Hey, there's Digger Odell's place. He'll help me. There's no light. I hope he's in. I better ring the bell.

0: Maybe I better go home after all.
1: Who's there?
0: It's me, Riley. Is that you, Digger?
1: Yes, it is I indeed. Digby O'Dell, the friendly undertaker. What brings you here at this hour of the night?
0: Digger, can I sleep here tonight?
1: Sleep here? But I've no place.
0: Oh, please, Digger, I'm dead.
1: In that case, come in. I'll dig up a place for you.
0: Well, thanks, Digger. You see, I can't go home. I had a fight with Peg on account of Babs. I'm afraid she's going to lose her class election tomorrow. I asked Feeney to help me.
1: Feeney?
0: Yeah.
1: That ward healer? You should have come to me for advice. I'm an expert on politics. In fact, I've just returned from Washington, where I've been lobbying for the UEPBTLM.
0: UEPBTLM?
1: Yes, the Undertakers, Embalmers, and Pallbearers Back to the Land Movement. We believe that every citizen is entitled to his own plot of ground. And we won't give up until we put him there.
0: Well, I'm sorry now I didn't come to you.
1: You should have. Everybody comes to me eventually. Because when I get behind a man and give him a push, he gets in by a landslide. Once the city was overrun by vice, and I ran on the citizens' reform ticket for mayor, I lost in spite of my wonderful slogan.
0: What was your slogan?
1: Vote for Digger. He'll put the lid on.
0: I'll never be able to face Babs. Oh, if there was only some way she could still win.
1: Well, tell me, Riley, what is her platform? What has she promised the voters?
0: Well, I don't know. She, Digger, you just gave me an idea. If it works, maybe Babs can win yet. Oh, Digger, I'm glad I came here. You put new life into me.
1: Lots of people come here, but you're the first one who's ever said that.
0: Well, so long, Digger.
1: Aren't you going to sleep here?
0: No, I'd better go home and think this out. Besides, I snore very loud.
1: Believe me, you won't disturb anyone. But if you insist, cheerio, you'd better be shoveling off.
2: What is it, Mother?
3: Did your father phone when I was out this afternoon?
2: No, he didn't.
3: Well, I'm worried about him and left the house early this morning without saying a word. And here it is, 7:30, and he's not home yet. I just phoned the plant. He didn't even show up today. Where can he be?
2: I don't know, and I don't care.
3: Now, Babsy, don't talk like that. I know he did an awful thing, but after all, he is your father, and he meant well.
2: I'm sorry, but I can't help thinking if he hadn't interfered, I might have won the election.
3: Well, you shouldn't have given up this way. You should have gone to school today. There was still a chance.
2: Oh, I didn't have a chance in the world.
3: Well, all right, dear, let's forget about it. Well, you better get dressed if you're going to that freshman prom.
2: The prom? You don't think I dare show my face at the prom after what happened? And when my date shows up, you can tell him.
4: Hey, where's Babs?
3: Riley, where have you been all day? I've been worried sick.
4: Where's Babs? Oh, there you are. Babs, why didn't you go to school today?
3: Riley, where were you?
4: Where do you think I was? At school, on the campus, campaigning for my little girl.
2: Oh, Daddy, not again.
3: Chester Riley, haven't you done enough damage?
4: Wait a minute, you're hanging an innocent man. Take a look at this paper, the college paper. Here.
2: Well, let me see. Babs Riley elected.
4: Yep.
2: Oh, wins by landslide. I won! Mother, Daddy, I won! I can't believe it, I won!
3: Why, Babsy, that's wonderful! Oh, I told you not to give up.
5: Hey, what's all the excitement?
2: Oh, Junior, I won! I was elected, I won!
4: Yeah, and don't forget, I put it over for you.
2: Well, Daddy, what happened? How'd you do it?
4: Brains?
3: Yes, but how did you do it?
4: Last minute strategy?
2: Oh, Daddy, please tell me.
4: Ah, no. That's my little secret. After all, did Truman tell Margaret?
2: Oh. Daddy, please, I've got to know.
4: Well, it was a cinch. You should have seen me in action. I went up to this boy, see, and I grab his lapels and I say, "Who are you going to vote for?" "Helene," he says. "Got a date for the prom?" I says. "No," he says. "Would you like one with a gorgeous girl?" "Yeah," he says. "I can fix it," I says. "Who's the girl?" he says. "Babs," I says. "Now who are you going to vote for?" "Babs," he says.
3: Riley, I... don't understand. You promised one boy a date with Babs, and that swung the election.
4: Who says one boy? Every boy!
2: What?
3: Daddy! Are you out of your mind? How on earth...
4: Wait a minute. Don't get excited. It's only an election promise. Who ever heard of a politician living up to his promises?
2: Don't worry,
4: they won't. Didn't give them the address. I told each one that you'll phone them. And you won't phone them. Now, you go to the prom with George and have a good time. And remember, you owe it all to your daddy.
2: Oh, it's 8 o'clock. I better get dressed.
4: Yeah.
2: Mother, will you give me a hand?
3: Well, all right, dear, but I don't like this whole thing.
4: Oh. Ain't that just like a woman, Junior? They never appreciate what you do for them.
5: Yeah, but, Pop, some of those guys, when they find out you tricked them, they might make some trouble.
4: What trouble? The voters are too dumb to make trouble. They're dopes. You take it from me, Junior. The door. Yeah?
5: Hello, Mr. Riley. I waited for Babs' call, but she didn't phone, so I thought I'd better come over.
4: But you can't, I mean...
2: Who's at the door, Riley?
4: Nobody. Quick. Wait in this room here.
5: But Mr. Riley...
4: What'll I do? Who's that?
5: Sounds like another dope.
6: Hello, Mr. Riley. I waited for Babs.
4: Never mind. Quick.
6: In
4: this room.
5: What are you going to do, Pop?
4: Well, I don't know. I'll have to tell her. Babs will have to go to the prom with three boys.
5: Four boys.
4: How do you do, Mr. Riley?
7: Evening, Mr. Riley.
4: Five boys. They're coming like locusts. Another one.
8: Good evening, Mr. Riley. I went...
4: I know. She didn't phone. Junior, put him in the dining room.
5: There's no room. It's full.
4: Oh, well, how about the kitchen?
5: Well, that's full, too.
4: Wait, let me see that chart again. Dining room, bedroom, kitchen. Oh, we're all booked up. Junior, start filling up the garage.
3: Hey, who's been ringing our doorbell? It sounds like an army's visiting us.
9: Good evening.
3: Oh, well, who's this young man?
4: Meet one of the privates.
3: What? That's a police car in our street. What's going on out there?
4: Now, Peg, don't go out.
3: Riley, what are all those cars? Why, jalopies. And what are all those boys lining up in front of our house? What's the meaning of this?
4: Well, you see, Peg, the voters, I promised you, you see...
3: Right. I told you. What are we going to do now?
4: I wash my hands of the whole affair. Babs will have to go with all of them.
2: Oh, I will not. I'm going with George.
4: Babs, wait. Come back here. You killed... Oh, Peg, what'll I do?
3: You got yourself into this. It's your problem. I told you not to interfere.
4: Yeah, I know. I made a mistake. I thought I could trick the voters, but you can't. It's just like Abe Lincoln said. You can fool some of the people all of the time, and you can fool all of the people some of the time, but you, how does it end?
3: But there's no fool like Riley.
10: Riley's will return in just a moment. 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
3: Well, I can't get over it. Of all the crazy things to do, promise
4: all
3: those
4: right,
3: boys...
4: All right, that's enough. You don't have to keep telling me. 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
2: 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Prel, the shampoo that removes unsightly dandruff, leaves hair radiantly lovely, presents The Life of Riley with William Bendix as Riley. Every father dreams that someday his son will achieve the fame which he himself longed for but never attained. Thus, the scientist dreams his son will be another Einstein. The musician dreams of another Toscanini. The artist of another Rembrandt. And Riley the Riveter. What is his dream for Junior? Well, let's take a peek inside Riley's mind as he lies prone on the living room couch, indulging in his favorite daydream. There's a vacant, faraway look in his eyes. In fact, 3,000 miles away in Ebbets Field. He even hears the roar of 50,000 frenzied Brooklyn baseball fans. He can even hear the imaginary voice of an announcer over an imaginary radio.
4: What a ball game this is, folks. The last game of the World Series, the last half of the ninth. 3-0 in favor of the Yankees. This is the last chance for the Dodgers. 2 men out and bases full. Robinson's on first, Edwards on second, and Pee Wee Reese is on third. It's now or never for those fabulous bums. Everything depends on the next batter, and look who's coming up to the plate now. The man who has the chance of a lifetime to carve a niche for himself in baseball's Hall of Fame. And who is he? Chester Riley's son. A sensational new rookie who was coached and taught every trick in the game by his father, Chester Riley, who was a baseball immortal. You remember Chester Riley when he pitched for the White Sox in the Laundry Workers League. And now Chester Riley's son is stepping into the batter's box.
5: Come on, Junior!
4: There's the windup. Here comes the pitch.
6: Strike one!
5: What's the matter, you blind, you robber?
4: Oh, the crowd didn't like that decision. Someone just threw a pop bottle at the umpire. Here's the windup. Here comes the pitch. Oh, Chester Riley's son stepped into that one. A long, hard drive to center field. DiMaggio's going after it, but he can't get in. And Chester Riley's son is rounding first. He's rounding second. He's rounding third.
7: Riley, is Junior home yet?
5: Not yet, Peggy. Just rounded third. Slide, Junior. Slide!
7: Well, what on earth are you talking about?
8: Oh, it's you, Peg.
7: What's the matter with you?
8: Nothing. I was just sort of thinking out loud. You know, daydreaming.
7: Oh, is that all you can find to do? Well, you might take a little more interest in what's going on around here. Do you realize it's 8:30 and Junior isn't home yet?
8: Don't worry about my boy. He's okay. Worry a little more about your daughter, Babs.
7: She's your daughter, too.
8: Yeah, but Babs is your responsibility and Junior is mine.
7: Oh, I never heard of such nonsense.
8: Well, it's a very well-known

0: scientific theory.
1: What theory?
0: The theory of relativity. The father looks after the boy relatives and the mother looks after the girl relatives. Now, if you want my opinion, you're falling down on your part of the job. Instead of worrying about Junior, worry where Babs is.
1: I know where Babs is. She's over at a girlfriend's house studying.
0: A likely story. If you investigated, you'd find out the so-called house is a Ford convertible on Mulholland Drive. And the girlfriend has a crew haircut and a mustache.
1: Well, what's this got to do with Junior?
0: Plenty. Is Junior up on Mulholland Drive with boys? No. Because I'm training him right. I'm looking after his future.
2: Hi, Mother.
3: Hello, Daddy.
0: So, here you are. Where were you?
2: I went for a ride on Mulholland Drive.
0: Don't lie. You were studying with a girlfriend. I mean...
2: Well, yes, but afterwards we went for a drive in her car.
0: Oh.
1: Well, now that we've settled with Babs, maybe we can discuss your son.
0: Now, Peg, please don't interfere. The kid's okay.
1: I just want to know where he is.
0: He is where I told him to be, in his room studying.
1: Well, for heaven's sake, why didn't you say so?
2: Are you sure he's studying, Daddy?
0: Sure, I'm sure. I saw to it. Like I said to him, son, I said, I want you to get ahead. And in this world, you can't get nowhere without studying. And I'm the proof of that. That scared him.
2: Well, if you say he's studying, I guess he is.
0: Oh, you don't believe me. Well, I'll show you. Junior!
4: You want me, Pop?
0: Ah, there he is. What are you doing, Junior?
4: I'm studying like you told me.
0: You see what I tell you?
2: Junior with a book in his hand. Miracles will never cease.
1: Let me see that book, Junior.
0: Yeah, show it to her, Junior.
4: Well, here, Mom.
1: Well, of all the... How to Play Third Base by Pi Trainer. Fine studying. Where will this get him?
0: Where will it get him? It'll get him to the Brooklyn Dodgers. You'll see. I'm going to make a bum out of my boy. Hi, Peg. I'm home.
1: Well, it's about time. I've been waiting for you.
0: All right, what's the matter?
1: I want you to speak to Junior.
0: Sure. Hello, Junior.
4: Hello, Pop.
0: How many hits you get today?
1: Riley, this is serious. Your precious son, Junior, brought home a note from his teacher. Now, just listen to this. Dear Mr. and Mrs. Riley, I regret to advise you that your son, Junior, has not been doing the work of which he is capable. Of late, his work has been decidedly below average.
0: Chip off the old block. That's just what my teacher used to say about me.
1: Riley, this is serious.
0: Ah, don't get excited, Peg. Junior's still the best third baseman that school ever had. And that's what counts with me.
1: I see. Well, all right. Just listen to the rest of her note. Your son's chief interest seems to be baseball.
0: Of course.
1: But unless there is a marked improvement in his work, even though he is the star of the ball team, he will not be eligible to play.
0: What? Not play? Junior, what have you been up to? Why don't you pay attention to your schoolwork? That's a fine boy you got here.
1: Oh. Now he's my boy, huh?
4: Well, I've been paying attention, only we had this algebra exam and I failed. I didn't have time to study for it.
0: Oh, no? Well, I got a few questions to ask. First question, why didn't you have time to study?
4: Because you made me read that book on how to play third base.
0: Peg, you got any questions?
1: I told you all this baseball would make him neglect his work.
0: That's got nothing to do with it. Where's your brains, Junior? Can't you pass a simple exam?
4: Well, it was tough.
0: Well, the other kids passed. You're as smart as the next guy, ain't you?
4: Yeah.
0: Well, then copy off of him.
1: Fine.
0: No, I don't mean that. Fine thing kicked off the team. An outlaw.
4: Well, I still have a chance, Pop. My teacher gave me an algebra problem to do at home, and if I get it right, I can play.
0: Yeah, well, you better get it right. You're going to buckle down.
4: Yeah, but, gee, algebra's so tough.
0: Then ask for help. You know, you're not alone in this house. And what does an intelligent person do when he gets stuck? He goes to someone with a little more intelligence and asks for help.
4: Mom, will you help me?
1: Why, certainly, Junior. You know,
0: just a minute. I didn't mean your mother. She ain't the only one in this house who's got learning, is she?
4: Well, no, but Babs hasn't got time.
0: I don't mean Babs, and I don't mean your mother. You got one guess left, and you better guess good.
4: You, Pop?
0: Well, what's the matter with me? Didn't you ever hear of a father helping his son?
4: Oh, yes,
0: are you
4: but...
0: denying that I'm your father? Peg, tell him.
1: Now, Riley, you're busy. I'll help Junior with
0: No, that's my responsibility. And please don't interfere. I have made up my head.
4: Well, let's start, Pop. I got a lot of problems tonight.
0: Now, don't rush me, Junior. You got enough clean paper?
4: Yeah, here. Now, the problem is...
0: Wait a minute. We got to sharpen the pencil first.
4: Boy, it's sharp enough, Pop.
0: Okay, now wet the end.
4: Okay, Pop.
0: Now, let's see the problem. A farmer sells 2 bushels of apples at X dollars a bushel. The next day, the farmer sells 3 bushels of tomatoes for 1/3 the price of the apples. The day after, he sells 1.5 bushels of potatoes for 4/5 the price of the tomatoes. With the money he receives, he buys 3 gallons of kerosene and 6 bags of fertilizer. If kerosene sells at $1 a gallon and fertilizer at $4 a bag, what's the price of the apples?

0: Maybe we better sharpen the pencil some more.
1: Pop, you just have to find X.
2: Yeah, X. Yeah, sure. Let's see. Apples. Tomatoes. Potatoes. Kerosene. Fertilizer.
1: You got the answer, Pop?
0: I don't even get the question.
1: Well, look, Pop, let's do it this way. Let X equal the...
0: Who? I'll get it. Best way to go about this is to imagine that I'm the farmer. Okay, now, I sell 2 bushels of apples at X dollars a bushel, then the next day I sell 3 bushels of tomatoes at 1/3 the price of the apples, and the day after I sell 1.5 bushels of potatoes for 4/5 the price of the tomatoes. Now, with the money I receive, I buy 3 gallons of kerosene and 6 bags of fertilizer, so if I was that farmer, I'd sell that farm and apply for relief.
3: Coming.
0: We're doing okay, just fine. Let's see, the farmer sells 2 bushels at X dollars a bushel.
3: Riley, you have to find X. Now start off this way, see? Let X equal the apples.
0: Peg, I'm way ahead of you. I'm up to the fertilizer. Besides, I'm doing this.
3: Riley, don't be so stubborn. Don't you want Junior to be on that baseball team?
0: Don't worry, he'll play.
3: Well, then you better let me help you with that problem. The rate you're going, it'll take you all year.
0: I'll do it myself if it takes me 50 years.
3: Oh, great. The John J. Boskowitz Junior High School team with a 63-year-old third baseman.
0: Peg, will you please leave us concentrate?
3: All right. Have it your way. I'm going to the movies. Good night.
0: Good night. Now, let's get back to that stupid farmer. First, we got to analyze the problem.
1: Oh, Pop, the problem is to find X.
0: I'm getting sick and tired of that X. Ever since I was in school, they've been looking for an X. If they haven't found it in all this time, how did they expect me to find it in one night?
1: Well, Pop, that's algebra.
0: Algebra. Why do they teach you that stuff for? What good is it, anyway? You don't see no algebra scores in the newspapers, do you?
1: Well, maybe I'd better get Mom to help me.
0: No, this is a father's job.
1: Yeah, but Mom's good at algebra.
0: I don't care. Some things are a father's job and some things are a mother's job. When the time came for you to be born and your mother went to the hospital, did I say, let me go in your place? No. Well, I don't want your mother taking over my responsibilities. Now, don't you worry, I'll get this.
1: Pop, you can't do it on your fingers.
0: I guess not. We're dealing with vegetables. Trouble is, it's just a lot of words on paper. I don't see the problem. If I could see the problem... Junior, I got it.
1: The answer?
0: No, the method. That's the main thing. The method. Once you get the method, the answer comes easy.
1: Well, who are you phoning?
0: Hello? Is this the farmer's market? I want to place an order. 2 bushels of apples, 3 bushels of tomatoes, 1.5 bushels of potatoes, 3 gallons of kerosene, and 6 bags of fertilizer. Thank you.
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2: Of all the crazy things I ever heard of, just to solve an algebra problem, $12.
3: It was worth it. Besides, that stuff won't go to waste.
2: What on earth are we going to do with all those apples?
3: We'll make applesauce.
2: And 3 bushels of tomatoes.
3: We'll make ketchup.
2: And what about...
3: Don't ask me what we're going to do with that fertilizer.
2: 6 bags.
3: We'll mail it to your mother in the Bronx. She's got that geranium in her window box.
2: Who ever heard of working out an algebra problem by buying all this stuff?
3: It did the trick, and that's what counts. When Junior shows his teacher, he got the right answer.
2: Are you sure you got the right answer?
3: Well, sure, I'm sure. I know when I get something right. And if I didn't get that problem right, I'll eat that algebra book.
4: Hello.
3: Oh, there's Junior. Now you'll see. Well, what'd the teacher say? Everything fixed?
4: Yeah, you fixed me good. It was all wrong.
3: Huh? But it can't be. I'm positive I... How could it be?
2: How will you have that algebra book? With the ketchup or applesauce?
3: That means no baseball. How could that teacher do this, Junior? What an ungrate. After you bought her that whole bushel of apples.
4: Well, she's given me one more chance. The guys in the team asked her to. She gave me some more problems. Real hard ones. But if I get them right, I can play.
3: Yeah, well, this time you're going to get them right. I'll see to that.
2: You mean I'll see to it. Now, come on, let's get to work.
3: Now, wait a minute, Peg. I told you this is my...
2: I don't think you should interfere.
3: Who's interfering?
4: Pop, I gotta get him right this time. Let Mom help
3: me. No, you'll work him out by yourself. Junior, I've told you 1,000 times you've got to learn to stand on your own 2 feet. You're getting to be a big boy now. Don't go crying to your mother whenever you have a little problem.
4: Well, gee, Pop...
3: Now, you sit right down there, Junior, and get to work on those problems. I'll see that you get quiet so as you can concentrate.
4: Okay.
3: You got everything you need?
4: Yeah, I'm all set.
3: Now, good. Listen, Peg, I want perfect quiet. Junior's got to concentrate, so I don't want to hear a word out of anybody. Peg, must you click your knitting needles that way? How you doing, Junior? You got the first answer? Well, don't give up. Don't get discouraged. Just keep concentrating. That's the important thing. Concentration. Takes time. Rome wasn't burnt in a day. Just keep plugging away at it. You'll get it. Peg, please, I told you those knitting needles. Tone them down. Junior's got to keep his mind on his work. How you doing, Junior? Just keep at it.
5: Mother, did you...
3: Babs, must you come in a room screaming at the top of your voice like that? Can't you see Junior's trying to concentrate? How can he think if people keep barging in talking at the top of their voice? And Peg, please, I told you twice already those needles. They're distracting Junior. Can't you get rubber needles? Try not to pay any attention, son. Just keep concentrating. Don't let nothing distract you. You got the first one yet? Well, don't worry, you'll get it. Concentration, that's the main thing. I've never seen anything you couldn't lick by concentration. Trouble with most people, I let the least little thing distract them. How's it coming? You got it yet? Well, don't get panicky. You'll lick it. Just keep your mind on the subject.
6: I can't stand it. How can I think with all this noise?
3: Junior, wait. Come back. Hey, you see, Peg, I told you not to make so much noise with your knit needle. Why don't that kid come back? I just can't do these problems. If 2 men can dig a hole 12 feet long, 4 feet wide, and 8 feet deep in 9 hours, how deep a hole can 1 man dig?
7: 6 feet is deep enough, believe me.
3: Oh, it's you.
7: Yes, it is I indeed. Digby O'Dell, the friendly undertaker.
3: I didn't hear you come in, Digger. I got too much on my mind. All on account of Junior.
7: Ah, yes. Children can be a problem. Only today, a gang of hoodlums pilfered a sign from the baseball stadium and hung it on the door of my business establishment. Ooh, I was beside myself.
3: Why? What did the sign say?
7: Special today, ladies free when accompanied by escort.
3: You see, Digger, it's Junior's algebra problems. If he don't do them right, he can't play ball this season.
7: Reminds me of my son, Pinewood. Woody wanted to be a ball player, too. But the coach never sent him in the game. Finally, I said to him, son, you're spending so much time in the dugout, you might as well come into my business.
3: I don't know what to do. Junior went out. He won't do the problems. I tried, but I don't know how to do them. Maybe you can help me, Digger.
7: Well, I'm pretty good at handling figures, but not that kind. Arithmetic is my line, not algebra. Can't you get someone else to help you? Perhaps your dear wife?
3: No, I can't go to Peg. This is my job. It's a matter of pride.
7: Oh, Riley, that's no attitude to take. My dear wife always helps me carry my burdens. I couldn't run my business without her help. I wouldn't know what's what or who's where.
3: No, I can't admit to Peg that I need her help. Hey, I know. You gave me an idea. I'll ask Jim Gillis. He's good at algebra. He'll get me out of this hole.
7: In that case, you won't need me. Well, cheerio. I'd better be shoveling off.

0: Hello, Gillis. This is Riley. Yeah. Yeah, listen, Gillis, old pal. I need your help. Yeah, you're good at algebra. Well, I got a few problems of juniors that I... You will? Well, I'll bring them right over.
1: Boy, that Riley character was very smart when he come to me. The poor dope recognizes superior mental ability. Now, let me see. If two men can dig a hole 12 feet long, 4 feet wide, and 8 feet deep... If two men dig a hole... Who knows from digging? I'm a white-collar worker. Oh, Egbert, my darling son.
2: Yes, Papa?
1: Come here a minute, angel.
2: If two men can dig a hole 12 feet long, 4 feet wide, and 8 feet deep in 9 hours... Gee, this is tough. No wonder Papa couldn't do it. If two men can dig a hole... Oh, Mama, Mama!
3: Awake, boys, is that you?
2: Yes, Mama.
3: Here are those algebra problems all done.
2: Gee, thanks, Mama. Oh, Papa?
1: Here I am, Egbert.
2: Here's the problems. I got them all done.
4: Oh, that's a sweet offspring.
1: Oh, really?
0: Here I am, Gillis, on the sidewalk.
1: Here's your problems. I got them all done.
0: Oh, thanks a million. You're a pal. Oh, Junior. Junior. Junior, look. The problem.
5: It's no use, Pop. I told you I can't do them.
0: You don't have to. Look, here they are, all done. I just finished the last one. Why ain't he home yet? What's taking him so long?
6: Well, why are you so nervous? I thought you were certain you got the problems right this time.
0: Well, I got them right, all right. I ain't dumb, you know. I got Junior on that ball team and all by myself, too. And in the future, Peg, you let me handle the boy. That's my responsibility.
5: Hey, Pop, Pop, Pop.
0: Junior, you made it.
5: Yeah, the answers were all right. I'm on the team.
0: You hear that, Peg?
6: Yes, I hear.
0: What did I tell you? Do I know how to look after my boy? Junior, remember who you have to thank for this.
5: Thanks, Pop. You're swell.
0: Yeah, come on. Let's go tell Gillis. I got to thank him. After all, if it hadn't been for him, I... Let's forget it.
6: You'd have what, dear?
0: Well,
5: what did Mr. Gillis have to do with it?
0: Well, the fact is, you do work. Well, I may as well tell you. I'd like to be honest about these things.
6: Mm-hmm. And besides, we'd find out anyway.
0: Well, you see, Gillis helped me with the problems just a little. I didn't have time myself. Hey, there's Gillis now out in the yard. I got to thank him. Hey, Gillis! Gillis, old pal, I want to thank you for helping me with that algebra.
1: Oh, don't thank me, Riley. I didn't have the time to do them. You really should thank my Egbert here.
0: Egbert? Egbert Dunham? Well, Egbert, I can't tell you how much I appreciate what...
2: I don't deserve the credit, Mr. Riley. My mama did them.
0: Honeybee? You did them? You worked... Oh, Honeybee, I can't thank you enough.
3: Oh, don't thank me, Riley. I couldn't get nowhere with those problems, so I phoned Peg and she worked them out.
0: Peg, how many times do I have to tell you that Junior is my responsibility, and from now on...
6: From now on, what?
0: From now on, Junior, if you want help from your father, go to your mother.
7: 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However, this will not be possible tonight, as Riley isn't doing anything. He's just lying on the living room couch, daydreaming. But if we could peek inside his mind...
8: 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Tonight, I have a special treat for you. 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
6: What's a lie, Riley? Riley, are you daydreaming again?
0: Huh? Yeah. And in the future, Peg, please stay out of my daydreams.
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0: 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First, Red Skelton, and then, The Life of Riley.
1: 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This is NBC, the National Broadcasting Company.
0: It's new. It's amazing. It's Prell. P-R-E-L-L. Prell Shampoo. Yes, Procter & Gamble's new Radiant Cream Shampoo in the handy tube. 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Prell, the shampoo that removes unsightly dandruff, leaves hair radiantly lovely, presents The Life of Riley with William Bendix as Riley. Each evening after dinner, Chester A. Riley sits down and relaxes with the evening paper. This is one of our American institutions. Whatever is lacking in our daily lives, the evening newspaper can provide. For the stout and sedentary businessman, there's the sports page. For the meek and mild spinster, there's the latest axe murder. And for Riley, happily married for 18 years, there's the divorce news.
2: Hey, listen to this, Peg.
3: What, Riley?
2: In the paper here. 80-year-old man divorces wife after 50 years of marriage.
3: Oh, no.
2: The couple have 16 children, 30 grandchildren, and 22 great-grandchildren.
3: Oh, I think that's awful after 50 years.
2: Well, it's just one of those things. I guess she just wasn't his type. Hey, get this. Prominent socialite divorces banker. $1 million community property to be divided. How about that, Peg? This poor guy gets taken for $500,000. Oh, what a sap. If we ever split up, honey, you'll never be able to nick me for 50% on a community property deal.
3: Why not?
2: Oh, well, I'm too smart. I put everything in your name. Oh. Well, if I'm ever stupid enough to divorce a wonderful wife like you, then you deserve to get every cent I have.
3: Mm-hmm. Thanks for nothing.
2: The silly reasons people get divorced for. Get this. Wife sheds mate who talked in sleep. Can you beat that? The guy's a perfect husband for 30 years, gives her everything, and she divorces him. Just on account of a little thing like talking in his sleep. That's a woman for you.
3: Well, what did he talk about?
2: A chorus girl named Mabel.
3: Well, I don't blame her. I do the same.
2: You got nothing to worry about, Dumplin. You're lucky. Other husbands run around nights, but me, I'm home every day at 6 for dinner. I give you an hour to yourself while you wash the dishes. I read the paper from 7 to 7:30, and then from 7:30 on, I'm all yours.
3: Yes, there's just one slight trouble. At 7:31, you're always sound asleep.
2: That's not so. I never fall asleep. Here it is 7:30 right now, and I don't feel a bit sleepy. You want to go out someplace? Where? Just name it. Any place. Any place at all.
3: But you mean it?
2: Of course I mean it.
3: Well, I'd like to see when my baby smiles at me. Damn, Daly's in it. Oh, that Daly. What a physique.
2: Well, he's okay, but he's got nothing compared to Betty Grable.
3: You really want to go?
2: Yeah, come on. I'm raring to go. Get your things.
3: All right, I'll be ready in a second. Oh, when my baby smiles at me. Let's see, where's that blue coat? Oh, here. Oh, when my baby smiles at me. Well, okay, I'm ready. Riley. Oh, yes, I'm a lucky woman.

0: Hey, Pop, can I record?
1: Oh, I didn't know you were asleep. What'd you say, Pop?
2: Peg, go away, Peg.
1: Gee, he's talking in his sleep.
2: Go away, Peg. I don't like you anymore. I am in love with Gertrude. Gertrude, stop kissing me. Gertrude, stop. Gertrude, you stop now. Stop, I say, stop. Do it some more, Gertrude.
1: Hey, Pop, wake up.
2: Huh? Oh, it's you, Junior. What's the matter? Why'd you wake me up? I was having such a nice dream.
1: Yeah, I'll say you were.
2: I was dreaming about... It's gone. Now, you see what you've done? Such a beautiful dream, and now I can't remember. What'd you wake me up for?
1: Well, you were talking in your sleep.
2: Next time you stay out of my dreams.
1: Well, I didn't want Mom to hear what you said.
2: Never mind. She can hear all she wants. I got no secrets from your mother. I got nothing to hide. Junior, I didn't say anything about the $5 I got hidden up the chimney, did I?
1: No, but a lot worse.
2: What could be worse?
1: You were talking about a woman.
2: A woman?
1: Her name was Gertrude.
2: Gertrude? I don't know anybody named Gertrude.
1: Ha, ha, ha.
2: What do you mean, ha, ha, ha?
1: Bob, you don't have to pretend with me.
2: Pretend what?
1: I've been around.
2: Okay, Errol Flynn. So I dreamed about this Gertrude. So what? That's a lie.
1: Gertrude kept kissing you.
2: She kissed me, but I didn't let her. I fought back like a tiger, didn't I?
1: Well, no, you kept asking for more.
2: No, it must have been some other guy.
1: And I guess Mom was in the dream, too.
2: Oh, well, then everything's okay. After all, if your mother was there chaperoning me...
1: Yeah, but she kept saying, Peg, go away. I don't like you anymore. I like Gertrude.
2: But that's not true. I couldn't have said...
1: Well, that's what you said, Pop.
2: Listen, Junior, I never heard of this Gertrude. And I ain't admitting nothing. But not a word of this to your mother, you hear? Oh, hi, Gillis.
3: Hey, you look all tuckered out. Tough night?
2: I didn't sleep a wink. I was afraid I'd talk in my sleep.
3: So you'll talk in your sleep. So what? You probably make more sense when you're unconscious.
2: You don't understand. Last night when I took my after-supper nap, do you know what I said in my sleep?
3: How should I know? I ain't the kind of a guy goes around snooping, eavesdropping on his next-door neighbor's bedroom.
2: You'll never guess what I said. I was talking about a mysterious woman. What do you think of that?
3: Ask Gertrude if she's got a friend for me.
2: Gillis, you hurt.
4: Riley, you dog. You've been holding out on me.
2: Gillis, honest, I don't know any Gertrude.
3: Come, Riley. We're men of the world. I'll be glad to take her off your hands.
2: But she don't exist. She's only in my dreams.
3: Okay, so tonight, tell her to come into my dreams. I only live next door. A very short trip.
2: I wish I could. If Peg ever heard me... Oh, I gotta watch myself. Already Peggy's getting suspicious. I went to bed with adhesive tape over my mouth.
3: No kidding.
2: Yeah, but I got out of it. I gave her a logical excuse. I told her I did it to break me of the habit of sucking my thumb.
3: Riley, about this here Gertrude.
2: Gillis, I don't know any Gertrude.
3: Oh, yes, you do. You must have known it. Only you forgot. Now she's in your unconscious. And one night while you're sleeping, the whole sordid story will come out. And Peg will hear it.
2: What story?
3: The intrigues, the secret meetings, the rendezvouses, the back streets, the love nest, drawn chitons. Riley, why did you do it?
2: I'm only flesh and blood. I didn't do nothing. You gotta believe me, Gillis.
3: Oh, I believe you, pal. But try and make Peg believe that. You keep talking in your sleep. She listens. She's horrified. She goes to her room and starts packing.
2: She can't go to her room. We both got the same room.
3: There she is, packing. Tears leaking from her eyeballs.
2: Poor Peg.
3: You're still talking. Junior comes in. He listens, then he starts packing.
2: Poor Junior.
3: Then Babs comes in. She listens, and she starts packing.
2: Poor Babsy.
3: Then you're talking. 13 hours later, you wake up with a sore throat and no family.
2: Poor Riley. Gillis, what'll I do?
3: You gotta find out who this here Gertrude is. What happened between you? And get her out of your system.
2: Yeah, but I don't remember her.
3: That's why you need a psychiatrist.
2: You mean I should go get psycho-alkalized?
3: Why, sure. He'll find out about Gertrude. He'll probe around down there in your unconscious mind.
2: Yeah, well, I'll do anything, Gillis. Do you know a good man?
3: The best? Dr. Eiglich from Vienna. Remember when my boy Eggbite was having trouble in school, bringing home bad marks, failing in exams?
2: Yeah.
3: This doctor found a trouble in the flesh. And such a simple thing.
2: Why?
3: He found out the kid is stupid. What a doctor.
2: Well, I'll bet he can do the same for me. Let's go. So you see, Doc, I got to find out about this Gertrude.
0: Yeah, I see. A very simple case. I handled many similar ones in Vienna when I worked with Freud.
2: Oh.
0: Excuse me, please.
2: Yeah.
5: Hiya, Doc. You placing any bets today?
6: No, I'm flat, Lefty.
5: Yeah, too bad.
6: Now, wait a minute. I got a chump in there. I think I can clip him for a fin. Be right back. That was a very eminent colleague of mine, Herr Professor Lefty.
2: Oh, yeah, I've heard of him.
0: Well, let us begin. Lie down on the couch, please.
2: Oh, yeah, okay, Doc.
0: Oh, before we begin, always the fees in advance. Old Viennese custom.
2: Oh, yeah, I heard about it. Here you are.
0: Thank you. Excuse me a moment. I will go right away and give it to the bookmaker. The bookkeeper.
6: Hey, yeah, Lefty. Lucky boy in the fourth on the nose.
5: Okay, Doc.
6: Right.
0: Oh, now we begin, Herr Lucky Boy. Herr Riley.
2: Sure, Doc.
0: Obviously, this Gertrude is some woman you should have known a long time ago. And you have suppressed all knowledge of her. But we will find her. We will probe inside your mind. We will go deeper and deeper until we hit rock bottom. Now, I want you to think of women. Think of all the women you have known.
2: I'm thinking.
0: Now, just let your thoughts roam.
2: I see a woman.
0: Aha.
2: She's beautiful.
0: Ah.
2: Honey-colored hair.
0: Yeah.
2: Blue eyes.
0: Yeah, yeah.
2: A dimple in her chin.
0: Yeah, yeah, yeah.
2: A gorgeous figure.
0: What's her phone number? Yeah, go on.
2: She's holding her arms out to me.
0: Uh-huh.
2: Now she's kissing me.
0: Uh-huh. This is Gertrude.
2: No.
0: No?
2: No, it's my wife.
0: Your wife? Lie down, please. We try again. Now, we go farther back, a long time, to when you were young. Now, think. Think of women you knew in your youth.
2: Yeah, I'm thinking.
0: Yeah?
2: I'm in Prospect Park, sitting on a bench.
0: And who is with you?
2: A girl. A gorgeous girl.
0: Uh-huh.
2: I got my arm around her.
0: Uh-huh.
2: The moon is shining.
0: Yeah.
2: I lean over toward the girl.
0: Uh-huh.
2: We're cheek to cheek. She whispers in my ear.
0: What is she saying?
2: Chester, when are you going to get your nose straightened?
0: Uh-huh. This is Gertrude.
2: No.
0: No?
2: No, my wife.
0: Your wife. Lie down, please. We try again. Now, think back. Think way far back.
2: Yeah, I'm thinking.
0: Where are you?
2: Coney Island.
0: Alone?
2: No, there's a beautiful girl with me.
0: Go on, please.
2: I got my arm around her.
0: Ah.
2: She's got her arm around me.
0: Ah.
2: I lean over to kiss her and...
0: And what?
2: Everything goes black.
0: Black?
2: No, it's light again.
0: Aha! That is it. That is it. We have the solution. First it's light, then it goes black, then it's light again. You know why?
2: Yeah, sure. We just went through the tunnel of love.
0: Yes. Yes, of course you went through the tunnel of love with this Gertrude.
2: No.
0: No?
2: No, with my wife. Let's try again, huh?
0: Wait. I lie down. I think that will be enough for today. Next visit...
2: Next visit?
0: Oh, yeah, these things take a long time. 1 year, two...
2: Wait a minute. I can't wait that long. I paid you for advice. You better come across or give me back my $5.
0: Now, see here...
2: You better start talking.
0: Of course. On second thought, the case is very clear. You see, it is apparent that you have an anxiety neurosis rapidly developing into schizophrenia based in turn on a guilt complex in your marital relations.
2: Okay, that's around $2 worth. Keep talking.
0: Yeah. You see, your true mate is this Gertrude, but you have suppressed her into your subconscious.
2: $3.
0: $3. And in living 18 years with another woman, you have been living a lie. My advice is to leave this stranger, whom you never really loved, and seek out Gertrude. Only then can you be happy.
2: Well, that's more like $5 worth. Thanks a lot, Doc. You're a genius. It's so simple. All I have to do to be happy is leave this here stranger I've been living with for 18 years and find this Gertrude. So when I get home, I'll just say to my wife, "Goodbye, stranger." What a revolting development this is.
7: 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And now, the glamour girl of the year.

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1: 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Try it tomorrow. If Riley thinks he's got troubles with Gertrude, wait till he sees himself on the screen in a swell new movie of the life of Riley. And this warm, hilarious film has all your favorite characters, from Peg, Junior, and Babs, right up to, or shall I say, down to, Digger Odell. You're in for a happy movie when you see The Life of Riley, starring William Bendix as Riley. Now, Prel Shampoo brings you the second act of The Life of Riley. And Riley is still worrying about the mysterious Gertrude he keeps talking about in his sleep.
2: Riley, dear, what on earth's the matter with you?
3: Me? Nothing, nothing.
2: Well, you've been staring at me for the last half hour as if I was a stranger.
3: Well, you are. I mean, I was. Was I?
2: Well, what's the matter with you?
3: Nothing, nothing. I think I'll lie down in the living room for a while.
2: Oh, dear, that man. Always something. Oh, now, who's that?
4: Mrs. Riley?
2: Yes?
4: I'm the cleaning woman. I was working over Miss Gillis for half a day. She said, you want me for a little work.
2: Oh, yes, I certainly can use you. Come in, please.
4: Yes, ma'am. I can't do no heavy work, not at my age. I got the rheumatism.
2: Well, I just want you to wash the woodwork. Now, would you please start in the living room here? Oh, my husband's in here. Try not to wake him up.
4: Hmm? Drunk, huh?
2: Oh, no, just sleeping.
4: Yeah, I know, sleeping it off.
2: Why, no, well, he's...
4: Oh, I know the type. My poor father was one of them.
2: But he...
4: Used
2: not...
4: to come home roaring drunk in the middle of the afternoon.
2: But my husband doesn't...
4: Beat my mother up, beat the kids up, all 11 of us. There's nothing you can do for him. Just let him sleep it off the way he's doing now.
2: But he's not drunk.
4: Oh, you're a brave little woman, dearie, trying to put up a front, trying to hide your shame from the world.
2: But I tell
4: just
2: you that
4: just like my poor mother did, but it ain't no use, is it, dearie?
2: Oh, really?
4: Can't hide these things,
2: dearie. Now, look.
4: They gotta come out.
2: But I...
4: You just can't hide them, dearie.
2: All right, he's drunk.
4: Don't worry, dearie. I won't tell a soul.
2: Well, here's a mop for the floor. I'll get you a pail and some wash rags. Mrs.
4: Just Miss. Everybody calls me Gertrude.
2: Well, all right, Gertrude. I'll get you that pail.
4: Oh, poor little woman. And look at that big brute laying there in a stupor. That's a drinking man's face, all right. Looks just like my poor father. Oh, he's coming too, the beast.
5: I'm the Gertrude.
4: You're talking to me?
5: Gertrude.
4: What do you want?
5: Gertrude, darling.
4: Who are you calling darling?
5: Kiss me, Gertrude.
4: Kiss you? I may be an old maid and crowd and 60 and getting bald, but I ain't that desperate.
5: Go on, kiss me, Gertrude.
4: I ain't staying here another minute. It's getting so a girl ain't safe anymore.
6: Gertrude, where are you going?
4: Home. That husband of yours tried to kiss me.
6: He what?
4: Goodbye.
6: Riley. Chester Riley.
3: Huh? What's the matter? Why are you shaking me?
6: Stop pretending you're asleep.
3: What's the matter?
6: What did you do to that woman?
3: What woman?
6: The cleaning woman.
3: Cleaning? Was there a woman here?
6: She says you tried to kiss her.
3: I was asleep all the time. Peg, you've been dreaming.
6: Oh, Riley, you're just impossible sometimes. If it isn't one thing, it's another. It's hard to get a woman to clean the house, and when I finally do, you drive her away with your crazy antics. Now I'll never get Gertrude back.
3: Who?
6: What are you hooting like an owl for? I said Gertrude.
3: Gertrude, she was here. My dream girl. I gotta find her.

0: what a mess. I thought I'd find that Gertrude, whoever she is. I don't know what to do. I can't go home, but I've got to.
1: In my profession, when you've got to go, you go.
0: So it's you.
1: Yes, it is I indeed. Digby O'Dell, the friendly undertaker.
0: What are you doing around here, Digger?
1: I'm on my way to testify as a witness before the UEP-UAC.
0: UEP-UAC?
1: The Undertakers, Embalmers, and Bulk Bearers Underground Activities Committee. A professional committee for our industry. We check up on subversive plots.
0: Oh, those investigating committees, they never find nothing.
1: I beg your pardon. When we uncover a plot, we find something.
0: There's somebody I'd like to find.
1: Who?
0: Listen, Digger, did you ever hear anybody talk in their sleep?
1: Not around my place. My employees know better than to lie down when I'm around. In fact, I have a sign hanging on the wall that says, if you're sleepy, don't lie down. And what's more, if you do lie down, you'd better snore.
0: I've been talking in my sleep about some girl I'm in love with, Gertrude.
1: Oh, Riley, you're a gay dog.
0: But I don't remember ever meeting her. I can't even remember the dream. All I know is I talked about this here Gertrude, and then she even came to the house. But I was asleep, and Peg says I tried to kiss her. Oh, Digger, help me. You gotta help me out of this hole.
1: Well, all right. For you, I'll make an exception.
0: What'll I do?
1: You must be forthright, frank, and truthful. Go to your dear spouse. Tell her everything. Discuss the whole matter.
0: Yeah, that's best.
1: Of course it is. I'm sure she'll understand. And the worst that can happen is that she'll lay you out. Oops, that reminds me I have an appointment. Well, cheerio. I'd better be shoveling off.
2: Oh, so you're back.
0: Yeah, I've come to explain.
2: Well, I don't want to hear any of your explanations.
0: But, Peg...
2: I don't care to hear anything you have to say.
0: Yeah, but, honey, you...
2: I don't want to listen to one word. Well, don't stand there with your mouth open. I'm waiting to hear what you have to say for yourself.
0: Well, you see, now, don't get mad, Peg, but there's another woman in my life.
2: Good, she can have you.
0: Peg, I mean it. It's Gertrude.
2: Gertrude?
0: Yeah.
2: She's the woman in your life?
0: Yeah.
2: That poor old thing with rheumatism who's gone bald... And she's the woman in your life?
0: I always did have poor taste in women. You know that. I mean, except for you. I don't understand it myself. I never really saw her.
2: What do you mean you never saw her?
0: Well, I just talk about her in my sleep. Ask Junior.
2: Oh, you ought to go to a psychiatrist.
0: I did. It cost me $5.
2: Did he tell you were crazy?
0: No.
2: You wasted your money.
0: You still don't understand. I keep talking about this here Gertrude, and I talk about you, too. I say... Go away, Peg. I don't like you anymore. And then I say, kiss me, Gertrude, and...
2: Riley, do you mean to say... Oh, Riley!
0: Well, it's no joke, Peg. It's more serious than you think. Gertrude is my true mate, and you're practically a stranger. The doc told me I gotta find this Gertrude. There, you see how serious it is?
2: I'll find your Gertrude for you. Now lie down on that couch. I'm gonna do a little psychoanalyzing.
0: Well, okay, but you won't get anywhere. I had experts.
2: We'll see about that. Now, think back. A long time ago when we were just kids. You remember my grandfather's place near Poughkeepsie?
0: Yeah, I remember.
2: Remember the weekend we spent there? You were 7 and I was 6.
0: Yeah. Now I'm 40 and you're 32.
2: Now, concentrate. Think back to Poughkeepsie.
0: Yeah, it's coming back. Sunday morning, we went for a walk.
2: Go on.
0: We're holding hands and suddenly...
2: Yes?
0: I see her. There she is. Gertrude, it's her.
2: And you run to her.
0: I can't help myself. It's love at first sight. I drop your hand, run to Gertrude. She starts kissing.
2: And what does she say?
0: She says, wait, it's coming back. I remember. She turns to me, looks at me with her beautiful brown eyes, and she says, moo.
3: Hey, Gertrude's a cow. I'm in love with a cow.
2: You always did have poor taste in women.
4: 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And say, that handy Prel tube's a pleasure to use. No waste, no spill. Try Prel. As Tallulah says...

0: still can't get over it. How any man in his right mind can get into such a stew over silly things.
1: I know, Peg. I know just what you're going to say, and I don't blame you. I admit I ain't much of a husband. What you ought to do is pack up and leave me.
0: Oh, now, don't be silly. If I had it to do all over again, I'd still marry you.
1: You would? Honest? Honest and truly?
0: Honest.
1: Ah, that's what I love about you, Dumplin. You got very good taste in men.
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Tonight's show's titles is as follows. The Prince of Evil and the Serpent of the Nile. This set of shows aired on the evenings of April 24th and 25th, 1976. Now, sit back and relax, as the CBS RMT brings you tonight's feature momentarily. 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

0: Come in. Welcome. I'm E.G. Marshall. Richard III is the last of Shakespeare's cycle of historical plays that take England into, through, and out of bloody civil war and back to peace. But because this play focuses on one man, the malformed evil genius Richard of York, there is less of history and more of blood in the drama. Our mystery drama, The Prince of Evil, was adapted from William Shakespeare's classic tragedy, Richard III, especially for the Mystery Theater by Ian Martin, and stars Howard Da Silva. It is sponsored in part by Buick Motor Division. I'll be back shortly with Act One. The bloodiest civil war in England's history gave Shakespeare the chance to produce the bloodiest villain in all its history. But a fascinating villain. For in spite of all his physical drawbacks, he was a man of such magical and magnetic charm that few, men or women, could credit the depths of depravity he admitted only to himself. A man of sardonic wit and humor. Hear him as he comments on what seems to be the arrival of peace at last with Edward, his brother, of the House of York, seated safely on the throne.
1: Now is the winter of our discontent, made glorious summer by this son of York. My brother, how different to me. My arm shrunk like a withered shrub. A mountain on my back. Legs of unequal size. Deformity marks my body. When I came from the womb, women cried, "Oh, Jesu, he is born with teeth." And so I was, that I could snarl and bite. Then, since my body has been shaped so,

0: I'll shape my mind to fit it. I have no brothers. I am like no brother, and the word love is full unknown to me. Since I have no joy upon this earth, I'll make my heaven to dream upon the crown, which stands some steps from me. But King Henry and the prince, his son, are gone by my hand. My brother, the present king, is sickly, and his mind well poisoned against my other brother. So, Clarence, I have my cue. Your turn is next. Hold you, guard! Clarence, what is this armed guard that ring you?
1: King Edward has graciously decided to house me in the tower.
0: For what reason?
1: Because my given name is George.
0: He might better commit our godfathers, since they named all of us. What's the matter, Clarence?
1: Why, when I know for sure, it may be too late to tell you, Richard. It seems our elder brother, in his failing health, is guided by prophecies and dreams.
0: Guided to put his own brother in that dread fortress? Why?
1: Some wizard told him his issue would be disinherited by someone whose name begins with G. And since my name is George...
0: What nonsense is this? It could not happen except where men are ruled by women, as is Edward by his queen. I'll go to the king immediately and have you delivered. My name, too, if you reckon my title begins with G. Duke of Gloucester. So let me stand proxy for you.
1: Oh, if all could only know your inward grace as I do.
0: Think not of me, but of yourself. And knowing my love and sword is sworn to you, have patience.
1: Why, as you see, what choice have I? Brother, farewell.
0: Go, brother. Tread the path on which you never will return. Simple, plain Clarence. I do love you so that I shall shortly send your soul to heaven, if heaven will take the present at my hands. My brother the king cannot live, I hope, so God may take King Edward to his mercy and leave the throne to me. But soft, what comes here? The funeral cortege of our last and lost King Henry. Then I must woo and win this widowed Anne who follows it, for she must be my ally and bring me her family's support. Stay! You that bear the coffin and set it down.
2: What black magician conjured you up, butcher? To one side, hedgehog!
0: Villains, set down the corpse. Or by the living God, I'll make a corpse of him who disobeys.
2: What? You tremble. Are you all afraid? Alas, I cannot blame you. For what mortal eye can look upon the devil? Continue, all of you, to the grave. I will follow after I have faced down this scum of hell. Well, devil, you had your way with his flesh. His soul you cannot have.
0: Sweet saint, for charity, curse me not.
2: What else could you hope from me? Did you not murder my Richard and King Henry?
0: I did not kill your husband.
2: Why then? Richard must be alive.
0: No, he is dead, but slain by my brother Edward's hand.
2: You lie in your foul throat. Queen Margaret saw your murderous short sword smoking with his blood. The same point you might have killed her with if your brothers Edward and Clarence had not struck it aside.
0: I was provoked because her slanderous tongue laid their guilt on my shoulders.
2: You were provoked by your bloody mind. Do you deny you killed King Henry, that I was even now following to the grave?
0: No, that I grant you.
2: Oh, how could you? Such a gentle, mild man.
0: The fitter then for the King of Heaven, who has him now.
2: He is in heaven, but you will never know. For there you will never go.
0: Then let him thank me, for he was more fit for there than earth.
2: As you are tainted for hell.
0: Yes, and one place else, if you will hear me name it.
2: Some dungeon.
0: Your bedchamber. Who is most to blame for these two deaths? The causer or the executioner?
2: You were both cause and effect.
0: Not so, lady. Your beauty was the cause that haunted me to undertake the death of all the world, so I might live 1 hour in your sweet bosom.
2: If I thought that, I would take my nails and rip my face to shreds.
0: I took your husband only to help you to a better one.
2: Who?
0: Myself.
2: You? out of my sight. You infect my eyes.
3: No, no. I beg you. Your lips were made for kissing, not for such contempt. If you cannot find it in your heart to forgive, here is my sword. And here my breast, naked as I kneel. Plunge it in my heart. I humbly beg my death. No, do not pause, for I did kill King Henry. But it was your beauty that provoked me. Come, strike. I stabbed your husband, Edward. But it was your beauty that drove me to it. Take up the sword again. Or take me up.
2: Rise, liar. For all I wish your death, I cannot be your executioner.
3: Then bid me kill myself, and I will do it.
2: I wish I could read your heart.
3: The answer you heard from my lips.
2: I am afraid that both are false.
3: Then never was there a true man.
2: Enough. Put up your sword.
3: So then, I've made my peace.
2: We shall see.
3: But I may live in hope.
2: As all men do, I trust.
3: Was any woman ever wooed in such a fashion? In such a fashion, was any woman ever won? I'll have her. But first, my brothers must be disposed of. The king, by God, I hope. And Clarence, by me.
2: Have you seen the king, Lord Hastings?
4: Yes, your majesty. I have just left him.
2: How is he then today?
4: My queen, his grace speaks cheerfully.
2: But you make effort to. If he should die, what is to become of me?
4: You have two sons to be your comforters should he be gone.
2: Oh, but they are young, and their guardianship now lies in the hands of Richard of Gloucester, who has little reason to love me.
4: It is concluded Gloucester is to be protector?
2: Determined. Not yet concluded. But if the king should die without recovering, that loathsome Gloucester...
4: Hush! He and Lord Buckingham are approaching.
3: They do me wrong, Buckingham. Who are they to complain to the king that I have no regard for him? My own brother?
5: My lord of Gloucester, I believe the king seeks only to bring peace between two factions. Ah, your majesty's pardon. I did not know we were observed.
3: Nor I, my queen.
2: Who are they and those of whom you speak, gentlemen?
3: Why, your brother Rivers and your sons, Dorset and Grey.
2: You envy my advancement and my friends. God grant we never may have need of you.
3: Meantime, God grants that I have need of you. By your means, I have a dear beloved brother imprisoned, and myself in disgrace.
2: I never turned his majesty against the Duke of Clarence. If anything, I was his advocate. I shall not endure such words. I am still, so I hope, the queen.
6: An honor and state more properly due to me.
2: Oh, Queen Margaret.
6: Or would be so, if this bunch-backed toad had not murdered my dear King Henry in the tower, and Edward, my poor son, at Tewkesbury.
3: No way, old hag. Your cause is in the grave. Mine still lives. And I must fight for my poor brother, poor Clarence.
6: His head should roll, and so should yours.
2: In God's name, enough.
6: In God's name, my prophecy. As my husband is dead, so will be yours. And you will die neither wife nor mother nor England's queen.
2: Oh, how insufferable.
6: I warn you. Take heed of the dog you have by your side. Sin, death, and hell have all set their marks on him. I warn you all, let him not set his mark on you.
4: She sets my hair on end with her curses.
2: My Lord Hastings, will you attend me?
4: Yes, my queen.
5: Have you need of me?
3: Can I count on you, Buckingham?
5: I do not give my support lightly. Yes.
3: Good. I do have need of you. But later, Buckingham. Later. I do the wrong, then let others shoulder the blame. I bleed for Clarence, whilst I prepare to make him bleed for me. I trick the simple gulls like Hastings and Buckingham to believe it is the queen and hers who stir the king against me. And they believe it. Even Anne is fooled by a piece of scripture. God bids us do good for evil. And thus I cloak my naked villainy with odds and ends stolen from the holy writ. But no more play. It is time to take the first step on the road to the crown. The murder of my dear brother Clarence.
7: villain supreme. A man who can surmount the impossible odds of his own misshapen body and soul, and yet by the magic of his charm and guile, blind everyone, including his prospective victims. I shall return shortly with Act Two. Suddenly, a stroke of ill fate to everyone but Richard of Gloucester sends events racing towards an early climax. With the Duke of Clarence in the Tower, the king's illness has left the third brother, Richard, in temporary possession of great power. But how to use it best to shape events to his will? Richard is lucky as well as evil. Events do the shaping for him. He is called to the dying king's bedside.
8: So that my soul may go in peace, I am repenting all my sins. I have called all near and dear, and those whom strife has put apart, to meet here by my bed, so that the last act of York shall be to bring peace.
3: Who is bid to this council?
8: My Queen Elizabeth, her brother and sons, Hastings, Buckingham, others, and most of all you, dear Richard, and poor George.
3: The Duke of Clarence? He will be hard put to it to attend.
8: I know, since I, in anger, sent him to the Tower, but here, take this.
3: What is this paper?
8: My full pardon, and the order for his release.
3: The pity is that you did not...
8: No, do not chide me, Richard. I repent my anger, and only hope it is the will of God that you can bring him here in time.
3: I will make such haste as is necessary, if I am not too late.
8: Too late for what?
3: Why, Edward, these are sad days for you. Your mind does wander. Do you not remember the order for his execution?
8: No, I never went so far. But he is not yet dead.
3: There may be time to stop it. Trust me to make sure our brother's life is taken care of.
9: By the king's hand, my lord.
3: Can't you read, Tyrrell? Can't you see his seal, man?
9: But
3: what? Well, out with it.
9: I would wish I had time to check, my lord of Gloucester. Here, you see where it reads, to require the immediate release of...
3: Decease is a word. Decease. Do you think this concerns my brother? I would not give my own life if it were the other.
9: Yes, but the king's brother, who would protect me...
3: I will protect you, Tyrrell. I promise you I shall be a very good protector, since very soon I will sit upon the throne.
9: Aye, very like, my lord. Since the king is sick and...
3: And you hold a certain order in your hand, I should not like to see your name on one of the same.
9: It shall be done, my lord.
3: And with dispatch?
9: It will.
3: I know it will, for I shall... My orders are that I shall wait to know it is done.
8: Why, who is... Oh, it is you, Sir John.
9: I am sorry to bring you from your sleep.
8: Not asleep. I would not spend another night like this for a lifetime of happy days. Come, sit by me a moment.
9: I cannot. The time has come.
8: What is... Who are these men?
9: Sorry, my lord. I only obey orders.
8: No. If you love my brother, you cannot hate me. If the king has hired you for gold, go back again, and I will send you to my brother Richard of Gloucester, who will reward you better for the tidings of my life than the king will for those of my death.
9: Do what must be done, lad. My lord, look behind you.
8: Where?
9: And strike.
8: Oh! You are... When I should be sent thus, with no peace yet won from God.
9: Out of here, lad. The deed is done. I am sorry. Poor Lord Clarence. But I have a career to guard. And my neck.
8: Everybody.
9: Fool. If you value that neck, finish the job. I cannot stab him again.
3: I will not. What is that outside the door?
9: A tub of Madeira wine.
3: Is it full?
9: Here, too.
3: Then help me.
8: Oh, my dear God.
3: He must dream of I something. Let that be his quietus. Now help me lift him. And head first. Drown, Clarence. Edward, choke on death. I'll be the only brother left with breath.
8: Now, I can feel I've done a good day's work. And in peace, my soul can part to heaven. Rivers and Hastings' friends.
6: Oh, dear Edward, it is time to rest.
8: No, no, Elizabeth, my queen. You are not exempt from all. You, Dorset, Buckingham, wife, let Lord Hastings kiss your hand.
6: There, Hastings. I shall forget our former hatred, as long as me and mine are safe.
4: Never fear me for that, madam.
8: Now, Buckingham, you must seal this league between all.
5: I have no enemies. I am all men's friends. And as to you, Madam Queen, God punish me by hate from those I love, if I am ever cold in love to you and yours.
8: There speaks my princely Buckingham. Oh, I could die now in peace. If only my brothers Gloucester and Clarence were here.
5: In good time. Here comes the noble Duke of Gloucester.
3: Good morrow to my sovereign king and queen. Why, brother, you must be gaining from the smiles I see around you.
6: The king smiles. For such general goodwill and promises of varied enmity have been made that tomorrow should be kept as a holiday on this day forever after. If you shall join us, and gentlemen, Lord King, I beseech you to forgive Lord Clarence.
3: Why, madam, you ask for love from me? Flout me in the royal presence, knowing that our brother the Duke is dead?
8: No, what? Clarence dead? No.
5: Do I look as pale, Lord Hastings, as the rest? The blood has fled from all men's faces, as though afraid. As will all may be who look not to their skins, for blood will flow from this.
8: Richard, I asked you. Clarence dead, but the order was reversed.
3: Your first order, it seems, carried faster than the countermand. That arrived too late.
8: Too late? No!
6: Master, stand aside. Let me kill him.
3: Buckingham, Hastings, attend me.
5: I wait upon your grace, and so do I.
3: Did you mark the guilt upon the faces of the queen and all her kinsmen and allies? Mark me. They urged my brother's death upon the king, but by God, with your help, I will revenge it. And will you stand by me?
5: When the time comes, the king is not yet dead, but when it comes, long live the king, sire.

0: Oh, God, I cannot believe. So quickly gone.
1: Sister, have comfort. All of us mourn the star that has been dimmed. None can set the torch to light his fire again, or cool the hurt by soothing tears. He is gone, but England still remains. We must take thought to her.
0: What thought would you have in mind?
1: While my Lord Buckingham and I have talked between ourselves and... But no, you tell our Queen, Buckingham.
0: Tell me what?
2: The succession, ma'am, must be secured. It seems to us that some small escort should be sent to Ludlow to fetch the young prince, your son Edward, dear, as soon as possible to be crowned king.
0: Why some small escort, my Lord Buckingham?
2: We have just bound up old wounds. There's danger in any show of force. Let us keep the peace orderly, as your husband desired, and make the transition smooth.
3: I do believe Lord Buckingham is right. He shall have my support.
0: Lord Hastings, if you so believe, then you relieve me very much.
1: The king made peace with all of us. The compact is firm with me.
0: So be it.
2: Madam, my thanks. Now, leave it to me who shall go to bring the boy here.
0: I thank you for your help. For the rest, I go to the chapel to pray for my husband. Let those who will join me.
2: My lord, whoever journeys to the prince, one of us must stay at home. I think it should be me, for while you are gone, I will have opportunity to set in motion all we have discussed. Better to leave it to me to part the queen's kindred, by whatever means, from any support to the prince.
1: Oh, my other self, my oracle, prophet, and comrade in the aims of villainy. Like a child, I will go by your direction. For the child. By my return, shall we be ready?
2: By your return, all will be ready to call you king, or they will have joined the king already dead.
0: My Lord Hastings, have you heard any news of the Duke of Gloucester and my son?
3: Oh, why, yes, Your Majesty. Last night, I heard they stopped at Northampton, and tonight will sleep at Stratford.
0: You are sure my boy is well?
3: Madam, as long as Hastings lives, you need not fear. I will be party to no coronation, save it be Prince Edward of Wales, the true heir to the crown.
0: Oh, you ease my heart, good Hastings. These are such bloody times as I thought left behind. I have to fear for both my babes if there is a pretender to the throne.
3: You mean the Duke of Gloucester?
0: He is in the line. That is why I see the ruin of my house. The tiger about to savage the helpless deer. Tyranny hanging over the empty throne. I see, as in a map, destruction, blood, and massacre on a road that soon must end us all.
4: Good day, my Lord Buckingham.
2: It's me. Greetings. What news do you bring?
4: The Prince and the Duke of Gloucester are in London and will soon be here.
2: So, well enough. And what about Lord Hastings? Have you sounded him out?
4: He loved the father too well. I fear we cannot win him to any move against the Prince's son.
2: And Stanley?
4: He will follow Hastings' lead.
2: Then sound out Hastings again. And be bold. You know our purpose, and neither Gloucester nor I shall sway from it till it's accomplished.
4: But how can Richard claim the throne while the little Prince of Wales and his tiny brother, the Duke of York, are still alive?
2: Claim it he will, and mount it.
4: But hold it.
2: Now, there's another question, as long as the children live. That we must leave to Richard.
4: Oh, my lord, I am afraid.
2: And so am I. The storm sweeps us before it, each a cork. For Richard needs must head the House of York.
5: The intelligent, perceptive, but venal Buckingham has made his usual careful assessment. To secure the throne he covets, Richard of Gloucester will bloody hands even more, and heads will roll like tenpins. Even his wife Anne's, and one of the most sickening murders in history, the two young princes. I'll return shortly with Act Three. Success has attended Richard in all his gory escapades so far. There are more bloody triumphs still to come. His one failure has been with Prince Edward of Wales, son of the Queen, and the true heir apparent to the throne. With a diamond-bright honesty and the unerring eye of a child, he knows instinctively that his uncle is not to be trusted, and someone to be feared.
2: Welcome, sweet prince, to London.
1: Welcome, my sovereign lord, you should be saying, Buckingham.
2: Why, so I should. Thrice welcome, your majesty.
0: I'm not a king yet. Why haven't my mother and my brother come to meet me?
1: In time, sweet nephew, in time. It's been a long journey. You must be tired.
0: No, uncle.
1: Then what?
0: Just sad.
1: Come. This is a homecoming when a boy should be all smiles.
0: Uncle Gloucester?
1: Yes, my boy.
0: When my brother comes, where shall we stay until the coronation?
1: Why, wherever it would seem best to your royal highness. But if I may counsel you, for your protection, spend a day or two at the tower.
0: Oh, no. I do not like the tower. I shall not sleep quiet there.
1: What's to disturb you?
0: My Uncle Clarence's ghost. My grandam says he was murdered there.
1: What nonsense, lad. Murdered? Never.
0: But he died there.
1: Why, so it's true. But you must not fear your uncle.
0: I fear no uncle dead.
1: Or none that live, I hope.
0: And if they live, I hope I need not fear. But you are my protector, so I must obey. So with a heavy heart to the tower, I wend my way.
6: Well, Catesby, what news this morning in our tottering state?
4: It is a reeling world indeed, Lord Hastings. And I believe we'll never stand up straight till Richard wears the crown.
6: Gloucester, I'd have my own crown cut off by the neck than see the real crown so misplaced. Does he aspire to it?
4: Oh, it is men of goodwill who aspire to see him accepted. Men who would welcome your support.
6: And bar my poor dead master's heirs from their rightful descent, I'd fight that to the death.
4: I would hope it will not come to that, my lord. You would excuse me. I must return to duty at the tower.
6: Woe. Woe to England. I might have prevented this. My life safe in their hands.
2: Oh, bloody Richard. I prophesy the fearful time to come. My head is on the block, but you will be torn from the heights and just as dead as me.
7: My lords and gentlemen of the council, your sometime chamberlain, Lord Hastings. He does seem to be short of body. God, you may take away the traitor's head.
1: So dearly I love the man that I must weep. I took him for the most harmless creature that breathed upon the earth.
7: I cannot be so Christian, my good lord of Gloucester. Not to a subtle traitor who this day planned in this same council room to murder or have murdered both yourself and me.
6: What? Oh, then he deserved his death. Well done, your greatness.
7: Now, all my lords, this barely thwarted plot gives warning that we and my lord Gloucester cannot resign our state of fortune and our sceptered isle to the corruption of a blemished stock. We must waken to our country's good, bind up our wounds. So heartily we solicit Gloucester's gracious self to take on himself the charge of king.
1: My fellow peers, a moment. I do not know whether to depart in silence or bitterly reprove you, Buckingham. And yet, your love deserves my thanks. But I must shun your high request.
8: No.
1: So many and mighty are my defects.
8: No, please
1: hear me out. So many my defects that I would rather hide from greatness. But God be thanked, there is no need of me. My brother's son, who bears my brother's name.
7: Ah, but not by Edward's wife. He was first betrothed by substitute to the sister of the King of France. And by that substitute, your brother begot this Edward, whom we now call Prince. I tell you, Your Grace, if you refuse us, your brother's son will never reign as king.
4: Sweet Prince, let me entreat you. Accept their suit. If you deny it, all England will rue it.
1: Friend Catesby, will you entreat me to a life of cares? Ah, good Buckingham, and all the rest. If you must buckle fortune on my back, to bear the burden, whether I wish it or not, I must have patience to endure the load.
4: God bless your grace.
7: And long live Richard III, King of England!
9: So now you are a queen, Anne. How sits the crown upon your head?
10: Uneasily, Queen Mother. As uneasy as my bed.
9: How could you have married him?
10: I do not know. He has a charm, a beguilement, a devil's way of torturing everything as out of shape as he is, till his shape and soul become the everyday, and all the rest strange and unnatural. I should say had, for now I am wide awake, and wonder how I ever lost my head.
9: You're like to lose it in earnest. As we two other queens, Elizabeth and I. As for me, I can flee to France. But Elizabeth will never leave her babes imprisoned in the tower. And you, where can you go?
10: To join my first beloved, and hope it will be soon. I would rather die than have any man say of me as Richard's wife, God save the Queen.
1: Well, Buckingham, by your assistance, King Richard is seated. But do I wear these glories only for a day? Or will they last so we can rejoice in them?
2: May they live forever, Your Majesty.
1: Nay. Now, Buckingham, shall I test if you are only current gold? Young Edward's still alive.
2: That's true.
1: Yet I would still be king.
2: Why, so you are, and thrice renowned.
1: And yet, young Edward still alive. Shall I be plain? I wish him dead, and his brother with him. What do you say to that?
2: Your Grace may do your pleasure.
1: Suddenly you are all ice. Your kind love freezes. Tell me, have I your consent they shall die?
2: Allow me a moment to consider, Your Grace.
1: Why, let that be. There are more pressing things. Richmond has gathered an army against me and marches towards London.
2: Young Henry of Tudor.
1: Did I not say the name? Stand aside, please.
2: But of our other urgent business...
1: I remember that Henry prophesied Richmond would be king.
2: My lord, you promised me the earldom of Hereford, and if...
1: What o'clock is it?
2: Oh, why, 12. But about Hereford and his land.
1: Step aside, sirrah. I'm not in the giving mood today.
2: So he repays all my service with such contempt. I made him king for this. Now what will he make me? Oh, let me think of Hastings and fly to join Richmond whilst my head is still upon my shoulders.
1: Well, gentle Tyrrell, am I happy in your news?
11: If to have done the thing you wanted will make you happy, be happy then, for it is done.
1: You saw both young princes dead?
11: I did.
1: And buried?
11: By the chaplain of the tower. I know not where.
1: Well done, gentle Tyrrell. Now think what you ask of me, and come to supper to see it fulfilled.
11: I thank your gracious majesty.
1: before then, I'll see you safe beyond this world, like my brother Clarence. His son is locked in a dungeon. The sons of Edward are locked in Abraham's bosom. And Anne, my wife, has bid the world good night. So I may marry Edward's daughter. My throne is safe, except for Richmond, that pretender from the House of Tudor. On now to Salisbury and to bring him low. What hour is it, Catesby?
4: Near midnight, sire.
1: I have not that alacrity of spirit or cheer of mind I used to have. Bid my guard watch and leave me. Come to me before the sun is up and help me gird my armor on.
12: You shall not sleep, Richard. We will haunt your dreams.
1: Oh, Clarence. Edward.
13: Richard of Gloucester. Husband.
1: Anne.
13: Despair and die.
1: Why? Who's that? Who's there?
4: Catesby. Your Majesty bid me wake you.
1: Oh. Why, then it's time to arm and give direction. Oh, but Catesby, I have had such a dream that has struck more terror to the soul of Richard than can the substance of 10,000 men-at-arms. Oh, coward conscience, how it does afflict me. There is no creature loves me, and if I die, no soul shall pity me. Nor should they, since I find in me no pity for myself. Oh, shadows, you have done your work.
4: Nay, good my liege, you must not start at shadows.
1: True enough. So gird my armor on. Sound trumpets boldly and cheerfully. God and St. George, Richmond and victory! Set my life upon a throw of the dice. I will chance my fortune on that roll.
14: Richmond, my lord! Here is Richard upon the ground! Come, let us take him!
1: Richmond, I think there must be six of you in the field. For five I have slain already. I thought for you. A horse! A horse! My kingdom for a horse!
14: Take him as we would a snake! And trample him under!
1: Oh, many! I cannot fight the world!
14: Richmond! Now our civil fever spread! The day is ours! The bloody god is dead!

pierced by 100 wounds and trampled ignominiously in the dirt under the horse's hooves, died Richard III, Prince of Evil. A man less hideous in his person than in his immortal soul. Small wonder he will never rest in peace. Young Richmond became Henry VII of England, first of the Tudor line of kings, and the beginning of true peace at home and the spread of England's glory abroad. The real King Richard III might have been little noted in his history, save for William Shakespeare. In actual fact, he was a man of his times and a reasonably good monarch. But in any conflict between history and high drama, drama has a way of persevering. So down through the ages, our picture of this king has become that of the Prince of Evil. Our cast included Howard Da Silva, E.V. Juster, Court Benson, Hetty Galen, Earl Hammond, and Ian Martin. The entire production was under the direction of Hyman Brown. This is E.G. Marshall inviting you to return to our Mystery Theater for another adventure in the macabre. Until next time, pleasant dreams.

7. Send a self-addressed envelope to the same address, WFAA Communications Center, Dallas 75202. Until next week when I come in with a new tongue, I hope. Pleasant dreams, and have a good week. This is Tommy McLean. Good night. God bless all.

0: counting is proceeding slowly in Portugal, but the early trend is holding up, threatening to end the dominance of the Socialist Party. I'm Mike Stanley reporting on the CBS Radio Network. In the first early returns from the first election of the Democratic Parliament in Portugal in 50 years, there was a hint that a fresh political breeze might be blowing through the land. Further vote counting has only served to confirm that early inkling. About 30% of the votes now have been counted, and the rural backlash, taking votes from the ruling socialist and giving them to two right-of-center parties, points to no party establishing a clear-cut majority. The presumption is that the socialists, still getting more support than any other single party, though certainly not a majority, will be obliged to seek a coalition with another party in order to form the next government. President Francisco de Costa Gomes said Sunday night that political division embodies a threat of civil war. The big Democratic delegate winner in Minnesota is home state favorite Hubert Humphrey. He garnered 23 delegates to the Democratic National Convention in five Democratic Farmer Labor Conventions. The senator made a whirlwind tour of the state to speak to the weekend conventions. He's reported to have won additional pledges from three of five uncommitted delegates who said they would back him if he declares his candidacy. Some sources close to Humphrey indicate if Jimmy Carter is blocked from winning in Pennsylvania, Humphrey most likely will make a move to get under the wire with an entry in the New Jersey primary. In the first half of Minnesota's Republican Party conventions, President Ford picked up nine delegates. Ronald Reagan got one, while two others were uncommitted. Minnesota Independent Republicans Chairman Chuck Slocum sees no divisiveness in the GOP contest.
1: Ronald Reagan has already had a significant impact on issues, I think, focusing attention on national, international security issues, I think on the development of the platform, and I think as well on the selection of the running mate for President Ford if he is renominated. And I think those are justification. The important one from my perspective is that Ronald Reagan's campaign has brought out people that heretofore have not been active in the party organization. And our charge, of course, is to see them constructively involved in campaigns, while maybe not at the national level, at campaigns at the local level in the states.
0: Henry Jackson is in the last stages of a hard-fought Democratic primary contest in Pennsylvania against Jimmy Carter, Morris Udall, and George Wallace. But he's finding time to keep alive his running dispute with Vice President Rockefeller. He rapped Rockefeller for implying two Jackson staff members have past communist connections, but Rockefeller denied making any such charge. Speaking Sunday before a largely Jewish audience in Harrisburg, Jackson lashed out at Rockefeller's reported criticism of the senator's proposed amendment designed to permit Jews and other minorities to leave Russia more freely.
2: I wonder about the coincidence of the vice president being against the Jackson Amendment on immigration. Well, I know that Chase Manhattan and the Rockefellers have pretty good connections with the Arab world in oil, and I'm not saying anything in particular, but I wonder sometimes about their stand on some of these issues.
0: Senator Jackson. Actor Walter Matthau is listed in satisfactory condition after undergoing heart surgery. Doctors say they performed a bypass procedure on Matthau and described the operation as a success. It was elective rather than emergency surgery. The 52-year-old Matthau is reported in satisfactory condition at Daniel Freeman Hospital in Inglewood, California. I'll have more CBS News following this message.
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4: For more than 2 years now, people have been trying to get you to slow down to 55 miles an hour, down to the speed limit. They've told you that slowing down will save millions of gallons of gasoline. They told you that slowing down saves thousands of lives. The 55 mile an hour speed limit can do a lot of positive things. And because I'm a police officer, it's my job to make sure it gets a chance to work. Not just because it's a good idea, but because it's the law.
5: A public service of this station, the U.S. Department of Transportation, and the Advertising Council.
0: A classified State Department document, according to the Associated Press, says aluminum screens recently installed at the U.S. Embassy in Moscow are 90% effective in blocking massive microwave radiation. The document, prepared for presentation to embassy employees in closed briefings, reportedly omits any assumptions as to the reason for the microwave bombardment of the embassy by the Soviets. CBS News has learned that many top-level State Department officials are convinced the Russian intention is to impair the health of embassy personnel. Official denials to the contrary, it's been learned that U.S. Ambassador Walter Stossel has developed pernicious anemia. In extreme cases, pernicious anemia can lead to sudden personality changes. U.S. officials believe the ambassador's illness stems from the radiation, the level of which was so great that at one point, several months ago, Stossel avoided the embassy, working out of his residence. His cover story for that unusual routine, that he was suffering from the flu. Mike Stanley, CBS News.
6: Travel. My friends, it is easy. So easy to turn travel into trouble when you return from a trip abroad.
7: Trouble.
6: When the inspector looks into your eyes, do you flinch?
7: Trouble.
6: When he or she looks into your luggage, does the inspector say, aha?
7: Trouble.
6: Well, you got trouble. Because, my friends, certain foods, plants, and animal products are restricted or prohibited from entry into the U.S. of A. So avoid trouble.
7: Trouble.
6: Before you travel to a foreign land, write for a free booklet. Traveler's Tips. And that starts with T, and it rhymes with P, and that stands for potted plants, which are prohibited. Write to Traveler's Tips, U.S. Department of Agriculture, Washington, D.C., 20250. 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
6: Ah, you got it.

0: Welcome. I'm E.G. Marshall. The most magnificent of all Shakespeare's tragedies is the great love story that involves the two largest empires of their day, Egypt and Rome, and two of the most unforgettable characters in history, Mark Antony and the enigmatic, mysterious, unbridled feminine sex symbol of all time, Egypt's queen, Cleopatra.
1: Antony, forgive my fearful sails. I never thought that you would follow.
2: Cleopatra, you know full well my heart was to your rudder tied, and by its strings you would tow me after you. Now all is lost, and it is you who have betrayed me. Triple-tongued deceiver, my heart from now on only wars with you.
0: Our mystery drama, The Serpent of the Nile, was adapted from William Shakespeare's Antony and Cleopatra, especially for the Mystery Theater by Ian Martin, and stars Lois Nettleton and Kevin McCarthy. It is sponsored in part by Buick Motor Division and Allied Van Lines. I'll be back shortly with Act One.
3: You know, I just thought of something.
4: Yeah, what's that?
3: Well, over 250,000 people have already bought 1976 Buicks.
4: Yeah.
3: That's a lot of people.
4: Yeah.
3: Well, if you got all those people together, they'd probably disagree on nearly everything. Religion, politics, sports. I mean, people disagree on all that stuff, right?
4: Mm-hmm.
3: And yet all those people, over 250,000 of them, agree on Buicks. I think that's really socially significant, don't you?
4: No.
5: Buick, dedicated to the free spirit in just about everyone.
6: The Constitution of the United States of America. A new idea that established the legal framework upon which all our laws are based. 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
7: Hi, I'm Flip Wilson, TV luminary, whatever that means.
8: And I'm Johnny Bench, baseball superstar, according to the bubblegum cards.
9: And I'm Geraldine Jones. You can call me anything you want, sugar. I love ball players.
8: Did you ever go with one?
9: My boyfriend Killer told me he was a catcher with the Dodger organization.
8: Was he?
9: Well, I went to Dodger Stadium and Killer was catching all right, selling beer and catching nickels and dimes.
8: What did you do?
9: I threw him a high inside knuckleball across the lips. I teach that trick in your line to Geraldine.
8: Geraldine, I heard you're a crusade chairperson for the American Cancer Society.
9: Well, you heard right, honey. My fellow workers made me office chairperson because of my charm and power. Powers of persuasion.
8: Well, you don't have to persuade much to get help in the fight against cancer.
9: No, mostly I make sure all those people who say they gave at the office actually give at the office.
8: If you haven't already given at the office, send a check to your American Cancer Society. We want to wipe out cancer in your lifetime.
9: If you're feeling generous, folks, don't fight the feeling. And that goes for you too, John.

0: With the death of Julius Caesar, the Roman Empire was ruled by a triumvirate. Caesar's nephew, Octavian, a soldier statesman named Lepidus, and the famous Mark Antony. It was a time of turmoil for Rome, with the triumvirate threatened by Pompey, a former ruler. And it was at this climactic time that Antony, just as his hero Caesar some years earlier had, met and fell completely under the spell of the dusky, seductive, immortal queen of Egypt, Cleopatra. While the Empire of Rome tottered, Mark Antony stayed on in Alexandria, bewitched, counting the world well lost for love.
1: Well, Antony, if it is love, tell me how much.
2: Oh, it's a poor love that has to be counted coin by coin.
1: I'll set a price on me. See if it adds up to that.
2: Then you will have to dream on a treasure not yet found under heaven. What now, Enobarbus?
3: News, my lord, from Rome.
2: Not now.

0: Rush and run to obey. The news...
1: A moment. Now, hear me, Cleopatra. Let Rome fall and drown in the Tiber, and the empire tumble after. Here is my space. Kingdoms are clay. The nobleness of life is to do thus. Come here. To hold each other thus. When two such as us have met, I bind my promise. I will stand against the world with you, not as Antony, but as us. Two hearts as one, inseparable.
0: Oh, what a lovely lie.
1: No.
0: Oh, come. Why did you marry Fulvia without loving her? You'll make me seem the fool I am not. Antony is Antony himself.
1: But moved only by Cleopatra. Now, for the love of love and her soft hours, I have no time for state affairs. Later, Enobarbus.
2: At your command, my lord.
1: Come, my queen. Tonight, you and I shall wander through the streets together, mingling with the people as any two others, just you and I together, as if we were of them, and held no high estate. This was as you wanted it.
0: If my beloved desires. But if that is what you wish, I need a little time to prepare myself.
2: My lord Antony.
1: Enobarbus, what now, when I am preparing for the evening's revels?
2: The news from Rome and home, which I have fed on.
1: Well, then you digest it. Save it for tomorrow, for I fear it will not please me much.
2: Yes and no.
1: What does that mean?
2: Neither of us knows, my lord, until you have the reports.
1: Well, speak then. Wars and more wars.
2: Your wife Fulvia's armies took the field against your brother Lucius.
1: And?
2: The war was broken off in friendly agreement.
1: Well, what worse? There must be something to follow.
2: My lord Antony, your wife is dead.
1: Fulvia?
2: Yes.
1: Fulvia? How? Where? When? What sickness?
2: It is all set down in this missive.
1: Let me see. Oh, God. I made it thus. In contempt, I put her from me with other pleasures beckoning. Now, as always, when something's lost, we wish it back again 100-fold. She's good now, being gone. Too late. And what other harms my idleness might hatch. All right, so be it. I must break off from my enchanting queen. It's time to be away.
2: Why so, Mark Antony?
1: Say Fulvia died for love of me.
2: You being absent? Why, if so, then, good my lord, soldiers would kill all our women. If to suffer our departure is their death.
1: What?
2: Under a compelling situation, let women die. But let them not die for nothing. Fulvia is beyond your help. Cleopatra, if you leave her, dies upon the instant. I have seen her die 100 times at only your displeasure.
1: I wish to the gods I'd never seen her. Not only Fulvia's death, but Pompey has seized control of the sea. Octavian is no match for him, a beardless boy. And the public, fickle as always, inclines toward a winner. If I do hope to keep my place under the sun, I must away and do what needs be done.
0: Charmian, have you seen my lord?
3: No, madam. I thought he was with you.
0: Some time ago. We were together and he was much disposed to mirth. But on the sudden, a Roman thought struck him.
3: A Roman thought?
0: This is his other self. Stern, unrelenting. Then I must be a woman and win him back by my own magic of opposites. See where he is, who's with him, what he does.
3: Yes, madam.
0: But remember, I did not send you.
3: I will remember.
0: If you find him sad, say I am dancing. If in mirth, report that I have suddenly taken sick.
3: Most beloved mistress and queen.
0: What now?
3: Forgive your loving servant, but...
0: Well, go on.
3: Well, since you love him so dearly, Is yours the best method to beg his love in return?
0: What would you have me

0: Give him his way in everything. Cross him in nothing.
1: Oh, filthy Charmian. You teach like a fool. That's the way to lose him.
0: Don't tempt him too far, please, little mistress. Oh, but here comes your master, light and gay.
2: Then I am sick and sullen.
3: My dearest Cleopatra, I must have a few words with you alone.
1: Your pardon, sire. Charmian,
0: yes, madam.
1: Help me away. I am faint enough to fall. So sudden, so violent. I cannot listen now.
3: My beloved queen.
1: Please, not too near me.
3: What's the matter, my sweet?
1: I know, by the look in your eye, there is news from your wife. Well, you may go. I only wish she had never let you come. How could I have hoped to have you for my own? When in swearing love for me, Fulvia could claim you false to your Roman gods and name them angry. So, farewell, Antony. When you first wooed and won my love, that was the time for words. No thought of leaving then. Eternity was in our lips and our eyes. It still lies there, or should, unless the greatest soldier in the world is termed the greatest liar.
3: Cleopatra, listen. Italy is rent by civil war. Pompey is at the gates of Rome, and in my absence has won the people's hearts from Octavian and Lepidus, with whom I share the rule. My country calls for my service, which I have never denied her. And what is more, and which should assure you in your heart of me, my wife is dead.
1: Though age from folly could not give me freedom, it does from childishness. Fulvia dead?
3: You may read in these letters where and when. And let us quarrel no more. Let me tell you what I intend to do, if you agree. For by the fire that burns eternal in that lamp above the Nile, I go forth from you, my heart's ease, only as your soldier and your servant, making peace or war at your command.
1: Now, lover, turn aside and weep for Fulvia. Then say goodbye to me, and say the tears belong to Egypt.
4: So, Lepidus, we and Antony are to meet again. Advices flying before him tell us he soon will return to Rome. Not a moment too soon.
5: We need his presence in the field.
4: If it still represents what once it was.
5: Your pardon, Octavian.
4: Oh, do not believe that I believe the tide of rumor. That once proud Antony now fishes, drinks, and wastes the lamps of evening in Oriental revel. Rome is a republic, and the people must be served. How do you think they think of our fellow guardian of the state?
5: I cannot believe rumors, nor that sudden evils darken all Mark Antony's goodness.
4: Lepidus, you are too indulgent. Let us grant it not amiss to tumble on the gypsy's bed, but to resist the drums which have so long called him from his sport with Cleopatra is to be as young and untried as all who run me down for my lack of years.
5: You are right, Octavian. It is good he will return.
4: And what is better that we persuade him that he is home to stay?
0: Charmian?
6: Yes, mistress.
0: Bring me a potion of mandragora, or poppy.
6: Why?
0: So I can sleep away the whole gap of time while my Antony is away.
6: You think of him too much.
0: Oh, Charmian. Where do you think he is now? Standing or sitting? Walking or on his horse? Oh, happy horse to bear his weight. Or murmuring, where is my serpent of the Nile? His name for me. How goes it with my brave Mark Antony?
6: What can I say? He is on the seas. His letters will come.
0: So I shall hope. But now I swear, whoever is born on any day I fail to send my messages to my love will die a beggar. Did I, my Charmian, ever love my Caesar so?
6: Brave Caesar, valiant Caesar.
0: Be choked if you can speak of him so fondly. Say brave Antony, valiant Antony.
6: Oh, forgive me, I was just remembering.
0: My salad days, when I was green in judgment, cold in blood. Get me ink and paper.
1: Antony shall have each and every day a special letter, or I'll unpeople Egypt.
4: Welcome to Rome, Antony.
3: Thank you, Octavian.
4: Sit.
3: Sit? In this tone of command?
4: Now, take me not wrong, Antony. But I wrote to you in Alexandria without reply.
3: Your message came when I was not there and occupied in some affairs. Is that all?
4: No, Antony. You have broken the oath we swore between us.
5: Softly, Octavian.
3: Now, let him speak, Lepidus. How?
4: To lend me arms and aid when I required them. Both you denied.
3: Well, neglected, rather. As nearly as I may, I'll play the penitent. Fulvia, to have me out of Egypt, made wars here, and for my ignorance, I ask your pardon.
5: There. That's nobly spoken, eh, Octavian?
4: I would hope. And further hope to put aside all misunderstanding from now on.
5: Then let me hasten to suggest the means.
3: How?
5: Octavian has a sister on his mother's side, Octavia. Since you are now a widower, to hold you brothers, Antony, why not take Octavia for your wife?
3: Let me have your hand, Octavian. And from this hour, let us rule together, true brothers.
4: Here is my hand. A sister I bequeath you, that I live to join our kingdoms and our hearts.
5: Then, happily, amen.
1: Charmian, give me some music and moody food for me that trades in love.
6: Cleopatra, my queen, be not so. It is not the end.
1: Or the beginning. Only that dread snake's coil that shuffles in between. Why is there no word of him?
6: Oh, here comes a messenger now.
1: If his news be bad, he shall be whipped with wire and stewed in brine. Oh, the gods help me. Admit him, and may the gods help him. If he brings me good news, then he may have half my kingdom. If not, then may all Egypt melt into the Nile and all my people with him.
7: And a conqueror who is a lamb within the arms of one woman. A woman who is a tiger burning bright, but melts before the presence of the man she loves. Two empires in their hands, rocked to and fro by the tempestuous love and their realization of their trusts. Where do they go from here? I shall return shortly with Act Two.

Despite landmines, we take a special pride in our work. We treat every move as if it were our first, even though we move more families every year than anybody else. That's because we know there's a little bit of you and your family in everything we move. It's that kind of pride that's made us the world's number one mover. We call it the Allied Spirit. And when it moves you, you know you're going home.

0: Nightline, you're on the air.
1: About the caller who talks to her plants?
0: Yes.
1: She should plant her garden at the library.
0: Uh-huh.
1: Learning Swahili will not help her grow an African violet.
0: That's good advice.
1: And the caller who's looking for a new job?
0: Oh, yeah.
1: She should go to the library for job information.
0: The library.
1: She should have never lost her old one.
0: Well, I agree.
1: They just don't take off work for Robert Redford's birthday.
0: No.
1: I mean, that isn't a national holiday.
0: You're right.
1: The library could have told her that.
0: Absolutely.
1: And finally, the caller who botched up his vacation?
0: Oh, yes.
1: Always plan a trip at the library first.
0: That was a shame.
1: I mean, he should have been suspicious of any travel ad that reads 8 days and only 4 nights.
0: Oh, you're right, yes.
1: You know, the library has some great new services for everyone, from general information and referral to concerts and puppet shows.
0: Well, thank you for calling, Nightline.
1: Now, I have a problem.
0: Oh?
1: You see, I'm at the library right now.
0: At 3 a.m.?
1: Well, they said it was closing time, but I started tracing my family tree, and I forgot to look at the clock.
0: The library. Come see what's new, besides books.
1: If there's a locksmith listening, I'd really appreciate it.
0: We'll see what we can do.
2: A public service message from the American Library Association.
3: Cleopatra waits in Alexandria, eager for and yet afraid of the news the messenger brings of her Antony.
4: Here's the messenger from Rome, Your Majesty.
5: Antony is dead. If you say so, villain, you kill your mistress. But if you tell me he is well and free, there is gold and my hand to kiss, this blue-veined hand that kings have taken and trembling kissed.
6: First, madam, he is well.
5: Oh! And here is gold, and gold, and more gold. But if that isn't true, I'll have each gold coin melted and poured molten down your lying throat.
6: Good madam, hear me. He is well.
5: Well said.
6: And Octavian and he are greater friends than ever.
5: You'll have a fortune from me.
6: But yet...
5: I do not like, but yet. Speak out, man. All the good and bad together... You say he's friends with Octavian. You say he's free.
6: I did not say free, madam.
5: You said he was not a slave.
6: Well, not slave to him, but to his sister, Octavia.
5: Oh. What does that mean?
6: It means that he is married to Octavia.
5: May the pestilence strike you down as I do.
6: Patience, madam.
5: I'll have your eyes out. Unhair your head. Unless you say it is not so... And you may have a province, half my kingdom.
6: My royal queen, I would that I could, but he is married.
5: Rogue! You have lived too long.
4: Oh, madam, put aside the dagger. The man is innocent, Majesty.
5: Some innocents are caught when lightning strikes. Come here, sir. Though it be honest, it is never good to bring bad news.
6: I tried to do my duty.
5: And so you have. You say he's married... Come, come, I cannot hate you more than I do if you say yes again.
6: He is married.
5: The gods confound you. To Octavia?
6: Yes.
5: The merchandise you have brought me is too dear for me. Get out of my sight. Out before I have you boiled in oil.
4: Your Majesty, patience.
5: In praising Antony, Charmian, I have many times dispraised Octavian.
4: Many times?
5: I am bitterly paid for it now.
4: Oh.
5: Go to the fellow, Charmian. Ask about Octavia, her looks, her age, what she is like. And let him not leave out the color of her hair. And wait, how tall she is. Pity me, Charmian. And first, lead me to my chamber where a queen can weep alone.
7: Hostage exchanged. Now we may talk before we fight.
8: For Antony, Lepidus, and myself, brave Pompey, we will hope that words may serve us better than conflict. Too much of youth would perish if we came to battle.
7: I cannot deny that truth.
8: Then speak to us openly of how you treat our offers tendered to you.
7: That I shall have Sicily and Sardinia, and in return will rid the sea of pirates and send certain measures of wheat to Rome.
8: That's our offer.
9: Does it not seem fair?
7: I might have hesitated had not Antony returned, but now... I'm disposed to take your offer.
8: Then well met here.
7: Let us have the agreements drawn up and signed so that I may feast you aboard my galleys.
9: The feast should be mine.
7: Oh, mark you, I shall yet enjoy your fine Egyptian cookery. I have heard that Julius grew fat with feasting there.
9: You hear a good deal.
7: I have my informant.
9: And so have I. I trust your information is as sound as mine.
10: Why, if it's gossip, my Lord Pompey, I'm your man. And allow my captain and his companions to withdraw and write the terms of the treaty.
8: Good idea, Enobarbus. Well spoken. Antony, Lepidus, shall we go apart for this purpose?
7: I know you now. How are you, soldier?
10: Well?
7: I hadn't thought of you as politician, Enobarbus.
10: Say rather, peacemaker. My Captain Antony is sensitive in some areas.
7: Ah, the Egyptian. But I thought that past. Is he not married now to Octavia?
10: Yes.
7: Well, then he is firmly knit to her brother Octavian. Cleopatra is only a memory.
10: I will be blunt, sir, for many reasons. I am a soldier and must face the odds. I doubt that knot can hold.
7: Oh, for what reason?
10: Mark Antony will be off to his Egyptian dish again. And I would be the last to blame him. And I would hazard a guess, this time will she let him go so easily?
9: It's not only that, Octavia. Many things are excusable, and trifles do not anger me. But your brother, without consulting me, has opened war with Pompey, made his will and read it to the public, speaking in derogation of me. I've given him my best. And gotten in return nothing more than a smile that does not go behind the teeth.
11: My lord, don't believe all rumors. For my sake, who stand between you, praying for you and loving you both. If you must believe, don't take it so to heart.
9: Gentle Octavia, you may have to make a choice. If I lose my honor, I lose myself. But if you will be a go-between, then you must make it now. For I am making preparation for such a war as shall destroy your brother.
11: No. Give me this chance to reconcile you.
9: Go to him if you will. And when you decide where the fault lies, make your choice. For I tell you, our faults can never be so equal that your love can equally move with them. You must choose your own company and go where your heart has a mind to.
8: Lepidus is the latest news of Antony. In Alexandria, where he has returned, he has had, in the marketplace, himself and Cleopatra enthroned in chairs of gold.
12: In the public eye.
8: In a common show place.
12: Let Rome be so informed.
8: The people know it. The whole world, I think. Except my poor sister, who has just returned. Here she comes.
11: Hail, brother. And my lord Lepidus.
12: All hail, fair Octavia.
8: That I should ever have to call you castaway.
11: You have not called me so, nor have you cause. My good lord Mark Antony, hearing you prepared for war, told me, and I begged his pardon to return.
8: Which I am sure he granted easily, since you stood between his lust and him.
11: Do not be unfair to him, Octavian, till I make my plea.
8: Unfair? Where is your good lord now?
11: Why, in Athens.
8: No, my sister. Cleopatra has crooked her finger again, and he has run back to her in Egypt.
11: Oh, no.
12: Not only that, dear madam, but he has raised an army from Libya, Thrace, Arabia, Mede, Lyconia, and countless other kings to move against us.
11: Oh, God, how wretched I am to have my heart torn in two between the ones I love the best.
8: Your letters held us back till we were sure that you were wronged and ourselves in danger. You are abused beyond all belief. And to do you justice, the high gods will make of us their ministers.
12: Welcome to Rome, madam. Every Roman heart welcomes you.
8: Save only the adulterous Antony, on whom we'll have full revenge for you and the Republic.
2: Enobarbus, why do you object to my presence at the camp? I think only of Antony.
10: If you thought upon my lord alone, you would not be here to take from his heart, take from his brain. He is already traduced in Rome, where it is said that Cleopatra and her maids manage this war.
2: Sink Rome! May the tongues of those who speak against us rot to the roots. I bear a charge in this war. As leader of my kingdom, though I am not a man, I will not be left behind.
10: There now, I'll say no more. Here comes the emperor.
9: How in the gods could Octavian have cut the Ionian Sea so fast, eh, Anabarbus? Have you heard of this, my sweet?
5: Quickness is never more admired than by the negligent.
9: A good rebuke, my love. So, I will take your advice and meet him by sea.
10: Why?
9: Because he dares us to it.
10: So have you dared him to single combat. What does not suit his advantage, he shakes off, as you should.
5: I have 60 ships to help by sea.
10: But our ships are poorly manned by muleteers, reapers, anything we could impress for crews.
9: We'll fight by sea.
10: You throw away the advantage we have by land. Don't risk your battle-tested troops to rotten planks and foreign shells.
9: We'll fight at sea, and then if we fail, we can do it by land.
8: Lepidus?
12: Yes, Octavian?
8: Remember, do not strike by land. Hold your positions and do not provoke battle till we have done at sea. You know our plan. Our fortune lies upon this jump.
3: Octavian's fortune and Rome's, but also Cleopatra's and Mark Antony's. For the colossal blunder of committing himself to a sea battle he cannot win instead of a land war that he could, spells the end for Antony and Cleopatra. I'll be back shortly with Act 3.
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3: 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And if you're not satisfied with their explanation, contact the regional office of the Federal Trade Commission.

0: from the shore with the rear guard of the once great land army that Anthony might have led in a triumphant march on Rome, Enobarbus watches in dismay as his worst fears are more than realized. For as the two great armadas meet in action, suddenly the Egyptian fleet turns in flight and abandons Anthony and his pitifully few and overcrowded ships to the overwhelming might of the enemy.
1: Oh, gods, I can look at it no longer. All 60 of the Egyptian ships turned rudder and in flight. What happened, messenger?
2: Cleopatra, in the midst of the fight, before the tide of battle was yet known, had her admiral hoist her sails and take flight.
1: I saw that. But the rest?
2: When once the queen's ship turned, the others followed. Then, Anthony, like a doting mallard, claps on his sea wings to follow.
1: Breaking off action at the height of battle, for shame! Manhood and honor violated.
2: 6 kings and their legions are already left to yield to Octavia.
1: As well they might. But I'll still follow the cause of wounded Antony, though reason sits with the wind against it.
3: Sweet Antony, forgive my fearful sails. I little thought you would have followed.
4: Egypt, you know full well my heart was to your rudder tied, and by its strings would you tow me after you. Now all is lost, and it is you who have betrayed me, sold me to this novice, triple-tongued deceiver. My heart from now on, only wars with you, and when I am revenged upon your charm, then all is over.
3: Oh, Charmian, all is over. I have lost my love.
5: Antony still lives.
3: But Cleopatra does not, no longer in his heart. And in his shame and rage, his may be the hand that slays me rather than Octavian's conquering sword. For all is gone. My country, my hope, my love. Oh, help me, Charmian, help me.
5: The Lord would never do you hurt.
3: And if he did, he never would forgive himself. I must flee, Charmian.
5: But where?
3: The tomb.
5: The tomb? The monument and sepulcher that long ago is built to house you on your royal journey out of this world. Sad is the day that it must come so soon.
3: You're right. I'll go to the monument this minute, for you will join me. But first, go to him and tell him I have slain myself. Say that the last word I spoke was Antony.
5: I will, your majesty.
3: And Charmian?
5: Yes, my queen.
3: Remember every word. You can tell me how he takes my death.
1: My captain, the wind is heavy.
6: I wish my heart were not. I made these wars for Egypt and the queen whose heart I thought I had, for she had mine. But she cut cards with Octavian and false played all my glory into an enemy's triumph. No, no, Enobarbus, no, it's not worth tears. All that is left me is to end myself.
5: My lord Antony!
6: What, her serving woman? Away, mistress! Your vile queen has robbed me of my sword.
5: No, no, my lord. My mistress loved you, and all her fortunes were wrapped up in
6: you. Away, I said, away. She's betrayed me and shall die for it.
5: Death can be bought only once, and already by her own hand she has paid for it. The last she said was, Antony, most noble Antony. Dead.
6: Cleopatra dead. Oh. Unarm, Enobarbus. The long day's task is done, and I must sleep. Leave us, mistress, and count the fact that you take your life with you a richer reward than you deserve. I will overtake you, Cleopatra, and weep for my pardon. So it must be, for all life is torture. Since the torch is out, why lay it down and look for rest? I come, my queen. Oh, stay for me. And hand in hand, where souls walk on some flower-strewn strand, we'll count the world well lost. Enobarbus.
1: What do you want of me, Antony?
6: I've lived in such dishonor these last hours that the gods detest my baseness. I, that with my sword quartered the world and owned the seas, condemn myself for lacking even the courage of a woman. my mind less noble than hers. Who has already said by her death to Octavian, you are no conqueror. I am the conqueror of myself. Now, you are sworn as my lieutenant, Enobarbus.
1: Don't ask
6: that
1: me.
6: When the time has come that I have failed my command and my honor.
1: No, Antony, I beg you.
6: Upon my command, you will then kill me. Draw your sword. The time is here.
1: My captain, pardon me, and do not
6: you
1: ask me.
6: You won't wound me. It is Octavian you defeat. With a wound, I must be cured. I command you, draw your sword.
1: Then turn your back on me. I cannot look you in the face.
6: So, there.
1: My sword is drawn. My captain and my emperor, before I strike this bloody stroke, farewell.
6: Farewell, old friend and comrade.
1: Farewell, great chief.
6: Enobarbus. Oh, no. Falling on your own sword.
1: So did I escape the sorrow of Antony's death.
6: Three times as noble as I.
1: Oh, you
6: teach me, valiant Enobarbus, what I should have done and you could not. My queen and you, by your brave instruction, have taught me well. Now I will be a bridegroom in my death and run to it as to a lover's bed. Enobarbus, your master dies your pupil, as I learned from you.
2: I have done the work ill. Guard! Guard! Lord Antony! Lord What has happened?
6: I pray you make an end of what I have begun.
2: What, my lord?
6: Have you a sword? Then draw it and strike me till I die.
2: Oh, most absolute lord, I cannot. My mistress Cleopatra sent me to you.
6: Cleopatra sent you when?
2: Oh, this moment, lord.
6: Who are you? Oh, yes, Diomed. The messenger who always passed between us. Cleopatra, where is she?
2: Oh, in her tomb. But not dead. She is locked within the monument because she feared you suspected her of being in league with Octavian. And for that reason, that in your rage you would kill her.
6: And so I would have.
2: Well, of a sudden, the queen realized that her death might in turn cause yours and sent me post-haste to bring you the truth. And now I've arrived too late.
6: Too late. Too late. Good Diomed. Save only to say a last farewell. Call my guard and have them bear me to the monument and my love.
3: Gently, gently put him down. Oh, Antony.
6: Peace, love.
3: Now leave us all. Save you, Charmian. Stand aside a little.
5: Yes, Your Majesty.
2: Yes, Your Majesty.
6: Do not mourn me. It is not Octavian's valor that's defeated me, but Antony's, which has triumphed over itself.
3: And so it should be. That none but Antony should conquer Antony.
6: I'm dying, Egypt. Dying. Only here I will hold off grim death a little while till I can lay the last of 1,000 kisses on your lips.
3: And welcome. Die where you have lived. If my lips only had the breath of life, I'd kiss and kiss and kiss again till I'd worn them out.
6: Spare lament. Waste no sorrow at the miserable state in which I die. Remember me in better fortune when I lived the greatest prince of the world, and that now I do not basely die. I am a Roman, by a Roman, valiantly vanquished. My spirit is going. I can no more, my queen. In your arms, I am dying. Egypt, dying.
3: noblest of men. How can you die? Have you no care or thought of me? How can I live in this dull world without your sun to make it bright? No. Oh, look. Charmian. The crown of the earth has melted. The garland of war is withered. And the soldier's sword is fallen.
5: Oh, Matt.
3: The lamp is spent.
5: Royal
3: it's
5: Egypt.
3: Out.
5: Empress.
3: Peace. Peace, girl. We'll bury him. And then I'll do what's brave. And make death proud to take me, too. His spirit is now cold. I have no friend but resolution. Briefest end. So, Charmian, have you brought that dread serpent of the Nile?
5: Hidden in this basket of figs, so that I could smuggle it past the Roman guard that holds you prisoner here.
3: Have a care with that pretty worm. He pains not, but his bite is death. Hand him to me.
5: Your Majesty.
3: Hush. Now, give me my robe. Put on my crown. I have immortal longings in me. I seem to hear Antony call. I see him rouse himself to praise my noble act. Husband, I come. My courage will prove title to that name. I am fire and air. My other elements, I leave to baser life. So, have you done?
5: My queen is all attired.
3: Come then. Take the last warmth of my lips. Farewell, kind Charmian. Now, be tender, Asp. With your sharp fangs, this intricate knot of life, untie. Oh, poor venomous fool. Be angry and be quick.
5: Dissolve thick clouds and rain that I may say the gods themselves are weeping.
3: Hush. Hush. Do you not see the baby at my breast that suckles the nurse to sleep? Sweet as balm, as soft as air, as gentle. Oh, Antony, I am

0: Octavian, entering the tomb later, gazing on her, says, "She looks like sleep. She shall be buried with her Anthony. No grave on earth shall hold in it a pair so famous." And so the curtain falls.
1: Well, your big TV debate will be on the air in 30 seconds, Senator.
2: I'm Hank Fine.
1: Don't worry, sir. You're the incumbent, and you'll eat him up.
2: Right.
1: Oh, there's your opponent now.
3: 20 seconds, gentlemen.
2: Hank, what's my opponent carrying under his arm there?
1: It's a Time magazine.
2: Oh, no. It's probably this week's. I haven't even read it.
1: Easy, sir.
2: Hank, he'll be on top of everything. World affairs, law, economics, the movie reviews. I'll sound like a dodo out there.
3: 10 seconds,
2: he'll
3: please.
2: Be bright. He'll be witty and
1: Senator,
2: out.
1: Senator, don't put your thumb in your mouth.
2: Unless he only had time to look at Time magazine's cover. Oh, no.
3: Stand by, please.
2: Hank, I don't even know who's on Time's cover this week.
1: Sir.
2: Can you see who's on Time's cover?
1: No, I can't.
2: What if they ask me who's on Time's cover? What am I going to say?
3: And now, the candidates debate. On the left, we have the incumbent, Senator
2: Ethel Merman. No, she was on the cover of something else.
1: Senator...
3: Alice Cooper or A.B.?
1: Senator, all we want...
2: I know what you want. Is it a picture of a shark?
1: Just the name.
2: The shark didn't have a name. Give me a hint. Rover,
3: Senator.
2: Blackie.
3: Time makes everything more interesting. Including you.
0: This completes our week's cycle of Shakespearean tragedies. I hope you've enjoyed them. He was a master storyteller as well as a great poet. William Shakespeare is someone entitled to the profoundest respect, but he also has the right to be listened to with understanding and enjoyment. All liberties taken with the original scripts were merely to illuminate the characters and clarify the plots. After all, this week was the 412th anniversary of his birthday, and manners, language, and the way of the world have changed quite a bit. But beneath the veneer, men and women haven't. I hope Mr. William Shakespeare has had full chance to make himself understood. Our cast included Kevin McCarthy, Lois Nettleton, Carol Tytel, Robert Dryden, Russell Horton, and Paul Hecht. The entire production was under the direction of Hyman Brown. And now, a preview of our next tale.
4: What about the police?
5: Yeah, the police. They said they didn't know what I was talking about.
4: Well?
5: Frank, that's what's funny. I'm not allowed to talk to the cashier, and nobody else in the bank, including the security guard, would even speak to me. And the police, they just smiled and told me to run along. What goes on out there?
6: It's a tight little community, that's what goes on. And no hard-nosed reporter's going to loosen it up.
5: I don't believe it. I'll find somebody who'll spill the beans.
6: Yeah, in your face.
5: Why do you keep saying things like that?
6: Because, dummy, if you become an annoyance to the three elders who run the place, you just might join those two hold-up guys your heart bleeds for.
5: You're scared, aren't you, Frank?
6: For your sake. Yeah.
0: 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This is E.G. Marshall inviting you to return to our Mystery Theater for another adventure in the macabre. Until next time, pleasant dreams.

0: spread, baby. Everybody's doing it.
1: Doing what?
0: Celebrating our country's bicentennial birthday, of course.
1: What's that got to do with keeping your teeth clean?
0: Plenty, that's what. We're celebrating the 200th year since we declared our independence as a nation.
1: I hear you, man, but I don't track you.
0: Well, figure it out yourself. One of the best ways to do this is to declare your independence from dental disease.
1: I track you now, Sid.
2: That's right. Dental disease can be a big pain, and who needs that? I'm Dr. John Tabak, president of the American Society of Dentistry for Children. And ASDC is asking children everywhere throughout this wonderful land of ours to say happy birthday, USA, by brushing and flossing the plaque from their teeth. Plaque can lead to dental disease, and a happy, healthy nation must be free from that, too.
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4: 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I'm Rita Sands reporting on the CBS Radio Network.
5: 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Tonight's titles were The Prince of Evil and The Serpent of the Nile. 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This is your hostess, Zoe, saying thanks for listening. Until then, have a good one.
6: 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Until then, I bid you farewell.

0: Good evening, this is Evan. Welcome to Audio Theater for Tuesday, December 9th, 2025. This evening, on Audio Theater, we present a quant play from the old-time radio detective series, Broadway is My Beat. This evening's shows are entitled, The Frank Dunn Murder Case, The Pablo Mallory Murder Case, The Howard Crawford Murder Case, and The Elizabeth Price Murder Case. These shows originally aired back on the evenings of June 16th and 30th, and August 5th and 26th, 1951, respectively. Detective Danny Clover begins solving these cases on Broadway, the gaudiest, the most violent, the lonesomest mile in the world, momentarily. Enjoy this evening's presentation.
1: Broadway's My Beat, from Times Square to Columbus Circle, the gaudiest, the most violent, the lonesomest mile in the world.
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1: The summer evening flows gently over Broadway, and the carousel sounds of the street's carnival begin. The brazen trumpet screams, calling the believers to the basement sanctuaries at a dime a prayer. The barkers of the night shout their spiels into passing ears, and the rustle of perfumed silk rides the June wind. You're shoved and pushed and mauled, and there's no bitterness because the taste of night melts in your mouth. You ride the rides, walk the midway, toss the hoop to win the cupie. You try not to notice the plucking at your sleeve, but finally you turn. Your palm is crossed with violence. You hold on to it until the man in the tweed jacket and the gray flannel slacks takes it away from you, gives death back to the other man, its owner. Sprawled across the silk sheets of his bed, the blood from his bullet wound draining the sleep out of him. And because blood like that can stain the reputation of an exclusive apartment hotel, the man in tweed makes a suggestion.
3: I offer it in all modesty, Mr. Clover. A mere suggestion. This can be...
1: What, Mr. Tracy? What can it be?
3: Handled discreetly, of course. You can do that. You have the power, the know-how. Keep it out of the papers. Treat the frightful mess with velvet gloves.
1: Anything else?
3: Nothing more I can think of at the moment. Not that I can bring to mind at the snap of your fingers.
1: That's good. Now you can do something for me.
3: Understand me, Mr. Clover. Managing this place is all-consuming. I spent years at school, here and abroad, learning the quirks, the ins and outs of the profession, the
1: very... All that education, maybe you can spell out for me the murdered man's name.
3: Did I forget to introduce you? Pity. The fellow over there on our bed was once Frank Dunn, a bartender, of all things. A rather crude chap, I thought.
1: But genteel enough to pay the tab in this slick joint of yours.
3: They do bartenders like Dunn well at the Trade Winds, I hear.
1: The club on West 52nd?
3: I wouldn't know where the place was. Do you mind?
1: Tell me more about Dunn.
3: Well, he appealed to the female of the species, shall we say. They called on him constantly, at all hours.
1: Tonight?
3: Difficult to say. But do you not detect the faint odor of a lingering perfume? The aura a woman leaves? Pardon, I'll rid us of that.
1: Never mind, I'll get it. Hello? Hello?
4: Frank? Would you put Frank on the line, please?
1: Frank just stepped out. Could I give him a message?
4: Who are you? Why do you answer for Frank? I know he's there. Does he not wish to speak with me?
1: Who is this? Who shall I say is calling?
4: No. No, there is something. It is not the way Frank would have it with me.
1: Hello. Hello.
4: Yes, please?
1: This is the police, operator. Trace that call. And the call was traced. Drugstore on 43rd and Broadway. A phone booth there. The third one from the left as you pass the Chiron reducing display. Only who knows who's been using the phone, the clerk in the white coat asked me. You don't have to have friends in Washington to use the phone, mister. You need a dime, that's all. Anyway, what was she, a spy or something? So if that's all, he had work to do. He left. So did I. It was a short walk up to 52nd Street in the nightclub that's known as the Trade Winds. Outside, a beach boy in a custom-made loincloth said, "Aloha," and pointed inside. And inside, a beach girl said aloha and offered her nose to be rubbed, which came with a cover charge, the price of admission to tropical paradise. And it was, even to the tropical birds playing tropical games and singing their sad songs in huge cages of gilded bamboo. And sitting in a fan-shaped wicker chair in the corner was Trader Milt Barker, wearing yellowed linen, his eyes bleary with the grandeur of it all. Until he saw me.
5: Hey, Danny. Grab yourself a wicker and take a load off.
1: Yeah. Quite a place you have here, Milt.
5: Wait till you see the floor show, Danny. Got a dame here does a routine on a bed of hot coals.
1: Milt, I...
5: You try the authentic cuisine yet? You like fish? I got cold huma huma nuka nuka apawa. That would set you crazy. You sit still. I'll slice you some from the middle.
1: Sit down, Milt.
5: Huh? All right. So I'm sitting. I'm sitting, so...
1: About a bartender here, Frank Gunn.
5: Frank Lee ain't showed up yet tonight. He commit something?
1: He's been murdered.
5: Kismet. Pure kismet. Fate, Danny.
1: The way the department figures, it took a murderer to do it.
5: Yeah, I guess. How'd he go out?
1: Shot.
5: Like I say, kismet.
1: What are you talking about?
5: A guy like Frank, it figures. It just don't make me surprised.
1: Come on, Milt, talk to me. What's on your mind?
5: Well, he served smiles with the tall, cool ones. When Frank wiped the bar in front of a female patronesses, it had a meaning all its own. Personality.
1: Keep talking.
5: Well, Danny, a guy like him... Well, Dame would be embarrassed leaving less than a fin or a phone number for a tip.
1: Did he cause any trouble here?
5: Frank? No. An operator with a head on him. Wait until the male escort was occupied elsewhere, then. Well, Frank would drop a small onion in a cocktail glass in such a way that patronesses would leave teeth marks on the bar. Like, for instance...
1: Well, for instance, who?
5: Louise Hathaway is current, Danny. You know, the dame who's Mrs. to Edward Hathaway, the guy who manufactures hardware. You know Hathaway's hardware, nails, holes.
1: Yeah, tell me more about Mrs. Hathaway.
5: She's current. That's all I know, honest. Come on, Danny. Eat some of my cuisine. I'll make you a regular lava-lava.
1: And so, as the surprise pink spotlight dimmed slowly over Trader Milt's paradise, I heaved a sigh for the regular lava-lava that would never touch my lips and bid a fond farewell to the land of the Huma-Huma-Kuka-Nuka-Apawa. At the Park Avenue apartment of Mr. and Mrs. Edward Hathaway, a maid in gray silk and high spiked heels told me they were out for the evening. She tightened a black shoulder strap to inform me that the Hathaways never informed a person in what glamorous places they were boozing it up, that this usually took till dawn. I said I'd come back in the morning. She said sometimes a person didn't know what side his evening was buttered on and kicked the door shut with her heel. I guess I didn't wait the polite and proper interval after dawn because the girl who opened the door to me this time was still yawning. Another thing, the long night had left no scar on her kind of beauty.
6: Well, can't it wait? Whatever you want, can't it wait?
1: You're Louise Hathaway?
6: Uh-huh. Sleepy Louise. Tired Louise. If you weren't a stranger, you could rock me back to sleep. I need it so.
1: I'm from the police, Danny Clover.
6: Oh, you're the one Celeste told me about. Celeste the maid. What do you think of her? She thought much of you. Come on in. Tell me about it. Celeste's in bed. I let her stay because we dragged her out of it when we came in. Couldn't find the keys. You know how it is. But I'll drag her out again to whip up some eggs for us, if you like.
1: No, thanks. Big night last night, huh?
6: Ah, the biggest. You've built a lovely city here, officer. Lovely and fair. And at night, it glistens.
1: Frank Dunn, was he a part of the night?
6: You just played the only sad note there is, officer. Frank wasn't in it. Not anywhere. Why do you play a sad note like that to me?
1: Because he's dead. Murdered.
6: I don't think I'd ever let you rock me to sleep. You're cruel.
1: Frank, what about him?
6: I wouldn't know about him, wise man. Once it got bad and I tried to... Frank winked, grinned, splashed whiskey on my dress.
7: That's all, huh? Just a clumsy bartender.
6: So much more you'll never know. Once I was at the Trade Winds having dinner with hubby mine, and there was a phone call for me, and I took it, and it was Frank calling me from the bar. And hubby mine didn't know why I suddenly turned happy. He had sense enough not to ask.
7: Your husband knows how you felt about Frank?
6: I don't know. I don't care. I always made him tip Frank a lot of money, take him with us after he was through work. Well, it's going to be cheaper for hubby mine with Frank gone. And for me, such a high price, I don't mind telling you.
7: Will you wake your husband, Mrs. Hathaway? I want to talk to him.
6: He's awake. You can talk to him. At his factory. Hathaway's Hardware Incorporated. Always the first man there. Sleeps an hour after I've kept him up the night. And off to the factory. Off to make a bed of nails for me.
7: Stay here in case we want you, Mrs. Hathaway.
6: So you can talk more to me about Frank? It'll be a pleasure. Deep and fair. A pleasure. Anytime.

0: You got a tick in the cell? You got something that gives you worry? You come to me. Louise, don't get bothered by police.
1: She gets bothered, Hathaway, any time the department feels the need.
0: Yeah, you think so, huh?
1: You get bothered too, mister. Go ahead, call your lawyer. Say murder to him, because that's what you and your wife are involved in.
0: Murder?
1: Call your lawyer, Hathaway.
0: Look, now...
1: The death of Frank Dunn, bartender, at the hands of person or persons unknown. Your hands, your wife's hands, both...
0: I thought you were kidding.
1: I'm not kidding.
0: Louise is a kid. I got a young wife, Clover. Wild sometimes. Country kid come to the city wild. And not excusing her, understand? I like to watch it.
1: She knew Frank Dunn.
0: So she knew Frank Dunn. So I know Frank Dunn. 1,000 people know Frank Dunn. She didn't kill him. Why should she kill him? What could he do for her? Give her a double martini?
1: A couple of those go a long way.
0: Look, Frank Dunn was a joke. Passed over the bar to Louise. Louise is married. So that settles that.
1: All right. Who killed Frank Dunn?
0: I'll tell you this. If he would have put a finger on Louise, I'd have killed him. One finger on Louise. I've told her that time and time again. And she and Lily think
1: Who?
0: It's... Lily. They think it's smart. They got to have cocktails at 5. They go in by themselves.
1: Who's Lily?
0: Lily. Lily Prokosh, a dopey dame who writes poetry, wears glasses that goes like this. Lily Prokosh.
1: Prokosh? Foreign?
0: Yeah, talks accent talk.
1: Where do I find her?
0: Lily. Sometimes I pick up Louise at Lily's place in the Village Hotel.
1: Yeah, I know where it is.
0: Good. Maybe you're onto something, Clover, huh?

0: couch. I dreamed.
1: Lily?
0: It was painful. I opened my eyes and the knife was in me. Here. I say, open your eyes, Lily. It is still the dream. I can't feel my body. I can't move. Lie here. Look at the
1: operator, get me the house doctor, quick.
0: Help me. Help me.
1: Wait a minute, operator. Never mind, operator.

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1: The nice thing about Broadway, the good thing, the reason why you run the rest of the way until you get there, is that Broadway never lets you down. It's all things to everybody. For the gourmet, the foot-long wiener with a seated roll. For the musically inclined, the rosette of loudspeakers over the slightly used record shop. For the art lover, the windy corner. And for those who just like to walk and be amazed, there are people who will be amazed right back at you. Walk it or wait it out. The day's 24 hours long, kid. Take that dream along. It'll happen to you, one way or another. But where I was going, there was no dream. Only the reality of a girl lying there frail against the decor of plump upholstery. The expensive drapes, the built-in silences. The lifeless girl, the stabbed-to-death girl. And talk to a man about it. The practice talk over the telephone, because a policeman speaks of death by formula.
2: Apartment 612, huh? Yeah, I got it, Danny.
1: The door to the suite was open when I got here. The girl's name is Lily Prokosh.
2: Okay.
1: One who called Frank Dunn when I was in Frank's apartment. I'm pretty sure of that, Gino. Anyhow, coroner, lab boys, the works. I'll talk to you later, Gino.
3: Lily, it's me.
4: Oh, I didn't...
1: Come on in.
4: Oh, that's all right. I can come back later.
1: I'm from the police. Come on in.

0: Come on. Who are you?
1: Police? Why, I...
2: Lily! What happened to you, Lily? What did they do to you?
0: Are you somebody to her, husband or brother?
2: I live across the hall. It's the first time I've ever seen her this close. The first time I've ever knocked on her door. I had a little speech. I was going to tell her what my name is.
0: What do you know about her?
2: I listen for her every day. Yesterday, when she came in, I
0: What time was that?
2: About 6 p.m.
0: Did she go out again?
2: No. I know because I spent all that time making up my mind to knock on the door and tell her I was a neighbor and what my name was.
0: And that's all you can tell me about her?
2: Yes. Lily? Lily, listen to me. My name is Harry. Harry Lynn.

0: Tartaglia. Tartaglia.
1: Huh? Oh, it's you, Danny. The way I was standing here in the corner daydreaming, I'm not surprised I did not hear you come in.
0: Dreaming?
1: Because of the talent I discovered only last night in our little 6-year-old girl, Aida.
0: Oh, tell me about the talent.
1: Oh, Danny, the way my little Aida plays the piano.
0: Plays good, huh?
1: Oh, not only good, Danny, but she plays the piano underhand.
0: What?
1: And by ear.
0: Gino.
1: Yeah, Danny.
0: Did you run down that stuff I asked for on the phone?
1: Goes without saying.
0: What'd you
1: get? Danny, this is the only comment?
0: It's not important. What did you get, Gino?
1: Yeah. Well, Lily Prokosh, a writer of things that rhyme, gathered material nightly for her rhymes in the trade winds at the bar stool facing the station of the also-deceased bartender, Frank Dunn.
0: Hmm.
1: In the daytime, escorted said Frank Dunn to literary teas. Last night, came home at 6, an hour after the established time of Frank Dunn's murder.
0: Nothing else?
1: Only that the knife handle was wiped clean. I kept after the boys, Danny, but that's all they could dig up.
0: Yeah. Underhand, huh?
1: Yeah, Danny. Ah, you should see little Aida.
0: I'd like to. I really would. Be sure to invite me sometime, you know? I see the wicker chair is still open, Milt.
2: Danny, sit in it, kid. 2 nights, I see you each time. To what is due this sudden harvest of Danny Clover? Not that the trade wind ain't humored. But to what is due?
0: You know a girl named Lily Prokosh?
2: Names don't register with me, Danny, unless for a reason. Is there a reason?
0: A tall girl, blonde, harlequin glasses. Spoke with a little bit of an accent.
2: The one who wrote lousy sonnets on my napkin?
0: She was a poet.
2: The one who always comes in here with Mrs. Hathaway? That one, Danny. Well, what about her?
0: You tell me. Lily Prokosh and Frank Dunn.
2: Hey, yeah.
0: Yeah, what?
2: The other day.
0: What are you talking about?
2: The other day. Yesterday, the day Frank met his kismet. She was in here with Mrs. Hathaway about 5:30. Asked for Frank. I told her he wasn't to work yet. I started to tell her where Frank lived, but she said never mind. She already knew. Left.
0: And then what?
2: Then what? Here she left. Left Mrs. Hathaway with a martini at half-mast. The poet walked out.
0: To see Frank?
2: Yeah. She bumped Frank, huh? A doll like her. What do you know?
0: And then start all over again. Back to the room where I'd first seen Frank Dunn with his blood on the monogrammed sheets. Back to the room where this particular set of violence had begun to shape itself. And touch once more the things that had belonged to a man who had been well-loved. The gold money clip with his initials written in chipped emerald. The gold cigarette case. The gold keychain. The silk robe that hung in the scented closet. And on none of these things, the mark of an identity, the whisper of a killer's name. And all of it with the man in tweed at your elbow, commenting, snickering, fingering the imagined price tag.
3: This little trinket must have cost one of them a good deal of her rainy day savings.
0: Put it down.
3: Dead, don't touch. Is that it, Mr. Clover?
0: Exactly that.
3: There's an etiquette about these things, hmm? I've been wondering, Mr. Clover. My brow is furrowed with wonder.
0: I noticed. Hardly touches me, though. Sorry, Tracy.
3: I've been wondering why you asked me to partake with you of this, what shall I say, this chamber of horrors.
0: Because you're a liar, Mr. Tracy.
3: And I indulge myself on the proper occasion. What was the occasion of my doing it to you?
0: Yesterday, when you showed me Frank Dunn.
3: Oh, that. You mean when I didn't reveal to you who had been visiting the bartender at his siesta before death?
0: Now's a good time for revealing.
3: Sorry, but it's slipped my mind. There's nothing the police can do about a mind like mine. Is there, Mr. Clover?
0: Correction, there is. Who was here, Tracy? Who was here?
3: Else you'll beat me? You hardly make it worthwhile defending a dead woman's honor.
0: Who?
3: That foreign thing, with the wind in her hair and the mist on her eyeglasses.
0: Lily Prokosh?
3: I've heard her announce herself that strange way on the house phone. She stayed long enough with the bartender to read him her newest poem. But they had an interruption.
0: You can reveal that, too.
3: It'll cost me a dear little savings plan I had in mind.
0: The interruption. Who was it?
3: Lovely, frolicsome thing. Never been here before. Knocked on the bartender's door, was waved away, it seems. Tapped on my office door. Asked if I had a deck of cards. Wanted to play away love's bitterness. Sympathized. Played against her. Won 40 cents. Would have won more, only...
0: Only what?
3: In the midst of a deal, I had a call from the bartender ordering me to whisk the Prokash thing away by freight elevator. I did. When I got back, my card-playing lady was gone.
0: You won 40 cents from her. That ought to make a girl like that unforgettable.
3: Ever seen Louise Hathaway, Mr. Clover? I have, in society columns. And that evening, she played cards with me. She's precisely what you say. Unforgettable.
0: And walk the night streets and try to figure, why did Louise Hathaway call on Frank Dunn and, not being able to see him, content herself with playing cards with a hotel manager? Why had she gone to see Frank? She knew her friend Lily Prokash was there. A lot of whys. And keep on walking east from Broadway to Park and up to the 70s, and stop in front of the canopied apartment house. Pause, smoke a cigarette, then go in. And on the second floor, ring a bell.
4: What do you want?
0: Hello, Mr. Hathaway.
4: I told you before...
0: Let's go inside. You can tell me all over again. Thanks.
5: Who is it, Edward?
4: That cop.
0: Yeah, me.
5: Oh, hi. See, Mr. Clover, I stayed as put as put can be.
0: I'm glad you did. That'll make it easier.
4: What are you two talking about?
5: Oh, we've got secrets, Edward.
0: Yeah. About Frank Dunn.
5: Oh, Danny, Edward knows all about that.
4: Look, Louise and I were playing chess.
0: Chess, huh? You know a lot of games, don't you, Louise?
5: All the ones that are fun.
0: Did you have fun losing 40 cents yesterday to that hotel manager?
4: What's he talking about?
0: What am I talking about, Miss Hathaway?
4: Louise.
5: Stop it.
4: Darling, listen to me. Let me handle this.
5: Take your hands off me, Edward.
4: Louise.
0: You knew Lily was with Frank Dunn. Why did you go there, Mrs. Hathaway?
5: Why?
0: That's right.
5: Lily was my friend. I didn't want to see her get in any trouble.
4: I told you to let me handle it, Louise.
5: Stop it. Stop it.
4: You see, like I told you, Mr. Clover, she's wild. Louise, you're in a little trouble now. Let me handle
5: Take
4: it.
5: Take your hands off me. Can't you understand? Take your hands off.
4: Oh, I'm sorry. I lost my temper. I didn't mean to slap you.
5: Hardware man. Fat man. Bald man. Nothing man. Jump. Jump, Edward.
4: Louise, don't make me lose my temper again.
5: Why don't you jump for the man, Edward? You do everything else I want you to do. Tell the man what you did for me, Edward.
4: You're crazy. What are you talking about?
0: About murder.
5: About murder, Edward.
0: You once told me something, Mr. Hathaway. You said you'd kill anybody who laid a finger on your wife.
5: Yes, he told me, too, over and over again. That's why you always followed me, Edward. That's why you followed me to Frank Dunn's apartment house that night.
4: Shut up, shut up!
5: And Frank wouldn't even look at me. He sent me away, Edward. And you killed him all because I spent an hour playing cards with a hotel manager. I was never with Frank, Edward. Never. But you killed him for me. Go ahead. Jump for the man.
4: I followed you. I always follow you. I couldn't stand that you're going to see that man.
5: Take the hardware man away, Mr. Clover.
0: You too.
5: What?
0: For killing Lily. You couldn't have Frank. Lily was luckier, so you killed Lily.
5: Oh, no, Edward did that for me, too. Didn't you, Edward? Didn't you, Edward?
4: No, I didn't. I followed you to Lily. Her door was open, wasn't it? I saw Lily after what you did to her.
5: Oh, you don't know what you're saying, Edward. Listen to me. You love me, Edward.
4: I'm going to have to sign a confession, Louise. What I just said about following you to Lily's, I don't have to admit that. Sign my name to it. I could deny I ever said it. I don't know whether I will or not. I'll have to think about it.
5: I love you. Honestly. Truly, Edward, I love you.
4: Jump, Louise. Jump. Jump.

Broadway's quiet now. It's the 4 o'clock in the morning hour, the hour without color. But in a while, dawn will dip down, and there'll be fury again, and roar again, and crowd. The restless wandering, the puppet dance, the running after nothing at all. It's Broadway, the gaudiest, the most violent, the lonesomest mile in the world. Broadway, my beat.

Broadway's My Beat stars Larry Thor as Detective Danny Clover, with Charles Calvert as Tartaglia and Jack Crucian as Mugovan. The program is produced and directed by Elliot Lewis, with musical score composed and conducted by Alexander Courage. In tonight's story, Mary Jane Croft was heard as Louise, Herb Butterfield as Edward, Joe Granby as Milt Barker, Edgar Barrier as Neil Tracy, and Gladys Holland as Lily Prokosh. Just once around the clock aboard the second hand for Singin' Again, an hour of comedy, music, and cash for the CBS listener who can identify the phantom voice. Jan Murray is your host, Judy Lynn, Allendale, the Riddlers, and Ray Block supply the music. Stay tuned now for Singin' Again, which follows immediately over most of these same CBS stations. Bill Anders speaking. This is CBS, the Columbia Broadcasting System.

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0: In the time before dawn, Broadway is an island of silence torn from the blazing neon, the midnight sun of the spectaculars. The river mists mingle with the vapors rising from manhole covers. Through them move the rejects, the stragglers, the wanderers, the men without sleep. One detaches himself, scavenges in a trash bin choked with the remnants of night, finds nothing, moves on to the next. It's the time of the endless search, the restlessness of an anguish you can't understand, on the street built for the purpose. You walk it, and a shadow whimpers, and you hurry on, close your heart to it, because the whimper was yours. And finally, you must put aside whatever it was you were looking for, because on a side street, a man waits for you to give you the nighttime's departing gift. The boy, lying dead against the iron gate of the tenement's basement court.
2: Pablo Molari, Danny, from uptown, West 109th Street. Carried one of those handwritten identification cards.
0: Find anything else on him?
2: Not much. $5 bill in his wallet. His saint's medallion he's wearing on a chain around his neck. That's about all.
0: Now, you question the people in...
2: Yeah, Danny, every door. No one ever heard of the kid. Had nothing to do with him. Didn't want to talk about him. You know, most of them were trying to sleep. The heat. The kid's squalling. You know.
0: Yeah. Beaten. Jaw broken. This bruise on his throat.
2: Must be the one that killed him. Here, come down here, Danny.
0: What?
2: Take a look at the sign on this door. Hudson Club, Johnny Hammett, president. I guess it's one of those street clubs the kids make up for themselves. This neighborhood's loaded with them.
0: You think what happened to this kid is part of it?
2: Yeah, I think. What do you think?
0: Maybe. Check it, Muggerman, and I'll get back to you. And wait now for the decent hour. Give to someone a few more hours of sleep before breaking the news about the death of a young man. And at 8:30, to an address on West 109th Street. Climb four flights and be careful of the rotting steps and the three-year-olds at play. The door opens to your knock, and the woman who pinches her shawl close to her throat doesn't understand what you're saying, and calls a neighbor who understands, who explains to the woman, the mother of a murdered young man, explains what must be done. Accept the fact of death. Identify the body. Bury her son. Then walk away from all of it. You've started a new day. Call headquarters. Detective Muggerman gives you an address. Looked for and found and checked by the night shift. Johnny Hammett, president of the Hudson Club, a tenement on West 43rd near the docks. Johnny's glad for the company.
3: I dislike having my coffee alone, Mr. Clover.
0: You work, Johnny?
3: Yeah, here and there. Mostly on Broadway, sir. People always want things done.
0: You mean you run errands?
3: No, if you think all it is running down to the corner drugstore, no. Broadway, Mr. Clover. It's full of tourists.
0: Anybody else live here with you?
3: Yeah, my father. I think he still does. I hardly ever see him.
0: How's the Hudson Club coming along?
3: Oh, fine. Fine, thank you.
0: What kind of club is it?
3: Oh, a little bit of everything. Sports, dances, beach parties. The girls do most of the arranging.
0: Girls?
3: Isn't that funny? About a month ago, I mentioned girls to my father. He had the same expression on his face as you do. Yeah, girls. I'm 19. I don't chalk walls anymore.
0: Johnny, a member of your club was murdered last night. A boy by the name of Pablo Molari.
3: Oh, is he dead? Nah, he wasn't a member of the club, sir. He just hung around.
0: What about him, Johnny? Who killed him?
3: I didn't. And no one's come up to me since last night and said he did it either.
0: Where were you last night?
3: We had a meeting at the club. A special one. Initiations. Plans for the summer. Broke up about 2. I came right home.
0: I want a list of your members, Johnny. Names, addresses.
3: No, sure. And before you go. Look, where was Pablo found?
0: Outside your club. In the vestibule.
3: Nelson might know.
0: Nelson?
3: Toby Nelson. We had him in front of the door last night to keep away undesirables.
0: Where can I find him?
3: Works at a cigar and magazine counter in the Flick Building lobby. I wish there was more I could tell you. I really do, sir.

0: Hey, sis, don't forget your change. Here you are, baby. Good luck at the track. What's yours, Buster?
1: Your name, Toby Nelson.
0: Someone send you to ask an important question?
1: Police.
0: That buzzer could stand a little metal polish, mister.
1: Don't worry about it.
0: Oh, sure not. Tell me what I should worry about.
1: About a boy named Pablo Molari.
0: Yeah, I've been reading him in the newspapers. What's he to me?
1: He was found beaten to death in front of...
0: Hudson Club, I know. It says so in the papers.
1: What went on there last night?
0: I'll have to read the minutes of the meeting. I was outside making these two big muscles. The tots who wanted in and couldn't get in.
1: What happens at these initiations, Toby?
0: Kid stuff. You swear to do this and that and be a nice Hudson. To tell you the truth, I was embarrassed for the kid.
1: Who are you talking about?
0: Paula. Paula got taken into us last night. Johnny Hammond wanted it, so I arranged it. Paula Chopak. Which makes us fellow members. Which makes me happy, happy.
1: This Paula's your girl.
0: Manicures my pinkies. Look. Pretty job, huh? Gives me locks of hair. Knits me argyles. Oh, it's a nice thing we got. Tender.
1: Paula Chopak. Uh-huh. I've got her name on my list.
0: She was on top of the grocery store, corner of 11th Avenue and 46th.
1: Yeah. Thanks a lot, Toby.
0: Anytime. Oh, here, take a scratch sheet, mister. For free. Go ahead, take it. It's last Monday's.
1: And bring to the top of the list Paula Chopak. Climb the stairs, knock on a door with the curtain panels of glass, and hear the furtive scurrying behind it and the slam of another door inside. Then hear a woman's steps approaching, and an instant of silence. Then the fumbling with the catch, and the door opens. And the woman had not finished making herself presentable to the caller. The wrinkled cotton house dress needed another smoothing. The graying hair needed to be pressed back again from the forehead. The tired voice, there was nothing to be done about that.
2: Yes, something.
1: I'm from the police, Danny Clover.
2: It's good you're here. We not think police come so soon. Please to come in. Please, that chair. I sit by window in it by evening. It's comfortable, clean. You be cool. Please, mister.
1: Thank you, but I'd like to...
2: By my daughter to speak. By Paula.
1: Paula, is she here?
2: Yes. By room, listening to records. But first, please, mister, first.
1: You want to tell me something, Mrs. Chopak?
2: About Paula. You see what I am, mister. But Paula, by Horry's great beauty, by the face, by the rich black hair.
1: Mrs. Chopak.
2: Like crown she wears it, my Paula, my baby. I comb for her, brush, wash, put in braids by night for sleep. My Paula is good, clean. Respectful to me, to such as you, never trouble, never bring me tears.
1: Will you call her, please?
2: Go to her. She wait for you. She say me, policeman come this afternoon. I have much thing to tell him. My Paula say this to me. What my Paula got to say to policeman, mister? What?
1: In that room?
2: Yes. You see. My Paula tell you her thing. Then you, policeman, go away from us. Huh, mister?
1: Paula, I'm from the police.
3: I know. I heard.
1: Your mother said you had something you wanted to tell me.
3: Mom's wrong.
1: I don't think so. Tell me, Paula.
3: Mom can hardly speak English. Sometimes she doesn't understand the things I say to her. I've got nothing for you. Besides, I'm busy.
1: Brushing your hair? Let it alone for a while, Paula. Talk to me. The boy was murdered last night in front of a club where you were initiated. Pablo Molari. Is that what you wanted to tell me about? What's the matter, Paula? Scared?
3: Look at me. You think you could scare me?
1: Toby Nelson talked to me. He said...
3: He told you I was sweet to him, maybe. Told you I joined the Hudsons because he asked me. Because I used to jump when he asked. That he told you?
1: That, too.
3: Well, next time you see him, explain to him it's finished. Through, wiped off my memory book. Was it last night?
1: What happened last night?
3: I got initiated in a club. What else can happen to a girl?
1: Murder, maybe? A murder she saw being committed, maybe? Something she's afraid
3: of? I said it once. I got nothing to tell you. So go tell Mom I got nothing to say to a policeman. It'll cheer her up.
1: I hope you're right, Paula. For you. For your mother. I hope you're right.

0: Danny, I give you the evening's greetings.
1: Thanks a lot, Gino.
0: You're here so late tonight. Why didn't you go home after you saw the Chopac girl?
1: I had some work to do.
0: Uh-huh. Danny, would you mind very much if I regaled you with a tidbit that happened early this evening at the house of Tartaglia?
1: Please do.
0: Cousin Stanley from Gay Paris showed up after 10 these many years.
1: Not him.
0: Oh, him it was. And with arms akimbo with goodies. Nicks for Mrs. Tartaglia, knacks for the kiddies, and for me, a great big bottle.
1: Champagne, huh?
0: Had a call, Danny. 51.
1: From Paris?
0: Those Continentals know how to live.
1: Gino, did you have that list of the Hudson Club checked?
0: Indeed I did. And each and every member swears on the bylaws of the club that they know nothing of the murder of Pablo Malari.
1: Danny Clover speaking.
2: Squad car's downstairs for you, Danny. Paula Chopac was washed up on the beach at Far Rockaway a little while ago. Maybe an accident, maybe homicide. You going, Danny?
1: Right away. The night wind off the sea was soft, warm. It sighed against the flames of the beach fire strung along the coast, riffled the sand across driftwood, across the litter. It brought close the far-off sounds of a summer beach at night. The laughter from behind screen porches, the siren call of the ukulele gently strummed, the distant screeching of gulls, and closer, the other sounds, the lash and wash of the surf, the opening and setting up and adjusting of the mechanical devices that attend the dead. And then the trembling voice of the boy who tries to tell you about the girl lying there. How it was, why it was.
3: We were swimming, sir. Lost her someplace out there in the dark. And I heard her kind of scream.
1: Just you and Paula, Johnny?
3: Yeah, it was a beach party, like the ones I told you about. The other members left. Paula wanted to stay. Asked me to stay with her.
1: You said she screamed. Why?
3: She hit her head on one of those rocks out there. The high tide covers them up. I didn't know till I hit the beach she was dead. I tried to... Dead? She is, isn't she? Look at me. I killed Paula.
4: 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Tonight's the night. Yes, beginning this evening, there'll be a new host on Songs for Sale. He's affable Steve Allen, a young comedian whose likable personality you're really going to enjoy. 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
1: On an early summer's night, Broadway stands on a corner, leans against the orange juice stand, and sums up the day. Some days are better than others. Some days you break even. You only had one end of the daily double, but the new blonde in the office looked over her shoulder at you and smiled. And later, when she dabbed on her lipstick with a finger, she smiled again. Oh, it was quite a day today. The Dodgers passed a miracle. You forgot to pay the check at the cafeteria and got away with it. And a girl... A song of a girl was washed up on the beach at Far Rockaway. Here is maybe a tragic day, but here is a day. It was 11:30 toward the end of it when we got Johnny Hammett back to headquarters.
5: Sit down there, Johnny. Cigarette, kid?
3: No. No, thank you.
5: Well, maybe you'd rather have one of Danny's.
1: Yeah, here, have one, Johnny.
3: I don't want one.
5: Guess Johnny doesn't like the brands we smoke, Danny.
3: I just don't want to smoke, that's all. Can a man not want to smoke?
1: Take it easy.
5: Sure. Sure, relax, kid.
3: Am I under arrest?
1: You said you killed Paula.
3: It was my fault. I shouldn't have let her swim out that far.
5: Did you kill her or didn't you kill her?
3: It was my fault.
5: Who killed Pablo Malari?
3: You think I did?
1: Did you, Johnny?
3: You think I killed him, don't you, Mr. Clover?
5: There you go again, Johnny. Look, kid. A couple of your friends were killed. We're police. We're asking.
3: I didn't kill anybody.
1: You don't have to explain to Johnny Muggerman. He knows why he's here. He knows we need his help.
5: Yeah, help, Johnny. That's what we want. We're not asking for a confession.
3: Who's kidding who?
1: Were you in love with Paula?
3: She wasn't around long enough.
1: She was around tonight. What happened tonight?
3: You know what happened. What's the matter with you?
5: Look, Johnny, I'm going to tell you something. You're not talking to your little hoodlum friends. You're talking to a policeman. Nobody's trying to intimidate you. Nobody's trying to make you say things you don't want to say. You're talking to a policeman that's trying to do his job. What happened tonight?
3: We had a beach party.
6: The Hudsons?
3: Yes, sir.
5: That's better, Johnny.
3: Paul and I came late. The others were already there.
6: Toby Nelson?
3: Yes, sir. Toby wanted to take Paula home. Paula wanted to stay. So we stayed. Paula and I. We were the last ones there.
6: What made Paula want to stay?
3: She'd never been swimming at night.
6: And she swam out past the breakers and a wave washed her against a rock. Is that what happened?
3: Yes, sir.
6: All right, Johnny.
3: Can I go now?
6: Uh-huh. Good night, Johnny. Thanks. What do you think, McGovern?
3: You believe him?
6: I don't know. I'm going to check. I'm going to talk to Toby.

0: Toby. Toby.
1: Who wants me? Oh, you've got a long nose, mister.
0: Your landlady told me you were up here on the roof.
1: Hers is even longer than yours. What's a guy have to do to get a square foot of air to himself?
0: Your girl's dead, Toby. Paula's dead.
1: You're stale, mister. The smooth voices on the radio have been telling me Paula's dead. For an hour now. Up here, I thought I couldn't hear him. I hear him.
0: Johnny Hammett says it was an accident.
1: That makes it an accident.
0: You were at the beach party, Toby?
1: Never miss it. Gives me a chance to show off my muscles to the members.
0: You did that. Then what happened?
1: Well, let me think now. After that, I roasted the hot dogs for the group. We all ate hearty, then it broke up. I came home.
0: And left Paula alone with Johnny?
1: Yeah, that's the other thing I did.
0: Paula was your girl. How come Johnny took her to the party?
1: If she was alive, you could ask her. I wouldn't know.
0: Johnny says you wanted to take her home. Why didn't you?
1: Because she slapped me across the mouth when I asked her. They all laughed. Johnny, too. Then she laughed harder than anybody. That's how I got the message she didn't want me to take her home. She wanted Johnny.
0: Up to the night of the initiation at the Hudson Club, she was your girl. What happened there to make her turn on you, Toby?
1: She's dead. Paula's dead. What else do you want from me? What else do I have to give you? How much can you... She's dead, mister. That's all I got.
0: All right, Toby. And leave the boy alone. Give him the time and place of his grieving and the quality of it that's bled out of a tenement rooftop in a city stretching into the hours after midnight. Go away. Resign yourself that another day is over. The next morning and the legwork. Go now to a corner of the city where the sign says 11th Avenue and 46th. Climb the steps and stop at a door. Intrude upon two rooms newly filled with grieving.
2: Please come in. Of my daughter?
0: Mrs. Chopak, the police are not satisfied that Paula...
2: Of my daughter, Paula?
0: There's a possibility that it wasn't an accident.
2: Paula is in another room. The others. Neighbors by me. We have only boxes to sit on.
0: I want you to try to understand what I'm saying.
2: Nothing. Nothing I understand. Only up to yesterday. To yesterday when Paula said to me, Mama, I'm going to swim with this boy, this Johnny.
0: Johnny Hammett?
2: Johnny.
0: He called for her?
2: At first, my Paula, she said she would want to stay home, rather. Then the boy said something to her. Then down low over her ear. Paula took her suit for swimming, her cap not to get her hair wet. Then she said what I said to you.
0: I see. Just one more thing, Mrs. Chopak. The night before last, your daughter went out. Do you know where she went?
2: To some place. To party. Like clubhouse party.
0: What time did she come home?
2: Late. I don't know what time.
0: Did you talk to her when she came home?
2: Only when I tried to give her help.
0: Help?
2: White. Like ghost. And sick. I hear this. I get out of my bed. I come to her. I say... Paula, you're sick. Mama, get something. She tell me, go away. Like I'm someone she never see before.
0: Was she drunk?
2: Sick. There's no whiskey I smell. Sick. White. Sick like ghost.
0: I see.
2: She's dead now, Paula is. And the neighbors by me, they're in next room. They sit. They cry. They touch my shoulder. They don't talk. They don't know what words to say to me.
0: Then walk the tenement street and have your passage greeted by the sudden silences of the yelling kids, the turning of backs after the furtive gesture of insult, because somehow you were guilty of that anguish over the corner grocery store. Once you had been welcomed by a mother... For that you had left her a dead child. And on that street, the guilt was yours. So I got away from it. At headquarters, Reed reread the file on Malari, dead of a beating. On Paula Chopak, dead of a head wound while swimming at Rockaway. And finally, read away the daylight and sit in darkness till a man comes in, looks at you for a moment, and turns on a light.
3: You don't mind the light, huh, Danny?
0: It's all right, Gino, thanks.
3: I agree with you that this killing, this dying of kids, makes one wish to sit alone in the dark. However...
0: You got something for me, Gino?
3: Danny, all I can give you is a comment upon the children of today. The clubs they must make for themselves. The things they do in said clubs. The hurt they bring upon themselves for so doing.
0: Go on, Gino.
3: It's in all the papers, Danny. How they go out of the way for new thrills, new sensations, new emotions. Only this morning, while shaving, I was bending an ear to the comment from the radio. I called in the Tartaglia
0: crowd. You got something, Muggerman?
4: I don't know, Danny. Maybe yes, maybe no.
0: What?
4: Gordon and Technical gave it to me to give to you. See if the big man can figure it, he says to me. I got news about Gordon. I actively dislike
0: him. What did he give you?
4: He's been studying the bathing cap Paula Chopak wore to the beach party. He says it's curious.
0: Why?
4: He says the girl didn't have the cap on when she went into the water.
0: Paula was proud of her hair. She'd have worn the cap. Why does he say she wasn't wearing it?
4: Because there was no blood stain inside it. Gordon says if she was wearing the cap when she hit the rock, it would have held some of the blood. Which means, he says, that the cap was put on her after she was carried to the beach.
0: It means another thing, Muggerman.
4: What?
0: Paula was murdered. Get me a squad car.

0: Go away. We're not open.
1: It's the police.
0: What do you want?
1: Let's go inside. I'll tell you. Inside, Toby. Are you the only Hudson here?
0: Hey, Johnny, look what's here. We got to call it, Johnny.
2: Good evening, Mr. Clover.
1: Nice clubhouse you've got here.
2: Can I show you around?
1: Where's everybody? I thought you had quite an organization.
0: They'll be around. When you leave, people will start swarming in here.
2: I'm glad you came, Mr. Clover.
1: Thanks.
0: Hey, what's with you, Johnny? You buy a cop for a friend?
2: Don't pay any attention to him, sir. He doesn't know about policemen. He doesn't know they have a job to do.
1: You understand all about that, though, don't you?
0: Hey, what's going on?
2: Too bad about you, Toby.
0: Huh?
2: I said too bad about you. Your muscles, your temper. The mad you had on the other night.
0: Hey, Johnny, what's eating you?
2: You never saw Toby work over a guy, did you, Mr. Clover?
1: No. Tell me about it.
2: Once a boy tried to get in here. Tried real hard. Toby was in front of the door. The boy never made it.
1: Pablo Molari?
0: Johnny.
2: It wasn't premeditated, Mr. Clover. Toby didn't mean it. He was just angry about something.
1: You're under arrest, Toby. Put out your hands.
0: Gotta do something first!
1: Don't be a fool!
0: Take him off me!
3: Take
0: him off!
2: Thanks. Thanks, Mr. Clover. That's just the way he went after that boy. He would have killed me.
1: Toby will rest a while.
2: What are you doing, Mr. Clover?
1: Risking him. Nice cigarette case. Cigarette, Johnny?
2: Are you kidding? I don't smoke those.
1: Don't blame you. Marijuana brings you grief. That's what it brought Paula.
2: Paula?
1: Uh-huh. Paula was a sick girl after she got home from her initiation. You have to smoke this stuff to become a member of your club?
2: Oh, now look.
1: You look, Johnny. Paula was Toby's girl. You wanted her. That's why you insisted she become a member. Put her on this stuff, she'd lose her sense of values.
2: You think I'd do anything like that?
1: Yes, I do.
2: You know me better than that.
1: I know you killed her.
2: I told you what happened out there on the beach.
1: You forgot to tell me why she went there with you. What were you going to do, Johnny? Tell her mother she was smoking marijuana? Is that why she went with you, stayed at the beach after the others left?
2: I don't know what to say to you, Mr. Clover. You're wrong. And I think you ought to take care of Toby here.
1: Paula had beautiful hair, Johnny.
2: I'd go along with that.
1: She'd have worn her cap into the water. You killed her before she went into the water. How, Johnny? With a rock?
2: Mr. Clover.
1: Then you threw her in the surf so her suit would be wet. Pulled her back. Remembered about the cap. Put it on her. Why did you murder her?
2: She was so beautiful. She was so beautiful, Mr. Clover.
1: She refused more of your cigarettes?
2: Funny. Worked before.
1: Let's go, Johnny.
2: It always worked. You know, it got so they'd come around here begging for the stuff. A young man like me, connections, is like a king. I'll tell you another funny thing. I wouldn't touch this stuff.
1: Come on.
2: Yes, sir.

Broadway looks clean. The winds of the evening have swept away the litter. Everything looks sharp. Sharp. Like a knife at your heart. You walk against it, and it plunges deeper. Deeper until there's no pain at all. It's Broadway, the gaudiest, the most violent, the lonesomest mile in the world. Broadway, my beat.

0: Broadway's My Beat stars Larry Thor as Detective Danny Clover, with Charles Calvert as Tartaglia and Jack Crucian as Mugovan. The program was produced and directed by Elliot Lewis, with musical score composed and conducted by Alexander Courage. In tonight's story, Dick Crenna was heard as Johnny Hammett, Bill Tracy as Toby Nelson, Peggy Weber as Mrs. Chopat, and Michael Ann Barrett as Paula Chopat. On July 8th, next week, Broadway's My Beat will be heard on a new day, Sunday. Beginning a week from tomorrow, be sure to listen to Broadway's My Beat and the Adventures of Danny Clover, starring Larry Thor. Bill Anders speaking. 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
1: This is Bob, broadcasting from Topeka, Kansas, Hope, and thanking the sponsor of your regularly scheduled program for this two-minute interruption. Ladies and gentlemen, in the last 10 years, I've visited many dramatic spots in this world, but just a few minutes ago, I returned from a tour of what was once North Topeka, Kansas. I've just seen block after block of total destruction, streets caved in, buildings undermined and flattened. Entire new housing developments are shambles, with the houses jammed together like battered boxes. As we toured this sickening area, I thought of the heroics that must have accompanied this disaster as it happened. The emergency operations of the Red Cross, Salvation Army, Air Force, Coast Guard, veterans organizations, and the thousands of civilian volunteers, all striving to hold this hungry Kaw River within its banks. Then the complete frustration when it crashed into the streets. But the excitement of that time has passed. Today, it's a dismal task of dirty drudgery. Imagine the heartbreak of returning to what was once your home and finding 3 feet of dried mud on the front porch. After scraping and digging for hours, you finally get the door open, only to find dried, drifted mud banked throughout the house with everything in it destroyed beyond repair. Countless are the heartbreaking stories of human despair this great flood of 1951 has written. But you and I, neighbors of these Kaw Valley folks of Kansas, can help. And I mean help with dimes and dollars. The Red Cross and other agencies have done a magnificent job, taking emergency care of 10 to 15,000 refugees, and they're still doing great work in helping the needy with rehabilitation. But that's a far cry from the tremendous job that lies ahead. In Topeka alone, the loss is $100 million. That amounts to $1,000 for each and every person in this city. I'm appealing to that great heart that has made America. It's never failed before. Won't you send your contribution, large or small, to Flood, Topeka, Kansas? That's all the address you need, Flood, Topeka, Kansas, and join me, Bob Hope, in bringing new hope to thousands of unfortunate American folks. Thank you.
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0: When the summer becomes August, Broadway pauses for a while, considers. What happened to the springtime dreams to be fulfilled in the middle of July at the very latest? And what of the blonde on last month's snapshots, the one with sunny legs, the one you tried with poetry and she touched your cheek, the fawn of Camp Nevercare, jewel of the Catskills? She's back in the Bronx shoe store, kid, and the last time you walked by, she didn't look so good. And walk the streets furious with people and heat, and feel your throat tighten when it suddenly comes to you. Another summer's rushing away. Maybe next year, kid. Maybe. And uptown, east of Broadway, where I was, in the outdoor swimming pool catering also to the seekers after something or other, the crowd was divided into swimmers, non-swimmers, sand-sitters, ukulele players, and miscellaneous. And the man in the swimming trunks lying on the concrete walk, the man who had drowned, and the police emergency crew working over him with a respirator, and the man from headquarters who had gotten there before me.
1: They've been working on him for quite a while, Danny.
0: Why'd you call me to come down, Muggerman?
1: I asked the same question of Patrolman Kenny. It's like this, Danny. Kenny was flagged off his beat when this man was dragged out of the pool. Took off the man's locker check, went to the locker. You know, for identification. The locker was empty.
0: Forced?
1: Uh-uh. Now, those locks answered with dime store skeleton key. Robbery gets a dozen calls a day from these pools.
0: So you figure that man's drowning and his locker's being robbed had something in...
1: Maybe a coincidence, Danny. Maybe something else. I don't know. I wanted you to be here in case. Yeah, let's take a look.
0: One of you men called the morgue.
1: A lifeguard who pulled him out is that one, Danny. You want to talk to him?
0: Uh-huh. I'm from the police, Danny Clover.
2: Russ Gavey.
0: What happened here?
2: Well, I was on my stand. Him, he started to yell. I went in after him.
1: How'd you get those scratches on your shoulder?
2: He fought me. I had to take him under to break his hold, and when he stopped struggling, I got him out. By that time, he needed artificial respiration. I gave it to him until your men came.
0: All right. Did Detective Muggerman here tell you this man's clothes are gone, that it's going to be pretty difficult to identify him now?
2: Yeah, he told me.
0: Any ideas about it?
2: Nope.
0: Okay, Russ. Back to the office at headquarters and sit with it. A man had been drowned in a public pool. From a policeman's point of view, worth only a quarter-page form in triplicate. However, the fact of his lockers being robbed may be something else again. Probably not. More forms. Then a couple of hours later, when the office gathers up its private shadows, a door opens. A man walks in.
1: Danny, you busy?
0: Come in, Dr. Sinsky. Sit down.
1: Thank you. I just came from the autopsy room, Danny.
0: And?
1: Has that man brought in from the swimming pool, the drowned one, has he been identified, Danny?
0: Not yet. What's on your mind?
1: He was murdered.
0: Murdered? How?
1: Whoever administered artificial respiration to that man killed him as surely as if he had driven a knife into his heart.
0: Dr. Sinsky...
1: Gently, Danny, gently. I'll explain. Inside of the chest, Danny, is a delicate system of balances. Balances which cannot be upset. Else a man's heart will be affected and his lungs.
0: What's that got to do with murder?
1: Simply that the autopsy I just performed on the drowned man revealed small internal hemorrhages. Bruises of the muscles and bones of the chest from too active a manipulation.
0: You mean that lifeguard didn't do...
1: I mean he did a very bad job of artificial respiration.
0: And that's why you call it murder. Not premeditated, of course, Doctor.
1: This is not the question in your mind. You wanted to ask if it was premeditated. Didn't you, Danny?
0: And let the question take over the room. Add the weight of its violence to the oppressive night heat, the stifling remembrance of other such questions posed in the same room, quietly, fearfully. Because a policeman, too, reacts to the touch of death. It fills the room, and against its pressure, you lift the phone, make the call to the Department of Public Works, have them check personnel files, come up with an address for Russ Gavey, lifeguard. Go there, to the hall bedroom furnished in the style of brownstone, East 20s. Find it empty of Russ Gavey. Be told on the way out by the woman spread wide on the stoop you should have asked before. Russ was across the street in the park, on that bench, fighting for his share of the night air. Walk up to Russ. Let him chew the last fiber of a matchstick.
2: Yeah, I'm taking my well-earned rest. You want to help, Mr. Clover?
0: Sure. Mind if I sit down, Russ?
2: Yeah, sit down.
0: You were almost a hero today, Russ.
2: You're kidding. That's how I make my daily summer bread, $50 a week. Ogle a girl, save a life.
0: How long you been a lifeguard, Russ?
2: Six, maybe seven summers. Time out for a frolic on Anzio Beach.
0: Then you've had a lot of experience saving people from drowning.
2: Am I allowed to share?
0: The medical examiner down at headquarters says that man you tried to save...
2: Yeah, I remember.
0: Our medical examiner says he was murdered.
2: Huh? How come?
0: Our man says it was murder because artificial respiration wasn't applied properly.
2: Well, your man is a smart man. But a four-bit-a-week lifeguard does the best he can. He studies in classes, he follows a first aid manual. You call him a murderer because he didn't make out with one poor slob.
0: You tell me, Russ. You murdered the man?
2: Well, considering the percentage of lives that are saved and not saved by such as we, that's a question you may never be able to answer. How come?
0: I'll keep trying, Russ. You won't mind, huh?

0: Danny, why don't you never turn on a light? You sit like this in the dark by yourself. It's... I got one of the Tartaglia kids to home does the same thing. You both make me feel the same way.
1: And you've got your problems, haven't you, Gina?
0: I could do without them. You in the mood, Danny?
1: Sure, for whatever. What have you got?
0: Nothing. No progress on identification of the drowned man. No progress on a connection between him and that lifeguard, Russ Gaby. Reports on Gaby state he is looked up to at the pool by girls and lady-sized swimmers. Occasionally, he buys for one or the other a beer at the concession stand. Occasionally, escorts one or the other type to her home, deposits her, goes to the newsstand, buys super-type magazines, goes to his room. Healthy, normal, muscle boy.
1: Maybe a murderer, Gino.
0: Pardon me, Danny, but I must take Arch. Sergeant Tartaglia speaking. Yes? Yeah, I got it. Hanson's Pawn Shop, East 34th. I told you I got it. They bother us with such...
1: Such what, Gino?
0: A man with a pawn shop got the nudges in the midst of a nice conversation because somebody who works in a pool hocked a suit of clothes. Valuables. Look to this Mr. Hanson like stolen goods.
1: On East 34th?
0: Yeah. Then why bother yourself with it, Danny?
1: Because maybe it'll give me the name of a murdered man.
2: You might ask me why I called the police, Mr. Clover, after so many months of abstemiously staying away from you fellas.
1: All right, Mr. Hanson, why?
2: Because there was something fishy about it this time.
1: Hmm?
2: This suit, this watch, ring, money clip was brought me by a boy who's an attendant at a public pool.
1: Pool on Upper Broadway?
2: Inevitably, that pool where that unidentified man was drowned, his things stolen. You read about it, of course.
1: Who brought these to you?
2: A boy. Know him well. I've had dealings with him intermittently.
1: Who's the boy?
2: Bobby Kent. He's got a room in one of those crates on East 37th, 1654, East 37th. Just ask for Bobby. We all know him.
1: And you think these things belong to the drowned man?
2: The man was robbed where Bobby works.

feet up an alley and arrive at the address on 37th Street. And over one of the bells, see a name, Bobby Kent, apartment 3. And the sound you hear is the far-off thunder made of heat and air currents and stratosphere. And the lightning through the window at the end of the corridor lights up the number 3 on a door, briefly. Then again. Bobby. Bobby Kent. This is the police, Bobby. Open up. I'm coming in, Bobby. Bobby was in. His shirt was ripped, his face bloody, hands tied behind his back, belt around his neck, and the belt was strung over a pipe near the ceiling. Chair to stand on. There was lightning again, and the whole room was stark white for an instant. It took a while to get Bobby down, but it didn't matter. Bobby had been dead when I got there. Bobby had been murdered.

0: 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When your mouth feels dry, when you're warm or tired, Wrigley's Spearmint is really refreshing. The lively, full-bodied, real mint flavor cools your mouth, moistens your throat, freshens your taste. And the chewing itself gives you a little lift, helps you feel your best and do your best. 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
1: Broadway leans against a doorway, flips a coin, and makes odds on the 31 days of August. This month, kid, it'll come in. The filly in the third, the dreamboat, the oil on that little piece of property you leased in the Texas Badlands. Gotta come in. Otherwise, what have you been building, kid? Gotta come in. So you can indulge the whim of the hour, enjoy it, own it. All that neon, yours to turn on or off. That music of the dance calling to you from basement dance lands. Yours to play soft or loud, or cut off like that. Dance in dark and in stillness if you want. The traffic signals pushing back the people. Yours to make, say, stop, go. You're a king, man, with headlines at your feet. Boy murdered, hung by belt in tenement room. Unknown man drowned in public pool. All yours, kid. Clean shuffle, a minute of luck, and it's all yours. And the next morning at headquarters, consider you're sure of it. Yours and Detective Muggavin's.
2: You still stick with that, Danny, that the man in the pool was murdered?
1: Yeah. You don't like it?
2: Oh, it's not that, Danny. It's only so many people drowned, so many can't be saved. You going to go back and call everyone that wasn't the murder victim?
1: Russ Gavey is a trained lifeguard. He told me the man fought him, had to be pushed under.
2: Happens that way sometimes, Danny.
1: Could have been the other way around. Could have been Russ wanted the man dead. It could have been he fought the man, drowned him, finished him with his own brand of artificial respiration.
2: Could have been. But where's the string that knots it, Danny? What connection is
1: there? That kid that was hung, Bobby Kent, the attendant at the pool. That could be a connection.
2: Because he stole a man's clothes out of a crummy locker? We're not even sure they belong to the drowned man.
1: What do we know about them, Muggavin?
2: Well, from the cleaner's marks, they belong to a man named Howard Crawford. Married. I checked his wife. Should be at the morgue to identify in a half hour. Would have come sooner, wanted to go out and buy a dress first. I let her.
1: I'll go down and meet her. You get whatever you can on Bobby Kent. Friends, people he stole from, whoever wanted him
2: dead. I'm working on it.
1: I'll put a tail on Gavey. Every breath he breathes, I want to report.
2: Got it. Anything else, Danny?
1: Yeah. Why does a woman need a new dress to look at a dead man?
2: I don't know. Ask her when you see her.

0: Are you ready, Mrs. Crawford?
1: Waiting for you.
0: All right. Just look at this man and tell me if he's...
1: Okay, okay. Put him back. He's mine.